0: Victoria Police were supportive of it. Ms Allen wouldn't be drawn on questions this morning about whether not adopting a cap has anything to do with high gun ownership in her electorate.
1: We've consulted and listened very carefully, but as I said, I don't believe that caps is necessarily the answer, and I believe that because the overwhelming majority of firearm owners do the right thing.
0: To news overseas, the health ministry in Lebanon says Israeli airstrikes in recent hours have killed more than 30 people and wounded another 40. Linda Gruen with the details.
2: Israel has stepped up its attacks in southern and eastern Lebanon with more than 120 airstrikes in one day. It insists it wants to protect Israeli communities at the border. Some strikes hit near the Beaufort Castle, a nearly 900-year-old fortress that UNESCO describes as one of the best-preserved examples of medieval castles in the region. The bombings come despite a ceasefire announced 6 weeks ago that was meant to pause fighting between Israel and the Iran-allied militant group Hezbollah, which has no affiliation with the Lebanese government. Hezbollah fired into Israel in March in solidarity with Iran. Since then, Israeli attacks have killed more than 3,000 people in Lebanon.
0: Internet access has started to be restored in Iran after being cut off almost 3 months ago in what's been the longest running national internet shutdowns ever recorded worldwide. The country's first vice president announced on social media that the first step towards free and regulated access to cyberspace has been taken. The Iranian government cut internet access following the launch of US and Israeli attacks in late February. Officials say the aim was to prevent surveillance, espionage and cyber attacks. To news back home, inflation figures for the month of April will be released later this morning, with economists generally predicting headline inflation will have eased to 4.4%. This would be a minor slowdown compared to the March result of 4.6% and much higher than the Reserve Bank's target of between 2 and 3%. William Buck, chief economist at Besser Dia, says lower fuel prices are expected to be the main reason for the slight ease in inflation due to the temporary fuel excise reduction.
3: The March data captured the initial fuel price shock, whereas this data that will be out later today gives us an early indication as to how the spillover effects from higher fuel prices and also higher fertiliser and chemical prices are working through the economy.
0: A man is in hospital with non-life-threatening injuries following an alleged stabbing on a train in Melbourne's north on Tuesday afternoon. Police say the 38-year-old was stabbed on a stationary train heading towards the city at Thomastown Station just before 1:30. A 27-year-old man was arrested at the station a short time later and has since been charged with multiple offences, including affray and reckless conduct endangering life. He's been remanded to face court today. To the weather, there's a strong wind warning for the Central Coast and Central Gippsland Coast. For the state, showers and areas of rain gradually easing in the evening, mostly dry in the northern country and in the Otways. Patchy morning mist and fog, mainly in the north and east. For Melbourne, cloudy, a medium chance of drizzle becoming less likely late this afternoon and evening, heading for a top of 17 degrees. Tomorrow, a possible shower, also 17. Friday, similar conditions, a possible shower in 16. Right now, it's 16 degrees in the city.
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6: Five minutes past 10. Very nice to have your company on this Wednesday morning. As I said, I'm around till 11 o'clock. And look, later this week, the Australian Indigenous surfing titles all get into gear. They're starting on Friday out at Bells Beach. It's the 13th year they've been running, bigger and better than ever. We'll head out that way, talk to one of the head of programs who's behind it, and find out what's on the cards. I'm on 1300 977 222 if you want to get in touch with me this morning. And just before the news, we were talking about some of the concerns, some of the RG online regarding a clip that we did the rounds, a video clip of a Carlton fan podcast called The Jumper Punch. Now, on that, they were speaking about an all-female content creators group called the Carlton Beasties. They are associated with the club and essentially said that they would like to punch them using stronger language than that. It was delivered jokingly. There was a lot of laughter immediately afterwards, and one of the co-hosts added sort of, that's your respect round right there, mate. And we're talking about what this kind of means for female fans and female players, what they can take away from language like that. David online from Bendigo. David, good morning, mate.
7: Good morning, Nick. How are you doing?
6: I'm good. What did you want to say about this?
7: Mate, first of all, I was offering Mary a cliche a minute ago. When I was a kid, that's a long time ago, there was a cliche that got around that said, I disagree 100% with everything you just said, and I'll fight to the death for your right to say it. So, when they say something like that, don't get upset about the fact that they said it. Just tell them they're wrong. Just correct them. In the old days, we used to do that out the back of the pub. Nowadays, it's probably better that the Carlton Football Club say, hey, listen, guys, that's just wrong.
6: Do you not think that's what's happening right now? People taking, because they're on social media, they've got their podcast, and people are using similar platforms and saying, that's not okay. Is that not what we're doing?
7: To a degree, it is, but at the same time, they've got a lot more airplay out of it than they would have if you hadn't presented it.
6: Yeah, true. Look, it has been very big on social media. I'm not the first person to talk about it, trust me, but I can see your point on that. I mean, I guess, you know, if we're talking sort of your right to say something, you don't have freedom of consequences after you've said something a bit stupid, though, do you?
7: Well put. Very well put. You know, you can say it, and you should be able to say it, because if you suppress people's opinions, you just wind up with cranky people. Right? But yes, there has to be consequence to what you've said. And that consequence may be, okay, well, your podcast loses half its audience, or the Punch Club all of a sudden have less sponsorship from somewhere. To some degree, the market that you're talking to will decide your fate. But let's face it, there's a particular orange person in the world, and there's another one that's got red hair, saying some very terrible things and getting enormous airplay out of it.
6: David, this is a very interesting opinion. I'm glad we got you on. David in Bendigo. Freedom of speech, but not freedom of consequence. It's been a long-going conversation in Australia, I think, for a while. 1-300-977-222. We also, earlier this morning, were talking about literary snobbery. We've been bouncing around this morning quite a lot about this idea that it is time to stop saying that something you're reading or watching or enjoying is a guilty pleasure and just being loud and proud about enjoying it. Graham, good morning, mate. How are you?
8: Oh, good morning, Nick. Yeah.
6: Well, glad we got you to
8: talk
6: about this.
8: Very well, thanks, yourself.
6: Yeah. I'm enjoying this conversation because I have been very much in the camp of feeling like I have to say I'm sorry for reading some science fiction, or I'm sorry that I'm reading a Jack Reacher novel, feeling like I'm letting down the literary side. You've decided no more of this. You're not bothered with it anymore.
8: No. I just love reading Australian authors, and it's your fault for reading Chris Hammer.
6: Oh,
8: whose so interview good. I heard a few weeks ago. Probably months ago now, I guess.
6: Chris Hammer's fantastic. I love his one set out at Lightning Ridge. What's it called? Dirt and Treasure? Hammer and Dirt? I can't remember.
8: Something
6: so
8: like
6: good.
8: That, yeah. Really enjoying his books, and of course Fleur MacDonald and Patricia Stringer, and there's lots of great women writers in Australia as well. Yeah, so
6: good on you. And
8: really,
6: so you're
8: really enjoying them.
6: No more apologies. You're just going to read it and enjoy it.
8: Absolutely, mate. No more worthy books.
6: No more worthy books. Such a good way of putting it, Graham. Thank you. There we go. Talk to me about books that you maybe once thought were a guilty pleasure. We're not using that term anymore. We're just being loud and proud about it. Get in touch, 1-300-977-222.
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6: 10 minutes past 10. Nick Healy here with you across ABC Radio Victoria. Look, a week or two ago, we were talking about just how much digital literacy impacts our world. We're mostly talking about it in the world of banking and what it means when we're seeing branch closures, but also talking about the fact that in some towns, including Shepparton, where I am now, you need an app on your

0: phone to be able to pay for parking. More and more, there's this idea that we're going to be comfortable moving in that digital space. And the sense there is that it's older people being left behind and young people who just are absolutely amazing with those digital skills. So here's something that may surprise you. The Australian Curriculum Assessment and Reporting Authority, they've got new figures showing that kids' digital skills are not getting better. They are actually getting worse. Approximately 10,000 students across both Grade 6 and Grade 10 levels took this digital skills test in May last year, and amongst other things, shows that they might use AI a lot, but they're really lacking in some other areas. Now, Teresa Keane is Professor of STEM Education at La Trobe University. And Professor, a really good morning to you.
1: Hello, Nick. How are you going?
0: The worst ever skills result is what I've been told. 37% of Year 10 students and 50% of Year 6 students assessed as proficient. How can this be in decline? Aren't they on the cusp of these changes?
1: Look, I think the word decline is quite, quite strong. Mm. I really prefer the word stagnate because that actually says a lot more about what's going on when you paint the fuller context. So, you know, if we think about in 2005 when the first survey came out, digital literacy skills were at a level where, it was perfunctory. And between, the last 20 years, The level of technology, what's required from the technology and the sophistication of the technology means that we've actually moved a lot more than where we were. So, 20 years ago, if we were only just using word processors, we're now doing a lot more things that students are expected to do. And obviously the technology has got sophisticated. So, at the same time, technology usage has risen, but also what we do has risen as well with it. And so, it's an unfair comparison to say that we've literally gone backwards. We've really stagnated whilst the technology and what can be done with it has really increased. Does that make sense?
0: A lot of sense. Still puts us on the back foot, but I think it's a good perspective to have on it. So maybe a step back again. What kind of skills are being measured? What sort of digital skills are we talking about? Because that's a very broad encompassing term.
1: Yeah, certainly. So, we're looking, and I'll put it into sort of, examples. So being able to use Google Docs collaboratively in, say, English, or evaluating websites, or creating PowerPoint presentations in science, understanding digital safety, and obviously the other aspects of being a good digital citizen, and also cyberbullying, for example. So these are all examples of digital literacy. If I sort of take a step back, so I'm just giving you the examples, but communicating, collaborating online, finding and evaluating information, managing privacy, identity, well-being, being able to think critically about digital media and information. With the advent of AI now, for example, what's real and what's not real? People are generating photos, videos. Are they real? Can you really trust them? And so it's giving the students the tools to be able to navigate in this space.
0: That is, again, very broad. And while some of that might be sort of, education or even vocation focused, some of these are turning into essential life skills. I mean, my alarms went off when you talked about, cyber safety, because we don't want a situation where kids' ability to spot a scam is stagnating.
1: Absolutely. And, if you think about if we just move aside from scams, but you think about the data breaches that we've had over the last couple of years from, Medibank, Optus, Qantas, you can rattle off any number of them. How do you keep yourself safe? We know that children would be very happy to give their first name, surname, birthday, perhaps an email address to get a free bubble tea. They give away personal data without thinking about it. But if they actually were a lot more savvy in terms of what kind of information they're giving away, they might actually think twice about it.
0: Outside of the scams, we know there's been a lot of concern about broader safety, particularly for children online. We've seen some major changes coming through into what websites are available, what social networks are available, and what age group.

0: I mean, these are essential skills that it seems like we're stagnating in as well.
1: Yeah, absolutely. And I think this is, you know, this is something that we do need to, you know, be a lot more careful about. We, you know, digital literacy is like learning to read and write. It's really important. It's, you know, it put simply, it's can students use technology effectively? And so this is what this survey has been measuring. So it goes well beyond using the technology, but can they actually effectively use the technology and stay safe? And that's really the most important aspect of it.
0: I'm speaking with Professor Teresa King, Professor of STEM Education at School of Education at La Trobe University. We're talking about the stagnation of digital literacy skills, I should say. Almost, I guess, outside of where we might expect that to go. There's always a perception that young people coming up are the whiz kids, the geniuses when it comes to these new technologies. Is it a case that, as you pointed out, the technology is just outpacing our capacity to educate in a timely way?
1: Yeah, look, absolutely. I mean, if I take AI as an example now, AI has pretty much turned everything inside out, turned it upside down, and schools are finding it difficult in terms of coming up with guidelines, with frameworks, and by the time they do come up with something, the technology has already morphed into something else, and so it's very hard to keep pace with it. We did a research project not long ago where we interviewed 199 school kids from preps right through to year 11 in Victoria. And what was really interesting was that most of the students said that they saw AI as a punitive tool. And by that, what they meant was that in their school, where there's AI use, and typically they might be using, say, a program like Turnitin, it would be that it would try and catch them out if they've been cheating. So they saw this more as a discipline tool as opposed to something that they could learn from. And so they were saying, oh, no, we don't use AI. We won't use it because we don't want to be caught out, or we don't want to be labelled cheaters. Whereas, you know, when you think about that, and then when you think about the world and globally and people are using AI, I think, you know, we have to shift a little bit in terms of what do students need to know to be able to operate and to be able to function in a world that's, you know, using AI seamlessly and ubiquitously in the next couple of years.
0: So is there a way that we can challenge this stagnation, or are we at the mercy of where this technology is taking us?
1: No, look, I really think there is a way. And really, you know, there's a number of things we need to do. We need to teach ICT literacy skills deliberately across schools. So, you know, you touched on the fact that our students or children are saturated with technology. They've got laptops, they've got iPads, and they've even got, particularly year 10s, have got smartphones, and that's the third most common device that students have. And so we really need to be able to teach them deliberately the ICT skills. So it's, you know, what is it that we want? We can't expect someone else to do the job. So in a secondary school, when it comes to ICT schools, you might have an English teacher might teach them something, a maths teacher might teach them another aspect, but what's generally happening is that the expectation is somebody else is meant to be teaching them, and really no one's teaching them explicitly. And the thought is, and I hate to use the term digital natives, but you know, it's a myth, it's a fallacy, in the sense that these digital natives, you know, they have access to the technology, but they don't know how to effectively use the technology. So it's teaching the ICT literacy deliberately across the schooling. And, you know, the other issue we have is that our students are consumers of technology and consumers of content. I think we really need to put more emphasis on creation. So learning how to problem solve, how to create things, rather than just watching videos or downloading information. I think it's the creation of digital products. So schools need to have that kind of work embedded more into their curriculum, as opposed to just consuming, you know, websites or things like that. You know, we need to really strengthen that whole aspect of digital safety, privacy, AI, you know, literacy and that whole cyber side of things, that cyber security. So I think that that's sort of a very big, you know, area that needs more work done. I don't think we've finished in that. And we need to talk about the safe and ethical use, not just the technical operation of, you know, of AI literacy and digital safety. An area that you haven't sort of talked about, but is also the equity gaps. So, you know, there is, the report showed that there is large differences by Indigenous status, geography, parental occupation and parental education. So, you know, the report talked about students in major cities doing better than those in regional and remote schools. Mm. So, you know, there needs to be a lot more emphasis and support to students who've got and schools with the least access and opportunity. I think, you know, there's something there in that report that needs to really happen.
0: Very much so. We used to talk so much about that digital divide, or even the so-called sandstone curtain that would divide sort of, you know, East Coast from where things weren't available. And I feel like we've lost a lot of that conversation, lost a lot of that language.
1: Absolutely. And now with AI, we've got that digital divide back again, where, you know, some students have access, some don't. Mm. Some students have got support and know how to use it. And that could be because parents are showing them. And there's a whole heap of, you know, people who don't have access or don't know what AI is, and they can eventually end up landing themselves into, you know, hot water as well, not using it appropriately. And, you know, the other thing is we've got to make ICT classroom use more purposeful. It's not a case of, you know, we've got the technology, so we have to use it to substitute pen or paper from 8:30 to 3 o'clock. We don't have to use it all the time. We use it when it's needed. So it's more intentional teaching rather than just more screen time. And so, you know, I think there's quite a number of ways we can really improve this area. And, you know, when we look at it from a global perspective, places like Estonia, Singapore, they're really going great guns, and there's so much we could perhaps learn from them and maybe catch up.
0: Maybe catch up indeed. Professor, I could do this for another half hour. We'll have to leave it there, but thank you. Professor Teresa Keane, Professor of STEM Education at the School of Education at La Trobe University. Text coming through saying technology is dumbing people down. People don't seem to be able to think for themselves anymore. Certainly, I think the professor was talking about it, the ability to critically assess media, to think in a critical fashion. There are concerns about that, particularly in the age of AI. I think what the professor was saying too about this idea that there's no longer this concept of the digital native. Technology has got, I guess, too easy to use. Excuse me on this one, because I know it's going to sound a bit counterintuitive, but it's now, you know, you can download an app and it does what you need to do. I kind of go back to my generation, that Generation X, and sort of, you know, when I wanted to get a wireless network in my house, there wasn't a single device I could buy. I had to buy multiple devices, hook them together, you know, type in every IP address of every single device to let it work across the network. Technology has become very seamless, and so we're not good at understanding what makes it tick the way we used to be, and that's definitely a concern. I'm on 1300 977 222. Do not be afraid to give me a call. You can text me as well on 0467 842 722. Text in regarding this idea of literary snobbery, saying, Nick, years ago I was in the supermarket looking through one of the women's magazines and the Academy Award photos when a doctor's wife commented on the trash magazine. This text is saying, what woman doesn't love looking at beautiful fashion clothes? Hey, I used to buy many men's fashion mags as regularly as they came out. They were very popular for a while there, and I'd get the big quarterly one. So it's not only that. I loved looking through those fashion mags as much as anyone else. 0467 842 722. This is Ice House. Maybe not a version you're expecting.

0: Back in 1993 was when that one came out. It is Ice House, but it's the Bitterkul Dungadar version, the remix of Great Southern Land.
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0: It is coming up 10:30, just half an hour until I say goodbye to you. Nick Healy here on ABC Radio Victoria. In a couple of minutes' time, as I said, I know a lot of regional clubs always struggle with getting younger members. We're going to talk to two people from the Ballarat Astronomical Society, coming together from very different age groups, but with one absolutely combined passion. But look, the Australian Indigenous Surfing Titles, they kick off this week on Friday. They're going to be at Bells Beach at Jarak, and it's the 13th year that they have been running. We're talking about First Nation surfers coming nationwide, 80 entries over the 3 days. Now, Geordie Campbell, Palawa man and head of programs at Surfing Victoria. Geordie, good morning, mate. How are you?
4: Yeah, good, thanks, mate. Thanks for having me on this morning.
0: Oh, mate, excited to talk about this because 13 years of this is an incredible achievement. It would have grown so much in that time.
4: Yeah, definitely. It's grown into a far bigger event than it was 13 years ago. But, 13 years ago, we started the event off. And back then, I was actually just a competitor. I didn't work at Surfing Vic. But, we've now grown it into having far more divisions. It used to only sort of be the open division that we ran. But now we have, juniors. We've got our opens. We have longboards in there as well. And then we've even got our masters and over 50s divisions. So it's great to sort of create a

0: bigger event that gets more of our mob down here, and a great opportunity for us to gather as a people and share stories and share culture and share beautiful Dirac for the weekend.
1: What was the comp like 13 years ago as a competitor? It would have been huge.
0: Yeah, it was awesome. Like, I suppose for me, like, I was a lot younger then, but for me, it was a great opportunity to sort of meet other First Nations surfers from around the country. Like, I knew a lot of the guys, but have definitely created some really strong friendships from this event. Like, it's I suppose growing up as a Aboriginal surfer, like, you don't always see a lot of other Aboriginal surfers around, particularly in Victoria. So having that network to create that greater network of surfers was a really special thing for me. And getting to surf Bowls is always an amazing spot. It's culturally has like really it's really significant for Wadawurrung people, but then as a surfer as well, it's got such a deep history. So to be able to walk down those stairs in a rash vest and compete with a bunch of other amazing surfers is always a special time.
1: I've got to say, Jordy, it is a sport, as you say, that hasn't sort of long been, or I guess culturally in Australia, been associated with First Nations, with Aboriginal surfers.
0: Yeah, definitely. Like, I suppose, like, it's interesting though, like, because if you look historically at the at surfers, there's always been a really strong representation of Indigenous surfers, but I suppose just has never been recognised as much. Like, if you look sort of throughout history, like Robbie Page, who is a Pipe Master, which is a huge achievement. He's an Indigenous fella that was on the world tour in, I think, the 80s and 90s. And then through to now, like, you've got like Solly Bailey, who was on tour for a while and is arguably one of the best free surfers in the world. And then you've got people like Russ Maloney, who was a professional surfer when he was younger, but he's won the Australian Indigenous titles, but he's also won national titles and placed at a world scale as well. So there's so many great surfers and there's so many great new surfers coming through that I suppose for a lot of us older mob, it's about giving them that platform to be recognised and known as Indigenous surfers, and the opportunity for the rest of the world to sort of see how good our young mob are at surfing.
1: And for them to have someone to look up to with you know, surfers like yourself, because that, I guess, 13 years ago, there weren't a lot of role models for you who were also First Nations men and women.
0: Yeah, that's exactly right. Like, I suppose for myself, like, I didn't really know that there was other First Nations surfers out there. So for us to be able to, like, come together at this event, and there's a couple of other events that happen around the country, one in Newcastle, one at Coffs Harbour by the Nauru Surf Gathering, and a couple others that happen every now and then. But having that opportunity to sort of gather, share stories, and just to have those role models that have experienced some of the diversity that some of our young people face. So to have those people and just that network to be able to, like, call one of the uncles and ask them questions and give them that support when needed is a really important thing, I think.
1: Jordy, I've got to say, you've got some big names coming in just in the world of surfing as well. Are there people you're going to be keeping a really close eye on?
0: Yeah, there's some amazing, particularly like amazing young people coming through at the moment. Like, we've got like Lahani Zorek, who is one of our junior surfers. She's actually won the juniors and the open though. And she's an amazing surfer. She's pretty much won every major junior event in the country. She's gone over and surfed in Japan at the Stab High, which is an amazing aerial contest. And she's only 14 years old. So she's someone to definitely keep an eye on. But then you've also, there's a bunch of new juniors that are coming through this year that I'm definitely interested to see a few of them surf, because I haven't seen them surf before, and I've heard some really good things. So it'll be a great one to watch.
1: And as I said, you've got people from right around the country coming in for the days of this.
0: Yeah. So we've got mob coming over from West Oz. There's a few people coming from over there, Queensland, New South Wales, South Australia, Tasmania. So pretty much all of those surfing, and obviously a bunch of Victorians, but pretty much all those surfing states, we have representation. So really, really great event. And like, everyone loves coming down and sharing the space together. So it's one of those events where it's a surf comp, but first and foremost, it's about gathering together. So I think, although everyone wants to win the comp, like, they're here to support each other and create a space to share.
1: But I bet the competition's still there when the waves are crashing.
0: Oh yeah, I've surfed some heats out there where I've paddled groms up the point because I wanted to win the heat. And I always quote Otis Carey, who's one of our amazing surfers. A couple of years ago, he won the event, and one of my favourite quotes that I think I've ever heard at the event is like, "When one of us win, we all win."

0: I am telling all the people there that this is potentially the best waves that we'll get for the comp. And then Saturday was 100 times better than it ever should have been. And then same with Sunday. So there's a little bit of magic in, from this event, I think. Like, we've had many times where Arnie Carina has lit the fire for the smoking ceremony, and the winds have changed and gone offshore, and some bigger sets have come through. So fingers crossed that the luck that we've had for this event continues, and the Weather Bureau has got it wrong, and the waves are going to arrive.
1: The waves will arrive. I can just predict it now. Geordie, it's been great to catch up, and thank you. Geordie Campbell, Head of Programs at Surfing Victoria, Palawar Man, talking about the Australian Indigenous Surfing title starting this Friday, taking place over the 3 days, 13 years running out at Jarak, out at Bells Beach, and 13 years of people coming together, sharing stories, but also just excited to talk about the sport that they are so passionate about. We've got about 22 minutes, I think. Yeah, that'll be about it. This morning started a very big conversation regarding literary snobbery, about no longer feeling like you're meant to call a book or a film even or anything you enjoy. If it's not the highest of arts, you can stop feeling guilty about it. And we're talking to Valerie Koo, who's director of the Australian Writers' Centre, who just basically had enough of this snobbery.
2: Oh, you know, it's just sort of this beach read. I don't care whether it's a beach read or a romance or a crime thriller or whatever. If you're enjoying the book, you know, I don't see any problem with wholeheartedly recommending it. And I think a lot of this comes from the fact that, you know, some of us are in book clubs and there are people who will never recommend or never read a certain type of book, or we experience it even in bookshops, and we certainly experience it at, you know, certain literary events or festivals, that kind of thing, where the panelists are oh so serious, and that's fine, they can be, but they don't need to look down on particular types of writing and reading.
1: And a message that's come in from Jill in Koroit saying, I loathe snobbery in the arts. There's room for multiple genres to cater for all types of readers. Saying that one genre is inferior to another is just abusive to people who want to enjoy storytelling or crime or populist or, yes, literary brands as well. Books are nothing without readers. There has to be diversity to cater for everyone's tastes. We've got 21 minutes. 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You can text 0467 842 722, but I like to hear a human voice occasionally, so give me a call instead. This is Casey Barnes and Pete Murray. This is Time to Burn.

0: Casey Barnes and Pete Murray with something that came out just this year. That is Time to Burn.
1: A young man vanishes and something about it doesn't sit right.
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0: It is 17 minutes until 11 o'clock. Just quickly back to the topic that we were talking about just after 10 o'clock about digital literacy and potentially about the rise of AI and what it means for young people coming through schools. Andy, good morning to you.
4: Oh, good morning, Nick. How are you?
0: I'm good. What did you want to say about this, mate?
4: Well, it seems to me that it's just running riot. We're seeing pictures of Mr. Albanese on the television. He's being used by businesses, I believe, who are objecting to the new tax rules. Well, to me, that seems wrong. But, you know, people could actually mistake that fake Mr. Albanese for the real one, and yet nobody seems to be challenging this.
0: You're right, this kind of rise of these deep fakes, and particularly when it is so hard to tell what's real from what's not, which is something Professor Teresa Keane was saying as well. You know, where does digital literacy go? Where do we get our understanding of that? Speaking of literacy, we were also talking about literary snobbery. Diane, good morning to you.
5: Good morning, Nick. Yes, I'm reading a rather naughty book. It's an English author, and it's called A Married Man. When I say it's naughty, it's because this woman falls in love with a married man and they're having an affair. But another author I like, which is an Australian author, is Di Morrissey. I love her books. They're all about the Australian outback. But sometimes when people ask me what I'm reading, I do feel a bit embarrassed because they're romantic novels mostly.
0: And yet, I've spoken to Di many, many times. She's a fabulous author, and she puts so much effort and passion into her books. They're not throwaway to her. She writes them because she loves them.
5: And they're really good, too. They're very good books.
0: They are very good, and we should be better regarding good books, no matter where they're from. Diane, thank you. Good on you for admitting that about your naughty book. We've still got time to take calls.
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0: 222. Yeah, I mentioned this at the start of the hour. I often talk to a lot of regional clubs, very broad, whether it's sporting clubs, it's, you know, music clubs, it's everything in between. And quite often what they say is it's very hard to find younger recruits. The average age of the members ticks up and ticks up. I want to introduce you to someone who is bucking that trend, has not been put off by the age gap.

0: at a club. Christian, very keen member of the Ballarat Astronomical Society and a winner of Takeover Ballarat, one of the ABC storytelling competitions for young people. Christian, can I say a very good morning to you?
1: Good morning.
0: What got you into astronomy?
1: I would say it's just living out rurally and looking up at the stars, and I was just really taken aback by something I never really noticed when I was younger. And, you know, first you see the stars, then you see the nebulas, then you see the constellations, and it all comes together really beautifully.
0: You watch it unfold in front of you. I should say also in the studio is club member Bruce Allen. And Bruce, you've been involved since, is it true, 1954?
2: Yes, that's correct, yes.
0: Bruce, what got you involved back then?
2: I was living close by to the observatory and always at that age interested in physics, and at that stage the observatory was going, had been dilapidated, was going through a rebuilding stage, and that's what got me involved.
0: So you got to see that rebuild kind of unfold and watch as it happens and take your own passion with it?
2: Yes. I was privileged to be part of the team of rebuilding it, and that passion for astronomical things has... it's a bug that gets under your skin.
0: It is, and you get to stick around with it as well. Christian, I'm just going to play a little bit of your Takeover Ballarat story, where you talk a bit about how you got into the issue, the very real concern regarding light pollution.
1: I've learned so much. At home, I would go knocking on my siblings' doors at ungodly hours, dragging them into the backyard so I could share nebulas and planets I've learned about. They weren't thrilled about standing outside Nakoda at 12 a.m, but luckily, we share the same fascination. But now we've moved to Ballarat Central, I've noticed that I can't see the stars like I once could. I had heard about light pollution at the astronomy club, but I hadn't fully grasped its impact until now.
0: Christian, it is an incredible thing when you get to go out and see, say, one of the dark sky sanctuaries, see what it's actually like to have an observatory in that area, to do a bit of stargazing. You started researching this quite heavily. Talk to me about Victoria's push to get a dark sky sanctuary.
1: Well, I was just talking to Bruce before all of this, and he was telling me about how someone at the observatory actually established the Victorian chapter, was it, Bruce?
2: Yeah.
1: He's very knowledgeable about this, even more than me, so... you know, it's really, especially in such a small state as Victoria, with a large population density, I think in the future, it's something we should really take action for now, because the population is going to expand, and especially in places like Ballarat, the sky is something that we hold very precious, I think.
0: Very precious, and I think until you are what you've done, go from outside of a town into a town, you don't necessarily get a scale of just, even outside of big cities, how much of a difference that light pollution can make. I mean, Bruce, what do you think? Is it beyond time for Victoria to get a sanctuary?
2: No, I would encourage that. I think that would be a great thing if those sorts of areas could be encouraged to be developed.
0: You would have seen, I guess, the change in what light pollution looks like, certainly in your years with the society.
2: I certainly have. Today, at our observatory, which is located in the city, we've seen quite a change on the different faint objects that we now really are difficult to observe altogether.
0: Sorry, which objects did you say, Bruce?
2: Just faint objects.
0: Faint objects, sorry.
2: Yes,
0: my apologies on that.
2: Yes, but I have, in my lifetime, seen quite a change at our local observatory, which is located in the city, of course.
0: Yeah. It's something I've spoken a lot about. I've been out to Coonabarabran, where there is a dark sky sanctuary. I've actually been lucky enough

0: off to do a bit of observatory work with Fred Watson out there, and of course his partner Marnie Ogg started some of this dark sky movement, and she herself has talked about the very desperate need for Victoria to become a part of this. It's quite shocking to her that we don't actually have one, particularly given, I think Christian you'd back this up, there's a lot of passion for astronomy in Victoria.
1: Yeah, exactly. Especially like in these smaller parts of Ballarat, and even in Melbourne, I know there's tons of people who want to see the stars, just like me. Yeah,
0: very much so. Bruce, when you hear someone around Christian's age talk so passionately about astronomy, how does it make you feel in terms of the future of the club?
2: I am very proud of Christian and a couple of other young people, and I would like to see us encourage much more people of his age to get involved, because it's such a science, a wide science of different ideas that will be useful for hopefully their future.
0: Oh, very much so. And Christian, are many people around your age with similar passions to you, or do you feel a bit alone on that front sometimes?
1: In school and stuff, I never really encountered too many people with the same interest as me. It was always sort of a niche thing, but it's something that I believe a lot of people would be interested in if, you know, it was more taught in schools and, you know, more available.
0: Yeah, available, brought into the curriculum a little bit more. Do you think this is going to be a big part of your future going forward, Christian? Do you want to see this become a part of study and work?
1: Very much so, if I can.
0: It'll take a lot of work, but it sounds like you've got the, you know, you're willing to roll your sleeves up and get into it, aren't you?
1: Yep.
0: This has been fantastic. Bruce and Christian, thank you both very, very much. Christian is our Takeover Ballarat winner and a member of the Ballarat Astronomical Society. And that was also Bruce Allen, signed up in 1954 over a love of physics and then seeing that observatory getting rebuilt. And that observatory has been around a long time. It's got an incredible history. They are keen for more members. If you're in that area, and if you're certainly around Christian's age group, you should be getting involved in it. More importantly, if you go to the ABC website, stories like Christian, some of those other incredible takeover winners, they are all available there. Heartily recommend tracking down Christian's story in particular. As I said before, Dark Sky Park's very, very close to my heart. This is World Party and Ship of Fools, 7 minutes until 11 o'clock. I'll be saying goodbye to you very soon.

0: It's World Party and Ship of Fools. Victoria texting in just regarding literary snobbery, saying my parents never let us read Enid Blyton. Said it was formulaic, lacking in informative text. Years later, I discovered that my mum's parents read Mills and Boone. Understood what she meant, but as a springboard, Enid Blyton are great. They can lead on to beautiful sci-fi and other series. Although, Victoria does add to the World Party and Ship of Fools. Awful music. Worse lyrics than reading Mills and Boone. I've got Jan on the line as well. Jan, good morning. You've been very patient. How are you?
1: I'm well, thanks, Nick.
0: You're like me. You read as your downtime.
1: Exactly. I read as the best wind down period going to bed. Well, I read mostly when I go to bed, and I have an e-reader. Always got a supply of books on it, and I can take it anywhere I want to go with me. And if I need to turn my brain off from my busy work schedules, I just dip into a book. And it's sort of, once you are reading, you can't think of other things as well. So it's a relaxation.
0: It's fantastic. And I know some people poo-poo the e-reader. I like the fact that all I can do on it is read a book. Like, it's, as you say, I can have the next 10, 50, 60 books ready to go. But it's not like I can get an email. No one's bothering me on it. It's exactly like reading.
1: I'll tell you another little trick with an e-reader. If you go in a caravan and you've got somebody with you in the van that doesn't read at night, if you just have the light back on, he can still go to sleep and you can still read when you want to, and it doesn't disturb anybody else.
0: It doesn't. It is actually fantastic. Jack, good on you. Thank you. Downtime, reading for relaxation, 100% on board. And as we learnt today, never feel guilty about anything you're enjoying. Warwick Long, never. No more
2: guilty
0: pleasures.
2: My wife's an e-reader. She loves it. She goes through so many books that it's worth it. Whereas I'm like, buy a couple of books from an op shop, work my way through them through the year. On holidays, go nuts. So it's easier for me to have the physical book. But yeah, respect to both kinds.
0: Respect to both kinds. And while we're talking guilty, you love your animated Japanese series.
2: Well, and my daughter has me completely into all of that. And that's my way in to hang out with my daughter. And anything that gets you into hanging out with your own kids, I think is good.
0: So phenomenal stuff.
2: I'll take that. Today, we'll take you to Ruffy, where the recovery of fires is continuing, but we'll also hear from the minister responsible to hear if the government's doing enough to support these people. You'll get all of that. And the Bureau of Meteorology has been up in front of Senate estimates. 750,000 pieces of feedback. Nick Healy, we'll hear a little bit more today.
0: We'll hear every single one of them. Warwick Long, no, thank you very much. Warwick, back with you after midday. I've got to get out of here. I'll catch you tomorrow at the usual time. It's news time. It's 11.
3: Are there any winners in the cost of living crisis? What's causing the algal bloom?
4: Questions. They've never been more important. So the one thing we'll never question is our duty to keep asking. ABC News, keep asking.
5: Good morning, Natasha McFarlane with ABC News. The Premier says state government agencies are involved in helping the latest group of so-called ISIS brides and their children resettle in Victoria, though federal police are leading the process. Two women linked to Islamic State fighters and seven children landed in Melbourne last night, 3 weeks after the first group made the trip from a Syrian refugee camp. Jacinta Allen has this morning provided little detail on arrangements for the families.
6: The

0: Australian Federal Police is leading the national response, and where Victoria Police and Victorian agencies are engaged, they are doing so through ensuring that community safety comes first.
1: A man who killed two sex workers in the space of 24 hours has had his jail sentence increased by Victoria's highest court. Here's Christian Silva.
2: In December 2022, Chow Cheng Lin killed two sex workers in their Melbourne CBD apartments. He was initially charged with murder, but cut a deal with prosecutors and pleaded guilty to the lesser charge of manslaughter. A Supreme Court judge jailed him for 14 years, a decision that outraged sex worker advocates. Victoria's Director of Public Prosecutions appealed that sentence, arguing it was inadequate. Today, three judges of the Court of Appeal agreed, increasing Lin's term to 18 years, with a minimum non-parole period of 14.
1: Two men arrested as part of an investigation into the movements of police killer Desi Freeman have been released without charge. A 48 and 45-year-old man were arrested at two separate locations in northeast Victoria on Tuesday morning. Police say the investigation is ongoing and they're unable to provide any further details. Yesterday they confirmed the men weren't members of Freeman's family. The Police Association says cutting police station opening hours in Melbourne's outer north will not mean more police on the road. Victoria Police yesterday confirmed a decision to cut down on officers' front counter duties at Mernda, Whittlesea, Mill Park and Epping police stations from this weekend. It's something that's already been happening in other parts of the city. Police Union Secretary Wayne Gatt has told 774 ABC Melbourne the only thing that will boost policing is hiring another 1,500 officers.
3: Is the community seeing more police on our streets at the moment because we're closing these services? Well, the answer to that question is no, they're not. And so whilst Victoria Police may have an aspiration to do this in the future, it's little more than a pipe dream at this point in time.
1: The Therapeutic Goods Administration has approved a new drug which delays the onset of type 1 diabetes by an average of 2 years. Teplizumab, or T-Zeal as it's marketed, works for those in stage 2 of T1D, which is often before diabetes symptoms appear. The drug is administered over 14 consecutive days through an intravenous infusion. Professor John Wentworth is an endocrinologist from St Vincent's Institute of Medical Research who was involved in clinical trials and says it's an exciting breakthrough, but the treatment is challenging to scale up.
4: It's very, very difficult for health systems to deliver that as they're currently set up. And so that's a challenge that we're working to overcome at the moment.
1: The Australian government says it's watching Russia's actions closely after its threats to hit Kyiv with a wave of systemic strikes. Europe correspondent Catherine Diss reports.
5: Kyiv has come under heavy bombardment in recent days. Six people have been killed and more than 100 others injured. The Department of Foreign Affairs and Trade says it's closely monitoring the situation to ensure the safety of staff at the Australian Embassy in Kyiv, which only reopened in December 2024, with the ambassador returning the following month. Russia's foreign ministry has now threatened to launch a fresh wave of systematic strikes against Kyiv and has called for foreign nationals and diplomats to leave the city as soon as possible, warning citizens to stay away from administrative and military buildings.
1: And to sport, Australia's annual pre-season basketball tournament will be hosted in Central Victoria this year. The NBL Blitz, involving the top nine Australian teams plus the New Zealand Breakers, will play at the Bendigo Arena from September 2 to 6. To the weather, there's a strong wind warning for the Central Coast and Central Gippsland Coast. For the state, showers and areas of rain gradually easing in the evening, mostly dry in the northern country and in the Otways. Patchy morning mist and fog, mainly in the north and east. For Melbourne, cloudy, medium chance of drizzle, a top today of 17. Tomorrow, partly cloudy, also 17. Right now, it's 15 degrees.
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1: Two new or reused AFL coaches are on their way. Carlton and Essendon now considering their options.

0: Of course, what makes a good modern top-tier AFL coach these days? I'm Mary Guerin, and I'll be joined soon on the Conversation Hour by Essendon great Kevin Sheedy. He can tell us firsthand. Maybe he'll tell us what he thinks of James Heard potentially re-entering the hangar. But you tell me, would that be a good move? And also, what does it take anyway to be an AFL coach in these cutthroat times? Also, do you answer the phone when it rings, or do you stare at it in complete horror until it stops? And does that depend on how old you are? Tell me, are the young people in your life afraid of making or taking calls? And is that okay? Surveys have found that nearly 60% of Australians aged between 18 and 26 dread making or accepting a phone call. Is it time for oldies to get up to speed with when actually making a phone call is acceptable? Or is it the younger generation that's losing the art of conversation and genuine spontaneous connection, the skills that that involves? What's at stake there? I know I had to be dragged into the world of texts, for instance, but even now I feel it's more polite to send one in a lot of instances instead of just barreling on in and making that call. Have I lost something there? Or if I gain something, what do you do? Let me know what you think. Pick up the phone. Don't be afraid. 1300 222 774. This is a test. Will you phone me or will you text me? 1300 222 774. The number to call or text if you're one of those younger people. No, don't test yourself. Phone me. But if you want to text, 0437 774 774. Also this hour, we're going to be digging deeper on whether vulnerable kids are being drawn into the current crime wave or into criminal activity altogether. How can we stop that? And what are other countries doing about that? And later this hour, a shoemaker that first opened in 1854 in Melbourne to sell leather shoes to prospectors in the gold rush, it's finally shutting its doors. Why is it shutting its doors, and how has it lasted this long? That is coming up in the Conversation Hour. But next, Kevin Sheedy, one of the very best people to ask what makes a great coach.
1: This is the Conversation Hour with Mary Guerin.
0: So joining me now is AFL legend Kevin Sheedy. Thanks for joining us, Kevin.
2: I'm going to be on your show.
0: What's that?
2: Great to be on your show.
0: Excellent, excellent. Listen, I do want to ask, it's a very long, big concept of a question, what makes a great AFL coach these days? You're one of the best people to ask. But I will address, you know, what's on everyone's minds for the past 24 hours. James Heard, should he be back in the hangar or not?
2: Well, I would think that he's got as great an opportunity as anyone else. He knows this and more than probably nearly any other person that's going to go for the job, knows the background of the whole history of the club. And that's in the end how I went to get the job at Essendon, because I knew Essendon a lot more than most other people, even though I played at Richmond, because I bagged for them when I was a child. So I think James got a very good understanding of the club and what makes it go, and I think a lot of people would support him if he did go back. But if he doesn't get the job, then you move on, like every other club has had to over the years.
0: Are you campaigning for him behind the scenes? I saw some reporting that you were.
2: No, I just said I'd like to see James Heard get the job if he wants it and puts his hand up for it, which apparently he did last night. But I might be out campaigning.
0: What we've heard over the past 24 hours and even this morning, that there are many dyed-in-the-wool Essendon fans who don't want him back, who feel that, you know, the history with the supplement saga and so forth just rules him out. What do you say to them?
2: Well, I think that everybody deserves a second chance. That's how I see it. I mean, I remember when Carlton got rid of David Parker and they got him back in the end and said, we'd like to get you back. Well, we come back and won a premiership. Got him back up there and they haven't been any good since he left either.
0: So, I mean, you talk about the knowledge that James Heard brings to the club, and I think you've also talked about the love, that to be a really great AFL coach, you need to love a club. Is that right? Or is it more about loving the game?
2: I think, yeah, look, I do. I think so.

0: times in certain situations. I mean, I would have thought that the last three premiership lads of Essendon all loved Essendon. That's obviously myself, John Coleman and Dick Reynolds.
1: Mm.
0: And I'm pretty sure that Herd has that passion for the club. They'll try to make sure that he gets that next chance and doesn't let it slip.
1: Mm. You talk about that next chance, and it's probably a greater stakes for him. Do you think that, in fact, one of the better parts of it is that he'll really want to do an excellent job? You know, he won't want to muck this up.
0: No, of course. And he's hungry like a backyard dog, which is what I like the coach to be.
1: Mm.
0: If you can think of a better comment, sorry.
1: Junkyard dog, I don't think that's a cancelled term yet. We're talking about what makes a great coach. I've got one of the best of them, Kevin Sheedy, on the line. You're listening to him. Kevin, these days we've got Carlton and Essendon both looking. There's always this chat about whether or not you get someone new, breath of fresh air, or someone recycled, probably that's a pejorative term. What do you think is the difference between when you were a coach and now in terms of what you most need to bring to the game?
0: I think you need a great team around you, and I think that you need a great recruiting plan and setup outside your club, looking, sourcing all the best young talent. And very important, I had the best assistant coaches that I could reach out to at that time, and they all went on to become extremely successful. Mark Williams, Dennis Pagan, Neil Danaher, Mark Thompson, Mark Harvey. So I can't complain about going out and sourcing the right people, because they were not in a job when I got them, and they made me have some of the success that I had. So there are great people out there. Some aren't even being looked at. And the classic case is obviously Chris Fagan. He was assistant coach of Neil Danaher for 10 years at Melbourne, and no one really ever sourced him in the end, and he ended up a great coach at the moment.
1: Right. Do you think anyone's ever going to get, I mean, you must accept that no one's going to get the tenure that you got these days?
0: No, I got 27 years, and pretty fortunate to get 27 years. So I would say only two people have done 27 years in the world, Nelson Mandela and myself. I'm just trying to make your listeners have a bit of a laugh, okay?
1: Absolutely. Kevin Sheedy, really appreciate you joining us this morning.
0: Thank you very kindly. Lovely to be on your show.
1: Thank you, Kevin. That's, of course, Sheeds, the AFL legend. We're talking about what makes a great coach. And mostly this came to mind because Bob Murphy, our very own Bob Murphy, Bulldogs legend, of course, was talking this morning on Brekkie. He was talking about James Hurd, but in these terms.
2: To be an AFL senior coach, it's like the difference between a session musician and Mick Jagger. It's such an unusual role that has so much attention, and the good ones, in my experience, were built a bit different.
1: Oh.
2: They're eccentric in some way, shape or form. And James Hurd, I think, for all of the critics and for all of the, you know, the stuff that has come his way, when he was in the job, I think there was general acceptance that he was a front man. He was a proper senior coach.
1: So that's Bob Murphy talking about James Hurd. Soon I'll be joined by Joel Bowden, Richmond legend, talking about what he thinks makes a great coach as well. But Peter, you've called in from Albury. What do you think the Bombers should be doing? Hello, Peter. Sorry, my mistake.
3: Morning.
1: Hello, good morning. What do you think the Bombers should be doing?
3: Well, as a long-time Bombers supporter, I think we are looking for success as supporters, and we need to freshen up for sure in our coaching ranks. We seem to have a great talent list there over the last couple of years who have been struggling to perform. And is that the coach's fault? It's a tough one to say, but he takes responsibility for that. But I think there's some great senior coaches available out there.
1: Does James Hurd deserve a second chance, like Kevin Sheedy says?
3: That's a real challenge, because we're emotionally built in as Bomber supporters to want Hurdy every time we can get him. He went through a challenging period with the Bombers. Can he do better this time around in different circumstances? Possibly, but you would hate to see him not get success. That would be a big burden to carry.
1: Oh, so if he came in and then didn't get the success, it'd be even, wow, can you imagine that chapter in his biography?

0: Not what he deserves. I was there when he played his first few games and watched him play his first few games. So to see his career in the last 10 years would love to have been more successful now.
1: Mm.
0: But that'll be his call and the Bombers' call. But we need a senior coach who can remove himself from the emotion, as Kevin mentioned, or Bob Murphy mentioned, that extra factor of being able to cope with all those personalities and the psychology of the modern game to deal with young men who are basically at work 7 days a week.
1: Indeed, and under the biggest pressure. Peter, thank you for calling in. So Peter's mentioned removing emotion from the game. Kevin Sheedy said it's about having a deep knowledge of the club as well. What does make a great AFL coach? Pam says, just love Kevin Sheedy, Bomber legend, statesman. Nelson Mandela would probably love Sheedy's comparison. Not sure about James returning, though. What do you think? 1300 222 774 is the number to call. I'm joined now, as I said, by Joel Bowden, a multi Hall of Fame inductee, played 265 games with Richmond, and I believe, Joel, what is it? You had 5 coaches in 13 years.
2: Yeah. Good morning. And unfortunately, I did have a number of coaches, which doesn't really give me a great understanding of what makes a great coach, because unfortunately during my time at Richmond, we didn't have great coaches. So, you know, I think a connection with the players is hugely important. Being modern and relevant is also very, very important. But I think the ultimate is keeping it simple. And I've done a lot of junior coaching in the last 10 years. I live in the Northern Territory in Darwin. I coach girls footy and women's footy a lot. You keep it simple. You make it basic, and then everyone understands what the coach wants. In individuals and in different types of coaching sessions, you can get the specifics, but you've got to have a game plan that's simple, that's effective. And I go back to Lee Matthews when he coached the Lions in their three-peat in the early 2000s. He kept it very, very simple, and he also said he wasn't a very good coach. He just had very good players. So you also need very good players and a little bit of luck in the draft.
1: Mm. And, Joel, when you talk about keeping it simple, I guess that goes to the message that you're sending out, not just to your team, but the reserves as well, because that was one of the criticisms of Brad Scott, wasn't it, that it just all got a bit lost within the club, that he might have been a great coach with great systems, but it just didn't go through the whole list.
2: Well, and it can also be exacerbated by the number of coaches that you got. Now, when I was playing, I finished 15 years ago, we had 4 or 5 assistant coaches. I'm not sure how many are there now, but the number of different voices that you hear, and listening to Kevin Sheedy is a breath of fresh air, where he talks about coaching for 27 years. I think the reason why they had such success is he was the constant, and then they had some fresh voices coming in. You know, Matthew Lloyd and James Hird, champions of the Essendon Football Club that they are, only ever had one coach. So longevity is also hugely important. But as Sheedy said just recently on the radio with you, Mary, that he mixed it up and he had Mark Harvey come in. I know he had Gary O'Donnell, Neil Danaher, and they were all budding coaches who then spent time with the great mentor Sheedy, and then they moved on. So maybe you need to have a great mentor, and the system that the AFL are putting together nowadays is where they're putting senior coaches with experience, someone like John Longmire, Simpson, Hinkley, who are available at the moment, and then putting them next to a younger player who's just come out of the system and now going into coaching.
1: So Joel Bowden, before I let you go, I'm going to ask you the obvious question. Do you think that James Hird can and should come back?
2: Look, I think he can, and it'll depend on what Essendon want. There's no doubt that there is already a groundswell of support from Essendon supporters, and just heard your most recent talkback caller then saying they would love to see Hurdy back at the Bombers, and there's that emotional connection. It's whether or not the board will make an emotional decision or a very analytical decision. Football clubs are now $50 to $100 million businesses. They make decisions based on business, membership drive, sponsorship drive. All those factors will come into play. Clearly, James Hird has the skills to coach, and he did it previously. You know, he coached Essendon and was reasonably successful. Mm. And then it comes down to what success looks like. You know, the word success is going to mean different things to different clubs and different boards and different supporters. I know when I was playing the football club at Richmond, the supporters wanted success, but that wasn't necessarily a premiership. That was being competitive every week and knowing that when they went to the footy, if they drove from Mildura to go and watch their beloved Tigers play, that their team was going to put in 100%.

0: an effort and be competitive with a chance to win. So success looks very different in different clubs. And I think for the Essendon Football Club, their board, and Andrew Welsh as their president, they're going to have to define that before they choose their next coach.
1: Joel Bowden, it's always great to talk with you. Thank you.
0: Thank you very much.
1: Joel Bowden, former Richmond player, played 265 games, so he knows what he's talking about. This is on text. Yes, give James Heard a chance. Everyone deserves a second chance in life, often turn out to be the better for it. But also this on text, you might want to play nice with James Heard, but the real victims never received the slack that he got, and James Heard was coached during the most disgraceful time in Essendon's history. A lot of conflicted opinion there. It'll be interesting to see what comes into play for that Essendon board and the selection committee. And this from Susan. How about giving some people a first chance when you start giving people second chances? What do you think? 1300 222 774 is the number to call. And I'm going to ask you to call me for the next session, the next conversation. We're talking about whether or not you still answer the phone when it rings. It might actually be a generational phone war that we are facing. Gen X's apparently and boomers still think a phone is for calling. Gen Z's apparently think, and millennials think, it's an unexpected call is a home invasion. Which is better? Is it protecting your attention span, or is it getting on that phone and having a chat? Do it with me, 1300 222 774.
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1: So, do you answer the phone when it rings, or do you just wait until it stops? Are the younger generations losing the art of conversation? Let me know, 1300 222 774, if you have to text 0437 774 774. And my eye was drawn to this subject because there was a piece in The Age by my next guest. To give you an idea of what she thinks, the headline was, "I don't make phone calls even in an emergency. Why you should never ring someone under 40. Zoya Patel is with me now. Thank you so much for joining me, Zoya.
7: Thanks for having me.
1: I loved your piece. And just to give listeners a sense of your conviction about this, if they haven't caught up with it, let me just read the first lines. "There is nothing worse you could do to me than call my mobile. When my phone rings, I feel irritation mingled with fear." Zoya, can you explain why this is the case for you and apparently your generation?
7: Well, I should start by saying that I did grow up without a mobile phone until I was about 16. So I'm definitely an older millennial. I remember the days of calling people on the phone. I used to have all of my friends' house numbers memorized. But these days, I really feel like the moment for the spontaneous phone call just to chat is over. And if someone is calling me, I almost always expect it to be either a spam call or bad news.
1: Yeah, okay. So that's interesting that you grew up without that, and yet you, so you might have had that as a bit of a, you know, a hurdle to you accepting those skills. But I can tell you that my kids who did grow up with mobile phones, they still don't like it as well. Tell me about the young people in your life, 1300 222 774. Do they stay away from making a phone call? And what do you feel that this is doing for them? Elsie says, maybe it's not a generational thing. I developed a phone aversion in my early 20s. It was about 40 years ago. Zoya, do you fear that you are losing a skill, that your generation is losing a skill with that, or is it protection, self-protection?
7: I mean, I definitely don't think we're losing the skill or the ability to talk to people. And I think, you know, one point I make in my article is that I would still prioritize talking to people in person over any other form of communication. Like, I think it's really important to have face-to-face conversations. You know, I work in an office, but we have primarily working from home days, and coming into the office is a really important part of,
1: Hello? Phone problems?
7: I'm so sorry. One second.
1: Okay. Zoya Patel, maybe having phone problems. That's what we're talking about today. 1300 222 774. Yes. What happened?
7: And so I got a phone call.
1: And of course you didn't answer.
7: Of course I didn't answer. And this is probably the first phone call I've made with you right now in a long time on purpose.
1: I'm glad.
7: Another thing, I do think that we're able to talk to people, but I do think that calling people feels less intentional and less efficient than texting or even emailing. And I find that my friends and I are really good at staying in touch over group messages and even voice memos, but I don't think I've talked to one of them on the phone in literally decades.
1: In literally decades? So you just hear their voices when you get in real life, as it were?
7: Yeah, genuinely, or over voice notes. I write about in my article a friend of mine who lives in Scotland, and our friendship really became cemented when we started sending each other long voice notes. But both of us agree that we could not stand talking to each other on the phone. It just feels completely unnatural. And it's almost as though having the space to craft a message and think about what we're saying and then reply to each other in that way gives us a chance to have deeper conversations than we probably would if we were talking on the phone.
1: That's so interesting. Let me know what your experience is. 1300 222 774. Is it a generational thing or not? This on text, I'm 69 and I loved it when email and text arrived because phone calls are my least preferred form of communication. In a call, you can't read the body language, can't think about what to say before replying, and can't edit what you say. So they're the pros and cons of texting. Let me know what you think. Yeah, if you have to text, 0437 774 774. So I was so interested also in your article when you said that even in an emergency, you haven't called. Tell me about that one instance where it was kind of important for you to get in touch with someone and you didn't call them.
7: Well, I used the example of when I went into labor with my son 6 weeks early and we were down at the beach. It was literally Christmas Eve. So I think I went into labor at about 1 a.m. on Christmas Day. And, you know, we rushed and packed all of our things and we left the house. And we not only did we not wake anyone up to let them know because we were at the family beach house, but we then texted everyone to tell them what was happening. And I actually thought that this was a much better way of managing the situation because inevitably our family was going to panic. I didn't have the bandwidth to deal with people on the phone panicking and worrying about me. So being able to message them and say, you know, the headline is everything's fine, but this is happening, gave me a chance to kind of manage the message, but also just put a buffer between me and their reactions while I was trying to deal with, you know, the physical discomfort of a sudden emergency relating to having my son, which was very stressful as it was. I don't think I called anyone, even while I was in hospital with him for several weeks. We just kind of, we managed everything over text and my partner kind of ran interference. And I think that that was actually an effective way of dealing with it.
1: That's really interesting because you're protecting yourself, you're managing that communication at such an important time. If you're just joining us now, Zoya Patel is a writer who penned a piece on why you should never call anyone under 40. We're asking about your comfort or discomfort with making phone calls out of the blue. Zoya, there is that text that we saw that, as say, well, in texts, at least you can manage your speaking, you can manage the tone. But don't we lose something by avoiding those conversations as well? We lose the tone that might be conveyed through a voice. We miss the warmth potentially or the ability to clarify someone in the moment.
7: Well, this is why I would advocate for the voice memo.
1: Oh, because I can't do the voice memo. It's too tricky.
7: You have to just give it a go. I swear I had a big aversion to it and then I just kind of leaned in and now I'm all about it. And what I love about the voice memo is that it's the perfect in-between spot of a phone call and a text because you get to have the tone, you get to kind of demonstrate what you're thinking through your voice, but you also get the time to prepare and say what you want to say without having to kind of manage the other person's immediate reaction.
1: Do you write it down first?
7: No, I feel like I'm pretty comfortable just talking ad lib, but I imagine some people maybe would. I think that there is a setting for the voice memo, like I wouldn't send the voice memo in a professional setting. And I do think that in a workplace, phone calls are sometimes just a necessary evil. And, you know, we all have to deal with meetings that we think could have been an email. I think that's somewhat inevitable. But I think the voice memo in personal relationships is actually a really useful tool.
1: Jared, you've called in from Maryborough. What do you think?
4: I can remember back in the 60s and 70s when, especially 56, when Mum would go to, the telephone would be sitting on a bench somewhere and it would ring and you have to answer it because you didn't know who it was. It just answered the phone.
1: And it didn't stop either, I think, back in the day.
4: Because you didn't know what was, it could have been a problem. And then they'd have catch-ups over the phone with the cousins and things like that. And So I'll ring her the same time next week or something like that. And around about 1980, things changed a bit because you could see the telephone number on your handpiece. And about 1990, when phones actually 1990.

0: this and all that when phones came in. And I disagree with your presenter. I'm 70 years old and she's talking gobbledygook to me.
1: What?
0: I don't understand that. And I think people have become very precious and don't want to get on with, you know, being just talking to people and getting out there.
1: You think it's most important for that. Jared, thank you for that. Paul in Frankston, what do you think? Do you agree?
2: Yeah, it's funny. I'm another one who's older generation that just naturally prefer text. And I still talk to people on the phone. I was laughing with your producer saying, what, you want to put me on air? I'm talking, saying that I like texting.
1: But we sometimes you have to push yourself for the sake of radio, Paul. Thank you. I appreciate you doing it. But why were you a convert to text then?
2: Yeah, I think I prefer writing anyway. It's a slower process. You actually read out my text before as well.
1: All right.
2: So it was all those things about I'm a bit more visual and auditory. You can think about what you're going to say. You can edit it before you send it. All those sorts of things. There are a lot of advantages, I think, in that respect. And I remember one time in my early days that when I was at work, and my boss had to say, come on, just make the call. And I was just bringing somebody to get a supply of batteries or something for some project we were working on, but I couldn't make myself make the call even in a work situation.
1: Okay, so it's not about generations then in your view, Paul?
2: I don't think so. I think you can see that the next generations are perhaps more so than I was. Like, I'll do it. But I'm noticing, again, even in my family, there are some who just won't. I do find it interesting.
1: Yeah, Paul, thank you so much for being on the line with us, even if you're not comfortable about that. We are talking about whether there's a difference in generations. I think it's been a bit muddied, Zoya. I feel like people are telling us, well, it's an internal thing. It might not just be a generational thing.
3: I don't necessarily think it's a generational thing. I think there's definitely, you know, higher proportions of people who are just comfortable with texting in the younger generations for sure. But I think Paul actually hit the nail on the head when he said that, you know, some people are just better at visualizing what they want to say and being able to kind of craft that message. And I'm sure I'm not the only person who, when I'm dealing with conflicts and I want to send someone an angry text, I'll draft it and then I'll just sit with it for a while. And inevitably I'll come back to it and go, maybe that wasn't the best thing to send. Whereas in conversations, you know, in haste, you might say things that you regret. And I think that that's one of the advantages of text. I do also think, though, that just
1: being comfortable with technology is one of the things. Puts a new technology.
3: Absolutely, yeah. And I think the more comfortable you are with technology, obviously, the more comfortable you are with texting. I always joke that my mum, who probably also hates talking on the phone, but just isn't super comfortable with texting because I don't know that she's as good at texting. Mm. And so often her response to literally anything, whether it's good or bad, is just okay.
1: Well, sometimes that says a lot.
3: And, yeah, and often I'm left thinking, are you angry at me? Are you happy with me? But that, you know,
1: there you go. You've got to get her on the line, Zoya.
3: Texting.
1: Maybe
3: I don't think she'd particularly want that either. So I think sometimes there is a bit of a lost generation, perhaps, of people who don't particularly feel comfortable with either.
1: The vagaries of human communication, which will always ebb and flow with all of these different things. Zoya, thank you so much for joining us today and kicking off this very interesting conversation.
3: Thanks so much for having me.
1: That's Zoya Patel, who penned the piece in The Age. Bex from Burwood, you've called in. What do you think?
4: Yes, we send voice memos. I'm 50 and my friends and I send voice memos all the time, but we have rules.
1: Okay.
4: You can't listen back to your message because you might start censoring yourself.
1: Uh-huh.
4: You listen to them at a minute and a half, like speed, because we have time, and keep them to about 3 minutes. So you can actually, like, you reply
1: to each other.
4: Sometimes. Sometimes you try and not ramble on, but you can always tell when you're rambling, which is the reason why you don't delete them, because you lose the context of your message a lot of the time.
1: Oh, so the understanding is that you don't ever lose them because you might want to listen back? Is that the deal? I don't understand voice text.
4: Sorry, you don't listen back to your messages.
1: Oh, you don't? Oh, no, that's right.
4: Because then you start getting self-conscious and you think, oh, I'm just rambling, which you quite often are.
1: But giving permission to your friends to have you on at double speed.
4: Your friends know what you like. You don't send them to... Again, like, it's not a professional setting. It's, you know...
1: Indeed.
4: Generally rambling.
1: Bex, maybe you will get me then going into the world of voice texts.

0: my daughter will probably be appalled at me joining her in that, but thank you. I should maybe look into it. This on text, yes, I'm 28 and working in media relations. My boss always wants me to pick up the phone and call the journalist. She's a bit old school, but I'd rather text and email first. The call is the last resort, unless it's very urgent. This on text as well, to hear another human voice is to know that you're alive. That's from V. Oscar, who's 25, is generally hesitant to answer the phone, absolutely hates to book anything via phone. Well, yes, we have so many different options to us that we can get around that. I'd love to continue that conversation, whether by phone or by text. It is 1300 222 774 if you ever do want to call me on the Conversation Hour. It is 24 minutes to 12. Soon, this hour, we are going to be talking about the end of an era in Melbourne, a shoemaker that opened to sell shoes to prospectors in the gold rush is finally shutting its doors. That's a little later. But next, we're going to dig a bit deeper on whether vulnerable kids are being drawn into the current crime wave and how can we stop that.
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0: child that he'd seen being targeted by criminal gangs. This child was said in court to have the cognitive function of a child aged between 6 and 8, someone between prep and grade 3. So that's an issue. And obviously, without going to the innocence or guilt of any of the children involved in any of these cases, we wanted to see, are kids with learning problems or other disabilities being targeted by criminals? And if so, what can be done? Susan Badawi is Associate Professor and Co-Director of the Criminal Justice Research Consortium in the Social Work Department in Monash University. Thank you for joining us, Susan.
1: Thanks for having me.
0: What that judge is quoted to say, does it surprise you?
1: Sadly, not at all. Pretty consistent with this exploitation of what is known internationally as child criminal exploitation. Children with neurodisabilities of all sorts are more vulnerable to being groomed and exploited by criminal gangs and other adults for the purposes of committing offences. So it's actually quite consistent with research we conducted in Victoria about 6 years ago. And it's also consistent with what's seen internationally with the very limited research in this space that's come from places like the UK and Ireland.
0: Do we know exactly how widespread this is here?
1: Unfortunately, no. We have no consistent definition of the issue of child criminal exploitation anywhere in Australia, and we certainly don't have any available monitoring of this phenomenon either in Victoria or elsewhere in Australia currently. So it's difficult to say how widespread it is, if it's increasing or decreasing. Certainly, the phenomenon of adults exploiting children for their own gain is nothing new. It's been around for centuries, literally. However, what seems to be different, particularly if you speak to professionals that work in relevant areas, is the ease with which adults are able to target children and young people, particularly through things like social media and encrypted apps.
0: Mm. You're listening to Susan Badawi, who is from Monash University. We're talking about the exploitation of children. And Susan, this idea of this problem of the exploitation of kids with learning problems or disabilities, what's the prevalence, or what is expected to be the prevalence here, and what is happening overseas?
1: We absolutely can't speak to the prevalence here. The only data we have is really from this one study we conducted 6 years ago, as I said. And in that case, we found about half the kids we identified that were criminally exploited had some kind of disability. So really a vulnerable group, but so are other groups who are more marginalised, who are excluded from school, who are excluded from their family homes and living in residential care settings, for example. So it's more a marker of vulnerability, primarily by virtue of the ease by which young people can be exploited that have disabilities. And we see the same thing around sexual exploitation of young people with disabilities. So there's a real comparison that can be made there. But where we recognise kind of sexual exploitation as a crime and a form of child abuse, we're still a long way from being able to really clearly recognise child criminal exploitation as similarly a form of child abuse.
0: And you've looked at what is happening overseas and their different approaches. With that knowledge, what do you think that Australia should be doing to be better in this space?
1: I think the very first thing we need to do is be having these conversations and changing the narrative, understanding that this is a form of child abuse and exploitation. And with that needs to follow some clear definitions and monitoring of the issue in each jurisdiction and potentially nationally. There needs to be investment in education, both of young people, parents and professionals in this space, and then work towards identifying and evaluating mechanisms of responding to it, things like multi-agency panels and so forth. So I'm aware of some work that is starting to happen in this space. In Victoria, the violence reduction units have commissioned an NGO called Think Village to co-design a community-led campaign in this space to prevent and reduce grooming and child criminal exploitation. So I'm going to be working with them over the next 12 months to design and evaluate that campaign. I'm also aware of some education that's gone on for police in other jurisdictions in this space and children's courts that have requested education in this space.
0: Well, obviously that you are working with the Victorian authorities there, but this is also the state, among others, that have adult time for adult crime laws coming in, and with that frame that you have of, you know, this sort of activity being child abuse, are you worried by those sorts of laws that might catch in particular the exploitation of any kids, vulnerable kids, whether they have disabilities or not?
1: Yeah, absolutely. Courts and processes have been notoriously poor at distinguishing between what's abuse here and what's youth offending. In the UK, for example, there are mechanisms to treat these behaviours as a form of child abuse, and there's mechanisms to move those children towards a protective mechanism rather than a punitive mechanism. We don't really have anything similar here as yet, so certainly concerned about the idea that we can punish our way out of this, particularly when we're looking at adults exploiting children with IQs as low as 40.
0: Yeah. Susan Badawi, thank you so much for your time.
1: Pleasure. Thank you.
0: Susan Badawi is from Monash University. We also thought that we would touch base with Dan Stubbs, Victoria's public advocate, the first public advocate we've had with disability. And Dan, you don't work with young people, but you have views about how we can support them in the justice system. Thank you for joining us.
2: Hi, Mary. Thanks for having me on.
0: What do you think could and should be done in a circumstance where kids with learning problems or other disabilities in particular are exploited, potentially exploited in this way?
2: Mary, as you said, I'm Victoria's public advocate, and my role is to promote the rights of people with disability. And I'm not specifically the advocate for children and young people, but we do see the results of the situation where young people with disabilities haven't got the community-based supports they need through various programs that we run. And the supports we're talking about are really to make sure that the protective factors for children are maintained. Now, that can be by some of the state government programs, perhaps child protection, but also it could be disability services, to make sure that these children and young people are kept maybe, you know, probably connected and with their family or in school and engaged in their local community, really. Because obviously these children and young people are incredibly vulnerable to this sort of exploitation if they're not deeply connected with their community and family.
0: And it has to start young.
2: Yeah, that's right. And we already see, for example, last year, the Youth Parole Board reported that around 30% of kids in youth justice have an intellectual disability. Too many people in our criminal justice system have intellectual disability and mental illness and similar disabilities, cognitive impairments, I'll say.

and we have to drive that down. So we need to get in before this, and we need to make sure that all people with disabilities, particularly children, are supported at every point, including right at the beginning when they first have contact with police. We need to make sure there's an independent third person with them to support them in that interview. I don't know if these kids had that. I don't know the specific details, but often young people, often police aren't calling in the independent third person to make sure that that best practice is happening.

0: appropriately. And that's, you know, it's for police to have the training and identify the needs of any person with intellectual disability who they're interviewing.
1: Dan, thank you so much for joining us today.
0: Thanks, Mary. A pleasure.
1: Dan Stubbs is Victoria's public advocate, talking about kids with learning or problems or disabilities being exploited by criminal gangs. Also this hour, we were talking about our relationship with our phones and our texts. Is it a generational divide? Someone is saying, what about the youngish, lonely person? They need someone to talk to. The phone is essential for that person, even if it is frustrating for the receiver. This on text, people with ADHD like me tend to be oversharers. Texting has saved me many times being able to edit and delay the response. I'm often ruminating with anguish for days after chatting on the phone or face-to-face, just saying too much to entertain and not thinking through consequences. This is well from Lou and Q. I love texting. I'm not a chatty person. Since texting came in, I'm more in touch with my friends as I don't have to phone. Just pop a short how are you message. Thank you for all of the texts and all of the calls as well about this. This is well on text though. We're all becoming very afraid of relationships. It's so troubling. Tell me what you think. There's still time, 1300 222 774. Give me a call if you dare, if you feel comfortable as well. Coming up next, do you know about a shoemaker called Maloney's? Maybe you have been their customer. You've had 172 years to be their customer. It opened in King Street 172 years ago and is now going to, after many, many iterations, shut its doors. We're going to be talking to the owner about why and how next.
2: A young man vanishes and something about it doesn't sit right.
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5: This is The Conversation Hour with Mary Guerin.
1: We will be talking to the owner of Maloney's, shutting after 172 years. But first, Daniela, you've called in from St Kilda. What's your verdict, phone or text?
6: Oh, I'm mid-50s and I'll still pick up the phone and have a chat to people, to my friends, but I've got children who are teenagers and I couldn't pick up the phone to them unless it was to tell them that I was dead or something. So I only text them.
1: Do you mean you've tried calling them and they just let it go to voicemail?
6: They will never. Doesn't matter. I can call 15 times and they went, then I'll send them a text and they'll respond in a nanosecond.
1: That's so good. And yet I've also have children who text me multiple times. If I don't actually text them back, they'll be mum, mum, mum, mum.
6: Yeah, and all in one word, like mum, next sentence. Can you, next one. Send me, next one. The code for next thing, Netflix. Drives me insane.
1: Daniela, I think you should just leave them a voice note. That's our new thing now.
6: Oh, yeah, I was interested to listen about that. I don't know about those. I'll have to upgrade my IT skills.
1: Same. Daniela, thank you so much for calling in, for giving us a call out of the blue. I still love it. Anytime on The Conversation Hour, please give me a call. Well, Maloney's, as I said, opened in King Street 172 years ago and is now going to shut its doors. Doug McDougall is one of the shop owners and joins me now. Hi, Doug.
7: Yeah. Good morning, Mary. How are you?
1: I'm very, very well. 172 years. It first opened selling shoes to prospectors heading to the gold rush. How do you stay in business for 172 years?
7: Well, you have to adapt. So it started in 1854 with James Maloney. So James made shoes for the prospectors plus anybody else. And it's kept going. Really, that part of making shoes went for three generations. There was George Thomas Maloney and then Edward James, E.J. Maloney. And then after that, they started adapting. They were making shoes as well as then they made ice skates. The family moved into, they were very good figure skaters. So my father-in-law, Jeff Henke, he was an ice skater and his wife,

0: Gwyneth Henke, Gwyneth Maloney, and her sister Patricia. So they were into ice skating. Then Jeff developed it into a bit more ski industry.
1: You really did embody the adapt or die motto.
0: Yes, it is. And I think that's the secret. Then we moved from there into really Jeff expanded it into the ski industry and expanded from the shoes to the help develop ski lifts at Falls Creek and then ski hires at Mount Buller and Mount Hotham, Dinner Plain development.
1: And you've clearly done something right to be that. But so why close?
0: I'm into my early 70s now and my wife is catching up quickly. Mm-hmm. We love the ski industry, but I think it's time to retire while we can and just spend some more time skiing and family. We've got a grandson and we'd just like to travel some more.
1: Yep. The kids didn't want to take it over?
0: No, look, they've got their own careers. They've both got very good careers. One is married, moving to Queensland, and the other one is very established in Melbourne. But no, they have got their own careers, and we're very happy with that. But I think it's just time. We don't have any real reason. I know a lot of people, it's cost of living and all the other costs. They are factors, but... look, I think if you love something, my wife's the stylist, and she buys all the different orders, the clothes and things. We've got a beautiful shop in South Yarra,
1: That's what it's ended on after 172 years. This wonderful shop. So I need to ask: is there going to be a going out of sale, going out of business sale?
0: There is. Look, we have been thinking of retiring the last 3 or 4 years, but we just keep putting it off and off. But no, we've decided to make a date. So we have a sale on now. All our goods are half price until we sell out. So we've sold a great portion of it, but there's still some bargains. It's all beautiful European, North American ski wear, shoes, you know, beautiful shoes made in Italy. It is very nice.
1: It is very nice. I'll let you have that ad on the ABC, considering you're going out of business there, Doug. But tell me, what are you and Joe going to be doing in your retirement?
0: Look, in our retirement, we hope to travel a lot more to go skiing and catch up with friends. And we've got tons to do. So we're very happy. We feel very privileged having a great life in the, we spent a lot of time in the mountains. And
1: Did you have any angst, Doug, about making this decision? What was it like?
0: We did, because it's a big decision to shut. It's been in the same family since 1854, and we felt a responsibility to keep going. But but we decided in the end, look, let's enjoy our life. We've got great friends in the ski industry. The ski industry is still growing despite all what people may think.
1: Year round now.
0: Yes, year round it is. Mm-hmm. And look, with people travelling overseas now in December, January, into the Northern Hemisphere, it's busier than ever. We're lucky with that. We're lucky with snowmaking and having great resorts in Australia and plenty of snowmaking.
1: Are going to go out and enjoy it.
0: We are, yes. And we don't have any negatives as far as that goes. We really have positives. It's tough around the world everywhere, but I tell you what, the ski industry has been great to us and we feel very privileged and very privileged to be part of a family that's been
1: in the
0: same business. Yep. Yes, that's been going for
1: 172 years and you've been part of Melbourne in all that time. Doug, thank you so much for talking to us today.
0: No, thank you, Mary. Very kind.
1: Doug McDougall, Maloney's. After 172 years, Catherine in Northcote says, in 1970, my parents bought me a pair of leather lace-up ski boots from Maloney's. I wish I'd kept them. Yeah, they'd be some sort of...
2: relic. I used to go to Maloney's all the time.
1: Did you?
2: Yes, when I was a skier back in the day. Oh, that is really sad.
1: It is, isn't it? But, you know,
2: it's part of the.
1: No one would begrudge after that long.
2: But
1: working.
2: Part of the landscape, yeah.
1: Exactly.
2: Mount Buller, no doubt about it. Hello, Mary.
1: Hello, Bridget.
2: Why are you wearing a summer top?
1: Because it's hot in the studio.
2: It's free. You and I have got the same problem. We'll talk about that later. Now, Mary, you've had an amazing career. You've done so much. Question for you, did you do a gap year?
1: I did. In fact, a few of them. I went straight into a university degree, realised that was too soon for me.
2: Yeah.
1: Went overseas as an exchange student. Was the best thing I ever did.
2: Yeah. So your kids, you would encourage?
1: Yes. One is actually going on a gap year, the other one not. But no matter what, there needs to be a gap year somewhere, I've said.
2: I couldn't agree with you more. I didn't do a gap year, and it's one of my biggest regrets. My daughter's doing one in Japan at the moment for 8 months, and I could not be more thrilled. So I want to talk about gap years. We're going to talk to someone about how important they are and whether they're good or bad. This came up because Joe, our boss, said, oh, my daughter wants to go on a gap year. What do you reckon? So we thought we'd talk about that. Also, another question for you. DNA test. Have you done one?
1: No, I have not.
2: Neither have
1: I. Tricky.
2: I haven't
1: there
2: stolen a bit of your hair to take with me and just test. Well, there's lots of those little home kits.
1: I love how your mind works.
2: It's actually all glass with your lipstick on it. DNA tests are interesting. You can find out things that could shake you completely, your identity, your background. But there's also a massive health risk as well. So we're going to talk about DNA. I'd love to know, have you tested your DNA? And if so, what did you find out? I'm sure there's some fascinating stories.
1: A lot of risk. And I believe people are giving each other gifts of, they give someone else a gift of having their DNA tested.
2: Yes.
1: Like they pay for it.
2: Yeah.
1: It's a
2: gift that won't keep giving. exactly right. So we're going to talk about that. So they're the two things I'd love to hear. Gap years, have you had one? And your DNA. I don't want to do it.
1: Yeah, tell us about the discoveries.
2: Unless I get arrested, I probably have to. But other than that.
1: Again, I love how your mind works. Bridget Duclos on the afternoons in your ears as well. This on text, we've been talking about phones versus texts. I'm deaf. I use hearing aids that link my phone via Bluetooth. I find at times phone conversations are challenging. I love text, email and lines. And this from RJ in Druin. I love phone calls as sometimes I'm lonely. However, the caller to me probably regrets because I love talking. Ha ha. Thank you for talking to me on the Conversation Hour. It's been another cracker of a program. I'll talk to you again tomorrow.
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7: Good afternoon, Natasha McFarlane with ABC News. The Bureau of Statistics has released its latest inflation figures, which show cost of living pressures have begun to ease somewhat. Here's finance reporter David Chow.
8: The headline inflation rate was 4.2% in April, which is a significant slowdown from the previous month's 4.6%. Either way, it's still too high. The ABS says housing and transport costs were some of the largest contributors to inflation last month. The main reason the inflation rate came down was because of the federal government's decision to temporarily cut the fuel excise that motorists pay. But that measure is set to expire in a few weeks. Going forward, inflation is expected to resume its climb upwards, which could lead to more interest rate hikes by the end of the year.
7: The Salvation Army has issued a warning that Australia's cost of living crisis is now spiralling into an emergency. A new report by the charity organisation has found 91% of respondents have skipped meals in the last 12 months and 35% said their children are going to school hungry because they can't afford food. The organisation's Major Brendan Nottle says the findings are alarming.
9: We're actually experiencing a cost of living emergency. What we're deeply concerned about is this submerged mountain of need that lies beneath the surface that consists of people that are really struggling, not simply to make ends meet, but simply to survive.
7: Hundreds of supporters have joined Travis Lovett in Canberra this morning as the former Victorian Truth and Justice Commissioner finished his latest Walk for Truth. Organised

0: Voters are calling for the federal government to commit to a formal national truth-telling process about the history of Australia and the ongoing impacts of colonisation. The CEO of Reconciliation Australia, Karen Mundine, has spoken to the crowd about the significance of this happening at the beginning of Reconciliation Week.
1: I can't think of a better way to start this week than to demand from our lawmakers, to demand from the people that say reconciliation is important to them, that we see change.
0: Premier Jacinta Allen says the government consulted and listened to stakeholders carefully before deciding not to adopt a recommendation to cap the number of guns a person can own. A recommendation to limit firearm ownership to 4 per person was made in a review of the state's gun laws after the Bondi Beach terror attack, and Victoria Police were supportive of it. Ms Allen wouldn't be drawn on questions this morning about whether not adopting a cap has anything to do with high gun ownership in her electorate.
2: We've consulted and listened very carefully, but as I said, I don't believe that caps is necessarily the answer, and I believe that because the overwhelming majority of firearm owners do the right thing.
0: It's been revealed that mining magnate Gina Rinehart is involved in the purchase of a small part of Southern Cross Media. Documents lodged with the ASX show a company attached to Australia's richest person is funding Bruce McWilliams' 9% stake in the company. Southern Cross owns and operates the Seven Network, as well as the Triple M and Hit Radio brands. Gina Rinehart previously held a significant stake in the Ten Network from 2010 to 2014. And to sport, former Essendon coach Kevin Sheedy has backed Bombers royalty James Hird as a good option to take on the job of head coach. Coach Brad Scott was sacked from Essendon yesterday, with assistant Dean Solomon elevated as interim coach, but speculation is rife about who will be the club's long-term pick. Since his stellar playing career, Hird has coached twice and declared a strong interest in returning to Essendon last night. Sheedy, who led the Bombers from the early 80s until 2007, has told 774 ABC Melbourne Hird should get the job if he wants it.
3: James has got a very good understanding of the club and what makes it go, and I think a lot of people would support him if he did go back. But if he doesn't get the job, then so be it, then you move on like every other club has had to over the years. I'd like to see James Hird get the job if he wants it and puts his hand up for it.
0: To the weather, there's a strong wind warning for the Central Coast and Central Gippsland Coast. For the state, showers and areas of rain gradually easing in the evening, mostly dry in the Northern Country and in the Otways. For Melbourne, partly cloudy, a medium chance of drizzle becoming less likely in the late afternoon and evening, and heading for a top of 17 degrees. Tomorrow, partly cloudy, also 17. Friday, cloudy again, 15. Saturday, showers increasing, 17. Right now it's 16 degrees in the city. 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
5: Today's numbers. One, it's too many when we hear the story of a young farmer who died just weeks ago. But today, we will share his story and the legacy his family is hoping to create. Five, it's already 5 months on since some of the worst pastoral bushfires in Victoria's history. And 74, only 74 properties across Victoria have been cleaned up under a Victorian government program after those bushfires. 750,000, that's the amount of individual pieces of feedback that the Bureau of Meteorology have received in response to its new website. They're all numbers on a page, but each tells a real story about us all and how we live our lives. And today on the Country Hour, we're going to examine them, and I hope you can join us. It's all coming up.
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5: One more number, if I may, 0467 842 722. You can send us a text and be part of today's program too. It's been 5 months since multiple communities around the state were devastated by January bushfires. One of the hardest hit was Ruffy in northern Victoria. And heading into winter, some of the local residents who lost their homes are still living in tents and caravans. Yesterday, the community, still in the thick of recovery, held a morning tea fundraiser for the Cancer Council. Yep, they were thinking about somebody else whilst they're going through everything that they're going through. Our rural reporter, Annie Brown, attended the town hall just to check in and see how the community was going.
0: Grab a cup of tea or coffee, maybe a biscuit or a scone, and take a seat next to the fireplace. It's morning tea time at the Ruffey Town Hall, which has turned into the recovery hub for the community after the January bushfires devastated this small town. Ruffey resident Colleen Ferlinetto is part of the leadership group of volunteers at the hub. She describes how the recovery is going.
6: For some, it's going very slowly. I think the important thing is to recognise that everybody's at a different place and stage. And that makes it a bit tricky because once the fire went through, particularly for those who lost their homes, they all felt comfort in some way that they weren't alone and they were in this together and it was, you know, similar experience. But then some people have had their, you know, property cleared, some haven't, some have almost probably got some form of housing coming soon, whether it's from promised from the government or their own work. So I think the recovery is very different for everybody. It has been complicated by, you know, some communication and some consistency in information and connection to options. And I think that's why the hub has worked so well in became a source of truth. And we were really good at fact checking, checking links, ringing phone numbers, doing secret shop hour to make sure that things were working, which was really important because you can't have traumatised people in a really bad state and then be given, oh, well, this is the link that will lead you to down the path, but you have to walk 100 miles through a, you know, click box, you know, number one, two, three, four, to get to where you need to go. You know, the food is kind of the catalyst to get people in, but it's much more than the food. And we've all very early on recognised that mental health and wellbeing for the relief, but for the recovery, needed resourcing. And we've had some amazing people come, predominantly donating their time. Like, volunteerism is just how this recovery is run. It's pretty fair to say that it's 99.9% on volunteers and donations to this point.
7: I want to ask you a bit about housing. You know, what's the housing situation like in this region at the moment? You know, people have lost their homes. Are they still in temporary accommodation like we're hearing?
6: Yes, they are. And now that it's really cold, it's really, really, really difficult. And we've got lots of doonas and blankets and things walking out the door, as do all the other hubs around. And we work very closely with our neighbouring hubs because this fire didn't know any boundaries, neither should our recovery. And we've really worked well together. But I think the housing is very different for each individual. Some have case managers that support them through Primary Care Connect or Family Care or other agencies. However, the consistency of information seems to be, yes, it's coming, no, not quite, yes, you'll, yes, oh no, A has to happen before, all these other things. So there's confusion out there, and we do seem to have announcements, but then nothing follows that's kind of timely or actually what was announced. So we're looking forward to the recovery of those modular homes and caravans getting out as soon as possible, because people, if we don't get them back to their land, to their place and space, we will lose them from the hill.
0: Colleen says the recovery has mostly come from within the community and has countless examples of donations. Food, fodder, fencing, caravans, handmade quilts, and even two split system heaters to keep the hall warm. Now, in an unlikely coincidence, two of the volunteers at the hub share the same name. Katie Hill.
8: Didn't know each other prior.
9: We'll put Annie in between us.
8: So I know. Yeah, it's very confusing.
9: But I'm Catherine with a C originally.
8: And I'm Catherine with a K.
9: And she's a Stradbogie Hill and I'm a Euroa Hill. So it's a different branch of a different family.
8: No relationship whatsoever.
0: Katie from Strathbogie is a farmer and is known around Ruffey as Katie B. She's been helping hook farmers up with fresh water.
8: So it was actually initially started by the Rotary, South Shepherd and Rotary. It's their initiative, but I just drove it for them up here. So it was basically supplying water tanks with the idea of getting people back onto their properties. A lot of people obviously lost their water tanks, didn't have access to domestic or potable water. So it was providing them with the ability to be able to get drinking water, a simple, you know, basic necessity such as drinking water. There's been about 68 tanks delivered to the local community. The initiative's actually just stopped for a little while at the moment. There's still about 40 tanks to go out over the next couple of weeks, and then it'll be reinvigorated again in the new year, financial year, sorry. It's been tens of thousands of dollars that they've put towards 10,000 litre water tanks, and it's been great. It's been really good.
7: Well, I'll ask you this question then. I guess, has the recovery

0: Have you been for farmers around the area?
1: Hard, obviously. Most of the cattle and sheep were taken off the hill and registered off the hill, which is they had to. They didn't have fences, so they didn't have a choice. It's been a struggle. The rain came at the right time, in a way, and it did provide. I mean, it's a bit. It gives you a bit of a false sense of security. You drive up here and you see lush green grass everywhere, and it looks amazing, but it's not necessarily, you know, that they're the saviour for them all. They've had to, you know, get their fences up and going, and so they're doing well, but there's a long road ahead for them. There's definitely, you know, I was just speaking to a farmer out there just then who's they had to bring their cattle back and they haven't got their fencing all finished, and so they're doing well, but there's a long road ahead.
2: Inside the hall in Ruffy, there's also essentially a shop. Shelves of food items, toiletries, clothes, books, blankets, toys for kids. They are all donations and free for anyone to take. Katie Hill from Euroa is described by others as the tech savvy one, and she's been harnessing the community through social media to help coordinate volunteers and donations. She says there's been lots of goodwill, but she's concerned about the approaching winter.
3: Well, look, there's still people that haven't been through the hubs. There are still people that have or may have only just come in for the first time to us. They mightn't even have approached anybody else. They've only just got now to the point where they can bring themselves to see other people. My biggest concern at the moment is those people that it's really asset guilt. I can't go and get help because I've still got a house. They might have lost everything around them, but they think I've still got a house and so you'd leave it for somebody else. So it's the people that we haven't seen that is the big concern. And housing and warmth. To hear people are cold and not being able to provide a solution for a safe, a warm place where they can go back to their property. It's going to be a long winter up here. So I think the fight's really just begun, unfortunately, because it is going to get really tough.
2: So what can be done to help people get out of temporary housing before the winter sets in? Local member for Euroa, Annabelle Cleland, whose farm was also damaged in the fires, says despite the more than $400 million from the Victorian state government for recovery, the cleanup in her electorate, which includes Longwood and Ruffy, has been slow and confusing.
4: So the Allan Labor government came out and said, we are going to help uninsured people and those who are underinsured. And there was no criteria around that, which paralysed insurance companies from resolving their claims because they did not know who was eligible. It is the first time in a decade there was not an MOU or some form of eligibility criteria announced with a cleanup program. And so people have had to try and navigate the system. The program did not start and commence until about 4 months after the bushfire, which is unheard of. This is what should have happened in the weeks after the cleanup. I've driven through a lot of these localities and we have elderly people cleaning up asbestos themselves because they were rejected from the program. We've got a iconic location in Ruffy that has had to clean up themselves and there are asbestos debris everywhere still because they've tried to do it cheap. The standard of the cleanup, so those who are doing it through their insurance and separately, is like nothing you've ever seen. And we are going to pay for this with our health and our trauma from this event for generations to come.
2: The Victorian government has given in total $420 million in recovery assistance to bushfire affected areas in Victoria. That is a huge amount of money. Do you not think that?
4: Where is it? Because I've asked for transparency, I've asked where that money's gone, and they will not respond to me at all. Right now, we do not even have contact with a regional director from Emergency Management Victoria, nor the Emergency Commissioner or the Deputy Commissioner for Recovery, nor the Minister, nor the Premier. No one has been here. No one is helping us. We are 5 months on and people are in tents. Don't announce hundreds of millions of dollars unless you're willing to say where has that money gone.
2: Minister for Emergency Services and Natural Disaster Recovery, Vicky Ward, says recovery is a long process and 74 properties across the state of Victoria have been cleaned up since January.
5: Now, we began clean up quite quickly after the fires. So within, I think, about a month, we'd started the first cleanup process and assessments. So fires just happen in a minute and then disappear. You've got to have agencies.

0: So, for example, we had Fire Rescue Victoria, fantastic people who were out there inspecting every property, taking photos, uploading them. Now, when you think about the 200 odd fires that we had in a day, 10 of those became major. The speed at which we've worked has been pretty fast. It may not feel it, but it has been, particularly in comparison to other responses. Now, anybody who is living in a tent, living somewhere where it's not suitable, needs to engage with the recovery hotline, which is 1-800-560-760. There are supports for you.
1: So 100 modular homes were announced just a couple of weeks ago. When can people expect them to be delivered and be living in them?
0: Yeah, thank you. So a number of those have been assembled and built, and it's the process of ensuring that the assessment has been done, the cleanup has been done, and that the families are ready for those modular homes to be put on their property, and that work is underway right now.
1: And how many homes were lost across the state during the bushfires?
0: So over 400 homes were lost. Many of those are primary residents, and a number were not primary residents.
1: Has the 100 modular homes already been assigned to people?
0: So that's a process being worked through Emergency Management Victoria right now. So as people have come onto the list because their property has been cleaned up and they're ready, those houses will be rolled out. But it is about when the family is also ready.
1: Well, let's talk about the cleanup process. I'm in Ruffey today, looking around and seeing how things are going. There's lots of burnt trees still happening. A few properties have been cleaned up, but there's still some properties that have lots of rubble around. The member for Euroa, this is her electorate, she has described the cleanup in this area as slow, poorly rolled out, and commencing 4 months after the fire. Do you have a comment for that?
0: I do. The member for Euroa is not right. Cleanup began in February, and that is a part of the assessment process. You cannot have cleanup until you've done proper assessments. You need to know not just where the dangerous trees might be, but what structures look like, where they are on a property. You have to understand whether there's asbestos or other dangerous materials there. You've got to work with the Commonwealth as a part of the DRFA agreement, where we have to work with them around what we want to assign and what is best for communities. You've then got to roll out the contracts. They have to have their expression of interest process. That's got to be locked in, and then things roll out. We have not stopped the cleanup program since it began months ago, and properties have continued to be cleaned up.
1: How many properties have been cleaned up?
0: So properties have been cleaned up is over 70 so far, and there's a number in the pipeline and scheduled.
1: 70 properties?
0: Mm-hmm.
1: Out of how many?
0: So 74 have had complete total site works completed, and at the moment there's 254 total site assessments completed.
1: So
0: across the state.
1: So 250 across the state. Wasn't there more than 400 homes that were destroyed?
0: Not all of those will be a part of our assessment and cleanup process because they have been insured and the insurer is undertaking that work.
1: So the cleanup program's for only uninsured houses?
0: Underinsured. So those who haven't got enough insurance to cover cleanup as well as rebuilding, contact the state government for additional support, and that's what we are doing.
2: Minister Vicky Ward said she was in Seymour the day after

0: the fires and has been to towns like Ruffey, Yay and Alexandra multiple times to check in on the recovery process. But back to the Ruffey Town Hall. After hearing so many stories about the generosity of time, money and resources the community had given to each other, I asked both of the Cadies and Colleen if they felt like they were seeing any of the $420 million from the Victorian government. Was it making a difference in Ruffey? They all shook their heads no. This is Colleen Felinetto again.
1: Unfortunately, I think early on, and still now, there's you know, some bit of frustration creeps in because you hear of all these funds. There's definitely a gap between what we're hearing from the Premier and the, you know, relevant departments to what's on the ground. There's a disconnect, and I think, and we say that with no disrespect, it's a fact, and that disconnect is harming people. And unless we actually connect back up again and get in the same room and have a conversation around what is actually happening on the ground, and that those at higher level that make some decisions around whether it's not only just finances, it's communication between departments. It's simple, simple things that don't cost a lot of money. And we can make, you know, Anne is fabulous at spreading the loaves and fishes and feeding people, you know, pulling something out of an indi is amazing at pulling something out of a freezer and making a meal. However, that just isn't a long-term response. Neither is the expectation should be that we provide meals for people 24/7. But we did for 9 weeks, nearly 9 weeks, two meals a day. And I would have to say that less than 15% of those meals were funded by a government fund of one sort.
2: That's Ruffey resident Colleen Felinetto ending that report from Annie Brown. In that report, you also heard from Minister for Emergency Services and Natural Disaster Recovery, Vicky Ward, Member for Euroa, Annabelle Cleland from the Nationals, Katie Hill from Strathbogie, and Katie Hill from Euroa. Immediate bushfire recovery assistance in Victoria is available through the Emergency Recovery Hotline on 1800 560 760. There's also services like Rural Financial Counselling Service, 1300 771 741, or Rural Aid, 1300 327 624. And immediate, free and confidential mental health support is available for anyone impacted by bushfires with Lifeline 13 11 14 or Beyond Blue 1300 224 636. If you missed any of those numbers or have gone through it too fast for you, you can just send us a text, anonymous 0467 842 722, the same number, the Country Air text number all the time. We'll happily send you those details. Tell us what you want. We'll get it in contact with you. Likewise, if you think we're missing anything or you want us to tell more different stories of fire recovery, we're open to that too. You can just get in contact. Happy to keep this conversation going. It's important, I think, from the ABC saying it's an emergency services broadcaster to be there after an event like this and do stories like this. So I'm happy to continue that conversation with you, as all our reporters are. So keep in contact with us. That text line again, 0467 842 722, or you can send us an email, countryhour@abc.net.au. Let's keep moving, though, on the country around 24 past 12 to an incredibly sad story, but maybe a great legacy. A scholarship will be created at Longrenong College in memory of Callum Smale, a young jackaroo who lost his life in a farming accident on a property near Broken Hill in April. Callum's family says the scholarship will create a legacy that reflects the qualities he held dear: mateship, kindness, leadership, and looking out for others. Angus Verley spoke with Callum's parents, Jamie and Rebecca Smale, from Ballarat.
3: So Callum was a very enthusiastic farmer. He knew from the age of 12 that he wanted to do farming, and we were a little bit surprised because the only thing that his parents farm is suburbia. We've never had a farm, we don't run farms, and he chose farming as a career, and he took it on with absolute gusto. Like, he just loved everything about it. He worked with everything from sheep to cattle to goats, and he worked all across Australia doing it, from Ballarat out at Burram Beat was one of his first jobs, to carting hay in Smeaton, and then, you know, started working in New South Wales, WA, Marble Bar in WA, And, yeah, he was just an amazing human, and so many stories are now coming out about him, about things that

0: we knew, like that he was a good human and that he would help anybody. But yeah, he's really, so many stories now coming out about how he helped people through his through their time at Longy and became friends with them and supported them when they'd come on late or anything like that. So he was a terrific person, and just really, we'd always said that he was about 100 years old and that he'd been here before, and that he just sort of took on knowledge and listened and was happy just to have a good chat, lots of beers, and he was just fun and a great person to be around.
1: And Becky, only 26, but that sounds like he'd squeezed so much into that time.
0: Yes, and that is the thing. Like, we've watched videos and photos and you know, I'm much older and I look at my life, and 26, he squeezed everything out of it. He just took it all and he just ran with it. And, yeah, he proposed to his girlfriend, and he took risks and chances, and he just loved life, and farming just took him right across Australia, and he loved it.
1: You sound so proud of him.
0: Very, very proud. We couldn't actually be prouder. So, yeah, and we made sure we told him that a lot, of how proud we were of him and how proud we were of all of his achievements and all of the risks that he took and all of the chances. And, yeah, we were very, very proud.
1: And most recently, Beck, after tripping all over the country, he was on a property near Broken Hill.
0: Yes, that's right. That's where he passed away. He had a farming accident there where he unfortunately lost his life. And, you know, it was one of the saddest days of our family's life, to be truthful. So, yeah.
1: Jamie, if I could ask you, in tribute to Callum, you've got a pretty special plan to remember him at Longrenong College.
2: Yeah, mate, not long after he passed away, we were talking about a way to make this a positive as opposed to a negative sort of a thing. And my first instinct was to try and, you know, help out the Longy kids that were like him. You know, back when he started Longy, he had not much support in the way of finances from the government, and we were strung out with finances as other kids at school and things like that. So it was a hard slog for him. He had to work some part-time jobs and did it fairly hard for a while. So we would like to try and support someone in his situation in the future, you know, with a scholarship of a sort at Longy, which we're currently working out with Longy Management at the moment.
1: And I know you're running a GoFundMe fundraising campaign to support that scholarship as well. And just having a look this morning, so much support from, I'm sure, lots of friends and family and maybe people you don't know as well through that GoFundMe.
2: Well, I'd reckon we know maybe 10% of people that have donated to it, and the rest are people that have interacted with him over the years. And there are people that have only had brief contacts with him that have been very generous, just recognising what a nice young man he was. And, you know, family and friends everywhere have helped out. We're going to try and continue it on for years to come, as long as we can. We contribute as well. So it's you know, up there in the amounts at the moment that are going to let us do a few years at least. And we'll see where we wind up.
1: Times like these can be so suffocating, and this is still so raw for you. This was only in April, but you've still been able to get this happening at Longrenong.
2: Well, Longrenong only to have a bit of help and recognise him. They, you know, there's a scholarship program there that's pretty well established, and as soon as we mentioned it to management there, they were more happy to facilitate it for us, and, you know, to tell us, you know, some ideas.
0: And also our family really wanted to do something. So, of course, in times like this, when somebody so young passes, nobody knows what to do. And our families were very keen on how can we help? How can we keep Callum's legacy alive? How do we make sure that, you know, we're talking about him for years to come and people know who he was and what he was about? And so I think that's why this scholarship sort of came about, because people have asked us many, many times, what can we do? How can we help? And, you know, as much as meals and

0: all of that are amazing, and the support has been just terrific. Keeping Callum's legacy alive is so important to us.
1: Beck and Jamie, you should be so proud of what you're doing, and thank you so much for talking about it with me.
0: Thanks, Angus. We really appreciate it.
2: Yeah, thank you, Angus.
3: They lost their son just a few weeks ago and are already thinking of a pretty amazing legacy, and he sounded like a pretty amazing young bloke too. Callum Smale, the late Callum Smale, a young jackaroo, lost his life in a farming accident on a property near Broken Hill in April. That's his parents, Rebecca and Jamie Smale, speaking to Angus Furley about the legacy they want to create, which is a scholarship at Longrenong College. All power to them. That lifeline number again, I can't mention it enough on a day like today, I think 13 11 14 if you need a free and confidential mental health support. A lot of texts coming in on fire recovery, on things like this as well, and on simple things like rainfall. We'll get to them all in a moment. We've got the Weather Bureau coming up as well. But right now, let's get some rural news. Jane McNaughton's on hand for that today. Good afternoon, Jane.
4: Good afternoon, Warwick. Today's rural news is focusing on the wet. We've been hearing a lot today about the rain totals across Victoria, but farmers here aren't the only ones celebrating a decent drop. In New South Wales, Toongai grower Tom Turl finished sowing on the tractor at 2 a.m. yesterday morning, just as the rain began. He was pretty amazed when his property, which has been very dry, then received 100 millimetres in less than 24 hours. He says it's a very surprising and welcome change in the season where they've been feeding stock.
5: We had a bit of moisture from our previous rainfall. We had about 30 mil a couple of weeks ago, and so we had a bit of moisture and we thought, well, let's give this a crack. And as we started getting into it, the forecast started to strengthen and it was looking like we were going to get some pretty well guaranteed rain this week. So we thought we'd better hook in and put in a few big days to make sure we got in as much as we could. Thank goodness we did, because I don't know when we'll get back onto paddocks now that we've had so much rain. I think it might be a bit too boggy for a few weeks now. It was all systems go over the weekend, so my wife, she ended up doing a couple of trips into town to get fertiliser, because every truck and trailer and everyone they had in town was out on deliveries. So we thought, well, we better make this happen. So we did a few loads ourselves to get some fertiliser out. Typical sowing, you had to, you know, there's always a flat tyre or something that breaks, and anyway, so we just soldiered on, and sure enough, just as we were doing the last couple of hectares, it started to rain last night. So it was nice to put the rig away and, go to bed with the sound of rain on the roof.
4: Further south in the state, Brett Treasure is a mixed farmer from Corowa. He says his property received 47 millimetres in just 12 hours yesterday, and the rain is still coming.
6: It's top-up rain, but it's beautiful to take while we get it. Yeah, it was moist enough as it was, but this is just really good. Filling the water table. Early in the summer, it was starting to get desperate. The drought was moving in on us, as it's been through the most of the eastern states. And then we got one big fall, and it started our season off really well. And then it dried up again. And then we managed to get a few more falls just lately, so it's the season's turned out pretty good.
4: But not everyone was so lucky. Rodney Guest is a grower near Griffith. He planted his crops based off the Bureau's predictions he'd receive around 30 millimetres of rain in yesterday's event. Sadly, he completely missed out.
7: Might have had 40 mil maybe for the year. It's very frustrating when they talk these forecasts right up and then at the last minute they pull it, and by that time you've already spent the money putting the crop in the ground, and then the rain doesn't eventuate, and it's just pretty frustrating in now's day and age of weather forecasting. They just seem to be more unreliable.
4: And to the Northern Territory now, where the commercial mud crab season is heating up, with truckloads of crabs now going into Darwin from the Gulf region. The season has been delayed a bit because of such a big wet season and damage to important roads such as the Rupel Highway. Peter Rioli works at the Aboriginal Sea Company's packing facility in Humpty Doo, where crabs are boxed and sent to markets across Australia. He says there's some really big numbers starting to come in.
8: 1.8 tonnes we picked up this week. Yeah, apparently it's going to get better, so we could be looking at a 2-tonne weekly trip.
9: That's a pretty good result, I would have thought.
8: For the crabs that we got down there, yeah, very, very good. About an 8-hour drive down to Port Roper. We have two camps there with two crabbers. We take all their supplies down, fuel, bait, their food. What else would we take down this camp? Yeah, whatever they need for the week. It's a weekly run. We pick up the crabs and come back to Darwin.
9: How's the road looking? It was obviously a really big wet season. Is it looking pretty damaged?
8: The grade is on

0: road now, so it's looking pretty good. We thought it would be worse. Oh, well, myself, I thought it would be actually worse than what it is, but it is pretty good. A couple of wet spots still around, but it's drivable. This weekend was our first time getting down to the camp. Yeah, just because of the amount of water that was on the road. We had a late start. Normally we start early, mid-April, but we couldn't get down there. And yeah, first time getting down there about mid-May, so yeah, it slowed us up right down.
1: And that's today's Rural News.
2: Thank you very much for that. Jay McNaughton with Rural News for you. A lot of your texts coming in on the fire recovery in and around Ruffey and the slow pace of trying to get lives back and up and going to some sort of normalcy. There are a few texts on that. This one says, in all fairness, there's probably a limited amount of specialist asbestos cleaners in the state. It'll take a while. Straight after that, though, Kevin in Kilmore Sands says, we need to compare the cleanup of the homes after Black Saturday in 2009, 2,000 homes lost in Black Saturday in 2009, and put it against the current government effort, which appears to be quite pitiful. They had to deal with asbestos there too, but they got it done far quicker. This seems, and that was five times bigger, says Kevin from Kilmore. Sorry, just trying to work my way through that text. Related to this one says it's a waste of time. Government to do anything, they waste time and money. It would be totally different if Blaze Aid was running it. It'd all be finished by now, says that text. And Tony says, was it'd be great if you could get the national network to do a follow-up on the Western Strathbogies fire recovery in all impacted communities, Ruffey, Terrap, Upton Hill, Crichton's Creek, Longwood East, Gurram, and many others to the southeast side, says Tony. Tony, I can only really be in control of my only program, but I will pass that on for you. I will note, 2 months ago, I think it was, News Breakfast did broadcast from Ruffey, but we should keep these conversations going and keep this follow-up going. So I take your point and I will pass it on. Thank you very much for sending it through. A lot of weather-related texts too. We'll get to some of those. A couple of questions for the Bureau too, which I'm sure Michael Efron's keen to hear.

0: some good rain, sail direction, and some more out in East Gippsland. Would that be right?
1: Yeah. Especially West and South Gippsland, seeing the highest totals over the last couple of days, just looking in the Strzelecki Ranges, Balook 76, and then on the Thompson River, Cowra, we are 68, and then in the Otways, Mount Sabine 65, then back to Gippsland, Stratford 50, so some moderate to heavy falls through those areas. East Gippsland has been a little bit lighter, Mallacoota 32, Bairnsdale 22, so still some handy falls, but certainly West and South Gippsland saw the highest falls, and then into the Otways as well.
0: Okay, so how are we looking today?
1: Yeah, so today we do have a low pressure system over Bass Strait that's moving slowly east, so still seeing showers across most districts, but especially near and south of the ranges and into actually the far southwestern part of the Mallee as well, northwest of the Wimmera district. It's actually pretty clear through much of East Gippsland as well, and quite mild, just looking temperatures almost up to 20 degrees at the moment. So Gippsland, or East Gippsland, probably the warmest area today. Elsewhere, temperatures around 17 to 19 degrees with that low just sitting over Bass Strait. But looking ahead, as we head into Thursday, quite settled weather with a weak ridge moving over Western Victoria. So I think there'll be lots of fog around Thursday morning, and then a partly cloudy day expected, although tending cloudy through parts of Gippsland and the northwest. Temperatures around 16 to 19 degrees, but really settled on Thursday. Then into Friday, we'll start off settled. Once again, lots of fog around. Then we'll see a weakening cold front clip the west and the southwest later in the day. So some showers developing in those areas later Friday, but not looking at significant falls out of that. In terms of our temperatures for Friday, we are looking at tops around 15 to 18, so a little bit cooler compared to today and tomorrow. But then looking into the weekend, we are going to see a slightly stronger front moving through Saturday afternoon. So showers becoming more extensive, although only isolated showers pushing into East Gippsland. We'll see stronger westerly winds as well. Temperatures around 14 to 17 degrees on Saturday. And also some snowfalls developing about or above about 1,600 metres later in the day. And then into Sunday, we'll see a low-pressure system moving over western Tasmania. So we'll see strong west-to-southwesterly winds over Victoria on the Sunday with showers, especially near and south of the ranges, looking quite wet for the southwest and the northeast ranges. But in this sort of pattern, not much getting into East Gippsland. We'll see temperatures at around 14 to 16. Once again, some snowfalls likely about the Alpine peaks. And then into next week for the first day of winter, looks very windy with the next low-pressure system crossing the Bight and showers extending over western and central parts. Temperatures about 14 to 17, but it does look a bit more promising in terms of rainfall over those northwestern parts on the Monday. And then on the Tuesday, that low potentially crossing Bass Strait and bringing extensive shower activity, strong and gusty westerly winds and also snowfalls as well. So right on time there, the 1st of June, does look like colder and windier conditions developing.
0: Okay, and rain, like figures-wise with that, sorry, Michael, if I just missed it, what are we looking at?
1: Yeah, so looking at, I guess, for the weekend into next week, for much of southern and mountain Victoria, around 10 to 20 millimetres, but in those areas like the Otways, Yarra Ranges, probably looking more like 20 to 40. For the northern country into the Mallee, probably more 5 to 15. And then for East Gippsland, around 5 to 10. Certainly don't do that well in that westerly airstream. But, yeah, for areas like north central Wimmera, does look a bit more promising with that those systems on the weekend into next week. But certainly the recent rain

0: It's been a little bit hit and miss. We've just been looking at Renmark over the border. They've had, I think, their wettest May on record. Renmark has had 123 millimetres, including 41 in the 24 hours to 9 a.m. today, whereas Mildura just had 0.2 to 9 a.m.
1: Wow,
0: today.
1: So there'd only be about 120 k's. Yeah, bugger all distance between those two. Yeah.
0: That's right. No, yeah, really, it streamed from New South Wales into SA just to the west of Mildura. So Mildura itself unfortunately missed out on that rain. But, yeah, Loxton, Lamoureux, Renmark, widespread 30 to 40 in that region.
1: And so the weekend's really where it's at for those looking out for rain from here. Warnings-wise, Michael, in the next 24 hours or so, is there anything for us to keep an eye on?
0: Nothing in the short term, no, but certainly keep a watch on the weekend into next week. Likely some wind warnings at least, and sheep graziers warnings potentially as well.
1: Not that I'm wishing it. Have we had our first official frost of the season yet?
0: I think we did a week or so back over the northeast and the southwest. I think around Casterton,
1: yep.
0: Dartmoor, they were just below zero, and I think around Rutherglen was around zero. So we have had a little bit, but not too severe so far.
1: Certainly so. Michael, much appreciated. Thank you very much for taking us through the weather today.
0: Thanks, Warwick.
1: Michael Efron, Senior Forecaster at the Bureau of Meteorology. Speaking of the Bureau, actually, in just a moment on the Country Hour, we'll talk about their appearance before Senate Estimates, where they have given a number of just how much feedback the Bureau of Meteorology has received on its upgraded website. Nearly 750,000, well, over 750,000 pieces of individual feedback have been sent their way. We don't know how much was positive. We don't know how much was negative, but we can tell you a little bit more about how that $96 million figure for the website was arrived at and some details on that feedback coming up shortly for you on the Country Hour. I'll read some of your figures coming in rainfall-wise first. 0.3 of a millimetre at Woolwool in the southwest for Toby, 11 millimetres for Kate at Peachalba, 11 millimetres last night at Anarchy. Field bays have flooded around Lake Boga. Seemingly very heavy thunderstorms passed through Monday night, says Donald. Donald, yes, that sort of area is where we had the hose in the rain gauge. I was a bit worried about Mbalul, Swan Hill, that sort of area seemed to get quite a lot. 4 millimetres, Middle Creek, 68 millimetres at Hayfield, I said for Bernadette, but I did say Gippsland sounded like it got a bit. Gippslanders have told me it's a mighty big place and not everyone got a lot, and that's fair enough. Mick says not all Gippsland got rain. Woodside, 6 millimetres and 9 millimetres here at Gifford, and that's where they're looking for quite a lot more. Mick, thank you for holding me to account. This one says our little creek at the foot of Mount Baw is flooding. Usually it doesn't unless it's rained for a week. A lot of rain indeed, says that text. And Dave in Lake Tyres, big rain in Gippsland? Nah, only got 5 millimetres. 11 in the gauge at Rose River for Leo. And this one came in saying, why do people blame the bomb for no rain? That's like blaming the mailbox because you have no mail. I suppose the only difference is for that is it goes to show you how important a weather forecast is to very big budget business decisions being made, particularly by farmers. This is the disconnect we get, and I see this sometimes when I present in Melbourne on ABC programs. Most people there are checking the weather to see if they need a brolly before they get on public transport to go to work. People out in regional Victoria are checking it to decide if they put out hundreds of thousands of dollars in fertiliser using tens of thousands of dollars in diesel in the hope you're going to make that money back and more. And if it's wrong, it costs you a lot of money. Now, a mailbox forecast can't really make that kind of difference to your budget bottom line. So that's probably where the difference is in that analogy, but you can keep me accountable. 0467 842 722 if you want to send me a text and correct me on my interpretation of your text. In the meantime, we'll go to the Bureau of Meteorology because 750,000 people have provided feedback to the Bureau over its controversial new website. However, the bomb told Senate Estimates this week that more people than ever are using both the new and the old reg site that is still up and running, although there is no indication of how much longer that will be up for. I had a look at the Senate Estimates appearance from senators and the leadership of the Bureau of Meteorology. I want-

0: be able to log on and go to the same radar, in the same location, to check the weather where I need to see it.
1: Well,
0: and I've got three radars that I check, and I can't do that for any of them easily.
2: The Bureau once again fronted Senate estimates this week, where its controversial new $96 million website was put under the microscope. And even senators like Queensland LNP Senator Susan McDonald expressed their frustration at the new service.
0: Every single time I log on to use it, because I'm attempting to be open and exploring the new website, I go mad. Where am I? What's the location? And I'm just going, I just want to log on to the same place that I can, the radar that I want to use, and look at the weather in that place, and it's bloody impossible.
2: The Senator also asked about feedback, to which the Bureau CEO Stuart Minchin explained that there has been a massive response.
3: We certainly accept that the new website has not met all needs within the community, and we have received a lot of feedback from the community. We've received over 750,000 pieces of feedback that we are working through. It's not something that that can be solved overnight. I will also mention, though, for the record, that we have seen an increase in use of the website since the relaunch, actually, not a decrease. We have seen, at the same time, an increase in use of the Reg users website, which is the old website, but the overall use of the website has increased since the initial launch. So we're not saying that it is meeting everyone's needs yet. We're continuing to develop it, but it has actually resulted in more people using the website than used to use it prior to its relaunch.
2: The final cost of the website was also examined closely, and how it arrived at $96 million. Here is New South Wales Liberal Senator Andrew Bragg questioning CEO Stuart Minchin and staffer Nicole Brinsmead.
3: $96.3 million is the
4: website. Okay, so it went from $34 million in 2017 to $96 million today. Is that right? This is, I remind you, this is budget estimate, so we're trying to get to the bottom of these things.
5: Yes, no, so the original estimate was $34 million, and then it was informed by performed by expressions of interest from the market, going to tender, and then when going through a discovery phase to actually understand the effort that was required, and the effort was required was to complete the website was more than originally budgeted for.
4: When did you discover that it was going to be more than you thought it was going to be?
5: So during the actual project, it went through several change processes.
4: This started in 2017, now it's 2026. When? That's 9-year period.
5: I don't think there was any sort of light bulb moment that went, oh, this is going to cost more. As we went through the discovery phase, we estimated the project, and as the costs were incurred, that's when we allocated that budget for it.
4: I'll just replay your words to you. I know it's late night, but you just said when the costs were incurred, that's when you knew. I mean, how could you run a project when, on the basis that costs are incurred, then you find out things are bad or they're blown out? Surely you know in advance before the costs are incurred.
5: So we estimated, based on the effort that we thought was required, what we thought the cost would be, and we allocated a budget for that. And then that budget was re-estimated through the project based on what we understood the effort to be.
4: And so how has this been documented over the 9 years?
5: So there's been extensive documentation through our project status reporting and our change control processes.
4: And how many times has this been reported up to a minister that the costs have ratcheted up?
5: I couldn't answer that question, sorry.
4: Why not?
5: Because I don't know off the top
4: of my
5: head.
4: Well, who do you report to?
5: I report to the CEO.
3: I should mention that in December last year, soon after I joined, the Department of Finance did its final assessment of the robust program and gave it a green light under its Gateway Review program. So,
4: okay.
3: Stating that it had been well managed and delivered what was there. That does not mean the same, Senator. Just to be clear, I've been public here in hearings and publicly stating that the website has not met everyone's needs.

0: That is the CEO of the Bureau of Meteorology, Stuart Minchin, saying the independent review of the $96 million website upgrade was given the tick of approval and was quite well managed. As he said, though, doesn't mean the same for your experiences. Some of your texts coming in saying, I had the bomb site on my phone. I found it useless since the upgrade and gave it and deleted it. Now the old one is great, but the new one, no good at all. And Tom says the bomb observations rainfall doesn't seem to update rainfall as often, says Tom. And this one says, re-bomb app, I still use Reg. I pick up my phone and in three taps I can bring up the radar. Done. The new bomb app takes forever. Worse, if you want to check two locations, the new amalgamated radar is fuzzy, says that text. You can keep them coming. 0467 842 722. Markets are on the way.
1: Well, my name is Barry Newcomen from Ensay. I was born in 1938, so I'm now 87. I've got a farm in Ensay, three farms in Ensay, about 3,000 acres in total. The one I live on the highway, is 1,100 acres. We used to have sheep and cattle. We now only have cattle, including a Hereford stud. And I listen to the Country Hour nearly every day if I'm available. And I really enjoy it. And keep up the good work. You're listening to the ABC Country Hour.
0: All right, one more text on the Bureau. It says the only reason the website's increased in use is people have to click on more things to find out the information they need and to see how bad it really is. Thank you very much for those texts. Let's go to markets now. And we'll start today with the sheep and lambs and go to Chris Agnew, who's at Hamilton. Take it away, Chris.
2: Thanks, Warwick. Hamilton agents yarded 5,000 lambs together with 4,000 sheep. The quality was similar with a little bit less weight, with the top end being supplementary fed. The market was erratic in places. However, lambs over 30 kilos were $20 per head stronger. The very neat trade lambs to be 8 to 10 stronger, and lambs to feed on remained firm. However, some lambs back to the paddock were softer by $10 to $20 per head. Most trade lambs averaging between 1,200 to 1,300 cents a kilogram carcass weight, topping at $380 per head. Light lambs 12 to 16, 174 to 220. 18 to 22 is 212 to 260, and the 22 to 26s, 270 to 323. Lambs over 30 kilos, 323 to a top of $380 per head. Sheep sold a very strong competition, especially for the medium and light sheep. They were stronger by $20 per head. Heavier sheep to remain firm. Most sheep averaging between 850 and 980 cents a kilogram carcass weight. At Hamilton, this is Chris Agnew reporting for MLA.
0: And let's go to Horsham, where Graham Pyme is on standby. Good afternoon.
3: Good afternoon, everyone. Lamb supply lifted to 1,900 and 500 sheep were yarded at Horsham. The quality was mixed, with several pens of heavy lambs offered. Most of the usual buying group of tenor operated in another strong market. Lambs generally selling $10 to $20 it up on last week. The medium and heavy trade weight sold from 270 to 303. Heavier weights from 375 to 390. Dorper type sold from 170 to 277. Merino lamb sold from 166 to 290. Feeders paid from 200 to 266. 156 to 195 for lighter drafts. And from 60 to 160 for merino lambs. Sheep covered all weights, grades and sold to keen demand to be dearer by $20 to $30 in places. A pen of extra heavy Shaw Merino weather sold at $342. Merino ewes made to $335. Crossbred ewes to $338. Light trade lamb sold to $240 to average $1,070. Medium trade sold to $270 averaging $1,160. Just a note that next week the sale will follow Hamilton 1.5 hours after the completion. And it's been Graham Pyme at Horsham from LA.
0: Well, that might make it tricky for timing. We'll keep an eye on that. Bairnsdale Cattle is where Brendan Fletcher is. G'day, Fletch.
4: G'day, Warwick. Numbers increased to 300. That's 70 more, with the usual buying group operating in a dearer market. Quality was good but limited, with a large offering of bulls and cows making up most of the sale. Trade demand increased and prices lifted in line with quality. A few grown steers gained 15 cents. Cows improved 10 to 15, with processors loading cows for an estimated 748 to 792 cents a kilogram carcass weight. Heavy bulls lifted 18 cents. Vealers sold from 435 to 530. Yearling trade steers 470 to 510. The heifer portion 445 to 510. Ground steers 458 to 470. Most light and medium weight cows 314 to

0: 390, heavyweights 346 to 416, restocking cows back to the paddock 322 to 379, and heavy bulls 410 to 490. This is Brendan Fletcher reporting for MLA.
1: And lucky last in that market run today is Echuca Cattle and Jenny Kelly.
2: Good afternoon. Much stronger sale today. Price gains of 15 to 30 cents seen across a lot of cattle. Just on 1,100 head yarded, and about 600 of these are in the trade run, where quality improved with a lot of very good grain-fed yearlings and vealers on offer. Some standout vealers sold to 547.6 cents on a weight of 420 kilos. And what stood out today was a consistent rate of 500 to 530 cents a kilo for good trade cattle offering shape and carcass yield. There was about 70 sales above 500 cents, with the B muscle run of steers in the 400 to 480 kilo range, averaging 524 cents. Off the top, trade cattle then moved up to 470 to 510 cents, with heifers in the 400 to 480 kilo range, averaging 498 cents. Heavier and grown steers over 520 kilos, 460 to 510 cents. Well-bred feeder and store calves, 470 to 521 cents. Cows were 20 to 30 cents dearer on a better quality run. Lead beef cows, 380 to 418 cents. Good dairy cows, 347 to 375 cents. Jenny Kelly for MLA.
1: Thank you very much for that, Jenny. And that's all the time we have for you on the Country Hour today. Just a forward note that we will be at the UDV conference on June the 1st on next Monday. If you want to come and say g'day, I can't believe I'm going to Ballarat on the 1st of June. On the 2nd, the VFF conference. We'll broadcast from that one as well. Simon Quilty in studio on Friday. If you have any questions on meat markets and how it's traded around the world, get them in before then. Have a great afternoon. It's coming up to 1 o'clock.

0: Good afternoon, Nicholas Hines with ABC News. Australia's inflation rate has come down slightly, according to new figures from the ABS, but cost of living pressures remain high. Here's finance reporter David Chow.
1: Inflation fell from 4.6% in March down to 4.2% last month, and it was mainly due to lower transport costs. For instance, the federal government cutting the fuel excise and states like Victoria and Tasmania briefly making public transport free to help offset higher petrol and diesel prices. But these measures are temporary, and businesses facing higher costs are widely expected to increase prices on their goods and services in the months ahead. So today's drop is not the beginning of a new trend, and inflation is likely to keep going up.
0: And analysts don't believe the softening inflation means further interest rate rises are off the table. RSM Australia economist Avika Shivadekar says trimmed mean inflation has risen slightly.
2: Even if the RBA does hold in June, I would not entirely write off a tightening bias, because the RBA has been pretty solid in communicating in its May statement that it remains ready to act on the data as it comes.
0: A man who killed two sex workers in the space of 24 hours has had his jail sentence increased by Victoria's High Court. Here's Christian Silva.
3: In December 2022, Chow Cheng Lin killed two sex workers in their Melbourne CBD apartments. He was initially charged with murder, but cut a deal with prosecutors and pleaded guilty to the lesser charge of manslaughter. A Supreme Court judge jailed him for 14 years, a decision that outraged sex worker advocates. Victoria's Director of Public Prosecutions appealed that sentence, arguing it was inadequate. Today, three judges of the Court of Appeal agreed, increasing Lin's term to 18 years, with a minimum non-parole period of 14.
0: China's foreign minister hopes the US and Iran can stay committed to pursuing a ceasefire and meet each other halfway. Iran has accused the US of violating the truce after American forces conducted what they've called defensive strikes in southern Iran. The fresh attacks come as peace negotiations are underway, with Washington's top diplomat saying it could take a few days. Wang Yi has chaired a meeting at the UN Security Council in New York and says Beijing is trying to mediate.
4: While China's been working diligently to de-escalate the current conflict, President Xi Jinping has put forward a four-point peace proposal. We hope that the parties concerned can stay committed to pursuing a ceasefire and continue to meet each other halfway so that peace can return to the Middle East as soon as possible.
0: Nationals leader Matt Canavan says farmers are being ignored by the government as it consults on its new tax reforms. The government says it's in discussions with small businesses and startups about how changes to the capital gains tax discount could impact them, with the possibility of them being carved out from the reforms. But Senator Canavan says farmers aren't being considered enough, especially in discussions about trusts.
5: I don't see the

0: Prime Minister talking to farmers, mentioning farmers. Even the word farming has not come out of his mouth. The government seems very close to the tech bros, and tech bros are great. I love them. But how about the government comes out here and talks to the men and women who work hard to put food on our table?
1: A plan to hire 1,000 staff into digital roles within the public service has only managed to recruit 73 people, with the program now axed. The digital traineeship program, focused on employing First Nations people, women re-entering the workforce, older people and veterans. But the program has now been cancelled due to the low uptake. Public Service Minister Katie Gallagher has told Senate Estimates the program hasn't worked as expected.
2: This program wasn't resulting, I think, in permanent placements in agencies. I mean, you can have two choices there. Do you press on with a program that doesn't seem to be filling the needs of agencies, or do you rethink your approach? And that's where we're at.
1: Australian tennis player Kimberly Birrell says countryman Adam Walton's upset victory over Daniil Medvedev at the French Open inspired her own career best win. The 27-year-old Walton overcame Medvedev in five sets in the first round, and Birrell then upset the world number five, Jessica Pegula, in three sets. 28-year-old Birrell says Walton's win gave her the belief that she could also do something special.
3: I was following his match and then saw him and his coach afterwards, and I was super happy for him. And I think I did feel, and I was inspired by his win, and when you see someone have a result like that, it does give you like a little bit of a pep in your step.
1: And the weather across Victoria, showers and areas of rain gradually easing this evening, and in Melbourne, possible drizzle this afternoon, a partly cloudy day tomorrow with a top of 17 and cloudy on Friday. Right now in Melbourne, it's 16 degrees. ABC News.
4: This is The World Today. Good afternoon. I'm Andy Park, coming to you from Gadigal Land in Sydney. This Wednesday, small businesses argue for bigger capital gains carve-outs. Some say they'll be liable for a tax rate of 65%. And the Eagle to land once again. The US to build a lunar base with Americans on the moon as soon as 2028.
5: Integrity, good roll pitch.
6: Roger, roll pitch.
7: Moonbase will be home base for our Artemis crews and will encompass long-duration stays, expanded robotic and human capabilities, and an enduring presence on the lunar surface.
4: That story in just a moment, but first, the latest group of families connected to ISIS fighters have spent their first night back in Australia after arriving from Syria late yesterday. While no charges have been laid against the six women or their children, investigations into their activities and potential links to terrorism are ongoing. Bridget Fitzgerald.
8: After spending more than 6 years living in refugee camps in Syria, a group of Australian women linked with the Islamic State group and their children have arrived in Australia. Four of the women landed in Sydney and were transported from the airport to a hotel last night. Another group arrived earlier on Tuesday afternoon at Melbourne Airport, where there was a brief scuffle reportedly between a relative of one of the women and a News Corp photographer. Members of the Victoria and New South Wales joint counter-terrorism teams were deployed to Sydney and Melbourne airports to search the family's belongings and devices. No one was arrested and no charges have been laid. Three women linked to the IS group were arrested earlier this month, shortly after they arrived in Australia as part of another cohort from Syria. In a statement, the joint counter-terrorism teams said investigations into the activities of any Australian who travelled to Syria will be ongoing. Victorian Premier Jacinta Allen says Victorian law enforcement agencies are working with the Australian Federal Police.
9: There are people here who have aligned themselves with a violent extremist organisation. Those who have broken the law should face the full force of the law.
8: Without any formal charges laid, those returned will now be monitored as any other Australian citizen. Donald Rothwell is a professor of international law at the Australian National University.
10: Anyone in Australia, whatever level of citizenship they might have and whatever their movements, of course, can be monitored by the security agencies, and we have significant evidence of that occurring on multiple levels, on multiple different occasions. So these women are really no different, other than the fact that they have returned to Australia with a very particular background and connections with ISIS.
8: Donald Rothwell says these women may still be charged in the future.
10: We have one instance of

0: a previously returned so-called ISIS bride. That's Mariam Raad, who returned in September, October 2022, and was eventually charged by the AFP in January 2023 with having entered a declared area. And I think that what that highlights is that the mere fact that the women and their adult children have returned to Australia and haven't been arrested at the airport does not mean that ongoing AFP and security agency investigations may not relate to charges eventually being brought against them.
1: Supporters of the women have told the ABC that some had been tricked into travelling to Syria and should be regarded as IS victims. Dr. Clark Jones is a visiting fellow at the Research School of Psychology at the ANU. He's also an executive director of the Reshape Justice Group, which works with the reintegration of terrorist offenders in the Philippines.
2: It was important that they came back from Syria and those camps. I think the longer they were to stay in the camps, the potential more danger that could arise from that. So the fact that they're going to get back into a safe environment is certainly crucial.
1: Dr. Jones says reintegration isn't a formal process, but services such as counselling or psychology sessions may be offered to the families on a case-by-case basis. He says some of the women or their children may also be referred to de-radicalisation programs, but that such programs are much more effective if they're voluntary.
2: We can't assume that the children are going to be radicalised. The older the kids, the higher the risk, I can say that much, but the way the kids are going to be treated is of a concern. I think the most important thing for the kids in particular is getting back into family, getting back into school and back into normal life as much as possible. You know, the health issues aside, in a study we did, we found that the school environment is the number one protective factor, then family, then community. So the sooner we can address those sort of protective areas, protective factors, the more effective any sort of intervention will be.
3: The ANU's Dr. Clark Jones, ending that report by Bridget Fitzgerald. Small business groups ramping up pressure on the federal government for an increase to the number of businesses eligible for capital gains tax exemptions. Since unveiling plans to replace the 50% CGT discount with a discount based on inflation, the government has suggested carve-outs would be restricted to the startup sector only. But small business groups argue all businesses with annual turnovers of up to $10 million should be exempt, as Oliver Gordon reports.
4: Damien Roylance runs a successful mortgage broker business in Melbourne.
5: I've invested, you know, hundreds of thousands, even probably millions of dollars into the business in this first 10 years of growth, hoping for a bigger exit at the end.
4: With changes to the capital gains tax afoot, a number of business owners are calling on the federal government to increase the number of businesses eligible for exemptions. The current threshold for capital gains tax exemptions is $2 million in annual turnover. Damien Roylance wants it to be $10 million.
5: I've been in business for 10 years now and I'm still under that $10 million threshold. And I think, you know, speaking to my accountant, that $2 million threshold has been there for, I think, decades. So it's not really a realistic target this day and age, I don't think.
4: His calls have the support of the Council of Small Businesses Chief Executive, Sky Capuccio.
6: The thresholds have been the same since at least 2007, so they are well overdue for updating.
4: A lot of people will hear this and they'll think that $2 million is quite a lot when it comes to turnover and that most businesses will fall underneath that. Is that true?
6: I think we need to recognise that we are talking here about turnover. So a business that's turning over $2 million might only be working with a 2, 3 or 4% profit margin. So the actual profit that business is making each year can actually be really quite small. Most small businesses do fall under that $2 million turnover threshold, but it's really important to acknowledge that there's around 200,000 small businesses in Australia that don't, that sit between that 2 to 10 million threshold.
4: The calls to increase eligibility for exemptions come ahead of the government's overhauling of how profits from selling investments like shares, houses or businesses are taxed. It's getting rid of the 50% capital gains tax discount, which allowed people to only pay tax on half the profits their investments made. The government says up to 90% of small businesses won't be impacted by the changes, and say scrapping the straight 50% discount is key to making housing more affordable. Housing Minister Claire O'Neill telling Channel 7, sometimes governments have

0: to make hard choices.
1: Now, in politics, you don't do the popular thing. You do the right thing. That is our obligation as politicians for this country. And that's what this budget is all about.
0: The coalition has pledged to repeal the planned changes, Senator Michaela Cash hitting back at Minister O'Neill and calling for further investigation.
2: I don't want the government to have a stake in your future. I want you to have a stake in your future. So if the government, like Claire, is so confident that this is the right thing to do, well, I look forward, Claire, to you agreeing that these changes do need to go to a Senate committee.
0: The tax bill containing the proposed changes is expected to be introduced to Parliament this week. Meanwhile, the federal government is remaining tight-lipped on its consultation with start-ups and small businesses. Council of Small Businesses Chief Executive Skye Cappuccio says she's part of such efforts.
3: We've certainly been in active discussion with the government, but we don't at this point have any insights on where this is going to land.
4: Skye Cappuccio from the Council of Small Business, sending that report by Ollie Gordon. Well, headline inflation has cooled down from 4.6% in March to 4.2% in April in new annual ABS data released this morning. Petrol fell 7% in April after rising 32.8% in the previous month, largely due to the conflict in Iran. The fall includes the halving of the fuel excise on April the 1st. But there's still no clarity over the future of the Strait of Hormuz. Iran has denounced recent US strikes as a sign of bad faith and unreliability as the ceasefire negotiations continue. For more on the business data, business correspondent Daniel Ziffer joins me. Dan, just take me through these numbers.
5: Well, the inflation data today basically says that, yes, prices are still rising. The pace of them going up has slowed. So the headline inflation of CPI, the consumer price index, a basket of goods that we use to judge how much more expensive things have got, it rose 4.2% for the year to April. Now, the last look we got at this, and we get a monthly reading, was 4.6% in March. So you get an idea that the pace of price rises is slowing.
4: I assume that this will be really foremost in the minds of the RBA board when they consider whether to raise, hold or reduce rates when the board meets in June. Also, there's, of course, uncertainty in the Middle East. So how will the RBA consider these two kind of data points?
5: So the RBA used what's called the trimmed mean inflation. It is a version of inflation similar to CPI, but it takes out some of the volatility and you get some of a lot of that in fuel prices. So the trimmed mean did get higher. It got to 3.4%. The last time we looked at it, it was 3.3%. So that is outside the target band that the RBA wants it. Our central bank wants prices to be rising between 2 and 3% a year. Too low, it says it's not enough growth, not enough happening. Too high, it says it's putting too much pressure on people. There is too much money chasing too few stuff. So that's where they want that target band. We haven't been in that target band for trimmed mean for some time. They are using the interest rates, lifting them up to increase the cost of money, reduce the heat in the economy, and try and get prices rising slower. So that trimmed mean inflation number, it is above what they want. It is worth noting, though, that when you look at what the market says, the futures market, the people who essentially place bets on what will happen at the next RBA meeting. Before today, there was a 58% chance of no change at their next meeting. Since the data, it's 60%. So it's barely changed. The market pretty much thinks the same in a kind of wait and see pattern.
4: So does this mean that, as the Treasurer is wont to say, that controlling inflation is Treasury's main goal now? Does this mean that you're more or less some of the levers the government are working on are in fact working to control inflation?
5: So fuel was down in this look at the figures. That's been one of the big drivers, even though obviously the trimmed mean kind of takes out some of the volatility of it. We saw a drop where, you know, in the previous time we looked at inflation, the transport category, which is obviously has fuel as a big thing, prices were going up at 9% a year. This month, they're growing at only 6.6% a year, which is still a lot, but it's a big fall. So we have that fuel excise cut that's made fuel about 26 cents a litre cheaper. That will expire at the end of June. So all of these factors go into it, but we have seen attempts by government to push down inflation and not to do anything that would raise it because it really wants the RBA to hold rates or lower them. It doesn't want a hot economy.
4: Daniel Ziffer there.

0: 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Just search for The World Today. Overseas now, and century-old temperature records are falling across Western Europe as a spring heatwave continues. London recorded a maximum temperature of 35 degrees yesterday, breaking the record for the hottest ever day in May. Scientists say heatwaves in this part of the world are becoming more frequent and occurring at abnormal times due to climate change, as Rachel Mealy reports.
1: Londoners are sounding the May Day alarm as the temperature hits 35 degrees.
2: Well, it's quite unbearable. I've had to install AC in my bedroom. Other than that, just staying hydrated, trying to stay in the shade as much as possible, and trying to do as little movement as possible.
1: This American tourist didn't know what had hit him.
3: I'm from California. This is like way hotter than I was expecting. People told me that London was going to be colder, but honestly, I don't know what it is. Like, I feel like I'm dying here.
1: Much of England and Wales have been declared to be in a heatwave after recording elevated temperatures for 3 days in a row. Craig Snell is a meteorologist from Exeter in England's southwest. He says 35 degrees hits differently there.
4: We generally, if we do see 35, which is quite rare for the UK, it's not until we get well into the summer. So, and the other thing is, yeah, we're not built for it. Our houses are designed to kind of absorb the heat for the long, cold, dreary winters what we have.
1: He says the high temperatures are being caused by a high pressure system which is hovering over the region.
4: It kind of set itself up early at back end of last week, and it's only going to subtly shift its way towards Central Europe as we go through this week. And for ourselves in the UK, it's not until we probably get to the back end of the weekend, ironically, into the first day of meteorological summer, when we then kind of see a big change in our temperatures, and actually we'll be seeing much fresher conditions and probably something what most of the world knows us more for, and it'll be a bit more wet and drizzly.
1: Now, as that high pressure system moves east, the focus turns to France, where temperatures in excess of 40 degrees could strike by the end of the week. French weather forecaster Nemo Pavlovsky says the heat is highly unusual.
5: This episode, which is increasingly resembling a heat wave, is particularly out of the ordinary because it's occurring at the end of May, meaning we haven't entered the beginning of meteorological summer. These are temperatures we've never seen before in May.
1: He says because of climate change, heat waves are more frequent, longer lasting, and start earlier in spring and last later into autumn.
5: The impact of climate change on heat waves is well known. It makes them more frequent, longer lasting, and also occurs earlier and later in the summer season. So now we have a heat wave in May, and we could also have one in September, whereas previously the majority of heat waves occurred between July 15 and the end of August.
1: At least 11 deaths in Britain and France have been linked to the heatwave, mostly due to drownings as people seek relief.
0: Rachel Mealy reporting there. Prediction markets, where you can wager on the outcome of almost anything, have soared in popularity overseas. Proponents say they're a form of financial trading that should be legalised here. But gambling reform advocates say it's just another type of gambling, just one without a bookmaker setting the odds. Miles Holbrook-Walk has the story.
6: On prediction markets, there's a promise there's something for everyone.
7: In Florida asking people what they put their money on!
8: Kelsey lets you legally trade on anything, anywhere in the U.S.
6: About the weather.
9: How many hurricanes do you think we'll have this year?
6: And about eggs.
10: Will egg prices go up this month?
11: I think we'll hit $20.
6: Among the largest sites in the world are international outlets, Kalshi and Polymarket. Both have been valued at more than 20 billion Australian dollars. They offer people the chance to put money on the outcome to yes or no questions. Will Elon Musk post more than 450 times on social media this week? Or will Jesus Christ return by 2027? Caleb Davies works as a business IT analyst in Minnesota. He estimates his winnings are in excess of $1 million.
12: Tremendous blessing. Been able to do a ton of stuff, far as travel and purchases that I wouldn't have been able to do otherwise.
6: He regularly attempts to predict the score films will receive on movie review website Rotten Tomatoes. But he steers well clear of other markets. Some predicting whether the U.S. will launch more strikes against Iran.
12: I don't think it's very wise for them to put out

0: markets about deaths and attacks and stuff like that. I really wish that those markets wouldn't be created.
1: Dustin Gawker is an independent journalist in the United States and says another pertinent issue is insider trading.
2: A soldier was arrested and is on trial now. He was on the team that went into Venezuela and captured Nicolas Maduro. He allegedly bet on this at Polymark.
1: Prediction markets work by allowing users to trade against each other rather than against a bookmaker. Like the stock market, you can buy or sell contracts tied to the outcome of a particular event. Overseas company Polymarket tried to launch in Australia last year, but it was banned by the Australian Communications and Media Authority because it was operating without a commercial gambling license. Dustin Gawker says opinion is divided.
2: Some people think it's gambling, some people think it's just trading and investing.
1: Dan Crennan has gathered ex-politicians and influential business figures in Sydney to pitch them that his company, FEX Global, should become the first Australian operator of a prediction market and that it ought to be considered a financial product.
3: Really, when you think about it, gambling and all prediction markets are derivatives of one sort or another. In Australian law, a derivative is a financial product.
1: Former federal Liberal MP Jason Falinski says a regulated local market is a good idea, given Australians are already using overseas companies.
4: I mean, this is the absurd idea. It's the King Canute attitude of regulators in Australia. They can stop predictive markets at the shoreline. The fact of the matter is we're missing the boat and we're missing an opportunity.
1: At this point, a model to have a regulated legal prediction market hasn't been put to the Australian Securities and Investments Commission or the government. But the moral question, including betting on the end of a war, for example, in the Middle East, shouldn't be an obstacle, according to Jason Falinski.
4: That is actually a market I would encourage, because the more people who actually have skin in the game of ensuring peace happens in the Middle East, the more likely it is to happen.
1: Dustin Gawker says, if anything, Australia should lean the other way.
2: We're talking about things that where somebody could be assassinated, where people will die. Like, is the value of that information so great that we need to allow people to trade on that? It feels pretty dystopian, right?
5: That's independent journalist Dustin Gawker, ending that report by Miles Holbrook-Walk. And you can watch more of Miles' story on the 7:30 program tonight on ABC TV or anytime on iView. Moon buggies, robotic landers and hopping exploration drones. That's just some of the high-tech kit that NASA is planning on sending to the lunar surface as part of its plan to establish a human settlement there within 7 years. But some experts are predicting it's too ambitious, as Nick Grimm reports.
6: When NASA's Artemis II mission launched last month, it took its crew deeper into space than ever before on America's first flight towards the moon in more than half a century. But NASA is now promising even that achievement is set to be soon outdone by its ambitious plans that will see astronauts call the moon home at least for limited periods. Laurie Glaze is NASA's Deputy Associate Administrator.
7: Moon base will be home base for our Artemis crews and will encompass long-duration stays, expanded robotic and human capabilities, and an enduring presence on the lunar surface.
6: NASA is planning to go fast and far, and it also wants to go big. The moon base it's planning to establish by 2032 is envisaged to be a vast, sprawling settlement located near the moon's southern pole, close to frozen water reserves beneath the lunar surface. Carlos Garcia-Gallen is NASA's program executive for the Moonbase project.
8: We envision the Moonbase to be hundreds of square miles with different assets, all building up to the objective of permanent lunar presence on the moon. To get there, we're going to break it up in phases, and phase one has already started.
6: Phase one of the project will see NASA launch 25 missions to the moon in the next 3 years, including 21 landings on the surface. In the 3 years that follow, phase two will see semi-permanent infrastructure and early habitation constructed and logistics operations established, laying the groundwork for ongoing settlement, ready for when life on the moon can get underway in earnest from 2032 onwards during phase three.
8: And then eventually when we've matched the assets, habitation modules, with the logistics and all the things to move the logistics around, then we'll be able to say, hey, we're permanently here and we're not giving it up.
6: And NASA is determined to be the first to inhabit the moon, even as other nations ramp up their efforts.

0: Just this week, China launched three of its own astronauts into space, where they'll take up residence in that country's own space station as it puts in the scientific groundwork towards establishing a lunar base itself. Rebecca Allen is the co-director of the Swinburne Space Technology and Industry Institute.
1: And of course, there is a bit of a space race here. We love a good bit of competition. That's just in, you know, our DNA as humans. And so I actually think it's kind of exciting to see that China has been able to advance their space program so quickly. And then we have India and we have other major players globally who I think are also going to, that are kind of pushing us. And I think that's really healthy because we're looking at different technologies and ways that we can advance our programs that maybe we wouldn't have thought about if we were just in isolation. But it does require that human presence, and it does require testing and validation, which inherently comes with a lot of risk, but also a lot of reward.
0: But others warn that NASA has given itself too short a timeline to make the scientific and technological inroads that will be necessary to establish a human presence on the moon. Space exploration expert Alice Gorman is with Flinders University.
2: I would say, frankly, it's not doable. It's a lot of talk, but I don't think it's going to happen in that time frame. And going to the moon is hard. I mean, space people often say this, it's hard. So all we need is one of these missions to fail, which is highly likely, and the whole timeline is set back by years.
3: That's space exploration expert Alice Gorman, ending that report by Nick Grimm. And that's all from the World Today team this Wednesday. Thanks for your company. I hope you can join me at the same time tomorrow. I'm Andy Park. Bye for now.
4: Who will win the AI race? Has gambling become our national sport?
5: Questions. They've never been more important. So the one thing we'll never question is our duty to keep asking. ABC News. Keep asking.
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8: Hello, hello. It is 1:30. Welcome if you are just joining us. A lot to come on the show. The newest internet sensation is a cat called Leonardo da Vinci. We are going to investigate that cat's life with Dr. Anne Jones from What the Duck podcast. Punk. If you love punk, do not miss the joy of music with Double J's Dylan Lewis. That will come shortly. And then a little bit later, I've got two tickets to the St Kilda Film Festival opening gala for the winner of Screen Slam. Can you guess? Here's a little taste of what you'll be hearing. Can you guess these scenes from films and TV?
9: Two of the best wills and estates lawyers in the Copeland Shire.
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8: Ah, 2:45, the magnificent work of producer Christopher Hollow. That is a Screen Slam. Now, I better check the weather. A bit of Valdi. Cloudy, wet for Melbourne, a medium chance of drizzle, a little less likely in the afternoon and evening, 17 degrees, it's going to be 17 again tomorrow, cloudy, and even colder on Friday, just 15 degrees, cloudy again.
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8: Cats often become internet sensations. Remember Grumpy Cat? I loved Grumpy Cat. Sadly, he's passed on now. Well, there is a new cat creating a special kind of content. His name is Leonardo da Vinci, an infamous New Zealand cat who is literally a cat burglar. Dr. Anne Jones loves this sort of stuff. She's the host of the What the Duck podcast on Radio National. She's been doing some serious investigation into Leonardo da Vinci. Anne, hello.
17: Hello. Hello. Yep, I'm spending my time looking into klepto kitties.
8: Oh, I just love this. Did you love Grumpy Cat, just for interest?
17: Oh, yeah.
8: I love Grumpy Cat.
17: A classic. And, you know, really, we possibly wouldn't even have the internet if it wasn't for cats, would
8: yeah.
17: we? They're basically keeping the internet going
8: around.
17: They
8: do good work, don't they?
17: They do. And look, Leonardo da Vinci is one of many cats on the internet who nicks stuff. But he is a particularly cute one. He's a Tonkinese. And
8: he's
17: very sweet. But he likes to nick all sorts of things.

0: It sort of started with her husband's socks, moving them around the house, and then graduated to like picking the neighbor's G-strings off their clothes horses and bringing them in. And he's done a, you know, $300 cashmere sweater. There was a renovation going on down the road, and he just kept on bringing in heaps of builder's gloves.
1: Wow.
0: Heaps, like pairs and pairs and pairs of builder's gloves. So he's stolen over 300 items.
1: These are big allegations, Dr. Ann Jones. Have you got video evidence?
0: Yes. Well, I don't. His owner does, because he like, it's just adorable. You know those when you go to the show and there's those huge, big stuffed toy snakes?
1: Mm.
0: Yes. He bought one of them home, which is a big deal because there are no snakes in New Zealand except for that one.
1: That's fascinating. But that's a dog's work usually, isn't it? Not a cat's.
0: Oh, that's interesting you say that, because they are all over the world, these cats. There's a catty in the United States who specializes in bringing only dried leaves home.
1: Mm.
0: And there's another person in the United States who's had to put a box out on the front lawn with a sign that says, if these are yours, please take them. And it's, you know, beanies and socks and all sorts of things.
1: It's all the loot.
0: Yeah. So I got in touch with an animal behavioralist.
1: Oh, because yes.
0: You need to get to the bottom.
1: You do.
0: You know, what is really going on? What is the motive behind these crimes?
1: Yes, because I agree. I love the fact that you've done the work. Tell us, Dr. Ann Jones.
0: So this is what is going on. Leo is a very loved and well cared for cat. He has all of his needs met, including all of his food needs. He doesn't have any food needs, okay?
1: Mm, okay, so he's not like, hungry.
0: So he's not hungry. He's not going out and hunting per se. But even if you are like sated, you know, you still have instincts and energy.
1: Needs.
0: So he goes out and he sees the G-string flapping on the clothes horse, and he goes, "Ooh, that looks interesting." Now, there is another element to this, which is anatomical, and this is something that I had no idea about, and it is that apparently the domestic cat has quite a small tummy. So when they do catch prey, they eat a little bit and often transport it for later, to keep a little snack. So when you've thought that the cat has brought in a mouse as a gift, they're probably sort of bringing it in because they want to eat it later.
1: Oh, to store it, okay.
0: So they've got a little tummy, they want to eat it later. And so it's this conglomeration of those instincts coming together. He still has an instinct to hunt, and he still has an instinct to save stuff for later. And then on top of that, there's one final piece of the puzzle, which is thought to essentially be the reinforcement from the owner. So when Leo came in with a $300 cashmere sweater, still with the tags on, you know, she squealed and screamed and he got attention. So positive reinforcement can actually also be even when we're reacting negatively.
1: This is very interesting, Dr. Ann Jones. Leonardo da Vinci, an infamous cat burglar, is an internet sensation. You'll hear all about him on What the Duck podcast on Radio National. Dr. Ann Jones has investigated these crimes, I should say. I get the feeling the little bit I know about bad behaviour is it keeps on going if there are no consequences. Are there consequences for Leonardo da Vinci?
0: Well, now that is a very interesting question about animal training and whether consequences actually work with animals.
1: Really?
0: Because can they make a link between you saying tut, tut, tut and the actual action that occurred maybe 2 hours ago? Or more.
1: Interesting. Okay. Yeah.
0: So generally animal training these days works on positive reinforcement. So you reward the best behavior and you ignore the worst behavior. So Leo's owner is currently trying to ignore all of the baby clothes that are coming in the door that he's picked off the neighbor's washing line.
1: Yeah.
0: And apparently there was like a renovation going on, and he started to bring back panels of like insulation.
1: Mm.
0: Yeah. So he's a very, and you know, there was a pattern to the offending, you know.
1: Oh, I see.
0: It escalated every weekend when everybody did their washing.
1: Okay. So Leonardo da Vinci has an evil plan.
0: He seems to.
1: Is the feeling I'm getting.

0: and it was just meant to be, you know? It was just meant to be. She's also considered trying to train him to just bring untraceable things like, you know, supermarket gift cards, because yeah. that would be... That would be useful.
1: That'd be fine. The G-string, no one's going to wear that.
0: No one's going to wear that. And it's sort of embarrassing.
1: Yeah.
0: You know, you've got where you've got to go to the neighbours and be like, is this one yours?
1: What sort of cat did you say is a
0: Tonkinese?
1: Are they known for this bad behaviour, the Tonkinese?
0: No, it seems to be spread across a whole heap of different catties, including just your average moggy. And look, who knows? Cats are no, like, our history with cats is nowhere near as long as the domesticated history of dogs. We've got dogs much more nailed down, but cats still have this wild behaviour that they're doing and bringing into your home.
1: Are you a cat person?
0: Yeah.
1: You are. Do you have cats?
0: I am. I have a cat. Mm. I have a cat, an indoor cat, because I'm also a conservationist.
1: Well, you know, actually, like a couple of people have said that. Why are we talking about cats? He should be locked up, not for his crimes, but because he shouldn't be on the loose.
0: And I did ask her that, and because, like Australia, cats are responsible for a huge amount of wildlife death in New Zealand. But, you know, in a lot of places it still isn't illegal, and it's still down to each owner to make those calls. Mm. But, you know, there are lots of jurisdictions now in Australia, local councils, who do have bans on outdoor cats or night bans on outdoor cats and things like that. So you should really arm yourself with the correct info so your catty doesn't end up in the clink.
1: Yeah. Well, it is fascinating. If you would like to hear more about Leonardo da Vinci, the infamous New Zealand cat who literally is a cat burglar, Dr. Ann Jones has done so much work, and you can hear it on the What the Duck podcast on Radio National. And you never, ever fail to surprise me and entertain me. Thank you.
0: Oh, it's my pleasure.
1: We'll look forward to talking to you next week.
0: See you soon.
1: That is Dr. Ann Jones and everything you need to know about Leonardo da Vinci. Coming up, are you a punk rocker? Because Dylan Lewis, Double J's afternoon's host, he's all punk and he wants to talk about your favourite punk bands in the Joy of Music.

0: Well, we're talking punk, and that is The Clash doing punk. Punk is calling in the joy of music with Dylan Lewis next.
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1: Live across Victoria.

0: from ABBA to punk. Today is the anniversary of the release of the Sex Pistols' God Save the Queen. God Save Afternoon's host of Double J, Dylan Lewis, who's on your radio at 3 o'clock.
1: Don't think she can save me.
0: The original punk.
1: That's it. That's it.
0: Are you a punk?
1: Well, yeah. Well,
0: have you been a punk?
1: I am. I think I've always accidentally been punk, Bridge. We're diving straight in, aren't we? You know, I think. Did we discuss last week after Yacht Rock and you were offended?
0: Yacht Rock to punk.
1: We need to balance.
0: This is ridiculous balance.
1: I think it's perfect. It's because it's a great anniversary to be celebrating, and now to delve back into such an important, musical movement, but also artistic movement, and also a way of thinking, that's been an important part of rock and roll, and all of the bands that have come since that it began.
0: How do people think? Okay, give me punk 101. I'm not a punk rocker. In fact, we'd love to know from you your best punk band and the song, 1300, 222774.
1: This is going to be fun.
0: Can you explain the punk movement?
1: I'll give it a go, Bridge. And it's, I guess, when we think of traditionally, when we think of punk rockers, we're thinking of, dudes with mohawks, leather.
0: A bit skinheady?
1: Sometimes skinhead, that's in that world, so it's aggressive looking. Haircuts and ripped jeans and safety pins in your ears, as
0: the
1: you can see I'm donning
0: mum,
1: right now.
0: Your mum didn't want you to bring home. I'll be fair. Well, my mum didn't want me to bring home a punk.
1: No, I can see why. Yeah, I mean,
0: she would have liked you.
1: They were designed to look a little bit scary, but that's because the whole idea of punk and the reason it sort of became a thing and got its name, it was all about just being anti-establishment. It was about, and not just for the sake of it, it was with reason. Yeah. True punk rock, it's very inclusive. It's got a very good heart. All it's doing is questioning the system that they've been given and going, hang on, are your rules really the best rules that we should be living by? Hang on, I'm going to do it differently. I've got another idea. And then it's expressed, and then people saying that quietly doesn't work, so hence it has to sound aggressive and look kind of aggressive, but the intention is quite beautiful. And I love punk music. Punk's not dead.
0: I love the way you've explained that. Nigel has texted to say, Bridge and Dylan, I wish I was in the recovery audience, your show, when Green Day played. Not only were they my favourite band, but it was such an iconic movement in Australian music TV. Very punk rock.
1: It was. Well, that's the punk music we think of when you think of that, I guess I think of the British kind of punks. There's also the American punk movement was up, rising up, and then in Australia as well. But it did move through, and that was in mid-70s, early mid-70s, and then started growing.
0: Who were the original punkers?
1: I mean, in America, the Ramones. That's the one that everyone talks about, and some people do think that they were the first kind of real punk band with a capital P.
0: Okay.
1: But it's contentious, Over in England, Sex Pistols, they came, around, a few years later.
0: Would they be the biggest?
1: Well, a lot of people argue that the Sex Pistols were the first big one because they brought it to a much bigger audience. They brought it into the mainstream. And when that single got released, was it 49 years ago on this day? No one would play it. The radio stations wouldn't play it. It was too naughty, and it came in at number two. It only hit number two, but there's all these conspiracy theories saying that maybe even the record companies stopped it getting to number one because it was so naughty and so punk, Bridge.
0: Interesting. Ron is a Sex Pistols fan. Hello, Sick. Ron.
2: Hello, Bridge. How are you doing?
1: Hello.
0: We're well, Ron. Tell us, a Sex Pistols fan?
2: Yes, I saw them when they did the Filthy Like a Tour in Melbourne at Festival Hall in 1996. And the irony was they played for about 50 minutes, and I was talking to a mate afterwards and said, they only played for 50 minutes. And he said, well, that's all they had.
1: they only did one album, didn't they? That's it.
2: Yeah, well, that was it. And, I've got that. I think it's the rock and roll swindle. And I'd just like to comment on what you said. I think Australia was ahead of time.

0: when you consider the Saints and I'm Stranded, which came out before any of them.
1: That, yeah, well, the Saints is the big one in this country and for all, you know, punk, true
2: the Saints,
1: punk fans.
2: Yeah.
1: Everyone knows the Saints. Yeah. And, yeah, such an incredible part of Oz music history. The Saints, I think the Saints formed in, like, mid-70s, 75, wasn't it? And the Sex Pistols didn't form, 73, maybe, the Saints, and maybe Sex Pistols, 75. So I reckon you're right. Saints did come first.
2: All right, Pete is on the line. He's a punk. And he's going to explain to us about punkery. Oh, hello, Pete.
1: Hello, Pete the Punk.
3: Bridge and Dylan, I'm old, so I don't know how punk I am now.
1: But, you sound punk.
3: But I grew up with, you know, Stiff Little Fingers and Cam 69 and then Pistols and that sort of thing and definitely Saints. But there's a famous story that goes around that Malcolm McLaren heard. I'm Stranded and said, that's what I want you to sound like to the to his assembled cohort.
1: That's magnificent. But, I love that.
3: And currently, Amel and the Sniffers, they're so good. They are so good.
2: They are great. Let's have a listen to them, Pete. Even I like them.
1: Do you like a bit of Amel?

0: Pete, did you dress as a punk?
1: To an extent, Bridge. I mean, I went to a pretty conservative school, so I couldn't have a mohawk or whatever. But what I did

0: it's a pretty lefty sort of an ethos in punk, in that, you know, they don't like racism, they don't like oppression, they, you know, and English punk really was a reaction to Thatcher's England of the time. So
1: you are
0: it's
1: a
0: all
1: punk
0: very political.
1: Wow, you know everything, Pete. You might be my punk Pete. Correspondent.
2: I'm picturing Pete now just sitting there in his Doc Martin boots and his massive mohawk
1: with
2: that he's not telling us
1: earrings.
2: About.
1: Yep.
2: That was awesome. They were really good facts as well. And
1: Pete,
2: really well
1: thank
2: said.
1: Thank you, Pete. But please call again on anything punk.
0: Pleasure, Trish. Catch you later.
1: See you later, Pete.
2: Happy legend.
1: All right,
2: legend.
1: Well, Dylan Lewis, Double J's afternoon host, mad to miss it at 3 o'clock on Double J, obviously, is a punk. He loves his
2: punk.
1: Well, are you or you were?
2: No, I know, Bridge. I'm only laughing because it's fun. It's fun to say that Dylan is a punk. But I do I do think that, you know, that I've always had this punk ethos and punk attitude and a punk aesthetic.
1: I like the ethos.
2: You know, I do love the art that goes with all the punk. I love all the Vivian Westwood, I love all of that, you know, the skull. I mean, I love that whole look. And I love all the children of punk, all the gothics and the emos. And then the current bands that we're seeing.
1: And gothics and emos, children of punk.
2: I believe that it's all kind of post-punk. And I mean, look, everything's post-punk if it came after punk. But the influence it's had throughout the years, and now we're seeing it in bands like Amel and the Sniffers, who've got that real Sharpie vibe. And then you're hearing it in bands like The Chats, who have got a real garage punk vibe. And I guess if I'm going to go into a vibe of punk, it's funk. I think I'm funk punk. Look, I mean, look at me. I've worn my wife's leopard print jacket.
1: Yeah, well, you said not to say because she doesn't know, but you are in a leopard print and it looks fabulous.
2: Sorry,
1: is it faru?
2: Yeah, it's fur.
1: It's fur.
2: Of course
1: it's fur.
2: Because I'm a punk. I wouldn't
1: you're
2: wear
1: a punk.
2: Fur.
1: You wouldn't wear animals if. Yeah. Cindy is in Hawthorne. Cindy, are you a punk?
3: Well, I sort of came to punk through Adam Ant because before he became a pop star, he was... his first incarnation of the Ants. It was born around the whole King's Road thing, around the Westwood and McLaren shop, which was had many names, and among which was seditionaries and sex and all the rest. But yeah, Adam and the Ants, the official original version, was managed by Jordan.

0: And when he became, when he did ad music?
1: It was like I was 15 in 81, so it was like, it's like, it opened me up to this whole world that I knew nothing about.
0: Oh, gosh, that's
1: I was a
0: fabulous.
1: Little farm girl, was a factory machinist.
2: How exciting.
1: And it was just amazing.
2: Excellent knowledge.
1: But,
2: excellent. Did you see the Vivienne Westwood and the Kubu exhibitions, Cindy?
1: Yeah, absolutely
2: marvelous.
1: Amazing.
2: Yeah, I was blown away.
0: Well, Cindy, I'm thrilled that you learnt all about punk. He's a bit of Adam and his ants.
2: No, I should have done the Adam and the Ants makeup breach.
0: Can you please, next week?
2: Next time. Look, this is unreal fun. Can we do it all day?
0: Couldn't be more different from last week's Yacht Rock. Wren joins us in Greensboro. We're talking punk on The Joy of Music with the wonderful Dylan Lewis. Hello, Wren. Are you a punk?
3: Oh, my goodness. No, I used to be. I still have my Doc Martens and all my studded paraphernalia.
2: Oh,
3: and
2: excellent.
3: I've still got my original vinyl of God Save the Queen. But I can remember after Sex Pistols sort of split up and Bill Lydon headed the Public Image Limited, I went to see them
2: at the
3: Palais in St Kilda in 84, and it was out of control.
2: Great fun.
0: Oh, Wren.
3: I got spat on by Bill.
2: John, yes.
0: What a thrill.
3: In the end, hid under the stage because people were dropping like flies. It was, you're bringing back wonderful memories.
0: You've just gone against the ethos there, Wren. I was just hearing about what good people punks were, and then you're telling me they're spitting.
2: I mean, Johnny Lydon is notoriously, like, overly yuck on purpose. Like, and I think it might have become more so. My friend just saw John Lydon, who was the singer in Sex Pistols and in Public Image Limited, who we were just hearing about then, and he went to saw him recently in England doing speaking, and he said he was amazing and magnificent.
0: Really?
2: And Pill, Public Image Limited, are touring soon in Australia. So
0: let's have a listen to them.
2: Oh, Bridge. You might not like it.
0: This is called Swan Lake. Of course it is. What else would it be called?
2: It's a lovely ballet.
0: Oh, my gosh. Denise, are you a punk? Yeah, hi, Denise.

0: Ed,
1: Denise,
0: punk,
1: no,
0: Denise,
1: they're not. They're well and truly alive. In fact, a text here says there used to be a punk annual Melbourne punk walk rally. He's not sure if it's still going. That's from Novak.
0: That sounds nice.
1: And also this one, can we please mention an Australian iconic punk band, The Boys Next Door, featuring Nick Cave?
0: Please, yes, please. I mean, there's so many Aussie bands, you know, that are still going strong and have just started. You know, I'm thinking Cosmic Psychos, very great, you know, pub punk kind of vibes, Radio Birdman, Kim Salmon and all of his stuff that he's done. You know, we've mentioned Amel and the Sniffers. The Chats. The Chats?
1: Yeah.
0: I think we've discussed The Chats.
1: I think I remember.
0: You remember that song? How does it go again?
1: Chat.
0: Nope.
1: No. I don't know. Chris is in Caulfield. Chris, hello.
2: Hello.
1: Hi, Chris. Who's your punk rock band?
2: Are you there? It's Cliff.
1: Hi, Chris. Cliff, sorry.
2: Cliff from Caulfield.
1: G'day, Cliff.
2: You know, I love the Bad Brains. I was doing a 10 stretch in Pentridge, and the Bad Brains got us through big time, I'm telling you.
0: Oh, they're amazing. Amazing. Any favourites? Did you ever get to see them live?
2: In America, they never toured, did they?
0: I don't know.
1: Here's Attitude for you, Cliff. Bring this to an end. The 2 o'clock news is upon us. Dylan Lewis, we've gone from yacht rock to punk. What will we do next week? I can't even bear it. It is a joy having you here in your fur. Dylan Lewis, if your wife's listening, he's wearing your fur.
0: I'm so overheated.
1: I'd listen to Arvo's on Double J. The wonderful, wonderful Dylan. Coming up, Staines with Shannon Lush.
0: Staines!
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4: Good afternoon, Nicholas Hines with ABC News. After a five-week journey from Melbourne, the National Walk for Truth has arrived at the steps of Parliament House in Canberra. Led by former Victorian Truth and Justice Commissioner Travis Lovett, hundreds of supporters have taken part in the 900-kilometre journey, calling for truth-telling, healing and meaningful change for Indigenous Australians. Mr Lovett handed the Prime Minister a message stick and an open letter calling for a national truth-telling inquiry.
5: You spoke to something many people still long for. A nation that does not leave people behind. A nation prepared to listen. A nation mature enough to face itself.
4: Headline inflation has dipped to 4.2% in the year to April, down from 4.6% in March. The trimmed mean measure, which strips out volatile items, was up slightly at 3.4% from 3.3% in the previous month. RSM Australia economist Davika Shevardekar says a temporary cut to the fuel excise has helped to ease inflation, but warns it may not be a long-term trend.
6: It has taken some heat out of the headline inflation number, partly in signals, but I would still say there's a long way to go, you know, because what the fuel excise cut has done is it has mechanically lowered petrol prices, but it does very little to address the underlying inflation impulse, which we can see in the trimmed mean number.
4: The Victorian coroner has recommended a council in the state's northeast install more signage at a local tourist spot after a teenager slipped and died last year. Philippe Perez reports.
7: Coroner Simon McGregor has recommended Alpine Shire Council consider the installation of signage along Canyon Walk, close to the site of the accident that occurred in January last year. While there were no witnesses, it's believed a 14-year-old boy who was on holiday with family friends lost his footing and fell on a rock embankment at the Owens River near the town of Bright. He died at the scene. The coroner's report says there were no signs warning visitors of the dangers of swimming or jumping within 850 metres of the location of the fatal incident. Alpine Shire has been contacted for comment.
4: The Lebanese government says more than 30 people have been killed by Israeli forces in recent hours. Israel has been expanding its strikes against Hezbollah targets after an Israeli soldier was killed, bringing the total death toll since March to 23. The Lebanese Health Ministry, which has no affiliation with the militant group, says Israeli strikes over the same period have killed more than 3,000 people. Najat Saliba is a Lebanese MP who's critical of both Hezbollah and Israel.
8: Israel has no right to invade Lebanon in this way. It has no right to flatten our villages the way it's doing this, and definitely has no right to kill people and to force people.

0: out of their homes.
1: Australia's Defence Minister says discussing contingency plans in case AUKUS is delayed would risk derailing the submarine pact. The United States has been working to double its submarine production rate to allow it to sell Australia three Virginia-class nuclear-powered submarines in the 2030s. Former US Ambassador Joe Hockey has expressed his doubts about whether the US could meet those targets. Richard Miles has told a defence forum in Perth the focus should be on addressing challenges in AUKUS, not looking for alternatives.
2: We've got to face these challenges, we've got to meet them. And none of them are a given, but all of them are doable. But we don't get there if there is a constant focus, which some commentators out there, oh, you know, they need to have a plan B. Actually, we just need to resolve the problems.
1: In AFL news, former Essendon coach Kevin Sheedy has backed Bombers royalty James Hurt as a good option to take on the job of head coach. Coach Brad Scott was sacked by Essendon yesterday, with assistant Dean Solomon elevated as interim coach. Speculation is rife about who will be the club's long-term pick. Since his stellar playing career, Hurd has coached twice and declared a strong interest in returning to Essendon. Sheedy, who led the Bombers from the early 80s until 2007, says Hurd should get the job if he wants it.
3: James has got a very good understanding of the club and what makes it go, and I think a lot of people would support him if he did go back. But if he doesn't get the job, then so be it, then you move on, like every other club has had to over the years. I'd like to see James Hurd get the job if he wants it and puts his hand up for it.
1: And to the weather across Victoria, showers and areas of rain gradually easing this evening, staying mostly dry this afternoon in the northern country and in the lee of the Otways. Tomorrow, a cool day across Victoria with patchy morning fog across most districts with isolated light showers in the south. In Melbourne, possible drizzle this afternoon. Tomorrow, a partly cloudy day with a top of 17, cloudy on Friday as well. Right now in Melbourne, it's 16 degrees.
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6: Hello and welcome. It has been a hectic half hour talking punk in the joy of music with the wonderful Dylan Lewis from Double J. I did get this text from Tony. Auntie, I realise you're trying to broaden my horizons, but can you just put ABBA back on, please? There you go, Tony. There we go. Tony will never forget ABBA. They will always be part of the joy of music. Have you had a spill? Got a smell that's making you nauseous? Nauseous? Nauseous? Nauseous! This is what Dylan does to me. Don't worry. Don't worry if any of those things are happening to you, because Shannon Lush is in the house. We will work out your stain at pain next. 1300 222 774. The wonderful star of the stage, Caroline O'Connor, our special guest after stains, and Screen Slam. Here's a taste.
7: Two of the best wills and estates lawyers in the Copeland Shire.
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6: That is it. Screen Slam, your favourite TV shows or movies. You've just got to tell us what scene it is. We'll play that about a quarter to three. And for our winner, a double pass to the St Kilda Film Festival opening gala. So a fabulous prize there. But as I said, the phone is lighting up already with your stain problems. 1300 222 774.

0: Iggy Pop, 774, ABC, Melbourne and Victoria. That is Lust for Life. And Chris tells me that is punk pop. Not punk pop, post-punk. This music business. A lovely text just to finish the joy of music. This is from Sally in Namurka. Just thought I'd text in about a fabulous mid-90s children's picture book called Billy the Punk by Jessica Carroll. Great illustrations by Craig Smith of the little boy who spikes his hair up, wears a ripped kilt, boots and safety pins held on by a piece of cotton for earrings. I always smile when I think of punks. That's from Sally, an ex-kindergarten teacher. Thank you, everybody, for all your punk work and joining us for The Joy of Music. We'll do it all again tomorrow at the same time. But it is that time when we call for help, and the only person that can help us is Shannon Lush.
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0: She is a household guru. She is an author of so many books. Kids Can Clean, Stainless, Spotless Baby, just to mention a few, all available at the ABC Books. And the most important thing is she's bloody marvellous. Hello, Shannon.
7: Hello, how you doing?
0: I'm good. I'm bloody marvellous. Are you?
7: Yeah, bloody marvellous.
0: Oh, fantastic. Always. Well, as always, we have a full bank of calls. But I've just got a quick one for you, Shannon. I found these old boots of mine. I got them about 10 years ago. They're suede. They're really nice in good nick, but they've got terrible stains on them, and I've got no idea what they are.
7: Now, is this real suede or faux suede?
0: Oh, no, real.
7: Real.
0: Oh, yeah.
7: You need to use white spirits and talcum powder.
0: Mm-hmm.
7: You wipe over the boots with white spirits. That's not methylated spirits. It's called white spirits.
0: Yep.
7: In even parallel lines so that it's evenly damp.
0: Mm-hmm.
7: And then you sprinkle them with talcum powder, and then you do not touch them until the talcum powder goes dry and fluffy again.

0: Yeah.
1: And then you brush the talcum powder off with a stiff brush.
0: Mm-hmm.
1: And it gets rid of all the stains. If you do them too early and the talcum powder isn't fluffy, it will force the talcum powder into the fibres and it'll look like it's got the mange.
0: Oh, so don't do that. Okay. Thanks so much.
1: Right, so be patient.
0: Sorry, everyone, for hogging the time, but I've been really wanting to wear these boots again, so that's a lifesaver. Thank you. Let's start with Kim in Mildura. Hello there, Kim.
2: Hi, Bridge. How are you?
0: Good.
2: Shannon.
1: Hello.
2: I have lent my grandson my AirPod case because his wasn't working. He had it in his pocket of his jeans with a biro. The biro has burst and he has not only biro on my AirPod case but also on his jeans pocket. And he has asked me to get the stain out of the jeans pocket, whereas I'm more worried about the AirPod case.
1: As far as the jeans are concerned, if it is Biro brand, you just need to use rotten milk. So you put 300 mils of full cream milk into an open mouth container. The bigger the mouth on the container, the quicker it rots. An ice cream container is perfect. Stick it out in the sunshine and let it rot and go lumpy and disgusting. And then you strain the lumps out with your fingers because it's the lumps that you use. Place the lumps on the stain. And it'll just break it down. You'll be able to watch it. It bleeds up into the lumps of milk. And when it's done, you just wash it with a little soap and water and it's gone.
2: Maybe I'll get him to use the rotten milk.
0: Yeah, fair enough, too.
2: He mightn't carry a biro in his pocket again.
0: Yeah.
1: The other thing with your AirPod case, is it plastic?
2: Yes, it is. It's the Apple AirPod case, the white one.
1: Yeah. Okay, one of the problems with removing ink and pigment from plastics is that the pigment that is used in the manufacture of the plastic is very similar to the ink. So if you use chemical means to remove it, you may damage the plastic. So you need to use glycerin and talcum powder, approximately equal parts. Make a paste out of it to the consistency of spreadable butter. The consistency is the most important part. And you polish it on with pantyhose, leave it on for 20 minutes and polish it off again and repeat if necessary. But every time you repeat, leave it 24 hours in between attempts so that you don't soften the plastic.
2: Okay.
0: All right. Good
2: Wonderful.
0: Luck.
2: Thank you.
0: Good
2: thank
0: luck.
2: Thank you very much.
0: And, get your grandson to help, I say. On the Mornington Peninsula, Nan. Hi, Nan.
3: Hi. How are you going?
0: Good. What's your stain?
3: I have the dreaded eyeliner on a white T-shirt.
1: Oh, it's really simple to remove. You just wipe it with white spirits and then wash and it comes straight out. Pardon me.
0: White spirits, that is, Nan.
3: Yes, I used to have a bottle, but I don't know whether I can find it or not now.
0: Might have to get a new
1: really
0: one.
1: It's really simple. You get it from the hardware store. It's just called white spirits, not methylated spirits, white spirits.
3: I'm familiar with it. I have used it in the past, but
1: that's
3: what it's for.
0: Good luck, Nan. Your white spirits will sort you out. Monica, you have a shoe issue.
4: I have a shoe issue. Brand new shoes, light tan colour with a mystery stain on it, which I first thought was water, and I didn't worry about it, and I thought, well, that would just dry and disappear as it has before, but this time it didn't. I touched it. This happened a week ago. I touched it, and it was a bit sticky, and I thought, uh-oh, this is really weird. And I haven't sort of touched it since. I haven't made any attempt to get rid of it.
1: Yep. I needed a couple of bits of information. Now, the leather of these shoes, if they get wet, do they go dark?
4: Yeah, they do. It goes as sort of
1: Right. It tells me how the leather was tanned, that's all. See, it's not a plasticised leather. This is we call it tobacco leather. And what happens is that it absorbs moisture really readily. If it felt sticky, it's one of two things. It's either something that contained sugar or something that contained an oil. If it's an oil, it's relatively simple. A couple of drops of dishwashing liquid on your fingertips, no moisture, no water with it, just dishwashing liquid, and not one of the eco varieties. And you rub it into the spot with your eyes shut until it feels like jelly and then wipe it out with a cold, damp cloth. If it's sugar, you use the same process, but you may need to do it multiple times because it'll come.

0: back.
1: Right.
0: And it takes a while for it to float to the surface, and each time you do it, it'll get a little bit better.
1: Okay, did you say rub it into the spot with my fingers?
0: Yeah.
1: Right.
0: And it's best to do it with your eyes shut so you can feel when it changes texture under your fingers.
1: Oh, right.
2: All right.
0: Because when an oil is emulsified, it feels like jelly.
1: Right.
0: And it doesn't stay like that, so you've got to be aware of it when it happens. So you have your damp cloth ready, and you rub it with your eyes shut, and as soon as it feels like jelly under your fingers, wipe it out with the cold, damp cloth. And then so that you don't get what look like watermarks on your shoes, always when you finish and it's all nice and clean, you damp the entire panel and let it dry slowly in the shade.
1: Oh.
2: Okay, Monica, good luck. I've got to move on. There's just so many calls, so many stains out there. Rick, hello.
3: Hello.
2: What's your stain?
3: I haven't got, well, we've had stains in the past, but Shannon's helped us before. Thank you.
2: Wonder Woman.
0: You're welcome.
3: I'm wondering, we've got a wondering question. The magic eraser sponges, the little white sponges that take stains off cups and off walls, what have they got in them?
0: It's an abrasive.
3: It is,
0: and
3: just
0: I can't
3: an
0: tell
3: abrasive.
0: You, yeah, it's just an abrasive. And I can't tell you which abrasive because it's covered by trademark.
3: Oh, so there is actually something in it. There's no chemical in it as such.
0: No, it's just an abrasive.
3: I was trying to work out if it was just the texture of it, so yeah.
2: I love those things. They're great.
3: Interesting. Yeah. They are great, aren't they? Yeah, thank you very much.
0: Yeah, I personally don't like them.
2: Why don't you like them? I'd love to know why. Tell us.
0: Well, because if you use them on a painted surface, which is one of the things they are suggested for, they actually degrade the painted surface.
2: Okay. I'm not using them again, Rick, are you? No. Michelle is in Belgrave. Hi there, Michelle.
4: Oh, I would love some help with graffiti. My son is, they have a shop in Belgrave in an arcade, and every week new graffiti comes, and every week my son's out there cleaning it off, and he's using AeroGuard, one of the main things he cleans with, and I sort of think that is pretty horrible for him.
0: Well, yeah, and it's really expensive, and all he is doing is actually using kerosene.
4: It's just an
0: expensive way to use kerosene. If he wanted to clean it with anything else, just use kerosene if you're going to do that, because it's the float material in the product. That's what he's using. Mm. I mean, people use AeroGuard for it all the time, but that's all it does.
4: It's very toxic to be used. It's very toxic to be using that all the time.
0: Yeah, of course it is. Once he's got it clean, next time make sure it's after he's done it with his kerosene or his AeroGuard, whichever. Clean it down with dishwashing liquid and water to make sure that there's no residue left behind. Let it dry and then rub it with sweet almond oil.
4: Oh, yeah?
0: Sweet almond oil will prevent it sticking. So when they come along and graffiti next time, the graffiti won't stick and it will wipe off with a damp cloth.
4: Okay. What about white spirits? Is that would help somewhere, would it?
0: Well, white spirits can be used instead of kerosene, yes. But it only attacks certain of the pigments that they use, and it really depends on the pigment they're using. Kerosene will hit all of them.
4: Yeah.
0: But it's really toxic to use.
4: Yeah, you can't tell some people.
2: No, you can't tell them. It's everywhere, Michelle, but hopefully that will help. Good luck for your son and his shop. In queue, Andrea. Hi, Andrea.
5: Hi. Hi, Shannon. I'm just wondering about my marble bench top has got quite a few marks across it, and also there is a spot just with some etching. I'm just wondering how that could...
0: Yeah. Now, your marble bench top, is it a factory polish or is it polyurethane finished?
5: It's factory, I think. Like, it was just called honed when they put it in.
0: Yeah,
5: it's
0: really easy to test it.
5: Yeah.
0: All you have to do is put a torch down on the surface, lay a torch down on it, and then bring your eye level right down to the edge of the marble and look back along the beam. Where the beam hits the marble, if it sparkles, It's machine polished. If it's a smooth, unbroken beam and there's no sparkles, it

0: means that it's polyurethane. 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
1: Okay.
0: if it is just a factory polish, the best way to clean it is with plaster of Paris. 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And it just means wax in Italian, but it is very specific for treating marble. And it goes on like milk, a little bit on a cloth, and you just polish it over, and it refills all the grooves that form in the marble.
1: Great.
2: Good luck, Andrea. I'm just doing a pantyhose check. I don't think we've talked pantyhose yet, have we, Shannon? Oh, did I miss it? Okay. Tony, just keeping an eye on you. Tony in Morwell. Hello, Tony.
3: G'day. Mine's a little bit different. I've bought an old shack in the country. It's a little cottage type place, been here since the 60s, and there's a copper flue over the hot plates. And it's been there forever, and it's greasy, but on the bottom it's got this green film. I don't know if it's mold or it's just,
0: Verdigris.
3: I don't know what to do with it, but it's a
0: No,
3: big
0: it's
3: job. It
0: verdigris.
3: needs a good
0: No,
3: clean.
0: it's really simple to remove. It's verdigris. And all you need to do is the easiest way to do this, it's step by step. First, put a big pot of water on the stove
3: Oh, yeah, I gotcha.
0: and set it boiling and leave it to boil for about an hour. So, a really big pot full of water. And then turn it off and leave it till about for another half an hour till it cools down. And then you're going to use bicarb soda and vinegar. You sprinkle it with bicarb, sprinkle it with white vinegar, and rub it with pantyhose while it's fizzing. Now, if you've got to clean up underneath, it's really hard to sprinkle things on a vertical surface or up
3: Even the
0: underneath.
3: cobwebs look like Tarzan rope up there,
0: So what you do is you spray the surface with white vinegar in a spray bottle, and then you put your bicarb soda onto your pantyhose and push the pantyhose against the vinegar on the surface, and it'll fizz. And you polish it with it. It is the fastest way to clean it. It doesn't leave residue behind, and it means it's clean and non-toxic.
3: Oh, beautiful. But what's the aftermath? Do I have to polish it? Or do I have to, I want
0: No,
3: to
0: you
3: keep it.
0: won't
3: It's got
0: need
3: a
0: no that.
3: beautiful look to it,
0: No,
3: but
0: that will clean it. That will clean and polish it as it is. If
3: Oh,
0: you
3: beautiful.
0: want to slow down the oxide process with it, you rub it with a little bit of sweet almond oil, just a couple of drops on a rolled up pair of pantyhose, rub it over, and it stops the air getting to the surface because oxide, in order to oxide something, you need to have oxygen, and it affects the metal. And when you seal it, it stops, but don't use a plastic sealer. Use a little sweet almond oil. Much better.
2: Okay, there you go, Tony. Terry and Joe, two people at once in Belgrave. Hello.
4: Hello, Bridge. Hello, Shannon.
0: Hello. What can I do for you?
4: We have tank water at home, and the tank water is staining the tiles and grout in the shower.
0: What colour?
4: It's a bit of a brownie, a light pale brown. Actually,
5: The tiles are grey.
4: getting darker. Oh, the tiles are grey, but the staining is a brown. What you'd
0: Now,
4: imagine
0: when
4: from
0: you say it's
4: eucalyptus stone wool.
0: brown comes in 1,000 different shades. Compare it to something so I understand what sort of colour it is. Is it sort of a rusty brown? Is it like toast? Is it like dirt? Chocolate?
5: It's more
0: What?
5: like a. It's more like a, to a sort of a toasty colour. So it's got a
0: Now,
5: bit of an orange tinge.
0: okay, so you've got iron in it. When you want to clean it, the best thing to do is use a lemon. You cut a lemon in half, sprinkle the cut surface of the lemon with salt, use the lemon as the applicator, and polish it off.
5: Okay.
0: Easy.
5: Excellent.
2: All right.
5: Fantastic.
2: There's a job you can do
0: You're
2: together.
0: welcome.
2: I love it when a couple ring together and they just prompt each other. It's fabulous. Catherine. Hello, Catherine.
6: Hi there.

0: Hi, Bridget.
1: Hello.
0: Hi, Shannon. I have a cream swimsuit that the dye from a mesh watch band has leached into the swimsuit. So I've now got a rose gold, orangey streaks on this cream with swimsuit.
1: Okay. The deal is you need to use a product called either Runaway or Color Run Remover. There's two brands available, and each of them has two varieties, one for coloureds, one for whites. You need to use the one for coloureds. When it's a swimsuit, because of the type of fabric, even though it's close to white, you don't use the one for whites, use the one for coloureds. Yep. Don't follow the directions on the pack. You need to make it twice as strong as they suggest. So you either use two packets into a bucket of water, or one packet into half a bucket of water, depending on the size of the problem that you have. Leave it soak overnight and then wash it normally in the morning. Do not do it in the washing machine like they suggest. Do it in a bucket.
0: Okay, so overnight, and then when you say wash in the morning, do you mean then put through the washing machine or just hand wash it out?
1: I'd hand wash it. You really shouldn't put swimsuits in the washing machine.
0: Okay.
2: All right.
1: The fibres won't handle it, and they wear out really fast. And you know that when you get back from swimming each time, you always dip it in vinegar and water.
2: Could explain my bikini wear. Haven't done that before.
1: Yeah. Tablespoon of vinegar into a bucket of water. You keep it at home during summer, and you dip your swimsuit into it before you wash it or do anything else. It gets rid of salt, it gets rid of chlorine, and it stops your swimsuits breaking down.
2: You are a miracle. Sue, hello.
3: Yes. I had a bottle of kombucha, homemade kombucha, that it was supposed to have been in the fridge for a month, and it wasn't. So it was very, very fizzy when I opened it. And I had a lot of difficulty getting the lid off because it put so much pressure on it. But once I finally managed to ease the cap off a bit more, it blew the cap off and it went everywhere. And I cleaned the bench and the floors and the sideboard and all the things that were in the way. But I didn't look up until the next night and saw the bits of raspberry stuck all over the kitchen ceiling, which is white.
2: Oh, no.
3: So I cleaned it, but it stained.
1: Yeah, all you need to do is get a cake of soap from the bathroom, scribble on the stains with it and rub it with a pair of pantyhose, damp pantyhose, and then leave it for 24 hours.
3: Okay.
1: Leave the residue on it and leave it for 24 hours and then do it again, and then this time rinse it off and it'll come off.
3: Okay.
1: See, during that 24 hours it'll go grey, so don't panic.
3: No, I won't. Thank
2: All
3: you.
2: Right.
3: Okay.
2: All right. Good on you, Sue. Look out for that kombucha. It's a dangerous thing. Whoa, is in Ngambi. Whoa, pick up the phone if you could.
4: G'day, Shani. Shannon. G'day,
3: Bridget.
4: I'm wondering how to get the residue off non-stick cookware, you know, that Teflon coat of stuff you can't use steel wool on.
1: You know I don't like those. Okay. Look, the best way to clean them, if it has cooked onto it, is to leave a small amount of water and vinegar in it, a tablespoon of vinegar to a cup of water. Let it stand in the freezer overnight. In the morning, you just let it thaw and then you sprinkle it with bicarb soda and rub it out.
4: No worries, I'll give that a crack.
2: Good on you, Wal. Sorry
1: no
2: if you have a bad line there, but I think Wal heard what you said. We better finish off, I think, Shannon, because you're a busy woman. Lee is in Castlemaine. Lee, what's your stain?
5: Hello, thank you. I have got honeycomb blinds and they have the cord to put them up and down, and the nylon cord is really dirty, very black.
1: Okay. All you need to do is get yourself a pair of pantyhose, rub the pantyhose with normal bathroom soap, you know, damp the pantyhose, draw a nice tight ball, and then you wrap the cord around a pencil. Wrap it around a pencil three times. Hold the pantyhose against the wrapped cord and then you pull the end of the cord so that you're running the pencil up and down the cord. It stretches the fibres open in the cord so that the dirt comes out and the pantyhose cleans it off.
5: Okay. Fantastic.
2: Wonderful,
1: Lee. It's really simple. Okay. It sounds complicated, but it isn't. It's really simple.
2: Mm. Oh, Shannon, you are amazing. I'm very sorry to Lisa, Carolyn, Wade, Michelle, Melissa, and everybody else who on the text line who are desperately in need of Shannon's services. However, the good news is she will be back at the same time next Wednesday, Shannon. So we'll continue on. I'm just going to leave you with a question from Scott. The big question.

0: is, how does Shannon work out that off milk is a cleaning product?
1: That was the first cleaning removal, the stain removal I ever did in my life.
0: Really? How so?
1: I spilt a bottle of Indian ink on my mother's couch.
2: Oh.
1: And my mother told me that I had to use rotten milk to remove it. And I thought she was kidding, so I went and spoke to her mother, my grandmother, and she said, no, that's right, and she showed me how to do it. And I was fascinated.
0: Wow.
1: And that's what got me into stain removal.
0: So have you come from a family of stain people?
1: Yeah, everybody writes everything down. Three generations of women in writing from my great Aunt Letitia, so there's six generations there, all in notes.
0: I want to come and live at your house, Shannon Lush. Wow, that's amazing. Oh, thank you so much for that. And just a reminder to everybody, if you missed any of Shannon's recipes, you can go back to the Listen app and find out exactly what she said. Shannon Lush, you are a wonder. Thank you.
1: Thank you very much for having me.
0: And
1: see you later.
0: We are very lucky to have Shannon with us. She is the household guru. She's absolutely unbelievable. You can also Google ABC Radio Melbourne Afternoons if you are looking for any of the recipes that you might have missed. Okay, well, from stains to song, we have the wonderful star of the stage, Caroline O'Connor, as our special guest.
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0: Oh, yes, and anything goes with our next guest. Broadway, the West End, she has performed all around the world. She's one of the best. In fact, there's not a lot she hasn't done. She's won 3 Helpmans. She's a triple threat, a star, and back in Melbourne with a showcase of star-studded musical theatre hits, encore songs from the musicals. Can you think of anything better? Caroline O'Connor, welcome.
1: Thank you so much. I'm thrilled to be here.
0: Oh, it is so lovely to meet you in real life. I've seen you in a couple of shows, in particular Chicago, and I'm a massive fan of yours. How do you choose these songs for encore songs from the musicals? Because there's so many musicals, so many songs.
1: Yeah, we kind of now, because they primarily choose the songs for us, we kind of fight over them. That's what happens now, is because you want the best songs, you know. No, I'm only joking, but truly, there's so many magnificent songs from so many musicals that the Opera Australia have produced.
0: Yeah.
1: You know, over the years, it's incredible how
0: What's
1: many wonderful
0: What's your favourite? Shows.
1: Oh, it's tricky. You know, it's nice when you get to do something new.
0: Yes.
1: And so I'm actually doing a song from Sunset Boulevard,
0: oh,
1: which I've never done before. So
0: okay.
1: that's always a thrill.
0: You've
1: so.
0: Never done Sunset Boulevard?
1: No, no, never. Oh, I'm lying. I did the workshop of Sunset Boulevard in Sydmonton at Andrew Lloyd Webber's house. There was a workshop way back in like the late 80s
0: okay.
1: with Patti LuPone and Kevin Anderson.
0: Can we go back a step? Andrew Lloyd Webber?
1: Yes.
0: Tell me. What was his house like?
1: Incredible. The house is extraordinary. There was an indoor pool. I mean, you can imagine, I was so excited. They have a church in the garden that they've turned into a theatre.
0: Oh,
1: and so that's quite often where they have performances or workshops of musicals. And so, you know, it was just pretty special to be a part of that, you know, the beginning of something that became such a worldwide success.
0: Yeah. Is that how they do it? They have workshops. They get people in, musicians, singers, and work out how it's all going to go.
1: Yeah, absolutely. That's the way a lot of shows are created. You know, I've done a couple of workshops in New York, for instance, of shows that became musicals. You know, I did a workshop of Bullets Over Broadway with Woody Allen. I did a workshop with Susan Stroman of Prince of Broadway. Just, you go into a room, you do numbers, you go through the script, and then they, you know, over a period of time, sometimes it takes years, the show has then actually developed. So,
0: what's your contact list like in your phone?
1: I'm actually pretty quiet in that respect. You know, like I kind of like my quiet time. I work a lot, and I do like spending some time just being alone and quiet, you know.
0: I get that.
1: You know what I mean? It's because you do give out a lot of energy when you're on the stage and doing shows.
0: And you certainly do. Caroline O'Connor, our special guest, Encore Songs from the Musicals, is coming to Melbourne for just 3 shows.

0: Caroline, I read somewhere that when you were a little girl growing up with Irish parents, you used to sing show tunes and you felt like you didn't really fit in. Tell me about that.
1: Yeah, I always felt like, I suppose I was one of four siblings, but my three siblings are much older than myself. So I spent a lot of time on my own. And so after school or after dancing, I used to go home and sort of sit in the good lounge room. I always used to sit
0: in the good room.
1: My dad's good room, you know, the one you're not supposed to go into, and just listen to all the great singers and sing along. And years later, my mum found cassettes that I'd made of me singing along to all these people. It was just a secret thing that I used to do. And I don't know if you've ever seen the play, The Rise and Fall of Little Voice, but it's about a

0: a long time and been so successful.
1: I can't imagine, you know. Mm. I don't know what else I would have done. I mean, I'm working with Opera Australia now, and this is the most bizarre part. My very first professional job was with Opera Australia when I was 19, and I was a ballet dancer in those days. Mm. And they used to have a little ballet company with the opera. And I worked with them for a year. That was my very first job. And then many, many years go by, and I end up doing, you know, Anything Goes for them.
0: Can you still do a demi-plié?
1: Yes, I can. I can even do a full plié, but I have to hang on to the bar.
0: I never did a demi. And can you, what's your flexibility like these days? Because I'm so in awe of ballet.
1: Not
0: people.
1: Bad. I just did a musical actually in Sydney where I had to be to dance a little, more than a little. And I said, when I arrived, I said, the two things I don't want to do is I don't want to do any lifts. Mm. And I don't want to do any kisses. And I ended up doing both. I felt very confident with the dancers that I was working with that we were able to do that.
0: When you say lifts, them lifting you.
1: Yeah, them lifting me.
0: I was going to say, you don't lift people, do you?
1: No. Good. No. In the old days, maybe as a comedy moment. But, it's I love to dance, and I still go to the Noosa Leisure Centre and do my little classes and Pilates.
0: Because you've moved to Noosa. You've had a sea change.
1: Yes.
0: Your husband's a saxophonist and muso, retired now, but I'd love to know what a Sunday night round at your house looks like. I mean, if I had a saxophonist as a husband and I had your voice, I would just be doing that all the time.
1: It's so funny. I can't get him to play anymore.
0: No.
1: No. Even the other day when I was trying to learn some harmonies, we're doing a number from Guys and Dolls in the show called Sit Down, You're Rocking the Boat.
0: Yeah.
1: And the harmonies are quite complicated. So he got the flute out of the cupboard. It was covered in dust. And he was helping me learn the harmonies. He just doesn't play as much as he used to.
0: Yeah.
1: And I think he was kind of done. You know, some people, that's the way they are. I don't know when I'm going to be done.
0: I can't say done.
1: I'm still singing around the house and my poor neighbours, you know, where I live. I can't imagine when they listen to me rehearse.
0: I'd love to be your neighbour and have you singing away. Caroline O'Connor is our special guest today. A fantastic show coming to Melbourne, Encore. Songs from the musical that'll be at the Regent Theatre, backed by Orchestra Victoria, from the 28th till the 30th of May. So we need to ask, Phantom of the Opera, is there going to be a song from Phantom?
1: Yes, we have. I should mention the other singers in the show too, actually. Abigail Adriano, we have Ashley Rubinack, Jared Draper, Nigel Huckle, and Raphael Wong, a wonderful group who have all appeared in some of the hits that the Opera Australia have produced. So Phantom of the Opera is definitely in there.
0: Oh, thank goodness.
1: My Fair Lady, South Pacific, West Side Story, Anything Goes, of course, Sunset Boulevard. I mean, the list is extraordinary. It's very hard to choose, though. But we had to primarily celebrate the shows that they have done.
0: Yeah. So. Is there something you haven't done, Caroline O'Connor? I feel like, as I said, you've done a lot. Is there a show that or a part that you won't feel complete until you've done?
1: Not really. I've been lucky enough to do so many that I love, like Gypsy, for instance, and, you

0: you know, funny girl and just wonderful show, Chicago. But I think I'd love to create something from scratch. That would be amazing.
1: Have you ever done that?
0: I have with plays. I did Bombshells, which was here in Melbourne years ago with the MTC, and also a play by David Williamson called Scarlett O'Hara at the Crimson Parrot.
1: Ah.
0: That's something that I created. And also a couple of shows on Broadway. When I did Anastasia on Broadway, I got to create Countess Lily and Christmas Story, the musical. But I also would like to do another play, and there is one that I often talk about that I probably would never get the opportunity to do, but I love The Lion in Winter. I think it's one of the greatest scripts ever written, and I don't know if anybody out there has ever seen the film.
1: Well, if anyone's listening, Caroline O'Connor would like the lead, please.
0: In The Lion in Winter.
1: In The Lion in Winter, if you wouldn't mind.
0: It's the most magnificent script, but it'll
1: Give
0: probably go to Kate
1: now.
0: Blanchett.
1: Bugger Kate Blanchett.
0: I'll have to kill her.
1: Hey, one thing I do want to ask you also, is this right that you were an Irish dancer as well?
0: Yes.
1: And you actually went in the World Irish Dancing Championships and came third?
0: Yes, when I was 15.
1: Third.
0: I know.
1: Irish to ballet or ballet to Irish?
0: Oh, Irish to ballet, because my parents were both from Athlone in Ireland, in County Westmeath. And so when we arrived in Australia, the first thing my mother did was to send me to Irish dancing classes.
1: So no arms?
0: No arms.
1: No arms.
0: I think that's just to keep the skirt down so no one can see your pants.
1: That's what your mum told you.
0: Yeah, exactly. It was just one of those things. It was a culture thing. Just the family. Yeah. My parents loved the music and the dance. And you know what? I think that has a lot to do with my longevity, is because Irish dancing is very, very difficult.
1: Oh, I know. Yeah. Well, I don't know. I've never done it. But I'm going to upgrade you from a triple threat to a quadruple threat. You can Irish dance, ballet dance, sing, act. Oh, tap. Hang on. Okay. It's too much now. Caroline, it's just lovely to speak to you, and I'm very, very excited about this show. Encore. If you love your musicals, you can't miss it. Encore, Songs from the Musicals. As I said, it will be just three shows, so get your tickets now.
0: Yes, it's selling really well.
1: Oh, I bet it is. At the Regent Beautiful from the 28th till the 30th of May. Caroline, lovely to meet you.
0: You too. Thank you so much. I enjoyed it.
1: Oh, lovely, Caroline. Coming up, it is time for Screen Slam. Now, remember, we have changed it just a little bit. So you'll hear one scene from a TV show or film, and you need to tell us who the actor is and what the show or the movie is. Have a listen to clue number one and give me a buzz, 1300 222 774.
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1: Oh, just love that scene. 1300 222 774 to play the Screen Slam. 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

0: in black, Thelma Plum, ABC, Melbourne and Victoria. Bridget Duclos with you and excited because it is Screen Slam time. You know how it works. We'll play you a scene one at a time from a movie or a TV show and you just got to tell us what it is. 1300 222 774. Here's clue one.
1: General opinion's starting to make out that we live in a world of hatred and greed. But I don't see that. Seems to me that love is everywhere. Often it's not particularly dignified or newsworthy, but it's always there.
0: Oh, it is always there. Oh, I just love that. Won't say if it's a film or a TV show. Get on the line if you'd like to play two tickets to the opening gala of the St Kilda Festival. Phil.
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0: Screen Slam. It is time for Screen Slam. And Jodie from Warrandyte has been listening intently. Jodie, can you just pick up your phone there?
8: Yes, can you hear me?
0: That's a bit better, Jodie. Hello.
8: Good. How are you, Bridge? How are you?
0: Good. Welcome to Screen Slam. Who do you think clue one is?
8: Hugh Grant.
0: And the film?
8: Oh, no idea.
0: You don't know the film?
8: No, sorry.
0: Oh, Jodie. Oh, no. I'm going to have to let you go. I'm so sorry. Oh, Dino. Hello.
9: Hello.
0: Hi, Dino. Do you know what clue number one is?
9: Hugh Grant?
0: Yeah.
9: Is it Love Actually?
0: Oh, Dino. Well done. It is indeed. Is that your favourite film, like me, Dino?
9: No, not really. I love Hugh Grant and other stuff.
0: Yeah, I love him in everything. Good on you. That is clue number one, which means I'm going to play you clue number two. It's a quick one, Dino, so have a listen.
10: I buried those cockroaches. What do they ever do for us?
0: What's that? Do you know?
9: Can you just play it again quickly?
0: Yeah, here it is.
10: I buried those cockroaches. What do they ever do for us?
0: Dino?
9: I'm going to go Russell Crowe in that film about the German officer.
0: No, it's not Russell Crowe, I'm afraid. Sorry, no, it is a quick one. Claire. Oh, we've just lost Claire. Heather is in Warrnambool. Hello, Heather.
11: Hello, Bridget. I don't know who it is. I rang up for the first one.
0: Oh.
11: Hugh Grant in Love Actually, but I'll have a go. Is it something silly like Roger Rabbit?
0: No, but it's a good guess, Heather. No, it's not Roger Rabbit, but...
11: good luck.
0: Thank you, Heather. 1300 222 774 if you'd like to play. Rachel, hello.
12: Hello. I have absolutely no idea.
0: All right, I'm going to play it again for you, Rachel. Here we go.
10: I buried those cockroaches. What do they ever do for us?
0: I'm going to give you a hint. It's a film.
12: I feel like it's an oldie.
0: Yes, but a goodie. I'm going to give you a date, 1983.
12: It's the year of my birth. So
0: oh,
12: I don't
0: Rachel.
12: Know that I will remember that one.
0: You weren't watching films the year you were born?
12: Probably not.
0: Oh, what a shame. I've got to say goodbye, but thank you very much, Darren.

0: Darren, hello, Darren.
1: Al Pacino, Scarface.
0: You just knew that straight away, didn't you? Great film.
1: Very, very much so. I can even tell you the scene.
0: Ah, go on.
1: That's where he was worked out that he had to take on the Colombians. And so he's established that they're all cockroaches. And he hates Colombians. Yeah.
0: They're all cockroaches. Well done. Extra points for you, Darren. Okay, you ready for clue three? Here we go.
2: I definitely have the salad fork. The rest of the silverware is a little confusing.
3: Slippery little suckers.
1: Julia Roberts and Pretty Woman.
0: Oh, you are good. You are very good, Darren. Do you spend a bit of time watching films?
1: Yeah, surprisingly, not as much as you think.
0: Well, you're on fire at the moment. So, Darren, let's continue on. Here is clue number four.
4: School in Shakespeare's day and age was vastly different to our own. In fact, it was far easier because he didn't have to study Shakespeare.
1: I don't know the name of the actress. She's done those documentaries and she's been in that Ricky Chavez series. You've got me.
0: Yeah, okay. Do you know the TV show she's been in, what that's called?
1: Yeah, she's doing documentaries. It's on Netflix where she takes a piss out of everything. I forgot the name of it.
0: All right, everything you're saying is correct, Darren, but unfortunately, no cigar. Thank you for playing, though. 1300 222 774 if you would like to play Screen Slam. Zeb joins us in Ballarat. Hello, Zeb.
5: G'day, how you going?
0: I'm good. Did you hear clue number four?
5: It was the mockumentary, wasn't it?
0: Yes.
5: I can't think of her name.
0: All right, have another listen. It might help. Here's Zeb.
4: School in Shakespeare's day and age was vastly different to our own. In fact, it was far easier because he didn't have to study Shakespeare.
0: any ideas, Zeb?
5: No, I've got nothing, sorry.
0: I know, it's a hard one. Everyone can see it and hear it, but it's just a matter of naming it. 1300 222 774 if you would like to join us on Screen Slam. We are up to clue number four. We're getting close to those tickets to the St Kilda Film Festival opening. Carmel, hi.
6: Hi, how are you?
0: I'm good. You sound a bit down in the dumps, Carmel. You don't know it?
6: Yeah, I knew some of them from the old way we used to do it, so I don't know that one either.
0: Ah, see, we've made it a bit easier almost, Carmel, but you're finding it harder.
6: Yeah, because you sort of get stumped on the ones that you don't know. But anyway, no, I don't know that one. I know one more, but I'm not up. That's not number four.
0: All right. Well, we just want to know the TV show. Carmel, I'm going to give you another listen because you've been a good sport. 1300 222 774. Here it is.
4: School in Shakespeare's day and age was vastly different to our own. In fact, it was far easier because he didn't have to study Shakespeare.
6: Now, I know it's someone from Yorkshire or someone from the north of England, but I just don't know.
0: No, never mind, Carmel. Thank you very much for playing. I appreciate it. Katie, hi. Hi, Katie.
7: Hello, how are you?
0: Good. Do you know who it is?
7: Philomena Kunk.
0: Yeah, it is Denise Morgan as Philomena Kunk in Kunk.
7: Yep.
0: On Earth. Say that carefully. Well done, Katie. Let's move on to clue number five. Have a listen.
8: Wow, man, look, man, we got to score some before we go on.
9: Yeah, but where, man?
8: I don't know, man.
9: There's got to be somebody in this town that's got a lot of smoke.
8: Yeah.
0: Very famous one. Do you know that one, Katie?
7: No, no idea, actually.
0: You might be a bit young for it, potentially. How old are you?
7: 50?
0: Yeah, maybe. All right, Katie, I'm so sorry. We'll have to move on. John joins us from Clayton. Hello, John.
10: Hi, Bridge. How you going?
0: Good. Do you know that very famous duo?
10: Is it Cheech and Chong?
0: Yes. It is indeed Cheech and Chong. Nicely done, John. You are up to clue number six. Have a listen. Here we go.
11: Two of the best wills and estates lawyers in the Copeland Shire. Empathy, understanding, kind faces, and a common sense approach to the law.
0: John?
11: We don't just listen, we hear you.
10: Oh, my God. So that's a TV show, wasn't it?
0: There was Yep, very famous. Won lots of awards. Kitty Flanagan.
10: Kitty Flanagan? Mm-hmm. Oh, is that...
0: Quick, we're running out.
10: Where she's the lawyer.
0: Yes, quick, John, quick.
10: Yes,
0: it's Fisk. Congratulations, John. You are the winner of Screen Slam. You have two tickets to the St Kilda Film Festival opening gala.
10: Amazing. Thanks, Bruce.
0: Good on you, John. Lovely to speak to you.
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16: Hello, good afternoon. Prue Bentley here with you on Drive across ABC Victoria. On the show today, the big one that didn't get away. You know when a fisherman says, it was this big and stretches out their arms? Yeah, well, you usually have to take that one with a grain of salt. Today, though, you're going to meet someone who actually helped land the monster off the coast at Apollo Bay. And honestly, he might not even have arms big enough to prove it. It is a tall tale, but one worth hearing. That's coming up next hour. There could be a major shake-up of the employment services system on the way. The minister said that the one-size-fits-all approach just isn't working. So tell me, did job services help you into a job or just to tick boxes? We want your real experiences with providers and work for the dole. Give me a call this afternoon. Big tech is eyeing off the Latrobe Valley as a major data hub, but a new Greenpeace report warns the boom is running ahead of regulation and they want a moratorium until communities and governments are back in control. So, should there be a pause on all new major data centres till we know what their impacts will be? We'll get into that a little later in the program. And on Lucky Dip History, the life of Melbourne magician William Almer, as told through his incredible collection of magic paraphernalia from the early 20th century. What is the best or worst magic trick you have ever seen? Give me a call this afternoon. I hope you'll join me.
17: Good afternoon, Nicholas Hines with ABC News. Australia's inflation rate has come down slightly, according to new figures from the ABS, but cost of living pressures remain high. Here's finance reporter David Chow.
18: Inflation fell from 4.6% in March down to 4.2% last month, and it was mainly due to lower transport costs. For instance, the federal government cutting the fuel excise and states like Victoria and Tasmania briefly making public transport free to help offset higher petrol and diesel prices. But these measures are temporary, and businesses facing higher costs are widely expected to increase prices on their goods and services in the months ahead. So today's drop is not the beginning of a new trend, and inflation is likely to keep going up.
17: A man charged with the murder of a woman in northern Victoria last year will stand trial over her death. Charmaine Manuel reports.
19: 45-year-old Prem Kumar has pleaded not guilty to the murder of Anu Eugene Kumar in the Victorian border town of Cobram in August last year. Emergency services found Ms. Kumar's body at a suburban home in the early hours of the morning, along with two young children who were uninjured at the address. At a hearing in the Shepparton Magistrates Court today, Mr. Kumar was committed to stand trial, with the judge saying there was sufficient evidence to support a conviction. His matter is being fast-tracked to the Supreme Court and he'll reappear next month.
17: The ABC's Director of News, Justin Stevens, has announced his resignation after 19 years with the organisation. In an email to his staff, he says his 4 years as director have been incredibly tough but immensely rewarding. Among the highlights he has listed are bringing back Stateline and creating Your Say and ABC News Verify. Mr. Stevens will leave the broadcaster immediately. Managing Director Hugh Marks has thanked him for his incredible commitment to the ABC. Australians accessing JobSeeker will be required to complete tasks and activities tailored to their situation under a shake-up to the nation's primary employment service. Currently, people receiving the payment are required to carry out similar tasks regardless of their skills or experience. Under the proposed changes, what's known as mutual obligations will be dependent on the individual. Employment Minister Amanda Rishworth says the current system isn't working.
20: In response, successive governments have introduced a range of complementary programs to plug some of these gaps and provide support to specific groups of job seekers. However, most of these programs are operating in silos.
17: After 5 weeks, the National Walk for Truth is officially concluded on the steps of Parliament House in Canberra. The walk from Melbourne has aimed to highlight the need for truth-telling, healing and meaningful change for Indigenous Australians. Walk leader Travis Lovett and supporters have been met by the Prime Minister, who received a message stick and an open letter calling for a national truth-telling process. Anthony Albanese has told the group that the business of reconciliation is unfinished and that he plans to continue engaging with truth-telling campaigners. The Home Affairs boss says the New South Wales government has raised concerns about the cost of monitoring women and children linked to IS, who recently returned from Syria, rather. Another group of women and children landed in Sydney and Melbourne overnight, following a group of 11 earlier this month. The overall budget for counter-terrorism programs in New South Wales is $15 million and $16 million in Victoria. Home Affairs Secretary Stephanie Foster originally told a Senate committee no formal request for extra funding had been made, but later clarified.
13: What I said to you before was true at the time that I had those conversations.
21: Never in doubt.
13: There may have been a request more recently. We'll run that to ground.
17: The top court in Italy has ruled that tourists can be refused tap water. The case was brought by a woman who unsuccessfully argued that water is a natural resource and a universal human right, after a waiter only offered her $11 bottled water at a restaurant of a five-star hotel in 2019. The Italian Supreme Court has now denied her request for more than $4,000 to compensate her for emotional distress and economic damage. Licensed venues in Australia are legally required to serve free drinking water. And to the weather across Victoria. Some showers and areas of rain gradually easing this evening, staying mostly dry in the northern country and parts of the Otways. Tomorrow, some patchy morning fog across most districts, with some isolated light showers in the south becoming scattered through parts of Gippsland, and cool conditions throughout the day. In Melbourne, possible drizzle this afternoon with a top of 17 today. Tomorrow, a partly cloudy day with a top of 17 again, and cloudy on Friday with a top of just 15. Right now in Melbourne, it's 16 degrees.
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16: Coming up today, do you love a good magic show as much as I do? What are the most impressive tricks you've ever seen? I'd love to hear from you this afternoon. A lot of big name magicians, they are international. Australia, though, has got a long history of conjurers too, and on Lucky Dip History today, we're going to find out about an entertainer who spent his life wowing crowds right across Victoria with his tricks. Also this hour, the big one that didn't get away off the coast of Apollo Bay this week. But first, to the important message hand-delivered to the Prime Minister all the way from Victorian State Parliament.
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16: Travis Lovett has walked hundreds of kilometres, sometimes with others, sometimes alone. Today, he has arrived in the nation's capital, and all the way, he's been carrying a powerful message. Hundreds of supporters have joined Keretmara Gunditjmara man and former Victorian Truth and Justice Commissioner Travis Lovett to deliver that message today, and he joins me now. Travis, good afternoon.
22: Good evening, Natta. Great to be on again. What a historic day.
16: It is a historic day. Tell me, your walk for truth, it has this time taken you from the steps of Victorian Parliament to Parliament House in Canberra. And I do want to get to today's events shortly, but can we just talk a little bit about the walk for those who maybe haven't kept up with what you've been doing? It's been, what, a five-week journey or something like that. Tell me a little about what took you there and how it's been.
22: Yeah, that's right. So it's a 907-kilometre journey over 39 days it's taken us to get here. We've walked every step, but really this was to call on the Prime Minister. The National Walk for Truth was calling on the Prime Minister to establish a national truth-telling process. The Prime Minister had committed to implement the Uluru Statement from the Heart in full, truth is a key pillar and a key mechanism of that statement, but also our people have long called for a truth-telling process. And we were fortunate enough, as you induced me to and have a truth-telling process in Victoria, and we saw the importance and the powerful work of the Uyghur Justice Commission and how that ultimately helped solidify the treaty process in Victoria. But we wanted this process to become national. We knew the importance of it. Other state and territories were winding down their truth-telling processes. So we were calling on the Prime Minister to deliver on the commitments that he'd already made to everyday Australians as well. And we walked that 39 days to Canberra, and we walked alongside thousands of non-Aboriginal people who came and walked alongside First Peoples as well as non-Aboriginal peoples, as I was saying, in the spirit of calling on the Prime Minister to establish a national truth-telling process. We stopped at many different sites and communities right along the way, historical, significant sites for First Peoples, massacre sites, but also sites of strength and resistance and contributions that First Peoples have made, and we've done it together.
1: Why is truth-telling so important to you, Travis?
22: Well, truth-telling is so important because, you know, one of the things that I've heard loud and clear, and also growing up and going through the Australian education system, is that we don't hear and we don't learn much about the injustices of First Peoples. I mean, I'm fortunate enough growing up in a pretty strong advocacy family around advocating for rights and interests of our mob. So I knew a lot, but actually not really hearing much in the school system, but also hearing, you know, thousands of people also say, I didn't know that. I didn't know that these atrocities happened to First Peoples. I didn't know this, and we should be learning this in schools. So that's the power of truth-telling. You know, truth-telling is, you know, incredibly important. Also, you know, the story of Australia generally starts in 1788, and it withholds, you know, the 65,000-plus continual connectional years to what is now called Australia as well. And that's why we want to make sure that First Peoples' lived experiences are also embedded in, you know, the Australian curriculum and people's understanding of our lived experience, to debunk the myths around First Peoples that we don't get everything like many people unfortunately do. You know, when First Peoples gain rights, people don't lose anything. So these are the types of important conversations and avenues that truth-telling opens up. But it's also the ability to heal. There's a lot of injustices. There's a lot of unfinished business in our nation when it comes to First Peoples. And it's an opportunity for us to heal and move forward together. And that's what the power of truth-telling.
1: It is interesting that you say all the conversations that you've had along the way. Have some of them been hard and challenging?
22: Oh, incredibly. I mean, you know, I've had conversations about, you know, the treaty process in Victoria, for instance. You know, half of the walk is through what is now called Victoria. And people saying, you know, what's all this treaty about? I don't know what it is. And we're given special rights to Aboriginals and so forth and this and that. So, you know, quite confronting. And also, you know, my points to them were also, like, what did you lose in November 19 in 2025 when First People signed that treaty? You know, how much did you lose? And then they're like, what do you mean? And I'm like, well, what did you lose? And they'll say, oh, well, nothing. And I'm like, that's the point. You didn't lose anything. And again, to my point before, where First Peoples gain rights or we sign a historic treaty, it only strengthens our state or only strengthens our ability and also enables us to help inform government on the decisions that affect our lives. You know, we know the answers to the challenges in our communities as well, and that we need to be a part of the decisions that ultimately affect our lives, because many people don't understand that government has controlled First People's lives as well, and it's not just historical. And I think that's the power of coming together and having conversations, which is why we chose to walk, is having a conversation side by side at the same level as each other, and walking forward together in that forward momentum is incredibly powerful. But also you have the ability to kind of understand people's different perspectives, because you're on the same playing field, so to speak, or we're walking side by side, and we can hear from people. We don't always have to agree. We walk through the Farah by-election, where we saw a massive, in the outcome of that election, we saw a massive swing to One Nation. But one of the things that I need to be really clear about is that we didn't just drive through while that was happening. We walked through there, we stopped and we had hundreds of conversations with locals, and people living there and people who were voting, but also people driving through and asking us, what are we doing and why are we doing this? And there was a resounding support. And they'll say, direct to us, well, we don't agree with politically everything that, you know, you're trying to push for as First Peoples, but one thing we do support is, you know, the need for truth-telling and hearing and truth so we can move forward together as well. You know, truth-telling is not...

0: about naming and blaming everyday Australians for the injustices that First Peoples have faced. But what we do ask for in a truth-telling process is for the institutions to be accountable for the institutional harm that they've continually caused our people. That's a really important distinction as well. And when you have those conversations with people and have that ability to be able to hear from them and respond, that's power. You know, it's powerful. And that's the power of walking together. And that's what our people have long called for.
1: Travis, what happens now?
0: Well, we continue. We continue to advocate for change. You know, we want to bring our nation together. We are proud as Aboriginal people. You know, these are our lands and waters as well. We want to heal. We want to be able to move forward. And it needs to be founded on the truth as well. And I think that's the importance. But it's not just truth telling. It's not just about the traumas that our people have been through. It's also the strength and resistance and the contributions that our people have made. We've walked through hundreds of towns now with hardly any remnants. And respect shown to First Peoples, and a lot of the colonial monuments that celebrate, particularly, obviously, you know, early colonial figures, we're not representing the landscape. The landscape is shown that history starts when those towns were created, rather than recognizing that First Peoples also have settlements there. They were living there continually as well. And I think that's the importance of that. So we'll continue to advocate to the federal government, the government, but also having conversations with society. Mm. The walk may have literally finished on the steps in Canberra today, but we will continue to walk and we'll continue to extend that conversation to everyday Australians so we can all move forward founded on the truth. That's what we ask. Let's keep walking forward together.
1: Travis, good luck with it. Thank you so much for having a chat with us today.
0: Thanks very much. Cheers, Bruce.
1: Travis Lovett is a Keripmara Gundijmara man. He has previously walked from Portland to State Parliament, but today he finished his walk from the steps of State Parliament to Federal Parliament to deliver that message to the Prime Minister. It's 3:15 here on ABC Statewide Drive.
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1: Coming up on Lucky Dip History, I want to know about the most impressive magic trick you have ever seen. I don't know about you, but I love seeing a magic show. I just love pretending that it's all real. You might not. You might be constantly trying to work out how they did it. I just love a good magic trick. Have you seen a really impressive one? Maybe you've seen one that didn't go quite so well. I want to hear from you this afternoon, 1300 303 468. Why am I asking? Well, we are going to dive into the history of one of Australia's best loved conjurers, and he was from Victoria. He spent his whole life travelling around Victoria, wowing audiences. His collection of magical paraphernalia is actually on display at the moment, so we're going to find out a little bit more about that on Lucky Dip History very, very shortly. To the state's north, though, now, where the Victorian coroner has made recommendations in relation to the tragic death of a teenager in the Alpine Shire while on holiday last year. Philippe Perez is our reporter on the story. Philippe, what happened?
6: Good afternoon, Prue. So Coroner Simon McGregor's report states that on January 14th last year, a 14-year-old boy from Melbourne, who we only know by the initials DK, died in an accidental fall on an embankment beside the Ovens River in Bright. The report outlines that he was on a regular holiday with family and family friends, and he had spent some time there in the afternoon. But when the family decided it was time to leave for dinner and the boy's mother went to the river where the boy and the other children were located on a bend in the river at the end of a lane called Canyon Lane, it was believed that the boy had jumped towards the river. And while there were no witnesses, DK lost his footing, fell face forward to the rocks below. It was also reported in Coroner McGregor's report that loud sounds were heard when the boy hit a rock shelf, and there was news calling out for help. Paramedics were called, gave assistance, but the boy unfortunately died at the scene not too long after.
1: Okay, so the coroner has ruled it was an accidental death. What else did the coroner find?

0: Well, yeah, he did find that DK died from head injuries, and that was the unintended consequence of impacting the rock face. But he also said that he inquired with the Alpine Shire, who told him that there were no signage about the dangers of either jumping or swimming within 850 metres of the spot where the fatal incident occurred. And in the coroner's report, it was recommended that Alpine Shire consider installing additional signage along Canyon Lane and near where the site of the fatal incident occurred to remind people that there were hazards about and there people need to be careful around the water and rocks in that particular area.
1: Is that a very popular holiday spot, Philippe?
0: Yeah, it certainly is. I actually have been there many times and it is very popular with tourists and families. The Ovens River has high embankments on both sides close to the bend where this incident occurred. And there is a spot above a deep water hole in the river that's commonly used by people to jump into the river. Howitt Park, which is not too far from where this incident occurred, is a popular spot. There are plenty of children who play along the banks of the river there. But it is also noted in the coroner's report that there had been one serious accident and one fatal death as well that had occurred within 1 kilometre of the spot as well in the last decade.
1: Okay. Has the Shire commented on whether they're amenable to that?
0: Well, we have asked the Alpine Shire Council for a response to the coroner's recommendations to install signage close to the spot where the incident occurred, but they haven't responded to our inquiries as of yet.
1: Okay, well, we'll wait to hear from them. Philippe, thank you very much for that update.
0: Thank you, Prue.
1: Philippe Perez, ABC reporter, covering that coroner's report on that tragic death of the teenager while on holiday in the Alpine Shire last year. It's 20 minutes past three on ABC Statewide Drive. Coming up, as I mentioned, I do want to hear about the most impressive magic tricks that you've seen. I know you have been to a magic show or two. Might have been a local one. Maybe you've seen one of the big acts when they were touring, or maybe you've seen them while you've been on holidays. Just tell me, what was the most impressive trick? 1300 303 468. Now, you're the sort of person who likes to know how it's done, or just be completely blissfully ignorant and bask in the glory of that magic trick? Or maybe you just hate magic altogether. You know, there's two types of people in this world: people who love it and people who hate it. But me, I absolutely love it. Love a card trick too. 1300 303 468. We are going to hear about that wonderful Victorian conjurer from the early 20th century and his incredible collection that he bequeathed to the State Library of Victoria that's on display at the moment. That's coming up very soon. We will play our Hump Day quiz as well after 3:30, as we do every Wednesday. And surprise, surprise, it's all about magic, on the theme of magic. So I hope you'll play with me on that today. And we're going to hear about the fish that didn't get away. In boy, it is a whopper. You can hear that story before 4 o'clock as well. Here's Alana Miles.

0: It's 3:25. You're on ABC Victoria. G'day, Prue Bentley here with you through until 6 o'clock. You may have heard in the news there could be a major shake-up of the employment services system on the way. Minister Amanda Rishworth spoke with the National Press Club today.
1: For too long, the public debate has been stuck in a conversation about whether mutual obligations are too hard or too soft, when the real question should be, are mutual obligations actually helping someone into work? Unfortunately, all too often, the answer is clearly no.
0: So, a little later on in the show, more on what those changes might look like and could work for the dole, those mutual obligations she's talking about, be overhauled as well. 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
0: All right, I want to know about the most impressive magic trick you have ever seen. Maybe you've seen one go wrong. Give me a call, 1300 303 468. On Lucky Dip History today, the life of Melbourne magician William Almer as told through his incredible collection of magic paraphernalia from the early 20th century. The collection's on display, is on display now at the State Library of Victoria, and Jodie Cock is the Senior Collection Curator there. G'day, Jodie.
6: Hello, how are you, Pro?
0: I'm very well. Are you a fan of magic shows?
6: I am, but I think you mentioned before you don't really like to know how it's done.
0: No.
6: And I feel a little bit the same. I'm a fan of magic shows, but I want to think it's magic. I don't want to really know how it's done. So it's an interesting job looking after a collection like this.
0: So tell me about this collection. I understand it was donated by William Almer himself.
6: Yeah, that's right. So Will Almer was one of the best-known magicians in Victoria, and he really dedicated his life to magic. So he started performing when he was quite young. His father was actually a magician, so his father and mother both performed, and he obviously caught the bug, even though his mother said to him, "I don't want you to become a magician." So he actually spent his life performing, then creating the apparatus. He had a company where he actually made and sold tricks. And then he's obviously collected a whole lot of stuff to do with the history of magic. And that's the collection that he donated to the State Library of Victoria in 1993 when he passed away.
0: I understand, though, he said it shouldn't be called a magic collection.

0: That's right. So we call it very strictly, and I'm always having a go at people about this, the W.G. Ulmer Conjuring Collection, because there can be a lot of misunderstanding. You know, there are different ways the term magic can be used. So magic can be used to, you know, talk about the occult and spells and that sort of thing. And this is really a performing arts collection. So it's really about things like sleight of hand, juggling, ventriloquism, sort of ghost acts, but not that sort of supernatural. It's meant to be done by people who are showing it largely as a trick. They're generally not trying to deceive people.
1: Okay, so what sorts of things are in the collection?
0: Well, we've got a huge range of things. So the majority of it is books and journals about magic internationally and in Australia. But we've also got sort of more interesting things like posters, scrapbooks. And one of the most interesting things in the collection is a series of folders on magicians, on individual magicians that Will Ulmer put together himself. So there's about 400 of them, and he tried to chronicle every magician who visited Australia from 1850. And they're things that are really interesting because often in those you'll find snippets from newspapers or stubs from, you know, ticket stubs, things that you wouldn't necessarily find anywhere else.
1: So if you see this collection, say you're like you and me, Jodie, and you see this collection, will it ruin the magic of conjuring for you?
0: Well, no, it won't actually, because one of the stipulations that Ulmer had was that a part of the collection that we just use for exhibitions is the tricks and the props. And part of what Ulmer said was we were never allowed to display them in a way where the trick is given away to the general public. So the great thing is you can come in and so the books and the journals and everything are catalogued. You can come in and you can request them and look at them. And if you want, you can study up and find out how the trick was done. But anything that we ever display is always done in a way where the trick won't be given away, because that's not what Ulmer wanted. He was very, very much part of that society of magicians who are very careful about keeping those secrets to themselves.
1: Yeah, look, there's a whole magician's code, I think. So
0: yes,
1: he's clearly,
0: yes,
1: even after death, he was sticking to that code.
0: He was. He was quite specific about what he wanted. He was quite an exacting man, it seems. It's really interesting to have his... It's sort of his whole life there, because it's his collection that he's got about magical history, but it's also props he's used and made, about the business that he ran where he was selling the props. So it's really like this whole life of one man that's available. You know, it's all catalogued, so if anyone wants to come and see anything, they can request it through a librarian. It goes to our heritage room and they can check it out themselves. But it's a really great opportunity, and it's used by a whole lot of different people, including, you know, family historians. If you've got someone in your family who was a performer of magic, the only place that you might find a photo of them might be in one of these magic files.
1: Oh, wow. Okay. So, I mean, it really is that comprehensive.
0: It's one of the most comprehensive conjuring collections, certainly in Australia, but we get contacted worldwide by, you know, magic journals who are trying to put together a story about a certain magician, and they might want to know what we have in that file. And for our regional people too, who don't necessarily get into the library, a lot of the posters and the photos have been digitised, so you can actually view them online through our catalogue. A few of the older pamphlets have as well, so there is quite a lot of the collection online too.
1: Are there any of those tricks? I mean, are we talking about sort of tricks that we would all recognise? I'm thinking, you know, card tricks or the, you know, sawing your assistant in half kind of tricks. Like, do you have those on display?
0: There is, so at the moment we don't have a specific Ulmer display happening, but the collection is all available, and we often feature things from the collection in the exhibitions that are going on around the library at any time. So we do have those sorts of tricks, and there'd be some things that you'd be familiar with, sort of cup and ball tricks and normal things like that, but we've also got some apparatus that I have no idea how they use or how they're created. And one of the really interesting things we've got is these small scale models of large stage tricks, because Ulmer would sell the blueprints for these, and he got these little models made so the magician who was purchasing the blueprint could understand what the trick would look like. And in it, the person who's made the models has used children's

0: as a sort of magician's assistants, and they're really quite creepy. So things like sawing a woman in half, we've got a little model of that, with a little saw coming down on your Barbie-type doll.
1: Okay, all right. Well, hopefully that's not too confronting for people.
0: Well, no, it's, yes, and as I said, these things are only on display in exhibition and never with a trick given away.
1: Fair enough, very good. Jodie, thanks very much for taking us through that. So people can find out more from the State Library and see some of the collection online, but also get in touch, particularly if they're doing family histories.
0: Yeah, certainly. We've got a whole family history group of experts, so certainly they could get in touch about that.
1: Thanks for talking to us today, Jodie. Jodie Cock is the Senior Collection Curator at the State Library of Victoria. So if you're interested in the history of conjuring, and particularly in the history of conjuring here in Australia and Victoria, the William Alma Collection, it was all bequeathed to the State Library. They have the entire collection from his lifetime of collecting. If you can, you can get in touch with them. 26 minutes to 4.
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1: Our Hump Day quiz is just around the corner, and in honour of the William Alma Collection, we are doing a magic-themed quiz. I've got 5 questions. You just have to get one right in order to get a prize. So it's pretty simple. 1-300-303-468. I'll give you the first question in just a moment to kick it off.
6: 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Weather.
1: For the rest of today, showers and areas of rain gradually easing in the evening, mostly dry in the northern country and in the lee of the Otways. Cool day with light to moderate east to south to southeasterly winds. Looking ahead to tomorrow, patchy morning fog across most districts. Isolated light showers in the south becoming scattered through parts of Gippsland, and it will be cool tomorrow too. We have a spotlight on gorgeous Garoque. Hello, if you're listening to us from Garoque, where it is currently 15 degrees. I just got a text in. I knew Mr. Alma. He was a lovely man and loved a cup of tea, says this caller. The collection also includes the entire work of another magician whose name I will not give you because this person is the subject of one of our quiz questions. If you want to play the quiz today, it's all themed around magic. It could be just about any kind of question. So, you know, there may be a few little surprises in here. I've got 5 questions to answer. You only have to get one right and you can get yourself a prize. The first question is this, if you would like to kick us off, kind of an easy one to start with. Who was known as the legendary King of Escape? 1-300-303-468. Who was known as the legendary King of Escape? We're talking very early 20th century. Initials HH. 1-300-303-468.

0: Victoria. We're about to play the quiz. If you want to play, you know what to do. 1-300-303-468. It is all themed around magic today. Simon is our very first player from Linton. Simon, are you a fan of magic shows?
1: Yeah, somewhat. My younger son wants to be a magician, so we went to one out at the University of Ballarat, or Fed Uni, sorry.
0: Okay. And, you know, is he doing card tricks? Is he doing cups and balls? What is he like to do?
1: Yeah, well, he's only 9, so he's just learning, but he does a couple with the cups and balls, and he's got this little magic box that makes things disappear. So, yeah, he told me the other day he's really keen to be a magician, so hopefully he can do it.
0: I loved it. I used to love the fake thumb, where you used to sort of shove little things into the bottom of your thumb and then reveal them to people. That was my favourite trick. Yeah.
1: Yeah. Classic.
0: Classic. Simon, I hope you are supporting your young son in the art of magic. Can you tell me, though, who was the legendary King of Escape?
1: Harry Houdini.
0: Nice, easy one to start us off with. Harry Houdini, indeed. Question one to you, Simon. Question two. Which American NBA team's moniker is Magic? Is it Orlando, Tampa, or Miami?
1: Orlando Magic.
0: Very well done. Question two to you. It is the Orlando Magic. Question three. I've got a quick fire. I need you to just finish the sentences for me as quick as you can, okay?
1: Okay.
0: Abra.
1: Kadabra.
0: Pull a rabbit out of her.
1: Hat.
0: Hocus.
1: Hocus.
0: Allah.
1: Kabam.
0: That's a no from Andrews. Thank you, Simon. It's not kabam. You were so close. So close. Dale's in Swan Hill. Hi, Dale.
2: Hi, how are you going?
0: I'm good. Did you hear this last question?
2: I did. Kazam.
0: Kazam. You snuck in, Dale, on question three to you. Question four is this. Actually, before we go on, are you a fan of magic?
2: I am, yeah.
0: Yeah.
2: I think we all went through a bit of a phase in life where we all tried to be a magician once and it sort of failed.
0: Yeah. Do you want to know how they work, though?
2: Sometimes. It kind of ruins it, though.
0: Yeah, yeah, you want to, and then when you find out, you go, oh.
2: Oh, yeah, it's over.
0: It is, nah, exactly. That's... Yeah, I think let's keep the mystery. Question four. In the Harry Potter series, who is the headmaster of Hogwarts?
2: Oh, no. Geez, I'm going to be killed when I get home because... My partner's a big fan of Harry Potter. I've got no idea.
0: Oh, no. Hey, Dale, stay on the line, though, because we will send you out a prize because you did get Alakazam, not Kabam. Well done. We are up to question four. I've got Peter in Camperdown. Hello, Peter.
3: Oh, hi. Hi, Prue. How are you?
0: I'm really well. Fan of magic?
3: Oh, I'm not a great fan. I'm sort of more of a science guy.
0: Well, do you know what? I actually think there is a bit of a science to it because often they will be using things like mirrors and lasers and all of those sorts of things. So I reckon you probably have to be a little bit sciencey to do magic tricks.
3: Oh, right. Okay. Yeah.
0: Mm-hmm. That's my story. I'm sticking to it. Hey, can you tell me, in the Harry Potter series, who is the headmaster at Hogwarts?
3: Oh, the headmaster. Is it Dumbledore?
0: I will accept that. Albus Dumbledore is the headmaster, and poor old Dale in Swan Hill, he's going to go home to a very unhappy partner who's a big fan of Harry Potter. We're up to question five. How's your spelling?
3: Oh, not too bad. Mm-hmm. Yeah.
0: Okay. Sleight of hand techniques are also known as prestidigitation. Can you spell it for me?
3: Prestidigitation. PRESTIDATION.
0: Not quite. You were so close, so close, Peter. Stay on the line, though, because you did get Dumbledore. So we will send you a prize. I've got Brian.

0: Brian in Traralgon. G'day, Brian.
1: Hello.
0: You just finished school, have you, Brian?
1: Yeah.
0: Terrific. All right. How's your spelling?
1: Pretty good.
0: Rightio. Now, Peter was very close. I was asking him to spell the word prestidigitation. Can you give it a go for me?
1: I would not have a clue.
0: Don't even want to give it a go?
1: Oh, I'll have a go.
0: Okay. Prestidigitation. Just say it out.
1: Prestidigitation.
0: Yep.
1: S-T-G-T-A-I-O-N.
0: Oh, not quite, Brian. I'm sure you were probably ringing me about the Harry Potter question. I'm sorry, not quite there. Maybe we have a spelling bee champion in the audience. The word prestidigitation, I said it to my producers earlier and they said they'd never heard it before. I love it. It's one of my favourite words and it does relate to sleight of hand techniques. Dave's in Bendigo. Hi, Dave.
2: G'day.
0: Are
2: you going?
0: You a fan of magic?
2: Oh, yeah, really, really. Big fan.
0: Are you a fan of prestidigitation?
2: I have heard the one with the word like once.
0: Okay. Well, do you want to give it a go?
2: Sure, let's give it a go. P-R-S-T-I.
0: Hang on. Hey, Dave, I'm just going to stop you there. Do you want to just go back and just give it another go from the beginning? Just.
2: Prestidigitation.
0: Yeah.
2: Yep.
0: Yeah.
2: P-R.
0: Yep.
2: E-S.
0: Yes.
2: T-I.
0: Yes.
2: D-I-G-I. T-A-T-I-O-N.
0: Well done, Dave. I'm glad that we kind of got you to go back. You missed the first E to start with, and I knew it was you meant to say it. So, you know, helping you along a little bit.
2: Oh, thank you.
0: Very good. Well done. You've won the quiz. You'll get yourself a prize. Got much on this afternoon?
2: With the little boy playing around, kicking the footy in the backyard, I reckon.
0: Oh, magic Wednesday afternoon. You have a good one. Stay on the line. We'll get your details. Dave in Bendigo he finished the quiz. I think we had a very good spread of excellent players this afternoon with a mix of very magic-related questions. That's how we do it. Hump Day quiz on a Wednesday. Thanks to everybody who played. And I got this just asking about magicians. Michael Bluth, so if you're a fan of the TV show Arrested Development, this texter says, Michael Bluth was a great crappy musician on Arrested Development, the TV show. If you've ever seen it, some of his magic was pretty funny. It's 11 minutes to 4 here on ABC Statewide Drive.
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0: We want to hear today about your experiences as a job seeker. Have you ever been on job seeker payments? Have you been helped to get a job? Today, the federal government is proposing what it calls the biggest shake-up to the employment system in decades, which could change the way a million Australians access that job seeker payment. Minister for Employment and Workplace Relations Amanda Rishworth made her pitch for the overhaul at the National Press Club today.
8: There are still too many Australians missing out on the benefits of work because of barriers to their participation in the labour market. Some of these Australians might have gaps in their employment history. Perhaps they've taken time out for caring responsibilities or health issues. They might face discrimination because of age or disability. They might have limited digital literacy. They might have been suddenly retrenched after decades in the same job, shut out of the labour market because of a skills gap. Or they might just simply lack the confidence to get started in finding employment.
0: So, did job services help you get into a job, or did they just tick boxes? Simon's in Morwell. Simon, what was your experience?
9: Well, the last time I was on

0: of these things. I was actually starting my own business, which is why I was on the payment. Mm. But to keep getting it, I had to go on this stupid course where, you know, at 60 years old, they're telling me how to get dressed and how to write a letter and nonsense like this. It was completely inappropriate, totally useless. We spent quite a lot of time watching videos of the eponymous founder of Gutters banging on about how clever she would do.
1: So it was
0: a complete and utter rip-off. It was box say with him. Yes, pay me a government subsidy.
1: Yeah. So do you think that it's this could be a good thing to overhaul this system, and particularly that mutual obligation portion of it?
0: Oh, just get rid of it. Get rid of the whole thing. All these job seeker agencies, they're just thieves in the night. We should go back. I know I keep saying this, but we should go back to the good old days of the Commonwealth Employment Service, where government public servants actually went out and found you a job.
1: Yeah. Simon, thank you very much for that. Look, I think many of us remember the old days of the CES, and I'm sure back then we didn't think about it as the good old days of the CES, but it's interesting when your perspective changes, doesn't it? Or maybe you've had a great experience. You tell me, 1300 303 468. Coming up, you're going to hear about the fish that didn't get away off Apollo Bay.

0: like this, Buzzmeet Maru. Maybe you had a day like this too. It weighed as much as a human and probably 6 feet tall, but after a two-hour battle in the dark and the wet, a group of lucky fishers on board Apollo Bay fishing charters last night hauled in something amazing. I'm going to let Daniel Kent, the owner and operator of Apollo Bay fishing charters, do the honours of sharing what they reeled in. Hi there, Daniel.
1: Hi, how are you?
0: I'm pretty well. What happened?
1: Well, it was a epic day on the high seas is what happened. We started searching for fish early in the morning at first light, and it took all day to actually find some action. It wasn't until 3 o'clock in the afternoon that we come across some fish. And then we quickly hooked one up, and we, as you said, we fought it into the night.
0: How long was it?
1: The fish's length, we didn't actually measure it, but it was at least 6 foot long.
0: Gosh. Sorry, we need to be clear here. It's a bluefin tuna, isn't it?
1: A southern bluefin tuna is the species, yes.
0: Yeah. And how heavy is one of those?
1: So we weighed the fish and it was 107.5 kilograms.
0: How, can you carry one of those on your own?
1: No, it takes two people to lift them. It took three of us to lift it over the side of the boat to get it into the boat, and three of us to lift it back out of the boat.
0: So compared to all the other tuna you've ever seen, Daniel, where does this lie on the scale?
1: 100 kilos is the magic mark that everyone's aiming for. This year we've had a lot of fish in the 50, 60, 70 kilo mark, which we don't normally see. It's normally sort of 10 or 15 kilos or 100 kilos plus. But there's only a handful of 100 kilo fish caught out of Apollo Bay each year, and we're lucky enough to do it.
0: So it took 2 hours to wrestle. How did you actually manage to get it in the end?
1: So we chased it down in the boat. It probably took us about 7 kilometres from where we hooked it. So it's constantly swimming and we're chasing it in the boat while pulling on the rod. And then after we gaffed the fish, we had three people with gaffs to lift the fish into the boat.
0: Okay. What do you do with a fish like that? I mean, obviously the first thing you want to do is take a photo.
1: Yes, well, even before that, we quickly bled the fish and gutted the fish and then put it straight on ice. Photos were taken while we were doing that, and then once we got it back to the pier and weighed it, then more photos were taken of the fish. But the first thing is to try and cool them down. They overheat while they're fighting you, and then you get them on ice as quick as you can to preserve the meat.
0: Okay, and so this is going to be eaten?
1: Yes, definitely. It's high quality seafood, much sought after, and if looked after correctly, it's there's not much better out there.
0: So how do you feel after something like that? Because, I mean, it's an epic day. You've already, you've been hours and hours even just trying to find a fish, and then this happens.
1: For me, it's very rewarding as the charter boat operator to see people that don't normally catch fish of that quality to actually do it. But for the person on the rod, it's a mixture of elation versus tiredness. It takes a lot out of you. It actually very physically demanding to pull in a fish like that.
0: What's the season been like?
1: This season is the best I've ever seen it here. We've sort of runs from April through to September each year, and some years we only get, three or four fish for the season. And this year we've had at least 20 fish already.
0: Wow. So. And as you say, you don't see the big ones like that very often. I mean, how many times a season might you see something that huge?
1: Yeah, well, last season we only had one fish for the whole season, over 100 kilos. And this is our first one this year. But as I said before, we've had many fish in the sort of 70 to 80 kilo range this year.
0: Yeah, wow. All right. Well, good on you, Daniel. And hopefully there are more to come. Thanks so much for taking us through it. You probably need a rest now.
1: Yeah, no, I'm back out there again doing it all tomorrow. So bookings are going crazy.
0: I bet.
1: Let's hope the fish hang around for a little while longer.
0: Let's hope. Daniel Kent is the owner and operator of Apollo Bay Fishing Charters, 6 foot tuna, and it was 107 kilos. That is a mighty, mighty fish to be catching off the coast of Victoria. It's just before 4 o'clock here on ABC Victoria. Whatever you happen to be doing. Do hope you're having a good one this afternoon. We've been talking about a bunch of things, including magic tricks today, because we heard about the amazing Conjuring collection of William Aylmer, which is in the State Library. You can have a look online. They also have some of his collection on display from time to time as well. Jamie says, my magic trick, at the end of the day, I take the cap off a stubby of beer and 5 minutes later, hey presto, it's empty. See, I love, hey presto, that is a great term, isn't it? Alakazam, abracadabra. We get a lot of terms from magic, don't we? Thank you very much, Jamie, on 0467 842 722. Coming up after 4 o'clock, should there be a pause on all new data centres till we know what their impacts will be? Big Tech is eyeing the Latrobe Valley off as a major data hub, but a new Greenpeace report warns the boom is running ahead of regulation. They

0: News time.
1: Good afternoon, Nicholas Hines with ABC News. Unions don't believe the government's employment services overhaul goes far enough. Australians accessing JobSeeker will now see their obligations tailored to their situation instead of the current system, which sees recipients required to carry out similar tasks regardless of their skills or experience. Community and Public Sector Union's Melissa Donnelly says private providers just try to get people into any job rather than matching skills or circumstance.
2: To make sure they get their profit, they get their payment under the system, but with little real care to actually long-term outcomes. So we think the kinds of steps today to tailor and to allow for greater specificity in the delivery of services is a good thing, but there are absolutely opportunities to go further.
1: A man who killed two sex workers in the space of 24 hours has had his jail sentence increased by Victoria's highest court. Here's Christian Silver.
3: In December 2022, Chow Cheng Lin killed two sex workers in their Melbourne CBD apartments. He was initially charged with murder, but cut a deal with prosecutors and pleaded guilty to the lesser charge of manslaughter. A Supreme Court judge jailed him for 14 years, a decision that outraged sex worker advocates. Victoria's Director of Public Prosecutions appealed that sentence, arguing it was inadequate. Today, three judges of the Court of Appeal agreed, increasing Lin's term to 18 years, with a minimum non-parole period of 14.
1: Australia has called in the Russian ambassador over new threats to Ukraine, including foreign diplomats based in Kyiv. Kyiv has been hit with a significant wave of Russian strikes in recent days, killing four people and damaging residential buildings and a school. Russia's foreign ministry says it's striking defence industry targets and has warned foreign diplomats to leave the city. Australian Foreign Minister Penny Wong says the attacks are unacceptable and the threats to foreign embassies demonstrate a disregard for international law and civilian safety. It's been revealed a woman with links to the Islamic State group who has been barred from entering Australia did try to board a flight home. Hodan Abbey was issued a temporary exclusion order in February, but a Senate Estimates Committee has heard she tried to return to Australia with other women and children who landed in Sydney and Melbourne last night. Australian Border Force Commissioner Gavin Reynolds says systems worked effectively to bar her.
4: The airline will receive a do not board message. They will contact the Australian Border Operations Centre and that will be confirmed the individual cannot board that aircraft.
1: Police say a raid on a property in Melbourne's inner north was halted yesterday when officers found what they thought was a bomb. Ethan Sutterman has the details.
5: Officers went to search the property on Gipps Street in Abbotsford yesterday morning, but had to call in the bomb response unit after finding possible explosive devices. The property was evacuated and the search paused for several hours until the devices were confirmed to be fakes. Police found firearms, cash and drugs inside a safe and arrested two people. A 35-year-old man has been charged with offences including possessing and trafficking firearms. He's also accused of stealing a vehicle. A 30-year-old woman has been released and is expected to be charged on summons.
1: Analysts don't believe softening inflation means further interest rate rises are off the table. Headline inflation rose 4.2% over the 12 months to April, slowing from a rise of 4.6% in the year to March. Fuel prices were largely responsible for the easing, falling 7% in the month after a 32.8% hike in March. But RSM Australia economist Davika Shevadeka says trimmed mean inflation has risen slightly.
6: Even if the RBA does hold in June, I would not entirely write off a tightening bias because the RBA has been pretty solid in communicating in its May statement that it remains ready to act on the data as it comes.
1: GWS midfielder Clayton Oliver says he's looking forward to lining up against his old side, Melbourne, as the AFL heads to Alice Springs this Sunday. The 28-year-old won a premiership and full club best and fairest awards in his 10 years at the Demons. He was traded to the Giants at the end of the last season after a series of off-field issues. Oliver says he's kept in touch with a few of his former teammates.
7: Sent a message to Gorney last night, I chat to him and talk to Fritter and Sailor most days. We keep in touch, so yeah, it'll be good. It'll be good to see him again. We get coffee with him on Saturday, I think, before the game, and then yeah.
1: And to the weather across Victoria, showers in areas of rain gradually easing this evening. Another cool day for Victoria tomorrow, with isolated light showers in the south becoming scattered through parts of Gippsland, with patchy morning fog across most districts. In Melbourne, possible drizzle this afternoon and a partly cloudy day tomorrow with a top of 17. Right now in Melbourne, it's 15 degrees. ABC.

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3: Have you got a special recipe that's been passed down to you? And do you recreate it faithfully or do you update it? Give it a modern spin. Chef Simon Murphy once put his mum's apricot chicken recipe on the menu at his restaurant. And what he did to spruce it up had the customers raving.

0: it down through the generations to you. Also today, how do you choose your toothpaste? Would knowing it's the choice of an Antarctic explorer sway you? We are going to answer all of those questions when Will-Anse Anderson, host of Gruen, joins us ahead of tonight's episode. But first up this afternoon, should there be a pause on all new data centres till we know what their impacts might be?
1: This is ABC Radio Victoria. Have your say.
2: Call 1300 303 468.
0: So you might not, or you might realise, that every time you search something up online, you upload a photo to the cloud, you ask a question of AI, that information probably goes to a data centre. But it comes at the cost of enormous energy and water consumption. And with the Latrobe Valley already earmarked as the site for a number of data centres, Greenpeace Australia Pacific are now calling on a moratorium on further development of data centres. They've just released a new report. They're calling data centres, colourfully, energy vampires. Joe Rafalowicz is the head of climate and energy at Greenpeace. Hi there, Joe.
3: Hi, good afternoon.
0: This term, energy vampires, it's a very colourful term, but what do you mean?
3: I mean, data centres have the potential to suck all of the new renewable energy that we're building in Australia to deal with climate change out of the grid and direct it just towards their own use, which is AI data centres. So yes, it is a colourful metaphor, but it evokes the situation with electricity that we're warning about here.
0: So is it just the fact that they are going to be big electricity users? Doesn't that just mean that we make more energy?
3: Well, it's not that easy, unfortunately, to just make more energy. And so we are already, as Australia, struggling to deliver the renewable energy transition. Because while sun is unlimited and wind is unlimited, the reality is that you can only build so much new infrastructure. So if you start adding new demand on top of that, then it becomes harder and harder for us to build that clean energy that we need. So the effect of that is we have more coal and gas running for longer. And in return, we get a bunch of new data centres.
0: How much demand are we talking about?
3: Well, the Australian electricity market operator, energy market operator, predicts that data centres could be up to 13% of all total demand by 2040. So that's an enormous amount of electricity demand, more than they project for electric vehicles or for residential electrification. So that is big new demand that we were not accounting for when we set our targets around things like the renewable energy target or the capacity investment scheme. And we have to reckon with that fact now.
0: Aren't data centres also coming to the table with their own plans for how they might source energy? I know some are doing deals with, for example, gas companies.
3: Well, that's a problem for the data centres that are proposing to run themselves on gas exclusively, because that just results in a huge emissions pollution impact, and it means less gas available, you know, across Australia. But I'll just correct you there. Most of the data centres in Australia are not running on their own power. They're plugging directly into the grid, and that's what's causing all these emissions impacts. So they like to put out nice social media stories standing next to their solar panels, but that, like power purchase agreements, represents a really small amount of the power that they use. Most of it is on the grid, and sometimes they buy offsets to cover that usage from the grid, but an offset is not the same thing as bringing your own power. And that's part of why we're calling for a moratorium until we have rules in place that actually ask data centres to bring their own power and prove it.
0: Okay, so when you say a moratorium, is this like a full stop on data centre projects, or are those that are already planned and started building, you'd say, look, they can go through to the keeper? What do you want?
3: Well, right now, it is the Wild West in terms of the regulation of data centres. The federal government has their statement of expectations, which is essentially just a wish list. So there are no rules in place. Our moratorium is an ask that calls for a pause in approvals, all approvals, until there's an adequate regulation framework in place. And we suggest what should be in that framework. So how it gets applied is up to state and federal.

0: governments, but right now we can't just keep giving a tick to every data centre operator, considering the huge impact it's going to have on water and electricity.
1: I know that this is already happening in some other countries as well, Joe. What have you seen there?
0: Well, it's interesting to look at the United States as ground zero for the rollout of data centres, because in the US you're seeing bipartisan now opposition to the data centre build-out, because communities didn't have a say in this huge build-out, and they're the ones that are dealing with higher power prices, local pollution impacts and water impacts. So this kind of moratorium has also been used in Singapore a number of years ago. Everywhere that the data center industry starts to build out, there are stresses that get created across that country. And a moratorium is one way of hitting pause until you're able to deal with the regulations and the framework to ensure that this build out, you know, benefits us and is not just forced upon us.
1: You mentioned water, you mentioned energy, but what about water? Because I know that they can be quite water intensive industries as well.
0: They can, and our report didn't go into their water usage in detail. And part of the reason why is that it's very hard to actually get that information. One of the things we call for in our report is for data center proposals to disclose their water impact, to disclose their energy use and their emissions impact. It's extraordinary that these projects can get up without any kind of disclosure of that information in like a national database. And companies like Amazon actually resisted a few years ago being forced to disclose at all their project emissions for data centers as part of the like greenhouse gas reporting scheme. So this is an industry that is allergic to transparency at the moment, and I don't think that's going to fly if they want to keep building at the scale that they're proposing.
1: Joe, thank you very much for your time. Joe Rafalowicz is the head of climate and energy at Greenpeace Australia Pacific. And look, this is important. We know that the Premier of Victoria has said she wants Victoria to be the data centre capital of Australia, and there are at least two major data centre projects earmarked for the Latrobe Valley. Simon Wilson is an AI consultant based in Sale. Simon, you've heard what Joe had to say. What did you make of his argument?
2: Yeah, g'day, Prue. I definitely share a lot of the sentiment that they've raised. They're all legitimate concerns. There's a lot of these data centres are very power hungry, and there's a bit of a scramble to go on going on at the moment to try and build them. And there's an enormous number. And like Joe said, I think data centres are around about 2% of the grid consumption at the moment, and there's about an eightfold increase expected through this data center explosion. So they're very real concerns. Not sure I would agree that a moratorium is a full stop is the correct treatment, but definitely the conditions need to be addressed a bit more clearly.
1: If though governments are bending over backwards for data centers and they're not imposing any conditions, does that worry you?
2: Absolutely, yeah. And there are conditions and in place, and the principles that the government's put in place are some guidelines, but it is very blurry at the moment. So there definitely does need to be some a lot more transparency, especially around the power, and the water is a really critical element as well. And transparency around reporting and consumption of water.
1: Are there any other issues? I have heard that that heat can build, you know, they generate quite a bit of heat in some cases, and also noise can be an issue. What do you know about these centres, Simon?
2: Yeah, the heat is definitely an issue, and there's some really interesting technologies going around around reusing some of that heat output, but also the noise is one that people often don't think about, actually. So building these things, they generate a huge amount of noise because they're computers, a factory full of computers spinning away very quickly, so they generate a lot of noise. So building around residential areas, there's been some horror stories in the United States about building in the wrong place.

0: is.
1: How loud are they?
0: I don't know the actual the decibels, but they need to build them out of the way of residential areas. They generate a lot of noise.
1: What do you make of the Latrobe Valley as a place that has been earmarked for two major developments in recent years?
0: Well, I think that I know of the Keppel facility in Morwell, in Hazelwood area, that's about to be established. But I think they're a fantastic thing for innovation. But I know there's concern about the transparency around water and the power. And actually another big one for regional areas is retaining the value locally as well.
1: What do you mean by that?
0: So oftentimes these are big hyperscalers they'll come into town and leverage our resources and the value gets accrued offshore in Silicon Valley with some of the big companies, and there can be limited value locally. So we need to make sure that if they're built in regional areas, the local communities are rewarded for that resource that they're providing.
1: You're an AI consultant. You're based in Sale. AI is obviously taking off around the world. I mean, every week there's more of it, effectively.
0: Absolutely.
1: You're seeing the growth. Do you think that we are going to be able to keep up with that here in Australia?
0: I think we are, and actually this is part of the reason why I don't think a moratorium is probably the appropriate approach, because not all these data centres are one in the same. We do need to build sovereign capability, and the use of AI is being baked into everything we do on the internet today, and every application we use today, and that's just going to grow. So the usage of these platforms is real, but we need to build sovereign capability to cope with it rather than importing it in.
1: Simon.

0: them energy vampires, and they're calling on a moratorium until conditions, standards, regulations can be put in place to hold data centres, particularly those big projects that are being planned, to some sort of standard. Lorraine Bull is with the Latrobe Valley Sustainability Group. Lorraine, thanks for chatting with us today, because you're a long-term resident of the Latrobe Valley. What do you make of this call for a moratorium on data centres?
1: It's probably has a little bit of wisdom built in there. Data centres are quite new to Australia, and we really need to know what we're getting ourselves in for when you consider where is the power going to come from, because they're a huge consumer of power. What resources are they going to use for their water? Are they going to use water for cooling? I believe that Latrobe Valley has suitable sites for them, in that the current power station sites that have been proposed at Hazelwood and Yallourn are both industrial centres, so that you're not going to be bothering the neighbours, hopefully.
0: But do you still have questions around what those impacts might be? And do you trust, Lorraine, that the companies will be forced to be transparent about it?
1: Oh, no. No, we need to know exactly what's going to go on. Where are they going to source the power from? How much money are they going to be willing to put into developing renewable energy? One thing I don't like about the Yallourn Power Station site is that they're talking about building a new gas-fired power station there to supply the data centre. That's really against the movement to net zero that the society is currently going through. We don't need more fossil fuels, because climate change is rolling on.
0: So in all of this conversation, Lorraine, do you feel like the community is being consulted enough?
1: Oh, no. There's just been a couple of announcements. I haven't seen any community consultations advertised. Of course, for Yallourn, it's a long way into the future.
0: Yep.
1: They have to close down in 2028 and then do the rehabilitation of the site. But of course they're thinking, what are we going to put on this site once the power station's gone? But as far as Hazelwood go, I don't believe that they have had a public consultation. I know that the local council is awaiting a planning application, so it must be quite firm in their plans.
0: Yeah. Lorraine, thank you very much for having your say today as well. It's really good to get an idea of how people in areas that are earmarked for some of these projects feel about them. At the moment, it sounds like there's a lot of question marks around these data centres. Greenpeace wants a moratorium. What do you make of it? 1300 303 468. Rod on a tractor has texted. How many people do these data centres employ? I'm guessing none. Great, use our power and water and we sit unemployed watching them. They do employ some people, but it isn't the same as a traditional, say, manufacturer, for example. It's not that kind of industry. You're quite right. Not the huge range of jobs. Maybe in the building and the construction of these data centres, there certainly will be jobs, but in the ongoing operation, not as many as you might expect. Doug in Hayfield says, I'm no AI expert, but I agree with the environmental concerns about data centres. I'm also concerned about the way AI platforms are perpetuating misinformation, stealing copywritten material. I have thousands of photos online and they're being repurposed by AI and I don't get anything for it. I didn't know that was possible, Doug. Thanks very much for having your say too, 0467 842 722 if you want to have your say this afternoon.
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0: Coming up on What's

0: Dinner Wednesday, have you got a special recipe that's been passed down to you? And do you recreate it faithfully? Chef Simon Murphy is going to be in to talk about his mum's famous apricot chicken, which he, as a chef, has modernised to a fair bit of acclaim. He put it on the menu at one of his restaurants, tweaked it a little bit, gave it a modern twist, and the crowd went wild, apparently. So he's going to talk us through that today. But I'd love to hear about your recipes that have been handed down through the ages. Maybe you've got that tatty old piece of paper that you still have in your collection with a recipe, that treasured recipe. We'll talk about that after 4:30. And we've been talking about magic as well, magic tricks, because the wonderful William Almers collection is available for you to have a look at the State Library. He was a conjurer in the early 20th century here in Victoria, and he collected a lot of stuff. He also made his own tricks and apparatus. So I've been asking you about your favourite magic tricks and whether you're into magic. I know somebody who's into magic. It's Will Anderson, the magic of television. Will, hello.
1: Well, I actually am into magic. I know it might be seem to other people to be an embarrassing thing to admit as an adult, but I'm quite the magic fan. In fact, on a night off from comedy at a comedy festival, particularly your fringe festivals around Australia, your Adelaide Fringe, your Perth Fringe, they often you're performing amongst, you know, acrobats and jugglers and magicians, and I think one Adelaide Fringe managed to see 6 different magic shows.
0: Wow, Will, we've uncovered a little tidbit about you. I have to say I'm also a bit of a fan of magic, but I love the mystery. I never want to know how the magic trick is done.
1: Yeah, I must admit, if you see enough magic shows, you work out pretty quickly how the tricks are done. There's only about 8 different tricks, and they all have their own versions of those tricks. But I think there are 2 different formats, if I could, like, I'm sure magicians would say there are so many more than this, but as an observer of magic shows, there is the sort of trick where everything is a big build-up to the trick, you know, like, and eventually the trick will be done and that is the grand finale. But I enjoy the sort of magic which is often the trick was quite simple, it was done at the start, but then there is a big 10 or 15 minutes to distract you from the fact that the trick has been done and there's actually a different trick happening. And I love that type of storytelling. I love that type of, I'm like you, I love to be fooled. I don't want to know how it is done, but I will say, if you see enough magic, you kind of work out how some of it is done.
0: I choose to be ignorant, Will. I just choose it because, you know, that it makes it more fun for me. But yeah, I'm a bit of a fan myself. Hey, Will, you've got your show on tonight, Gruen, of course. And tonight you're talking about how you choose your toothpaste. So selling something as boring and everyday as toothpaste, a brand you're looking into tonight has taken it to kind of a new level.
1: Yes, Antarctica. You wouldn't have imagined that Antarctica would be the place where you would go to sell toothpaste. I mean, we think of Antarctica as being white, and I guess, like, cool mint, I guess, is something we think about with toothpaste, but we wouldn't have imagined it was part of a, like, someone who broke a world record's important, valuable contribution to that. In fact, so valuable that the toothpaste and Vaseline and other toiletries were a part of an exhibition at the Powerhouse Museum of some stuff that had been taken on this particular world record breaking trek. And so what has clearly happened is that somebody from the Colgate organization has gone to see this exhibition, seen that there's a tube of toothpaste in there, and then thought, we should make an ad about this because it's the only justification for what we're going to show you tonight.
0: So, yeah, look, I did have a quick look at that ad and I thought, outlandish as it is, selling toothpaste, I reckon it's really tricky. I mean, how do you choose your toothpaste, Will?
1: Well, I must admit, like, you know, obviously, you know, we're speaking on the ABC, so I should say that there are various brands of toothpaste available, and I believe they are all as good as each other.
0: Exactly.
1: Often what happens in toothpaste is that the one that you are introduced to early, it's much like banks. We don't tend to switch too much. In fact, we have a great deal of brand loyalty when it comes to toothpaste, and we have a great deal of flavour loyalty when it comes to toothpaste. So if we tend to find one that we like, we don't tend to stray too far away from that. So toothpaste companies know that it is hard to get to lock you in, and obviously a lot of the time what they're going to try and do is lock you in with new flavours or new promises. This one reveals gets rid of 5 years of stains. This one gets rid of 10 years of stains. This one will go back

0: to the day of your birth and get rid of the sayings that were on the first piece you ever. I mean, this is what we normally, you know, get a choice about. So the fact that they've gone in a completely different direction and pitched toothpaste as a life-saving part of a, you know, an exploration and trek and adventure is an interesting angle for a toothpaste company.
1: It is. Now, I will believe a lot of things, Will. I will believe in magic if I see a trick that's good enough, but I certainly do not believe many of the claims on toothpaste. I have to say, I'm one of those people who is not brand loyal at all. I go for the cheapest toothpaste, or roughly the cheapest toothpaste. I almost never give it a single thought. So it has actually made me think a little bit harder about the way I am marketed to, because I just don't think the toothpaste marketers are quite hitting the mark with me.
0: Well, next time you go to the supermarket, you might go, hang on, I am thinking about going to Antarctica.
1: I need an Antarctic type of toothpaste. all right, well, you've got a really big show tonight, including, I noticed, you'll talk about avocados, but also the pitch is getting convincing Gen Z to bring back drinking culture, which I reckon is a pretty tall order. How do they go?
0: Well, they actually go pretty well. In fact, I think one of the really great insights was that many of the Gen Zs who've rejected alcohol wouldn't exist without it. So one of them certainly pursues the idea that the starting of people's lives was because of alcohol, that maybe they need to get on board and get involved themselves.
1: Yeah, pay honour to your parents. Will, have a good show tonight. Thank you.
0: Thank you so much for it. Cheers.
1: Will Anderson, host of Guru and Hails from Gippsland, of course, at 4:30 here on ABC Statewide Drive. You can catch Gruen tonight at 8:00 on ABC TV. But, of course, always on iView on catch-up. Let's find out what's happening on the roads with Transport Victoria.
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3: Good afternoon, it's James Padley from Transport Victoria. To the southwest of the state, the Princes Highway is moving well out of Geelong through Winchelsea, Colac and out towards Warrnambool. Up north, there's a lot of flooding about. The Murray Valley Highway has restrictions at Woodwood northbound near Algie Road, while Summerhays Road is closed in both directions between Praters Road, Corbett's Road, Springfield and Berrywillick Springfield Road. Jones Road in Berrywillick is closed in both directions between Berrywillick North Road and the Calder Highway due to flood. And the Calder Highway itself is in good shape through Wedderburn, which he proved Red Cliffs and up to Mildura. To the northeast.

0: East Chapel Road Bundalong is closed today between McPhail's Road and Wangaratta Yarrawonga Road for road maintenance works, and there are change conditions due to road damage on Creighton's Creek Road between Ruffy and Terrip Terrip. In Cobram, works and closures during the day on Campbell Road just north of the Murray Valley Highway, so follow directions of traffic management on scene. And there's a delay-free drive on the Hume Freeway from Wallen through Seymour, Euroa, Violetown, Glen Rowan and up to the New South Wales border at Albury-Wodonga. To the east, the Princes Highway is clear through Warragul, Trafalgar and Morwell right out to Sale. And heading to the west of the state, the Western Highway is travelling well from Ballarat through Ararat, Stawell, Horsham and Nil through to South Australia. Finally, from B-Line, works are underway on the Geelong and Ballarat lines with no trains operating in sections until the last service on Friday. Make sure you check the PTV app or website for replacement bus timetables. 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
1: Thank you very much. And while you're there, tell me about your heirloom recipes, the ones that have been passed down, maybe just by word of mouth. Maybe you've got tatty old pieces of paper. Maybe you've got a beautiful tin of recipes that you have collected over the years from grandparents past. 1300 303 468. We're going to talk about these heirloom hand-me-down recipes very shortly on Watsford in a Wednesday. Damien is in Woodside North. Hello, Damien. You want to talk about AI and data centres?
2: Afternoon, Prue. Yes, I've been bemused by all this discussion when the Premier first announced that we were going to be the data centre capital of Australia and that it was going to create all of this employment. But the reality is data centres are generally lights-out facilities where you've got very few people there. Mm-hmm. Mostly security people, making sure that the place is tight as a drum and can't be broken into. The only real workers that are going to get benefits from being building these data centres are the Sparkies and the other construction industry workers who are building these mammoth facilities that are going to be full of lots and lots of storage and computing power and awful high-speed data links out to the internet. You know, that's really what they're all about, is storing and accessing, providing access to data that people want to gain access to.
1: They are needed, though, Damien. So, and I guess the question is, where do we put them and what do we ask of them in return if they are going to be using a lot of resources? What do you make of the call for a moratorium?
2: Yeah, I'm not so sure about a moratorium, but I just don't think that the benefits of, you know, the employment benefits they're talking about are realistic. Mm. You know, Tasmania, with its reasonably good abundance of you know, sort of virtually free energy from hydro, yep, is a good place to put them. But at the moment, we're struggling with the amount of power that we need as a country to be able to satisfy the needs of these. And what we've seen in the US is they're reopening nuclear energy plants to provide power for these centres. We don't have that luxury, right? We're chasing our tails trying to create as much power as we can for the current needs plus future needs of our own people, let alone any other, you know, huge drags on our resources like a data centre or data centres would be.
1: Yeah, Damien, thanks very much for that. Interesting to get the view of somebody who's actually worked in and around data centres and the employment promises need to be realistic ongoing. As he says, a lot of security guards, but you would have a fair few contractors, as he says, sparkies and plumbers and so on coming to and from a little bit, but certainly not full-time employment on site. And these are all those questions that probably need to be asked. The transparency, I think, is what Greenpeace is asking for at this point. They're also calling on a moratorium for these data centres until these standards or regulations or something is brought in by government so that communities can also be aware of what they're getting in for if they sign up for one. What do you make of it? 1300 303 468. We are going to turn to food very shortly because it is getting to that time of the week. What's for Dinner Wednesday? Where you tell me what's on the menu tonight, but also tell me what are the heirloom menu items, the heirloom recipes that have been handed down to you that you absolutely love. Give me a call, 1300 303 468.

That is Bachelor Girl featuring Jessica Mowboy. Brand new one for you there. Treat Me Good is the name of that. Bachelor Girl is going to be touring this year in Melbourne in August and September, if that is up your alley. At 21 minutes to 5, just before we get into food, Rob at Tirindara has requested something a little bit weird. But look, Rob, I'm going to go with it because maybe people will be able to answer your question. He has asked if anyone can remember a guy from the late 60s or early 70s who toured around with a bird circus. Rob says, Mum and Dad took me to see him at Southend when I was a little legs. I remember his bus, his mark, and his cockies riding around on a model train. I just can't recall his name. He says, realise it's a little off subject, but would put an old man at ease. Rob, I've put it out there. If you can remember the man who toured with a bird circus back in the 60s and 70s, hopefully someone will know. 1300 303 468. We can but ask.

0: Or do you give it a modern spin like my guest, Chef Simon Murphy? Hello, Simon.
1: Hello, Prue.
0: Welcome back.
1: Thank you.
0: What's your heirloom hand-me-down recipe?
1: I've got a couple. I've got several, actually, but not all of them I want to share. Sorry.
0: Ooh, okay.
1: Because some of those recipes are actually, like, really special.
0: And, yeah.
1: You know, but...
0: Tell me about this apricot chicken, though,
1: yeah.
0: Because you got it from your mum,
1: and
0: then you put it on a restaurant menu with a few tweaks.
1: Yeah, well, you know, after... It's not that she actually gave it to me. I mean, I ate it that many times that you kind of just, like... You just memorize what's in there, and once you start understanding food, you can just replicate it, you know, just without a recipe. And,
0: well, once you start understanding food, I think is the key thing there, because there's a bunch of things my mum made and still makes to this day, and I honestly couldn't tell you what's in it. So
1: yeah.
0: You obviously have the gift.
1: Oh.
0: Tell me about this apricot chicken.
1: Well, it comes back, you know, it comes from the 70s, sort of 80s thing, which packet soup mixes were the thing. So convenience was something that people had in their kitchens in the 70s, and it was like this explosion of, like, powders and stock cubes and, you know, all that kind of stuff. And French onion soup mix was, like, the key element to this dish. So she would use that, apricot nectar, and then, you know, chicken pieces that she'd brown off in a fry pan and then add it all into a crock pot, if some of your listeners may know what a crock pot is. I recommend them. They're an awesome way to cook food, by the way. And then away you go, a little bit of water, some salt and pepper, and that was pretty much it. And she served it with mashed potato and some peas. And I ate everything except the peas, and it was... yeah, heaven.
0: Do you still avoid the peas to this day?
1: No, I love peas now.
0: I love peas too.
1: Yeah.
0: But you're a chef, right? So you do fancy.
1: Mm.
0: How do you zhuzh up something like that?
1: At one point I sort of had decided to put it on as a bit of a special, bit of a throwback night, nostalgia night. So I did this recipe, but I marinated the chicken. So we got chicken Marylands. We marinated that in... we just cut them in half and marinated them in thyme and garlic and salt and pepper overnight. And then we sealed them off in fry pans. And then we would add chicken stock, a little bit of white wine, a little bit of the apricot nectar, and then, like, dried apricots, some of the soup mix, you know, the French onion soup mix.
0: So you did yeah. use the soup mix?
1: Yeah, yeah. Well, you know, you can't stray too far from the original. Otherwise, you know, it's not what it should be. So, you know, there's that definitive flavour of these, like, and people will know, like, if they're trying to recreate something from their childhood, like, there's a flavour combination that sits in your memory bank.
0: Yes.
1: Right? And if it's not that, it doesn't work. So, yeah, and that's what we did, and we served it with, you know, a beautiful... what's called a Paris mash, which is just loads of...
0: Fancy mash with butter.
1: Yeah.
0: It's more butter than potato,
1: you know, yeah,
0: isn't
1: the
0: it?
1: Paris end of Collins Street is where they serve that one. And then and that was it. Yeah, and people died for it. It was just brilliant, you know.
0: Not literally, but...
1: No.
0: They kept coming back
1: More. They kept asking for it, yeah.
0: Well, that does sound good, and you know you're going to have to write that down for me, Simon.
1: Yes, yeah. I'll fax it to you.
0: Fax it to me, please. with the... French onion soup mix. Steve-O is in the Western Districts. Hi, Steve-O.
2: How you going, mate?
0: Yeah, good. Tell us about what you are doing right now.
2: I've just finished pulling the ham off the bone of a ham and vegetable soup, ham and pea and vegetable.
1: Oh, lovely.
0: Beautiful, beautiful. So is this a recipe you've done for a long time or got handed down to you?
2: It's one of Mum's from, we had that as kids for 50 years ago or more. And just one of those things, but I keep sort of adding, subtracting, whatever's in the cupboard I chuck in and that sort of thing. So I think I might have buggered it up tonight, though. I put a little bit too much pepper in there, I think.
0: Ooh. All right, Simon, what do you do if there's too much pepper?
1: What do you do?
0: Yeah.
1: Jeez.
0: You throw it out and start again? Is that what you do?
1: No.
2: I love it like it is. It's
1: look.
2: Fine, but I don't think my wife will love it.
1: Yeah, I know. My wife loves pepper too. So, I don't know. Like, what would you do? Too much pepper? I don't know. Just say it's a ham hock and pea and pepper soup. So.
2: Yeah,

0: Well, actually, you know what I did?
1: What?
0: I squeezed probably, oh, I don't know, 100 mil, maybe. No, it wouldn't have been that much. Just we had a big grapefruit here that was very fresh and ready to go.
2: Yep.
0: So I squeezed a fair bit of, like, probably nearly half a grapefruit juice in it.
1: Yeah.
0: And it's just, it didn't take the pepper off, but it mellowed the whole thing.
2: Distracted the palate, did it?
0: Yeah, that's what it did. That's the word, yes.
1: I love it. I love it. Hey, Steve-o, enjoy that. And I know if you've got dogs, they're going to get the bones at the end.
0: No, there's bugger all on them, but they're getting them. But they're looking at me thinking, yeah, what the hell's this?
1: Well, they'll get a good chew. Thank you, Steve-o. Good luck with the rest of that ham and veggie soup.
2: Yeah, I like
1: mean,
2: that.
1: Beautiful stuff.
2: Yeah, smoked ham hocks. Amazing in that style of soup. Like, yep. We used to make one. I worked at the Australian Club, one of the members clubs in the city, and one of the recipes we did was a really, really old school, slow cooked smoked ham hock and pea soup. And we used green lentils, we used fresh peas, and then the hocks, and we did it in a massive soup.
1: And you just get those from your butcher, don't you?
2: You should get them from your butcher. Yeah. Don't buy them in a big store.
1: No. Mm. Get to know your butcher. Yep. Hey, Bev's in Morwell. You've got an old recipe book, Bev.
3: Yes. The recipe book dates back to 1899.
1: Right.
2: Oh, wow.
1: So no French onion soup mixes back then.
3: Oh, there probably was. No.
2: No, it's the original.
3: The book started out as a rent book and for six pages, and the houses were being rented for 7 shillings a week.
1: Wow.
3: After those six pages, someone took it over as a recipe book in beautiful copperplate writing. Then in about the 40s, my mum took over, and this recipe isn't a cake or a stew. It's called the tonic. My brother was born with weak lungs, and this is what Mum used to give him. It was packed 12 fresh eggs into a dish and squeeze the juice of 12 lemons over them. Leave in a cool place for 4 to 5 days, taking care that all eggshells have been under the lemon juice. Pour into a basin and beat well for 10 minutes. Strain and add 1 jar of honey, 1 bottle of olive oil, 1/2 pint of good rum, mixed well together, and bottle. And she's labelled it Christmas 1948.
1: Sorry, half a bottle of rum, Bev?
3: Mm. Yeah, I secretly think she used to give us 3 kids a dose before we went to bed to make us sleep.
2: That's
1: quite the tonic.
2: That is one hell of a tonic.
1: It is. Now, did you ever eat it, Bev? Did you actually ever try it?
3: I can't remember.
1: No.
3: It was for my brother.
2: Well, there's a lot of rum in there. No wonder you can't remember.
1: Oh, Bev, you should treasure that amazing book. And do you add to it now, or is it just, keep it as is?
3: No. Oh, but the last recipe in it is the remedy for piles.
1: Oh, gosh. Well, you better keep that one nice and secret, Bev. Thank you very much. What a treasure.
2: Yeah, that's a good one.
1: It is. Yeah. I don't think I've got anything quite that wacky in my collection.
2: I've never smashed eggs and just let it marinate with the shells and everything before.
1: Yeah, and then you add the rum.
2: Yeah.
1: Don't forget to add the 1/2 bottle of rum, Simon.
2: Oh, my God.
1: That's the bit that...
2: Cool.
1: So my mum has being from Yorkshire, she has a beautiful parkin recipe. I don't know if you've ever had parkin before.
2: What is it?
1: It's like a cake, but it's made of oats and treacle and it's ginger. It's a ginger-flavoured cake.
2: Yep.
1: It is... dense, like it's really, really dense.
2: Yeah.
1: But it is absolutely takes me right back to my childhood.
2: Sounds all right, actually.
1: And it's kind of slightly sticky as well.
2: Yeah.
1: It's really, really beautiful. And I am hoping at some point she's got the recipe and it's scribbled all over because she's sort of worked on it over the years, but she's kind of got it to perfection. So I'm angling to get that in the inheritance.
2: You've got to get that.
1: Yeah. That's for me. That's what I want specifically.
2: That's cool.
1: Yeah. If you've never had parkin, I tell you, do yourself a favour, particularly during winter. It's an absolute stunner of a cake.
2: Mm.
1: Deborah's in Port Ferry. Deborah, you had a question about the apricot nectar.
4: Yes. A friend of mine was after ingredients and we scoured the local IGA and there was not one tin of it available. She'd had trouble finding it out of the

0: supermarket chains as well. There was apricot nectar as a juice, as a drink, but not as a full-blown nectar.
1: Oh, because you want the sort of a bit thicker, don't you?
2: Yeah.
0: Substitute pureed apricots.
2: Well, you could do that. Yeah, and then just let it out with some hot water. But it's not going to be as sweet. So that's going to, you know, you might need to add some sugar to your recipe, depending on what you're using it for. But the apricot nectar was like, there was a company called Golden Circle that used to release all these juices that were basically in tins.
1: Mm.
2: And some of the tins were like a litre tin.
1: Yep.
2: You know? And that's what they came in. I don't know who's doing that anymore. Maybe there might be someone still doing that.
1: Even if you got dried apricots, could you soak those and then whiz them up?
2: Yeah.
1: Would that be a good substitute?
2: Yep. So you could soak them in like a really light sugar syrup. And then when you soak them overnight, you might throw in, I'd be really creative, and throw in a bay leaf and a cinnamon stick in there, take them out the next day, and they'll all be like puffed up and hydrated, and then put that into your blender or your Vitamix, and then just taste it. You know, if it's too sweet for you, add a little bit of water, but you'll have that flavour.
1: The other suggestion that's coming in, Deborah, is tinned apricot halves. Just blend that up because it tastes the same.
2: Yeah, there you go.
1: Does that sound like a good option?
0: It was for a basic apricot chicken casserole, so I reckon
1: that suggestion is the easiest. So get yourself some tinned apricot halves, blend them up, and just chuck them straight in.
2: Yep.
0: Or straight off a tree if you've got one.
1: Oh, that would be beautiful. Good luck with it, Deborah. Deborah in Port Ferry, 1300 303 468. My guest for What's for Dinner Wednesday is Chef Simon Murphy. We are talking about heirloom recipes, specifically apricot chicken, it seems. Brendan's in Bendigo. Hello.
3: Hello, Prue. Hello, Simon.
2: Hello.
3: G'day, Simon and Prue. This brings back old memories. I was born in 1960, right? And so I was a child growing up in the 70s, and at the time you had those stupid little, for Christmas you'd have those little, those little onions, the red ones and the white ones and the green ones, right?
1: Yeah.
3: But the
1: pickled onions.
3: That's the one. But the other thing was the apricot chicken, right?
1: Mm.
3: And Simon, I like your description of it because it sounds like it's Moses bringing it down from Mount Sinai, right? The recipe on stone tablets and saying it's been handed down. And I remember what it was, and I remember my mum. I was about 1980, and had one of the first serious girlfriends. And I said, "Listen, I've got this girl coming around. It's serious, and I want to cook her a meal. What do I do?" And mum handed me a tin of berry apricot nectar, right?
2: Yeah, that's the stuff.
3: And I can still see the can. It was a black can, 440 grams or whatever, and a black label, and had this orange apricot on the front, a little oval with red in the background, white writing, and the recipe was on the back of the can.
1: Oh.
2: Yeah.
3: Okay. Yeah, you bought it. And that's the only reason anyone bought it, because you wouldn't drink the stuff, right? Because it was a tin of apricot nectar. You wouldn't drink it. It was as sweet as anything, right? But it had the ingredients, and basically what you did was you got the chicken, cooked the chicken, you put them in. I remember you put a glass Pyrex casserole dish, right?
1: Yep.
3: And I've probably still got the dish, right? And you put in the apricot, and you cook the chicken, put it in, and you also had a packet of French onion soup, right?
1: Well, this sounds like exactly what Simon is talking about.
3: Yeah, and that was that common in those days. It was like tuna casserole, you know. Tuna casserole was all the thing, and it was good, you know.
1: It was. Brendan, thank you very much.
2: Thanks,
1: I know it is, these memories are, they can be like very strong, particularly when it comes to food. And I can see him looking at his empty hand with the can in it.
2: The vision is clear.
1: Mm-hmm. George is in Ballarat. Hi, George.
4: Hi, how are you?
1: Yeah, I'm good. What's your recipe?
4: My mum did do the apricot chicken, but the one I want to talk about, she did what she called nasi goreng.
1: Right.
4: Which was fried rice with ham and all the veggies in it and cheese melted on top. Now, the first time I went down to Chadstone with my now wife,

0: walked into the food court, and I seriously said to her when I looked up the Chinese menu, that is not how you make nasi goreng.
1: Oh, your poor mum.
0: Where's the cheese?
1: Look, you know, you've got to fake it till you make it, George.
0: Yeah.
1: All this time.
0: And we still make nasi goreng, which is not the way to do it, but we still eat it. The boys love it.
1: I bet they do. George, thank you so much for your call. We had to take a few liberties here and there. And sometimes you saw a recipe, thought, I'll give it a go. You forgot, keep it.
2: A lot of these old school recipes, they're just a mishmash of people's childhoods. And, you know, even like some of them that we tasted in the 70s, 80s and 90s or whatever, they were based on recipes from the 50s and 60s. So, you know.
1: Jess is in Ballarat too. Hi, Jess.
3: Hey. Thanks for taking my call. I just have to say, my mum used to cook apricot chicken too, and I cooked it recently and I could not eat it.
1: Oh, really? Why? What was wrong with it?
3: It was not flavours that I could handle anymore.
1: We've come a long way, Jess.
3: Yeah, we have. But the reason I wanted to ask a question is mum used to make a recipe, and I have hunted through every recipe book that she owned and I cannot find it. She used to get potatoes and they were diced into little squares. And then she would add, and I'm assuming she would parboil them, and then she would add herbs and spices. And there was definitely like herbs that were cut up because they were stuck to the potatoes. And I reckon there was paprika in there, but she would fry them in these herbs and spices. And I was just wondering if Chef Simon might have ever come across a recipe like that, because I've tried to emulate it and cannot make it.
2: Yeah. So who made this? Your mum?
3: My mum. So it would have been in the 80s, and I checked every recipe book that she owned and could not find that recipe in any book that she had. And so, and unfortunately she's not around to ask anymore. But, I was just wondering if you'd ever come across something like that.
2: There's no recipe for that, officially. So what I mean is that your mum's obviously, she's just come up with something creative. And basically it's exactly that, how you describe it. Like the spices probably from the 70s and 80s, you know, things like allspice, or there's this spice you can get which is like a generic kind of paprika, and there's a little bit of chili in there, and there's various salt and things like that in there. So and then the herbs, everything's available, you know. You could do that at home. Definitely.
1: Jess, good luck, and please give it a go and let us know how you go with it, because I'm super curious, because you're quite right. It does sound like a let's put all this stuff in here and see what floats, and if the kids like it, I'll do it again next week.
2: Exactly.
1: That's generally how it goes. Hey, Simon, always great to have you in the studio. Thank you once again.
2: You're welcome.
1: And thanks for sharing that terrific apricot chicken recipe. I'm going to get you to write it down right now for me. Simon Murphy, chef at the Forge Pizzeria in Ballarat. Let's find out what's happening in the weather with Michael Efron. G'day, Michael.
4: Hi, Prue. Well, we've had some showers and even some storms over the northwest today, but that is all easing, and as we head into Thursday, pretty settled conditions. There will be lots of fog around, then a partly cloudy or mostly cloudy day. On Friday, pretty settled again with some morning fog, then a partly cloudy day, although some showers popping into the southwest later. Then the weekend is looking quite showery, especially over the southwest and the northeast. Westerly winds expected, some snowfalls developing about the Alpine peaks as well, and very windy Monday and Tuesday as a low pressure system approaches. Widespread showers, Alpine snow again, and that will continue into Wednesday.
1: Thank you very much, Michael. Michael Efron on duty at the Weather Bureau. We are fast approaching the 5 o'clock news. There could be a major shake-up of the employment services system on the way. Have you had used the system to get a job? And did it get you a job, or did it just tick boxes? We're going to find out a little bit more about that after 5 o'clock. And we will hear about the enhanced games, which has just happened in Las Vegas. Our internet report, intrepid as he is joining us before 6 o'clock. Do stay with us. It's 5.
5: Good afternoon, Nicholas Hines with ABC News. Economists warn many prices are still rising, even though headline inflation has eased. Consumer prices rose 4.2% in the year to April, a slight slowdown compared to the 4.6% over the 12 months to March. That's largely driven by fuel prices, which dropped 7%.

0: rent after spiking by more than 30% in the previous month. Lucy Ellis from Westpac says once you take energy prices out, underlying inflation remains high.
1: It takes the biggest increases off, it takes the biggest declines off and takes the average over what's left. Home building costs are picking up, clothing and footwear prices are still rising at an above average pace, restaurants and takeaways are still high, and they're the sort of things that are likely to be more persistent.
0: And the Treasurer says an extension to the fuel excise reduction is constantly under review. Earlier this year, the federal government announced it would halve the excise for 3 months in response to rising fuel prices due to the Iran war. It's scheduled to end on the 30th of June. And Jim Chalmers says that remains the plan for now.
2: We're not anticipating extending that or expecting to extend it, but we keep it under review really from week to week. That's because what we're trying to do here is to provide cost of living relief in the most responsible way that we can, and that means in this case in a temporary way.
0: A man charged with the murder of a woman in northern Victoria last year will stand trial over her death. Charmaine Manuel reports.
3: 45-year-old Prem Kumar has pleaded not guilty to the murder of Anu Eugene Kumar in the Victorian border town of Cobram in August last year. Emergency services found Ms. Kumar's body at a suburban home in the early hours of the morning, along with two young children who were uninjured at the address. At a hearing in the Shepparton Magistrates Court today, Mr. Kumar was committed to stand trial, with the judge saying there was sufficient evidence to support a conviction. His matter is being fast-tracked to the Supreme Court and he'll reappear next month.
0: The Israeli military says it's struck more than 100 Hezbollah sites and fighters in one of the heaviest bombardments in Lebanon since April. William Howard Evans reports.
4: The strikes have taken place soon after Israeli President Benjamin Netanyahu's vow to press the pedal even harder to target the militant group Hezbollah. The announcement prompted scenes of panic in Beirut's southern suburbs, a known Hezbollah stronghold, with many residents fleeing the area. The Lebanese Health Ministry says more than 30 people have died in the latest assault, including several children. Meanwhile, early morning sirens have been blaring across northern Israel after a projectile was launched from Lebanon. The Israeli Defense Forces says it fell into an open area and no injuries have been reported.
0: There's a push for children who've returned home from Syria with women linked to Islamic State to be integrated into Australian life as soon as possible. The women and children arrived on two flights last night after spending 6 years in the Al Roj camp. The Joint Counter-Terrorism Team says investigations into their activities will be ongoing. Dr. Clark Jones is an executive director of the Reshape Justice Group, which works with the reintegration of terrorist offenders in the Philippines. He says reintegration is crucial.
5: We can't assume that the children are going to be radicalised. The older the kids, the higher the risk. I can say that much. But we found that the school environment is the number one protective factor, then family, then communities.
0: New analysis shows the extent of online abuse directed at Jewish people who've given evidence at the Royal Commission on Anti-Semitism and Social Cohesion. Here's Gavin Coote.
6: The Door Foundation, a not-for-profit set up to combat anti-Semitism, has catalogued and reviewed more than 1,000 abusive posts and comments directed towards the Royal Commission at witnesses who appeared in the first hearing block. The abuse included death threats, Holocaust glorification and racist slurs. The Foundation says the most egregious examples have been referred to the Royal Commission itself and the East Safety Commission. Royal Commissioner Virginia Bell yesterday issued a stern warning about abuse directed at witnesses and said at least one matter has been passed on to the Australian Federal Police.
0: North Melbourne women's coach Darren Crocker will lead Australia in its AFLW international match against Ireland in August. The two-time premiership coach will be involved in selection of the Australian squad for the match at North Sydney Oval. Swans women's coach Colin O'Riordan has been appointed to lead Ireland. And to the weather across Victoria, showers and patchy rain easing late this afternoon and evening. Tomorrow, a cool day with isolated light showers in the south of the state and some areas of morning fog. In Melbourne tomorrow, partly cloudy with a top of 17 and cloudy on Friday. Right now, it's 15 degrees.
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7: There could be a major shake-up of the employment services system on the way. Have you been through it? Did job services help you get a job or just tick boxes? We'll have more on what those changes might look like in just a moment. Also, mosques across Victoria are considering upping their security after a series of shocking incidents, including a vandalism attack on a Gippsland mosque just this week. And Las Vegas was host to the first enhanced games over the weekend, where elite athletes pushed their bodies and medical science to the limit to try to beat records and win megabucks. So what actually happened? Well, our internet reporter is coming back. He is going to share how the online world responded, and that is just before 6 o'clock.
8: 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Have your say.
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7: Today, the federal government proposed what it calls the biggest shake-up to the employment system in decades and could change the way a million Australians access the JobSeeker payment. Minister for Employment and Workplace Relations Amanda Rishworth made her pitch for the overhaul at the National Press Club today.
10: There are still too many Australians missing out on the benefits of work because of barriers to their participation in the labour market. Some of these Australians might have gaps in their employment history. Perhaps they've taken time out for caring responsibilities or health issues. They might face discrimination because of age or disability. They might have limited digital literacy. They might have been suddenly retrenched after decades in the same job, shut out of the labour market because of a skills gap. Or they might just simply lack the confidence to get started in finding employment.
7: She has also outlined a new framework for job seekers that includes participants being separated into three different categories depending on their needs. I would love to hear from you about your experience with the employment services system. Did the job services help you get a job or just tick boxes? 1300 303 468 is my number if you want to get in touch here on the program. Jeremy Poxon is a former job seeker who's now working at the Anti-Poverty Centre based in Ballarat, advocating for welfare recipients, and has experienced the system in the past himself. Jeremy, good afternoon.
11: Good to be with you.
7: Now, you watched the Employment Minister's pitch today at the National Press Club. What were your impressions?
11: The pitch, which she's calling a, quote, massive overhaul, it kind of reminded me of a student who hasn't really done their homework, but is kind of saying, oh, I promise, miss, I've just left it at home, and then kind of handed in a half-baked and plagiarised bit of work. What she's sort of talking about, the main pillar of this system she was talking about today, which was in the clip, which is changing the system to make it three streams. Listeners of yours who remember the Job Active system that ran until 2022 will know that that system had three different streams. Job seekers were streamed into an A, which I was streamed into incorrectly, a B, or a C, and they were tiers. So A was your more privileged, what they would consider a more privileged job seeker and closer to the labour market, down to B and C, which was people that are considered further away from the labour market, which is a nasty euphemism they use for people who have a disability or are homeless or are fleeing domestic violence. So that was the old Job Active system that ran until 2022. What she's announcing today is she wants a tiered system, but instead of being A, B and C, she's calling it 1, 2 and 3, where stream 1 will be, again, the more privileged or closer to the labour market job seekers, down to 2 and to 3, which will be the more disadvantaged job seekers. So it was very thin on detail. There was very little that she could provide in the way of how they're reforming the system or how they are bringing the system in back in line with the law after the legal issues they've had over the last couple of years. But really that's all they can, all they can do is really fiddle around and create a few new categories in the system that exists. She put on the table that she's not going to get rid of mutual obligations, she's not going to stop privatisation or the outsource systems of job providers, she's not going to abolish work for the dole. So when all that stuff is off the table, all you really can do is fiddle around, call things different names, and move the cohorts in the system into slightly different areas.
7: What would you have liked to have seen?
11: So what we've been advocating for, and there's growing movement and pressure for this claim, which is again why she's made this sort of nonsense, distracting announcement, is we're calling for a completely

0: voluntary employment service that does not force people into compulsory activities, that does not punish people at the enormous scale that we're seeing. We're seeing over 2 million payment suspensions inflicted on job seekers every year for not meeting the kind of nonsense mutual obligation activities that I'm sure listeners have experienced and are aware of, and which the Ombudsman has found in two separate investigations are being unlawfully applied, punishments are being unlawfully applied, and a huge proportion of these mutual obligation suspensions are being done incorrectly and should be overturned by the department.
1: What do you mean by nonsense mutual obligations?
0: Nonsense mutual obligations. So, for example, here in Ballarat, I had a job provider a few years ago. Told them, please connect me with any work you have locally. I was happy and keen to do anything hospitality office work. They could not do that. So what they instead did was force me into a work for the doll activity down at Ballarat, the new Ballarat cemetery, doing stuff like fixing up headstones and doing mowing around the site for $10.20 a week on top of my job seeker payment. When I went to that site, my work for the doll supervisor even told me, hey, Jeremy, when you put this on your resume, just don't tell them it's a work for the doll or mutual obligations activity because no one will want to hire you if you do that. That's just sort of one example of these sort of punitive, pointless activities that aren't really designed to get people into work, but are more designed as a punishment to basically get people off welfare rolls.
1: The minister did talk about mutual obligations today. Have a listen.
2: For too long, the public debate has been stuck in a conversation about whether mutual obligations are too hard or too soft, when the real question should be, are mutual obligations actually helping someone into work? Unfortunately, all too often, the answer is clearly no.
1: Do you take any comfort from what she has said there?
0: I would take some comfort if she made the next logical step to that statement, which is to abolish the system of mutual obligations. She is stuck in this contradiction where in one side of her mouth there, she is saying that mutual obligations are punishing people, they're not getting them into work, which is the consensus for everyone, most people in the system, and now the growing majority of welfare experts. So that's an accurate statement. The problem is, in the rest of that speech and her plan, is she is deciding to continue this system of mutual obligations, a system which is forcing some of the most disadvantaged, poorest people in the country into a series of activities which punish them and do not lead them into work.
1: I'm speaking with Jeremy Poxon, who's an advocate from the Anti-Poverty Centre based in Ballarat. Now, you are an advocate for people who rely on welfare payments. Are you concerned there are people in that job seeker category who actually should be being supported in other ways?
0: Yeah, absolutely. So what Amanda Rishworth is saying again today is she wants to put the most disadvantaged job seekers into a targeted category with more intense mutual obligations. Now, this is an incredibly dangerous policy idea. It's not new. It just merely doubles down even further of what already exists, because I don't need to tell you or your listeners just that people who are homeless don't need to be forced into work for the doll activities or job agency appointments. Women fleeing domestic violence do not need to be forced into work for the doll, mutual obligations, job agency appointments. At least 40% of people on JobSeeker now have some form of disability and reduced capacity to work. These people need proper support, probably should be on the disability support pension. Again, shouldn't be forced into these horrible compliance activities just so job providers can turn a profit.
1: Jeremy, thanks so much for your time and your insights today. Jeremy Poxon is an advocate

from the Anti-Poverty Centre based in Ballarat. He's been on the system himself and he does advocate for those on other types of payments as well. It's 5:15. Have you used the job seeker system or the employment services system? Did they help you get a job? Or did they just want to tick boxes? 1300 303 468. What's been your experience using some of these job providers and these job services? Maybe you had a good experience. Maybe you got a job out of it. I'd love to hear from you this afternoon. You can text 0467 842 722.

0: News Boston. More than a feeling at 19 past five. You're on ABC Victoria. G'day, Prue Bentley with you. Coming up before 6 o'clock, we will cross to our intrepid internet reporter. He's been taking a look at the enhanced games which happened over the weekend. If you missed it, he's got the skinny on what happened and what it was really all about. So stay with us for that. There was, though, some really disturbing news out of Warragul on Sunday, with graffiti spray painted over the walls and the sign of a local mosque. Mansour Shamsi, vice president of the Warragul Mosque, spoke with Beck Simmons on ABC Gippsland yesterday morning.
1: I suppose Muslims, more than most, are kind of well aware of how it feels to have to defend your faith because of the actions of a few that, you know, don't really follow its teachings. Mm. And to be honest, I don't really want to focus on the person that's done the graffiti. I'm kind of disappointed, actually, that he felt more comfortable defacing the wall than just coming in and having a chat.
0: The Islamic Council of Victoria also put up a post condemning the attack, and they also said that these kinds of incidents never end. Their president is Mohammed Moadeen and joins me now. Mohammed, good afternoon.
2: Good afternoon. Yeah.
0: So what do you understand happened on Sunday?
2: So these things have, it's not new. I think the Bobashaya Mosque has been targeted a few times. And it's also not only that mosque, other mosques have been targeted. The level of Islamophobia and anti-Muslim hate has risen so high. And we are seeing many incidents of not only our mosque being graffitied, but also our women being attacked. So we are a bit alarmed about these things because we do not want any further acceleration of these incidents taking place.
0: So, sorry, you're saying women are actually being attacked in
2: mm-hmm.
0: public?
2: Mm-hmm.
0: And is it just in the Baw-Baw Shire, or are you seeing it more broadly?
2: No, this is broadly in Metro Melbourne, because there were a few incidents. There's one incident last month where... Maybe two months ago, where one of our young women was attacked at the Essendon bus station, and she was punched in the face. And then we have had other incidents as well. And people, unfortunately, our Muslim community, they do not want to focus on this too much because this also builds a lot of fear in the community.
0: So how do you deal with that, Mohammed? Because it is scary.
2: Mm. I think one of the key things is we are engaging with our community. I think making people more aware. We are also talking to Victoria Police about how they could support our community and how our members can also report. We also want the police to take action on these incidents so that there's more confidence built in the community that the police do care and will act on such incidents as well. And I think there's also a networking that's been built up. I see we have set up, we have a triage system as well to support victims of Islamophobia, so they could ring at any time, 24/7 can ring the hotline that we have, and they would be connected to one of our triage workers, and we would provide the necessary support, because it's not only the physical assault that we need to sort of deal with, we also need to deal with the psychological harm that happens after such an incident.
0: You heard what Mansour said there, saying that next time the offender should just come in and talk to us about his concerns. Do you think that is possible or plausible?
2: That's very possible, because see, we do the annual Open Mosque Day, you know, the Victorian Open Mosque Day. I started this in 2017, and this has become an annual feature. We open all our mosques for people to come in, sit down, have a chat, learn about our religion, learn about the people, and sit down and have a cup of tea. I think we can solve a lot of problems if we are prepared to keep an open mind and, you know, engage with everyone.
0: On their Facebook post, the Baw-Baw Mosque also referenced the recent San Diego mosque shooting, where five people, including the two attackers, died in a shooting at that mosque just last week. Mm. Do you worry that something like that might happen here?
2: We are continuously worried about such incidents, because remember, not that was in 2019, we had the Christchurch massacre, and it was an Australian who went across to New Zealand and carried out that horrendous crime. And we worry about, we also saw in, I think, was it Brisbane, where a person was caught having a lot of arms and he was going to attack various mosques. Mm. So we do worry about such incidents, and we worry about people doing a copycat, nature here. And remember the two young, I don't know, two terrorists, I would call them terrorists, who carried out the San Diego mosque massacre, were, I think, they said their hero was Tarrant. Mm. So, unfortunately, there's a lot of hate being promoted as well. I think lack of awareness, I think there's fear that's being created in the communities, and our politicians are also partly to be blamed. I think in Australia, we have quite a few politicians who are very divisive, and they promote a sense of hate and fear against the Muslims. It's sort of them and us attitude. So until our politicians take responsibility for their words, we have to sometimes think how we need to protect our community.
0: The president of the Islamic Council of Victoria, Mohammed Mohyeddin, is my guest. This is after a vandalism attack on the Borbor Mosque in Warragul this week. Mohammed, is security an issue? Are mosques in...

0: both the city and in regional Victoria, are they considering upping security or changing their security protocols?
1: We are looking at it very keenly, because then also the state government, we have reached out to the state government and got some funding, and we are doing a detailed audit of all our mosques and also looking at emergency management plans for all the mosques across the state. It is important for us now. Our mosques have always been open. We do not close our mosques to anyone, but we need to recognize that there are threats now and that we need to take measures to safeguard the community that comes to pray. Yeah.
0: What is your message for the Victorian Muslim community, but also for the community broadly?
1: To the Muslim community, I would say, do not be alarmed, do not fear. I think we need to stand tall. We need to be proud of what faith we belong to, but we are also part of the Australian community. And to the wider Australian community, Victorian community, I would say, reach out to us. We are no different to any other person, and we're happy to work with you and support the betterment of this country.
0: Mohammed Mohiuddin, thank you so much for your time today.
1: Thanks. Thanks a lot.
0: President of the Victorian Islamic Council of Victoria, 26 minutes past five, you're on ABC Victoria. It is time now for some news headlines. Good afternoon, Jane Neild.
2: Good afternoon, Prue. Unions believe the government's Job Seeker Employment Services overhaul doesn't go far enough. The government is proposing what it calls the biggest shake-up to the employment system in decades, with job seeker requirements to be tailored to individuals. But unions say private job providers are driven by profits rather than outcomes and need to go. The Treasurer says an extension to the fuel excise reduction is constantly under review. Earlier this year, the federal government announced it would halve the excise for 3 months in response to rising fuel prices due to the Iran war. It's scheduled to end on the 30th of June, and Jim Chalmers says that remains the plan for now. Two men arrested as part of an investigation into the movements of police killer Desi Freeman have been released without charge. The men, aged 45 and 48, were arrested at two separate locations in northeast Victoria yesterday. Police say the investigation continues. After 5 weeks, the National Walk for Truth has officially concluded on the steps of Parliament House in Canberra. The walk from Melbourne has aimed to highlight the need for truth-telling, healing and meaningful change for Indigenous Australians. Walk leader Travis Lovett and supporters have been met by the Prime Minister, who received a message stick and an open letter calling for a national truth-telling process. Anthony Albanese has told the group that the business of reconciliation is unfinished and that he plans to continue engaging with truth-telling campaigners. And North Melbourne's women's coach Darren Crocker will lead Australia in its AFLW international match against Ireland in August. The two-time premiership coach will be involved in selection of the Australian squad for the match at North Sydney Oval. For the latest ABC News, stay listening at 6 o'clock or get your news anytime via ABC Listen, Prue.
0: Thank you very much. Are you a fan of apricot chicken, Jane?
2: I'm pretty hungry after our What's for Dinner chat.
0: It was a really good chat, and it has reminded me. So I don't think I ever had apricot chicken as a child.
2: Really?
0: No.
2: Deprivation.
0: I do feel like I missed out on something.
2: Have you ever had it since?
0: I have. I made it myself.
2: Have you had Simon Murphy's?
0: I have not had. It does sound really good, though. I like his zhuzhed up version.
2: Yes. There was a bit of controversy, though, because some listeners did think that apricot,
0: nectar,
2: which was big in the 70s, I definitely remember it. There were rumours that you couldn't get it anymore. We have been put straight by many listeners saying you can get it for about a couple of bucks a tin.
0: We have an anonymous texter who wishes to remain anonymous, but was also telling us it's their first SMS. So I'm very glad that you have text us. For the lady in Warrnambool, apricot nectar and mango nectar, no longer in tins. It is the brand that we had mentioned earlier in the Tetra boxes with the juices. So I know I purchased it yesterday from one of the major supermarkets. And if you were looking for the tin, it's a wild goose chase around the supermarket. Yes, I had an apricot chicken menu request.
2: But then we had other people sending us literally pictures of the tin.
0: Yes.
2: So just be depending where you are and what
0: but
2: sort
0: there,
2: of supermarket.
0: So you might be able to get it in a Tetra Pak.
2: I'm so glad we're solving the big problems of Victoria today, Prue.
0: Well, I mean, if you can't find the apricot nectar, how are you going to have your apricot chicken? And as we have discovered, it is a staple recipe handed down through the generations.

0: I reckon that we still love today.
1: My nanas actually had whole almonds that were blanched in it. So apricot chicken with almonds. And I remember that being really fancy.
0: I reckon and as I say, not a childhood memory, but when I have had it, they were always on the top.
1: Slivered almonds on the top.
0: Almonds, yeah.
1: Almonds are a bit pricey these days, though, so it's getting up there in terms of fancy.
0: But slivered almonds, I mean, it's only a little bit.
1: I loved hearing from our listener who has a cookbook that dates back to, like, you know, pre-1900.
0: 1895, she said.
1: That is incredible. And this is why I continue to hoard recipe books, because I want to be that person one day, Prue, ringing a radio station going, I've got a recipe book that dates all the way back to 1972, Margaret Fulton, hopefully. I do love looking at an old cookbook, because Margaret Fulton was very chic back in the day. By colour standards of today, everything was beige with a little bit of orange. So just a delight to flip through
0: those
1: books.
0: Unless you have peas on the side.
1: Delish.
0: Would give your plate colour.
1: Why were there so many pineapples on the table displays in the 70s?
0: And cherries, you know, the glacé cherries.
1: And cocktail onions, as Brendan in Bendigo reminded us of.
0: The little green ones.
1: Oh, my goodness. I'm going to get some food, Prue.
0: Okay, go on.
1: Hungry.
0: Get out of here.
1: Thank you.
0: Enjoy yourself. Thank you. Jane Neild, producer of this program. David Astle's on your radio after 7 o'clock. David Astle, apricot chicken, yay or nay?
2: I hope Kate's not listening. My sister, she loves it.
0: Yeah.
2: Always serves it up when it's her turn to cook. So I'm going to say it's a nay from me.
0: A nay? Oh, yeah. Wow.
2: Kate.
0: What is it about the apricot chicken you can't stand?
2: Well, she just tips in the whole, tin. So there's a lot of syrup there. And I just think meat and syrup, I just have troubles with it. Maybe I'm, I should get a little more Turkish. I should really kind of open my palate, but I just feel as though there are two competing things going on.
0: Maybe it's just too sweet for you, and you're sweet enough, as they say.
2: I don't think my sister would say that either.
0: What are you talking about today, David?
2: Well, Connolly is probably the jewel in the crown. He is the creator of Harry Bosch and The Lincoln Lawyer. He'll be joining us tonight, and one of the big names in crime fiction. So I'd love to know about your own thoughts on genre. Have you got a favourite genre that you read, or, sort of shows or movies that you watch?
0: Oh, David, you've hit the nail on the head for me. I love a crime fiction. I love cosy crime. I recently just read a modern day writing of a Sherlock Holmes novel, because Sherlock Holmes Trust, or whatever they're called, they actually get writers to write new stories of Sherlock Holmes and, keep the tradition alive, and they are rollicking tales, I have to say.
2: That sounds great. I know that they do that with the that Junior Bond series, the James Bond series, with permission of the Fleming Estate. And there's, of course, been Bond extensions since then. But I do like that, when the character's so beloved, they, garner permission from the estate to continue.
0: It is. That's right. The Sherlock Holmes, the Conan Doyle estate, I think, does it. And a wonderful writer called Anthony Horowitz, who writes his own.
2: The same guy that he was involved. He's actually been involved in a couple of those Bond iterations too.
0: Yes, he has. Yes. Yeah. He's terrific. I don't know. If you've never read one of his books, he's very, very good. That's what I like to read, David.
2: Call to arms for all those who love fantasy fiction, which we haven't talked about tonight, but we will at 9 o'clock, because we are doing a bit of a survey and canvassing for ideas and inspirations for those who are a little bit timid to get into fantasy fiction. I am on the outside looking in. I can be a bit cynical when I see dragons fly, but if I get the right recommendation, I will find myself lost. So really happy to hear your hot tips.
0: Well, the thing about fantasy, David, I don't know if you've noticed, but there are so many subgenres of fantasy these days that there's almost something for everybody.
2: I know you're right, because I loved fantasy as a kid, and I also loved, still to this day, love a lot of kind of horror subgenres, and a lot of them are based on fantasy ideas. So I'm sure I'm just I just need to be tipped over the edge, and I'll be falling in love, I'm sure.
0: I'm sure you will, David. There is a genre out there for you. You have a great show tonight, all right?
2: Okay, I will.
0: Thank you. David Astle, he is not a fan of apricot chicken. We'll put that one on the ledger, I think, this time. Love you, Dave.

0: David Astle, but boy, oh boy, apricot chicken. It's good, isn't it? It's 25 minutes to 5 here on Statewide Drive.
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1: Statewide Drive with Prue Bentley.
0: Just going back to the conversation we were having earlier about changes to the current employment system, the federal government says that it is ill-equipped to respond to the needs of out-of-work Australians. We have with us now Dr. Peter Davidson, who's from the Social Policy Research Centre at the University of New South Wales, who is also a member of the Australian Government's Employment Services Expert Panel back in 2018. So he has looked into employment services in a lot of detail. Peter, good afternoon.
3: Good day, how are you?
0: I'm really well. The government says it's looking to overhaul the system for the first time in 30 years. Do you think it needs one?
3: Oh, look, absolutely. This system, which was originally called the Job Network, was introduced by the Howard government in the 1990s. And since that time, and I've been around and reviewing it over that period, it has consistently failed to assist the people most disadvantaged in the labour market, especially people who are unemployed long term. So yes, it's in need of a root and branch overhaul.
0: Well, the Minister Rishworth

0: She wants to, quote-unquote, overhaul the system. She wants to change the mutual obligations. She's not saying she's going to get rid of them altogether, but she is saying she wants to bring a tiered system where there are three tiers based on your needs as a job seeker. Do you think that constitutes an overhaul?
1: It would be a substantial change, but there are really two tests for whether this reform will finally fix what has been a failing employment services system. The first is that the burden of excessive compliance with benefit requirements is lifted. So at the present time, hundreds of thousands of people every quarter are threatened with loss of their next unemployment payment if they fail to meet requirements such as attending an appointment with an employment service provider. And this is doing a great deal of harm to people's mental health, and often the activities that people are required to undertake, such as attending fairly pointless appointments in many cases, where they're simply asked how many jobs have you applied for and then sent off on their way, or useless activities such as working for the dole. That burden of compliance really needs to be lifted, because the system has become a benefit compliance system and not an employment services system that actually helps people to secure employment. And the second test of genuine reform in this area is to do away with the model of pseudo market competition, where you have a number of local employment service providers competing with one another to achieve paid employment outcomes, which doesn't work for employers because they're being approached by multiple competing providers, often referring people inappropriately, and doesn't work for unemployed people, because the incentives in that system are simply to push people into the first available job so that the provider can achieve the paid outcome that it needs. So that market-based model really needs to be removed, and there have been many

0: The problem really is competition amongst local providers, mm-hmm. many of them for-profit providers, with no real local connections with community and employers. The problem isn't so much whether the service is provided through the public sector or the non-government sector. It's that there are too many competing providers, and the incentives for those providers are all wrong. Mm. So there were recommendations from a review conducted through a House of Representatives inquiry chaired by Labor MP Julian Hill a couple of years ago, which recommended a bigger role for the public sector at a local level, but not necessarily to fully restore the CES model. Mm-hmm. And in the view of that inquiry, it would be sufficient to replace the multitude of competing providers with a single provider with a focus on providing a quality service rather than the quickest path to a paid outcome. That would make a difference.
1: Peter, really good to get your expertise on this. Thank you so much.
0: That's okay, thank you.
1: Dr. Peter Davidson is a Social Policy Research Centre at the University of New South Wales, was also a member of the Australian Government's Employment Services Expert Panel in 2018. So he's been looking at this over quite some time. We will see. The Minister, Rishworth, says she's got to consult on these changes before any details really handed down, but we'll keep on this and see where it goes.
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1: Okay, so we really started something on the apricot nectar because we had somebody suggest that there's a Tetra Pak of apricot nectar if you can't find it in a tin. And then somebody else has texted to say the Tetra Pak is so lacking in flavour, you're better off buying a tin of apricots and putting it in the food processor. So, look, you might just have to use your own judgment when it comes to your apricot chicken and how you A, buy or B, make your own apricot nectar. So I'm just going to hand it over to you right now and you can report back a little way down the track when you've done it. We have also been talking about hand-me-down recipes. Kelvin is near Shepparton. Hi, Kelvin.
5: Hi, Prue. Long time no speak.
1: Indeed.
5: I usually only text.
1: I'm glad we're having a chat because you have a recipe for me.
5: Well, you sent shivers down my spine when you mentioned apricot chicken. I don't think I've got a good memory of it.
1: But you're like David Astin. You don't like
5: it. When I was growing up.
1: Mm.
5: I had that, and I had ham steak and pineapple with those bloody glazed cherries on top that weren't really cherries, but we had that. And as I said to super producer Andrew that I could tell what night it was going, the week it was going to be by what food was coming.
1: Now, tell me a bit more about these ham steaks, Kelvin. They sound delicious.
5: Haven't you ever had one?
1: No.
5: Well, basically, your ham steak used to come in a roll like a chub roll. They're about 4 or 5 inches in diameter, and yep. You cut them off to the thickness you want. Ours used to be about half an inch, and then you grill them on both sides. You got a little bit of black charcoal on there. That always tasted nice. And then they'd throw the pineapple on top cold, and then the glazed cherry. Later on, as the technology improved, we actually melted cheese over them, which sort of gave them a bit of a taste, but you can still buy the ham steak chunks. I do see them occasionally in the supermarkets.
1: But do you ever do it for nostalgia factor, Kelvin?
5: I have, yeah. Look, the 60s and 70s, Prue, I was there. It wasn't that good. But
1: you could actually, I don't know, you could zhuzh it up a little bit. Maybe take off the glazed cherry, but like put some, we were talking about almonds, maybe sprinkle some nuts and seeds over the top. I mean, I don't know. I'm not a chef. Give it a go.
5: Sometimes a minimalist is

0: is better, but like, look, I'll just run a few things by you. Like, oh. Apricot chicken, I know he crashed into a tree when he started talking about that. It was horrible. I never had a good one. It was just rot. But we also had to have duck a la ronge.
1: Yep, fancy.
0: Meatloaf and gravy with lumpy mashed potato. Mm-hmm. Curried bloody sausages. Oh,
1: Kelvin, do not malign curried sausages. I love them.
0: Oh, yeah, well, they're good when they're good, but if you're putting a cheap sausage in to start with, it doesn't matter how much curry you put with them, they still taste horrible.
1: but if you've got all the onions in there swimming in it, it just masks the taste a bit.
0: Yeah, onions and a bit of carrot and even potato, like it was all... But the food back in those days was quick. My mother worked, as I said before, and so she, you know, didn't have all day to prepare something, so it was always quick and very simple. We all survived it.
1: We did.
0: But I don't think many of us want to remember it.
1: Fair enough. Kelvin, thank you so much for sharing some of those memories, even under duress. I do appreciate it. Look, we never had ham steaks. We never had, not to my memory, did we have apricot chicken as a child. And don't get any impression that we had super fancy food. We had a lot of chops. I'm just trying to remember back now. I would have killed for apricot chicken, I reckon, back in the day. Which is why I actually learned to cook it myself. So I thought, everyone's raving about this thing, I'm going to give it a go. I think maybe, unlike Kelvin, coming to it as an adult, maybe that's the thing that gets you over the line. Unlike Kelvin, unlike David Astell. I don't know. Maybe that is it. Well, you are on ABC Victoria. We are fast running out of time, but we do need to get to the internet report. That is coming up next, and we will be talking about the enhanced games.
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1: It is time to go online.
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1: All right, athletics, it's intended to be a celebration of peak human physical ability, but there are people out there that wonder, what if we can go a bit further? Well, that is the philosophy, I guess, if it's a philosophy, of the enhanced games. It went very viral during its inaugural tournament this week, a very controversial competition that allows athletes to compete with no anti-doping restrictions. Ethan Kavanagh, comedian originally from Western Victoria, is back with us after a well-earned break because you've been here, there and everywhere, Ethan, and it is nice to talk to you.
6: G'day, Prue. Lovely to be back.
1: So, catch us up on the enhanced games.
6: Yeah, so like you said, the enhanced games are basically the Olympics if Silicon Valley guys kind of invented them after listening to too many Joe Rogan podcasts. And it's this kind of international sporting event where athletes are not only it's not banned, but they're kind of actively encouraged to use performance-enhancing drugs. So there's no secrecy, there's no cheating, it's fully above board. It is, in every sense, the Olympics on steroids. Here's the CEO of the company, Enhance, talking about his vision.
7: So everything that is banned in like Olympic competition is what we consider to be an enhancement.
1: Okay.
7: There's a lot of different substances but like say in the categories, you have anabolic steroids, you have certain approved peptides, metabolic regulators and some stimulants. These are like the four main categories of substances that we're looking at, which would typically get you banned from Olympic competition.
1: Okay. So just do what you want.
6: Juicing them up.
1: Yeah.
6: Yeah, and the branding for the whole thing is very funny. Like, they speak about this event like it's kind of a liberation movement. You know, finally, at last, athletes can be free. But I'm not really sure what they're free to do other than kind of turn their liver into pate. But now, this thing's been brewing for kind of 2 or 3 years since 2023, and it's kind of floated in and out of controversy as the events have kind of come together. But yes, last week, over the weekend, the first official events happened, held in the global capital of compromised integrity, Las Vegas, Nevada.
1: So what went down?
6: Well, the first game saw 42 athletes compete across three events, and those events were swimming, track, and weightlifting. And, like, they had really high...

0: up this event as a kind of spectacle of superhuman ability where athletes will walk across water and throw weights through the ceiling, and it kind of just didn't really happen. Like, we only saw one single world record beaten, and it was right in the final hour of the few days of the event. It was a Greek swimmer. He was able to shave 0.07 seconds off the men's 50-meter freestyle world record, and he was able to do it thanks to some performing-enhancing drugs, but also a now-banned kind of shark skin swimsuit that they're not allowed to wear in the Olympics.
1: Okay,
0: but aside from that, it was all kind of a bit whatever.
1: Right. And I understand, too, that some of the athletes that actually famously did not have any performance-enhancing drugs did all right.
0: Yeah, so they allowed all these people who weren't taking performance-enhancing drugs to compete alongside these kind of juiced-up athletes. And the clean athletes actually massively outperformed a lot of the enhanced athletes in a bunch of events, which I think is kind of a bit of a win for sport, don't you think?
1: Well, I mean, yes, I suppose so. I mean, it is all such a weird scenario, but did the enhancements just not actually work?
0: Well, kind of. Like, it's kind of the funniest possible outcome, really, because the marketing for all of this was, you know, once we unleash science, humans will become incredible and superheroes. And then the actual event was kind of, it just really revealed that actually elite sport is quite hard. You know, the steroids do work and they increase muscle mass and recovery and endurance and all that kind of thing. But this isn't a situation where kind of everyone got, you know, scammed by a powdered rhino horn or something like that. But what it did expose is that these drugs only are one tiny part of, you know, elite performance. You still need your good genetics, you still need technical skill and to kind of be young and fit and all those sorts of things. You can't just engineer your way into becoming Usain Bolt. And a lot of the athletes themselves were kind of downplaying this as well. Have a listen.
2: Nutrition is big, sleep is big, coaching is big, showing up is big. The enhancements work, but if you don't do all the other stuff too, it doesn't matter.
1: Okay, well, so you've still got to work hard.
0: Exactly. And, you know, the other really thing to keep in mind is a lot of these athletes were retired and they're kind of past their peak. A bunch of them have been out of the game for 5, 8, 10 years. So instead of kind of, you know, super Marvel superheroes, we kind of just got very fit 30-year-olds trying their very best.
1: I cannot see 30-year-olds and think, oh, they're retired. I mean, surely they've still got something in them. Please, just, you know, maybe just fool me, Ethan.
0: Yeah, well, I mean, some of them did beat personal records, and some of them didn't as well. But in terms of, you know, lifting the global kind of bar, they didn't really do that. They just kind of set some PBs, which is impressive for someone who's been out of the game for that long.
1: Ethan Kavanagh is our internet reporter. Do you think we are going to be seeing these games? I mean, considering there was a little bit of a meh about it, do you think we'll see them return in 2027?
0: Look, probably, but probably not in the form that they imagined. You know, the organisers of the event are kind of publicly insisting that the enhanced games will return, and they're going to turn it into this big annual global competition. But after last weekend, there's just some pretty big question marks kind of hanging over the event. That said, they do still appear to have quite a bit of money and sponsorship. The organisation announced that they had more than $32 million in sponsorship deals around this singular event. But what it did reveal is that I think that it's not really about this event. I think actually the company is just trying to sell their own supplements and peptides and everything like that. Because would you believe, if you go onto the homepage of the Enhanced Games, you can buy from an Enhanced all of the wonderful pills and potions that the athletes are taking. So you too can put on a middling performance of physical fitness in your very own home.
1: I've always wanted to put on a middling performance. So, you know, works for me. How about you, Ethan?
0: Yeah, now you can for a hefty fee.
1: For a hefty fee. Ah, fair enough. Hey, how do you go with apricot chicken? Are you a fan?
0: Look, I keep it away from me, I think. It's not for me, Prue.
1: Okay. Look, we're getting some people out of the woodwork who do not like apricot chicken. Dan in Newington has said this just now, Ethan. He says, apricot chicken can go in the bin. A general rule should be don't add fruit to cooked dishes. There are some exceptions. Curried sausages with sultanas, no, in capital letters. Although he says, I will do pineapple on a pizza. What's your verdict?
0: No, I won't even do the pineapple on pizza. I firmly agree with this. And my mother famously was quite a bad cook growing up. And her worst one ever was that she baked...
1: Oh, no!
0: Dessert.
1: Ethan, I'm sorry. You're going to have to say it again, because just as you were about to reveal the thing, you, you blocked out.
0: She baked a mango. She put a whole oven in the... a whole mango in the oven and served it up for dessert one night.
1: A whole mango in the oven did not go down very well. Do you know what? I just love your mum. I think, you know, good on her.
0: She's so special.
1: She is. You look after your mum, Ethan, and look after yourself as well. We'll speak to you soon.
0: Sounds good.
1: Ethan Kavanagh is our internet reporter. He's still at large. I should have asked him where in the world he is. He's often out and about performing at various events. He is a comedian, as I say, and has lots of shows on the go at any given time. But we love that he likes to check in with us and tell us what he's been seeing on the internet. Rob also just wants to talk, just responding to Kelvin on the ham steaks. Rob says, my eldest is 34. And for his birthday, he still requests ham steak with pineapple and cheesy rice. See, the old stuff can sometimes be the best. We are fast approaching 6 o'clock, but have a listen to Fleetwood Mac before we get there.

0: Good evening, Nicholas Hines with ABC News. Members of Victoria's Jewish community say the government needs to act on all recommendations of its gun safety review, including a cap on the number of guns a person can own. The state government accepted 15 recommendations from the review triggered following the Bondi terror attack, but rejected its call to limit ownership to 4 guns per person. Victoria Police backed that recommendation, and Naomi Levin from the Jewish Community Council of Victoria says the government has a responsibility to act.
1: We don't want to see all firearms banned. We understand there are legitimate uses, but it's important that if you're given the opportunity to conduct a review and you find that there is a safety measure that needs to be implemented, that safety measure is put in place.
0: Unions don't believe the federal government's employment services overhaul goes far enough. Australians accessing JobSeeker will now see their obligations tailored to their situation instead of the current system, which sees recipients required to carry out similar tasks regardless of their skills or experience.

0: unions. The Community and Public Sector Union's Melissa Donnelly says private job providers operating in the system are just trying to get people into any job rather than matching skills or circumstance.
1: To make sure they get their profit, they get their payment under the system, but with little real care to actually long-term outcomes. So we think the kinds of steps today to tailor and to allow for greater specificity in the delivery of services is a good thing, but there are absolutely opportunities to go further.
0: Australia's inflation rate has come down slightly, according to the ABS, but cost of living pressures remain high. Here's finance reporter David Chow.
2: Inflation fell from 4.6% in March down to 4.2% last month, and it was mainly due to lower transport costs. For instance, the federal government cutting the fuel excise and states like Victoria and Tasmania briefly making public transport free to help offset higher petrol and diesel prices. But these measures are temporary, and businesses facing higher costs are widely expected to increase prices on their goods and services in the months ahead. So today's drop is not the beginning of a new trend, and inflation is likely to keep going up.
0: A ruptured chemical tank in the US state of Washington remains unstable. The tank exploded earlier today, killing one person and injuring at least nine others. It was filled with a highly corrosive alkaline liquid used in papermaking, known as white liquor. As recovery efforts continue, local fire and rescue chief Scott Goldstein says nine other people are still missing.
3: The tank remains unstable. Crews are actively assessing the structural integrity of that tank and working on plans to stabilize that tank before additional recovery operations can safely proceed.
0: The ABC's Director of News, Justin Stevens, has announced his resignation after 19 years with the organisation. In an email to staff, he says his 4 years as Director of News have been incredibly tough but immensely rewarding. Among the highlights he has listed are bringing back Stateline and creating Your Say and ABC News Verify. Mr Stevens will leave the broadcaster immediately, and Managing Director Hugh Marks has thanked him for his incredible commitment to the ABC. The AFL has confirmed all seven matches of its round 12 this weekend will honour the late great Neil Danaher. Danaher passed away on Monday after a well-documented battle with motor neuron disease and a contribution to the VFL and AFL spanning decades. All 14 clubs will wear black armbands and a minute's silence will be held prior to each game. St Kilda and Hawthorn open the round tomorrow night. And the Men's Rugby League State of Origin series will kick off tonight as New South Wales takes on Queensland at Sydney's Stadium Australia. Ariana Levy has the details.
4: Both sides have completed the finishing touches to their preparations for tonight's clash in Sydney. On the eve of Origin, the Blues announced a last-minute team change with 5'8" Mitch Moses ruled out due to a hamstring injury. Debutant Ethan Strange will take his place. Assistant coach Matt King says the 21-year-old is ready.
5: Really looking forward to him getting his opportunity and we trust him.
4: After winning the Shield in a thrilling decider last year, Queensland is looking to secure back-to-back series wins.
6: We're really excited to put our actions into the game tonight and see how we go.
4: More than 75,000 fans are expected for the series opener.
0: And to the weather across Victoria, showers and patchy rain easing this evening. And tomorrow, another cool day with areas of morning fog and some isolated light showers in the south of the state with light to moderate south to southwesterly winds. In Melbourne, cloudy this evening and a partly cloudy day tomorrow with a top of 17. Cloudy on Friday with a top of just 15 and then showers increasing on Saturday. Right now in Melbourne, it's 15 degrees. ABC News.
7: Good evening. Welcome to PM. I'm Barbara Miller, coming to you from Gadigal Land in Sydney. Tonight, the federal government announces a major shake-up of the country's unemployment system, affecting up to 1 million Australians. Inflation slows but remains high. We'll get a read from an economist on today's figures. And the Prime Minister is presented with a letter on a kangaroo skin at the end of a 900-kilometre walk for truth.
8: We've got, you know, people walking right across the country today in the spirit of reconciliation. But reconciliation needs to be founded in the process of truth-telling, and that's how we move forward.
7: The government's billing it as the biggest shake-up of the unemployment system in decades, announcing sweeping changes for those without work seeking welfare. Under the plan, job seeker recipients would be placed into tiers based upon their needs, with the tasks they are required to do made more specific to individual circumstances. The Employment Minister, Amanda Rishworth, says the new system would be effective, fair and proportionate. But some of the long-term unemployed are not convinced. Oliver Gordon has our report.
9: Workplace Relations Minister Amanda Rishworth says the country's employment services system needs an overhaul.
10: The system is ill-equipped to respond to the diverse needs of over 1 million Australians.
9: She's outlined how she plans to change it to the National Press Club. There'll be a new three-tiered approach that distinguishes how far off a welfare recipient is from getting a job.
10: We are ending the one-size-fits-all approach to servicing.
9: Different levels of assistance will be offered based on whether a person is ready to find a job, needs to build skills, or is facing complex barriers. What are known as mutual obligations are set to change too. Minister Rishworth says the tasks unemployed people will be required to complete to get their support payments will be tailored to the individual.
10: It may be for some people that job search and putting in applications is the step in their journey that they are ready for. For others, it might be getting skills they need to actually participate in work. For others, it might be attending, for example, paid work experience.
9: In 2023, a parliamentary inquiry found the privatisation of the employment services system had failed to improve outcomes for job seekers. But this overhaul, for which the budget has set aside $312 million, will see the system's private provider model retained. Jay Coonan is a coordinator at the Anti-Poverty Centre and knows what it's like to be unemployed. He spent years in the Workforce Australia system, which helps get job seekers into work.
11: It's a lot of tick and flick, putting you into training courses, referring you to jobs and just making sure that you're applying each for the 20 jobs a month and rocking up for the one meeting each month.
9: What's it like applying for 20 jobs each month?
11: It's exhausting because when you're applying for 20 jobs a month and you're unemployed for more than a year or two, you know, that adds up to well over 400 applications in over 2 years. You know, that is demoralising and it is incredibly upsetting.
9: Mr. Coonan says employment services are already encouraged to provide individualised approaches to each job seeker.
11: But the issue is that providers, outsourced private providers, are not applying the rules fairly or appropriately. So I don't have faith that today's announcements are going to lead to the systemic changes that the minister has proposed.
9: The country's current unemployment rate is 4.5%. Dr. Christopher Rudge from Sydney University's Law School says the percentage of those people who are long-term unemployed is rising.
12: There's 13% in 2015 of the cohort of among that 4.5% who are long-term unemployed, and that's risen up to 20% this year. But I would say all of that is happening under the current privatised model, and the announcement advanced today doesn't change that model.
9: Meanwhile, the Australian Council of Social Services, Edwina McDonald, is calling for JobSeeker, the payment unemployed people get, to increase.
13: It's $400 a week. It is a barrier for people who are seeking paid employment or more paid employment because they're simply struggling to survive.
9: Consultation for the reforms will be undertaken before the new scheme's implemented in 2028.
7: Oliver Gordon reporting. Prices are rising in Australia, just not quite as fast as last month. That's the key takeout from the inflation figures released today. Headline inflation slowed from 4.6% in March to 4.2% in April. The government's move to halve the fuel excise has had a positive impact, but with the Strait of Hormuz still effectively closed, there's more uncertainty ahead. Diana Musina is Deputy Chief Economist at AMP. What's her read on today's figures?
14: So there's probably a bit of good news and bad news. The good news is that the pace of price growth decelerated a little bit in April, but I guess the bad news is that it's still too high. You know, we really need inflation to be at about 2.5%, and it's obviously above that. I mean, the main reason for why it spiked recently has been high oil prices and the flow through of that to petrol, diesel, as well as other areas like parts of construction. But Australia already had an inflation problem before the increase to oil prices, so that has just inflamed the situation.
7: And tell us, if you could,

0: About the difference in that we're seeing between the consumer price index and what's known as the trimmed mean inflation.
1: Yeah, so the trimmed mean is a figure that basically takes out a lot of the volatility. So the very top and bottom items that have the largest moves in any particular month. So it's meant to give you a better underlying read of price growth because sometimes you do get one-off random things that happen, like due to supply shocks that don't necessarily continue for a long time. So the trimmed mean number is running at about 3.4% in April, which is a little bit above last month's reading of 3.3%. So not as high as the headline, but again, it's still well above the 2.5% inflation target that we have. So it's still a problem.
0: What do you think happens when the cut in the fuel excise that the government introduced expires?
1: Well, there's a few different scenarios. So our base case was always that by the time the fuel excise expired, the actual level of oil prices would be lower because we would see some sort of resolution in the conflict and some form of a deal, whether it's a real deal or even, just the basis of a negotiation would be there. I guess we haven't seen that yet, which is a bit of a concern, but oil prices have been really quite sensitive to even the idea that we're going to get a deal. But I guess the risk is that that doesn't happen. The excise expires and then prices spike back up. If that happens, then headline inflation will increase again.
0: And I guess the key question, Deanna, that many people, will be looking at these figures and trying to work out is what do you think it means for interest rates when the RBA meets next month?
1: Yeah, so for the Reserve Bank, the main concern is that inflation has been too high in Australia and that it is still too high. And that I think doesn't change with today's figures. So for the next meeting, I'm not sure that there's a real rush to hike rates again because we've seen a bit of a moderation in headline inflation. We've seen some weaker numbers in the labour market. We've already seen three rate hikes in consecutive meetings from the Reserve Bank. So

0: when we get the next round of inflation data, I think it's going to show that trim in inflation is going to increase again, and that there are still some of those problems that exist even if oil prices normalize. So that's a problem, and I think the Reserve Bank will be worried that inflation is just too high. So I do think we'll get another rate rise, but not in June.
1: Deanna Musina, Deputy Chief Economist at AMP. A senior police officer has cautioned against giving private Jewish security guards greater powers to carry weapons in the wake of the Bondi terrorist attack. The New South Wales Deputy Commissioner was asked about the idea during an appearance at the Royal Commission on Anti-Semitism and Social Cohesion. Deputy Commissioner David Hudson also told the Commission that plans to establish a permanent rapid response unit were being expedited. Reporter Tanya Dendrinos has been at the hearings. Tanya, what did Deputy Commissioner Hudson tell the Royal Commission about expanding police capabilities?
2: Barb, he told the Commission that the permanent rapid response team was announced in the wake of the Bondi attack, and he said that long-arm capabilities at the moment are confined to the Tactical Operations Group and the Public Order and Riot Squad, but even then they can only be used in very limited circumstances. He says that this new Armed Response Command will have a dual purpose that includes both in a static capacity at events as well as a roving response that he says will be under command 24/7. Now, Counsel assisting the Royal Commission, Richard Lancaster, asked the Deputy Commissioner whether the creation of this new command involved some sort of admission that previous arrangements were insufficient.
3: Obviously, on the 14th of December, our police officers were placed at significant risk, being in a gunfight armed with 9mm Glocks against long arms. There has been representations made by the Police Association of New South Wales, their union, in relation to what capability increases can better protect them as well.
2: David Hudson says that increasing the availability of long arms is both a response to that as well as a means to better protect the community. And he says that its establishment is being expedited. But on capacity, the Deputy Commissioner was also asked about whether the powers of Jewish security groups like CSG should be expanded. His statement to the Royal Commission makes it clear that police would have considerable reservations to that. He said today it would be problematic and that it would create a disconnect.
1: And we had that strong rebuke yesterday from Commissioner Virginia Bell. She said there had been a dramatic increase in online hate directed towards people who had appeared before the commission. Today, some statistics were released on that. What can you tell us?
2: But this afternoon, not-for-profit group The Door Foundation released a report detailing more than 1,000 posts and comments that were either anti-Semitic in nature or abusive and directed towards witnesses who appeared in the Royal Commission's first hearing block, and that was received online. I will note that some listeners may find the following comments distressing. They include comments made online like "execute all Zionists," "it is a terrorist cult," and "Hitler should have completely finished his work." Now, there are even comments and depictions in relation to children who gave evidence. Now, the CEO of the Door Foundation spoke to us outside of the Royal Commission earlier. She said it is incredibly difficult to process and read comments like these, but also said that it proves categorically that the Commission is vital and has important work to do.
1: Pretty distressing that a commission into anti-Semitism seems to be, in some sense, fueling it. Now, after 2.5 days of public evidence, the hearings are now closed. They're occurring behind closed doors. Why is that?
2: We know that this hearing block is set down to run until the 12th of June. It is going to be behind closed doors for matters of national security, also so as not to prejudice the current criminal proceedings that are underway. Witnesses who've already given some evidence will be called back again, and that does include the head of ASIO, Mike Burgess.
1: Tanya Dendrinos reporting there. This is PM. I'm Barbara Miller. The World Health Organization is warning that the outbreak of Ebola in the Democratic Republic of the Congo and Uganda is likely to get worse before it gets better. There are now more than 220 suspected deaths from the virus and close to 1,000 infections. Dealing with the public health emergency is all the more

0: difficult in the face of attacks on treatment centres by distressed locals, as Rachel Hayter reports.
1: It's very difficult to contain a deadly disease outbreak when large swathes of the population don't believe the disease exists.
2: There are some who just are saying it's just stories, Ebola is not there.
1: Speaking with PM from the rebel-held city of Goma in eastern Congo, local tour operator Aganze Namagabe Christian is alarmed by the Ebola denialists.
2: It's a little bit crazy, something that is for money to circulate, just to create business over Ebola, something like that.
1: At least two health centres in the Democratic Republic of the Congo have been attacked since this outbreak was detected, with locals distressed by strict protocols for burying Ebola victims to prevent further infection. Inflation fuelled by border closures is not helping mistrust in authorities. Since neighbouring Rwanda closed its border with the DRC to prevent the spread of the Bundibugyo strain of Ebola, groceries in Goma are more expensive.
2: Tomatoes, fish, onion, potato are things we usually get from Rwanda, like the fish that could be 1 kilogram for $3, now is $4, $4.50, face mask, gloves. The price is like two times what it was.
1: Combating Ebola denialism is a top priority for the United Nations. The UN International Children's Emergency Fund Deputy Representative in the DRC is Mariam Silla.
3: The key to controlling and getting this epidemic under control is community engagement.
1: The UN has so far deployed 2,000 community health workers, but says 10,000 more are needed. It's also using an internet chatbot to help counter Ebola rumours and misinformation.
3: In the past 4 days only, over 28,000 users on our digital platform have accessed our Ebola chat box.
1: Another critical front line in combating this outbreak is contact tracing, especially in the epicentre province of Ituri.
3: We have provided about 100 motorbikes to the government in Ituri to facilitate that contact tracing. We also need to support the government in community-based surveillance. We need about $50 million.
1: A number of humanitarian agencies have blamed US cuts to foreign aid for the late detection of this 17th Ebola outbreak. Asked if the Australian government will help, the Department of Foreign Affairs and Trade said it's contributing to the outbreak response through funding to the World Health Organization and other global health partners.
4: We do not have enough supplies to test and to trace all the contacts.
1: Anastasia Shkolinok is a humanitarian affairs manager with Médecins Sans Frontières in the DRC. She says contact tracing is made harder by the number of people internally displaced by fighting between Congolese security forces and militant groups led by the Rwanda-backed M23.
4: In Ituri, first quarter of 2026, we had about 100,000 newly displaced in the province.
1: Displacement camps are very difficult places for people to isolate if they've been exposed to the Ebola virus.
0: Rachel Hayter reporting. The fight over who will gain control of the troubled Whyalla Steelworks in South Australia has narrowed to two bidders, a coal billionaire and an Indian steelmaking giant. The state government placed the steelworks into administration last year, wresting control from global business group GFG Alliance, which owed tens of millions of dollars to creditors. The future of Whyalla is closely tied to the fate of the steelworks, and despite successive owners struggling to make a profit, there's hope this time could be different. Angus Randall reports.
5: Dressed in high vis and sporting steel-capped boots, South Australian Premier Peter Malinauskas meets with workers at the Whyalla steel mill. The steelworks was forced into administration in February last year and taken over by the state government.
6: Too many cans kicked down the road. Too many pieces of maintenance put off.
5: Previous owner, GFG Alliance, owed tens of millions of dollars to the state government and millions more to other creditors. The two remaining bidders to take over the facility are Australian-owned M Resources and Indian company Jindal Steel, whittled down from 70 interested parties.
6: The two shortlisted bidders have put on the table formidable propositions that would see to a major recapitalisation of the pit-to-port operations here of steelmaking in Whyalla.
5: Steve McMillan is from the Australian Manufacturing Workers Union. He believes this time around the process is putting Whyalla first.
7: The last administration was run by the banks. They were just after their money. They just wanted the best buck that they can get on their return. This time it's the state and federal government that got buy-in. So they've already invested hundreds of millions of dollars keeping the place in administration. The return on the dollar isn't their big thing. It's the plan of the new buyer for a new plant and longevity for the steelworks and the town in general.
5: The winning bidder has been offered $1.9 billion in state and federal money to decarbonise the facility and transition to green steelmaking, with the hope that will be the last chunk of public investment. Dr. Daniel Rosetto from the Centre for Energy Technologies at Adelaide University says the bidding process should discourage future handouts.
8: At the competitive stage, one is able to extract the best commercial terms, which would likely include guarantees that there won't be requests beyond the funding that's made available. That's speculative on my part because I'm not part of the process, but I would imagine, you know, this is the best time to secure commitments from private sector operators when it's still competitive.
5: Despite government support for the green transition, there's a long road ahead before the winning bidder starts making a profit. The steelworks blast furnace has been down since early April. A new furnace is likely to cost more than $500 million. Dr. Rosetto expects these new bidders are going in with their eyes open.
8: The proposals would also likely have developed their own plans as to what they want to do with the blast furnace, and that would be fully costed.
5: The Whyalla bids come as the owners of other facilities, including the lead smelter at Port Pirie on the other side of the state's Spencer Gulf, say it's uneconomical to function without long-term government support. Professor Jeff Brooks is a steelmaking specialist at Swinburne University. He says Australian steel is well placed to remain profitable despite global pressures.
9: Whyalla has been making rail steel for Australia. Well, so, you know, Australia will need rail steel for a long time.
5: And he hopes the new owners will have more success than previous ones.
9: Certainly there's some evidence that the current owners have not managed the facility very well. And so, you know, this is not the normal in steel industry. A well-run steelworks does not have blast furnaces breaking down, you know, at regular intervals.
5: The Whyalla sale is expected to be finalised by the end of September.
0: Angus Randall. I have walked my part of the road. Now I ask this country to walk the next part with us. Those were the words of Indigenous rights campaigner Travis Lovett as he delivered a letter inscribed on a kangaroo skin to the Prime Minister at the end of a 900-kilometre trek, which ended on the steps of Parliament House in Canberra. Travis Lovett's journey was dubbed the Walk for Truth. The letter, signed by thousands of Australians, calls on the Prime Minister to come good on a pledge to set up a national truth-telling process for First Nations people. Samantha Johnshaw reports from Parliament House.
10: Wearing a kangaroo skin cloak, Karatmara and Gunditjmara man, Travis Lovett shakes hands with Prime Minister Anthony Albanese in front of Parliament House after an incredible journey.
11: Here's our open letter, Prime Minister.
10: Surrounded by Indigenous leaders and supporters, Mr. Lovett hands the PM message sticks and an open letter burnt onto a kangaroo skin.
11: We are calling as a First Peoples for a national truth-telling process to be established. You know, and in that recognition of, you know, your commitment to the Uluru Statement from the heart, and truth is a key pillar and a key part of that, as you know.
10: It marks the end of a 900-kilometre journey through regional Victoria and New South Wales. Travis Lovett walked with thousands of community members who shared his vision for a truth-telling process that would put the story of Australia's violent colonial past on the historical record.
11: We've got, you know, people walking right across the country today in the spirit of reconciliation, and we as First Peoples want to move forward, but reconciliation needs to be, founded in the process of truth-telling, and that's how we move forward. There's no reconciliation without the truth being shared.
10: The Prime Minister says he's listening.
12: We have a long way to go. The journey of reconciliation, though, does advance.
10: Indigenous lawyer Tony McAvoy SC says truth-telling about Indigenous and colonial history would benefit the whole community.
13: I have been involved in truth-telling processes and I understand the the value of that process in both the telling of the truth at the time, but the space it creates for

0: better political discussions around remedying injustice.
1: After the formalities, Mr. Lovett and his team met privately with Anthony Albanese. Independent Senator Lydia Thorpe says this shows the Prime Minister recognises the country is at a fork in the road.
2: To get the Prime Minister out, I think...

0: Easy made no promises today about setting up a national truth-telling process. But after years of campaigning, Travis Lovett believes this 900-kilometer journey is a historic step forward for those who hope to one day see it happen.
1: Samantha Johncha reporting. And that's PM for tonight. I'm Barbara Miller, standing in for Samantha Donovan. You can find the podcast of the full PM program on ABC Listen, and that's where you'll also find ABC News Daily with Sam Hawley. We'll be back at the same time tomorrow. Have a lovely evening.

0: Good evening, Nicholas Hines with ABC News. The Federal Treasurer is describing a push by small business to expand eligibility for capital gains tax concessions as a legitimate conversation. Businesses with an annual turnover of up to $2 million can access concessions, which can reduce their capital gains tax to zero. Small business groups want that threshold lifted to cover any company with an annual turnover of up to $10 million. Jim Chalmers hasn't ruled any changes in or out.
1: There are legitimate issues when it comes to startups. There's a legitimate conversation going on with the small business sector, for example. But it's important that we apply this change broadly so that we don't introduce another layer of distortions into our economy.
0: Many experts believe the government's major overhaul of job seeker obligations don't go far enough. The federal government is moving the $2 billion a year Workforce Australia system away from a one-size-fits-all model into three support streams based on people's individual circumstances. Christopher Rudge from the University of Sydney Law School says the proposal falls short of addressing long-standing structural issues.
2: Effectively, there have been a series of controversies about the existing mutual obligations and targeted compliance framework system that include unlawful penalties being imposed on people are not a part of this announcement. So the proposal, it's a very narrow view of the current problem.
0: A man charged with the murder of a woman in northern Victoria last year will stand trial over her death. Charmaine Manuel reports.
3: 45-year-old Prem Kumar has pleaded not guilty to the murder of Anu Eugene.

0: evidence to support a conviction. His matter is being fast-tracked to the Supreme Court and he'll reappear next month.
1: The Reserve Bank is expected to take a close look at underlying inflation ahead of its June board meeting. Headline inflation has eased slightly to 4.2% from the 12 months to April, down from 4.6% in March. But underlying inflation, which strips out the most volatile prices like fuel, has risen. Lucy Ellis from Westpac says even though borrowers are likely to be spared a hike in June, more rate hikes are likely.
2: They're not going to knee-jerk a rate hike in June because things have softened a little, but they're also going to know that 1 month's figures, it's not the whole story, and they're going to expect a bounce back in the labour market, and they're going to be watching how these non-fuel prices develop as businesses pass on their increased costs.
1: The Israeli military says it's struck more than 100 Hezbollah sites and fighters in one of the heaviest bombardments in Lebanon since April. William Howard Evans reports.
3: The strikes have taken place soon after Israeli President Benjamin Netanyahu's vow to press the pedal even harder to target the militant group Hezbollah. The announcement prompted scenes of panic in Beirut's southern suburbs, a known Hezbollah stronghold, with many residents fleeing the area. The Lebanese Health Ministry says more than 30 people have died in the latest assault, including several children. Meanwhile, early morning sirens have been blaring across northern Israel after a projectile was launched from Lebanon. The Israeli Defense Forces says it fell into an open area and no injuries have been reported.
1: And Israel says it has killed the armed wing commander of Hamas, Mohammed Odeh, in a strike on Gaza. It comes just days after his predecessor died in a similar attack. Local reports suggest at least three Palestinians have been killed and dozens more injured in the attack, which targeted a residential building in one of Gaza City's busiest market areas. The Israeli security agency says the buildings were serving as a hideout for Odeh. And deforestation in the Brazilian Amazon has fallen to the lowest level since 2019, when monitoring began. A report from Map Biomass says about 10,000 square kilometres of forest was lost last year, more than 20% lower than the 12 months prior. The announcement marks a significant milestone for Brazil's president, Luiz Inácio Lula da Silva. He's pledged to eradicate illegal

0: there's a sense of optimism, there's a sense of, being good for our community. And look, you know, we do have the skill sets within our town.
1: But not everyone is happy about the plan.
2: I guess if we're talking about weapons, you would want, which might have some explosive armaments involved, you wouldn't want them in the middle of Collie.
1: And recent large swells have been bad news for Gold Coast coastal engineers who are trying to get the coastline back in shape. But as we find out, it's been good news for metal detectorists.
3: Once the storms take all the sand away, you can get down to the heavier stuff, the gold and silver and bits and pieces, coins. So, it's good for us, for the metal detectors. It's ideal conditions at the moment with all this erosion.
1: I'm Sinead Mangan and this is Australia Wide, coming to you from Whadjuk Country, Perth. A small coal mining town south of Perth has been slated as the home for a new defence manufacturing hub, where military vehicles, uniforms or even missiles could be built. But the town is going through a transformation and not everyone thinks missile building on your doorstep is the solution. Niamh Brissenden has this story.
4: Collie is open for business.
5: The West Australian government intends to establish a Western Australian defence manufacturing hub, the Western Defence Forge.
4: Collie, which sits 200 kilometres south of Perth, is home to WA's only coal mine. That mine is on its last legs and is set to be phased out entirely by 2030. Last month, Premier Cole cut 100 jobs at the site, a fifth of its workforce, blaming a lack of demand for coal-fired power. Since 2022, the WA government has tipped more than $300 million into propping up the insolvent Indian-owned coal miner, which is more than $1 billion in debt. As coal is phased out, locals are growing increasingly uneasy about what comes next for the 8,000 residents.
2: I mean, my granddaughter works here. She works in the coal mining industry and she's sort of staring down the barrel of the death of that.
4: The government has been trying to attract new green investors with its Collie Just Transition Plan, a multi-million dollar pool of funding designed to draw low emissions and job-rich industries into the town. The plan has had varied success, with new green steel, graphite and medical cannabis industries coming to town. But none of them have come close to being of the scale required to replace the stronghold that coal has on Collie. Now, the defence hub is on the table, and expressions of interest are open for Australian and international companies for manufacturing in town. Collie Shire President Ian Mifling is confident it's what the town needs.
0: There's a sense of optimism, there's a sense of, being good for our community. You know, we do have the skill sets within our town.
4: Defence Industry Minister Paul Papalia is in agreement.
6: We have skilled labourers, we have industrial space and opportunity to site potentially some of this activity.
4: But on the ground, the mood is different.
7: In non-transferable skills too, a lot of them. So I don't think putting anything like what you're talking about out is going to give anybody in town any more jobs.
4: Australian Manufacturing Workers Union Secretary Steve McCartney says some mine workers won't benefit, but it's about the long-term investment.
8: Of course, the people that have been working in mining for quite some time, using equipment, are probably going to look at all that and say, well, what's in it for me? We're also saying, what about the jobs for our kids in the future? I think these are those jobs.
4: The cost of doing business in Collie is also a major factor.
9: Don't forget the transport. Everything you do here has to come up that hill. Smaller industries have started here, and what finishes them is the cost of freight.
4: Locals say businesses have tried to get off the ground in Collie and failed due to the transportation costs. Mr. McCartney says the state's rail system is the solution.
8: If you consider for a second that any big bits of technology that comes out of that area goes up and down the hill on the same railway line, can go land directly at the port for either shipping to another part and or put on rail to go to somewhere else, I think that does take a little bit of the pressure out of the system as far as money is concerned.
4: And then there are the missiles. While the government has not detailed what sort of manufacturing could be taking place at the hub, uniforms, vehicles and even weaponry have been floated as options.
2: I guess if we're talking about weapons, you would want, which might have some explosive armaments involved, you would.

0: want them in the middle of Collie.
1: I don't know why government should be helping an industry that's destined to kill people. Why aren't we looking after people? Seriously, the amount of money we put into destroying people and making bombs, etc.
2: Local Collie residents discussing the impact of a defence manufacturing hub in their town, and they were chatting there with reporter Niamh Brissenden. Now we're going to head to a park in northern Tasmania to talk about design. In a regional town where there may not be as many options for playgrounds, offices and homes, it's really important that those places work for all members of the community. But sometimes design choices can make life really hard for neurodivergent people. In Launceston, families and experts are shaking up

0: my children have their, you know, their emotions as well, because they've gotten ready for this outing and then all of a sudden, you know, mum's saying, well, actually, we have to try and find something else.
1: Cody's kids are neurodivergent. 7-year-old Katie has ADHD and autism, and Cody suspects 5-year-old Miles has ADHD too. Their brother Mally is 6. He's autistic and has ADHD, as well as a severe intellectual disability. He's nonverbal and uses a device to communicate.
0: I want to go
2: play.
0: Play?
1: This is the biggest playground in town, with an enormous yellow climbing jungle towering above it, a water play area, and all kinds of swings and equipment. When we meet, Cody has her husband and a support worker with her, a one-to-one ratio of adults to kids. The extra help is needed to keep everyone safe.
0: Having sensory seekers and children that don't have a lot of safety awareness, they might see something and go with their impulses and just run.
1: Cody has ADHD too, and sometimes it can feel like the world is designed against her family and the way their brains work. But there are simple design features that make things easier.
0: Having fences makes us feel much more safe.
1: Even outside the fenced off area, there are parts of this park that support the kids' brains and bodies. For Katie, it's that massive climbing structure with slides attached.
3: We're at the top of this.
4: Ready?
3: Bye-bye.
4: Whee!
1: She also loves to climb into smaller enclosed spaces, helping regulate her nervous system.
5: Is it peaceful up there or is it scary?
3: It's peaceful.
1: As for Miles, he loves the sensory element of the water feature.
3: You press the top of it to make it run.
5: Can you show me?
3: Yep. And I like the secret lake.
5: What do you like about the secret lake?
3: The water sounds.
1: Cody and her kids can clearly see what works and what doesn't about spaces like this. So she's joined forces with other families to do something about it, forming a group to help the local council improve their play spaces. Working with the group, Ben Clark from the council is creating new design guidelines for the city.
6: I think my perspective has definitely changed. I think it's very easy to focus on equipment and put equipment in places, but it's much larger than just equipment. It's the surrounds, it's the landscaping, it's being able to have places, getaway spaces for kids.
1: Architect Kerridwen Owen is also involved with the group. She's previously written guidelines for autism-friendly play areas in school. One of the key elements is the idea of prospect and refuge, like Katie climbing to the top of the frame for a moment to herself.
7: Many of us might resonate with that. When you go into a cafe, for example, you'll find the spot where you can sit against a wall, where you can see what's coming. And this is real heightened important for some neurodivergent people.
1: And that fence Cody mentioned is really important too.
8: One of the challenges can be a perception that fence play spaces are not inclusive because they're shutting out the community, whereas actually for some people that are using the play spaces, it's the thing that can allow them to stay there.
1: It's not just playgrounds that benefit from thoughtful design.
9: My name is Eddie Page. I'm an architect based in Newcastle, New South Wales. And I have ADHD and I guess an interest in designing spaces for people with neurodivergence.
1: Over on the mainland, Eddie's designed multiple homes for neurodivergent people. His projects include a small studio home for a 22-year-old with ADHD and autism.
9: I guess it's like a little jewellery box. Every little bit is considered in terms of storage. We've tried to do as little joins and junctions. There's no cornices or skirting boards or architraves. We wanted there to be as little lines as possible so there wasn't too much visual distraction.
1: Designing a whole new house is out of reach for most people, but there are small adjustments that can be made.
10: Hello.
11: Hi, how are you?
1: Linda has ADHD and so does her 11-year-old son, Evan. Evan and 4-year-old Amon also have autism. At other people's houses, they don't always feel comfortable.
12: I never quite know what I should be doing.
13: It feels like that I'm trapped in a world where everyone has to do the same thing and there's no exceptions.
1: But here, simple changes have made a big difference. There's a soft, squishy mat in the living room to cater to sensory needs.
3: If you just take your socks off, it will feel nice on your feet.
1: And a bright blue hammock-like swing hanging from the roof of the playroom.
13: My dad, he climbed up into the roof. And I got to go up there with him. It was like literally like a jungle gym. He couldn't see. It was like poles everywhere.
3: I cut the roof out so I can get up there.
13: Did you?
3: Yeah.
13: He likes telling stories.
12: He does like telling stories.
13: Anyways.

0: So, it was really hard to get around because of all the roof trusses.
1: Oh, that was a big one.
2: There's a crash pad and climbing frame too. Playing with a Rubik's Cube in his swing, Evan tells me just how important these design features are.
0: It feels like that I can wind down and actually be somewhere where I like being.
3: And thanks to Louise Mylan, who is reporting there from Launceston in Tasmania.
4: ABC Australia Wide.
3: Let's head to Gippsland now in Victoria's southeast to the small town of Sandy Point, where locals have banded together to protest a property development planned to replace a much-loved caravan park. South Gippsland Shire Council recently approved the development, but the local community group says key factors have not been properly considered. Gippsland reporter Lily Cristanto has the story.
5: Tucked away on the South Gippsland coast, Sandy Point is a town of 300 people. It has a general store, a life-saving club, and a caravan park. It's close to some of the region's most iconic tourist attractions, like Wilson's Prom and Waratah Bay. A popular holiday destination, the town can swell up to 500 people in peak season.
6: Third generation holidaying, but I've just lived here 15 years full time. And why wouldn't you?
5: Daniel Gunton, or Sandy Dan as the locals know him, says the town is one of the last cheap holiday places close to Melbourne, about a 2.5 hour drive away from the city. But that's all set to change after the South Gippsland Shire Council has approved a development to subdivide the town's much-loved caravan park into 11 dwellings. Mr. Gunton says the development will shut the town off for campers and caravanners wanting to enjoy the coastal village.
6: It's just a shame that your average person can't bring their kids here for a holiday.
5: However, in efforts to keep the caravan park, the Sandy Point Community Group plan to appeal the council's decision and will lodge an objection to the proposal in the Victorian Civil and Administrative Tribunal. Community group member Peter Selflersky says the park, which has been operating for more than 60 years, is a key part of the town.
7: The loss of the caravan park, which is next to and the size of the town centre, affects everyone, including our businesses, the surf club, our tourism industry. There's no replacement for it.
5: Mr. Selflersky says the caravan park provides a form of accommodation for those who could not afford holiday houses or Airbnb rentals.
7: If you can only afford to camp, there's nowhere else for you to go. And in fact, it probably just kicks the can down the road for illegal camping around the foreshore, which brings its own set of problems. We have illegal campers at the foreshore now, and people light fires where surrounded by tea tree, which are effectively like hanging petrol bombs. So there's a whole series of consequences, unintended, that come from a decision like this.
5: The current development comes as part of an ongoing battle between the site's owners and the community over plans to upgrade the site. The owners of the caravan site, Prom Coast Developments Proprietary Limited, lodged a previous application to upgrade the site to 14 developments in 2021. Council received 51 submissions against the proposal, with the community concerned about an increase in traffic and pressure on the local environment. The owners appealed to the Victorian Civil and Administrative Tribunal after council rejected the application, but the tribunal upheld the council decision to not allow the development. The owners then put in another application this year, instead changing the amount of dwellings from 14 to 11. At the South Gippsland Shire Council meeting in April, councillors rigorously debated the application. Councillor Sarah Gilligan raised a number of concerns about the proposal, notably the risk of coastal inundation as shown by recent hazard mapping completed by the West Gippsland Catchment Management Authority.
8: This will be the single biggest decision impacting Sandy Point in 60 years. We'd better make sure we're sure.
5: Councillor Gilligan says the proposal did not balance the development of Sandy Point against the impacts on existing vegetation, water quality, and the risks of climate change.
8: South Gippsland has been through enough disasters to know we need to proactively plan our communities for big storms, outages, and isolation. Not to panic, but to prepare.
5: The councillors were split on the decision, and Mayor Nathan Hersey used his deciding vote to pass the motion. Councillor Hersey says he was torn on the issue, but felt obligated to rely on the work done to address the original concerns of the application.
9: based on the professional and expert advice of our staff, find it difficult to then go back and reject something that has been worked through and that has a whole list of conditions to then support that that be done in an orderly way.
5: The ABC has attempted to contact the owner of Sandy Point Holiday Park for comment. In a statement, South Gippsland Shire Council said the application will continue through the statutory planning process. But Sandy Point local Joel Mitchell says he's worried about what the development will do to the nature of the town.
10: It's the aesthetics, and second nature is the general store itself. I mean, the general store, we try to pump in as much finances and convenience into it as much as we possibly can.
5: He says without income from campers at the caravan park, the town's general store would become unviable.
10: Well, the general store is also our post office. And all of a sudden, that makes things a hell of a lot more difficult for especially the older community that are here, because it is predominantly a retirement village. It is a great spot by all means. I mean, the caravan park, but more Airbnbs, it's just going to fuel an absolute disaster. And if you have a look at what's going on up in Queensland, where they're actually placing restrictions upon Airbnbs and starting to tax them heavily, that's only going to affect us locals more in rates and certainly insurance as well. Sandy Point, it's a sleepy hollow, and I prefer it to stay this way.
3: Joel Mitchell, a resident of Sandy Point in Gippsland, and he's part of a community push who doesn't want the town's caravan park to be subdivided into dwellings. Tens of thousands of baby turtles hatch and scurry towards the water each year at Mon Repos Beach near Bundaberg, Queensland's largest loggerhead turtle nesting site. But this year, as researchers monitored a returning mother, they stumbled on a very special find. Nikki Sorbello has more.
11: I was going through scale counts with some of the volunteers, and I was looking at the scales and I was like, oh, that's not right for this species.
12: Kimberly Finlayson, a Queensland Parks and Wildlife Principal Conservation Officer, had to look twice at two hatchlings at Mon Repos near Bundaberg.
11: And then I realised I was holding something that looked more like a green hatchling instead of a loggerhead hatchling. And yeah, so it was really sort of by surprise that we found these little ones.
12: In a clutch of loggerhead turtles emerged an uncommon find. Two hybrid hatchlings crossed between a green turtle and a loggerhead.
11: Hybridisation, it's uncommon, but it's not rare. We have seen it before at Mon Repos Conservation Park, and we've also seen worldwide crosses between most sea turtle species. It probably occurs a little bit more than we realize because we actually don't encounter every hatchling that runs down the beach. There were some loggerhead green hatchlings that were collected in, I believe it was the early 90s as well, but we haven't seen them for a long time, so it's quite uncommon for us to see them.
12: Two hatchlings were found in the nesting mother's second clutch, prompting researchers to look at all the hatchlings from the next clutch, finding 13 hybrids out of the 42 hatchlings that emerged. Dr. Finlayson explains that each clutch has multiple paternity, with hybridisation happening when species distributions overlap.
11: Turtle lineages separated over 50 million years ago, and the fact that they can still hybridize is pretty unique. I think what the biggest question with our hybrids is whether they are reproductively viable. So most hybrids aren't.
12: Two of the hybrids were sent to SeaWorld for further research into their viability, while the rest were released. For SeaWorld Aquarium Supervisor Siobhan Houlihan, it's been almost 10 years since she has seen a hybrid sea turtle.
13: So the last time we had hybrids for any number of time would have been about 30 years ago, or just over now, 35 years ago, when we were given a number of these logger greens from Mon Repos. And yeah, unfortunately, the female passed away from reproductive disease back in 2020.
12: Ms. Houlihan says at first the hybrid hatchlings looked like green turtles, but as they are getting bigger, they look more like loggerhead hatchlings. Researchers hope data on their health and growth will provide insight into the hybrid hybrid species' future and if they're able to reproduce.
13: We're just going to continue monitoring how they grow and how they develop. We are looking to release them at some point in the future, but for the first couple of years of their lives, we're conducting this research with DETSI, and we'll go from there.
3: Sea World Aquarium Supervisor Siobhan Houlihan ending that story there from Nikki Cerbello. Recent large swells have been bad news for Gold Coast beachgoers.

0: Growers and coastal engineers who are trying to get the coastline back into shape. But it's been good news for metal detectorists who are capitalising on the erosion to uncover hidden gems. Gemma Sapwell hit the sand to find out what treasures are being unearthed.
1: The beaches may have been closed to swimmers, but the huge swell pounding our coastline can signal a gold rush for the coast's army of metal detectorists. Local Greg Borland is out taking advantage of the conditions.
2: It is good, yeah, for sure. Yeah, well, a lot of the heavier targets tend to sink fairly deep down into the sand. Quite often these detectors won't go deep enough to find it. So once the storms take all the sand away, you can get down to the heavier stuff, the gold and silver and bits and pieces, coins. So, yeah, it's good for us, for the metal detectors. It's ideal conditions at the moment with all this erosion.
1: It's not just a hobby for some. 35-year-old Josh Kavanagh has been doing it for 15 years and travels from Brisbane down to the Gold Coast a few times a week, and it can be lucrative.
3: The year's been pretty good. I've been doing about $1,000 a month in gold and silver. Yeah. Usually if the tide's up too high, you just can't get to where all the flat spots are, or all the gold and whatnot sitting. Burley has been probably the most consistent with gold. All the others are a bit hit and miss.
4: And do you think that's because this is where rich people come and swim?
3: Yeah, and it's very concentrated. Like the swimming areas don't change very much here. It's always in that one spot. This year probably would have been a nice 1-carat engagement ring. Yeah, that was worth a little bit.
4: How much?
3: Oh, a couple thousand. I think we got just shy of three for it.
1: Under the law, valuable jewellery must be handed in to the police, but if the owner isn't found within 90 days, it can be claimed by the person who found it. For Greg, the hobby also has mental health benefits.
2: I find for the mental health side of it, it's quite relaxing, and if you don't find anything, it's just nice being outdoors and getting some exercise. Most of the kids are always so curious, they're always sort of following you around. You feel like the Pied Piper sometimes. You come out on a, you know, around Christmas holiday period and you end up with about five or six kids following you around. And yeah, most people are just curious. They always come and ask what your best finds are and you know, do you find things. And yeah, it's a lot of fun.
1: And it's a growing community.
2: It is getting more popular, yeah, because of Facebook and social media. There's quite a few groups now. The Gold Coast Treasure Hunters, I think, is one of them. They got a lot of members, yeah, and it's getting more popular all the time.
1: Still, some take exception to the practice.
2: I had this quite aggressive surfer at Crumbin Alley. He came up to me, he said, "What are you doing? You're metal detecting." And I said, "Yeah, mate." And he goes, "Oh, I suppose there's always someone around to take advantage of someone's misfortune." And I said, "Oh, I try to return things if I find them, mate." He goes, "Did you? Good on you, mate." He's real sarcastic. So I don't know what his problem was. All I could think, he must have lost something of value and he's just pissed off.
1: But mostly they're met by people grateful for their help.
2: Well, there was a lady at Crumbin Alley. She'd lost her car keys, couldn't get home to Brisbane. She was in all sorts of a state. And she just came up, spotted me with the detector and said, "Would you mind having a look?" And I said, "Sure." And I went straight, found it within seconds. She was so grateful. She was over the moon. So I've done that a couple of times. Yeah, found car keys and things like that. So it's been good.
0: Metal detectorist Greg Borland. Ending that story there from Gemma Sapwell. And that is Australia-wide for today. I'm Sinead Mangan. Cheerio.

0: Good evening, Nicholas Hines with ABC News. Welfare advocates are cautiously welcoming the government's employment services overhaul, despite warning it doesn't fix deeper structural issues. The proposal would change how job seeker recipients are assessed and supported, with the requirements tailored to fit individual abilities. Acting CEO of the Australian Council of Social Services, Edwina McDonald, says the reforms need to address payment suspensions and compliance requirements.
1: We welcome reforms. The question will be, is it the major overhaul of the system that we know is needed? At the moment, the activities they have in the system are not working. People are being asked to do things that are just simply keeping them busy and actually getting in the way of getting, you know, meaningful and sustained employment. What we're not hearing, though, is that they're going to tackle the penalty in the compliance system, and that's really concerning.
0: Israel has killed the chief of the military wing of Hamas just days after his predecessor was taken out. William Howard Evans has the latest.
2: Israeli Prime Minister Benjamin Netanyahu says Mohammed Oder was one of the architects of the October 7 massacre and that he was responsible for the murder, abduction and wounding of many Israeli citizens and IDF soldiers. The operation targeted a residential building in one of Gaza City's busiest market areas. Footage from the scene shows ambulances and emergency crews searching through the rubble as crowds gather nearby. Locals say at least three Palestinians have died and dozens more have been injured in the strike. Israel says Oder was using the building as a hideout, and the attack followed months of surveillance.
0: Economists warn many prices are still rising, even though headline inflation has eased. Consumer prices rose 4.2% in the year to April, a slight slowdown compared to the 4.6% over the 12 months to March. That's largely driven by fuel prices, which dropped 7% after spiking by more than 30% in the previous month. Lucy Ellis from Westpac says once you take energy prices out, underlying inflation remains high.
3: It takes the biggest increases off, it takes the biggest declines off and takes the average over what's left. Home building costs are picking up, clothing and footwear prices are still rising at an above average pace, restaurants and takeaways are still high, and they're the sort of things that are likely to be more persistent.
0: Members of Victoria's Jewish community say the government needs to act on all recommendations of its gun safety review, including a cap on the number of guns a person can own. The government accepted 15 recommendations from the review, triggered following the Bondi terror attack, but rejected its call to limit ownership to 4 guns per person. Victoria Police backed that recommendation, and Naomi Levin from the Jewish Community Council of Victoria says the government has a responsibility to act.
4: We don't want to see all firearms banned. We understand there are legitimate uses, but it's important that if you're given the opportunity to conduct a review and you find that there is a safety measure that needs to be implemented, that safety measure is put in place.
0: China and Indonesia have agreed to bolster bilateral relations. The country's foreign ministers have met on the sidelines of a UN Security Council session in New York. The council has been discussing how to uphold the purposes and principles of the UN Charter. Beijing says China and Indonesia have an obligation to ensure the authority and status of the UN continues in a world rife with change and turmoil. Veteran Texas Senator John Cornyn has lost a primary election to a challenger endorsed by US President Donald Trump. He's the latest high-profile Republican to be punished by Mr. Trump over a perceived lack of loyalty. Scandal-plagued State Attorney General Ken Paxton has won the primary and has thanked Mr. Trump and his passionate supporter base.
5: Without your love, we would not be here tonight celebrating this incredible victory. I'd also like to thank all of the grassroots, local, state, and national leaders who supported this campaign. And then there's one person who I think you might know, President Donald J. Trump.
0: GWS midfielder Clayton Oliver says he's looking forward to lining up against his old side Melbourne as the AFL heads to Alice Springs this Sunday. The 28-year-old won a premiership and 4 club best and fairest awards in his 10 years at the Demons. He was traded to the Giants at the end of last season after a series of off-field issues. Oliver says he's kept in touch with a few of his former teammates.
6: I sent a message to Gorney last night, I chat to him and talk to Fritter and Saylor most days. We keep in touch, so yeah, it'll be good. It'll be good to see him again. We get coffee with him on Saturday, I think, before the game, and then yeah.
0: And to the weather across Victoria, showers and patchy rain easing late this evening. Tomorrow, some areas of morning fog before a cool day with isolated light showers in the south. In Melbourne tomorrow, partly cloudy with a top of 17, right now 15 degrees.
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You know the movie, and I can make it even easier for you. It starts with P.I., and I will be playing quite a few tunes from bands that either start with P.I. or songs themselves that start with P.I. You can probably guess one or two. Is Piano Man there? Yes, it is, actually. Thanks for asking. Is Pink Floyd? A bit of Pink Floyd, too. But a few other curly ones. It's all in honour of a guest that's coming in later in the show. He is not just a writer, he's a force in crime fiction. Harry Bosch is his creation. The Lincoln Lawyer is his creation. He's written 42 books in the last 35 years, give or take. His name is Michael Connolly, and he'll be a guest after 8. So looking forward to chatting with him, but also asking you in tonight's quiz about your own genre of choice when it comes to reading films or TV. Hence, there is a bit of a detective crime flavour in tonight's quiz. So if you do enjoy crime movies, detective movies, novels, whodunits, you'll do quite well in tonight's quiz. But there are plenty of easy questions along the way too. If you'd like to play, call now, 1300 222 774, 1300 222 774. Of course, we are on the very first day of National Reconciliation Week. A little later in the show, we'll be joined by Rachel Nordlinger, who is a linguist, First Nations linguist, and has been doing great research as part of a project called the 50 Word Project. And we'll be celebrating words from all the many countries and families of Indigenous languages around the world a little later in the show. That's all coming your way. So to a man with a very big projector that Peter Jackson used to own, and Jordan, our guest, he got that for a dollar. The story behind that is as intriguing as many of the Michael Connolly books. 1300 222 774. If you'd like to play tonight's quiz, 1300 222 774. Do you need to be a crime expert? It probably would help a little, but it's not. It really is not essential. I promise you that. 1300 222 774. This is one of those great crime-like songs that could sit comfortably in pretty much any crime movie you see. It's by heart. It's Barracuda. Welcome to Evenings. We're about to kick off the quiz, and then we'll be talking about the Projector Project. All coming up.

0: massive hit. Came out in 1977 from the album, I think the band was called Heart, of course, and the album was their third album, was called Little Queen, for those listening in. It's 12 past seven. We're about to play the quiz, and I can see that there are three spots taken and about nine spots waiting for you. So join us. Good timing, actually, because you might get in that sweet spot right in the middle of the list and do very well. See how you go. 1300 222 774. I wouldn't be too worried if you're not a crime buff. I've tried to make the questions as approachable as it can be, because I realise that not everyone will have crime as their genre of choice. So that's the reason I'll be asking you about your genre of choice when you call in. So love to chat with you. See how you go in the quiz. 1300 222 774. We're about to play the quiz after this.
1: Who will win the AI race? Has gambling become our national sport?
2: Questions. They've never been more important. So the one thing we'll never question is our duty to keep asking. ABC News. Keep asking.
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0: Different strokes, different folks. Ant from Mitch and David. The only way you get away with playing that pipe, panpipe music, picnic music, is by playing it and following it up with Barracuda from Heart. Yeah. Okay. All right. Hopefully I'm catering to all tastes, flavours and genres tonight, Ant. Just before the news, we were talking about how animals, some animals at least, can recognise themselves in the mirror, including Doris's cat Bonnie and a beluga there in an aquarium, who could then look at themselves and not quite groom, but realise that smudges on the forehead were smudges that they carried. It was quite an interesting experiment that Maddie Massey told us about. And this text, not necessarily a mirror story, David, but in the 1990s, I worked in Melbourne with a paediatric trainee doctor called Paulus, who was from Mount Hagen in Papua New Guinea in the Highlands. And Mount Hagen had its first European contact in 1933. And at the time of first contact, Paulus's father was 7 years old. And Paulus told me that many years later, when his father was shown photographs taken by Europeans documenting first contact, his father did not recognise himself in the image, because he'd never seen himself as a child, seen himself in a mirror. How the world has changed. It's an astonishing text. And I am reminded of when I was in Papua New Guinea in probably in the very early 80s, and chatting with people in Kundiawa, people in Simbu province, who had never seen glasses, who had never seen a penknife, who'd never seen curly blonde hair, which I had at that time. It really was a most exciting trip for all those reasons. Frontier travel. 1300 222 774 if you'd like to join us, our very first caller. He got in early and he's ready to roll. It is Paul from Essendon. G'day, Paul.
4: How are you, David?
0: Good. Now, you've got the benefit of a bonus life. I think you've done that twice in a row now. Your timing is impeccable. Are you a crime reader?
4: Yeah, I do read crime, but my favourite genre is science fiction.
0: Okay, sci-fi. Who's your favourite writer or style of science fiction that you like, Paul?
4: Mainly movies.
0: Okay.
4: My favourite film would be the original Alien film.
0: Oh, my God. It's just a terrifying film. It's kind of sci-fi horror, isn't it? But what is it about that film that, for you, absolutely tops the list?
4: Sigourney Weaver.
0: Yes, that's right. Correct answer. Ripley. What a character she was. What a hero. All right. Now, speaking of films, this is an easy one. Let's get this out of the way, Paul. The film, I've mentioned it a couple of times now.
4: It's not ringing any bells for me, but it does start with PI.
0: No, not the piano. No, it's Picnic at Hanging Rock. And I mean, I detect an English accent there. Would that be fair to say?
4: Yeah, from Manchester.
0: Yeah, well, there you go. So this is a film that was sort of huge in the 70s. So, you know, you are a little bit behind the mark there. So that's a bit unfair. But, hey, you've got the life and you can put that to one side and let's move on. Let's get to this one is very much closer to home. What detective lives at 221B Baker Street?
4: That would be Sherlock Holmes.
0: And his trusty assistant is called?
4: Dr. Watson.
0: Nice work. Let's keep it in the UK. The Scottish detective, Inspector Rebus, is based in what?

0: city, Paul?
1: It's going to be one of the big ones, and there's two big ones.
0: There is. So which one are you going to say, heads or tails?
1: I'll take a swing at Glasgow.
0: Oh, unfortunately, you've gone the wrong side of the coin, but that's going to help our next caller. Thanks for playing, Paul.
1: Thanks, David.
0: All the best, mate. Nice to chat. 16 past 7. I'm going to go to Karen in our Altona Meadows, who's always claimed that she's known every answer up till now. So here we are, very early in the quiz. And Karen, there's no escaping now. Hello.
2: Hello.
0: Hello. Now, you get a chance to recognise, hopefully, our mystery voice. By the way, still plenty of spots, so get in while you can. 1300 222 774. Get in. It's time to play the quiz. As you can tell, nothing too brain stretchy here. It's all very friendly crime police detective questions. There's a bit of a flavour tonight because genre is a focus in tonight's show. All right, who is our mystery voice tonight, Karen? Good luck.
3: The Everyman tag happened straight away.
0: Karen.
2: Hugh Jackman.
0: Not Hugh Jackman. What's your favourite genre of reading or TV or film, Karen?
2: I like comedy.
0: Comedy is good. Love a good comedy too. Have you got a favourite comedy?
2: 40
0: Towers. Yes, I've seen that several times. Or Farty Fowls or whatever they call it with the anagrams out the front. All right, now Paul joined us and he said Glasgow. It is the other big one from Scotland where Inspector Rebus is based. What is that other big one in Scotland, Karen?
2: Edinburgh.
0: Edinburgh is where he's based. Nice work. All right, name the FBI agent played by Jodie Foster in Silence of the Lambs. What's her character's name?
2: Never seen it.
0: Oh, this is not good. What about? I'll tell you what. If I'm going to give you a clue, her surname is a type of bird, and the bird starts with S. If you pick the right bird, I'm going to give it to you. What bird starts with S? It's not sparrow. That you're thinking of Pirates of the Caribbean. That's Jack Sparrow. This is a different bird altogether. Karen, thanks for calling in. So yeah, 1300 222 774. 1300 222 774. Our next player is Lincoln, who's in Berry's Creek. G'day, Lincoln.
4: G'day, Dave. How are you?
0: Good, mate. Now, what's that bird we're looking for? Starts with S. It's not sparrow.
4: Starling.
0: Starling. Clarice Starling. What a film. Have you seen that film?
4: Yeah, creepy one.
0: Yeah, it is a creepy one. Now, you get a chance to identify a mystery voice. By the way, there's Sean behind Lincoln, and there is nobody after that. So we need a few more callers. Get in, 1300 222 774, because players come and go, as you can tell. Lincoln, mystery voice time. See if you can work out who our speaker is tonight. Good luck. You get a bonus life if you can figure it out.
3: The Everyman tag happened straight away.
0: Lincoln, is that a familiar voice?
4: Don't worry, Dave.
0: No, no worries. That's okay, mate. What's your genre? What's the books or the films or the TV shows you try and watch?
4: Doing all the books and the film.
0: Oh, so you're another sci-fi fan, like Paul.
4: Yeah.
0: Fantastic. So you've read all those Frank Herbert books, have you, the Dune books?
4: By him and his son, too.
0: Wow, okay. Now, which do you rate more, the books or the films?
4: Probably even the new Dune is really excellent.
0: Yeah. Oh, it looks fabulous. It looks great. All right, let's move on, mate, and see how you go with this next question. You've got Clarice Starling. It's time for a song. And this one is, now and then I'm going to throw in a couple of TV shows. And these TV shows are related to crime or police shows. This one is the first. What's the TV show that has this as its theme tune? Lincoln, good luck, mate. Familiar?
4: Yeah, I know it. I do know it.
0: Yep.
4: It is.
0: Yep.
4: I'm going to go out here probably. Inspector.
0: No, he's not an inspector. I'll probably stop you there, mate. It's not Inspector Rex or Morse or Inspector Gadget either. I'll move on. But Lincoln, thanks for playing. Nice to chat as always.
4: Thanks, David.
0: All the best to you. It's Sean's turn. 1300 222 774. I do believe we have another sci-fi reader. G'day, Sean. I think we need to do more sci-fi conversations on this show. We've had three sci-fi readers in a row. And Karen's comedy. So maybe if we do funny sci-fi, everybody's happy. Now, actually, we're talking about fantasy, the genre of fantasy, a little later in the show too, and I can see that's also on your list. But what about our mystery voice here? Sean, good luck.

0: this.
1: The Everyman tag happened straight away.
0: All right. Any thoughts?
2: No.
0: No thoughts? All right. No thoughts at all.
2: I'll give it now. Douglas Adams.
0: Douglas Adams is a very good guess, and I'll explain why when we reveal who it is. Nice guess, though. All right. TV show. It's a crime TV show. Very popular. I think in about 6 seasons. Good luck. Who is it? Sean.
2: No, I got nothing.
0: Oh, I got nothing. All right, I'll give you a clue. I gave Karen a clue. Rather than a detective, he's actually he works in forensics, and he's a man who takes justice into his own hands.
2: Not Dexter.
0: It's Dexter, Sean. You picked up my clue. Well done. Nice work. All right, complete the Agatha Christie title. Murder on the Orient
2: Express.
0: Too easy. I'm going to give you a synopsis of a film, and you have to tell me the film's name. A woman vanishes on her 5th wedding anniversary and all suspicion falls onto her husband. What is the name of the film?
2: Girl Gone or Gone Girl or something?
0: Oh, pick one.
2: Gone Girl.
0: Gone Girl. You got it right. You said, if you said Girl Gone, I'd have to say Sean Gone. This is Sean. He's just hanging in there by his fingernails at the moment. Time is 7:23. David Astor, we're playing the quiz. Bit of a crime flavour tonight because Michael Connolly, the creator of Harry Bosch, Lincoln lawyer, joining us in about an hour's time. See how you go with this one, mate. In the US, the board game Cluedo is called what?
2: Clue,
0: exactly right. Now, what tool in the Cluedo or Clue weaponry is found, is basically a tool? What's the tool that's part of the weaponry?
2: The wrench?
0: The wrench is good. I would have accepted Spanner. Nice work. Speaking of tools, what tool is Sam's surname, who's the main character and the detective in the Philip Marlowe series? Sam who? Say a tool. You never know your luck. It's not an orbital sander.
2: Hammer?
0: Not hammer. There's a mic hammer, though. That's not a bad guess at all. Good on you. Nice to play with you, Sean.
2: Thank you. All the best.
0: 1300-222-774. Playing around. We're playing the quiz. That's what we're doing. Paul's next. He's in Selby. G'day, Selby. Oh, g'day, Paul. Sorry, you're in Selby. I just introduced you by your suburb. How are you?
3: Not too bad.
0: Are you a crime writer? Crime reader?
3: A little bit, yeah.
0: Yeah. How you go? Are you into sci-fi? Just checking.
3: Sort of more probably dystopian stuff. Yep. Bit of sci-fi in there.
0: Love it too. All right. Who is... he's a performer. That's going to help everybody. He's a performer, but name the actor if you can.
1: The Everyman tag happened straight away.
0: All right. Who is our actor tonight, Paul?
3: It sounds a bit like Robson Green.
0: You are getting very warm. It's a good guess, and you are closer to the mark with each guess as we go. All right, time to work out this question, and this is we're looking for the name of the PI created by Philip Marlowe. It's also the name of a tool. His first name is Sam. What's his surname?
3: Oh, I don't know that one at all, so I'm just going to have a guess. Sam Spanner.
0: Oh, you're close. You got the right initial. It's not hammer. It's not spanner. We're getting closer, working our way through the toolkit. Thanks for playing, Paul.
3: No worries.
0: All the best. 1300-222-774. Michael's next. He's in Collingwood. G'day, Michael.
4: G'day, David. I was surprised to hear you pronounce the T in your name. I assumed it was asshole, but it's asshole.
0: Oh, that's very unfriendly. No, it's always a surprise with pastel. Thank you very much. I wish I had a hot dinner every time I've explained that to people. Now,
4: learned a lesson.
0: Yeah, that's okay. How are you going with your reading? What's your genre?
4: Look, I'm a copious reader, but no books at all. I can't stand science fiction or whatever, but I'm reading current affairs all day, every day.
0: You're a filter feeder of news. You probably do very well in a general knowledge quiz. I don't know how you do in a crime quiz, Michael, but if you can recognise our mystery actor, you get a bonus life. Good luck. Who do you think this might be?
1: The Everyman tag happened straight away.
0: Is it familiar to you, Michael?
4: No, but I'm just going to say Jason Donovan because I like him.
0: Yeah, why not? Have a go. All right, Sam Who, the PI created by Philip Marlowe. Sam?
4: I was going to say

0: Hey, Hammer, but you said it starts with S, and I
1: That's
0: can't
1: right.
0: even think of a tool with S.
1: Oh, well, what about a Sander? It's Sam Sander. That's what
0: Oh,
1: about?
0: Sam Sanderson. Okay, Sanderson.
1: Yeah, you're going to go Sanderson?
0: I'm going to go
1: Well,
0: Sanderson.
1: I've misled you. It might have been after your presumptuous remarks about the silent T, but it's not Sam. I'll give you another guess because I'm not sure about that at all. It's
0: No.
1: not Sanders. Any guess?
0: Stapler.
1: Now you're just throwing blind at the board. I like you, Michael. Thanks for playing.
0: Sorry, mate.
1: Okay, all the best. That's okay. 1300 222 774. Our next player, looking at who's been waiting longer. We've got Brendan, but just before Brendan by about 3 seconds is Heather, who's in nil and is a crime reader. Is that right, Heather?
2: It is, and it's Sam Spade.
1: Ah, it's Sam Spade. Well done. We got that out of the way. Sam Spade is the name of the Philip Marlowe character. Who is our mystery actor tonight, Heather?
3: The Everyman
2: I don't
3: tag
2: know.
3: happened.
1: No idea.
3: Straight away.
1: Okay.
2: No.
1: Thought he might go quickly, but clearly he's throwing quite a few people around. All right. Now, when it comes to PI and crime, they say PI. And what does PI actually stand for, Heather?
2: Private
1: That's
2: investigator.
1: exactly right. All right. Time for a next tune. And this starts with PI. It's not a theme tune. It's a song that starts with PI. Good luck, Heather. Name the tune. Familiar?
2: Very familiar.
1: And?
2: Frustratingly, I can't come up with a name.
1: Look,
2: So
1: I
2: you
1: actually
2: have
1: think I think that there might be a very large museum devoted to this same machine in your town. I think it is in Nil, or if not in Nil, in Horsham, not far away.
2: Pinball Wizard.
1: It's Pinball Wizard. We got there in the end here. The
2: Thank
1: nice work.
2: you very much.
1: No worries. Happy to help. But now you're on your own. Now, if you are a watcher and reader of crime, you would know what luminol spray does. What's its basic quality? What does luminol do in crime movies and crime dramas?
2: It shows splatters of blood.
1: It does. It's a chemical reagent that just shows the blood stains that aren't visible to the naked eye. Well done. All right, let's turn to Australian crime. Jane Harper created the character of Aaron Burr. What was the first novel in which that character appeared?
2: Jane Harper.
1: Jane Harper, yep.
2: Was it The Rotten Apple or Apple Orchard?
1: No, not the Apple Orchard or the Rotten Apple. So at this stage, I'm going to have to throw the apple out. That's you,
2: All
1: Heather,
2: the
1: but
2: best.
1: you're
2: Good luck,
1: always
2: mate.
1: Welcome to come by next time. Thanks for calling in.
2: Cheers.
1: All the best. 1300 222 774. Brendan's next in Wirree Alec. We're working our way through a crime quiz tonight. David Astor with you on 774 Evenings. Good evening, Brendan.
4: G'day, the dry.
1: The dry is exactly right.
4: Go,
1: I love how confident callers just come in and say, let's stop the flannel and get straight to the questions. Yeah, it is the dry. Now, what's the crime? What's the genre that you read, Brendan?
4: Autobiographies.
1: Autobiography is good. Yeah, I think I'm getting more into that the older I get. I just want to hear people in their own words. All right. Have you read a good one lately?
4: Anthony Kiedis.
1: Okay, I'll check that out. I think I'm also hearing that Elvis Costello's autobiography is also a fine thing. Who is this?
3: The Everyman tag happened straight away.
1: Who is it?
4: I was going to say Sam Neill.
1: Worth a guess. He is a performer. And he's got an English accent, so I can say he's an English performer, but not Sam. All right, now, we've done the dry. Peter Corris created a Sydney detective called Cliff. Cliff who?
4: Cliff.
1: He's also the surname of a famous actor called Tom or a famous novelist called Thomas.
4: Hardy?
1: Hardy is correct. Nice work. We've done the Pinball Wizard. Time to work out what this TV show is with this theme tune. Good luck, Brendan. All right. If you're of a certain age, that would be fairly easy. Brendan, what's the name of the show?
4: Oh, it
1: sounds like
4: Bonanza.
1: Yeah, with Hoss. Forget about that. Get the Ponderosa out of your head. Is that your best guess, Bonanza?
4: Yeah, sorry, mate.
1: That's all right. Nice to chat with you. Thank you for dropping in. 1300 222 774. We'll have to do Westerns another day. We'll certainly have to do science fiction another day. Juliet, I'll get to you shortly, but our next player is Heather. And again, she's shaded you by about 3 seconds. Hello, Heather.
5: Hi.
1: Hi. A crime reader or just a crime watcher, so to speak?
5: A crime watcher, not so much a reader.
1: Okay.
5: I sort of lean more towards just general literature for reading, as long as it's a good story.

0: And a favourite crime show? I mean, do you like the Nordic noir, The Bridge and the Killing?
1: Yes, mm-hmm. I love The Bridge.
0: Yeah.
1: So much so I made a point of going over it on the train recently.
0: Oh,
1: yeah.
0: How wonderful.
1: Well, it was amazing.
0: You're going to get that answer right when it comes up, but it's not right here in front of me. That's coming. But see if you can work out who our mystery performer is. Look, he's related to a very well-known crime series. That's why I've been playing this voice.
1: Okay.
0: I'll play it again. Have a closer listen.
2: The Everyman tag happened straight away.
0: Any thoughts on who our
1: mystery
0: actor is?
1: No, it's a tough one.
0: Okay.
1: I can't even think of a crime series he'd be related to.
0: All right. Well, that's going to help a few others to come. Now, I've just mentioned Cliff Hardy. The next question is about a well-known detective. It's an LA detective created by Michael Connelly, who's coming in shortly.
1: Ooh.
0: And the detective, I think you've got the radio on, have you? Yep. The detective is called Bosch. What is his first name?
1: Oh, no.
0: I tell you what.
1: I don't know the other answers.
0: I tell you what. It's the name starts with H, and it's a very common old man's name.
1: Oh, Harry.
0: That's Harry
1: Bosch.
0: Harry Bosch. Yep.
1: I have heard of Harry Bosch.
0: All right. We haven't worked out. This is not Bonanza, by the way. This is the question I should have asked you. What is the name of this show, Heather? Heather.
1: All right, it's one of two.
0: Yep.
1: And I'm probably going to jump the wrong way, but I'm going to say Homicide.
0: You've jumped the right way. What was your second guess?
1: Division 4.
0: You've jumped the right way. It is Homicide. Nice work.
1: Yay.
0: All right, Harry and Homicide. Next question is this. Who plays the role of Luther in the detective show by the same name?
1: Yes. It's the guy who was in The Wire, yeah. Idris Elba.
0: Well done. What a lovely guess. And here is that very question that you've just been talking about. It's right in front of me. In the original TV series, The Bridge, not to be confused with the American one, what are those two countries connected by that same bridge?
1: It's Sweden and, it's in Copenhagen, but that's the capital of Denmark.
0: Denmark and Sweden.
1: Sweden and Denmark, yes.
0: Great show if you haven't seen it, The Bridge. All right, next question is this. Benoit Blanc is the chief detective in what film series?
1: Ooh.
0: It's a current series, Heather.
1: Okay. Sounds a bit French. Oh, no, I don't know that one.
0: Benoit Blanc. Can't find it?
1: No, don't think I've seen that one.
0: Keep listening and the answer will be familiar, I'm sure. But thank you so much for dropping by. Nice to chat.
1: No problem. Thank you.
0: It's 25 minutes now to 8. We'll be talking to a projectionist who went over to New Zealand to have a chat with Peter Jackson and the team about a particular projector that he thought had a future. And the whole era of celluloid, it looks as though it's coming back, as like a lot of things. Let's say hello to Juliet, who's in Rosanna. Good evening, Juliet.
3: Hello, David.
0: Have you got any thoughts on who our mystery actor is tonight?
3: So I rang in because you were looking for people to call in and I don't know anything.
0: That's okay. Don't worry. Don't worry about that because, hey, it's nice to chat. And what's your genre of preference?
3: I'm just going to say memoir mainly for read.
0: Yep.
3: Yes.
0: Makes sense to me. It's very rewarding when you find good ones. Have you found a good one lately?
3: I enjoyed one by Kate Llewellyn, Australian poet and gardener. Yes,
0: I know that Magda Zabanski's got a second book coming out too about her relationship with her mother when she was in those final years of ill health. So I'm looking forward to reading that as well. Now, do you want to hear that actor's voice or you really just can't, you've got to move on?
3: I think you need to move on.
0: All right, let's do that. Now, I'm going to tell you, I'm going to give you an extra hint because you're a good sport, that this character, Benoit Blanc, is played by his Daniel Craig, who's the chief detective in what current film?
3: Oh, yes, okay. Knives Out?
0: Knives Out is what I needed to hear from you, Juliet. Okay.
3: Thank you.
0: Now, in the TV crime comedy series, the Australian one, Deadlock, I'm going to ask you to spell Deadlock.
3: D-E-A-D-L-O-C-H.
0: Aren't you clever? Exactly. It is Loch as in the pun, not C-K. It's Loch as in the lake.
3: Yep.
0: Now, the first season of Deadlock was based in Tasmania. The second season takes us to a different part of Australia. What state or territory is season two filmed in?
3: It's filmed in the Northern Territory.
0: You are on fire for someone who didn't know too much on calling in. All right. Who created the character Mrs. Marple?
3: Agatha Christie.
0: Nice work. Time for a song. Tell me, this starts with P-I. What is the name of this song? Good. Actually, I'm going to play this one. This one is, I'm going to ask you, name the band that starts with P-I.
3: Mm-hmm.
0: Any thoughts, Juliet?
3: Money.
0: Yeah, Money by?
3: Oh, my God. How can I not know this?
0: Can't get it?
3: Starting with P-I, no. Yeah. We'd better move on.
0: That's all right. You know, blanks will happen. Thank you for playing, Juliet.
3: Thank you for having me.
0: All the best. 23 now to 8. Our next player, looking at those who've been waiting the longer, it's got to be Fred, is in Bendigo. Hello, Fred.
4: Hi, how are you going?
0: Good. What's the your reading of choice?
4: Well, I very, very seldom read books, so I read the newspaper, but I listen to podcasts. So I like true crime podcasts.
0: True crime. Well, you've come to the right place tonight, Fred, because it's got a crime flavour. I don't have any true crime stories. It's all crime fiction, but maybe a true crime on another occasion. Do you know who our mystery actor is?
2: The Everyman tag happened straight away.
0: Who do you think that is, Fred? No idea?
4: No idea.
0: Okay.
4: No idea.
0: I did play a little bit of music from a well-known English band, and this is the tune. Now, Juliet correctly identified the name of the song, Money, but who had a hit with Money, Fred?
4: Well, I'm happy to say all the questions that you've asked in the last few minutes, I've not known the answer to one of them.
0: And what about this one?
4: I know this is Pink Floyd.
0: Well done. Well, there you go. You came at the right time. All right, see how you go with this one. Now, the 1997 movie, I'm going to describe a movie to you. It features two undercover secret agents who hunt down extraterrestrials. That's the premise. What is the name of the film?
4: I'm thinking maybe Men in Black.
0: Well done. You are. You underrate yourself there, Fred. All right. This one, I'm going to give you a description of a book and see if you can work out the name of the book. It's based in a remote medieval abbey where a monk investigates a string of sinister deaths that are linked to forbidden books. What's the name of the book, Fred?
4: The name of the book?
0: Yeah, that's the question.
4: I don't know. The Bible.
0: Not the Bible. Thank you for playing, Fred. Thanks for dropping in. Next player is, I think that's got to be Jess in St Andrews. Hello, Jess.
5: Hey, David.
0: Hey, you're a comedy reader or a comedy viewer.
5: Both.
0: Love it. And a favourite comedy?
5: Oh, probably Seinfeld.
0: Seinfeld is very good. Yep, not that there's anything wrong with that. All right, see how you go with this. It's a novel. It's set in a medieval abbey, and a monk is investigating a string of sinister deaths within the abbey, and it all links back to these forbidden books. What's the name of the famous novel, Jess, written by Umberto Eco?
5: I cannot think of anything.
0: I'll give you a clue. I'll give you a clue. It's the name of.
5: No, it just sounds like medieval Father Brown.
0: Does it? It's a bit Father Brownish, but you can't close the title. The name of.
5: No, idea.
0: That's okay. Hey, but you can redeem yourself if you know who our mystery speaker is. Good luck here, Jess.
2: The Everyman tag happened straight away.
0: Who's that?
5: Jude Law.
0: Not Jude Law, but again, not far away. We're getting closer to the mark. But Jess, thanks for dropping in.
5: Thanks, David.
0: All the best. Our next player is Steve in Hastings. Hello, Steve.
6: Hello, David.
0: Now, you are a crime reader, I understand.
6: On occasion. Yes, I also watch a lot. Slow Horses.
0: Adore Slow Horses.
6: Anything British.
0: Yeah, yep. Well, even Mick Heron was in here last week, and because I tried to get him on our show, he wrote in Spook Street in the fly pages, he said, "You snooze, you lose, and we love losers." One of the things I'll take to the grave. Steve, we need to work out who our mystery English actor is.
2: The Everyman tag happened straight away.
0: Who is that?
6: Now, I thought you gave a clue.
0: I did give a clue.
6: About the Hitchhiker's Guide.
0: Yeah, oh, well, I mentioned that he was in a famous... I don't know if I made that link, so I think you are close to the answer. Who is it?
6: So it sounds very much like Dr. Watson, Martin Freeman.
0: Martin Freeman, congratulations.

0: It's all about investigations of some sinister deaths conducted by the monk.
1: Now, I think they made a film about
0: this
1: too.
0: They did, and it's called The Name of...
1: The Name of the Rose.
0: The Name of the Rose. All right, if you get three straight questions from this point on, so that means you can drop one because of the life you carry, you will be the winner. Good luck. All right, what does CSI stand for?
1: Crime Scene Investigator.
0: That's good enough for me. Investigation, I'll give you that. If you can tell me, name the two American cities that were home to the CSI series.
1: Ooh. Would Miami be one of them?
0: Is one. And the other is CSI?
1: New York?
0: Is correct. You are hanging on by a thread, my dear friend. All right. Brenda Bleden plays a detective chief inspector Stanhope. What's her first name?
1: Oh, yeah, this is one of our favourite ones, Vera.
0: Vera is correct. You are tonight's winner. You stepped your way through some medieval literature. You picked up the CSI. You identified the acronym. You found both those series, and then you nailed Vera. Vera, or Chief Inspector Stanhope, as she's known to her persons of interest. Well done, Steve. That's a very nice finish and a very strong piece of quizzing. Thanks for calling in.
1: Thanks, David.
0: All the best to you. And he goes off with his life in his pocket. That's how well he played. It's 17 minutes now to 8. Very shortly, we'll be joined by a man who adores projectors. And I'm going to ask you, have you ever made a film? Were you involved in student films? Have you made a film with your friends? Did you make a film as a family? One of those daggy sort of Super 8 films or camcorder films, or maybe even just with your phone, you've tried to put together a little drama. We'd love to hear if you have. 1300 222 774, because we're talking to a man who's not necessarily making films, but he is helping to bring them to life through the old school world of celluloids and the old clack, clack, clack of the projector. That's coming up. A song before we get there. Love to hear from you if you are a movie maker. Let's go for a bit of Beach Boys. Wouldn't it be nice? It's 7:45.

0: It was Martin Freeman who was our mystery voice. Well done to all those who played along. Michael Connolly joining us a little later, the creator of several well-known detectives, including Harry Bosch and the Lincoln Lawyer, the lawyer, and Rene Ballard. 13 minutes now to 8. We're going to be talking about reviving old film techniques and old film stock, and what is old is new again, as summarised by an amazing odyssey that my next guest made across the Tasman to New Zealand to try and rescue an old school industry. That's coming up after this.
1: A young man vanishes and something about it doesn't sit right.
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5: Evenings with David Astle.
0: Well, he has gone from the croupier tables to the silver screen. His name is Jordan Dortovich, and he is the director of the Cromer Film Lab. And perhaps you saw the story in The Age about leaving the casino and heading off to New Zealand in search of, well, Jordan, I'll let you finish that sentence. Welcome to the show.
6: Thanks for having me, David.
0: So you headed over to New Zealand and you had a pitch to give. Who did you go see and what was your pitch?
6: It was actually the head of the film collection at Archives New Zealand, where the lab, all the lab equipment that Peter Jackson's company, Park Road Post, had donated to when they closed their lab down back in 2013. And the lab equipment ended up at Archives New Zealand, where it was involved in photochemical duplication for preservation work. And when they ended that project a few years ago, the lab was just left fully assembled and unused.
0: So what was its fate eventually, you think?
6: I think it was going to go to scrap, just like the lab equipment in Australia did at the same time.
0: So what kindled your interest in this part of the filmmaking story?
6: Well, I started it because, for one, I just wanted it to exist.
0: And why is that?
6: Well, film as a capture format, you know, it's the birth of cinema.
0: Yes, it is.
6: It's been what we've shot films on for over 100 years. And when all that infrastructure literally went to the tip in Australia, it kind of hung on everywhere else in the world, Europe, North America, even Asia. But here, you know, nobody had shot a movie on film since 2013. The last two were Trax and The Rover. And I sort of went on a bit of a journey wondering, is it because nobody wants to do it or is it because nobody can? And I found that it was the latter.
0: Okay. So there was an appetite to keep producing on celluloid, but there wasn't the hardware, there wasn't the production pathways to make that happen.
6: Correct.
0: So you actually, it was through turning your parents' laundry into a film lab. Is that right?
6: Yeah, it was a lockdown project, as you mentioned.
0: Well, it's a good project. Yeah. It's certainly been a fertile project.
6: Yeah, it was. That wasn't my only lockdown project, actually, David. I insisted I learn how to do cryptic crosswords.
0: Oh, did you really?
6: But I still haven't managed.
0: How'd you go
6: to crack
0: with that?
6: I haven't managed to crack DA. So
0: well, the cryptic crossword is still hobbling along as a genre, but the celluloid was on its life support. Hence your trip to New Zealand.
6: Yep.
0: And the pitch, well, it clearly found the right ear and the right audience. However, then there was the whole business of bureaucracies and export, import, tariffs. How did you manage to get the stuff over here?
6: Yeah, well, when I went over to Wellington to the Department of Internal Affairs building, they basically agreed to give me the equipment but mm-hmm. had to work through the bureaucracy of discharging public assets. Now, they went through and found a depreciation schedule. It was a whole legal nightmare. And then they discovered, oh, actually, Park Road gave us the equipment for a dollar, so we were only able to sell it on for a dollar plus GST.
0: I love that, because it's a bit like a certain credit card ad. I mean, it cost a dollar, but really it's priceless.
6: Exactly.
0: And that's to say that if you do on sell, it's going to be a dollar, whatever the era. So it's kind of like what takes gives back. However, you did have to pay, I think, GST on that, didn't you?
6: That's right, 15 cents.
0: 15. Why is it $1.10? Why is it $1.10? Hang on, is this one of those mathematical puzzles?
6: I actually couldn't pay the invoice because it's very, very hard to send $1.15 to New Zealand.
0: Marcia in Warrandyte. Hi, David. Hey, Jordan. You didn't grow up in Melbourne. That's true. I didn't, Marcia. So for a very rusted-on movie maker, you must mention the old Carlton Movie House, the projector's box set, proud of the building. Like an old-fashioned dicky seat, cantilevered over Lygon Street, an institution. Marcia, I'm old enough and came to Melbourne early enough to remember that very artifact you're describing, and saw one of my favourite films actually in the Carlton cinema, which was The Truman Show. But I'm not sure if that was shot on celluloid. When was the last? Was it shot on celluloid?
6: Absolutely, 1998.
0: Yeah, okay. So when has it sort of started? Are there still Hollywood films that are being shot on celluloid?
6: Absolutely. Yeah. Last year, worldwide, there were 200 feature films that used film. 22 entries at the Cannes Film Festival this year.
0: Okay, so there you go. That's certainly putting this in context. What's the quality that celluloid has over digital?
6: Well, film reacts to light mm-hmm. the same way our eyes do. You know, as intensity or density increases, saturation increases, the way that it rolls off certain highlights. We can get really into the technical details, but
0: you've just described it beautifully.
6: Ultimately, it's, you know, there's movement in the frame, even the stillness of the frame. And beyond all of that, it really is just a creative choice and one that deserves to be available to filmmakers.
0: What about animations? Is that exclusively, or is that becoming simpler and more appealing to a digital world?
6: I watched The Lion King again recently. Mm-hmm. Gee, the hand-drawn animation was really something. Yeah, there's certainly a lot of hand-drawn work still being done, even stop motion. But in terms of, I couldn't really speak to the animation industry.
0: Okay. Well, what about your skills as a croupier? Is it helpful in the skills as a digital editor? Or sorry, I beg it, wash my mouth out, as a film editor?
6: Well, you need a bit of dexterity. Shuffling cards, I don't know what that translates to, but...
0: Well, I know because I've got a nephew who's a surgeon and, after 9 years of study, he's finally made it. But he had to cut something out of a newspaper the other day, and I've never seen anyone cut anything so dexterously, precisely, and quickly, as though there was, a beating heart that needed to be saved.
6: Wow.
0: So what about you with those quick-fingered skills when it comes to... I'm sure that it's quite an intense business, the whole idea of... You are involved in the editing process.
6: Well, what I'm doing is developing the film, and a big part of it is actually operating in a dark room, like a completely black dark mm-hmm. room, because film is sensitive to all visible light. So I'm in the room, I'm winding the film, I'm feeling it for any perforation damage, anything that would compromise.
0: So you're better off being skilled as a burglar.
6: Well, yeah. I mean, I was described as a burglar by many punters.
0: So that was you!
6: Exactly.
0: Give me my shirt back. My guest is Jordan Dautovich, and he's the director of Chroma Film Lab, and he's rescuing the old school industry that was really starting to just wobble and reel here, no pun intended, in the Australian film industry. And it seems as though there's a fair amount of interest, Robert Connolly of The Dry has been expressing interest, and others have as well, and even a Hollywood project has a firm booking in coming months.
6: That's right. Jordan? I just came straight from the lab where I was working on getting that ready.
0: That's fantastic. So what is it that... tell me about the whole process. I mean, here am I, I'm getting you like a raw reel of celluloid. How are you then processing that?
6: Well, on the film... is a latent image. Mm-hmm. It's color film anyway. Is a few layers of silver halides settled in with dye couplers, and then once it's exposed to light, there's a latent image that forms. As it goes into the developer, that silver halide gets converted into metallic silver, and then that binds with the dye couplers, forms dyes, and then as it follows through the other baths, what you end up with is a color image suspended in emulsion.
0: I mean, are you a chemical nut, a film buff, a croupier who needed a change in life? I mean, you've got so many skills that you bring to this task, and what you've described is high science, but you've also talked about your aesthetic affection for celluloid. And I still can't get away the fact that you stole my shirt some years ago at the croupier table. I'd like to understand just how you came to be, all these elements, the education that you had. I mean, did you grow up in a world of film? Tell me a little bit about yourself, the background, before even this story reached the age.
6: Well, when I was a child...
0: Seriously, I almost want that story out of Jordan.
6: My mother produced, presented and edited a talk show on the old Optus really? Community Channel.
0: Fantastic.
6: And that was shot on SVHS tapes. Mm-hmm. And because it was real-time ingest, we had an editing suite at home, she showed me how to do it to save her time, and I very quickly picked up how to pirate all the tapes that we rented from Video Easy onto blank tapes.
0: So Are you also that insufferable snob that goes into a cinema and say, it would have been better on celluloid?
6: Well, my partner Ella is a curator at Acme, and I sit through all the credits of every film to see if they actually credited the lab.
0: But you are one of those guys. I mean, it might take about 3 minutes, but that means you're always hanging in just to see the last credit on the credit roll.
6: Because that's right.
0: There's going to be a developer in there somewhere.
6: That's right. Yes, yes. It's in the contract. I need a credit.
0: Well, the same way that I've got wonderful crossword makers that I would love to meet one day. You know, whether it's sort of John Halpin, who's Mudd, or Paul in The Guardian. Who's the film developer that you'd love to meet one day?
6: Well, I've met most of them. Mm-hmm. The good folks at Photochem and Kodak London and all the big labs.
0: They've come here, or you've gone on an odyssey.
6: I've gone over there. Yeah. Shout out to David Slaughter at Photochem, lovely bloke. But the cinematographers, I had a really good chat with Dan Mindell, who shot a lot of films for Tony Scott and J.J. Abrams, and he's a very vehement, passionate supporter of film.
0: You're going to be one reason why the film industry remains vibrant, not just in this country, but other projects coming to our country. And it seems as though you seem to be an empire of one. And I'm wondering, is this, do you think that there might be a bit of a celluloid revival happening, both in the, not just in the film making, but also in the film developing? There might even be a rival, who knows, in the market.
6: Yeah, that's a possibility.
0: Bring it on, says Jordan Dardovich. Now, this is a question without notice, all right? It's a game we play on a Wednesday night. We call it the Scurry Funge or Reverse Scurry Funge game. So normally I will give you a word that exists and you have to fabricate a definition. But on this occasion, we are talking about, look, if we are tempted and we've got that little ticklish feel at the back of our nose, we will. We do it all the time. But what do you call that sneeze that refuses to be released? Your nose is almost trapping the sneeze. You can't get this sneeze out of your system. We need a word for this. What's your suggestion?
6: I'm going to have to think about that.
0: Well, that's pretty good. I'll take that as a suggestion. We are seeking a word. Jordan's given it his best thoughts. We'll put a whole lot of your suggestions in a short list. Send it along on the text 0437 774 774. It's been a delight to meet you, and I'm looking forward to experiencing the difference of the celluloid product here in Australia and learning the difference appreciably on the screen next time I head off to the movies. But thanks for coming in, Jordan.
6: Thanks for having me.
0: We're talking roundabouts, and we're talking to Michael Connolly, creator of the Harry Bosch series, after the news. It's 8.
4: Are there any winners in the cost of living crisis? What's causing the algal bloom?
5: Questions. They've never been more important. ABC News. Keep asking.
2: ABC News with Noni Edwards. One Nation leader Pauline Hanson is calling for negative gearing to be limited to 2 homes per person. The government will introduce its controversial legislation to Parliament tomorrow to restrict future negative gearing to only new builds. Senator Hanson has offered an alternative model, telling Sky that Labor's plan won't deliver on its aim of getting more young people into their own homes.
3: Negative gearing, well, then I'd put it to 2 houses. Limit it to 2 houses and let people invest in the housing as they have done to provide for later in life. And the younger ones can invest in a house with negative geared while they're still at home living with their parents to try and pay off the mortgages.
2: Analysts are warning it's becoming harder for young people to find work as the federal government announces a massive overhaul to employment services. Australians accessing JobSeeker will be required to complete tasks and activities tailored to their situation. There'll be more consultation for the reforms before implementation in 2028. Chief Economist from the Australia Institute, Greg Jericho, says more young people are unemployed now compared to 6 months ago.
7: Getting really hard at the moment for younger people to find work. And certainly if you are unemployed, the hoops and things you have to go through to get a job and also exist on JobSeeker make it pretty near impossible for some.
2: The Aboriginal and Torres Strait Islander Social Justice Commissioner says the timing of NT Police's announcement no charges would be laid against officers involved in the death of an Aboriginal man in Alice Springs last year was harmful. Yesterday's announcement fell on National Sorry Day and a day before the one-year anniversary of Kumanjai White's death after he was restrained by two officers in a supermarket. Police Commissioner Martin Dole yesterday said he wanted to tell Mr. White's family about the decision as soon as it had been made to end the family's uncertainty. The lawyer for a man accused of murder has told a WA Supreme Court jury he shouldn't be found guilty because he's not a career criminal. David Webber reports.
8: Paul May and James Hunt are on trial accused of murdering Raymond Smith in his Greenbushes home in 2023. The courts heard the men went there for a burglary and Mr. Hunt stomped on the 68-year-old's chest and neck. Mr. May's lawyer, Simon Freitag, told the jury the plan his client was a part of was for a non-violent burglary, and this changed when someone lost the plot and lost their mind. He said the assault on Mr. Smith was unexpected, unnecessary, and was not a probable consequence of what they set out to do. Mr. Freitag said Mr. May's own plan was to go to work after the burglary. The trial continues.
2: Internationally, Israel says it has killed the armed wing commander of Hamas, Mohammed Odeh, in a strike on Gaza. It comes just days after his predecessor died in a similar attack. Local reports suggest at least three Palestinians have been killed and dozens more injured in the attack, which targeted a residential building in one of Gaza City's busiest market areas. The Israeli security agency says the buildings were serving as a hideout for Odeh. The governor of the port city of Sevastopol in Russian-occupied Crimea says its air defence units have repelled a number of overnight Ukrainian attacks. He says more than 20 drones have been downed and several buildings damaged. The strategic port city is used to house Russia's Black Sea Fleet, whose capabilities have been drastically reduced by Ukrainian strikes. The original Adelaide Parklands Formula One track designer has estimated remodelling the circuit to host the Australian MotoGP could cost more than $100 million. The motorsport event will move from Phillip Island to Adelaide from 2027. Racetrack designer Bob Barnard says it won't be easy to make the track meet safety requirements. He's told the ABC the MotoGP has left Phillip Island before, which lasted for several years before it moved back.
9: In that situation, you had a permanent racetrack, which has been a real benefit to New South Wales. In this situation, you're not going to have a permanent racetrack. You're going to spend all that money, and if it doesn't work, well, yeah, you're giving it a go. So what? Well, you've wasted your money.
2: Premier Peter Malinauskas says he hasn't heard anything about the $100 million cost, and design work for the track is underway.
10: No one has made any suggestion to me of a $100 million figure. Let me just say that. Let's just be clear about that. But we have been transparent. There is a cost to remodel the track, as you'd reasonably expect.
2: And Origin kickoff is mere moments away, with more than 75,000 fans expected to be packing Stadium Australia in Sydney tonight for the opening match of the Men's Rugby League State of Origin series. The forecast showers haven't deterred fans ahead of Game 1 between New South Wales and Queensland. The Blues are looking to wrestle the shield back from the Maroons, despite not winning a game at Stadium Australia since 2023. 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
5: Evenings with David Astle.
0: Yeah, look, a great text, and I'll share that a little later in the show about the difference that finding an author can make. Michael Connolly, the creator of the Harry Bosch series, will be joining us in about half an hour, getting to know his writing process, his love of Los Angeles, despite not having grown up there, and how he does develop these new characters, including a new detective who set out on Catalina Island off the coast of Southern California. All that's coming up. So too is Philip Malus with a great story about possibly the most complicated roundabout in Victoria. Just putting that out there. But we are keen to hear about your roundabout stories, whether there have been some roundabouts that have caused a few white hairs, a few white knuckles, whether there are some roundabouts that maybe need to be roundabouts or roundabouts that don't need to. We'll be looking at roundabouts, really, in a roundabout way, with Philip Malus, who is a lover of design. He's a lover of the streets, the curbs, the buildings around us here in Victoria, and has got a great story to tell about this mad roundabout, as well as our first roundabout, or trying to work out where the first roundabout might be. Before then, though, we were just chatting a moment ago to Jordan Dordovich, and Jordan was talking about the world of celluloid. And Mark has asked a question, wanting to know about the Tarantino film. I think it was The Hateful Eight, actually. I can tell you for definitively it was The Hateful Eight. And I'm just scrambling for my notes here, because when Jordan was in here, he kindly told me the answer. Here we go. So it's the 2016 film, The Hateful Eight, the Tarantino. Now, Mark has sent in a question, a good question I didn't see at the time, but wanting to know why Tarantino used the Sun Theatre, that wonderful cinema in Yarraville, for the premiere in Melbourne, and was very keen to use that theatre. And as Mark says, I vaguely remember there being a specific reason for Tarantino choosing that cinema. Was it something to do with the shape of the screen or the way it was projected? Was it related to celluloid or a particular film format? Mark, you are a very shrewd listener and a person who knows a lot about cinema history, because Tarantino explicitly chose the Sun Theatre because the owner of the Sun Cinema, and I'm getting this off Jordan, who told me this during the news, he said Michael Smith, the owner of the cinema, had convinced Tarantino that he had exactly what was required for the Hateful Eight screening. The projector, projectionist Robert Murphy and Michael had combined to get a 7mm ultra Panasonic format so that The Hateful Eight could be seen in high colour fidelity on the screen at the Sun Cinema, the premiere in Victoria in back in 2016 when that film came out. So great question, Mark. And thankfully, Jordan hung around for a bit to answer it. So before Philip joins us with stories of roundabouts, and love to hear the roundabout that is the bane or the blessing in your life, we've got a little word game to play, and this word game we call Reverse Scurry Funge. And rather than you having to invent a meaning, this is where you have to invent a word. It's that captive sneeze, the sneeze that doesn't release, that itch of a sneeze, the little nasal tickle, and you're trying to sneeze. You're looking at the sun, you're kind of blinking, you're drinking, or you're just trying to get that sneeze out of your body. But it's haunting you. It's just floating around. I mean, someone's come in with a sneeze, which is a half sneeze. That's good. Sneeze is good, a half sneeze. But it's almost a sneeze that doesn't even exist. It's a sneeze that wants to be a sneeze, but it's not a sneeze. What is the word for that? Send through your best suggestion. This is the Scurry Funge game, or the Reverse Scurry Funge. You have to come up with the definition. And the person who gets it right, Philip will vote and I'll vote. If it's the same word, wow, that's going to go in the dictionary one day. So what is the word? Send it through on the text, 0437 774 774. And if there is a roundabout in your life that you love or loathe, or even a roundabout that you've tackled here or overseas and you've got the scars and the trauma to prove it, give us a call, 1300 222 774. We'll have that half sneeze, we'll have the big roundabout, and Michael Connolly, all that's coming up. Let's hear from the Dingoes, though. This is Way Out West.

0: It's a great tune, and it seems a bit fitting because we're heading out west. We're heading out east. We're looking for roundabouts wherever we go. And love to hear from you. Are you in a town that has no roundabouts? Are you in that town? Because I think there must be about 18 towns in Victoria that has no roundabout. There might be a lot more. I just made that number up. But if you've got the town with the one roundabout, tell us about that roundabout, because that roundabout is going to be a talking point. Whether it needed to be there in the first place, or whether it makes things better, or just a little bit slower. Love to hear from you. 1300 222 774. Philip Malice will be joining us very shortly, talking about one roundabout in particular that is probably a spaghetti bolognese that just goes by the name of a roundabout. We've also got a fabulous list of half sneezers, would-be sneezers, captive sneezers, those sneezers that never seem to come out. We need a word for that, and you have delivered with a fabulous string of words. I'll put them in a shortlist. Philip will be the judge, and then we're off to the land of roundabouts after this.
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0: Well, I have to say, apologies to one and all if you're not in the list, but let me just preface that by saying about 38 words have just come through. It's been a flood, a cascade, a deluge of words for that captive sneeze, half sneeze, no sneeze. But Philip Malice, not only roundabouts, but you're going to be our judge tonight, as always on a Wednesday night. Great to have you in.
6: Thank you. It's wonderful to read all the options, well, all the words.
0: If you've got a gem, you've got a lot of lists here. Okay, so we're just going to go whipping through them, and we'll give credit to where it's due when we finally settle on a winner. It's called a premature exhalation. It's called a surprise. It's a sneeze pression. It's an aloof snee. It's a snuffle fart. Well, the half sneeze should be called sneezus or just snee. The snee elusive. A couple more coming through as well. One is a sniff hanger. One is an ah not. One is another that's coming through is a snizzle.

0: which is a snizzled, or a sneeze that's fizzled out. And the other one is called a snarf. And the other one is called a oocher. I'm not quite sure why, but maybe that's a sort of R2 backwards. Which is the one that you like there?
1: It's a very crowded field.
0: It's a very crowded field. It's almost too hard to choose, isn't it?
1: Yes. Surprise.
0: Surprise
1: is probably
0: good.
1: The one I like.
0: Surprise is good. And one that I also saw earlier was called a snizzle, which is a fizzle, a sneeze that fizzles. And another one is a sneeze, E-A-S-E, which is a teasing sneeze that doesn't come out. But congratulations to that winner, which was, again, yours choice?
1: Oh, surprise.
0: Surprise is good.
1: It's good.
0: And surprise, just to give credit where it's due, was from Marcia and Warrandyte, who told us about the Carlton Cinema. Well done, Marcia. You are ablaze tonight. It's 16 now, past 8. So, big suspense here, Philip. I know that you love your roundabouts, and I know that you've been very keen to find out the oldest roundabout, which is a project that is still in progress, is that right?
1: That's right. I'm still finding confirmation.
0: Okay, all right. There might be some suspects in the Baldwin area. We can't confirm or deny. But I can tell you, well, I'll let you do the telling, that when it comes to the most complicated roundabout in Victoria, there seems to be one clear leader on this.
1: It was certainly one that came up the most all when right. I asked.
0: Talk us through it.
1: So this one is in the eastern suburbs of Melbourne in Moorabbin, mm-hmm. and it did come up when I'd spoken about Springvale Junction, another notorious intersection.
0: Was this part of your Black Junction, the Black Spot series?
1: It was, mm-hmm. so part of looking at some of these interesting intersections or dangerous intersections.
0: Yep.
1: And the top comment, I think, on that was a place called Five Ways mm-hmm. in Moorabbin. And it's named so, surprisingly, because there's five roads.
0: At least five.
1: At least five, potentially six or seven, depending on how you count them. But over the years, they installed more and more roundabouts, and it eventuated that there are now three.
0: So this is like a conglomeration of roundabouts. It's not one big Arc de Triomphe roundabout. It is three compressed roundabouts.
1: Three interconnected roundabouts.
0: I mean, that sounds subtopian, I think, this whole idea of poor design. However, you know, is it functional? Is it easy to navigate?
1: Well, some people say it's perfectly functional and, you know, there's no problem at all driving through it so long as you're paying attention, and other people think it's horrible. So
0: some people are trapped there, you know, from the mid-80s. They've been in there for, you know, quite a while now. So the rule is keep to the left, okay? Is that right? Or keep to the right?
1: I believe with the roundabouts, they're multi-lane roundabouts too. To make it even better.
0: Okay.
1: So I believe the rule is if you want to exit the roundabout that you're in, you stay in the left.
0: Okay.
1: If you want to exit the roundabout to your right, then you stay in the right lane.
0: So if you want to exit the roundabout to come, you stay in the right.
1: Yes.
0: But if you want to exit the roundabout that's in front of you, you stay in the left.
1: I believe so. There are signs and lines there, and hopefully someone can maybe explain it to the local.
0: I'm sure there is a Moorabbin local listening in. They would know Five Ways. How do you navigate Five Ways, and what are the Five Ways? Bonus points if you can name the roads. 1300 222 774. Tell us about the roundabout in your neck of the woods too. Particularly as a pedestrian, I know that there's a roundabout close to me that I have to navigate as a pedestrian, and that's a different proposition altogether. Can be quite difficult. Great series of texts coming through, Philip Malice. By the way, Philip's wonderful YouTube channel is called Philip Malice. That's one L and then two L's. So Philip and then M-A-L-L-I-S. Check it out. Philip is a transport planner. He's a local history enthusiast. And this one, which is posted and really well documented, showing old maps, showing aerial maps, is called Five Ways, the triple roundabout of Moorabbin. Check it out on YouTube and subscribe, because Philip is always delivering intriguing information about the designs and the buildings and streets around us. This text coming through, Jared and Nary Warren South. Hi, David and Philip. Oh, that's the Scurry Funge, late Scurry Funge entry. That's dispectorant. So an expectorant that is actually disappointing. But as for roundabouts, it's better now with the traffic lights, but I refer to the Haymarket roundabout as the roundabout of near-death experience. Are you familiar with that one, Philip?
1: I believe I've heard it referred to several times like that.
0: By that?
1: Yes.
0: Now, we've got Damien. We've got Damien, and Damien's calling in from Moorabbin. Have a listen. Let's say good evening. Damien, are you familiar with the Five Ways?
2: So the Five Ways roundabout, so you've got Cambridge Road, you've got Lincoln Road, you've got Hull Road.
0: You know your roundabouts.
2: Yeah, 100%. And also right on the corner is the police station. So you can mix it up.
0: Yeah.

0: You're in big trouble.
1: Well, that's true. I mean, how do you get to the police station? I mean, that's quite confusing.
0: It is. So
2: I'd heard as well there was... I heard about the Vic Roads drivers, the license where you get your learner's permit was nearby as well, and they take people
0: exactly
2: through.
0: That's right. So, yeah, they've changed that. So that's not there anymore. So it's a little bit easier, but, yeah, no, it's an amazing roundabout.
1: Now, the other thing we can't say, the brand, but it is one of those hamburger joints, and I'm presuming it has a drive-through facility, Damien. I'm wondering what the revenue's like there, because probably people can't reach it.
0: Exactly. So, but actually coming out of that hamburger joint, you get run into by the people coming out of the servo.
1: So how did you first navigate this? I mean, you're a local. You find that's second nature. But do you see a lot of noobs just sort of getting lost and coming out backwards?
0: Oh, yeah, totally agree. So what happens is you sort of got to watch for the people that don't know what they're doing. Then you just duck to the left. As your guy was saying, you duck to the left. Thank you so much.
1: Fantastic. Glad to hear from you, David. Good to hear that first-hand experience. Call on in if you've got connections to a roundabout, so to speak. If you've got one of the, if you live on a spoke of a roundabout or you live near a roundabout, it can be quite confusing for people to get to your house. 1300 222 774. They're coming through thick and fast now, Philip Mallis. The magic roundabout in Swindon in the UK is great fun. I missed the roundabout on Royal Parade and Elizabeth Street the way it used to be. Now, that was a complicated roundabout, that big one at the tail end of Royal Parade, close to the city. Another one that Lee, the producer tonight, Lee Stamps, was talking about the one that was near the Vic Roads in Geelong, and it was quite a terrifying one. They've done some roadworks to improve it. But spare a thought for all the Geelong L-platers who'd come out of the Vic Roads, and one of the first things they had to do was navigate this big, snarly loop of road with roads and spokes and lanes going different directions at different times. It's just a horror thing. How did you come across those old maps, the aerial maps and even the council maps? You've done a fair amount of research in this video, Philip.
2: Yes, and one of the best places to find all these is the good old Melway.
1: Mm-hmm.
2: So they've been documenting things very well since the 60s, and you can go through and find what's changed over time when the roundabouts were installed and aerial maps of, you know, photos going all the way back to the 1920s.
1: So why is it such a mess? Why was all these roads sort of converging in this one place, more or less?
2: So this was a bit of an accident of history. No one planned it this way.
1: Mm-hmm.
2: The original roads through there were following the contour lines because it's quite hilly there, and they would follow where it would be the easiest to get a horse and car through.
1: That makes sense.
2: So, you know, those two roads intersected, and then later on Manchester Road, the north-south road was built, and suddenly they realised, oh, we've got five roads here now that are intersecting together, and we've eventually tried lots of different things to try and make it work, and we've ended up with three roundabouts.
1: Now, I had the pleasure a couple of years ago now of interviewing, I think he's called the secret economist, Tim Harford. I'm not sure if you're familiar with his work. He brought out a book a couple of years ago now called the 50 Things That Made the Modern World. And I asked him, which is the most important invention, a roundabout or a traffic light? And he said, well, I'll have to write another book about that because that is a great question. He thinks that the roundabout is actually one of the great inventions of Western society because it is efficient, it is fluent, even though at first it must be terrifying to the L-plater. Once you get the choreography of a roundabout, it's something quite beautiful. However, I'm sure you've come across in your research, there are some roundabouts that are more beautiful than others. Have you come across roundabouts that essentially are black spots because they're probably a little more perilous than others?
2: Absolutely, and there are benefits and drawbacks to both of those, and it depends very much on the context. And, you know, you can do lots of different things with roundabouts. So there's a roundabout, I think, in Indonesia or Malaysia that has a big durian statue in the middle of it. So it can be turned into a work of art as well if you really want to.
1: Although it must be blocking your vision of potential traffic coming there.
2: Yes.
1: Paul from McKinnon listening in. Hi, David and Philip. Some interesting roundabouts that I'm familiar with are the double roundabout at Black Rock. Do you know that one?
2: I think I've been through there. That's what I'm thinking of.
1: And the two rail crossing roundabouts at New Street, Brighton, and then you've got the Wickham Road one in Hyatt.
2: Yes. If you're talking about dangerous roundabouts, that Wickham Road one has been dangerous for a very long time. Yeah. One of the first big crashes on the electric train system in the 20s was at Wickham Road Hyatt.
1: Yeah, for reasons that Paul just underlined. Wheel of Death, as it's called, is a Flemington Road versus trams. That's right. You better watch out for those rhinos. They've got priority. This one, I like the Wheel of Death. That's very funny. What about the Double Trouble roundabout at Diamond Creek near the basketball courts?
2: Again, I think I know the one, but I'm not as familiar with Diamond Creek.
1: Big heads up and big nod there from Lee. This one, grew up there. And Kate, who's listening in Nam, says, "Hi, David and Philip. I go through the five ways in Mirrabark twice a day during school time. It's pretty all right to go through, except people who change lanes mid-roundabout. And the Hull Road, twice, Cambridge Road, Manchester Road, Lincoln Road. Kate, you passed the test. You've identified all those five ways. But Manchester Road, confusingly, is a straight road, and all the other ones are kind of snaking around on the contours. Why is Manchester more like an airstrip?
2: I think that one came, that was the last road there, so that one came and was straight as a result of the subdivisions that were happening at the time, whereas the others kind of were meandering through the countryside.
1: Joe from Castlemaine, we have our one roundabout in Castlemaine. It has a gold miner and a fountain as the centrepiece, a little bit like the Malaysian durian. Unfortunately, we heard this week that the Golden Arches, I think that's still a brand name, have just bought the empty block of land by the side of the roundabout in the absolute centre of town, so we probably have a fight on our hands. Joe, I'd say that's likely. Maybe a big Malaysian durian is preferable. Williamstown only has roundabouts, no traffic lights. Well, that's true. And it's a real distinguishing feature of Williamstown. Entering, you coming in, sort of having gone under the Westgate Bridge, and you are dealing with roundabouts pretty much from that point on, which is quite lovely. This is the peanut-shaped roundabout in Altona Meadows on Point Cook Road. That's actually around about an a half, but they're finally getting rid of that. It's from Hubbard in Altona, who did provide a photo too. So this is the idea of like a roundabout plus. So it's a roundabout that it almost incorporates or annexes a second roundabout, Philip. Seems a bit dysfunctional to me.
2: Yeah, it sounds very interesting. I mean, peanut-shaped roundabout is another sub-design of roundabout you can think of as well, where you might have roads meet at a somewhat odd angle and you're trying to slow people down.
1: Who invented the roundabout?
2: That is a terrific question. I'm not sure, but I know that they're very new and uncommon in the North American continent in particular.
1: They don't like them, do they?
2: No.
1: They think it's some newfangled thing from the UK, but I'd love to know. If anyone's got history of the roundabout, give us a call, 1300 222 774. Wrong answers only, really. I don't mind. Don't go to Wikipedia straight away. If you do know the answer, tell us, and if you want to come up with a creative answer, then also tell us. Give us a call. Send us a text. 28 now past 8. Philip Mallis, his YouTube channel is under his name, M-A-L-L-I-S, and we are talking about the roundabouts that are featured on his YouTube channel. But there's so much else to enjoy, whether it's about peculiar buildings, elevators that go nowhere, black spots, the old tram systems of Geelong, whatever it is, there will be the perfect little civic documentary that Philip's put together over the years, even the history of shopping malls in this state. We've got Bill who's joining us now. Philip, who's calling in from Bendigo. G'day, Bill.
3: G'day.
1: Hello. You've come in hot. Now, what's your thoughts on roundabout?
3: Well, the big one that was built on the New Calder Freeway, south of Bendigo, where the alternate Calder used to come off. Easter time, Christmas time, there was kilometres of traffic backed up.
1: It's not meant to be like that, because this is the thing. Roundabouts are meant to be efficient. Why was it such a log jam, Bill?
3: Because there was no roundabout.
1: Oh, okay. So the roundabout has really freed up the traffic, has it?
3: It was a T-intersection.
1: Oh, okay. That makes sense.
3: This new roundabout allows B-doubles to not slow down because it's as big as the MCG, I was told. I was involved with doing all the power line works.
1: Wow, okay. So that's a massive piece of infrastructure.
3: It cost us, you and me, a quid.
1: Yeah.
3: But it's efficient.
1: Sounds good. We need that. And I was coming out of a place down on the Mornington Peninsula that had a huge roundabout at the tail end of it. It was near a winery at in Dromana. And it seems as though if you're not on the dominant road, you're going to be waiting a while. That's the thing with some of those roundabouts there.
3: That's the thing. Yes. And it is an education and an experience thing to work out roundabouts.
1: Yeah, it is. And knowing which is the best angle to come from, best road, best artery. Good on you, Bill. Thanks for calling.
3: Good on you, David.
1: All the best. This one, hi, David and Philip. The roundabout in Somerville in Victoria can be scary. Five roads converging at peak hour, says Paul, who's listening in Frankston. And Sophia, Gentlemen, I go home every year to Canada and they have a four-way stops. They're so annoying and I find myself put in a bloody roundabout, which is pretty much taking the Australian view to Canada. Sophia goes on to say, then I get back and wait to turn left at a red light and I find myself

0: of saying, bring in a left on red. So simple and keeps things moving. Shannon's next. She's in Reedy Creek. G'day, Shannon.
1: Good, Shannon's a he.
0: Oh, Shannon's a he. Well, it could be. Oh, it's true. G'day, Shannon. Of course it is.
1: Yeah, yeah. No,
0: tell us
1: no,
0: your story.
1: One. Not the first, mate. Not
0: no,
1: first.
0: That's all right.
1: Just quickly.
0: Yeah.
1: And I'm probably counter to the person heading off to Canada, mate. I was the opposite, heading over to Canada.
0: Uh-huh.
1: My experience is roundabouts can be pretty tricky once you talk snow and ice.
0: Oh, of course, with the black ice and the slide.
1: You start to throw the camber of the road, that slight change in direction that's not really necessary tends to spit people off the side of the road. And I found the four-way stops not to be the end of the world because everyone just first one there goes.
0: Yep, true.
1: And you pay attention.
0: So you've done plenty of travelling in Canada as well, Shannon?
1: Yeah, yeah, yeah. I was over there just as a ski coach living the dream back in the day.
0: Wow, okay. So, and you know black ice personally by the sounds.
1: I certainly do, having driven to ski hills and stuff especially. You know, they get really hairy up there.
0: Terrifying
1: and some
0: stuff.
1: Pretty ordinary maintained roads. But, you know, road quality and stuff comes into it. But, yeah, I can see the only roundabouts we ever had were sort of in around the suburban areas where the roads are a bit flatter and you're a bit slower.
0: But never thought about that, but with the black ice, particularly in a higher country, roundabout would be quite a hazardous proposition.
1: Yeah, can be.
0: Good on you, Shannon. Thanks for calling in.
1: No worries. Thanks for having me.
0: I can't believe, Philip, that here we are. We've had a good old chat for 20 minutes about roundabouts, and no one has mentioned Canberra.
2: No one has mentioned Canberra.
0: What's going on? We'd love to kick Canberra when it's down because it is the city of roundabouts, and yet it's probably efficient for the same reason, Philip.
2: Absolutely, and you could argue that Parliament House is one big roundabout going around it.
0: Our seat of federal power sits in the middle of a roundabout.
2: That's right.
0: Roundabouts are the secret to life, ladies and gentlemen. Our final caller on this is Sharon in Ballarat. Hello, Sharon.
3: Hello. Hi.
0: Where are you going to take us?
3: Okay, so I collaborated with your lovely producer.
0: Yes, that's Lee
3: and
0: Stamps.
3: And she simultaneously came up with this as I was thinking of it, and then she helped me with the name. Okay, I've been to this place. It's the Arc de Triomphe in Paris.
0: Yes.
3: And I thought, I reckon that was a very old roundabout. So I looked it up, and she'd looked it up already, and apparently it says... AI says the modern roundabout was pioneered by French architect Eugène Hénard in 1907, although there were other circular monuments which had roads around them. That is, what, if not the first, it was the first organised one-way circular traffic.
0: Well, the other thing that Lee told me, because she's obviously did her PhD
3: she's
0: in roundabouts. She's very good. And she
3: did she do her PhD?
0: Well, I'm just joking. But she did tell me that it's the if you are going to drive through the Arc de Triomphe roundabout, if you're travelling, you will not be insured for any accident that takes place within that system. So I don't know if that's true, but Lee told me that and I'm going to believe it. What do you reckon? That makes sense, Sharon.
3: In 1905, another architect, I studied architecture, so I love this, an architect in New York City invented one as well.
0: Okay. All right. Mm. So we've got a couple of debates there. Sharon, thanks for bringing that to our attention. And the roundabouts outside the Lincolnshire Hotel in Essendon, roads everywhere and tram tracks. And this one, driving overseas on the other side of the road is stressful enough, but coming up to the roundabout, having to do everything in reverse. No, no, says Mark. Camberwell Junction didn't have traffic lights for a very long time and gave way to the right. It's still the road rule. We got through. Hey, that was great. People love the roundabout. We'll have to do a loving this segment on roundabouts. Grew up in Asia and really appreciate them in Australia. And the roundabout was invented by a Mr. Dougal. Yes, the magic roundabout. Good on you. Good on you.
2: There we go.
0: Thanks for coming in, Philip. That was a fantastic segment. And I'm looking forward to finding out where the oldest roundabout is in Melbourne. Yeah. Is Borwin still in the lead at this stage?
2: Yes, Borwin is very much in contention, but there are a few others. So watch this space.
0: All right. Coming up, we do have Michael Connolly. Are you much of a genre reader, Philip? Do you read crime or sci-fi or...?
2: Not too much.
0: No. Okay. Well, coming up, we've got a man who pretty much popularised the whole idea of the L.A. Noir series of Harry Bosch and the Lincoln Lawyer. He'll be coming in shortly. But if we are talking about the mean streets of L.A., we should talk about survival as well. Gloria Gaynor, from roundabouts to a man who is a straight shooter.

0: a disco anthem. I think we can agree on that. Gloria Gaynor, I Will Survive. Thanks so much for your great text. Gee, we enjoyed our roundabout chat as much as our half sneezes. And I think I'm really looking forward to chatting to Michael Connolly very shortly. And a lovely text has just arrived about Michael Connolly. I just wanted to say that Michael Connolly was a huge influence in me getting back into reading. I was an avid reader growing up, and as life went on, I lost that connection with fiction, reading books about 20 years ago, and I suffered from a major accident. And during my recovery, I rediscovered my connection with reading novels. And one of the first books I picked up was a Michael Connolly novel. And from that day on, I have read the genre of crime fiction novels. Thank you so much, Michael, for sharing such wonderful writing with us. And every page I turn engrosses me. Well, I will make sure that he sees that text. I'm travelling to the US tomorrow and on the holiday, and we'll definitely be buying The Waiting for the trip. Well, his new work is called Ironwood, and we'll be chatting to Michael about that and his incredible career after this.
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5: Evenings with David Astle.
0: Michael Connolly is a force of crime fiction. His first novel, Black Echo, which came out in 1992, featured the LAPD detective Harry Bosch. And some 34 years later, 42 books later, Michael joins me now with his new book. It's hard to keep track of a man

0: Anyway.
1: Thanks for having me on, David.
0: So with all that experience, some 34 years of immersed in detective fiction, what sort of detective would Michael Connelly make?
1: Probably not a good one. Yeah, there's a big difference between fiction and reality. And when I write, I do have a few real-life police detectives to help me, try to keep me on the straight and narrow in terms of accuracy. But I think fiction elaborates more on things, makes people more clever. I think in reality, it's hard to get away with stuff.
0: But you're a quick study and you were a journalist for many years on the court and police rounds. Surely you've picked up a few clues along the way, so to speak. What have you learnt about the art of being a detective?
1: That's an interesting way of putting it, the art of being a detective. I really have kind of observed two kinds, and they're both okay or both good. But there's those who are kind of 9-to-5ers who have a way of like separating personal life and their professional life. And then there's people more along the lines of Harry Bosch, the detective I write a lot about, or Stillwell, people who don't really put it aside at the end of the day. They're always mulling things over. They're always taking things almost personally. And they kind of know that's what they need to do. They have to feel like almost personally offended by a crime to carry it through, to carry through the investigation and do what has to be done. And, you know, that's a more dangerous way to be, I would say, not being able to break away from the work. But that's the kind of people I like to write about. They're kind of relentless in their pursuit.
0: Yeah, look, it's there in Mickey Hallard, the other series. It's there in Rene Ballard, the protege of Hieronymus Bosch. And it's now in Detective Sergeant Stillwell as well. It's that restlessness. It's that inability to sit still unless that

0: The appetite to create this new character, and on the, you know, a most unlikely place, given that you have got such a touch with cityscapes.
1: Yeah, I think it, you know, at first I thought, you know, it might be just one book, and I was just looking for something different. I was aware that there was one detective on the island, and that really was attractive to me for two reasons. One was it, he has to investigate, or she, whoever's out there, whoever I chose to write about, would have to investigate almost anything, from small crime to big crime. And that variety was really attractive to me. The other thing was that it is a small town on a small island, and it kind of reminded me of the American West, like where there was one sheriff, where it was like Gary Cooper in High Noon, that he had to take care of it no matter what it was. And when the chips were down and he might need some help, there might not be anybody to help him, and it was just him against the forces of evil. And that was really attractive to me because, as you said, I've been writing stories about big city police departments, you know, like Los Angeles has 10,000 cops. But on out there on that island, there's one detective, and that was just really interesting and attractive to me.
0: Look, we are grateful as a reader that it is Still, or Stillwell as he's known, because this new book is absolutely vintage Connolly, I have to say. Starts off with a drug bust that goes wrong, then unlocks other doors into a serial crime of you know, great brutality. Opens the door to fraud, to corruption. There's so much else. And this is the other real quality of your work, Michael, is that it's never a singular case. And I feel as though that would be, if I had to guess, some of your rules of writing in terms of focusing on police procedurals, that there cannot be a singular case, as singular-minded as your detectives might be. There's always multiple distractions in your book, which I think reflects the reality of your work. Am I right in guessing that might be one of the rules that you have in front of you when you're writing these styles of books?
1: Yeah, definitely, definitely. You know, I came from journalism. I covered crime and cops and courts and so forth for, you know, almost 12 years. And I knew that no one just works one case. Even prosecutors don't even prosecute one case. Everyone has a pile of files on their desk. And I just wanted to be as accurate as I could.
0: My guest is Michael Connolly. He's the author of the new book, Ironwood, but I dare say you've delved into the man's work before now through the Harry Bosch series, through the Mickey Haller series, the Lincoln Lawyer, as he's known, through the Rene Ballard series, multiple TV shows and films that have been produced out of these works over some 40 books in the space of 30-plus years. And the man just keeps producing such great quality, including his most recent. It's like you're not in the room. Ironwood, it is called. Detective Sergeant Stillwell. It's a second book. You don't necessarily need to read the first, but it is that kind of compulsive, immersive series that you've come to expect. Michael, I'd love to ask a few more of your rules of writing. And I know that one, I learnt from an interview that you gave online with David Perrell, I think it was, and he revealed, you revealed, that you turn to Raymond Chandler, a book from 1949 called Little Sister, as one of your touchstones before you begin a book. Tell me about that superstition.
1: Yeah, I mean, I think, you know, a lot of writers influenced me to becoming a writer, but probably Raymond Chandler was the most influential on me. And, you know, he only wrote, I think it's 7 novels, but Little Sister really stands out to me. And so there's a chapter in that book where it's a very short chapter, and the protagonist, Marlo, the private eye, it doesn't have really anything to do with plot. It's about his frustrations, and he just takes a drive through Los Angeles. And it's just a wonderful paragraph after paragraph description of this place. And he nailed it in 1949, and when I read it now, it still fits. It's still the same city that he somehow has captured for the ages. And so that, to me, is art, and that is inspiring. And so I read that chapter, it's kind of like, you know, putting up the

0: flag or raising the flag. I do that at the beginning of every book just to kind of know, like, that's the bar I'm trying to reach.
1: In Australian slang, we'd say that's the vibe. You've got to chase that vibe. You get the vibe, that's for sure. But I know that your background is kind of East Coast, in fact, Southeast Coast. Florida was where you grew up for formative years, at least, studied there, came over to LA when you were in, just turned 30, I guess. So what do you think the being the outsider, at least historically, has allowed you to see about LA that a true LA local could not see?
0: Well, two things. One is just the excitement of coming to the land of my heroes, Raymond Chandler, Ross McDonald was another one, Joseph Wambaugh. These guys all wrote about LA, and they were like my big influences. So that there's an excitement and a challenge in that. But also, I came as a newspaper reporter, and you become a quick study when you're a newspaper reporter because you get sent out, and you get sent out to neighborhoods that normally, you know, people that have lived there here the whole lives may have never been to. And so within, you know, less than a year of being out here, I was writing that book that became The Black Echo. And that was because I think I had, you know, many years of experience here crunched into one because of my job. And so that kind of really helped me. And, you know, it was a bit different time then. There was no internet. It was just like when I wrote a story for the paper, people were going to read it in the morning. And when I would go home that night, I kind of felt like, you know, like a prince of the city, like I knew stuff was going on that no one knew yet. They'd find out in the morning. And that's a pretty heady experience. And that also helped inspire the work.
1: Not only are your detectives restless dealing with multiple cases, you are as well, creating so many books and so many characters over the years, but they continue to remain contemporary. I know that the most recent Mickey Haller, that The Proving Ground, had a brilliant plot revolving around AI. And this new one from the Stillwell series, Ironwood, it touches on the ICE story that we know very well from the headlines coming out of the US. Your appetite to remain contemporary and what help do you get around that in terms of research and tipsters about what trends are best to catch in the next narrative?
0: I think that just comes out of me being a journalist and, you know, writing daily news. And, you know, and giving this opportunity to write these books gives me this opportunity to reflect on what's going on right now in either a big or small way. You know, ICE is kind of like a national problem or a national issue, I should say. And but then, you know, I can also be very specific to, you know, to Los Angeles. But it's funny that you bring this up because I just finished the book literally Friday.
1: Oh, congratulations.
0: My book that's going to come out, and it's called The Hollow. It'll be out in October, late October. And it's a Harry Bosch book, and it has several chapters that are flashbacks to him being a teenager and in a child services facility, and basically a youth hall for abandoned kids. And so it's really the first time I have gone back. I mean, it is a contemporary story, but it's charged by his memories of nearly 60 years ago. And it was definitely something different for me to do and involving research in the 60s and so forth. But I think I pulled it off. I, you know, readers will determine that, I guess.
1: Wait to see if you have. I'm sure you have. Michael Connolly is my guest. His new work is called Ironwood. It's out now with Allen and Unwin. It's a Stillwell book, and it's just another ripping detective story in the tradition of Bosch and René Ballard that you would know already. We've got a little while left. A few more questions I'd love to ask you, Michael. And that is, I'm going to call bullshit, excuse my French, but when I read in your interviews that you just start writing on a hunch, your plots are so intricate, and even the choreography of chapters, how the hell can you just begin writing what will be, I don't know, maybe an 80, 90,000 word manuscript and not have a roadmap in front of you?
0: It just, it's more fulfilling and fun. a roadmap or outline is a boss. I endeavor not to have a boss. So I do write literally beginning to end, nothing telling me what to do. But I don't start, so I have.

0: pretty good idea of how this story is going to start and how it's going to end. So I kind of had that light at the end of the tunnel. And then the one thing that definitely have to add here is rewriting. I rewrite every morning what I did the day before. And then when I get to the end of a manuscript, I go back through it at least once, usually twice. And that's where it comes together, where stuff gets taken out that's superfluous. Uh-huh. And then stuff that is vital, I put in. And so I don't know. I guess you can make an argument that that first draft is an outline. And then I come in and make it better. But it's just a more fulfilling way to write. Like every day you don't know what you're going to come up with, and that's kind of cool for me.
1: The team around you, I know that you've got on auto dial still some serving officers and some ex-police officers, judges, lawyers, a researcher as well. I'd love to know about Team Connolly and how they helped you, you know, give that slingshot into the next plot.
0: Well, I mean, that's really connected to the last question. I want to be writing all the time. Uh-huh. So I'm not a writer who does like 4 months or 5 months of research, then I'm ready to write. I want to write. And so I do have a couple of different researchers that I can just shoot text to or email and say, I want to know this, find out this, let me know this. And so I can keep writing, and then, you know, they'll come through with the information I need. I can just step back in a couple pages and fill it in, that kind of stuff. But I'm always trying to keep momentum in my writing. Mm-hmm. And because I just have this belief that the writing process is a lot like the reading process. So if I'm moving and I'm in flow and I have momentum, I just feel that's what the reader's going to have. And the opposite is quite true, too. If I'm bogged down trying to look up this or look up that or the words are not coming well, they're not going to come well for the reader either. So I endeavor to always have momentum and flow in what I'm doing.
1: Michael, I was reading your book, Ironwood, in a bar on Friday night, and a guy came up saying, love his stuff, absolutely love that stuff. And I'd say, well, I'm actually talking to him this week. And I said, what question would you like to ask Connolly? And he said, ask him why he's talking to you. Ask him why selling 75 million books plus

0: people around the world, because I know you're a very generous interviewee, and I'm curious to know, Michael Connolly, the man who says yes and always up for a chat.
1: You should talk to my wife. She says I got to be the guy who says no. But places like Australia, they have been so good to me. I've been there several times on book tours and so forth. Great support from a place like Australia. I get great support from a place like France, and so on and so forth. So I just feel, I've had this amazing good fortune in that I get to write what I want, when I want, and so forth. And so it's something I really cherish, and I gotta treat it with great respect. And it always comes back to the readers, and you're the bridge to the readers. So of course I'm going to talk to you if you want to talk to me.
0: Hey, I'm the reader too, Michael. I am the reader. Sorry, man. I'm the reader too. I've been a huge fan of yours, and that's no exaggeration. If you haven't jumped into Michael Connolly, you have got a universe awaiting you, including this most recent one, Ironwood. Keep hungry, keep writing, and we will be baying for more, Michael. Thank you so much for joining us tonight.
1: Thank you.
0: So many great texts too that have come through. This one, hi David, really enjoying the chat with Michael. And this one's from JP, who's in Carrum Downs. And one of my favourites, I've just reread The Brass Verdict, which is one of the Lincoln Lawyer ones, where Harry Bosch and Mickey Haller, the Lincoln Lawyer, realise that they are related. Yeah, I know. What an incredible story that is. I hope that there are many more books to come. Look, he's in his kind of mid-60s and he's absolutely hungry to keep on writing. And also, too, The Five Ways Roundabout and Rulebreak is a thing of beauty. You've managed to put in the buzz stories there. This one, too, is from another texter. Michael Connolly's books are addictive. They're like salted peanuts. You can't resist them and can't stop at one. I think they've got a little bit more nutrition than the salted peanuts. The one I'm reading at the moment, I've only got about another 40 pages to go. Can't wait to get home tonight. This is the one that we were just talking about. That one's called Ironwood. It's book two in the Stillwater series. You don't need to read the first, but it's always good if you can read them in order. This one is another text from Jess in Windsor. David, I'm halfway through the Lincoln Lawyer series and have been borrowing them from my dad, who had the whole set. And not only have the books been fantastic, but it's given me and my dad some fantastic conversations. Thank you. Yes, my wife is very keenly looking at my how far I've got to go in Ironwood, and she's going to grab it next. And then, God knows, I'll have to leave it here in the office and it'll be snapped up very quickly. He's popular, 75 million copies sold around the world. The man is an amazing author and we are lucky to have him on your show. Very much. I was absolutely thrilled when Michael said yes. Hence, I asked him about that question of why I keep saying yes, because he is, as you could tell, a very personable man, a very generous interviewee, and always generous with his time. Interesting thing, though, that I did find out is this was just in doing my research for that interview. He misses the teamwork of journalism, and that's why it's been so thrilling for him to see his shows realised into his books, I should say, realised into TV shows, because he's got into the writing room, unlike other novelists, because he's really enjoyed that camaraderie of writing, the banter, the problem solving, the workshopping, the brainstorming. So he is very much a people person, but a restless writer. Keeps writing, always has to keep writing, just as his detectives always have to keep thinking, solving. Coming up, we're going to stick with genre and we're going to have a look a little more squarely at fantasy. And we'll touch on crime too, because what is the genre that you like? And do we get a bit judgy when we even use that word genre? And then in honour of National Reconciliation Week, 50 words from so many languages.
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4: We welcome reforms. The question will be,

ABC News with Noni Edwards. Welfare advocates are cautiously welcoming the government's employment services overhaul, despite warning it doesn't fix deeper structural issues. The proposal would change how job seeker recipients are assessed and supported, with requirements tailored to fit individual abilities. Acting CEO of the Australian Council of Social Services, Edwina McDonald, says the reforms need to address payment suspensions and compliance.

0: compliance requirements.
1: We welcome reforms. The question will be, is it the major overhaul of the system that we know is needed? At the moment, the activities they have in the system are not working. People are being asked to do things that are just simply keeping them busy and actually getting in the way of getting, you know, meaningful and sustained employment. What we're not hearing, though, is that they're going to tackle the penalty in the compliance system, and that's really concerning.
0: In New South Wales, a group of women have told the Corruption Watchdog they received preferential treatment during the hiring process at Sydney's Parramatta Council. Nabil Al-Nashar reports.
2: Anna Savorinik, Sue Matthew, Michelle Carter and Leah Sinkowski told the Independent Commission Against Corruption they were given help to get jobs at Parramatta Council. Ms. Savorinik and Ms. Matthew were both given interview questions and their model answers in advance. Ms. Matthew pulled out at the last minute. Both were helped by high-ranking staffer Roxanne Thornton, who was part of a group calling themselves Pink Ladies, along with Angela Jones-Blaney and former CEO Gail Connolly. Ms. Carter told the commission she wrote parts of her own job description and sent it to Ms. Jones-Blaney before she was directly hired. Ms. Sinkowski, who is Ms. Connolly's niece, told the commission she was hired by counsel after her aunt edited her CV and directed Ms. Thornton to meet with her.
0: The ACT government says around 50 everyday Canberrans will be invited to citizens' jury duty to deliberate on how to include a substitute decision-making process in the Territory's voluntary assisted dying scheme. Supported by lawyers, clinicians and carers, they'll advise the government on how the scheme could retain access for someone who loses capacity to give consent. Attorney General Tara Shane says this type of expansion process for the voluntary assisted dying scheme would be a national first.
3: No other Australian jurisdiction has done it yet, and we will show how it can be done and what that can look like. And it may be a template for others, either in process or ultimately in the design. But we are the first.
0: Internationally, Israel's killed a Hamas leader, it says, helped coordinate the October 7 attacks. The BBC's Yolanda Nell has more.
4: There's video footage that shows the Al Rimal neighbourhood of Gaza City packed with people ahead of the Eid al-Adha holiday, people out shopping. And then there's this apartment building that witnesses said was hit by several missiles after they heard an Israeli helicopter overhead. Now, the family of Mohammed Oda has confirmed that he was killed along with his wife and his son. Israel is saying that Mohammed Oda did play a key role in the deadly 7th of October attacks in 2023 on Israel. At that time, he was the head of Hamas intelligence, we understand.
0: China and Indonesia have agreed to bolster bilateral relations. The country's foreign ministers have met on the sidelines of a UN Security Council session in New York. The council's been discussing how to uphold the purposes and principles of the UN Charter. Beijing says China and Indonesia have an obligation to ensure the authority and status of UN continues in a world rife with change and turmoil. Unionised workers at Samsung in South Korea have approved a landmark profit-sharing deal averting a strike at the world's largest memory chip maker. Here's the BBC's Ashana Shukla.
5: It's a win for these workers. We're talking about average bonuses of about $340,000 to $400,000 in some cases. And Samsung agreeing to keep about 10.5% of their profits for these bonuses linked to the profit milestones and stock performances. We've seen the stock's performance has been phenomenal in the last few quarters, driven by huge demand for memory chips that Samsung makes, which are critical components in data centers. We've seen Samsung's, you know, valuation cross $1 trillion. They've reported 700% profit in the Jan to March quarter, and that is where this deal becomes a win. The workers who make these chips also get a share of these profits.
0: Sport and halftime in the Rugby League State of Origin. Queensland's produced a scintillating first half display to lead New South Wales 20 points to 6 in the opening match of at Sydney's Stadium Australia. Rob Toyer opened the scoring for the Maroons in the 9th minute, assisted by a kick from Origin debutant Sam Walker, before converted tries to Thomas Flegler and Hamiso Tabuai-Fido put Queensland 18 points up midway through the period. Blues forward Hudson Young crossed for his side's only four-pointer of the half.
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6: Evenings with David Astle.
8: Well, if you did hear that chat that I had with Michael Connolly, he is the maestro of crime. So we thought we may as well stick with genre more generally. Talking about your genre of choice when it comes to reading, or for that matter, when it comes to TV shows or film, it's not always what's on the page. It can be on the screen, small or large. And for me, growing up, one of my favourite novels was The Wizard of Oz. Loved it. I also loved Dr. Seuss, just the magic of Seuss and how crazy the whole world was. I loved Roald Dahl, the world of Willy Wonka and the magical factory. All of those in various forms fall under the broad umbrella of fantasy. There's elements of fantasy within those three writers. However, now, as an adult, I don't read fantasy. I feel as though I've almost grown out of fantasy. That's one way of thinking of it. And I do know that when I was watching Game of Thrones, I think it was when the dragons turned up. That's kind of when I started to lose interest. And I don't know what it is. It seems as though I've just developed this aversion to fantasy, or maybe a suspicion of fantasy, or perhaps I am being far too judgy and not understanding what fantasy can be and where it can take me. So I'm going to ask you, and this is not a loaded question because I am curious to hear from you about your genre of choice. And if you are a reader of fantasy novels, and I know that there's very many subgenres of fantasy, then tell me, what might be some gateway authors or books that will help me reignite the passion that I had as a child when it comes to these sorts of books? So I'm just going to ask you a simple question. Fantasy yes or fantasy no? Just send through a single answer, single word, and the word is either yes or no. Of course, you might be an occasional reader. If you're an occasional reader of fantasy, then it's a yes. All right, so if you are, say, in a calendar year reading at least one fantasy book, then that's a yes. We can debate what a fantasy book is. We can debate the forms of fantasy, and I'm looking forward to doing that with Michelle Scott Tucker, who'll be joining us shortly, someone who does enjoy fantasy novels, but a breadth of reading as well, as a lot of us do. Love to talk about genre and love to talk about fantasy in particular. Fantasy yes, fantasy no. Send through your response on the text line 0437 774 774. Let's get some numbers in. So then when Michelle joins us in about 4 minutes' time, we'll have a very clear picture of whether fantasy is very much a yes for those listening right across Victoria or whether it's on the other side of the divide. There are two types of people, I seem to think, and one group of people love fantasy and the other don't read it at all. So let's get down to it. Yes or no? Send through your response, single word only. That way it'll count in the poll. Are you a yes or are you a no? 1300 222 774 if you want to call in and tell us about it, or send through on a separate text a little bit more about your relationship with genre writing generally and with fantasy in particular. 1300 222 774 to call in. But for the text line, it is one line only. One word only, one number only, 0437 774 774. Is it a yes or is it a no? And I'll tell you the results on the other side of this. This is the Shantuzies. Wanna Be Up? Michelle Scott Tucker with her argument for fantasy coming up and your argument. I'd love to hear from you too.

0: The album was Shantuzzi, self-titled, came out in 87, but that tune, a single from that album, was a big hit in 88. The following year, got to number 6 in the charts in Australia. It's 13 past 9, a huge response to the poll, and not too late for you to enter. I asked a simple question, and I'm inviting a simple answer. Do you read the fantasy genre, even if it's just one fantasy book a year? That's a yes. So if it is a yes, send through your response. And if it's a no, you know what the response is. It's a yes or a no, send it through. And if you'd like to join this conversation, we're going to be talking about fantasy in particular as a genre, whether it's the films or whether it's the books, it's not just the novels. Love to hear from you about why it is such an appealing genre and what might be some ways in if someone is feeling a little skeptical, or like me, someone who loved sort of fantasy books growing up, the magic as much as the horror of fantasy, and now not a fantasy reader. So maybe if someone could throw down a drawbridge that crosses that moat of reservation, would love to hear from you too. 1300 222 774. It's 13 past 9.
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1: Evenings with David Astle.
0: Producer Lee Stamps is crunching the numbers. I'll give you a percentage shortly, but already we've had some 70 votes. I'm intrigued to see which way the needle points, asking you about whether you are a fantasy reader. I'm not, but my next guest is someone who does enjoy fantasy, amongst other broad reading tastes. It's Michelle Scott Tucker, herself is an author, biographer. Her most recent book, which was for middle grade readers, was co-written actually with Torres Strait Islander Aaron Farso, called Spirit of the Crocodile. And lovely to have you in as always, Michelle. Good evening.
6: David, hello.
0: You are a reader amongst other genres of fantasy. Have you always been?
6: Yeah, I think I have. I enjoyed it as a child. I enjoy it as an adult. Don't you? What's wrong with
0: well,
6: you?
0: Well, this is it. I had this kind of adult moment where I suddenly was just reading. I mean, I loved John Updike. I got into literature. I read the classics. And I think it was that period that I just suddenly lost touch with fantasy novels. But so tell me, did you have any phases? Did you have kind of ebbs and flows? I mean, clearly you've always had it within your life, but have you gone through times where fantasy has been less part of your diet?
6: Yeah, I certainly have. As a teenager, I read Tolkien, I read Anne McCaffrey, and I loved all that. And then in my 20s, I think I got very serious and started reading classics and proper capital L literature. Mm-hmm. But then I came back to it as an easy, comfortable place to read and enjoy and to get that sense of being transported. Remember when you were a kid and you just sunk into a book and you were in that whole world? Fantasy, a good fantasy series can do that, and it's just delicious.
0: Well, you've got a tough crowd tonight because we've had the numbers in and it's some 90%, it's about 91% are not fantasy readers. So you've got a tough crowd here. But I'm just as keen to learn from you and to learn from readers and listeners to call in and tell us what might be some startups, what might be some gateways. 1300 222 774. Kate listening in. She's in Nam. Nope, no fantasy for me. I hate opening a book and not being able to say the characters' names or place names. Well, hang on. We'll unpack that in a moment. Kate goes on to say, the whole time I'm reading, I'm trying to work out how to say it. I want to believe what I'm reading and it could really happen or has already happened. Hence, my favourite genre is historical fiction, particularly those based around World War I and World War II. And I'm getting through hundreds of those books and still loving them. So Kate has very much got her feet in reality. And I'm wondering, is that maybe that's a modern problem? Maybe we're just too geared to kind of think to think about veracity. Do you think that's a problem that, or not a problem, but maybe that's more of a trend that we have here? Or is there, tell us about why fantasy can do a power of good for our mind and our, you know, our reading.
6: I don't think it's a problem. You read whatever floats your boat and that's fantastic. But fantasy, like any sort of fiction, really speaks about today. Historical fiction, the best of it, has something to say about where we are today. And the same is with fantasy. It can explore whole worlds and ways of being in a different way. So Margaret Atwood's The Handmaid's Tale.
0: That's a good example, yeah.
6: really illuminates some of the issues that we're facing today in really interesting ways. So the best fantasy says something about all sorts of things. And the problem with the names, a famous fantasy author called Ursula Le Guin, she says you pronounce the names however you like. You're the reader. They're your names. You do what you like.
0: I've always thought it was Ursula Le Guin. No, I'm just joking with you. Actually, this is a lovely text. David and Michelle, the escape from the real world into a world where the rules are different, where magic exists, where mythical things can be for a short time each day, is just a magical thing in itself. Gee, that's it. That's almost like a tonic.
6: I think it is a tonic, and there's no harm in injecting a little extra magic into our lives.
0: No, I think we need it. Libby's driving home from Geelong with, I think, a big fantasy fan. Hi, Libby.
2: Yeah, I love fantasy, David. Mm-hmm. I read almost anything. I don't care for crime stuff because I just honestly don't care who did it.
0: Yeah, that's always a problem.
2: Who
0: cares? Who cares?
2: Yeah, I really don't care. But to suspend a bit of, suspend belief and just lose myself in fantasy, it's just, I find that just really liberating. And to people explore, in fantasy people explore, the writers explore such amazing ideas and worlds and fascinating.
0: So throw a writer at us, Libby. I mean, we've heard from about whether it's Margaret Atwood or whether it's Ursula Le Guin, but is there a writer that really delights you?
2: Ursula Le Guin certainly is just one of my favourites. Neil Gaiman is an amazing writer. Australians, I really like Jay Kristoff.
0: Yeah. I'm writing these down.
2: Not absolutely everything he writes, but some of his young adult stuff is just remarkable. And I like the classics, like things like The Lord of the Rings and,
0: You've given us plenty. And so you've got one on the go at the moment you're heading home to?
2: No, actually, I'm reading Wifedom at the moment.
0: Which is George Orwell.
2: Not at all.
0: It's the opposite. That's right. Yeah. Anna Funda. Hey, thanks for calling in. Great to hear you as always, Libby. All the best. This one is Anne McCaffrey's Dragons of Pern, says Edwina, is a great way to start. What would you recommend, Michelle? We've got the it's 97% no and 3% yes. So you've got a willing crowd. People like me are keen to get some advice. What would be a great gateway series or a great gateway author? Maybe if we're a bit sceptical about giving ourselves up to make believe.
6: I did love Anne McCaffrey's series, but a terrific, slightly more up-to-date one is a series by Robin Hobb, H-O-B-B, called The Sorcerer's Apprentice. The Assassin's Apprentice is the first one in the series. I inhaled them. I started the first one, The Assassin's Apprentice, and absolutely inhaled. Beautiful world building, complex ideas, interesting

0: intellectually and the ideas it puts forwards and the characterisations is just chef's kiss. It's amazing.
1: All right. So here is a stereotype. I think that they tend to be overwritten. I think they tend to be a bit overlong. I mean, when you look at some of the series, they're a bit daunting in their size, and there are sort of 7 books, and none of them's under 200 pages. Do you think that, you know, is that a fair perception?
0: I think it's like choosing a restaurant. Mm-hmm. You can go to the degustation and have your 12-course menu. Or you can go to the little cafe down the road. Like, it's not like there's only a few to choose from.
1: No, it's true. All right, good punchback. This is what we're doing. We're basically doing a tug of love here, trying to work out what is your genre, and maybe if it's not fantasy, what is the genre that you love, and tell us why you love it. We're talking genre in general, but fantasy in particular, because it's something that I was just chatting to a couple of people around the office. It seems as though it's one of those clear divides between people, big fantasy fans and those who read none of it at all. So let's work out where you are and how the two can meet. This one's greetings from the Scottish Highlands. This is from Philip, who's formerly doing the Camino. Now he's up there in the hills. Thanks for keeping me company along the West Highland Way over the last week, walking into Fort William in point right now. Tell you what, that's a fantasy in itself. I'll get there one day, Philip. This one is, hi, David and Michelle. I love it so much, fantasy. Love Twilight. Now Fourth Wing is the best. My absolute favourite, though, is Total Escape, Riding on the Back of a Dragon, and The Chase, the intense, dominating bad boy alpha who always respects boundaries. Tell me about some of the subgenres, because I know when we think fantasy, we tend to think some of the more obvious tropes and cliches, but there are so many subgenres and nuanced, diverse genres within the fantasy realm too, Michelle.
0: You can, and I think I'm not in the I don't work in the publishing industry, but it's my understanding that the industry is being propped up at the moment by a subgenre called romanticism.
1: Very big, yep.
0: Yeah, where I think you have sexy fairies and stuff, which
1: yeah, you
0: sounds
1: do.
0: Delightful.
1: Oh, it's kind of, and some pretty hot goth heroes too, and heroines, and a lot of stuff. I mean, we're actually, Ali Moore was talking about it, and we were reading some excerpts from romanticism, and it is. It's just, you know, absolutely beautifully charged. It's got that sort of sultry wonderland feeling to it, and it's really absolutely kicking off one of the biggest genres at the moment. Audrey's in Melbourne. She's a huge fantasy fan and wants to put in a vote for why we should turn our eyes to the genre. G'day, Audrey.
2: Hi. I'd like to recommend a book, actually.
1: Yeah, please, do.
2: My favourite ever novel that I've ever read in my entire life was The Mists of Avalon.
1: Uh-huh.
2: And I loved it because it was the King Arthur story, but with a totally different lens.
1: Who's the author? Can you remember the author, Audrey?
2: Ursula Le Guin.
1: Oh, it is Ursula Le Guin.
2: Yeah.
0: I don't know if it was Ursula Le Guin. We'll check that.
2: I might be wrong.
1: That's okay.
2: I might be remembering it wrong. But I loved it because it gave, I mean, I love that story anyway. I think it's a bit fascinating. But it's from the perspective of the dying out of the pagan religion, but also from the perspective of the women in the story.
1: Ah, this is good.
2: Rather than all the men in Christianity. And they made a movie out of it as well that was so faithful to the book and they recreated the atmosphere so brilliantly well. That I can't recommend it enough. I've seen it a dozen times and I still love it.
1: All right. So I've done a little bit of a quick Google and your instincts were right there, Michelle. It's Marion Zimmer Bradley. Audrey, I've written that down, Mists of Avalon, and it's for those who are wanting to find something that might delight and change their way of thinking about fantasy. The book is by Marion Bradley. Gee, Audrey, thank you so much. Great to hear from you, and thanks to sharing such a seminal book for you.
2: Thank you.
1: All the best. All the best. And this one is Kate. Oh, we heard from Kate, and this is the idea of wanting to have her feet on the ground and enjoying World War II novels. This one, too, is T.J. Clune, says Deb from Benalla. House on the Cerulean Sea is one that she can recommend. Have you come by that author before, Michelle?
0: I haven't come by that one, so I'm writing it down and I'll look into that.
1: The one
0: great
1: I'm keen, the way that you described the Robin Hobb series, the Assassin's Apprentice, is that part of a series, that one?
0: It is part of a series, and I think it is long and they're all very fat.
1: Okay, all right.
0: But there's some, just conceptually, it goes into really amazing places. There are ships that talk. Mm-hmm. There's a character that sort of flips from male to female, so there's a trans character in there, though they're never described as such. They're sort of unknowable. There's women.

0: who are pregnant for 2 years at a time and then gives birth to a tiny little Thumbelina thing. It's weird and it's odd and it's amazing and very, very beautiful.
1: Well, it sounds Fellini-esque in that fantasy way, and anything is possible and anything is could transpire. Fairy porn is another word for romantasy, as someone has suggested. It could be a
0: Love
1: thing.
0: It
1: could be the right. Andrea's next. We've gone to Audrey. Now we're turning to Andrea. She's in Fitzroy North, another big fan of the genre. Good evening, Andrea.
2: Hi, David.
1: Hi.
2: I have read the most beautiful fantasy.
1: Yep, yep.
2: And I think the author's Philip Rosnest, mm-hmm. and it's called The Kingkiller Chronicles.
1: I love the sound of that.
2: And just, it's so beautifully written. Obviously, the person is setting about to kill a king. Amazing characters. But the prose, the way this fellow writes, is unlike anything else I've ever come across. And apparently he's not writing anymore. I keep logging on to find out if
1: okay, you're quite right.
2: Coming.
1: Yeah, well, he's been very quiet since 2011. So that series that came out in 2007 to 2011. He's an American writer, Patrick Rothfuss. And what is it about it's the quality of the writing, and what's the plot? I mean, aside from this assassin, why is it so enveloping for you?
2: He's just one of these. And look, I usually love a fantasy where mm-hmm. the woman's the protagonist, but this one, he is a very flawed character, and he surrounds himself with people that think a lot of him, but he's, you know, very shut down, and he just has to set about being the king killer to save the world.
1: You know what?
2: Something I vaguely remember it. I still think about it all the time.
1: Well, that's the sign of a good book. It's almost given you a new lens to see the world around you. And the whole idea of being surrounding with all the flatterers and toadies, I can only think that that might have a bit of a sort of allegorical quality about geopolitics, if we put it that way. The Kingkiller Chronicle, that's Patrick Rothfuss, which is Andrea's recommendation. Lovely to hear from you too, Andrea. Thanks for that tip. Thanks for calling in. Lightbringer, Brent Weeks. This one, The Mist of Avalon, is actually a 2001 TV series as well. And I enjoy the themes, but find the complicated names really distracting. Names come up a couple of times. Kate mentioned that. Maybe there's something in that. But what is it? Why do you think it's such a divisive? It is a divisive genre.
0: And
1: I'm wondering why.
0: Yeah, look, I think there's some stereotypes associated with what's mm-hmm. called genre writing.
1: Yep.
0: And I think you use genre to choose what you want to eat, what you want to read, but you can't use it to judge.
1: Yeah.
0: So the best books in any genre are beautifully written and are moving and are lovely. And the worst books are, you know, utterly terrible. But genre's got nothing to do with it. That's about
1: it's
0: the
1: a really
0: quality
1: good point.
0: Of your writing.
1: That's a really good point. Because, in fact, you know, we think about crime books and they're often associated with pulp books. But then you look at someone like Peter Temple in the Jack Irish series and they are cracking novels that happen to be crime books.
0: Yeah, absolutely amazing.
1: Same goes
0: yeah.
1: for
0: so
1: fantasy,
0: you can't. Yeah, so it's like choosing a restaurant. Mm-hmm. I might go to a terrific Chinese restaurant. I feel like Chinese food, and I might find the best Chinese restaurant in Australia, and it's fabulous. And the next week, I might go to one that's not so good. But that's nothing to do with Chinese food. That's about that particular restaurant.
1: Really good point you make. My guest is Michelle Scott Tucker. Her book, most recently, is one that's all about the spirit of the crocodile, the world of the Torres Strait Island, co-written with Aaron Faso, that was nominated for an award recently, and is also working now on the biography of Louisa Lawson, Henry Lawson's mother. And Canella and Rosanna has got some hot tips when it comes to books under the fantasy umbrella. Good evening, Canella.
3: Hi, David and Michelle. I don't read so much now, but certainly when I was a teenager and a young mm-hmm. adult, I used to read a lot of fantasy novels. So there's a great series by Robert Jordan, The Wheel of Time.
1: And now, this one I've come across, it was very, I used to work in a bookshop, and that was one of the big series when I was there. And I'm guessing that's sort of mid-90s, would that be fair to say, Canella?
3: Yeah, it's an amazing series. I think there's 12 books to it, and his son had to finish the last one because he died, unfortunately, before being able to finish them all. And then Julian May has a really good series as well. It's a little bit shorter for anyone who doesn't want to have massive series. And then Sherry S. Tepper is a wonderful writer. She has shorter series as well.
1: Okay.
3: Yeah.
1: And

0: And they all take you off to different worlds, all three of those books?
1: Oh, yes. I mean, that's the thing I love about fantasy novels is that there's so much detail in the world. There's so much work that goes into creating these books that it's not an easy thing to do, to have new political systems, new worlds, new cultures.
0: That's the thing that stuns me. It's just the world building that goes on and the breadth of imagination that propagates that kind of plot and that universe is just a stunning thing to behold. Done right, I can only imagine how bewitching it is.
1: So, oh, yeah. You've got to respect that.
0: You do. You honestly do. That is just a phenomenal, phenomenal accomplishment. Thank you so much, Canella. Lovely to get your tips too.
1: Have a good evening.
0: You too. I agree about the King Killer Chronicles. That's a big yes. I think there was Andrea who suggested that one. That was the author, the American author called Rothfuss, Rothfuss. So many great texts still coming in. Hi, David and Michelle. A colleague recommended the Mistborn series. The author is Brandon Sanderson. Fast forward to earlier this month, and I was about to hop on a plane, so I wanted a book to escape, and aha, there was a Mistborn. Bought the ebook while boarding, hooked immediately. Time flew by, pun absolutely intended. So there you go. That sounds like the kind of thing that just sweeps you up. That's the Mistborn series by Sanderson. And David and Michelle, this is Eve in Essendon. I'm a fantasy skeptic until a neighbour introduced me to Starside by Alex Astor. Have you come across Alex Astor's work, Michelle? Oh, I think Michelle has dropped off, has she? Have I been talking to myself for the last minute? She may have just dropped off. I'm not sure what happened, but has that Michelle back? There she is. Hi, Michelle.
2: Sorry about that. Here I am.
0: Yeah, we're just talking about the Starside books by Alex Astor. Sounds like my auntie. Is that? Have you come across those?
2: I haven't. Is that their real name? Like, would Astor write the Starside books?
0: it's true. I have to. I'm not sure if that is a pen name or an actual name, but it seems a very appropriate name. Love this conversation, says Lou, who's listening in Sydney and would have said that I hate fantasy, but you have changed my mind. Well, that is what we are doing here, Lou. I've written down everything. I've got here Astor, I've got Christoph, I've got Rothfuss, I've got Rob, I've got the King Killer, I've got Mists of Avalon, I've got the so many. The Christoph books that Libby mentioned.
2: Let me add one more to your list, because this is an Australian writer.
0: Yep.
2: And she's terrific. It's called the Burnished City series. Her name is Davinia Evans. And the first in the series is called The Notorious Sorcerer.
0: I love that name. Okay.
2: And it's such a romp. It's funny and it's intelligent and it's just an absolute romp. I enjoyed it so much.
0: The Notorious Sorcerer. For its assonance alone, I'll read it. And I think our final take on this is Sarah, who's calling in from Alphington. Good evening, Sarah.
3: Hello.
0: Hey, what's your tip?
3: I was just calling about a series that my son inhaled.
0: Yeah, I like that.
3: And I ended up actually hiding them because he just kept rereading this whole series of 13 books.
0: Mm-hmm.
3: He's now 16, so he's passed it. So it's in a young adult. The Wings of Fire.
0: Wings of Fire.
3: Okay. Yeah, so it's about dragons. Yeah. Like, it's a young adult fiction fantasy with worlds. But he just was, it's so good. So lovely.
0: It is great to see. And that child who's galvanised by a series or an author, I know that as a parent. And just when you see that happen, it's a thrilling thing to see. And you can't help but enable it and sustain it. But, did you read it yourself, Sarah?
3: No, my son was reading before he could walk. Wow. So basically, I never had to read Harry Potter to him or anything. He read them all. Like, I remember reading The Gruffalo to him, and he corrected me.
0: Wow. That's getting a little bit upstarty, but I really admire that appetite. Sarah, lovely. Thanks so much for calling in.
3: Okay, thank you.
0: Wow. And I'll tell you what, you've won the crowd over here, Michelle Scott-Tucker, because we began with something like 90%, I'm a no. And that's obviously 10% yes for fantasy. And in the course of our conversation, the poll has swung. It's now 60% no, admittedly, but 40%. So pretty much there's been this huge drift. 30% of the audience have come across, or people have joined late thinking, I need to put in a good word for fantasy. So many people have. Michelle, thanks heaps for joining us, and really appreciate your recommendations as well. It's Michelle Scott-Tucker there. It's 25 minutes to 10. And on National Reconciliation Week, we'll be talking about the 50 Words Project that celebrates Indigenous languages. But let's find out what Philip Clark is putting together on the nightlife after 10 o'clock. Good evening, Philip.
4: Hello, David. How are you?
0: Fantasy genres. Yes, no.
4: No, definitely not.
0: Okay. All right. Well, there's plenty of reasons, and I've got plenty of tips. You need to just, you and I need to have a chat about The Wheel of Time, Wings of Fire,
4: no,
0: King Killer.
4: No, come on.
0: No,
4: come
0: hey,
4: on. It's
0: these
4: lazy.
0: Are world building. This is world building.
4: No, it's lazy.
0: Oh,
4: it's, lazy.
0: It's the opposite of lazy.
4: Lazy. No, it is. It's, not. Is, no, it's tremendously lazy no. to invent a world no. in which anything is possible.
0: Honestly.
4: It's inherently lazy.
0: This is
4: now, the great challenge of a writer is to deal with things where things cannot happen.
0: No, honestly,
4: necessarily.
0: You're showing your bias, and it's a bit embarrassing. Now, what are you doing tonight?
4: Can you run up one of those pie charts? I reckon I'll be
0: get
4: going
0: on with
4: right.
0: it. What are you selling tonight?
4: All right. Well, who was the first woman to fly commercially in Australia? Bingo, time's up.
0: Yep.
4: It was Deborah Laurie, and she fought a wonderful a battle, starting in Victoria, of course, where she lived and got her pilot's license at the age of 16, and she went on to fight an historic battle with the equal opportunity legislation at the time, and particularly against Reg Ansett, who said, "No woman's going to fly my aeroplanes." Well, you know what? They did, and it was Deborah Laurie. She's gone on to become the oldest female pilot still flying in the world.
0: Oh,
4: in the
0: wow.
4: world.
0: Full respect.
4: In the world. So she in the world. She's still flying,
0: yeah,
4: and she
0: that.
4: Is still flying 737. So good on her. I talked to her not so long ago at a lunch, and I'm going to play some of that for you tonight.
0: Right.
4: So that's in our first hour. What else are we doing? Jack Quayle will lead the Nightlife News breakdown for us. Oh, Gareth Hutchins, ABC's economics reporter, is going to talk to us about the origins of the pernicious phrase, the dole bludger, which has, which is just cruel debate on what we should be doing about unemployment for so long, and it's, you know, it's the fault of governments. So we'll talk some more about that. And food waste. How much do we waste? So much that the whole state of Victoria would be required to grow all the food that we waste every year. Think about that. It's quite extraordinary.
0: It is.
4: So we'll talk some more about that, and we'll play the Mighty Challenge, of course, and I'm looking forward to crowning you the winner. And we'll have other things besides. You watch.
0: Fantastic. Have a great show, Phil.
4: Good on you.
0: It's coming up. And read a bit of fantasy while you're at it. Unbelievable. After all that really upbeat, buoyant chat, and I'm getting enthused, and he just comes in and quashes it. Oh, God, he can be an ogre sometimes. It's 22 minutes now to 10. 50 words from so many Indigenous languages right across Australia. We're kind of continuing, not with genre, but with the celebration of the word, storytelling, and this great project. I've got the website open in front of me where you can unlock so many wonderful words. I've been looking at the Banuba language, where there's such words as Gungula, which is head, Taada, which is dog, Tinga, which is foot, and this is my favourite, Jawumba, that's elbow. I'm learning, and I'm looking forward to finding a lot more about the 50 Word Project with our next guest. A quick tune, though. This tune is We Will Rock You by Queen.

0: That's it. Quick.
1: Two-minute song. It is a beauty. Came out in 77. News of the World was the album. That is arena rock at its best. We Will Rock You by The Queen. It's 19 minutes now to 10. We will be celebrating Reconciliation Week, at least beginning to celebrate Reconciliation Week, with a world of wonder and a world of words that's at our fingertips. We'll find out what that world is after this.
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3: Evenings with David Astle.
1: And Leslie also puts in a vote for the Robin Hobb series. Also to the Rivers of London, which is a magic secret police series by Ben Aronovich. Aronovich and the St. Mary's Chronicles as well. So many great tips. And someone's also mentioned Hitchhiker's Guide to the Galaxy, which I did read, but maybe that's my gateway. Humour. Maybe there's some great fantasy humour out there that I need to explore. Let's say good evening to my next guest. It's Professor Rachel Nordlinger, who's the Professor of the Research Unit for Indigenous Language, and is also overseeing and or part of a wonderful project that's called 50 Words, and it's all about celebrating the words of the Indigenous languages right across this continent. Good evening, Rachel.
4: Hello, how are you?
1: Good. How did the whole 50 Words project come to be? How did it begin?
4: It began a few years ago. My colleague Nick Teeberger and I decided that we wanted to try to make Indigenous languages accessible to the broader Australian community. Mm-hmm. There are hundreds and hundreds of languages across the continent, and it's very hard for people to know anything about them or to access information about them and feel comfortable that they're doing it in a culturally appropriate

0: hundreds and hundreds of languages.
1: Yeah.
0: We've just recorded our 100th language for the map, which is exciting. And part of what's important for us is that this project has been very community-centred from the start. So it's an opt-in for communities to decide if they want to add their language to the map. Mm-hmm. We don't require that of anyone. Some communities have opted not to do that so far. For a number of communities around Australia, people are still relearning and rediscovering their language and maybe are not quite ready to record 50 words. All of the words that are on the map are recorded, so we have audio recordings for all the words so people can hear a community member speak all the words and know how to pronounce them, hear how they're supposed to sound. And not everybody's ready to do that yet, but we are slowly building it up. And the more we can get it used and get things out there, then the more people come to us and say, we want our language.
1: Yeah, look, I've been playing around with this app all day, and the website, I should say. And what's been lovely is to just see what words have been volunteered. So I'm in the Bunuba language at the moment, and this is a language that's given, it basically said, hello, how are you, goodbye, yes, no, I can understand that. Gets into anatomy then, and one of the first offered up is Jawoomba, elbow. It's so fabulous to see what words are selected amongst the 50. You must have equal delight looking at the glossary or the offerings from each language group, Rachel.
0: Well, yeah, although in fact what we do is we provide a set of 50 words that we ask everybody to contribute. Some of the greetings that we provide, like hello and goodbye and things, are not directly translated into languages, so they differ a lot. Communities choose appropriate greetings that they record for those words. But the rest of the words are ones we've provided, and the benefit of that is on the website, mm-hmm. up on the top left of the website, yep. So this is the people can Google 50 Words Project, they'll find the website, and up on the top left you can choose to view by language or by word.
1: Oh, I see what you're...
0: If you switch over to word, you can choose one of the meanings, like fire, let's say, and you can see all the words for fire that we have
1: doing just
0: currently
1: that.
0: Collected.
1: Walu, Ruang, Win, Gala.
0: Yeah. And it's a fabulous way to look at relationships where the words are similar, where they're different. You can find, if you zoom in up in the north, mm-hmm. of Australia, where there's lots and lots of languages in close proximity, you can see that even languages that are very close have completely different words.
1: Yes. Well, actually, sticking with fire, because I've got Mimal, which is the mm-hmm. word that's fire in the Dalaban language, which is up at the edge of Arnhem Land. And then mm-hmm. not far away, essentially the most adjacent language, is Kunrak, which is the Kuna language. So they're almost exact opposite words, Mimal and Kunrak. This is fascinating.
0: Yeah. And you can click on all those words and you can hear a speaker of that language from that community say them.
1: I've got it here in front of me. It's exciting. And I've just, thank you for helping me drive this tool. It's called 50 Words. Now, you put the 50 as a number, 50 Words. Yep. Dot online. The 50 Words Project will get you there, by the way. And we mm-hmm. are at the moment celebrating National Reconciliation Week. But what a lovely way of celebrating. It's so inclusive. It's so cleverly designed. And it's so plural right across the continent, with so many languages participating. Professor Rachel Nordlinger is my guest, Director, the Research Unit for Indigenous Language. And you have worked with many language groups over the years. I know you've worked with Bilinada and Gundaji. And tell me about what are some of the, one of the things that we do as Anglo speakers, have troubles with the pronunciation of some Indigenous words, even the NG combination. This is a great way of getting over those sorts of anxieties, I suppose, Rachel, just giving a lot more confidence and a lot more, kind of giving us a lot more contact with such words.
0: Yeah, so there are lots of sounds in Aboriginal languages that we don't have in English. And as English speakers, we don't necessarily know how to make those sounds. And when we are using English letters to spell Aboriginal languages, sometimes letters get used in ways that are not familiar to us. So having the audio means that you can see how it's spelled, you can hear how it's pronounced, and you can hear how those English letters

0: are being used in the language. We've also, on the website, when you go to each language, we've actually asked the speaker to record the language name as well. And so you can actually listen and hear how the language names
1: are supposed to be
0: pronounced, which is really useful. Yeah.
1: Look, I'm also got here in front of me some of my favourite words that I've collected reading several books and really enjoying languages in general. Spoken Here was a book that Mark Abley brought out a couple of years ago, and he was looking at those languages that are dormant or those languages that are besieged at the moment by the onslaught of English. Mm-hmm. And he went off to the Tiwi Islands and he collected some lovely words there, and a lot of them had to do with the quality of light, and talked about the first light before the sunrise, that's Wujukari, and then the early morning when the birds sing, so the light that brings the birds, Tokwampari. These are words that are not in the prescribed glossary. Is there scope for potentially these other language families sharing some words that are unique to their language?
0: Yeah, probably. I mean, we get asked this question a lot. Like, we add more words, and what about, you know, more and more stuff on the website? And I think we've decided that for this website, we want to keep it fairly simple, because that makes it achievable for people. It's easy for communities to contribute. It makes it a manageable process. And I think the success of this website is because it's fairly simple. Those sorts of fabulous words and meanings are, of course, things we want to capture, but that's done in other ways, working with dictionaries and, you know, producing detailed grammatical and lexical descriptions of languages, which is also ongoing by many of us as well.
1: A great resource for classes as well, I'd imagine, Rachel.
0: Absolutely. That was a big part of our motivation early on, was thinking of teachers in classrooms. And we know that there are a lot of teachers that want to bring Indigenous knowledge into the classroom, but they don't know how to do it in a way that is culturally appropriate. And what we've, because all of our data on this website, all of the recordings have been contributed with permissions for them to be used on this website. It means that people can use this, they can use it in classrooms, they can use it in education, and they know that they're using it in an appropriate way.
1: And they can use the language, if possible, of their own country, wherever they might be. Like if you are in, Wemba Wemba or Wiradjuri, you can actually zone in. If that language has already been uploaded, it's there for you to access and to get familiar with the language of where you live.
0: Exactly. And there will be more languages coming. So if the language of your particular community isn't there yet, hopefully keep checking back. It will come. But we have a number of Victorian languages up there already. So there's Woiwurrung and Bunurong and a number of different Victorian languages. So there are already some options.
1: With your long-time familiarity with Indigenous languages and their diversity, their sound, has there been a word or a language family that has contributed to date that's really delighted and surprised you?
0: It's like asking me to choose
1: Look, it's one of those questions that interviewers have got to ask. It's almost, I'm not asking for a favourite. I was asking for one that disarmed you only because it was not what you were expecting or what you understood it to be.
0: Yeah, well, one of the ones actually that fascinates me, because it doesn't sound like an Australian Aboriginal language, is right up in the tip of Cape York.
1: Okay, I'm going there now. Yep.
0: Mbakwiti.
1: Yep.
0: And there are sound changes. So it is related to other Australian languages, but there are sound changes that have happened in the languages right up there in the tip of Cape York that make them sound completely different from other languages.
1: I love that. And you know what their word for fire is?
0: What?
1: Mwah.
0: Yeah,
1: it's like a chef's kiss.
0: Yeah, exactly. And when you hear the speaker say it, you get a break from your show,
1: I will.
0: It is fascinating to hear.
1: It's probably got nothing to do with moi. It's got a very different sound. It just happens to be transliterated as MWA. But I've just gone for the chef's kiss on that one.
0: Yeah.
1: Hey, what an exciting project, Rachel! Congratulations to you and the whole team behind it to putting this online. I really recommend it. Check it out. 50 words. So the 50 words, all one word, 50words.online. It'll take you there. And you can explore by language groups, by territory, by meanings, and then you hear these sounds. Hear them actually said.

0: And it's so exciting to suddenly realise that the world is there at your fingertip and the world is so diverse. Thanks so much for joining us tonight, Rachel.
1: Thank you very much for having me.
0: Pleasure. It's 6 minutes now to 10. That's Professor Rachel Nordlinger. And the project is 50 words. Check it out. It's beautiful. Rachel is the director of the Research Unit for Indigenous Language. We've got the weather coming up very shortly, but a hint about where we're going tomorrow night. Always on a Thursday night during footy season, it will be a digital show. So keep that in mind if you come across there on your digital devices, Channel 25, if that's handy for you. You can always head to digital radio or your device. Listen app is another way of getting to us. We've got the Haywire, the Teens Project. We're trying to track down the Haywire Project. We've got the Bush Doctor coming in. So this is a bloke who's actually been a bush doctor, a flying doctor for many years, telling us about some of the stories, some hairy stories, some miraculous stories. And this is something I've really been fascinated by. I was reading about it a little while ago, and it was to do with, you know, it can happen to stroke victims. It can happen to those who've got an acquired brain injury due to whether it's road trauma or whether it's through an industrial accident. And then resurface after perhaps an induced coma, speaking in a foreign language or speaking with a foreign accent. I have found that so mysterious and so intriguing. So we've managed to track down a neurologist who specializes in this area. It's not a common phenomenon, but when it does happen, it always is beguiling and a little hard to fathom. So we'll be talking to a specialist about that very topic. That will be part of tomorrow's show on digital. Looking forward to that chat. But looking at the time and looking at what we need to do, let's find out what Callum Somerville has to offer, Senior Forecaster at the Weather Bureau. Good evening, Callum.
2: Hey, how are you going?
0: Good. What's coming our way tomorrow?
2: Yeah, so we're looking at a fairly clear day tomorrow. Some early morning fog across much of the state. Looking a little bit more patchy in the west and in the north and a bit more isolated everywhere else. In terms of temps, we're looking at some mid to low teens south of the ranges and then some high teens north of the ranges. Not much precip anywhere though, just a bit of partly cloudy.
0: Okay, and so what volume of rain?
2: Oh, is that, sorry?
0: Much volume of rain?
2: No, we're not looking at that much anywhere.
0: Okay, no. And is it going to be windy?
2: No light winds pretty much all over the state.
0: Okay, but I understand there is a bit of a wet system that's coming in. We've got some rain coming in on, is it Saturday that's due our way?
2: Yeah. It will be coming across kind of late Friday into the weekend.
0: Mm-hmm.
2: In terms of the volume that we're looking at right now, it's kind of looking in the low, like 6 to 10 mils, yeah, in the west, and it kind of eases as it heads across towards the central and east of the state.
0: Okay. Good on you, mate. Thanks for the latest.
2: Thanks.
0: That's Callum Somerville, the laconic senior forecaster at the Weather Bureau. A couple of minutes before Philip Clark's show, he's looking at, I wrote it all down, but now I can't find out where I put it. Maybe it's on this piece of paper. No, it's not. I've got here the Masters, the Assassin's Apprentice. I've got here the King Killer series. He's not talking about any of that, but I can't remember what he was talking about. Anyway, thanks for your company tonight. Huge thanks to Lee Stamps. And make sure that you tune in tomorrow night on the digital, because we are talking about all sorts of fascinating things, including this idea of waking up. Yeah, waking up, speaking another language or in another accent. Our final tune, going out on a lighter note, pun intended. This is Lanterns, Birds of Tokyo. I'll catch you tomorrow night on digital.

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4: When, you know.
5: ABC News with Noni Edwards. Policy experts are warning that JobSeeker is already complex to a fault as the government announces big changes to the employment system. The proposed changes would make assessment and support tailored to fit individual abilities and circumstances compared to a one-size-fits-all model. Christopher Rudge from Sydney Law School has studied the employment scheme. He says recent research has shown that complexity has been its downfall.
4: When, you know, Deloitte, the consulting agency, wrote its massive assurance review of the targeted compliance framework, the complexity was the main problem. I am concerned that making it more complex won't help.
5: A group of women have told the corruption watchdog they received preferential treatment during the hiring process at Sydney's Parramatta Council. Nabil Al-Nasha reports.
6: Anna Savornik, Sue Matthew, Michelle Carter and Leah Sinkowski told the Independent Commission Against Corruption they were given help to get jobs at Parramatta Council. Ms. Savornik and Ms. Matthew were both given interview questions and their model answers in advance. Ms. Matthew pulled out at the last minute. Both were helped by high-ranking staffer Roxanne Thornton, who was part of a group calling themselves Pink Ladies, along with Angela Jones-Blaney and former CEO Gail Connolly. Ms. Carter told the commission she wrote parts of her own job description and sent it to Ms. Jones-Blaney before she was directly hired. Ms. Sinkowski, who is Ms. Connolly's niece, told the commission she was hired by counsel after her aunt edited her CV and directed Ms. Thornton to meet with her.
5: Two men accused of separately helping move millions of dollars allegedly stolen through business email scams have been refused bail in the ACT Magistrates Court. Zakasha Marlin reports.
7: The men, aged 53 and 49, faced court today accused of separate roles in moving money stolen through business email compromise scams. Money mules transfer illegally obtained money through bank accounts to hide where it came from. The 53-year-old man is accused of dealing with more than $1 million in alleged proceeds of crime, while a 49-year-old is separately accused of helping move more than $1.5 million. Police allege the stolen money in each case was converted into gold bullion, cash and cryptocurrency. Both men will return to court at a later date.
5: Internationally, Israel has killed a Hamas leader it says helped coordinate the October 7 attacks. The BBC's Yolanda Nell has more.
8: There's video footage that shows the Al Rimal neighbourhood of Gaza City packed with people ahead of the Eid al-Adha holiday, people out shopping. And then there's this apartment building that witnesses said was hit by several missiles after they heard an Israeli helicopter overhead. Now, the family of Mohammed Oda has confirmed that he was killed along with his wife and his son. Israel is saying that Mohammed Oda did play a key role in the deadly 7th of October attacks in 2023 on Israel. At that time, he was the head of Hamas intelligence, we understand.
5: Pope Leo says he is greatly concerned by the ongoing war in Ukraine. The pontiff's comments come as Moscow vows to step up its attacks on Kyiv. Russia says the new wave of strikes will target decision-making centres and command posts. Pope Leo says this will only lead to more heartbreak.
9: La guerra. War does not solve problems, but aggravates them. It does not build security, but multiplies suffering and hatred. Where missiles and drones fall, hope also falls. Homes and places of worship are destroyed, and innocent lives are shattered.
5: Police in Spain have raided the headquarters of the governing Socialist Party. The BBC's Paul Moss has more.
10: The allegations of corruption keep piling up in Spain. This is a country where the Prime Minister's brother and wife have been charged with influence peddling, where the former leader of his Socialist Party has just been placed under formal investigation, and with a former minister and prime ministerial aide already on trial. Now it seems Spanish police are broadening their inquiry to other party figures. Those accused deny any wrongdoing, but last Saturday saw a huge demonstration in Madrid with protesters demanding the Prime Minister resign. Those calls now seem likely to get even louder.
5: NASA's revealed details of its plan to construct a base on the moon, with the agency believing the facility could cover hundreds of square kilometres in size. The first of three-phase plan, expected to run between now and 2029, will see NASA make lunar travel a high-reliability endeavour. The next phase is planned to be permanent habitation on the moon, with several outposts planned in the long term. Beyond those plans, the US Space Agency says it hopes to then plant the stars and stripes on Mars someday. ABC News.

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2: Yes, well, hello, and how are you? Philip Clark with you on ABC Radio. This is Nightlife. We are right across the country, and great to be with you too. I hope you've been enjoying the footy, if you've been listening to that, and if not, listen to us, because we have got plenty on as well in this first hour of the program right across the country, and wherever you are, you should be getting us loud and clear. Don't have any problems with reception, it doesn't seem, until later. It's 6 past 8 in Western Australia, South Australia and the Northern Territory, it's 24 to 10. And, well, of course, with Radio Australia, we are right through the Pacific as well. Moresby at 6 past 10. I bet you they're watching the State of Origin rugby league game in Moresby, with the Papua New Guinea Chiefs all set to enter the competition in a couple of years. Honiara and Port Vila, it's 6 past 11. And in Tuvalu, Fiji, Kiribati, it's just gone 6 and a bit past midnight. In Tonga and Samoa, it's 6 and a bit past 1. Good to be with you. You should be getting us loud and clear across Australia on broadcast. You can get us on digital, of course, and grab us through the ABC Listen app. That's a great way to grab our podcasts as well. And you can stream us on the website, abc.net.au/nightlife. Coming up first up tonight, I'm going to have a chat with Deborah Laurie. Deborah was the first woman to fly commercially in Australia. And you know what? She's still flying. The oldest female commercial pilot in the world. I know, she is a serious achiever, Deborah Laurie. I'll speak with her in this hour. It's quite something. If you want to grab our podcasts, by the way, and I will put Deborah Laurie back as a podcast a bit later when the program's finished. Grab us on the ABC Listen app. There's lots of stuff there. By the way, if you want to listen to us, we've got that very interesting discussion about housing with Cameron Murray and May Azizi, which I had in the first hour, which exploded a lot of myths. You know, do we build enough houses? The answer seems to be probably yes. Does Airbnb have an effect on housing availability? Probably not. Will the government's changes do much? Probably not. have a listen to it anyway. It's not iconoclastic, but it's interesting. And I think myth bubble bursting as well. It's on the ABC Listen app. Check it out. Just put Nightlife into the search bar. 1-300-800-222 is my number. You can text me 0467-922-702 if you would like to grab a line as well. By the way, the Blues have just won the first State of Origin game, 22-20. It's a remarkable victory, because they were down 20-6 at one stage. Queensland was well ahead, and I think everyone thought they'd win. But New South Wales have come back to win 22-20. Queensland failed to score in the second half at all. And New South Wales overcome a deficit of 20-6, as I say, at one point, to come all the way back. Nathan Cleary, instrumental in the victory, as always. Anyway, most interesting game. If you've been wondering what the result was, 1-300-800-222 is my number. Coming up on the program, aviation pioneer Deborah Laurie joined me recently at a literary event to talk about her remarkable life and career, and I'll talk with her. You might know her better under her former name, Deborah Wardley. Debbie Wardley, do you remember? From her landmark legal fight to become Australia's first female commercial pilot, to the decades of experiences she gained in the cockpit as she became the world's longest flying female commercial airline pilot. She's written a memoir titled Touching the Sky, which describes how she began flying lessons as a teenager and obtained a private flying licence at just 18, then logged the hours required to qualify as a flying instructor, and then, because she wanted to fly as an airline pilot, and applied to fly as a pilot with ANSIP. Reg ANSIP was having none of it, and she was met with sexism and sex discrimination and strident misogyny, but she fought it all, legal battles right up to the High Court, famously taking on Reg ANSIP, and she won, and then followed a long and successful professional career, both here and in the Netherlands. So that's first up in Nightlife tonight. Nightlife news breakdown led by Jack Quayle tonight. We'll look at some of the issues in Canberra, particularly the government's tax changes. And it's Wednesday, so we'll talk economics. Ian Verinder's on leave this week, but so Gareth Hutchins will talk to us about the government's new deal on unemployment relief and benefits. Not that there's going to be an increase in benefits, so don't get too excited. Interesting new research out from RMIT about the cost of over-ordering fast food. The amount of food that is wasted will astonish you. That's a bit later in the program. We'll play the Mighty Challenge, of course. And do we need to reconsider how we use our agricultural land or how the government supports this? We'll have a chat about that. Some interesting stuff around in the last hour of the program. Also, tell me about how you learnt to drive. There's some... There's an interesting little story about Australia's first female driving instructor, speaking of first females. And I wonder how you learnt to drive. 1-300-800-222 is my number. So we'll do all that. We've got plenty of time to do it as well. And I would love you to be part of it. If you would like to join us, 1-300-800-222.
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2: Well, yes, to the remarkable Deborah Laurie, they told her that women can't fly commercial airliners. They told her that women were not welcome in the cockpits. They told her that women could not work and have a family. She told them that she'd see them in court. And in the late 1970s, Deborah Laurie broke barriers to become Australia's first female pilot for a major commercial airline. She's now been inducted into the Australian Aviation Hall of Fame. So let's head to a recent literary event where I interviewed Deborah about her newly released memoir, Touching the Sky.
3: Welcome, everybody. My guest is Deborah Laurie, and we're talking about her book, Touching the Sky. To many of you, I suspect, to me, and probably people of an earlier generation, you would better know Deborah Laurie as Debbie Wardley. Because Debbie Wardley was one of those touchstones of feminist power in the 70s and 80s when we thought, you know, maybe the world is changing and this is the woman that's going to change it for us. She was Australia's first female pilot for a major commercial airline. She started that process in 78. She began a hard battle with Ansett Airlines, which we'll talk about, and eventually they were forced to allow her to fly. She changed the country and the outlook for women in relation to aviation and so many other things. Until then, at least in commercial airlines, women were expected to trawl the aisle serving coffee. They were certainly not expected to be in the first officer's seat or, God forbid, the captain's chair. Deborah changed all that. She launched an historic case with the Victorian Equal Opportunity Board. She won. Ansett appealed, along with all kinds of dirty legal manoeuvres along the way, including having the Equal Opportunity Board replaced at one stage. They were not going to be stopped. They appealed, in fact, all the way to the High Court. Guess what? Debbie Wardley won. So she took to the skies in Fokkers, I think it was, first Deb, and then Jets.

0: He is now the longest flying female pilot in the world. And I just checked with her at lunch and she's not hanging up her wings yet. So she's coming to an airport near you. Deb, good evening to you. Welcome anyway.
1: Thanks, Philip. Thank
0: you. It's terrific to have you with us. There's that wonderful moment when you're 16. Your mum's driven you to Moorabbin Airport. Those of you who know Melbourne would know Moorabbin. And she can't learn to drive yet. She's not old enough. But she's in an aeroplane with an instructor. And they're doing what's called touch-and-go manoeuvres. Explain what they are, Deb.
1: Touch-and-go circuits, which is when you teach a trainee to take off and land. You do just a quick circuit around the airport so you can get as many landings in as possible in the hour lesson. And I was there for my lesson of touch-and-goes with the instructor that particular... You're talking about the day I went solo, yeah?
0: I am talking about this day, that's right. So touch-and-go, you land, take off, land, take off... She lands, the instructor gets out of what would be my chair, no, your chair, and he says, OK, just do one circuit.
1: Yeah.
0: How old are you?
1: 16, yeah. So he cut the lesson short, which I was quite disappointed about because I only had one lesson a month, so I was looking forward to doing the whole hour. But he... said he said make this a full stop, so we stopped and he started asking me all these questions and I thought, oh, what's he's checking my knowledge for a whole bunch of things. And then he said, just make one circuit. He opened the door, jumped out on the wing, slammed the door and he's off, and I was just left there with this engine running. And I thought, oh well, I'm gonna have to do this. And so I flew my first circuit take off and landing on my own that day.
0: But see, I know. But here's the thing, it gets worse. Because she goes back to the VW, which her mum has driven her out to the Moorabbin Airport in, which she later buys for $300. I think she got a steal. And her mum looks up from the crossword or whatever she was doing at the time. She said, oh, Deb, you're early. Was there something wrong with the lesson?
1: Yeah, Mum was. She used to read books in the car, and I think she was escaping from. She had four children, so it was her once a month escape. Drove me to the airport and just waited very patiently in the car. She thought I was just going through a phase that I would eventually get over and move on from there. And we drove home. Mum was surprised to see me back a little bit earlier, but we're driving home, and I'm in this kind of a trance, thinking about what I've just done. And she is trying to engage in conversation with me and I'm not responding. And she goes, what is wrong with you? You know, and I said, well, Mum, I just flew by myself. And my poor mother just went as white as a sheet. She never dreamt that that was ever going to happen. She just thought, you know, if she had have known, I feel sorry for her. But no.
0: It was quite something. Yeah, you loved it, didn't you, from the beginning? I mean,
1: No.
0: What, flying?
1: Yeah, no.
0: Go on.
1: My first lesson was very traumatic.
0: Tell me.
1: I had I couldn't even adjust the seat properly. I couldn't figure that out. And I thought, if I can't figure this out, how am I going to figure out the whole rest of it? I had a dress on, which was totally the wrong thing to be wearing. So I was just an awkward teenager. And I was better equipped for the second lesson. But I'd been sitting in the back seat watching my father learning to fly, and it looked a lot easier from the back seat. So it was quite a challenge. But I needed to go solo to prove to my father that I could do it. So I hung in there, and it wasn't until I went solo that I got the bug to fly.
0: Okay. It's it got pretty quickly into your bloodstream, though, didn't it? That bug.
1: Yeah.
0: So by 18, you've got a commercial pilot's license, is that right?
1: That's right, yeah.
0: Wow.
1: Yeah.
0: That means pretty soon after that, of course, she can take passengers. So she decides to fly her mum. Well, she decides is a moot point, but her

0: accompanies her, put it that way, on a flight to Canberra. Tell me what happened.
1: Yeah, I needed to subject my mother to some more torture. So I said to her, she wanted to go to an engagement party in Canberra, and I had this great idea that I would fly her there because it'd be quicker. We could, you know, it's just going to be a lot of fun, really. And Mum reluctantly agreed to come along. Now, she's my very first passenger on my very first cross-country flight after I've got my licence, so can you imagine? Anyway, so we get in this aeroplane, little Cherokee 140, which has just got four seats in it, and off we head from Moorabbin to Canberra. And as we're approaching Canberra, the weather was started to take a really turn for the worse, lots of rain and cloud, and I was having a little bit of trouble map reading. Now, in those days, you had no GPS or anything like that, so you had to do everything by dead reckoning navigation. And Lake George, I thought, had water in it, right? So I'm looking around for this Lake George, and my mother can tell that I'm getting flustered, and she goes, "Is there anything wrong?" And I'm saying, "Just shut up, Mum. I am concentrating." And she said, "Concentrating on what?" And I said, "On where we are." And she said, "I know exactly where we are." And I looked at her and I thought, well, how can you know exactly where we are? And she had grown up or spent a lot of her life, earlier life, around Canberra. So she knew the area very well. She said, "That's Lake George over there and da da da da, and that's Canberra that way." And I thought... I had to trust her, of course. I thought, yes, yes, okay. And, of course, she was right, and I was just mortified. I'm sitting there, I've done all this training, I've got this amazing licence, and my mother has to navigate.
0: See, this is the worrying thing for me, because I don't like to think a 737 pilot like Deborah this has a map on her knee as she's looking out the window saying, "Where are we, Mum?" But that was it.
1: Yeah, it was.
0: So
1: yeah.
0: These are little aeroplanes, and you're navigating visually. You're looking down at the ground, thinking, "Do I recognise anything down there?"
1: That's correct. Yeah.
0: Dear, oh dear. What's worse, taking off or landing?
1: Worse? No. They're both good. They're both fun. So no. The most sort of challenging, I think, is probably landing. Yeah.
0: I can believe that. This is why passengers always give a little round of applause. I think they still do this, don't they, when we land?
1: Depends what sort of landing it is, I think. Anyway.
0: You set your sights. You're good at school, you're good at maths, you're good at science, you're a good student, and you could do lots of things. But it's hard to believe now, this is back in the 70s, it's hard to believe that there were the pathways for women into lots of things, particularly aviation, were non-existent, closed. It is incredible to believe. It wasn't the case overseas. There were overseas female pilots, weren't there?
1: There were not very many. I think there were probably around 100, and most of them were in the United States, and they had been there. I think the first one was there from 1974, so 4 years or 5 years prior to me. But there weren't a lot.
0: No. And in Australia, there were exactly zero commercial pilots. And there was a giant behemoth sitting in the way of anybody ever becoming a commercial pilot, at least with Ansett Airlines, and that was Reg Ansett. And he was not going to have a bar of it. So you apply, you become, I mean, your instructor gives you first class ratings, etc. You apply to be interviewed by Ansett. What happens?
1: Well, when you talk about applying, it's not like today where you put an online application or something. It was by letter, and I kept getting responses to the letters. You know, "Thank you very much for this letter, and let us know when you've got more hours, more experience," and so on and so forth. And that went on for about a year. And what they were trying to do was stall me until I turned 27, because at the age of 27, you were no longer eligible for pilot training programs in those days. So I kind of upped the ante and wrote a letter to say, "How come is it that the people I'm training to be pilots are now getting jobs with your airline and you're not even interviewing me?" Basically, I said,

0: bit more politely. And they started the interview or selection process from that point, which I went through, which was a two-staged interview process followed by a psychological all-day testing. And I was expecting a good outcome from that, but that wasn't the case. They wrote to me and said, you've been unsuccessful in your application. Good luck with the rest of your career. Now, back then, I didn't know this, but I do know it now, is that the pilot selection panel who I went in to speak with on that second occasion actually selected me for a position. And they, when they relayed that message up to Reg Ansett, he said, absolutely no way, no women are ever going to fly in my aircraft.
1: I know, it's, I mean, it's incredible to say now, isn't it? I mean, you think, what sort of world was this? But this is a world that we actually lived in. And Deborah Wardley lived in at the time too. So, okay, so you... Along comes a piece of, I mean, just to get quickly through the story, the along comes a piece of legislation in Victoria, and there's the setting up of an equal opportunity tribunal. So it's the, you know, it's the 70s, and Commissioner Miles is the first woman and the first commissioner to sit on this. You go along and see her and say, look, the only reason they are saying no to me is because I'm a woman. It's got nothing else to do with anything else because I'm first class, triple star and everything else. And what does she say?
0: Right, well, the first thing, I wasn't Wardley yet. I was still Laurie. So that's important because I got married during the court case. So that was added another complexity to it. But I was engaged to Peter Wardley, and he, when I got that rejection letter, he knew about this equal opportunity law that was just new. I didn't know about it. And he convinced me that we should go and see Commissioner Miles, who's Richard Miles' mother, late mother. And she... I'm sitting in front of this lady saying, I think they've rejected me because I'm female. And she goes says to me, what makes you think that? Well, that's really hard question to answer. So I sort of gave her a few reasons, and she made a phone call to Reg Ansett herself, and after that conversation she was left in no doubt that there was a case to answer. So the process of this whole legal case started at that point. However, Ansett were so audacious, they applied to be exempted from the law. So And this was an interesting thing because this got a little bit ugly at this point, because they, Reg Ansett had these connections with certain past premiers in Victoria, and they were sort of a bit colluding there to put pressure on the current premier, not now but back then, to saying that the reason they needed to be exempted from the law was because they were in an industry that was relied on utmost safety levels, and women simply weren't going to be safe. So they applied. They didn't get it. They didn't get the exemption, by the way.
1: They tried all this usual stuff, you know, like there was the strength thing. Women aren't strong enough to be pilots, which I don't know, I'm thinking you don't have to lift the aeroplane, you have to fly it. There are some strength things which Deborah was easily able to deal with. But they tried all sorts of other weird things, didn't they? They concentrated on the fact that she was a woman because women have babies and that's going to cost us a lot of money. In fact, they decided how many children you were going to have.
0: They did. They even asked me in the interview how many I was going to have. So, of course, you know, I went, oh, you know, maybe one or two. Oh, that got blown out to four or five or something, or three or four or something like that in the court case. It was a very interesting journey through that court case because every time their legal team came up with an argument and it got shot down, they'd go away, change the lead barrister, come back with a new argument. And that went on and on and on and on.
1: Including really bizarre things. At one point, one of their submissions is that you must understand that as an airline, we need our flight captains and crew to look well in the uniform. They've got to, you know, they've got to fill out the uniform to which you're thinking, well, what am I supposed to do? Put on a bloke's trousers here?
0: Yeah, they wanted stately looking, you know, the typical male airline pilot look. They were just clutching at straws at that stage. I mean, you've got to understand that these were airline captains who were being cross-examined in the court system. They were out of their area of expertise and they were getting tripped up and caught out by my barrister at every turn. So, yeah.
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1: Yes, a great story, isn't it? There's more to come too. Philip Clark with you on Nightlife right across the nation and the Asia Pacific region via Radio Australia as well. We're hearing about a recent literary dinner where I interviewed Deborah Laurie, also, well, many of you would know her as Deborah Wardley, because while married, she was Debbie Wardley while married, about her newly released memoir, Touching the Sky. She's detailing the case and how difficult it was to achieve her goal of becoming the first female commercial airline pilot in Australia. It's a remarkable story. It's been remarkable on the football field as well, as we rejoin with the rest of our listeners tonight. So welcome back to everyone.
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1: Yes, welcome back to all the NRL State of Origin listeners. What a game, eh? Did New South Wales do a job on Queensland? They were leading 26 at one stage, but lost in the end 20-22. New South Wales claiming the first State of Origin victory. And quite a game it was. And there's one name that jumps out at us, Nathan Cleary, who was instrumental in it as well. We could talk about all that later. Let's go back to the tale of Deborah Laurie. We're talking about Deborah Laurie's famous action against Ansett Airlines to become Australia's first female commercial airline pilot. She's now in the Australian Aviation Hall of Fame. We've been talking about it. The full discussion will be on the Listen app, by the way, if you've missed the first part because of the State of Origin broadcast. But let's get back to it now. Deborah's ongoing legal fight to win the right to fly a commercial airline as, shock horror, as a female pilot.
5: There's a little key thing happens here. Somebody presses something into your hand after one of these hearings and says, this might be useful to you. And you come in contact with the Women's Electoral Lobby and they are in receipt of a letter. And it's devastating, isn't it?
0: It is. This was a company where the left hand didn't know what the right hand was doing. So management were trying to do the right thing by Reg Ansett, and the Women's Electoral Lobby had written to the company saying, you know, we're boycotting your airline because of your stance on this case and blah de blah. So this manager decided he better write back and try and placate these women. And he said it's for reasons of safety that this airline will continue only to employ men as pilots. And it was an outright statement of discrimination, which they'd been denying the whole time in the court. And when my barrister tabled this letter, they were the feathers ruffled like you wouldn't believe, and they were throwing things around and, you know, whispering and complaining and all sorts of things going on. But this type of thing happened the whole way through the case. They were making assumptions, they were ill-prepared, they just thought they were going to get away with it.
5: They did, because Reg thought he was going to get away with it. Yeah. Did you ever meet him in the end?
0: No.
5: No.
0: A lot of people ask me that. I found this out only a couple of weeks ago, actually, because a lot of people are coming out of the woodwork since this book's been written, and they go, do you know what really happened? And I go, well, no, tell me what really happened. And apparently, when Reg was on the way out, you know, he's losing control of the company and he was ailing quite a bit, and he gathered his generals around, you know, and he said, I've lost this case, you know, and he's very depressed about that. He said to one of them, is there any way we can just let her fly freighters? answer. And that's, yeah, no, I never knew that until a couple of weeks ago. But these guys are coming out and telling me what went on behind the scenes.
1: Yeah, I know. They were looking for anything, you know, they were looking for anything, any reason whatsoever. Of course, there were a lot of reasons you could prevent a person from flying an aeroplane, and rightly so, safety reasons. They were after anything. I think it was the filling out the uniform part that I thought, gee, they really were desperate. They were. Look, in the end, it all goes all the way to the High Court.
0: Yes.
1: You win.
0: Yeah.
1: Hooray.
0: Yeah.
1: So, at the end of that, the orders from the Equal Opportunity Tribunal were, you must employ Deborah, and you must employ her at the next intake. So they do. So how does it go from there?
0: Yeah, well, the High Court hearing was on October 31st, and I was still subject to the orders of the Equal Opportunity Board, which said I had to be employed on the next intake. ANSET had been delaying their intakes because they didn't want me. So now they're running short of pilots, so they had to have an intake, and I had to be on it. So I started on 5th of November, literally the following week after the court case, High Court case. And I turned up to that classroom. You do 6 weeks of classroom before they let you in an aeroplane. And I turned up to that classroom. I didn't know whether they were going to fire me that day or do whatever they were going to do. I was like on tenterhooks the whole time throughout that training. And they made some concerted efforts to try and get rid of me during that time. That's all sort of stories in the book, but that was very stressful. And I got to a point where I had done all this ground training and ready to go flying in the aeroplane, and I realised something was going on. They were stalling me and they wouldn't let me progress any further. And at this point, I discovered this. But on the other side of the coin, ANSET was losing control of his company, and Rupert Murdoch took ownership of the major share, became the major shareholder in ANSET in December of 1979. Now, what poor old Reg didn't know was that I'd taught Rupert Murdoch's brother-in-law how to fly. So I now had quite a good connection. So I contacted John Calvert-Jones one day in December, and I said, I think they're trying to stall me, keep me out of the aircraft. He said, I'm here at a barbecue with Rupert, just so I have a word with him. And the following week, he issued a memo to the company, to his management, that I was to be treated exactly the same as the guys. And from that point on, I was allowed to continue my training. Now, that was still pending the decision from the High Court. So at least I could get flying, and I started doing that. And the next extraordinary coincidence occurred the day I did my final checkout flight on the Fokker F-27, landing back in Melbourne, and there was these ANSET management guys in their suits, and they came down and they're going to whisk me off the aircraft. And I thought, oh, it's nice, you know, like not everyone gets that sort of treatment. And I wondered what they were doing, and they're going, no, we're going the back, we've got to go the back way and do this and that. And I go, what's going on? And they said the High Court's just handed down their decision. So it was a day of, I had passed this check flight, but maybe the High Court was going to rule the opposite way, but it wasn't. So it was the decision was handed down in my favour.
1: She won. You know, Deborah, the reason the other thing I found out in the book, which many of you might know but I didn't, was that the reason that Deborah is a great fighter is because she comes from great genes. She's the granddaughter of Eddie Ward. Now, Eddie Ward was a great Labor fighter, one of a type of politician that doesn't exist anymore. But I tell you what, if he'd been looking at what had happened to you and what happened and what is happening today, he would have been on for a stoush like nobody else. Do you remember him? I think he died when you were fairly young.
0: Yeah, unfortunately, my grandfather died when I was 10, but already I'd been under his influence for quite a bit of time. He was a hugely competitive man, and I got that competitive fighting spirit from him, I'm sure. My grandmother went on to live a lot longer, and she passed away, sadly, just before the first court case. But The story I told you about that backstory with the political stuff going on in Victoria, she still had connections with people in New South Wales, and that's how I found out a lot of what was going on behind the scenes. And after my grandmother passed away, we discovered she'd kept all the newspaper clippings and all that sort of stuff. So, yeah, it was. I'm very sad that they didn't, or she didn't see that progress. But yeah.
1: Yeah, what a story! What a story it's been. So from there, of course, you fly Fokkers, and then onto jets, and your career takes off. What was it like? I mean, it's you think, oh, well, it was all smooth sailing from then on, but it wasn't actually, was it? Not even up in the cockpit, because there were bloke pilots who weren't having it.
0: Yeah. If I'm allowed to, use the word asshole, there were several assholes in this airline. There were a lot of very lovely men as well who were very supportive of me, but there were some who just they couldn't comprehend this change, and they didn't want to know about it, so they went to great lengths to make me feel as uncomfortable as possible and make life difficult for me. And I've got a few stories in the book about those sort of things. And it was one thing that actually aviation grew up a little bit in the late 80s and 90s, where we introduced what they call crew resource management, which was the behavioural change of flight crew and allowing pilots to speak up, and not meaning that the captain was the supreme ruler, never to be questioned. And this all happened after the Tenerife accident between KLM and Pan Am. And that literally gave not only me, but, women, but also young guys who are in that role of first officer, the opportunity to speak up and say, I think this is wrong. Whereas back in those days, you could be easily bullied, as I was bullied on several occasions. And that's something that's changed for the better in the airline industry. There were lots of guys that were very, very supportive at the same time. So it was kind of like I never knew what was going to happen when I turned up for work, although I did get to know who were the good ones and who were the bad ones.
1: Just tell us quickly the story of how you were thirsty, you needed a drink. To get a drink in an in the cockpit, apparently, you have to do what we do, call the cockpit bar.
0: Yes. This was on a Boeing 727, so it's a three-crew cockpit. So we've got the captain, first officer, flight engineer behind here. And in those days, they weren't really aware of this dehydration issue, which I know sounds really weird today because we have water bottles the whole time in the flight deck. But back then, that wasn't the case. And I was flying with a particularly awkward captain. He was never been married. I don't know if he even... I don't know, but he certainly couldn't cope with a female in the cockpit. He just didn't know how to handle that at all. So he was there under sufferance. And we'd been about an hour into this flight, and I was thinking, well, I'm getting a bit thirsty. Is anyone else thirsty? Captain, are you thirsty? No. And I said, flight engineer, are you thirsty? Yes. So I dinged the call bell. And I was then suddenly aware of this knife edge sort of thing going on. And he just looked over at me and he said, excuse me, but that is my button and you shall ask permission before you push it. To which I went, well, stuff him. And I spent the whole trip looking out the window on this side, only doing the bare minimum responses, the radio calls and things like that. And so we had this like icy cockpit all the way from Melbourne to Perth. So it was hours, and I'm just looking out the window and I'm absolutely furious. This whole time, I don't know what this flight engineer behind me is thinking, okay? So what's he thinking? Anyways, we start this descent into Perth, and one of the duties of the flight engineer is to turn the landing lights on, which we do around 10,000 feet. We're going through 10,000 feet. I can hear him jostling his chair.

0: Parliament dinner is not available to women. It's only pilots, remember, who can come to the pilots' retirement dinner, and there aren't any female pilots, so what are they going to do with Deborah?
1: Right, well, I wasn't, yeah, it, only women. It wasn't just pilots with their mates, you know, all that sort of stuff, but it was a strictly all-male affair. Now, the reason it was an all-male do was because, you know, some pilots had a bit of a reputation. They would go off and they had the girlfriend over here and one over there and all that sort of stuff. So they wanted to talk about these stories, and of course they couldn't have the girlfriends or the wives present because that would create a big problem. So, you know, they honoured these guys that were retiring every year, and they're telling their war stories as they do. And I'd been in the airline for about 4 years, and they're a wonderful group of flight engineers. They were the social directors of the whole airline. Had suddenly gave me an invitation, and they said, "You're allowed to come because you're really one of us." So in other words, I could be privy to these stories, and it was wonderful because it was very interesting because they had guys that were retired for several years. And I remember this one table of really old guys, and they said, "You need to sit with us." And I sat with them because they said, we never got to fly with anyone as good looking as you. So it was really lovely. They were very sweet. It was very sweet. The other thing too was I had a lot of bathrooms to myself, a lot of toilets to myself. So...
0: Yeah, you've had such a long, interesting career too. I mean, interrupted by the drama of the airline pilots dispute. Remember that? That was a bitter period, wasn't it? And there's a lot of bitterness, I think, still remains. You ended up in Holland for 16 years. As a pilot with KLM, wasn't it?
1: KLM, yeah. The airline pilots dispute was devastating for the country, you know, not just people in my profession, but also lots of businesses in Australia. I thought my career was washed up. I thought that was going to be the end of me. And it was, I was distraught because of all the battle that I'd been through, and suddenly thinking now this career's gone down the tube. There were no women pilots in the Middle East. There were no women pilots in Asia. America was impossible because you needed a green card. So the only opportunities were in Europe. And KLM Cityhopper had employed several Australians because they were expanding and they needed crew that would be able to be upgrading to captains. And, of course, they had women in their airlines, so that wasn't an issue. Not a lot of women, but they had some. So I was able to pick up my career and head over to Holland with my 22-month-old baby at the time, son, which was quite a challenge.
0: Well, it was. This is the first of four or five, isn't it?
1: Yeah. Oh, the four or five that I was going to have, yeah, the one, yeah. So I re-established in Holland, and it was... very difficult because I thought I was throwing away, you know, a network of people and things in Australia. But it turned out to be one of the best moves I've ever made because I got involved in flight safety and have had an amazing career in that area since then.
0: Yeah, I know. You know, she's still flying. Incredible, incredible. Look, we've got time for some questions, if you'd like. Deborah came back from KLM, of course, and then flew here with Tiger, and these days is with Virgin. There's a roving mic. Judy's got it. Jude's got the roving mic, so here we go.
2: Hi, Deborah. After all your trauma with your mother that you put her through, how long did you keep talking to each other?
1: No, she was fine after. I mean, I'm the eldest, you know. She was very proud of everything that I achieved. I will tell you a little story about her, though. She had to go back to work later in life because my mother and father got divorced, and she was working in a psychiatrist's practice as the secretary, and she used to have all the newspaper articles on her little notice board in there, And there were some guys that came in doing some sort of repair work.

0: one day, and they were having this, like, carrying on about, well, you know, the only reason why she's doing it, you know, they were very derogatory about me. And my mother sort of said, excuse me, but do you happen to see any resemblance here? And they were absolutely mortified, but she got stuck into them like you wouldn't believe. So, no, yeah, she was great. Yeah, she was, yeah. Yeah, she was. So was her mother. That was the Eddie Ward's side of it, yeah.
1: First of all, thank you very much, and a huge congratulations on the book, and an even bigger congratulations on your amazing career and everything that you've achieved and everything that you've gone through. I very much look forward to reading the book, and this may even be in the book. But what about TAA? And was there any reason that you didn't go down that path? And were they very similar to ANZSET at the time, that they weren't taking females either? And how did they kind of cope, so to speak, as a business and as an airline, knowing what ANZSET was going through?
0: Right. TAA, the friendly way, yeah? So... I sent my application also to TAA, and I also even went into their office at one point.

0: don't want, we can't, be anywhere near you, and because this was all after things had started heating up a little bit. TAA, I think, literally threw my application in the dustbin. They never responded. They sat back and just watched. And in fact, TAA, they never took their first female pilot until 10 years later. Yeah. So ANSET already had number two by then. So, yeah. So they avoided the issue altogether.
1: So much, Deborah. Amazing. I worked in the money market in the 80s and I know how, crap it was with men. But I totally admire what you've done and achieved. Can I just say that? One thing I think is, have we got anywhere further right now?
0: Yeah, look, we have. In aviation, certainly, there is no barriers to entry for women. In fact, women are welcomed into the company, companies. They do, there's new things like maternity leave and parental leave and all that sort of stuff, which was never there when I started, or at all, wasn't for a long time after I started. Uniforms are specifically designed for women and all that sort of stuff. So in that sense, it's become a lot easier. If you talk about, does the boys' club still exist? It absolutely does. Yeah, it does.
2: Yeah, up the back here.
3: Deborah, you probably don't remember me, but I remember you. I flew with ANSET from 71 to 87. And the first time I connected with you was on a DC-9. Daphne Fortune, then Daphne Marcella. Like I say, we were just the cabin crew in the rear section. But my compliments to you. I can't wait to read the book. I've bought a second book because I've got a very dear friend in Hobart who stayed with ANSET for a very long time too and then went on to Qantas. Yes, I flew down from Brisbane just to be here today.
0: Well, thank you so much. And when you say cabin, just cabin crew down the back, cabin crew was so important in my life. The girls were so supportive. When I first started in ANSET, there were no guys down the back. It was just all the girls. And one of the very, very fond memories of Marg Clark, who you will know, and yes, and we know, we spoke about her earlier over here at another table. The support that was given to me by the cabin crew was simply outstanding. So I've got a lot to thank you for you guys. Yeah, yeah. Thank you.
4: Hi. I worked for a couple of flight captains in Qantas and they went and got the first 747s and they told me no women could ever be pilots. They'd never be able to press the pedals for the rudders. So how hard are these flipping pedals?
0: How
4: hard are they to push?
0: Not very hard, no. And do you know what? Do you know, like, they are more difficult when you have an engine failure because you've got to keep the thing straight. But women, we have a technique, like you put your bum in the back of the seat, lock the knee, and it's done. Yeah,
4: good
0: it's
4: on all you. Good. I'm so proud.
5: Right. We have time for one last question.
6: Did you have a favourite commercial aircraft that you like to fly and why?
0: I've got a couple of favourites, but the Boeing 727, because it was three crew, it went very fast, made a lot of noise, burnt a lot of fuel, and it was a lot of fun. It really was. It really was. And if I go the Airbus side, the Airbus 330, which I flew in KLM, more or less because it's more of like a sophisticated aeroplane. It was just really nice to fly. But it was a lot of fun back in those days because of the dynamics of that three crew cockpit.

0: Yes, I think dead in the book, Deborah describes there's nothing like the crackle, she says, of a 727's jet engine on a cold morning when you apply power and you just lift off.
1: Making me goosebumpy now.
0: Well, you've given us goosebumps too, Deborah. It's a remarkable story and almost extraordinary to read now. You think you're reading from some distant eon. It wasn't. It was in our lifetime that you've achieved these things. It's a wonderful book. It's called Touching the Sky. There are many funny stories in there, and clearly a lot of serious stories about safety, which you've contributed massively to as a pilot and as an air safety instructor and as a chief pilot in charge of safety. So, look, for a wonderful career, you have literally touched the skies, but you've touched us as well. Deborah Laurie, thank you.
1: Thank you. Thank you.
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4: Nightlife with Philip Clark.
0: Yes, the remarkable Deborah Laurie, Australia's first female pilot for a major commercial airline. As I said in the interview with her, you'd remember her as Debbie Wardley. That's how she was known, Deborah Wardley, who fought and won against, frankly, from this distance, I know, absurd gender discrimination and prejudice, although it was commonplace at the time and part of the fabric. But she paved the way for equal opportunity in a male-dominated industry. And Touching the Sky is her book and her memoir as well. What a delightful segment, says Lee from Mentone. Hi, Lee. Deborah's been one of my sheroes for many years. Bravo to her persistence during her career and candour upon her reflection. Yeah, Julianne in Nowra says, Phil, love this chat with Deborah Laurie. I'll definitely be buying the book. As a long-haul flight attendant of 35 years at Qantas, I know exactly the attitude of some pilots. A different context, of course, but many were rude and condescending. Thankfully, the CRM that Deborah spoke of also helped cabin crew speak up on safety issues to the captain without fear of being roused at. Yeah, thank you so much. Yeah, no, it was Mary from Mudgee says, one of my distant relatives, actually, Christine Davey, was also one of Australia's first female commercial pilots. She also taught men to fly. Mary says, by the way, on another matter, why should one trillionaire, i.e. Elon Musk, be allowed to create even more space junk for the rest of the 7 billion human inhabitants on this still beautiful planet by colonising Mars? Mary, write to him. I have no other possible advice. 1-300-800-222 is my number if you would like to call. All right, we've got news coming up. If you watched the State of Origin tonight, or if you didn't, or you're wondering what happened, New South Wales in a remarkable victory came from 20 points to 6 points down to come back and win the game, 22 points to 20. They restricted the Queenslanders. The Maroons did not score in the second half. So it was quite an effort by New South Wales. You'd normally write them off, I would have thought, with a half-time score like that, but they were not written off at all. So if you're on that side of the equation, it's been a good night, I'm sure. Talk to me about it in the Mighty Challenge when it's on its way. Next up, we've got the Nightlife News Breakdown coming up, economics with Gareth Hutchins, and also the amount of food we waste. You'll be astonished when you hear some of the figures as well. That's all coming up straight after the ABC News.
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8: ABC News with David Rollins. New South Wales has made the most of a controversial sending off to complete a stunning turnaround in the opening State of Origin Rugby League game at Sydney's Stadium Australia, with the Blues fighting back to beat Queensland 22-20. Blues fullback James Tedesco crossed to level the scores with 2 minutes remaining before halfback Nathan Cleary nailed the conversion to win the match after Maroons fullback Caelan Ponga had been sent off for a shoulder charge midway through the second half. Origin debutant Ethan Strange, along with Cleary and then Tedesco, all scored 4-pointers for the Blues while the Maroons were a player down. Earlier, a scintillating first-half surge had given Queensland a 20-point advantage thanks to 4-pointers from Rob Toyer, Thomas Flegler and Hamiso Tabuai-Fido. The Treasurer has welcomed

0: drop in inflation, but concedes there's still a way to go. Inflation fell to 4.2% in the year to April, down from 4.6%, largely driven by lower petrol prices due to the government's cut to the fuel excise. Jim Chalmers says the excise cut is due to end on the 30th of June.
1: We're not anticipating extending that or expecting to extend it, but we keep it under review, really from week to week. So what we're trying to do here is to provide cost of living relief in the most responsible way that we can, and that means, in this case, in a temporary way.
0: The Israeli military says it has struck more than 100 Hezbollah sites and fighters in one of the heaviest bombardments in Lebanon since April. William Howard Evans has more.
2: The strikes have taken place soon after Israeli President Benjamin Netanyahu's vow to press the pedal even harder to target the militant group Hezbollah. The announcement prompted scenes of panic in Beirut's southern suburbs, a known Hezbollah stronghold, with many residents fleeing the area. The Lebanese Health Ministry says more than 30 people have died in the latest assault, including several children. Meanwhile, early morning sirens have been blaring across northern Israel after a projectile was launched from Lebanon. The Israeli Defense Forces says it fell into an open area and no injuries have been reported.
0: New analysis shows the extent of online abuse directed at Jewish people who have given evidence at the Royal Commission on Anti-Semitism and Social Cohesion. Gavin Coote has the details.
3: The Door Foundation, a not-for-profit set up to combat anti-Semitism, has catalogued and reviewed more than 1,000 abusive posts and comments directed towards the Royal Commission and witnesses who appeared in the first hearing block. The abuse included death threats, Holocaust glorification, and racist slurs. The foundation says the most egregious examples have been referred to the Royal Commission itself and the eSafety Commission. Royal Commissioner Virginia Bell yesterday issued a stern warning about abuse directed at witnesses and said at least one matter has been passed on to the Australian Federal Police.
0: The Aboriginal and Torres Strait Islander Social Justice Commissioner has renewed her call for reform of the country's justice systems after the Northern Territory Director of Public Prosecutions announced it will not lay charges over the death of Kumanjai White in Alice Springs. Mitchell Abram reports.
4: Today marks 1 year since Kumanjai White, a 24-year-old Walpri man with disabilities, died in police custody in an Alice Springs supermarket. Commissioner Katie Kiss says the case underscores the need for governments to fully implement the recommendations of the Aboriginal Deaths in Custody Royal Commission. She's also supported calls for the NT government to adopt justice recommendations from the Disability Royal Commission, fund First Nations disability justice hubs to provide early intervention and post-custody support, and introduce real-time public reporting of deaths and serious incidents in custody.
0: The state and federal governments have welcomed news of a preferred buyer being found for the Liberty Bell Bay manganese smelter and will provide more money to support workers during negotiations. Ronnie Fletcher has the story.
5: Australia's last ferromanganese smelter, Liberty Bell Bay, was put into voluntary administration in March. The federal and state governments have stumped up funds to keep workers paid since mid-April, while administrators at EY attempted to find a new buyer. EY says three offers were made, with a consortium headed by Adroit Capital nominated the preferred bidder that will now enter exclusive negotiations. Premier Jeremy Rockliffe called it a significant step forward. The state and federal governments will contribute another $2.5 million each to support workers through the sale process.
0: This is ABC News.
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7: Areas of morning fog, isolated light showers in the south of the state, a cool day with light to moderate south to southwesterly winds. In Swan Hill, morning fog expected, a minimum of 9 and a max of 19. Traralgon, a partly cloudy day, 9 to 17. And Ararat, slightly cooler and partly cloudy, 9 to 16.
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2: Yes, well, hello, and how are you? Philip Clark with you on ABC Radio. This is Nightlife on a big State of Origin night. If you're into all of that, New South Wales triumphant in Game 1. There's two games left, as we know. Anyway, we can talk about that in the program later on, too, if you would like. 1-300-800-222.

University of Radio Australia, from Port Moresby to Tonga, and many other destinations. No real maintenance issues tonight to report on. There's something after midnight which affects the central western slopes region of New South Wales, but I'll tell you about that later. The rest of it should be fine, so you should be getting us loud and clear on broadcast on the ABC Listen app. Great way to listen, and also grab our podcasts there. I'll put that that discussion with Deborah Laurie up as a podcast later too. Beverly from Brighton in Queensland says, "Phil, that was a very enjoyable interview with Deborah. Reminded me of when I would drive my 15-year-old daughter to Archerfield Aerodrome in the 1990s for flying lessons rather than doing sport at high school. She went solo on her 16th birthday and I was her first passenger a few weeks later, a very proud mum." Yes, no, there's been quite a road that Deborah Wardley, Laurie, paved, hasn't there, Beverly? There were women flying, of course. There have been women flying since the beginning, but female commercial airline pilots, not so much. Deborah Wardley certainly paved the way for that. Lynn from Wombai. Is that right? Lynn from Wombai, hello, has just texted saying, "I was Deborah Laurie's neighbour in Mentone when she received her first pilot's blazer. It was a shrunk down man's pattern with no shape at all. I believe it was designed to make her look less professional than the men. I pulled those highly tailored seams apart for hours and gave it the shape it should have been. My little contribution to her amazing fight for equality, long overdue." What a great story. Thank you, Lynn. That's terrific. Yes, remember in the interview with Deborah when they said, "Oh, well, you can't be a pilot because, you know, we like our pilots to fill out the uniform properly." They were getting desperate at that point. 1-300-800-222 is the number. Ian from Browley says, "I think the unemployment queue just got bigger after the worst refereeing I've ever seen. The NRL should be more inclusive and hire Stevie Wonder Seeing Eye Dog as the next NRL ref. At least you wouldn't have to pay much.

0: What's coming up in this hour? Nightlife News Breakdown with Jack Quayle coming up. Economics with Gareth Hutchins. I always love speaking with Gareth. We're going to investigate the origins of the dole bludger phrase. And also, how much food waste is there in Australia? I know you'll say there's a lot. You'll be astonished when we put numbers on it as well. 1-300-800-222 is the number. Okie doke, let's kick this hour off with the Nightlife News Breakdown.
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0: Time for Nightlife News Breakdown. Well, headline inflation has cooled down from 4.6% in March to 4.2% in April in the new annual Australian Bureau of Stats data, which was released today. Petrol fell 7% in April after rising 32.8% in the previous month. Well, no surprises there. It's all due to the conflict in Iran. But that fall does include the halving of the fuel excise on April the 1st. Now, Treasurer Jim Chalmers has welcomed the drop in inflation, but says there's still a way to go. And he pointed out the fuel excise relief is due to end on June the 30th.
2: We're not anticipating extending that or expecting to extend it, but we keep it under review really from week to week. That's because what we're trying to do here is to provide cost of living relief in the most responsible way that we can. And that means in this case, in a temporary way.
0: Yeah, well, as the conflict between Iran, Israel and the US continues, there's still no clarity over the future of the Strait of Hormuz. Iran has denounced recent US strikes as a sign of bad faith and unreliability as ceasefire negotiations continue. But, gee, it's hard to see any immediate end to this. Leading our Nightlife News Breakdown tonight is Jack Quayle, Jack's political reporter with The Australian. Jack, good evening to you. Welcome back to Nightlife. G'day, Jack.
3: G'day.
0: Hi. These inflation figures, they might seem on the surface good news, but actually there are still some concerns in the data, isn't there?
3: Yeah, well, we've got the headline inflation number at 4.2%, but had it not been for that 23-cent reduction in the fuel excise, it would have actually risen by 4.7%. So that's a pretty nasty outcome. And the trimmed mean inflation measure, which is more closely followed by the RBA, and

0: I think the RBA might just wait a little longer and see how those rate rises to date sort of translate through the economy before they, move again.
1: Yeah, the fuel excise reduction. I mean, this is a rod that I know the government's created for its own back, but because I mean, they've knocked off the excise, and therefore fuel is back to what looks like reasonable to motorists and people, buying in the transport industry. But it was due to finish at the end of the financial year. That's June 30. Now, the Treasurer says, and we just played that, an extension is constantly under review. But what are the politics here? Because after all, if they do lift it at the end of June, fuel's going to go back up. Inflation is going to be worse for inflation. What's the government got to offer here? Or is it simply too costly for it to allow it to continue?
0: Yeah, well, it costs about $2.5 billion every 3 months that the government does this, so it is pretty pricey. I mean, I think the government is hoping, fuel prices will sort of continue on the downward trajectory, and by the end of June, they won't have to extend it. I mean, motorists will still get a bit of a rude shock, but it won't be, because prices have fallen, it won't be nearly as bad it had. As bad, but at the same time, Labor backbenchers, are already sort of clamoring for this to be extended. The coalition's not going to make it any easier for the government. They're going to be calling for it to extend it too, I'm sure. So, the government may have to take the politically expedient option and just continue it for another 3 months, I think.
1: Yeah, that's right. When you bring in artificial cost reductions, they can be very hard to reimpose. That's the thing.
0: Absolutely.
1: All right, Labor's legislation to implement the changes to the capital gains tax, as well as negative gearing and the tax cuts and the $1,000 standard deduction, are going to be introduced into Parliament in a single major bill tomorrow. The opposition and other business groups are pushing for small business to be spared paying capital gains tax by having Labor bring in more concessions. This is despite the fact that the vast majority of small businesses are exempt anyway. The issue was the first cab off the rank in question time today, with Angus Taylor putting it to the Prime Minister.
2: Give the call to the Honourable, the Leader of the Opposition.
3: Thank you, Mr. Speaker. My question is to the Prime Minister. Can the Prime Minister advise the House how many of Australia's nearly 3 million small and family businesses will be carved out of Labor's capital gains tax grab?
2: Call to the Prime Minister.
4: Thanks very much, Mr. Speaker. I can inform the House that our government backs small business, and I make 3 points.
1: Yes, well, the Prime Minister then went on to explain how the changes will and won't affect various business sectors and how their prospect of not coming in until 2027, and making the point that, as I said, the big majority of small businesses, that is under $2 million turnover, aren't affected. Jack, it's a sensitive area for Labor. There's concern in Labor ranks that the changes haven't been well sold to the public and to small business operators. It is a better sales pitch needed, do you think?
0: I think undoubtedly. I think this has been a very messy, couple of weeks for the government since the budget. It's obviously the changes are quite unpopular according to the polls. I mean, I think irrespective, Philip, of what you think of the changes, I think it's become sort of clear that Treasury really didn't have enough time to consult or construct the legislation. It all looks very rushed. I don't think ministers are completely across their brief. So it sort of does look like a real dog's breakfast, even if the government may be going after, sensible changes. It does look like a big mess.
1: Yeah, as I said, one of the government's key talking points surely is that there is already a big carve out for small businesses with less than $2 million turnover, which would, which is, I think, well, last time we looked, about 90% of small
0: Yeah, we
1: businesses.
0: talked about that. Yeah.
1: But anyway, they have not been singing this tune. The legislation gets introduced to Parliament tomorrow. Will there be hiccups here, do we think? I mean, the government's got the vast majority in the reps anyway. So you wouldn't
0: Yeah,
1: think so.
0: I think in the reps it'll be fine, but I think there will be more hiccups in that we, as journalists and economic experts, get their first look at the legislation, and inevitably, like any legislation, there will probably it'll probably create more questions than answers. It'll be a

0: more confusing. There'll be drafting errors. There always is with legislation whenever it gets introduced. So I think that could be a little bit more difficult for the government again. But, I mean, having said that, the government has been very clever to wedge the opposition by bunching that $250 tax offset with the controversial tax changes the capital gains tax. So it's going to be really interesting to see how the opposition vote when it comes to a head in Parliament.
1: Otherwise, they'll be hung with, well, you voted against the tax cut.
0: Exactly right.
1: Jim Chalmers has described the push by small business to expand eligibility for capital gains tax concessions as a legitimate conversation. Here he is.
2: There are legitimate issues when it comes to startups. There's a legitimate conversation going on with the small business sector, for example. But it's important that we apply this change broadly so that we don't introduce another layer of distortions into our economy.
1: And provide means for people to avoid it, of course, I would have thought too. All right, Pauline Hanson. Well, One Nation's out there these days introducing policies, not wanting to... Pauline Hanson's not wanting to be sidelined when all the focus is on tax changes, including negative gearing. Pauline Hanson is now calling for negative gearing to be limited to two homes per person. It's a simple idea, which I can imagine might have a lot of attraction to a lot of people. The government's changes tomorrow will restrict negative gearing, so it only applies to new properties. But Senator Hanson has offered an alternative model.
3: Negative gearing, well, then I'd put it to two houses. Limited to two houses and let people invest in the housing as they have done to provide for later in life. And the younger ones can invest in a house with negative geared while they're still at home living with their parents to try and pay off the mortgages.
1: Well, Jack, like a lot of One Nation policies, it's simple and on the surface easily understood. Might it have some impact on the electorate, do you think?
0: It might be popular, and it actually, Philip, interestingly, sounds quite a bit like what the Greens are proposing. But yes. I think they've only want one negatively geared property. But I mean, I guess for the government, you know, it's not going to raise nearly as much revenue, so I don't think they're probably going to move there. And but yeah, I guess, you know, the simpler the sell, the easier it probably is. And as they say in politics, I mean, as soon as you're explaining, you're probably losing the argument. So it might have a bit of cutthroat.
1: Yes, no doubt. Property developers and real estate agents mightn't be so keen, but there you go. Look, to the fate of a couple of troubled industrial facilities in South Australia, the South Australian Premier Peter Malinauskas has announced M Resources and Jindal Steel the two bidders remaining for the financially stricken Whyalla Steelworks. BlueScope Steel has been providing expert advice to administrators Quartermentha on the steelworks operations and retains its right of last offer. This is the Premier speaking to ABC Adelaide this morning about the vision for the steelworks.
4: To achieve the end game that we're all committed to, which is a commercial and economic operation of steel and DRI production and mining operations, a pit-to-port enterprise here in Whyalla to the long term in a way that doesn't rely on government support. That's where we want to get to.
1: And in Tassie, in Tasmania, the Liberty Bell Bay smelter may have found a suitable consortium to bid for it too. Jack, you've been following these stories. Tell us about the Whyalla options first.
0: Yeah, so the two options here are Jindal Steel. That's a big Indian steel manufacturer. You know, have a lot of expertise.
1: Here we go again.
0: space. And then the other is a company called M Resources. That's owned by a coal baron called Matt Lattimore. A lot of cash behind it, but maybe a little bit less expertise in actually being able to run a steelworks. I mean, you know, this is, you know, I guess we're finally getting to a point where we may be sort of finishing the sale process. I mean, it was pushed into administration, the Whyalla Steelworks, by the South Australian government after its former owner, which was British industrialist Sanjeev Gupta. He had, you know, many unpaid debts. So it was pushed into administration in last year. You know, we might have a new owner now in the next few months. But, I mean, over this period, it's been, you know, frightfully expensive for the federal and state government. I mean, I think they've poured something to a tune of $2.6 billion into the project.
1: Yeah. No, what's happening in Bell Bay?
0: So that's the manganese smelter. Manganese is used as a steel strengthening agent. And, you know, like Whyalla, this facility was also owned by

0: Gupta. And when he started having his problems last year, that stopped production, and then it fell into administration in March. Now we're finally getting to a sort of end of a sale process here too. A Perth-based private investment firm called Adroit Capital's sort of been chosen. So again, another couple of months, and we should have sale. But yeah, this hasn't been as nearly as expensive for government, only about 10 million bucks. But I guess still invites the question: how much government's willing to spend to keep these facilities
1: Well,
0: open?
1: I know this is the thing, though. What are we going to do as a country if we decide that we're not going to have these kinds of facilities? This is the thing. I mean, there are big and fundamental questions here, but at the end of the day, the trouble is, it's coming down to how much, the governments want to commit taxpayers to subsidise these things.
0: Certainly. And like the car industry, Philip, once it's gone, it's
1: It's
0: gone. So
1: gone, yeah.
0: very hard to restart.
1: Exactly. All right, Jack. Terrific to talk with you. Appreciate it. Thank you.
0: Thanks so much, Philip.
1: Jack Quayle, political reporter with The Australian, leading the Nightlife News Breakdown tonight.
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4: Nightlife with Philip Clarke.
1: Diane says, I blame the commercial media. They were never going to speak truthfully about the changes in the budget. It's another hatchet job like Bill Shorten was dealt. Yeah, 1-300-800-222 is the number. James in Ipswich says negative gearing should be totally abolished. Yeah. I don't think anyone's ever suggested that should be the case. So the issue is what its effect on housing, isn't it? But did you hear my discussion about housing last night? I recommend you go and grab it on as a podcast. It's up there as a podcast, by the way. Have a listen to it, because it did puncture some myths about the housing market, which I found interesting. You might disagree with what was said, but check it out. It's up there as a podcast. Just go to the ABC Listen app, type in Nightlife in the search bar, and you'll find it there. You can get it off the website as well, if you would like to just grab it off abc.net.au/nightlife. But it's interesting. 1-300-800-222 is the number. We're going to talk about wasted food in the country. We're also going to talk economics with Gareth Hutchins. Now, listen, I'm going to play you a song because it's a good song anyway. It's a Billy Joel song, but I'm just being cryptic here. It may help you later.

0: Deborah from the Grove, who I am in fear of course, because, you know, I mean, she gives us the thumbs up or down, says that's listener abuse, Philip, although I agree it's possibly cryptic. No, I said at the beginning, we didn't start the fire, Billy Joel, I just said it may possibly be helpful to you. 1-300-800-222. Dave from Northmead says, what do Billy Joel and Elton John have in common? Answer, two first names. Yeah, that's true, Dave. That is true. That is true. All right, economics. This time with Gareth Hutchins.
1: Economics.
0: Well, Labor's touting the biggest reform to employment services in 30 years with structural changes on the way for Workforce Australia and JobSeeker. The $312 million reform package will impact the more than a million Australians on unemployment programs like JobSeeker. The government says the current one-size-fits-all system underpinning Workforce Australia is going to be replaced with a new model that provides three distinct streams of support, with different levels of assistance depending on an individual's readiness to work. The Employment Minister, Amanda Rishworth, was addressing the National Press Club today on the changes. She says the current system is just not working.
2: In response, successive governments have introduced a range of complementary programs to plug some of these gaps and provide support to specific groups of job seekers. However, most of these programs are operating in silos.
0: Yes, well, consultation for the reforms to be undertaken before the new scheme's implemented in 2028. However, advocates for the unemployed are concerned that those looking for work will continue to be penalised. Here's the Anti-Poverty Centre's coordinator, Jay Coonan, who isn't seeing any real change.
3: What we're seeing is a recycling of the current or the previous system, just for a new era. There's no legislative changes. There's no addressing mutual obligations. Whatever changes they've announced today already currently exist, and providers just aren't doing what they're supposed to be doing.
0: Well, usual voice on economic matters on a Wednesday. Ian Verrand is away this week, but we are joined once again delightfully by Gareth Hutchins, ABC Business and Economics reporter. Gareth, good evening to you. Welcome to Nightlife.
4: G'day, Phil.
0: Why the need for change in the government's view anyway?
4: Well, I'm honestly confused by the government's claim that this is the biggest reform to employment services in 30 years. I don't see how it is, because it's been lied on detail. And as you just mentioned, it's going to take a couple of years of consultation before they then bring in the whole policy architecture. So if we just step back a little bit, you and I think have spoken about this before. We used to have a federally funded employment service that found jobs for Australia across the country. So this is the old Commonwealth Employment Service.
0: The CES
4: was established in 1946. It helped multiple governments deliver full employment for Australians for three decades after World War II. It was eventually privatised through the 80s and 90s. In 1998, the Howard government introduced the Job Network, and that encouraged independent providers from both the private and community sectors to compete to find jobs for the unemployed. And that helped to push the old government-run service into the grave, to die a slow death. And then the government also intensified the use of mutual obligations. And these are things that force unemployed Australians to do often pointless activities in return for receiving unemployment assistance. And in 2001, the OECD wrote that those reforms by the Howard government were, quote, a radical transformation of employment service delivery without parallel in OECD countries. Now, that was less than 30 years ago. Will the OECD be writing the same thing about these changes from Labor, that this is a radical transformation of Australia's employment service delivery? So we'll have to wait and see. But for the government to say that this is the biggest change in 30 years, I can't see it until we see the detail. Now, but to answer your question, why the need for change? Well, the government says the current system isn't helping enough unemployed people to find work.
0: It doesn't really work, does it?
4: No, it's not satisfying the unemployed, and it's not satisfying employers, because employers are part of the system too. They would like to be put in contact with people who are looking for work, but they're often left dissatisfied with the system and just find employees elsewhere.
0: Mm. Yeah, that's right. I mean, Amanda Rishworth today, I saw her at one point saying, you know, we've got a system at the moment which requires people to apply for, you know, any number of jobs that they're never going to get.
4: Yeah.
0: Because, you know, they're never going to get them because they're not ready for it. They're not ready for the workforce. They don't have the skills and so on. But the system at the moment puts the onus on them to apply for these things to demonstrate that they're trying. And it's all a meaningless, pointless game.
4: Yeah, it gets to the point of these mutual obligations. So mutual obligations were introduced by the Hawke government, but they were really intensified by the Howard government. And over the decades, the intensity has been decreased or increased depending on the flavour of the government. Mm. But one of the problems with it is that these things are used often to punish the unemployed. And they're essentially a barrier for these people to find employment because it's just an added stress. They're sending them off to do pointless stuff rather than helping them with the needs that they personally have and the requirements they have to try to find work.
0: Is it clear why this new system's going to be better?
4: Well, according to Ms. Rishworth, rather than having this one-size-fits-all system, we're going to have a tailored system that just is more nuanced and is better tailored to individuals' needs. So if you're still kind of attached to the labour market, so if you've just recently lost a job, your employability is higher just because you're still attached.
0: Yeah.
4: And so those people often don't need much help. They can just use the online service portal. So that will be one tier. The next tier will be people who have been detached from the labour market for longer. And, you know, the longer you're out of labour market, it really can impact your health. It can impact your confidence, your mental health. So they require a bit more help and more tailoring, personalised services. The third tier they're talking about are those who are long-term unemployed. They can also often have disabilities, a range of added barriers that people who are recently unemployed don't have. So there'll be more resources poured into that group of people. But one of the problems that have been raised by unemployed advocates is that we're not really hearing much new. We've been hearing these types of things for years.
0: Yeah.
4: And so what's going to change? It will depend on the consultation process that the government has now started and what this advisory group that the government has appointed

0: can come up with for the design of the framework and policy.
1: Unemployment relief, almost universally anybody looks at it, is inadequate, isn't it?
0: Yeah, I think it's probably, I think it's around 43% below the poverty line at the moment.
1: I mean, a way
0: to help people find job is to make sure that they're not living in poverty.
1: Yeah.
0: Firstly, if they don't have to be stressed about eating or paying their rent or, you know, getting a haircut, having the right clothes, that's a huge help. And the fact that that hasn't been raised in this is a big red flag. Another red flag, by the way, is that Ms. Mishworth said nothing today about the legality or illegality of the way in which mutual obligations have been used in Australia in recent years. Because a Commonwealth Ombudsman investigation of the targeted compliance framework found that the Department of Employment, Workplace Relations and Services Australia had unlawfully administered mutual obligation system with cancelled payments for job seekers. Like, this is a huge problem, and this was not discussed by Ms. Mishworth today. And so if we're going to pretend as though that's something that, if we're just going to ignore that that has happened and that it hasn't been fixed and we're just going to push ahead with mutual obligations as they are, then that's another big problem.
1: Yeah. No, you're right. And the messaging on it, of course, the governments frequently don't want to go on the, we're on the side of dole bludgers or we're not on the side of dole bludgers, and to get into that rather low rent conversation anymore, do they?
0: No, they don't. A few years ago, so the government had done a big paper. It was a 650-page report. It was a parliament, Labor-dominated parliamentary committee, sorry, it wasn't the government. So it was a parliamentary committee put out this report identifying repeated failings in this system that we've had since it was outsourced and turned into a quasi-market system. And they said that in this report, it said the system is driven by the pernicious myth of the dole bludger, which assumes that all job seekers are lazy and seeking to exploit the system, and that framed unemployment as a personal choice. Now, this report spelled this out. And if we're going to continue to think in terms of dole bludger under the new system, then nothing has changed in decades.
1: Yeah, I know. The frustrating thing is that that perception has been created by governments of various persuasions themselves, haven't they?
0: That's true. But also by the media.
1: Yeah, and also by the media.
0: The dole bludger thing was around the time in the 70s.
1: Yeah.
0: It became a huge thing in the 70s during the time of the Whitlam era, and then Fraser after him, and it's been part of our vernacular ever since, and it's done incredible damage.
1: It's deeply rooted in the national psyche, actually.
0: Yeah.
1: I mean, you could change it, but it would need concerted action by all sides of politics to do that.
0: I don't think
1: anyone sees the political advantage in doing that, do they?
0: No, because what was the iteration that Joe Hockey came up with in 2014 when he was treasurer?
1: Lifters and leaners, I think he said. Didn't
0: right,
1: he?
0: Mm. Right. It was the same thing, but just framed differently,
1: That's
0: wearing
1: right.
0: different clothes.
1: That's right.
0: And he thought that that was going to be a electoral winner for him. So politicians do think that they can find some political advantage in keeping this myth alive, unfortunately.
1: Yeah, they do. Yes, they do. Well said. Gareth Hutchins, terrific to talk with you, as always. Thank you.
0: Yeah, thank you, Phil.
1: Gareth Hutchins, ABC Business and Economics reporter.
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1: Thanks for the text too. The Job Network, Phil, is another NDIS. They don't assist or do they train or help people be job ready. It's disgraceful. The current system, says my texter, is punitive and crazy. Thank you, Marion. Gareth is right on the money, says James from Ipswich. Let's have a talk about it maybe later on in the program as to what you think about the current unemployment situation, because a lot of people think it's just completely hopeless. Mutual obligations, says James, should be totally abolished. Government should have total control and accountability and reinstate a CES-style service, the old Commonwealth Employment Service. The current system is another shocking abrogation of a state responsibility. None of this is new, says my texter, Chris from Hillary's. Now, let's have a talk about it later. I would like to do that. All right, we've got news coming up. We've got a food waste story coming up too. Here's the Style Council. Love this song.

0: Yes, Paul Weller in the Style Council. Hey, up to the top. Thank you, Deborah. I kind of hoped I'd be redeemed, but apparently so. Good on you. All righty, let's find out how much food we waste in Australia. The answer might shock you.
1: Food.
0: A review into food waste in Australia's quick service restaurants has found substantial over-ordering and order mistakes are the biggest driver of food waste. Look, all of us are concerned about food waste, I know, but the numbers in this sector are quite staggering. The quick service restaurant sector includes fast food and takeaway outlets that serve, you know, fast, quickly prepared meals with minimal table service. Foods like buns, fries, vegetables were most likely to be thrown out. Wrong orders or returns, over-ordering, over-preparing, dropped and spilled food also reported as big causes. But the cost of it all is surprisingly huge. Australia loses something like $36.5 billion to wasted food each year. That's about 1.4% of GDP. It's quite extraordinary figures. So what can be done? A plan was developed by RMIT University for End Food Waste Australia to try and help businesses mitigate back-of-house food waste. And the lead researcher and co-author of the plan was Associate Professor Liping Tong, who joins us this evening. Liping, good evening to you. Welcome to Nightlife.
2: Good evening, Phil. Thanks for having me.
0: It's great to have you with us too. That's an eye-watering number. $36.5 billion a year lost in food waste.
2: Yeah, it's absolutely staggering.
0: I know. I'm trying to picture how much food that would be. I mean, do you have a mental picture of how much that would be? Would it be an entire MCG of food? I mean,
2: it would be, I wouldn't be able to suss that out, but I'll give her a context, I think, something that we could relate to. So it's the land equivalent of 27.3 million hectares. That's the size of the landmass that we use to grow food that is ultimately wasted, that didn't make it into our plate. So that, for context, is the landmass equivalent of the size of the entire state of Victoria. Massive amount of food waste.
0: The entire state of Victoria, if you think about it, that was used to grow food or produce food that gets chucked out.
2: And then it's not just the food that just gets chucked, that's the food wastage, but also all the resources that's put into growing the food, delivering the food, and all the logistics around it. So the amount of resources being used to food that ultimately goes to waste. So that's staggering, that figure.
0: It's completely staggering. Amount to, I don't know what, I mean, every second meal in these places.
2: So that's 36.6 billion annually, as you mentioned, and takeaway and QSRs, they contribute to 40% of the hospitality waste in total. So that's 100,600 tons annually of food waste by the sector alone.
0: Say that again, how many tons?
2: 130,600 tons.
0: 130,000 tons of food. Where does it go, Liping?
2: It mostly goes to landfill, but there are a lot of people and organizations also doing quiet work as well in actually trying to,
0: Oz Harvest and those.
2: Second Bite, Food Bank, those organizations, they're doing really fantastic work around it in trying to redirect those food waste to people, for example, experiencing food insecurity.

0: We could redirect that if it's perfectly edible. And of course, there's also the other option as well, which is to, first of all, reduce or even mitigate the food waste in the first instance.
1: Yeah, what's the stuff? I mean, you think of well, you think of it. We'd say we talk about it as a cost issue, but your report talks about people and planet and profit and beyond prices, the wider impacts of all this. I mean, this wasted effort. Well, I know. I suppose. Well, there are plenty of hungry people in Australia, but it's not so much that issue, is it? It's just the wasted effort and the wasted resource.
0: That's the wasted effort. And then, first of all, there's also the environmental issue as well, which I believe like many of us are very passionate about. So we wanted to look at it not just economically. So 36.6 billion, as we established, is pretty staggering. But it's not just the ingredient being wasted at a business level. So they're also, as you mentioned, like resources, right? So they're losing labor, businesses are losing preparation time, refrigeration, and all the disposal costs as well. So it represents like a broader operational inefficiency, really. But also, when we think about the environment as well, food waste contributes to greenhouse emissions. So it depletes our resources, water consumption, and all of that jazz. The land and the water and energy required before the food even reaches the restaurants is all depleted. We're just using all these resources. And then the third piece that is really very important is the social aspect as well. Very interesting tension. So the food is being lost through business operations, but yet the Food Bank Hunger Report every year, their figures are very depressing, really. Like food insecurity remains a major issue. So the food waste is not only environmental or business issue, but increasingly it really is a societal issue as well. So when we reduce food waste, we create benefit across all three dimensions, really.
1: Yeah, of course. Takeaway outlets account for, you say, 40% of hospitality food waste. I mean, what is it about these fast food environments that creates these kind of food waste challenges? I mean, I thought these were supposed to be lean and mean operations.
0: Well, it's very difficult to be lean and mean, because like, especially in fast food, it's quite challenging, really, because the food is literally called fast food, right? So it's food is moving really rapidly through ordering and preparation and service and increasingly even delivery systems. So they move really quick, especially during like the rush and the peak hours. So they're trying to maintain speed whilst also being able to maintain quality and all that food safety requirements and protocols and operations. So that accounts for, I guess, one of the reasons on why it creates like a challenge for them, especially in the fast food area and more broadly the quick service restaurants sector. But then there's also the other aspect of it, which we find quite interesting in the research findings, is that there is a fluctuation in customer demand as well. So that there is obviously busy periods, but equally there are also very quiet periods as well. So you have the both ends of the spectrum, like the unexpected rushes and then the changing consumer patterns. So there are instances where the food waste occurs not just during the rush, but also like stock ordering, storage, they over prepare and all of that. So it is an accumulative kind of thing. It just adds up throughout the day and throughout all the outlets. So it's so resulting in like this cumulative effect of staggering food waste.
1: Your researchers went into these restaurants and watched what was happening. What surprised you most about what they saw?
0: Yeah, I think like the one key thing that we took away from was that the food waste is not really an end of day issue. So we always think that when we think about food waste, like food leftovers on a plate or trays, that's what we think of.
1: Well, that's some of it,
0: Yeah, at closing time, that's some of it. And then at the end of day, waste definitely exists. But what emerged from observations and fieldwork from our researchers is that it trickles throughout the entire day, throughout operations. So this could be things such as like a wrong order, a customer return or food that they prepare in anticipation of demand that never arrives, like a quiet day, like a rainy day, for example, that less customers. So, or even like a really rush moments during service, like so lettuce on the ground, offcuts, like buns, like in the bin. So, and even like things like a forecasting mismatch, they prep too much and then there's too much leftover at the end of the day. So it becomes very incremental. And then that happens throughout the entire day. And that's one of the surprising findings. It's not just end of day, but it's throughout the day.
1: Bread rolls or buns, chips or fries, and vegetables were the most wasted foods. Why, do you think?
0: Yeah, I think like it's because from the research finding, it's because they fall into the perishable category, and it's also part of the intensity of the operations. Once again, now buns, for example, they are bakery products and they have a shorter shelf life. So freshness expectations, the shelf life windows is a lot shorter. So if the demands doesn't align with stock levels, so that's where the waste would occur. And of course, like you know, fries, they're very interesting because they have a shorter holding requirements as well. So they're prepared very quickly, and the turnover is rather high, so there's limits around like the freshness and quality of fries. And personally, I think that sometimes the portions of fries are too generous, so there's a lot left on the plates as well.
1: Okay.
0: And then of course
1: everyone gets too much rice.
0: Everyone, I can't finish my fries all the time. Yeah. Like so, and then there's of course like vegetables. Those are fresh produce, so they're more vulnerable to spoilage and storage conditions. So they're very highly used ingredients as well within the QSR business. So naturally, I think that creates like a higher number as well in terms of ingredients.
1: Yes, I said rice. You're talking about fries. You must, but there may be a similar thing in rice too, I suspect. You found that staff want to cut waste. You also found 70% of staff said they'd received some food waste training.
0: But
1: they're not really in charge of it, are they? I mean, if there are presumably protocols in the restaurant that say, what, if a bun's been out for half a day, is not bought, chuck it out.
0: Yeah, that's exactly right. So that's one of the findings. So we've done national surveys between staff, managers, and operators, and then we also did observations and fieldwork and have a chat as well with our staff, with the staff across outlets as well. And then I think there's a bit of a gap between, like, so there's things coming down from corporate and all of that about like you have to chuck it out. This is the holding time. There's protocols and all of that. But then it featured out very. I think it's quite encouraging as well. Is that staff? They actually want to reduce food waste, so they're actually very motivated. They want to do the right thing. They absolutely do. So the issue here is not motivation, and then it's really more about capability, and then the support that they receive and the reinforcement. Because what we find in the research findings is that they get a lot of onboarding training when they first start, and that's the recurring theme. But then what they're saying is that they receive a less refresher and ongoing training. So the relationships between that and active food waste management, I think like that's a missed opportunity. I think maybe that's something that as a sector collectively we could actually encourage more on.
1: You also think that tying food waste targets to performance reviews would be a good thing too.
0: Yeah, I think that's something that it could be tangibly done because like one of the opportunity here is visibility. Now, if the food waste is not measured, it will remain invisible. We can't see it. So if the businesses actually start tracking, like actively, proactively track food waste more consistently, we'll be able to identify the hotspots a lot more. And then it would actually create opportunities for change because like it shifts food waste away from being perceived as something that is an unavoidable byproduct of business. So they can actually monitor it and they can manage it and then actually encourage people to do the right thing across all the outlets.
1: Finally, if you could get every fast food outlet in Australia to do just one thing differently starting tomorrow, what would it be?
0: I think like the missed opportunity here, as mentioned earlier, I think that the key thing is training. I think that's the one thing that we could do very quickly. Ongoing food waste training and refresher training, because that's the main key thing that the staff want to do. They want to reduce waste. So it's not unwillingness, like they want to support. So they are the closest to the problems. They know exactly where the friction points are. So I would actually start with the staff and equipping them with the skills and knowledge to prevent and then to respond to food waste in a very tangible way.
1: Yeah, there was once a time, I suppose, if you ordered something, they said, okay, I'll go and cook it. But that sort of thing is not acceptable anymore.
0: Yeah. I think the protocols are pretty strict these days. Yeah.
1: Li Ping, it's been terrific to talk. Appreciate your time. Thank you.
0: Thank you so much.
1: Li Ping Tong is Associate Professor at RMIT.
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4: Nightlife with Philip Clark.
1: Yes, Fred from Caulfield of Mind on My Texas says, compare the food waste to a phone interview this morning with Raf, that's Raf Epstein in Melbourne, where the unemployed caller said his last meal was a plate of porridge last Sunday. It depends only on Centrelink funding. Yeah, I know. It's a disgrace on all of us, isn't it? Food waste. And why so many people are hungry. In our own country. let alone the rest of the world. 1-300-800-222. Hey, here's a chance for fame and glory. The Mighty Challenge is next on in the hour. All right, so give us a call. 1-300-800-222. 25 questions in 5 categories. Answer question 25 and you are the champ. That's something to say. Come on, could be you. 1-300-800-222. Lines are free.
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1: ABC News with David Rollins. Five of seven people trapped in a flooded cave for a week in Laos have been found alive. The seven people entered the cave in central Laos on the 20th of May, but got trapped by a landslide triggered by heavy rain. A Thai rescue team, which includes divers who helped free the young Thai soccer team stuck in a cave in 2018, joined the operation on Sunday. The rescuers have cleared 15 metres of obstacles and were gradually moving towards where the group was trapped. Many experts don't believe the government's major overhaul of job seeker obligations goes far enough. The federal government is moving the $2 billion a year Workforce Australia system away from a one-size-fits-all model into three support streams based on people's individual circumstances. Christopher Rudge from the University of Sydney Law School says the proposal falls short of addressing long-standing structural issues.
2: Effectively, there have been a series of controversies about the existing mutual obligations and targeted compliance framework system that include unlawful penalties being imposed on people are not a part of this announcement. So the proposal, it's a very narrow view of the current problem.
1: One Nation leader, Pauline Hanson, is calling for negative gearing to be limited to two homes per person. The government will introduce its controversial legislation to Parliament in the coming day in order to restrict future negative gearing to only new builds. Hanson has offered an alternative model, telling Sky News that Labor's plan won't deliver on its aim of getting more young people into their own home.
3: Negative gearing, well, then I'd put it to two houses. Limit it to two houses and let people invest in the housing as they have done to provide for later in life. And the younger ones can invest in a house with negative geared while they're still at home living with their parents to try and pay off the mortgages.
1: The Lebanese army says it has retrieved the body of a soldier who was killed in an Israeli airstrike near its post in Bikar. It says the retrieval was delayed from the previous day due to the security situation in the area. It comes after the Israeli military said it struck more than 100 Hezbollah sites and fighters in one of the heaviest bombardments in Lebanon since April. Supporters of a national truth-telling process say there is renewed optimism despite no formal commitment from the Prime Minister. Former Commissioner of the Yuruk Justice Commission, Travis Lovett, has completed the more than 900-kilometre walk for truth from Melbourne to Canberra. The Karampara and Gunjitmara man delivered an open letter to Parliament House, backed by more than 12,500 signatures, calling for a national process developed in partnership with First Peoples. Prime Minister Anthony Albanese says reconciliation remains unfinished business, and the government will continue working with First Nations peoples towards truth-telling. The lawyer for a man accused of murder has told a Western Australian Supreme Court jury he shouldn't be found guilty because he's not a career criminal. David Webber has more.
4: Paul May and James Hunt are on trial accused of murdering Raymond Smith in his Greenbushes home in 2023. The courts heard the men went there for a burglary and Mr. Hunt stomped on the 68-year-old's chest and neck. Mr. May's lawyer, Simon Freitag, told the jury the plan his client was a part of was for a non-violent burglary, and this changed when someone lost the plot and lost their mind. He said the assault on Mr. Smith was unexpected, unnecessary, and was not a probable consequence of what they set out to do. Mr. Freitag said Mr. May's own plan was to go to work after the burglary. The trial continues.
1: In sport, New South Wales has come from 20-0 down to beat Queensland in a dramatic opening to this year's State of Origin Rugby League series in Sydney. Andrew Moore has this match report.
5: A crowd of 79,186 saw an absolute thriller in often wet conditions. Queensland burst out of the blocks with a 20-0 lead after three early tries in 8 minutes to Rob Toyer, Tom Flegler and Hamiso Tabuai-Fadou. Hudson Young's try in the 27th minute gave the Blues some hope, but the crucial part of the game came when Kalen Ponga was sent off in the 57th minute for a shoulder to the head of Blues winger Talatau Kola, and the Blues then responded tries to Ethan Strange in the 72nd minute to Nathan Nathan Cleary after a 40-20, and James Tedesco took a catch from a high ball in the 79th minute to score. With Cleary's conversion, it was game over. Blues 22, Maroons 20. Andrew Moore, ABC Sport, Sydney.
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7: Areas of morning fog, isolated light showers in the south of the state, a cool day with light to moderate south to southwesterly winds. In Swan Hill, morning fog expected, a minimum of 9 and a max of 19. Traralgon, a partly cloudy day, 9 to 17. And Ararat, slightly cooler and partly cloudy, 9 to 16.
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0: Yes, well, hello and how are you? Philip Clark with you on ABC Radio. This is Nightlife and we're into the third hour of the program. The mighty challenge on its way, I know. It's 6 past midnight. It's 6 past 10 in WA. G'day, everyone. South Australia and the Territory is 24 to midnight. Hi to everyone across the Pacific. It's 6 after midnight in Port Moresby, 6 after 2 a.m. in Tuvalu and Fiji, and 6 after 1 in Honiara and Port Vila. In Tonga, it's 6 after 3. There you go. At some stage between midnight and 5 a.m., by the way, not the entire time, the central west region slopes, the central western slopes region of New South Wales might lose your FM signal for a bit, right? 107.1 FM signal. But that's the only interruption to broadcast tonight. 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Which works perfectly well. 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Just put Nightlife into the search bar there. 1-300-800-222 is the number. I'll put that interview with Deborah Laurie. You might have missed some part of this because you might have been listening in a part of the country listening to the State of Origin broadcast and missed the first half of it. But my interview with Deborah Laurie, the first female commercial pilot in Australia, a lovely chat with Deborah, and that is up there as a podcast, or will be by the end of the program. 1-300-800-222 is the number. All right, coming up in this hour, 25 questions in 5 categories in the Mighty Challenge. If you'd like to have a go, there are lines free. 1-300-800-222 is the number. Lines free, grab one. 1-300-800-222. Issues of the day in the last hour of the program. Yeah, well, there's been quite a lot of text traffic tonight on that discussion I had with Gareth Hutchins about dole bludgers and the unemployment benefit and what should happen. This is because the government have announced what they're calling the bigger overhaul of the system, but Gareth was sceptical that it was so great, partly because we haven't seen much detail on what's going on. But what do you think is a better way to deal with it? A lot of people are saying, why don't we go back to the old CES system? Because the privatisation of the whole system has been a disaster. And also, the unemployment benefit is too low. People can't live on it. It's below the poverty line. 1-300-800-222. We'll talk about it in the last hour of the program, OK? In the meantime, if everybody is set and ready, you know what? So am I. Challenge. 25 questions, 5 categories. Our categories tonight are category number 1, Aboriginal names and words. Aboriginal names and words. Category number 2, people mentioned in the lyrics of We Didn't Start the Fire. Right? People mentioned in the lyrics of We Didn't Start the Fire. Category number 3, history. For category number 4, these days. And category number 5, the inner planets of the solar system. All right, Aboriginal names and words, people mentioned in the lyrics of We Didn't Start the Fire, history, these days, the inner planets of the solar system. Stuart from Victor Harbour is a seasoned opener, and he's on again. Hello, hey, Stuart. How are you?
1: That was interesting about that lady talking about waste, food waste.
0: I know. Unbelievable.
1: It's actually really...
0: It offends everybody, doesn't it? I mean, there are hungry people in this country.
1: Yeah, that's very concerning, Phil.
0: Yeah, I know.
1: Oh, there's about 15 cars in Victor Harbour with people sleeping in them now.
0: I know.
1: It's really quite
0: bad. I mean, it's
1: sad.
0: It is criminal, isn't it?
1: It's sad what's going on. I just wish we could... What do we do? I really don't know, mate. Hopefully things. Well, yeah, it's hard. So I'll be quiet. But listening to that lady was quite interesting.
0: Yeah. What sort of world do we live in where people in our country are hungry?
1: You have many. You know where you live. Do you have many homeless people around there? Seriously?
0: Yeah, I do.
1: My son lives in Dunedin, in New Zealand. He just told me the last few years, he's noticed it's really becoming an issue. It's just Australia and New Zealand are wealthy countries, Phil.
0: They are. Hey, Stewie, I enjoy your soapbox, let's get into it.
1: I was just talking to you because it is interesting.
0: Yeah, no, I agree.
1: And it concerns all of us. But I'll just go with Inner Planets, Phil, and I'll just interesting just at what's going on.
0: The inner planets of the solar system. Thanks, question number one. Which metallic element gives Mars its distinctive red colour?
1: Oh, my. Isn't that iron?
0: Is that your answer?
1: Yeah.
0: Correct.
1: Yeah, right.
0: The only reason I ask is because you're asking me a question. Is it iron? And as you know, I don't generally answer questions.
1: I know you don't, mate. I was just a bit reticent.
0: Iron, yes. Technically, iron oxide, also known as rust.
1: Yeah, Mars. Yeah, okay.
0: Did you see NASA has announced plans to build a base on the moon by the end of the decade?
1: I heard about something like that. Is that what
0: I mean, with all the issues in the world, where would you? I mean, really?
1: This decade.
0: Yeah, this decade.
1: 4 years.
0: Yeah.
1: It's
0: not going to happen. Don't worry, it's not going to happen.
1: No, I just don't. I just think it's pie-in-the-sky stuff, but still.
0: Question two, the inner planets of the solar system. Is that what we're doing?
1: We'll go for it. Thanks, Phil.
0: Which prehistoric supercontinent had a name meaning all Earth in Greek?
1: Was that Gondwanaland?
0: Not Gondwanaland, no.
1: Well, that's the end of me.
0: That's the end of you.
1: It's good enough for me. It's good enough for you.
0: Good enough for you. See you, Stuart. Bye-bye. 1-300-800-222 is the number. Okie doke. Lincoln from Berry's Creek. G'day, Lincoln.
2: G'day, Phil. How are you tonight, mate?
0: All right. Yeah, not bad. The inner planets of the solar system. Which prehistoric supercontinent had a name meaning all Earth in Greek?
2: I do know it, but guess what, Phil? Skip me and have a good night, okay?
0: Good on you, mate. Thank you. Bye-bye. Hey, by the way, there's some breaking news. I'm reluctant to spruik it too hard, but there is some breaking news out of Iran. Iran, this is an announcement just breaking on overseas news outlets, that Iranian TV have got hold of what they say is the unofficial draft agreement between the US and Iran, which allows for the end of the blockade, the US blockade, and the opening of the Strait of Hormuz. Look, why is this significant? I mean, I suppose it is because it indicates that, there are negotiations that are maybe more advanced than we're being led to believe. But anyway, that's the breaking story. Andy from Bateman's Bay. G'day, Andy.
3: Yeah, g'day. I guess it's all the planets, inner planets. Is that planets are like closer to the sun than Earth is my query.
0: Well, queries don't get far here. The inner planets of the solar system. Which prehistoric supercontinent had a name meaning all Earth in Greek?
3: Yeah, if it refers to planets, the only one I think of that can't be Mercury because that doesn't, I don't think so, but we'll go with Mercury and thanks.
0: No, mate, not Mercury. No, it wasn't. Which prehistoric supercontinent had a name meaning all Earth in Greek? I mean, that's not referring to a planet. I mean, I don't think that's where we're driving at. Jai's on the road. G'day, Jai.
4: G'day, Bill.
0: Now, we need a word here, don't we? Which prehistoric supercontinent had a name meaning all Earth in Greek?
4: I think, mate, Gondwanaland?
0: No, we've had Gondwanaland. It's not Gondwanaland. That

0: related to, you know, well, what became Australia, but go on. It's not, well, it's already been used, so I'll give you another crack at it.
1: No, that was my guess. Sorry,
0: that's it? Yeah. Okie doke. Thanks, Jai. See you, mate. Bye-bye. Okie doke. Shane in Darlinghurst. Hi, Shane.
2: G'day. It's the other one. It's Pangaea.
0: Pangaea, correct. Which prince?
2: I've got one. That's the first one I've ever got right.
0: Is that right?
2: Yes.
0: Shane,
2: may I say something?
0: Yes, you can say whatever you like. As a first time question getter. Hello.
2: First time. Just in saving food and stuff like that.
0: Mm.
2: So when I buy my bread with my plastic bags and stuff like that.
0: Yeah.
2: Well, you do your bread, and then you got those long plastic bags. Right, so you just wash those, hang them out upside down, and when you've got shallots, when you've got celery, when you've got greens, then you just put those in them, in the fridge, you know, downstairs, and you're saving a bit of plastic and you're saving a bit of food.
0: Hey, that's a good idea. I've never heard that one. So, I mean, I save all kinds of plastic bags. I mean, I hate buying plastic bags, but you can't avoid it. You just can't avoid it. Hang on. So you use the bread bag.
2: The bread bag. You buy your bread, your long
0: bread bag. Because it always comes in plastic, yeah.
2: Yeah. So then, the bread's done, you know, you wash it, you hang it out, you put it over there on the side, and you got then your shallots or you've got celery or you've got something that needs to be nice and crisp. So you know, even carrots or whatever it is, but then it'd last longer by being in that.
0: In the bread bag. Is that because the bread bag has got holes in it? Which it does,
2: no,
0: doesn't it?
2: No, it's just a normal, one of those normal bread bags, you know, like just, it's a plastic bag, but you're just not using, so it's reduce, you know, reuse, recycle, that sort of thing. So I just keep the bread bag. The bread bags are the plastic bags I use.
0: I like that, Shane. Do you eat every slice of bread in the bag?
2: Oh, only when I've got a great soup that I've got tonight because it's winter.
0: You chuck the bread in the soup or eat the...
2: Well, the bits at the end are the most important. You love them because they're really good. Yeah. I mean, other people don't like them. Do you like those?
0: I do, because as a kid, I used to fight with my brothers to get the crust. The crust, as we called it. We loved the crust because you could smear it with butter and peanut butter and hook into it. And it was the best piece of the bread. But I think a lot of people don't like it, do they?
2: I think you've hit the nail on the head there. Butter and peanut butter, and you're just walking past, get a knife and slather it with whatever butter or peanut butter.
0: Exactly.
2: You know, I'd go butter.
0: Now, Shane, all this chit chat's all very well, but it doesn't help you with the challenge. So we've answered question number two: which prehistoric supercontinent had a name meaning "all Earth" in Greek? It's Pangaea. Yes. Question number three:
2: I don't get to choose the different. No, we've.
0: Yes. No, you do. No, you do. You can choose any other category you like, or you can stay here.
2: Yeah, what are the categories again?
0: Aboriginal names and words. This is because it's Reconciliation Week began today.
2: Yeah. I'd love to be able to do that, but
0: Aboriginal names and words. People mentioned in the lyrics of We Didn't Start the Fire.
2: Yeah.
0: History, These Days, or The Inner Planets of the Solar System.
2: I'm going to go for the love history, the Billy Joel one, I think. I'm going to go for that.
0: People mentioned in the lyrics of We Didn't Start the Fire.
2: Hmm. Hang on. Who's the singer?
0: No, I just didn't say who the singer was. I said people mentioned in the lyrics of We Didn't Start the Fire.
2: Oh, okay. Okay. Well, let's go for that anyway.
0: That's right. Okay. Question number three. Who succeeded Franklin D. Roosevelt as President of the United States?
2: Oh, Franklin D. Roosevelt. Second World War. Second World War, I'm thinking, so he died. No, I don't want to get him in.
0: This is not helping you, Shane, no.
2: No.
0: All right, mate. All right.
2: Hang on. No, I've got no.
0: We're going to have to move on, mate. Thank you. 1-3

0: 800 800 222 is the number. Paul from Essendon. Hello, Paul.
1: Hey, how are you, Phil?
0: Hello. That bread bag idea was a good one, Paul. Now, people mentioned in the lyrics of We Didn't Start the Fire, who succeeded Franklin D. Roosevelt as President of the United States?
1: It was before JFK, so it's going to be...
0: No good?
1: No.
0: All right, Paul, thank you. 1-300-800-222 is the number. Corbin is at Success in Perth. Hello, Paul. Hello, Corbin.
2: Hey, Phil, how are you, mate?
0: I am all right. Yep, not bad. Question number three. That's... People mentioned in the lyrics of We Didn't Start the Fire. Who succeeded Franklin D. Roosevelt as President of the United States?
2: If it's from, We Didn't Start the Fire, I'm going to say Harry Truman.
0: Correct. Yes, it was.
3: A short time ago, an American aeroplane dropped one bomb on Hiroshima and destroyed its usefulness to the enemy. That bomb has more power than 20,000 tons of TNT. With this bomb, we have now added a new and revolutionary increase in destruction to supplement the growing power of our armed forces. In their present form, these bombs are now in production, and even more powerful forms are in development.
0: Yes, Corbin, it was Harry Truman. People mentioned in the lyrics of We Didn't Start the Fire. Now, there's been a lot of text discussion about bread bags. Jim in Campbelltown says it's a shame it wasn't the category tonight. I'm being told that bread bags do not have holes, at least not in Victoria. Okay. I agree with that. I agree with that. There are some that do and some that don't. Okay.
2: I'm pretty sure they don't in Perth either. So.
0: Oh, okay. Okay, yeah, maybe I've got confused about that. I suppose the point of a plastic bag is the trouble is bread goes mouldy in a plastic bag, but the idea of reusing them for vegetables I think is a great idea. Question four, people mention in the lyrics of We Didn't Start the Fire, but you don't have to stay there, you could move.
2: Yeah, let's go back to the planets. I think I'll do better with that one.
0: Okay. Corbin from Success in Perth, question number four. Name either of the two moons that orbit Mars.
2: I'll name you both. They're Deimos and Phobos.
0: Oh, correct. Yes, very good. Gee, with knowledge like that, Corbin, you should be putting your hand up to be part of the first lunar base.
2: Hopefully. No,
0: really?
2: I don't think so.
0: Can you imagine a worse gig in the world?
2: it would be pretty rough, wouldn't it? Yeah.
0: You remember that scene out of Blade Runner? My favourite movie, as everyone I'm sure knows, that scene out of Blade Runner where they have the airship sort of floating around the streets blasting messages about the opportunities available off-world.
2: Go live on Mars.
0: Go live on off. Oh, there are great opportunities off-world. Go live on the moon. I don't know. But the most biggest entertainment you'd ever get would be a big screening of State of Origin, I think. Gee, it'd be on a big delay, though, Corbin, because you would...
2: It would be on a huge delay.
0: Be a massive delay. Think of the betting opportunities there. Question number five, the inner planets of the solar system.
2: Yeah, let's stick with it.
0: Venus's atmosphere is primarily made up of which greenhouse gas?
2: I would not have a clue. Let's just guess carbon dioxide.
0: Correct. Yes, very good. He's a demon for the inner planets and his knowledge of them, Corbin. Do you pay any attention to what's going on here on Earth, Corbin?
2: Not really.
0: Very wise. No, very wise, wouldn't you?
2: Of course I do.
0: Right now, looking around the world, you'd be very wise if you didn't.
2: True.
0: Question number six, the last one in the inner planets of the solar system.
2: Yeah, let's do that one.
0: To the nearest minute, how long does it take light to travel from the sun to Mercury?
2: The sun to Mercury?
0: Yeah, how long
2: I know to Earth, it's about

0: 8 minutes. So let's just say Mercury's half. I'm going to say 4 minutes.
1: To the nearest minute?
0: Yeah, four minutes to Mercury.
1: Am I giving him that, Dave? To the nearest minute? Well, no, I can't give it to you, actually.
0: No, all good.
1: Corbin, but that may probably help others. Thank you, Corbin. See you, mate.
0: No worries.
1: Bye.
0: Thank you.
1: Bye-bye. He was very good, wasn't he? 1-300-800-222 is the number. Natalie is at Broom's Head. Hello, Nat.
2: How you going?
1: Pretty good. Question number six. My texter says, wait for it. Phil Trump will make sure the Moon Village has his name on it. Okay, yes. All right. The inner planets of the solar system, Natalie. To the nearest minute, how long does it take light to travel from the sun to Mercury?
2: 2 minutes?
1: No, not two. Thank you, Nat. No, not 2 minutes. Dave's in Perth. Hi, Dave.
3: How's things, Phil?
1: Not bad. We're talking about space travel and bread bags. How about this? Jen in Adelaide reckons bread that is baked on site is often in bags with small holes. It's more of a boutique product. Mass bakeries, which transport bread all over the place, have plastic bags without holes.
3: I think all the gourmet bread, they're in like kind of stiffish plastic bags with tiny little holes all through them.
1: Yeah. Right. Yeah, I thought, I have bought bread like that. Someone says veggie bags like carrots have breather holes. Oh, yeah. Bread would dry out if there were holes. Okay, maybe that's it.
3: I've had carrots in bags and I put them in the fridge and they get a little bit slimy.
1: They do. I know. Whenever I hate buying vegetables in plastic, but you know how it's unavoidable, Dave.
3: We just got to put holes in them.
1: Yeah. I just usually tip them all into the crisper. It's a bit of a lucky dip in there sometimes.
3: Yeah, yeah.
1: And then
3: once
1: a week you have a clean out and all the, the slimy cucumber down at the bottom. That's bad.
3: Cucumbers go straight in the bin, mate.
1: No, I know they do, but I mean, you've got to get them out of the bottom of the crisper, Dave, and they don't come out in one piece.
3: Yeah.
1: I'm just saying. Question number six. To the nearest minute, how long does it take light to travel from the sun to Mercury, Dave?
3: It was 2 and 4. Let's go 3.
1: Correct. Yes, 3 minutes. 3 minutes. I was kind of considering giving it to, but anyway, I can't.
3: First met it and you paused and I don't know, it seems.
1: Yeah. Yeah, I know. I was wondering whether the definition of the nearest minute might mean a minute either side, you see, but I mean, I don't think it does. Because it actually takes 3 minutes and 18 seconds. So 3 minutes is the right answer.
3: Suzanne would have given it to him.
1: Oh, don't pull that on me, Dave.
3: Well,
1: that is going to get you nowhere.
3: Suzanne, I've got near enough is close enough.
1: Oh, really? Is that how things are run on the weekends?
3: Well.
1: Near enough is close enough.
3: Well,
1: Dave, it's this kind of sloppy attitude that has made Australia the weak country that it was. We should be powerful and strong and get things right.
3: Okay.
1: Sorry.
3: For the nearest minute.
1: Dave's about to pull the fader down on me. Question number seven. Sorry, I've had too many cups of coffee. Question number seven. When these days, Aboriginal names and words, people mention in the lyrics of We Didn't Start the Fire or History.
3: Can I try history, Phil?
1: Okay, history it is for question number seven. Farlap's skeleton is on display in which city?
3: Well, I think it's in New Zealand, so let's go Wellington.
1: Correct. Very good.
3: Oh,
1: yes.
3: Okay.
1: I think a lot of people say, isn't it where Farlap's heart is? No, there's no way.
3: I still would have said Wellington.
1: Yeah, Wellington. Yeah, that's right, yeah. New Zealand horse. It's on display in Wellington. Michael from Greensboro says, I don't think you're cleaning your crisper once a week if the cucumbers have gone slimy enough to not pick up in one piece. Ooh. Ooh. I see. Okay. Ross from Scoresby says, there's no way Suzanne would have given it to him. Okay. All right. Carol from Windsor makes the very salient and important point that bread bags do have a hole.

0: least one, otherwise you can't get the bread out. Thank you, Carol. Dave, we're up to question number 8. Staying with history?
1: Yeah, let's stay in history.
0: The 1469 marriage of Ferdinand II of Aragon and Isabella of Castile is often considered the de facto beginning of which country?
1: I don't know, Austria?
0: No, not Austria. Sorry, Dave. Thank you. Ray in the Bay says, handy food tip, Phil. Be sure to put a tablespoon of coconut oil in the fry pan before cooking kale so that it can slide easily into the bin. Oh, dear. I don't reckon kale is as bad as you think. 1-300-800-222. Dave in Tassie, that's quite right, Dave. What happens on Nightlife weekends stays on Nightlife weekends. Yes, exactly. All righty, let's move on here. Tara from Gunbower in Victoria. Hi, Tara.
2: Hello, how are you?
0: Very, very well. I thought you were Tara the Truckee for a second there, Tara, but you're a different Tara. Good on you.
2: Not a Truckee, no.
0: Question number 8. We're in history. The 1469 marriage of Ferdinand II of Aragon and Isabella of Castile is often considered the de facto beginning of which country?
2: No clue, but can I change it? Do I have to have that?
0: No, you can't. That's it.
2: Why can't I change it? Does it?
0: No, you can't.
2: Don't depend on the other one.
0: No, can't you? No good?
2: Okay, what's the question? Some country? Repeat it, please.
0: The 1469 marriage of Ferdinand II of Aragon and Isabella of Castile is often considered the de facto beginning of which country?
2: France.
0: No, not France. Thank you, Tara, but no, not France. Peter from Armidale. Hello, Peter.
3: G'day, Phil.
0: Question number 8. History. The 1469 marriage of Ferdinand II of Aragon and Isabella of Castile is often considered the de facto beginning of which country?
3: I've no idea. I was going to guess Switzerland.
0: Not Switzerland, no. Sorry, Peter, not Switzerland. No. Paul says, Phil, the delay in radio, TV and light is about 1.25 seconds from the Earth to the Moon. Is it? I think it's longer than that, isn't it? So no problems for State of Origin. Is that all it is? From the Earth to the Moon, the delay is only 1.25 seconds. I don't know. We'll have to check that. 1-300-800-222. Chris on the Night Watch says kale chips are good. Rodney from Warburton. Hi, Rodney.
4: Hello. Good morning.
0: Morning. Question number 8. We're in history. The 1469 marriage of Ferdinand II of Aragon and Isabella of Castile is often considered the de facto beginning of which country?
4: Yeah, stupid, frawly history and what we used to do. I think it's Spain.
0: It is. It is Spain. Correct. Yes, yeah, Spain. Harry in the Bay says it could be considered the beginning of the USA because it was they who financed Columbus. Hey, how about that? Okay. Now, yeah. Somebody else said they looked it up. It's only 1.3 seconds. Okay.
4: Isn't it 8 seconds from the sun to the earth?
0: No, it's longer than that. I think it's eight minutes, isn't it, from the sun to the earth? Yeah, 8 minutes. Now, Rodney, question number 9.
4: Yes, sir.
0: We're in history. You can stay there if you like, or you can move.
4: Probably will move.
0: You can go, people mentioned in the lyrics of We Didn't Start the Fire, Aboriginal Names and Words, it's Reconciliation Week. These days, up to you.
4: I'm going to have to stay where I am, I'm sorry.
0: History? Staying in with history? Yes. Question number 9. Which of Henry VIII's wives was the mother of King Edward VI of England?
4: Catherine.
0: Not Catherine. Sorry, Rodney, no, not Catherine. Mick from Bamboka. Hello, Mick.
5: Hey, Phil, how you going?
0: Yeah, good. Good. Question number 9. We're in history. Which of Henry VIII's wives was the mother of King Edward VI of England?
5: Must have been one of the last ones because he killed a lot that didn't have sons. No.
0: No good.
5: Don't know, sorry.
0: No good. All right, Mick, thank you. Kale and kale chips aren't getting much of a rap. Jim in Campbelltown's got the right answer. Sally from Bullsbrook's got the right answer. Yes. Fran in Tura's got the right answer. Susan in Hobart, that's not correct. No. Steve from Leicester. G'day, Steve.
6: How are you, mate?
0: Not bad. We're in history. We're up to question number 9. Which of Henry VIII's wives was the mother of King Edward VI of England?
6: If I can quickly mention an earlier caller,
0: The
6: guy that uses the bread bags.
0: The bread bag, yeah.
6: Yeah. He said she liked all your spring onions and celery. I think it's the shape of the bag that says longer vegetables.
0: Yeah, he was saying spring onions and celery. That's right. I think that's because they were longer vegetables, yeah.
6: Yeah. That's just been unmentioned.
0: Yeah, no, I think that's what he was saying, yeah. Mind you, I mean, it depends how much bread you eat. As he said, you just rinse the bag out, and then he said you hang it on the line until it's dry, and then you keep the bags in a drawer.
6: And the other thing is use your local businesses and you'll get less plastic, you know. Buy a nice loaf of bread, you don't get a plastic bag with it.
0: Oh, you mean if you buy it from a local bakery?
6: Yeah. Yes.
0: Yeah.
6: Or your local fruit and veg bloke, yeah.
0: Yeah, more for my local fruit and veg bloke. I don't think you can. All the bread he's got is in plastic bags.
6: No, I meant veg.
0: Oh, the veg. Yeah, I know, but the whole lot of the veg he's got is in plastic bags too. I mean, and also if you want to buy, you know, X number of spuds.
6: True.
0: You either put them in a plastic bag or you carry them in your arms and spill them all onto the scale at the cash register. That never works that well.
6: Tenderizing them.
0: Stop it. Steve.
6: I guess Anne Boleyn.
0: Not Anne Boleyn. No, thank you. See ya. Not Anne Boleyn. Deborah from Camberwell has got the right answer here. Lynn the Queenslander, Baronia from Adelaide. Hillary. Hello, Hillary. Has got it. Robin says Anne Boleyn. B-E-R-L-I-N. No, it wasn't Anne Boleyn. It wasn't. Warren from Paran in Victoria. Hi, Warren.
7: G'day. Yeah, I think it's Jane Seymour. She died during or after the birth due to complications.
0: Correct. Yes, Jane Seymour gave birth to Edward, and Edward became, in the affliction of time, Edward VI of England. But he didn't last long, did he? He died, didn't he? He was just a kid.
7: He was only nine
0: years old, I think. That's right.
7: Mm.
0: A sickly child. Yeah, no, that's right. All right, question number 10. We're in history. You can move.
7: Yeah, look, Billy Joel, Who Didn't Start... Oh, sorry, it's not Who Didn't Start the Fire. That song was from my childhood, so I think I might give that a crack.
0: People mentioned in the lyrics of We Didn't Start the Fire. Okay. Now, Paul and others have looked this up. Light and radio and TV travels at 300,000 kilometres per second. The moon on average is blah, blah, blah. So it's about 1.2 seconds, 1.3 seconds each way. As someone says, That's better than the delay on the Listen app sometimes. Oh, dear.
7: True that.
0: All right. Why does John from Mitcham say you can't beat a porterhouse mashed potato, peas and beans and a lot of salt? No, I agree. Well, I agree with you, John. I don't know why you're mentioning it, but thank you for it anyway. All right, people mentioning the lyrics of We Didn't Start the Fire. Question number 10. After singing it in The Man Who Knew Too Much, Que Sera Sera became the signature song of which American film star? People mention in the lyrics of We Didn't Start the Fire.
7: I know Doris Day is mentioned in it.

0: Who else has mentioned it? I don't know. I don't know, but I'm going to have a crack. There's only one other. Oh, yeah, no, I'll have a crack at Doris Day.
1: Doris Day is correct.
2: When I

0: Yes, it was Doris Day. Karen from Skelton says the world was destined to get a great queen, Elizabeth I. Yes, Elizabeth I, who was the daughter of Anne Boleyn, wasn't she? Warren, question number 11.
1: I'll stick to the
0: people mentioned in the lyrics of We Didn't Start the Fire.
1: Yes.
0: Which fictional boy has been played on screen by Alexander Maloney, Jeremy Sumpter and Robin Williams?
1: Fictional boy. I'm just thinking my Peter Pan, but I can't remember. Yeah, I'll just take a crack at that.
0: Take a crack at what?
1: Peter Pan.
0: Correct.
2: Your captain is scanning the horizon for our next port of call. Let's see. Ah, there it is. Oh, it's my lunch. That's very good, because a captain's lunch is very important. Unless the captain is the lunch, and that captain happens to be the notorious Captain Hook.
3: Never smile at a crocodile. No, you can't get friendly with a crocodile. Don't be taken in by his welcome grin. He's imagining how well you'd fit within his skin. Never smile at a crocodile.
0: Yes, indeed. Pat from the Points. says Peter Pan, Pat the Point. Lots of alliteration there. Good on you, Pat. Righto, Warren. Question number 12. Staying here?
1: Yeah, absolutely.
0: Which epic 1962 movie by David Lean is based on the 1926 autobiography Seven Pillars of Wisdom?
1: Oh, God.
0: We're going to have to move on here, Warren, because let's just do it this way. Barry from Toowoomba. Hello, Barry.
4: Oh, g'day, Phil. Phil, it's Barry here.
0: Yeah, g'day, Barry.
4: Good, thanks. But, Phil, I just want to mention an alternative to the bread packet bags.
0: Oh, yeah.
4: I have found the cereal bags in the cereal boxes. It's a sort of a cellophane and a plastic sieve between that. It's a wonderful bag for keeping vegetables in.
0: Oh, is
4: it's
0: it?
4: It's crispy.
0: Once you finish the cornflakes, you can stick.
4: Yeah, they're wonderful. They are wonderful. Yeah. I've had them for quite a number of years, Phil. They'll keep them the crisper.
0: Okay.
4: And you haven't got to put a hole in them. Just punch them up and put them in the crisper.
0: Oh, okay. Phil.
4: Yeah.
0: That's a good tip. Thank you. All right, what do you reckon here? Which epic 1962 movie by David Lean is based on the 1920s?

0: 6 autobiography, 7 pillars of wisdom.
1: Phil, I'm sorry, I don't know that one.
0: That's all right, Barry. Thank you.
1: Yeah. Well, Phil, while you're there, Phil, I'd like to just pass on a good day to my sister who lives in at Redcliffe in the Dolphin country down there. My sister Patsy, she's not real well at the moment. I just want to say hello to her.
0: There you go. Good on you, Barry. Thanks, mate.
1: Thank you, Phil. Thank
0: good,
1: you.
0: Good, yes, a sad night for you, Queenslanders, tonight, Barry.
1: Yeah, I know. Well, it was a good game. Yeah. They won. They're better side.
0: Yeah. All right, that's very fair of you, Barry. Thank you, mate.
1: Thank you,
0: Phil. Bye-bye, because we're getting a lot of other opinions on the whole matter. Marie from Narooma. Hi, Marie.

0: Dario from Fairfield. Hello, Dario.
1: Hello, how are you?
0: Pretty good. We're up to question 12. People mentioned in the lyrics of We Didn't Start the Fire. Which epic 1962 movie by David Lean was based on the 1926 autobiography Seven Pillars of Wisdom?
1: I had memorised this song, so I definitely, oh, hope I'm right, but Lawrence of Arabia?
0: Correct, yes. It's, oh, you mean you memorised the song, yes.
1: Yeah,
0: I think there's no. Yeah, yeah. No, Lawrence of Arabia is correct, yes. All right, question number 13. Here's another suggestion. We reuse the bread bags as bin bags, which works great. The bags fit nicely in an ice cream container for food scraps. Oh, okay. Dario, question 13.
1: Yep.
0: We've got one left in people mentioned in the lyrics of We Didn't Start the Fire, if you like.
1: Yep, we'll go with that one.
0: Norma Jean Mortensen was the birth name of which movie star?
1: Oh, I'm just trying to think. The movie stars in the song. Carrie Fillman, Doris Day. Just trying to remember the names. I don't know who she is, I'm just going through the names in my head. There's Princess Grace. Oh, God, I'm going to have to take a guess. Actually, can I ask one question?
0: No.
1: Not the previous question about two ago when you asked the question, I didn't hear the answer because I was dialing. Was it Doris Day before, the previous answer?
0: Yes, correct. A singer of Que Sera Sera, yeah.
1: Yeah, okay, so that would leave us with Princess Grace. Oh, who else was there?
0: Sorry, Dario. We'll have to say goodbye, mate. Thank you anyway. 1-300-800-222. Sam from Harvey. Hello, Sam.
2: How are you?
0: Oh, not bad, Sam, yeah. Question 13 we're up to. People mentioned in the lyrics of We Didn't Start the Fire. Norma Jean Mortensen was the birth name of which movie star?
2: Would be Marilyn Monroe.
0: Correct, it's Marilyn Monroe.
3: You're going to be 25 in June.
4: You are?
3: That's a quarter of a century. Makes a girl think.
4: About what?
3: About the future. You know, like a husband. That's why I'm glad we're going to Florida.
4: What's in Florida?
3: Millionaires, flocks of them. They all go south for the winter like birds.
4: Oh, are you going to catch yourself a rich bird?
3: Oh, I don't care how rich he is. As long as he has a yacht, his own private railroad car, and his own toothpaste.
4: You're entitled.
3: Maybe you'll meet one too, Josephine.
4: Mm-hmm.
0: Oh, dear. She was great. Question 14. We've got no more people mentioned in the lyrics of We Didn't Start the Fire. So you've got a choice of history, a couple left there. We've got five left in Aboriginal names and words and five left in these days. Sam.
2: I'll try history. Thanks for it.
0: All right. History it is. Question 14. Which board game became known as the Mad Queen's Game during the Renaissance?
2: Would it be chess?
0: Correct, it is. Yeah, it's chess. Nice work. All right, question 15.
2: Two in a row. Well,
0: it's been a while since you've done two in a row, Sam. Good on you.
2: Yeah.
0: Question 15. We've got one left in history, if you like.
2: Yes, please.
0: Which British political party was founded in the 1830s by Sir Robert Peel?
2: Which political party?
0: Yeah, which British political party was founded in the 1830s by Sir Robert Peel?
2: I'm probably wrong. I'll say Labour.
0: Not Labour. No.
2: All right.
0: Thanks, Sam. Thanks. See you, mate. Bye-bye. Thank you. Well done. George from Melville in WA. G'day, George.
5: Hi, Phil.
0: Question 15, history. Which British political party was founded in the 1830s by Sir Robert Peel? It's not the Labour Party.
5: The Conservatives?
0: Sorry?
5: Conservatives?
0: The Conservative Party, yes, correct. It was the Conservative Party. All right, that's the end of history. So we've only got two categories left. We've got these, we've got 10 questions left. Five in Aboriginal names and words and five in these days.
5: Aboriginal names and words.
0: Aboriginal names and words it is. Question 16. Which deadly...

0: snakes take their name from the Wik-Munkan language of North Queensland?
1: Taipan?
0: Correct. A taipan.
1: That's a record for me, Phil. I've never got two in a row in 25, 30 years.
0: On you, George. On you, George. Question 17. Aboriginal names and words. It's Reconciliation Week. That's why we have a category.
1: Yeah, I read that this morning in Western Australia.
0: Yep. Question 17. Okay, Aboriginal names and words.
1: Yeah.
0: Which Victorian city has a name meaning resting place in the
1: Melbourne?
0: In the Wadda Wurrung language?
1: Melbourne?
0: Not Melbourne, no. Sorry, George. Thank you, mate. Bye-bye. But well done on getting two in a row. Adrian from Bella Vista had the taipan, and Karen from Sydney had the Tories. Annette from Perth had the taipan. Thomas from Oak Flats. Hi, Thomas.
2: How you going?
0: All right.
2: Yes,
0: question 17, Aboriginal names and words is where we're at. Which Victorian city has a name meaning resting place in the Wadda Wurrung language? It's not Melbourne.
2: Albury?
0: Not Albury, no.
2: Oh.
0: Not Albury, sorry. No, not Albury. Ian from Dover in Tassie. G'day, Ian.
3: Good morning.
0: How you doing?
3: Very well. It's a bit wet, a bit cool, but that's...
0: Is it?
3: It's fine.
0: Oh, okay.
3: Yes. That's the way you want it. It'll be fine on the weekend, and then it'll rain next week.
0: Yeah, all fine on the weekend's good. You can get out and do some stuff. Yeah.
3: Yeah, it'll be great.
0: Question 17 we're up to. Aboriginal names and words. Which Victorian city has a name meaning resting place in the Wadda Wurrung language? It's not Melbourne. It's not Albury, but don't think Albury would be classified as a Victorian city, would it?
3: No, probably not. I will have a stab at Ballarat.
0: Correct. Very good.
3: I nearly went Bendigo.
0: You see, whenever you get a choice...
3: Go the other way.
0: It's always Ballarat or Bendigo. That's right. Who had the gold rush?
3: Wodonga.
0: I don't think they ever found gold in Wodonga, and I don't think they ever will.
3: No.
0: Mind you, actually, Albury Wodonga looks pretty different these days, you know.
3: It's not a bad part of the world.
0: It's not a bad part of the world. No, I agree with that. It's a very good part of the world. I mean, talk about inland cities. I mean, if you put aside Canberra, for example, which is the biggest one, if you talk about inland cities, because, I mean, a lot of them aren't that great. So what would you go? I mean... Yeah, Albury Wodonga would be there. Would be easily in there, I think. As you know, great
3: place. I sort of quite like Mildura as well, but whether that's a city.
0: Yeah, I don't think Mildura is big enough, is it? As a city.
3: Don't tell people in Mildura that.
0: No. Anybody listening in Mildura, bring in.
3: There'll be a rush of phone calls.
0: Oh, no, I don't think maybe you don't want to be in a city. Question 18. We're in Aboriginal names and words, but you could also go to these days.
3: Oh, I think I'll move to these days.
0: These days, question number 18. What's the usual day for elections in the USA?
3: Tuesday.
0: Correct. Yeah, that's nice work.
3: Thank you.
0: One.
3: I think it's the strangest thing to do, to have an election on a Tuesday. That's cutting a few people out.
0: Well, did you hear, right? Did you read more? I mean, apparently the reason why is this, because the framers in the early days thought that the weekends were for church and God, you know, for Saturdays and Sundays, because they're religious people, of course, and that was a big part of the world. And then you couldn't have it on Wednesdays because that was market day. So they
3: is a logical reason for it then.
0: So they opted for Tuesdays, which, because you see, isn't it? It's the same in England, isn't it? I think they have elections on. Do they have elections on Tuesdays in England? They're not on the weekend, anyone know that?
3: Mm. When they invented postal voting, it was a better suggestion.
0: Well, Australia is. I mean, they should all take examples from us because we've got the best system. Vote on the weekend, and it's compulsory.
3: Well, yeah, it gets a result too.
0: And you get a result. Question number 19. We're in these days, if you like.
3: Yes.
0: In France, which annual religious observance is known as Mercredi des Cendres? Mercredi des Cendres.
3: That's am I looking for which day of the week?
0: In France, which annual religious observance is known as Mercredi des Cendres? And we're in a category called These Days.
3: These Days. These Days, son.
0: Which annual religious observance?
3: Easter. Easter Friday.
0: Not Easter Friday. No. Hey, by the way, and have you seen a picture of the White House recently? Did you see that Donald Trump's building a giant UFC cage fighting arena behind the White House?
3: The last time I was able to perceive anything in the visual spectrum was when he knocked half of it down.
0: Oh, yeah, that's right. I'm fitting you up with seeing things again, aren't I?
3: Yeah. No, that's all right. I can go and feel his cage biting arena and then I'll back up.
0: All right. And by the way, we've just discovered that Election Day in the UK is by convention a Thursday. So, yeah. Okay. For similar reasons, because, you know, Wednesday's market day and the weekend's religion. Okay, Ian, thank you, mate. See ya. Bye. 1-300-800-222 is the number. Here's the Tara on the road in the truck. G'day, Tara.
4: G'day, Phil. How are you tonight?
0: Not bad. Question 19, we're up to. These days, in France, which annual religious observance is known as Mercredi des Cendres? Mercredi des Cendres.
4: First thought was going to be Christmas, but I'm just wondering if that's Easter Monday. Mercredi sounds more like a Monday. I'll go with Easter Monday.
0: Yeah. Not Monday, Tara. Thank you. See you, mate.
4: All right, thanks,
0: Bye.
4: Phil.
0: See you later. Who's got the answer here? Karen in Sydney's got the right answer. No, it's not that either. Wally, I'll come to you shortly. Monica from the Hunter Valley. Hello, Mon.
5: Hey there, Phil. I hope everybody's going well, and I hope the paramedics are going all right with this rain and on the road.
0: Yes, exactly. All this rain would cause dramas on the roads, I'm sure.
5: I'm going to have a guess at Mother's Day.
0: No, it's not Mother's Day either.
5: Okay.
0: Thank you.
5: Catch you all later.
0: See ya. Bye. Thanks, Mon. Mercredi des Cendres. Brolga from Brunswick Rest has got the right answer. Lynn, the Queenslander, says, good morning, Phil. Trump is an idiot. Thank you, Lynn. Short and sweet. Trev from Surface Paradise. Hello, Trev.
6: Hello, Philip.
0: Question 19. These days, in France, which annual religious observance is known as Mercredi des Cendres?
6: Mercredi, I don't know. It sounds a little bit like a miracle. Am I allowed to have two guesses?
0: You know you're not.
6: I'm not. And it's a religious day.
0: In France, which annual religious observance is known as Mercredi des Cendres?
6: Des Cendres. I'm going to go the Ascension.
0: No, not the Ascension. No, it's not. All right. Well, while we attend to our religious history and observances, we'll have some news as well. Pam in Hobart's got the right answer here. Yes. Annette in Perth has got the right answer. Tina in Fairfield as well. All right. We've got the news coming up. We'll have 5 minutes of news. We'll get back into it. We're up to question number 19 and we'll finish all that off. Here's the news coming up.
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8: ABC News with David Rollins. Five of the seven people trapped in a flooded cave for a week in Laos have been found alive. Nick Parmeter has the story.
9: A moment of jubilation amongst the rescue team after news filtered through that they'd found five of the seven Laos nationals alive in a cave.

0: The group of seven entered the cave in central Laos on the 20th of May before being trapped by a landslide triggered by heavy rain. A Thai rescue team, which includes divers who helped free the young Thai soccer team stuck in a cave in 2018, joined the operation on Sunday. The rescuers have cleared 15 metres of obstacles and have been gradually moving towards where the group was trapped. The team says the search for the remaining two members of the group continues.
1: Israel is carrying out more airstrikes in southern Lebanon, issuing evacuation warnings for the southern city of Tyre, with dozens of Lebanese killed in intensified bombing. The BBC's John Sudworth has the latest from Beirut.
2: Israel is very clear that this war was reignited shortly after it began its attacks with America on Iran, when Hezbollah fired rockets across the border into Israel. And Israel says that it is doing all this to defend itself. There are pockets of support for Hezbollah in this country, of course, there always have been. But there are plenty of people, some of whom we've just been speaking to here in central Beirut, who are deeply frustrated by what they see as Hezbollah once again dragging this country into a war that it doesn't need.
1: Palestinian militant group Hamas has confirmed the death of its senior commander in Gaza, Mohammed Odeh. Dozens of Palestinians have carried the body of the armed wing chief through the streets of Gaza City in a funeral procession a day after Israel said it had killed him. The Israeli military said Odeh was killed in a targeted attack on Tuesday night, just over a week after his predecessor was killed in an Israeli strike on a Gaza apartment block. Analysts warn it's becoming harder for young people to find work as the federal government announces a massive overhaul to employment services. Australians accessing JobSeeker will be required to complete tasks and activities tailored to their situation. There'll be consultation for the reforms before implementation in 2028. Chief Economist from the Australia Institute, Greg Jericho, says more young people are unemployed now compared to 6 months ago.
3: Getting really hard at the moment for younger people to find work, and certainly if you are unemployed, the hoops and things you have to go through to get a job and also exist on JobSeeker make it pretty near impossible for some.
1: Bail has been refused for two men accused of separately acting as money mules in the ACT, allegedly moving millions of dollars in alleged scam proceeds. Sakasha Marlin takes up the story.
4: A 53-year-old man is charged with dealing with more than $1 million in alleged proceeds of crime, while a 49-year-old man is separately accused of helping move more than $1.5 million through business email compromise scams. The cases form part of a broader investigation into money mules operating in the ACT. Money mules facilitate the swift movement of money that has been fraudulently obtained to disguise where it came from. The chief ACT magistrate found the allegations involve sophisticated and ongoing offending and refused both men bail. The cases remain before the court.
1: In sport, a late converted try to fullback James Tedesco has given New South Wales a 22-20 comeback win over Queensland in the opening State of Origin Rugby League game at Sydney's Stadium Australia. Tedesco crossed with less than 2 minutes to play after Maroons fullback Caelan Ponga had been sent off for a shoulder charge midway through the second half. Origin debutant Ethan Strange, halfback Nathan Cleary, and then Tedesco, the Sydney Roosters fullback, all scored four pointers for New South Wales, with Queensland a player down. Earlier, a fast start saw the Maroons race out to a 20-point lead in as many minutes. Tedesco has told Channel 9 that his side did well to work its way back into the contest.
5: Gave too many errors, gave him too much field position. We knew if we had some ball on back to field position, we'd give ourselves a chance. And obviously, Caelan going off gave us an extra bit of boost. So just glad we hung in tight. That's what Origin's about all the way to the 80th minute.
1: And two men and a dog have been rescued from a life raft after their fishing boat sank off the North Queensland coast. The Australian Maritime Safety Authority says an emergency beacon was activated about 139 kilometres northeast of Airlie Beach, prompting a rescue aircraft to search the area overnight. ABC News.
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7: Areas of morning fog, isolated light showers in the south of the state, a cool day with light to moderate south to southwesterly winds. In Swan Hill, morning fog expected, a minimum of 9 and a max of 19. Traralgon, a partly cloudy day, 9 to 17. And Ararat, slightly cooler and partly cloudy, 9 to 16.

0: Yes, well, hello and how are you? Philip Clark with you on ABC Radio. This is Nightlife and we are right around the country. Wherever you are, you're getting us loud and clear, except if you're in the Central West Slopes region of New South Wales where you may be having some problems with your FM signal. But everybody else, that's for maintenance and repairs, but not the whole time. It lasts until about 5 a.m, but not the whole time. Alternatives, the ABC Listen app or Channel 25, but everywhere else you should be getting us loud and clear. 6 past 1, last hour of the program, 6 past 11 in WA, in South Australia in the Territory, 24 to 1, and right through the Pacific as well. Alrighty, 1-300-800-222 is the number. We have got our issues of the day. Look, there's a few things around, aren't there? I wonder what you make of the whole unemployment shake-up being proposed by the federal government. We don't have a lot of details about it, but I think almost everyone thinks that the current situation's hopeless. Job seekers not enough. People are below the poverty line. They're really struggling. Plus, the whole system doesn't seem to help people into jobs anyway. If you're maybe you're out of work yourself and you're stuck in the system, you might like to give us a call. Or maybe you've got solutions to it. 1-300-800-222 is the number. You see, in Queensland, by the way, the Queensland government is assisting a lot of sugarcane farmers to become soybean farmers. Not sure where that's coming from. Excuse me, frog in the throat. As soon as I mentioned soybeans. Hang on. I'll have a slurp of soy milk. That's better. Apologies. 1-300-800-222 is the number. All right. But there may be other issues you want to have a chat about as well. 1-300-800-222 in our issues of the day. But first up, we have a little thing to complete called
1: The Mighty Challenge.
0: Yes, where we were up to question number 19. The question was, in France, which annual religious observance is known as Mercredi des Cendres? Now, Susan from Greensboro is on the line. Hi, Susan.
2: Oh, hello.
0: What do you reckon?
2: I reckon it's Ash Wednesday.
0: Correct. Yes, if everyone was misled by my pronunciation of the French word for Wednesday, Mercredi, my apologies. But there you are. You know,
2: no, it was okay.
0: Mercredi des Cendres. Ash Wednesday, question number 20. All right, we've got three in Aboriginal names and words and three in these days.
2: These days.
0: These days. Which 2002... sorry, now we'll leave that. In the Bible, on which day did God create the sun and the moon, Susan?
2: Maybe day one.
0: Not day one.
2: Oh.
0: No, sorry, Susan, not day one. Wally from Glenfield. Hello, Wally.
3: Yes, hello.
0: Hello.
3: Susan stole my Mercredi.
0: Mercredi des Cendres.
3: I want it back because I'm an atheist, and now you ask me a question about the Bible.
0: That's not much interest to you by the sound of it, Wally.
3: Well,
0: if you regard it as a book, anyway.
3: I know I'm down to six because the first day's gone,
0: mm-hmm.
3: and then you have six after that. And Sunday is the day of lying in listening to the footy or something like that.
0: Yeah. I think you're supposed to brush your hair and clean your shoes and go to church. But anyway, let's let bygones be bygones here, Wally. Go on.
3: That would be interesting to know what he did on the different days. I wonder what he got paid to do that.
0: How do you know it's a he?
3: Yes, yes. And was he on double time or time and a half?
0: Stop it. In the Bible, on which day did God create the sun and the moon?
3: Okay. Let me try to think about this logically. He might have created the heavens on the first day, perhaps. Now, I'm completely just guessing. And Yeah, so I'm thinking that maybe the Sun and the Moon came second, perhaps.
0: No, not second, Wally. Sorry. Oh, sorry. Thank you, Wally. Not second. Barbara from Forkenbridge. Hello, Barbara.
4: Oh, hi.
0: Hello. Question 20.
4: I'm here with my kidney pain waiting for you.
0: Question number 20. In the Bible, on which day did God create the sun and the moon?
4: Well, I believe it was the sixth day, and then on the seventh day he rested and saw that everything was good.
0: No.
4: Not
0: the sixth. No, he didn't. He may have rested and thought everything was good, but that's not correct. Cameron from South Perth. Hello, Cameron.
5: Yeah, good morning.
0: Morning. We're in a category called These Days. Question number 20. In the Bible, on which day did God create the sun and the moon?
5: First day.
0: No, it wasn't the first day. No, sorry, Cameron. No, it wasn't the first day. Janet from Caulfield. Hello, Janet.
6: Hi, Phil.
0: In the Bible, on which day did God create the sun and the moon?
6: I don't know. I rang up fresh Wednesday, but let me guess.
0: We know it wasn't the first day.
6: No.
0: It wasn't the second day. And it wasn't the sixth day.
6: Third day.
0: So it's kind of, there are a few choices left here. Sorry, what did you say?
6: Third day?
0: No, it's not the third day.
6: Oh, yeah.
0: We're kind of running out of options here, aren't we? 1-300-800-222 is the number. Lines are free. The board is there. You will get straight through if you want to answer it. We're up to question number 20, so you could win from here. Dave from Toowoomba says, I'm agnostic. Jane from Homebush, that's correct. Yes, Ingrid from Malanda, that's correct as well. Come on, 1-300-800-222. In the Bible, on which day did God create the sun and the moon? It wasn't the first, second, third, or the sixth. So I reckon you've got a good chance of lucking out even if you don't know. it was the last day, Phil, and he said last one out, turn out the lights. No. 1-300-800-222. Bob from Greenacre. Can I help me out here, Bob?
7: Oh, I hope so. The fifth day.
0: No, it's not the fifth day. Okay. Which probably means that the next person is going to get the right answer. It's not the fifth day. John from Mitcham. Yes, correct. Brett from Chapman Valley. Have you read your Bible, yeah. Brett?
8: Nope.
0: In the Bible, on which day did God create the sun and the moon?
8: I'm going to go for the fourth day.
0: Thank you. Yes, the fourth day. Correct. We got there in the end. It was the last possible guess. All righty. Question number 21. We could stay with These Days, where there are two left, or we could move to Aboriginal names and words, where there are three left.
8: We'll stay with These Days.
0: All right. These days. In the Orthodox tradition, Mondays are dedicated to which supernatural creatures? What's that?
8: Sorry, the call dropped out. I missed that.
0: In the Orthodox tradition, Brett.
8: Yes.
0: Mondays are dedicated to which supernatural creatures?
8: I have no idea. I'm going to say No, I got no idea.
0: No idea? Okay. All right, we'll leave it. Anne from Mitcham says God received penalty rates the day after he created the unions. I suppose. Karen from Sydney's got the right answer on this one. Yes, Maria's got the right answer on this too. What about George from Wongulla? G'day, George.
9: That's me, but I haven't got a clue, mate, on that one.
0: Okie dokie. Thanks, George. So, yeah, Keith from Busselton. Help us out, Keith.
10: What was the question again?
0: In the Orthodox tradition, Mondays are dedicated to which supernatural creatures?
10: Oh, that would have been the Mundong, wouldn't it?
0: The what?
10: Mundong?
0: Whatever you're talking about. No, this is the answer. Pat from The Point says, I've tried to build a Lego set during a blackout before. God must have had a similar experience for the first 3 days in that case. yes, well, that's true. Ingrid from Atlanta says it's a well-known fact that Australia is a post-Christian society. Okay. Atticus. Hello, Atticus. Hi, Atticus.
11: Yeah.
0: Question.
11: What was the question again?
0: Question 21. We're in a category called These Days, right? In the Orthodox tradition, Mondays are dedicated to which supernatural creatures?
11: Oh, this is a guess. Is it holy angels or angels?
0: Correct. Yes, it is. Holy angels. Yes. Hello? Now, Atticus, you've got to answer the question on your own.
11: Yes, I know. We're on the ride home. It's a car trip home.
0: Okay. All righty, question number 22, but you can't get help, okay? So we've got Aboriginal names and words and or these days.
11: Yep.
0: Well, you've got to choose.
11: Oh, sorry, would you say it again?
0: Aboriginal names and words or these days?
11: These days.
0: These days. Which US soap opera is set in the fictional Midwestern town of Salem?
11: Oh, it's a witch trial one. Is it Twilight?
0: Not Twilight, no. Sorry, mate, no. 1-300-800-222 is the number. Jim in Campbelltown says, why is it wrong to kill a mockingbird, Atticus? I guess that's where the name came from. If Earth is our mother and the moon is our father, does that make our sun their son? I don't know. These theological questions are way beyond me. 1-300-800-222. Karen from Sydney, that's correct. Come on, who's going to help us here? Which US soap opera is set in the fictional Midwestern town of Salem? Which US soap opera? 1-300-800-222. Line's free. Grab one. What do you reckon? Which US soap opera is set in the fictional Midwestern town of Salem? We're up to question number 22. Four left. You can get home from here. Anybody going to help us out here? 1-300-800-222. Rita from Leonay, correct. Ruru in Port Franklin, correct. Annette from Perth, also correct. But you'll need to call me if you're going to win. Karen in Sydney, that is correct. Spencer from Geelong. Hi, Spencer.
12: Yep. How you doing?
0: Not bad. What are we after? Which US soap opera is set in the fictional Midwestern town of Salem?
12: Is it the Salem Witchcraft?
0: No, not the Salem Witchcraft, no. Pearl in Darwin. Hello, Pearl.
13: Hi, Phil. How you going?
0: Pretty good. What do you reckon?
13: Days of Our Lives.
0: Days of Our Lives,

0: There we go. Thank you, Pearl. Good on you. Hey, that's a nice text I've just had. Phil, at the age of 42, I've finally had enough of listening to Triple J and I've come over to ABC Radio permanently, I think, from Maui and New Minor. I've always loved the call-in quiz. It's real radio connecting with the community.
1: Mm.
0: There we go.
1: Nice.
0: Question 23. There's only three left here. They're in all in Aboriginal names and words.
1: Okay.
0: Which marsupials take their name from a Darug word meaning no water?
1: No water.
0: No water. That's the big clue.
1: I don't know, Phil. Koalas?
0: Correct.
1: Yeah, because they just eat gum leaves, don't they?
0: They do. Although apparently they do drink, but it does not it's not immediately apparent how. All right, there's two left. Aboriginal names and words.
1: Mm-hmm.
0: Nipaluna is the Muinina name for which Australian capital city? Nipaluna.
1: Nipaluna.
0: Is the Muinina name for which Australian capital city?
1: No idea. I'll just guess Melbourne.
0: That rules one out, doesn't it? No. Thanks, Pearl. See ya.
1: Thanks. Bye.
0: Sandy in South Perth, correct. Susan, correct. Harry in the Bay, correct. Nick in Cairns. G'day, Nick.
2: Hey, mate, how are you?
0: Not bad. Nipaluna is the Muinina name for which Australian capital city?
2: I'm going to have a guess and say Perth.
0: Say what?
2: Perth.
0: Not Perth. No, it's not Perth. Sorry, no, not Perth, but that rules another one out. It's not Melbourne. It's not Perth. Where are we? Andrew in Goolwa. Hello, Andrew.
3: Hello.
0: Hello. What do you reckon? Nipaluna is the Muinina name for which Australian capital city?
3: Darwin.
0: Not Darwin. No, not Darwin. Sarah from Alphington. Hello, Sarah.
4: Hi. I'm actually from Alphington, not Clinton, whatever you said, but anyway.
0: Oh, Alphington. Sorry. Yeah.
4: That's all right. You know what prompted me to call? Was the Days of Our Lives theme. I remember during lockdown that there was a woman who used to ring up Jacinta Parsons and would, like, do a commentary of Days of Our Lives in her cupboard because her family didn't know she was doing it. It was the most... I just have to share this. I probably don't know the answer to any of your questions, but it gave my little... whatever, a tickle.
0: I thought it was... Your funny bone, a tickle. Yeah.
4: That's it. So we've ruled out Melbourne, Darwin...
0: And Perth.
4: Okay. Let's go Adelaide.
0: Not Adelaide.
4: Okay.
0: We're running out. Adelaide. We're running out. Thank you. We are running out. Are we not? Leaper in Adelaide. Hello, Leaper.
5: Leper, yes, sweetie, I don't know because I rang for the Salem one, so I've got no idea.
0: No
5: really.
0: Idea? Okay.
5: Well.
0: All righty, we'll move on. Thank you. Ursula from Townsville. Hello, Ursula.
6: Hello.
0: Nipaluna is the Muinina name for which Australian capital city?
6: Hobart.
0: Correct, yes, it is. It's Hobart. That's right.
6: That's where the AM program comes of the morning to us.
0: Sabra Lane, I think. It's right. It's broadcasts from Nipaluna, doesn't she? Well, it used to, yeah.
6: Yes.
0: All righty. That means something quite important here because you've dealt yourself into a situation. Question number 25, and to win, we're in Aboriginal names and words. Which multi-platinum Australian singer and actress has a first name that means boomerang in the Noongar language?
6: No idea. Sorry.
0: No good?
6: No.
0: All right, Ursula. Thank you. It's waiting for somebody. Who is it going to be? Norma's in Bendigo. Hi, Norma.
7: Hi, how are you?
0: Pretty good. Which multi-platinum Australian singer and actress has a first name that means boomerang in the Noongar language?
7: No, I don't know any. Sorry, no good. I don't know it.
0: All right, well, we'll move on. Bernadette from Kayleen. Hi, Bernadette.
8: Oh, hi, Phil. All I can think of is Nerilda Jacobs.
0: No, it's not Nerilda Jacobs. No, it's not. Dave in Arnhem Land. G'day, Dave.
9: I think I'll say good night, Phil.
0: No good. Okie doke. Thank you. Who's going to help us out here? David from Elizabeth in South Australia. Hi, David.
10: Yeah, hi, Phil. How are you going?
0: Pretty good. Which multi-platinum Australian singer and actress has a first name that means boomerang in the Noongar language?
10: Before I say that, Phil, can you tell me what's up with the masked man, Rod Quinn? Is he still...

0: ABC Radio?
1: He's still with ABC Radio, yes he is.
0: Oh, I've heard the Rod for ages. No, he went overseas for a while.
1: No, he's around. No, he's around, yeah.
0: He do fill-ins, does he? Fill-ins on...
1: He does, yeah, bits and pieces. He's doing bits and pieces. I'm sure he'll pop up again.
0: Rod here on Nightlife and overnights. Look, the answer to that question is one or two. I'll go Casey Donovan.
1: Not Casey Donovan.
0: Oh, no.
1: Sorry, David, no, it's not Casey Donovan. Eddie in Perth. G'day, Eddie.
2: Hey, Phil. How are you?
1: Good. Who are we after?
2: I missed the question.
1: Which multi-platinum Australian singer and actress has a first name that means boomerang in the Noongar language?
2: Oh, can you give that to me one more time, please?
1: No. No, we'll have to move on. Dallas from Narre Warren. G'day, Darius. Dallas.
3: Hello. Ernie Dingo.
1: Not Ernie Dingo. No, it's not Ernie Dingo. Oh, dear. Gail from Wollongong. Hi, Gail.
4: Hi.
1: Who are we after?
4: I'll have to let it go.
1: No, all right. No. I'm surprised, I must say. Pat from Shoalhaven. Hello, Pat.
5: Oh, hello. I can see faces and I just can't get names. And it's not going to be Christine Arnoux.
1: It's not Christine Arnoux. No, it's not. No. Which multi-platinum Australian singer and actress has a first name that means boomerang in the Noongar language? Who is going to help us out here? Kane is in Carlton. Kane will know this. G'day, Kane.
6: G'day, Phil.
1: You'll know this. Who is it?
6: I think it might be the singing budgie.
1: Well, you said that. You said that, not me. You better give her a name, I think, Kane.
6: That's the Western term for Kylie singing budgie.
1: Kylie Minogue, exactly.

0: Yes, Kylie Minogue, because Kylie is a Noongar language, a Noongar word meaning boomerang. Kylie means boomerang, as Kane knows. Thank you, Kane. Good on you.
1: I take it back, by the way. I started watching the doco series on her, and I think she's fabulous.
0: Oh, yeah, did you? Hang on, yeah, I know. I haven't seen it yet. I've got it on my list to watch, actually. Is it good? Is it good?
1: I've only watched the first one. It's pretty dramatic, as you might expect. Yeah. But, it's I don't know. It's a story worth telling, that's for sure.
0: Well, you've got to admire Kylie. I mean, she's built a career that has lasted and lasted.
1: Oh, no, she's the best. She's awesome.
0: Reinvented herself so many times.
1: She's done, she's survived really well in the public.
0: Yeah.
1: After so many years as well, decades. So.
0: Yeah.
1: I can also remember...
0: Dave's giving it a 10 out of 10. And Dave is a very harsh, unforgiving man.
1: The doco thing?
0: Yeah.
1: Yeah, it's good. It's good. I mean, it's got Netflix fingerprints all over it. I mentioned the brand name, but yeah. You know what I mean. But yeah, no, it's definitely worth watching.
0: Okay. A lot of good footage.
1: Yeah, Jason Donovan also is hilarious in it. He seems like a really fascinating character. Because I feel like he sort of gets set up as like, they sort of set it up as if he's like really bitter that she sort of ended up going with Michael Hutchins.
0: Well, you see, that was a great career move, wasn't it, in a way? I mean, it was. It gave Kylie a whole level of indie cred, which Kylie didn't, up until that stage, despite her many achievements, she did not have that. But after hanging around with Michael Hutchinson.
1: You'll have to watch it. It's entertaining.
0: Yeah. Also Nick Cave, of course, too.
1: Yeah.
0: I know. Yeah. All right.
1: Nick,

0: I'll put you on hold. We'll get some details from you. And Dave, we'll send this out to you, maybe. 1-300-800-222 is the number. Noongar is pronounced with a silent G. Is it? Oh, thanks, Barb. Noona, okay. Chipper says, I've got a son called Kyle. Does that mean he doesn't come back? Maybe, Chipper. Yes, Michael Hutchinson, Nick Cave were the making of her, says my texter. Cindy in Perth had Kylie. Gee, it took a while to get there, didn't it? Cheers from Enmore. Angelina from Alexandria had Kylie as well. Lou from Elwood had Kylie Minogue. Well, knock me down with a boomerang. I didn't think it was Kylie, says my texter. Yeah. Yes, it is. Phil, it's Kylie's birthday today, the 28th of May. She is 57 years old. There you go. Well done, Kylie. Happy birthday from all of us here on Nightlife.
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0: Yes, our Aboriginal Words segment was to mark Reconciliation Week, which starts today, finishes up next week. 1-300-800-222, issues of the day on the way. Here's Wurrumpi.

0: Yeah, the classic Warrumpy band and black fella, white fella. 1-300-800-222 is my number. Give me a call. Jason in Belldivis. G'day, Jason.
1: Hey, how are you?
0: I'm pretty good.
1: I just want to help. Good on you, brother. Love listening to you. Hey, just want to help you out a little bit with the proud Wadjuk Budja name. It's Noongar.
0: Oh, yes. I'm very pleased for people to help me out here, Jason, because I don't think I probably got any of them right, actually. What is it?
1: Right.
0: So the Noongar, so N-O-O-N-G-A-R is the, what did you say it was again?
1: It's called Noongar.
0: Noongar. Noongar.
1: Noongar.
0: The Noongar language.
1: That's
0: did I get any of the rest of them right? Warrawarrung, is that right from the Victoria?
1: Well, not 100% sure because I'm from Western Australia.
0: You're from Western Australia, yeah.
1: Yeah, from the Budja here.
0: Yeah. Anyway, thanks for helping us out. I remember making a big clangor once when I was broadcasting on another.

0: I'm surprised that Nipaluna took so long for us to get to. Ralph says, Warumpi Band, good one, Phil. 1-300-800-222 is the number. Little Brother Trucker says, does ABC only have enough funding to afford 145 of the Warumpi Band? I've only ever heard the same two songs. Oh, like, it's only because I like the song, Little Brother Trucker, that's all. If you're out in the dark in the middle of the Pacific, Venus, or as it's sometimes known as the evening star, pops up for a few hours. You can take a bearing of it with your almanac and sextant and then know where you are. Venus is so bright now, worth a look if you get a chance. To the northwest after sunset. Some of your listeners might be interested. Good talkback topic. From Mo at Yamina. Have a nice night. Okay. Yes, no, it is Kylie's birthday. Kylie was born on the 28th of May, and she is 57 years old today. Kylie Minogue, the word, but it's a very common Australian name, Kylie, isn't it? Means boomerang in Noongar, in the Noongar language. 1-300-800-222. Hey, issues of the day. There's a few things around.
1: Issue of the day.
0: What do you think's a better system for dealing with unemployment benefit and the unemployed? Amanda Rishworth, who's the relevant federal minister, says that they're embarking on a major reform of the whole system. She says a system which doesn't work at the moment. Well, yes, fair enough. There was no mention of increasing the unemployment benefit itself. I wonder what you make of the whole system anyway. 1-300-800-222 is the number. Calgan says, I stay off welfare altogether and pay my own way, doing entry-level jobs that don't pay much more than that anyway. The current unemployment benefit's about $400 a week, I think, isn't it? Which, if you're living in any town or city and pay rent, you're going to struggle. It's below the actual poverty line, as people measure these things. Now, the government isn't saying that they're going to do some more about that, but do more about the system of how you get people ready for jobs. I don't know. I wonder what you think about it. 1-300-800-222 is the number. If there are lines free if you want to grab one. What do you think? What do you think's a better system? Maybe you've been in the unemployment benefit system yourself and have struggled with it. There were some pretty emotional calls to Raf Epstein, I know, in his Melbourne radio program, about people who were struggling to stay alive on it and struggling to feed themselves. The system doesn't, Ross says, the system doesn't work at the moment, but they're quite happy to string it out, changing it every couple of years. Well, that does seem to be the situation, doesn't it? Did it all start from when we abolished the Commonwealth Employment Service, the old CES? Privatised it and put up the job network and other things, which a lot of people on the text line tonight are suggesting is not much better than the NDIS and the people who rip the system off that way. 1-300-800-222 is the number if you would like to call. Back on Kane. Perhaps everyone is night owl listening to Nightlife and overnights, and they probably don't hear Sally Sara every morning at 7 a.m. reporting from Nipaluna in Hobart. Yeah. Yes. Julia says, and I think this is true too, Phil, the difficulty for white fellas with Aboriginal language is that they are regional and state specific due to all the different mobs. No, well, that's true too. But like lots of languages which we're not familiar with, you need to hear them pronounced for you once so you don't make the mistake again. Chris on the Southern Water says, Phil, the unemployed have for their entire day's expenses less than what a politician spends on lunch. That would be right. That would be right, Chris. Nigel from Mackay. G'day, Nigel.
2: How are you, mate?
0: Yeah, pretty good.
2: Long-time listener, first-time caller.
0: Hey, Nigel, well done. Welcome aboard.
2: Yeah, that unemployment stuff, mate.
0: Yeah, funny. Yeah.
2: I know a lot of people on unemployment, and they always say, you know, it's a full-time job trying to stay unemployed.
0: Mm, go on. What do they mean by that?
2: Well, they go out of their way to stay unemployed. So, you know, they don't want to work.
0: Mm.
2: So I honestly think the government should bloody, pay them bare minimum, but if you want a higher unemployment, then...

0: join up with, you know, do something with the Army, Air Force, or Navy or something, you know?
1: But you can't join the defence. The defence force is turning people away. I don't think they're looking for people, Nigel. It's quite hard to join the Army or the Navy or the Air Force, for that matter.
0: I think they turn people away because they're not bloody smart enough.
1: Yeah, well, that might be right. But they're not. The Army's not a place you can just. They don't have an unlimited number of people they can recruit. That, Nigel, it's not. That's not the case.
0: Yeah, but you know, you got to do something with them because you know, a lot of people believe it's a full time job staying on the dole.
1: Yeah, well, a lot of people are on it. Say, well, that's, you know, we'd like a job, but you know, this system is not helping as much. Get one, that's all.
0: Well, work that if you really want it, mate.
1: Well, you're in Mackay, are you, in Queensland?
0: Yeah.
1: Are there any jobs around there?
0: Oh, heaps, mate, heaps.
1: Doing what?
0: Everything from in kitchens in the supermarkets.
1: Yeah.
0: Truck driving. They're screaming for truck drivers up here. They're
1: truck drivers.
0: You know, the screaming for truck drivers in Brisbane, in Townsville, all that, so.
1: Yeah. Okay. Thanks, Nige. Good on you. Give us a ring again. Thank you. 1-300-800-222. John of Coburg has raised a good topic too. Phil, there's only one real topic for discussion this week. James Hurd, should he be the next Essendon coach, yes or no? Well, I'm happy to take calls on that too. James Hurd was there when the club, of course, fell into great disrepute, wasn't he? He says those days are over. He would like to come back and he's got some heavy establishment support. What do you reckon if you're a Dons fan, a Bombers fan? 1-300-800-222 is the number. James says, hang on, Kylie Minogue's 58 today, not 57. She's the same age as me. She's 1 month older. Yeah. All right. Cecilia in Ararat. Hi, Cecilia.
2: Hi. How are you, Phil?
1: Yeah, not bad.
2: I think we should go back to the old CES stage. Ararat's not a very big place, but there's about five of those other employment agencies, and you only get assigned to one. And when I was looking for work, when I was looking after my aunt, because she was in bedridden, and because I was a carer, they didn't get any pay for getting me a job, so they wouldn't help me because it was. I think it's changed since because everything has changed, but they got paid by like the least likely, and because I had an income as supposedly as a carer, there wasn't a value in getting me a job for them. And so, but the old CES, well, as I said, I don't know how many there are, but there's about four in this town, and if you can only go to one of them, they don't all have all the jobs. And I think Ararat's got about 12,000 people. So if we went back to the old CES style, at least there's one place to go and they know all the jobs.
1: And they know all the jobs, yeah.
2: And it was government, so it was no scale of how much they got paid for who they got a job. And I think that's pretty good. Yes, I mean better than what it was. And with what they're saying about the new start allowance being so low, in COVID when they doubled it or put it up, people got jobs because they could afford to get a haircut and, you know, do the things that they had to be presentable to get a job.
1: Yeah, Jesse in Mitcham has texted me and agrees with you. He says, I presume it's a he, it might be a she. Job seeker when it was doubled during COVID, my friend with three university degrees, including a PhD, finally got an appropriate job. The old Centrelink equivalent was just sending her to apply for jobs making sandwiches and stuff from home. Waste of time. Waste of everyone's time and money.
2: Because
1: she's never going to get a job like that anyway. No.
2: Yeah, exactly. I just think let's keep it simple. Yeah.

0: because they don't pay for enough to pay your rent and all those sort of things.
1: Sure.
0: So to have somewhere where, well, you've got an income. Well, no, you don't, and you need to work around it. Yeah. So it's not as simple and cut and dry. They just need to treat everybody who comes through the door looking for a job as somebody who needs a job.
1: And they need to do something about the level of benefit, quite frankly, too. Because I mean, if people can't live or feed themselves or pay rent or buy a clean shirt, how are they going to get a job?
0: Yeah, or have a haircut.
1: Yeah.
0: You know, haircuts make a big difference in how you present yourself.
1: Yeah.
0: Mm.
1: Yeah, they do.
0: Yeah.
1: Thanks. So how long were you a carer for, Cecilia?
0: Oh, 5 years.
1: Okay.
0: But I was also teaching. When my contract finished, I was looking for other. Well, I went on doing casual relief teaching, but I could arrange the time that I could arrange the package people to be around when I was teaching, and then I could do the night time and the rest of it.
1: Yeah.
0: So but again, those sort of things don't pay for a life. Like, no. I still had 3 kids and things,
1: yeah.
0: And I had to work to pay. Still had to pay my mortgage and all those other things. And if you work 25 hours, you lost that carer's allowance anyway. But I work more than 35 hours more often than not.
1: Yeah.
0: Because that's what you need to do to pay. But I know that when I was looking for work, that's what they told me. You know, well, we won't be getting you. We don't make any money out of getting you a job, so you're not our priority.
1: Mm.
0: Yeah.
1: Yeah. Well, that's the thing. I mean, I think a lot of people highly question why these things should be, you know, for profit operations in the first place.
0: And you know, as I said, when people get a decent amount of money to live off, there'll always be people who are never going to work.
1: Of course.
0: But they seem to get around it no matter what the restrictions are. They become experts.
1: They are not in a way, they are not the problem. Or they are a different problem. But that, I mean, the problem is the people who would like to get a job. Desperate to get a job, but can't. And does this system we have help people get a job? Because you're right, Cecilia, there will always be people who don't want to work.
0: Yeah, and they have ways of doing everything to get around it.
1: That's right.
0: When the CS was government, one of my children has been helping people. They're studying law, and they're helping some people. And one person that they've helped didn't have a birth certificate, and he had to help him go through the stages of, and then they can get a license when they've got a birth certificate. They can get a bank account. They can do all this. There's a lot of reasons why people can't get a job that is a legal job, you know, like one that pays taxes, those simple things. And if you, the CES is like the old CES, then you'd be able to, the government would be able to find your birth certificate, you would think.
1: Mm.
0: Yeah, and they're not on Centrelink either, because they can't have to have a birth certificate to go on Centrelink. So there's a lot of things that people assume that aren't quite right.
1: Yeah, I think that's right too, yeah. Including use of the word dole bludger, which no one in the sector who thinks about it or has been in it thinks is a useful way to describe anyone. No.
0: And if somebody labels themselves as that, they're either embarrassed or they're one of those very few people who are happy to sit down and do nothing. And
1: Which sadly there will always be a group of people in the community like that.
0: Yeah, there will be, but the rest of us can get on. You know, if everyone could get a job, everyone had the same opportunity to get a job or a strong opportunity by going to a employment agency and those people, they'd just be carried along by the rest of us anyway.

0: Access,
1: in without imposing on it a smaller amount of people. There's like you can say dog bludger, but you know there's those companies that don't pay any tax. And what sort of bludgers are they? High flyer bludgers?
0: There's plenty of high flyer bludgers, I can tell you.
1: Yeah, exactly.
0: There's a plenty of high net worth individuals who pay little or no tax.
1: Exactly.
0: You know, so exactly. How do you describe them exactly?
1: Yeah.
0: All right.
1: They're all doing the same thing. They'll get the doctors. Yeah, see you later.
0: See you later, Cecilia. Appreciate it. Thanks. 1-300-800-222. On the James Heard matter, he's got supporters. Someone says, James Heard coming back to coach Essendon is the equivalent of Ben Johnson being asked to be president of the International Olympic Committee. Well, yes. Well, he doesn't. He said the whole drug issue at Essendon was nothing to do with him. Gary says, yes, we couldn't do any worse. James Heard's refused point blank to take any responsibility for the scandals involving drugs at Essendon, and that's why they're where they are today. Yeah, all right. 1-300-800-222. John from St Kilda. Hello, John.
2: Yes, good evening, Phil. How are you? Good morning.
0: Yeah, good morning. Yeah.
2: I'd like to speak about Reconciliation Week, which starts today.
0: It does.
2: I'm just very concerned, and I'm sure there's a lot of your listeners, that this issue of Reconciliation Week is becoming a political weapon. For example, now Travis Lovett arrived in Canberra today after walking from Melbourne to Canberra.
0: That's right.
2: In a spirit of reconciliation. Mm-hmm. And I understand that he was met by the Speaker of the House and by the President of the Senate. Mm-hmm. And, of course, the Minister for Aboriginal Affairs and the Prime Minister. But no one from the opposition came out and met him at all. Mm. A couple of the Teals did. Now, that's the person that I believe there was nearly 2,000 or 3,000 people that walked to Parliament House in Canberra with him. Mm. So that's the first point. The second point is we have a Victorian election coming up at the end of the year, and the leader of the opposition has come right out and said, look, within 100 days, we're going to abolish treaty. Mm. We feel that we know what's best for Indigenous Victorians.
0: This is the treaty process and the voice

0: are we using this this issue as a point of division? It should be a point of celebration.
1: Yep. Well, you know, I think a lot of people would say hear to that, John. Appreciate your point, making the point. Thank you.
0: Thank you.
1: Good on you. 1-300-800-222 is the number. Yes, I don't think the walk to Canberra was meant as anything else other than a sign of, what is the, Warumpi says, black fella, white fella, doesn't matter if you're a true fella, which is probably right too. All right, we've got news coming up and we've got overnights to follow. Here's Dusty to take us home.

0: Yeah, Dusty, and you don't have to say you love me. Francis Leach is going to look after you after this, and you know how that's done. Hi, Francis.
1: Oh, Dusty, Dusty, Dusty.
0: I know, hey? I know.
1: Legend.
0: I know, I know.
1: I really, really love her work. I've actually picked up, I still buy vinyl records, Philip, and I found on my travels a fabulous collection. I do like the BBC recordings, and she did a lot of them. Did a lot of them, particularly in the mid-period of her career. So I bought this double album of her live performances at the BBC, and what a set of pipes. Unbelievable.
0: Have you got a whole audio room at home, Francis, where you've got...
1: Might have.
0: Oh, and
1: might,
0: I see.
1: Hey, I might also.
0: Hang on. Okay. So we got... Tell me, do you have a cassette tape player?
1: I have a Nakamichi cassette deck, yes.
0: Oh, what? Look at this.
1: From the 80s. Like, and you have I held on to it.
0: And you have cassette tapes.
1: I don't have many anymore, but I didn't let go of the cassette deck, which is now much treasured by a lot of people. But so mainly because it's just a beautiful piece of design.
0: Does it work? Like,
1: yeah, Philip.
0: I've got a CD player that still works.
1: Yes, see. And
0: but my VHS player's died. I bet you've got one of those too.
1: No, I have let go of the VHS. And I'm hanging onto my DVD player, but I'm getting in trouble for cluttering the house. I'm not hoarding yet.
0: Is your turntable worth more than your car?
1: Yes, probably. Speakers
0: you
1: too.
0: You see the tales that Francis Leach has got to tell. You know what? He's got hours to tell. We have hours to go before we sleep.
1: Indeed.

0: Indeed.
1: Francis, good on you.
0: See you, Philip. Have a good night.
1: Francis Leach is going to look after you. Tomorrow, what have we got on tomorrow? Oh, we've got an additional motor talk on tomorrow. So we shall talk then. All right. In the meantime, you keep safe. Here's the news.
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0: ABC News with David Rollins. Five people who had been trapped inside a cave in Laos for about a week have been found alive, as dozens of rescuers continue to search for two others. Nick Parmeter has the latest.
1: This is the moment a team of divers locate five Laos nationals in a cave they've spent a week in. The head of the rescue crew can be heard saying in Thai, "We found our targets, we found five, and we are still looking for two more individuals." The divers can be heard saying the men they've found are all crying before offering them water. Some of the rescuers were involved in the successful Thai soccer team rescue in 2018. The group of seven had entered the cave last week to look for gold before heavy rain and a landslide blocked their exit. The search for the other two continues, and there's also the prospect of figuring out how to get them all out of the cave safely.
0: Iranian state television has claimed that Iran has received a preliminary unofficial draft of a memorandum of understanding on ending their war. The BBC's Parham Gobadi has more.
2: I was just watching the Iranian state TV report. It mentions three things. First, the U.S. is going to lift the sea blockade. Iran is going to allow restore the passage of vessels through the Strait of Hormuz within a month. But the most important part is that Iran with Oman is in negotiations to exert their control over the Strait of Hormuz. At the beginning, Iran said that they might ask for tolls from the ships that go through. They realized that that is against the international law, and they've changed the name to service fees right now.
0: The White House says the Iranian report is a complete fabrication. Judges at the International Criminal Court have set November 30 as the start date for the trial of former Philippine President Rodrigo Duterte. Duterte, who led the country between 2016 and 2022, is charged with crimes against humanity during his deadly war on drugs. The 81-year-old was arrested and taken to The Hague in March 2025 and is being held in the ICC's detention centre. He has long insisted he instructed police to kill only in self-defence and has always defended the crackdown. Private employment providers will remain part of the employment services system under the federal government's proposed welfare overhaul, despite concerns flagged by some experts that they have failed to improve outcomes for job seekers. The reforms would change how welfare recipients are assessed and supported, with obligations tailored to people's individual circumstances. Christopher Rudge from the University of Sydney Law School says the overhaul does not go far enough in addressing the shortcomings of private providers.
3: One of the difficulties with this proposal is that it doesn't change the existing private provider system. And so the real question that I think came out was, how will government incentivise the current providers who have shown no interest in putting in the hard yards to help those who are difficult to get back to work?
0: The National Walk for Truth has ended at Parliament House, with supporters calling for a formal national truth-telling process. Kaveh Akbari has more on this story.
4: Former Yuruk Justice Commission Commissioner Travis Lovett has completed a more than 900-kilometre walk for truth from Melbourne to Canberra. The corrupt Mara and Gundish Mara man delivered an open letter to the Prime Minister backed by more than 12,500 signatures calling for a national truth-telling process. Anthony Albanese thanked Mr. Lovett and described reconciliation as unfinished business, but stopped short of making a formal commitment. The government previously promised the Makarrata Commission for truth-telling and agreement-making, but advocates say 4 years later there has been little progress. Despite that, Mr. Lovett says he remains encouraged and optimistic after a private meeting with the Prime Minister.
0: To sport, in New South Wales has produced a stunning turnaround in Rugby League's State of Origin, scoring three unanswered second-half tries to shade Queensland 22-20 in Game 1 of this year's series at Sydney's Stadium Australia. Down 20-0 after a fast Maroons start, the Blues made the most of

0: The second half sending off of Queensland fullback Caelan Ponga to complete an unlikely revival, with Ethan Strange, Nathan Cleary and James Tedesco all crossing while the Maroons were a player down. Tedesco, who scored the match-winning try with less than 2 minutes left to play, has told ABC Sport it was one of the highlights of his decade-long Origin career.
1: That was unreal. It's surreal, to be honest. We dug deep there. Obviously, they had 12 men for that last 20 minutes, so we knew we'd get some opportunities. I think I bombed one earlier, so I knew I had to make up for it, so I'm glad I came down with one at the end.
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3: Areas of morning fog, isolated light showers in the south of the state, a cool day with light to moderate south to southwesterly winds. In Swan Hill, morning fog expected, a minimum of 9 and a max of 19. Traralgon, a partly cloudy day, 9 to 17. And Ararat, slightly cooler and partly cloudy, 9 to 16.
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5: Good morning to you. Welcome to Thursday morning. How are you? Hope you're well. My last show for a little while, the great man Trevor Chappell back on Monday morning to keep you company. I've had a lot of fun with you guys and I'll continue to do so this hour at 6 minutes past two, 24 to two in South Australia and the Northern Territory and six past midnight in Western Australia. If you are a rugby league fan, and I am, big night. If you are a blue, you're feeling like you're tickled pink. If you're maroon, you're feeling a bit blue. Great game, controversy, refereeing decisions and sin bins all involved, setting the series up beautifully with New South Wales winning at home in the first of those encounters. I hope you enjoyed the game, but now you can play a game with me. It's the four quiz. 1-300-800-222 is the number to call. 1-300-800-222 or SMS 0437 774 774. 12 questions in four topics. I'll do it at the top today so you can check out what we're playing. Song Bites, so I'll play you a little bit of a famous song and you've got to tell me what it is. We've got disaster movies. Didn't you love a disaster movie? Nothing quite like a moral panic and fear being sold as entertainment. That's what we love. So it's something from disaster movies. The wild card round, and it could be anything. It's like a lucky dip. And infamous voices. I'll play you the infamous voice or of someone you should know or will know, and you've got to tell me who it is. So that's what's on the four quiz menu this morning. We want you involved as well. 1-300-800-222, 1-300-800-222. Hit the phone or send me an SMS on 0437 774 774, and we'll get stuck into it after Paul Young and his take on a song that Daryl Hall and John Oates wrote, Every Time You Go Away.

0: started his life in a band called the Q-Tips in the 70s, and then went solo, Paul Young, with that Daryl Hall, John Oates song, Every Time You Go Away, here on ABC Radio Overnight. It's Francis here, and I hope you're well. Time to play the four quiz. 1-300-800-222 is the number, or 0437-774-774 is the number. If you want to text through and say good morning and play along at home. Helen is first in line this morning. She was quick out of the blocks, like Kathy Freeman at the Sydney Olympic. Bang, she was right there. Hello, Helen, how are you? Just
1: morning,
0: like that.
1: How are you?
0: I'm well. How are you?
1: Good, thanks. I've had a fun night playing cards again.
0: Oh, have you? Excellent. What game do you play?
1: Cribbage. Have you ever played it?
0: No, I've heard of it. I know of it. Is it a complicated game for simple people like me?
1: No, not really. There's a short video on the internet that teaches how to play it, but it's part skill, part luck, and you get nice surprises. It's full of nice surprises, so it's really cool.
0: Sounds like a great way to spend your time, a bit like playing the four quiz. Now, what topic do you want to start with? You've got infamous voices, so some naughty people and their voices, and you've got to guess who the person is. Wild card round, which is just a bit of a mixed bag. Disaster movies, which, you know, I love a disaster movie, so I thought I'd put something together on that. Or song bites. I play you a bit of a famous song, and you've got to tell me what the song is.
1: Wild card round, please.
0: The wild card round to start with. Fair enough. Here we go. Can you tell me, for question number one, which major tennis tournament is happening right now?
1: French Open, Roland Garros.
0: It is the French Open at Roland Garros. Beautiful time of the year to be in Paris, and the French Open is a great place to be. Excellent. One from one. So we're going to move to another topic. Which one would you like to do?
1: Disaster movies.
0: Disaster movies. Okay. I'm going to play you some audio here, and you've got to tell me the name of this 1974 disaster film. Have a listen, and then at the back of it, you've got to tell me what the film is.
2: Looking for me, Chief?
3: If you're Duncan, yep.
2: I am. Everything under control?
3: Got to move all these people out of here.
2: Oh, now, just how bad is it?
3: It's a fire, mister, and all fires are bad.
2: Well, I don't believe that you're familiar with the many modern safety systems we have designed into this building. We've got them all.
3: All right, it's your building, but it's our fire. Now, let's get the...

0: people the hell out of here.
1: I don't think you're listening, Chief. There's no way for a fire on 81 to reach up here, not in this building. Okay, I'll do it. Hold it. The mayor's out there. Do you want me to pull rank on you?
0: Well, there's a fire, I outrank everybody here. Now, one thing we don't want is a panic. Now, I could tell them, but you ought to do it. Just make a nice, cool announcement to all your guests and tell them the party's being moved down below the fire floor.
2: Now, I think you dropped out for part of that, Helen. Did you get enough of it to understand what film it was? 1974, starring Steve McQueen, Paul Newman, William Holden, Faye Dunaway, and Fred Astaire.
3: Oh, could you play it again, please?
2: I will play it again because you did drop out. Have a listen. That's the wrong one, but I'll play this one. Here it is. This is the film that I'm talking about, 1974. Have a listen.
1: You're looking for me, Chief?
0: If you're Duncan, yeah.
1: I am. Everything under control?
0: Got to move all these people out of here.
1: Oh, now, just how bad is it?
0: It's a fire, mister, and all fires are bad.
1: Well, I don't believe that you're familiar with the many modern safety systems we have designed into this building. We've got them all.
0: All right, it's your building, but it's our fire. Now, let's get these people the hell out of here.
1: Now, I don't think you're listening, Chief. There's no way for a fire on 81 to reach up here, not in this building.
0: Okay, I'll do it.
1: Hold it. The mayor's out there. Do you want me to pull rank on you?
0: When there's a fire, I outrank everybody here. Now, one thing we don't want is a panic. Now, I could tell them, but you ought to do it. Just make a nice, cool announcement to all your guests and tell them the party's being moved down below the fire floor.
2: Now, Helen, what film? 1974, disaster movie, one of the classics.
3: Towering Inferno
2: it was. Do you remember it?
3: Yeah. Yes, I think I saw it at the cinema.
2: Yes, it was big at the time, 1974. We were really into panics and disaster movies in the 70s. It was big. Okay, you can go into the wind bin if you answer the next question, because you've got two from two so far, so you've started us off at a clip, a real pace. Song bite or an infamous voice? What would you like?
3: Song bites.
2: A song bite. Okay, so I'm going to play a clip of a song, and you've got to tell me what it is. So all of these songs have been big hits in their day. This is your one. Have a listen.

0: Helen, what was the song?
1: It's Familiar.
0: Oh, yeah, it was a huge hit in about 1981, 82. Number one around the world.
1: Oh, could you please play it again?
0: I'll play it a little bit at the end. Here we go. Have a listen. So this was a massive hit when synths ruled the world.

0: What's the name of the song, Helen?
1: She's a girl living somewhere, I think.
0: She's a girl living somewhere. She was working somewhere.
1: Working somewhere.
0: I need an answer.
1: Downtown bar.
0: you've got all the elements, but not the name of the song, Helen. Thanks for playing. You okay, nearly got you. There. Thank you. Thanks for playing. 1-300-800-222 Ray in Orunga. Ray, how are you going?
2: Hi, Francis.
0: What's the name of that song from the early 80s?
2: Don't You Want Me.
0: That's right, by the Human League. Well done. One from one. How's your morning so far?
2: Oh, not bad. Last chance to get in the wind bin.
0: Oh, never know your luck. Okay, what do you want to do? Disaster movies, the wild card? Or you've also got Infamous Voices, where I play you somebody infamous speaking. You've got to tell me who it is.
2: Yeah, no, not that one. The other.
0: So disaster movie or wild card?
2: Yeah, disaster movies.
0: Disaster movies. Yes, these are classics of an era. We should have more disaster movies. That makes us feel better about. Oh, are we living in it, or are we actually living in a disaster movie? That's sometimes hard to know. Have a listen to this bit, okay? You've got to tell me the name of this film.
3: Slow ahead. I can go slow ahead. Come on down and chum some of this.
4: You're going to need a bigger boat.
0: We're going to need a bigger boat, Ray.
2: Yeah, that's Jaws.
0: It is Jaws. Steven Spielberg. Roy Scheider was the actor that

0: How does those immortal lines? Well done. Two from two. And you can go for your third question. You can go to either the wild card round.
1: Well, yeah, that one.
0: Wild card round. Okay.
1: Not the other one.
0: Not the other one. Okay. Tell me, which sporting great was honoured with a condolence motion moved by the Prime Minister in Parliament yesterday?
1: Sorry, who?
0: which sporting great was honoured with a condolence motion moved by the Prime Minister in Parliament House ahead of question time yesterday?
1: I don't study AFL.
0: Do you know who it is?
1: No.
0: Okay, mate. Well,
1: no, not the guy that died. I mean, it's not him. So, I mean, the guy that got the motor neuron.
0: Yeah, that's right, but I need a name.
1: Yeah, well, you know, I mean, I'm the north coast of New South Wales. I don't know.
0: It's not your game. All right, mate, thanks for playing. Good to talk to you.
1: Okay. No worries. Thanks.
0: Talk to you soon, mate. 1-300-800-222 to play. Trevor in Croydon Park. Hello, Trev.
2: Yeah, Francis. Our last chance to make up.
0: Indeed.
2: Do you know? Will you forgive me?
0: It depends what you've done, Trev.
2: I'll take that as we're fine.
0: We're fine. Now who was the Prime Minister recognising in Parliament with that condolence motion?
2: Yes, Neil Danaher.
0: It was the passing of Neil Danaher, former Melbourne coach, Essendon player, and tireless campaigner for a cure for motor neuron disease. Well done.
2: And a really impressive human being.
0: Extraordinary person. Really was. I did know Neil, and yes, very, very sad loss. Okay, we move to question number two for you. Nobody's been brave enough to go to Infamous Voices yet, but that's a lot of fun if you want to do it. You could also, there's one disaster movie left, and there's a couple of tunes in the song bites category. What do you want to do?
2: Okay, well, if nobody's touched the Infamous Voices,
0: go on, be brave.
2: I'm either stupid or brave, so.
0: Here we go. Okay, Infamous Voice here. Which American political figure said the following outside the Four Seasons Total Landscaping business in Philadelphia in 2020? Have a listen.
3: What was it called by? Oh my goodness, all the networks. Wow. All the networks. We have to forget about the law. Judges don't count.
0: Who, Trevor, do you remember that press conference where they thought they were going to be at the Four Seasons Hotel?
2: Yes, I do know who it is. And it's a real tragedy because on one particular day in history, he did shine as a genuine hero.
0: Yes.
2: His name is Rudy Giuliani.
0: It is Rudy Giuliani. And, yes, it was that moment in 2020 when they thought, it was almost like an episode of that TV show Veep where they thought they were going to go to the Four Seasons Hotel in Philadelphia, but somehow the staff put it in the Four Seasons Total Landscaping business on the outskirts of town next to a, I think it was next to a pawn shop and
2: a
0: some
2: porno
0: other
2: shop, yeah.
0: No, I mean, you can't.
2: No, I think it wasn't a PAWN shop. It was the one with the O on it.
0: An adult shop.
2: Yeah.
0: You can't write that sort of comedy. It's not fair.
2: But as I say, it was so unfortunate because he had been a genuine hero on one particular disastrous day.
0: And now it's a different. Okay, you've got two from two. So you've got, you could go to, you could do a song bite.
2: Oh, I'll try and avoid
0: a disaster movie.
2: I'll try and wrap up the disaster movie.
0: Okay, here we go. So this is another classic disaster movie in the great era of the 70s disaster films. And this one, I want you to have a listen to the clip and tell me, in which 1972 disaster movie does this come from, featuring a cruise ship that flips upside down?
4: Our left! Get off of me!
5: Happy New Year! Happy New Year!
6: Hold it! Do you know what a flash fire is?
7: Well, mister, I'm not going to let you kill us.
8: I'm going through that door, Mr. Rogo. You need to stand aside and close that door to keep the air from coming in, or you can try to stop me.
9: I told you I was going to get everybody out of here, and damn it, I'm going to do it!
0: Well, 1972 was the year for What's the Name of the Film, Trev?

0: I believe, also starring Fred Astaire.
1: Yeah, what was the film? Sorry, Mr. Stanley?
0: The Poseidon Adventure.
1: It is the Poseidon Adventure. Well done. Was Fred Astaire in that as well?
0: Yeah.
1: he had a late career surge from being, Dancing with Ginger Rogers to becoming King of the Disaster Film.
0: Yeah.
1: I mean, you've got to keep working, I guess. Well done, Trev. You're in the win bin.
0: Thank you, mate.
1: Thanks for playing. I really appreciate you being part of the Four Quiz.
0: And we'll meet again.
1: We will.
0: Don't know where.
1: We will indeed, Trev. And we're going to keep playing the Four Quiz in a moment. Thanks to everybody who's texted through so far. Harry in the Bay got the Towering Infernos, as did Donald. Matt from Narungan as well was all over the Towering Inferno. It must be his favourite film. Susan in Hobart with Neil Danaher. You're right about that. Jenny in Glenbrook knew that it was Jaws. Keep those texts coming through. 0437 774 774. Francis here for Trev on this Thursday morning. Back to play the quiz again, the Four Quiz, after we take a ride with Prefab Sprout.

0: Sublime from the prefab sprout there. It's basically a reply song to Bruce Springsteen's Born to Run. Look at us now. Some things hurt more, much more than cars and girls. I think it's very brave for Paddy McLoon to have written a reply to a Bruce Springsteen song like that, but gets away with it. Love that song so much. More on the Four Quiz in just a moment.
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0: And we're playing the Four Quiz. Trevor is the only one in the win bin at the moment. He answered three correct questions. So we've got a bunch of questions to go and some calls on the board. But we'd love to hear from you, 1300 800 222. And your SMSs as well. We've got one from Matthew in far north Sweden, where the sun probably is not going down right now because it's summertime there. Matthew, I'm glad you're listening. He got the Poseidon Adventure right. I'd like to know more about what you're doing up there, Matthew. Message us through or give us a call. We'll have to talk to you. But let's get to the phones now and say hi to Sam in Harvey in Western Australia. Hi, Sam. How are you going?
4: Good morning, Michael. How are you?
0: I'm doing okay. Now, we're doing the Four Quiz. So we've got a bunch of questions in different categories. We've got three categories left. We've got song bites, which I can play a bit of a song. You've got to tell me what the song is. There's a wild card round where this just could be a lucky dip. And then there's infamous voices. We had Rudy Giuliani identified moments ago. But, you know, there might be another one for you. Which one do you want to go for?
4: What was the second one again, please?
0: The wild card round. So that's a bit of a lucky dip.
4: Wild card.
0: Okay, play the wild card. In which country that's suffering a regional conflict at the moment is suffering the spread of an Ebola outbreak as well at the moment? Which country has the Ebola outbreak to deal with at the moment?
4: Is it a European country or no clues?
0: I'll give you one clue. It's an African country.
4: South African country.
0: Yeah.
4: I'll say South Africa.
0: No, it's not South Africa, mate. Have a good morning.
4: All right, thanks, Michael.
0: Talk to you soon. Let's speak with Anne-Marie on the Four Quiz. Hi, Anne-Marie.
5: Hello, Francis, better known as Michael, apparently.
0: That's okay. Well, it is my second name. There you go.
5: Oh, well, there you go.
0: I've got a 24-karat gold Catholic name, Francis Michael Peter. I've got them all. They're all in there.
5: Oh, no.
0: Saints just lined up one after the other after the other.
5: Yeah, we all got called after saints, and unfortunately we didn't live up to it, none of us.
0: Neither have I, don't worry. But do you know which country I'm talking about?
5: I think it's the Congo.
0: It is, unfortunately. Yeah, the Democratic Republic of the Congo is the place where it's dealing with this outbreak at the moment. Okay, we've got song bites. We've done away with our disaster movies. That one's gone, but we've got some song bites. We can play a grab of a song or an infamous voice.
5: I might go song bites. I'll see how I go with that.
0: Let's do a song bite for you. So I think this one, we're moving forward in time from our last song bite, which was in the 80s. Okay. This is much more recent. You've got to be able to tell me the name of the song.
1: Mm-hmm. This is Overnight.
0: That's my idea. You don't need to worry about that. This is what you
5: hear.
0: Anne-Marie, what's the tune?
5: Feels Like a Woman.
0: That's right, Shania Twain.
5: Yep, absolutely.
0: That's an absolute banger.
5: Yep.
0: Do you get out on the dance floor when that one comes on?
5: I used to, but unfortunately I acquired a disability after several operations on my foot and ankle, so those dancing days are over, unfortunately, Francis.
0: Fair enough. I can still enjoy the tune. Okay, so we've got two questions right, and you need to take one of the infamous voices questions because we move to the next category here. Are you ready?
5: Okay. Ready, set, go.
0: Okay. Have a listen to this TV interview and tell me the name of the Australian fraudster, and yes, that's what we have to call her because that's what she is, who ran a scam and pretended that she was sick. Have a listen.
6: Did you live in fear of being found out?
7: No, because I wasn't living in a space where I didn't know that this wasn't my reality.
6: Would you accept that you're a pathological liar?
7: No.
6: Do you take responsibility

0: for driving any people away from conventional medicine in seeking treatment for their cancer?
1: That would be really heartbreaking to me because I never intended on doing that.
0: Do you accept that that's what you might have done?
1: I accept that might have happened.
2: So who is that, Anne-Marie?
3: I think her name's Belinda Gibson.
2: That is right, Belle Gibson.
3: Oh, there you go.
2: Well Belle done. Gibson, yeah. Who pretended that she had cancer and sort of ran a lifestyle business and selling
3: that's
2: stuff.
3: Terrible.
2: Not a good day in your life when you get asked direct blank on a national TV interview, are you a
3: pathological liar? Yeah. Especially on Tara. Gosh, yeah. Run a mile. She's quite a good interviewer.
2: She is very good. Very good. All right, you are in the win bin. Thank you, Anne-Marie.
3: Yes. Thanks, Francis.
2: Stay tuned. See if you win. Thanks for playing.
3: I will.
2: 1-300-800-222 is the number to play. As we speak to James, he's been waiting patiently there in Melbourne. Hi, James.
4: Hi, Francis. All right, I've got work, so I'll just get your speakerphone. Sorry, mate.
2: That's okay. What are you doing for work?
4: I work at a hotel as a night manager.
2: Okay. So quiet on the floor at the moment?
4: Yes. That's why I've been able to wait so long. That's fine. I didn't think I would come through, actually.
2: Well, it's always a bit of a mixed bag because we don't know who's going to race through the quiz or whether we have to work the quiz a bit. But you got through it, and there are still some questions to be answered. So we can do an infamous voice for you. We've done all the questions in disaster movies and now the wild card round. We've got infamous voices or a song bite. What would you like?
4: Songbite.
2: Songbite it is. Okay, so I'm going to take you back to the 1970s here, and you've got to be able to tell me who this is when you hear the songbite. Have a listen. Oh, get your glam on. What's the name of the song?
4: Sounds like Long Way to the Top, but I don't think it is.
2: No, it's before that. It's out of the UK. Do you want to have another listen? See if this jogs your memory from your radio listening days as a younger person. Have a listen. I see what you're saying there, too, by the sound of that. It does sound a little like the bagpipes in A Long Way to the Top.
4: It does, and I used to play the bagpipes, too.
2: Oh, there you go.
4: There you go. But I tell you what, I might have to pass on that one. I waited patiently. I got all the disaster movies because my grandfather was a disaster movie buff, and I remember being six. Yeah, remember being six and watching all of these on Hollywood Movie Night, if you remember Hollywood Movie Night.
2: Yes.
4: And I honestly can't get that song. And he will be disappointed because he was an actual musician as well.
2: Oh, well, so he used to sit you down and go, here, this is family entertainment. Let's watch the world cave in.
4: Pretty much. And I would have been six years of age, you know, in 1980, whatever it was. So, no, and look, and that's way before my time as well. I can't get that song and I should know it. But
2: good
4: look,
2: on you, James.
4: I'm gonna have to pass, man.
2: No worries.
4: Thank you, mate.
2: Thanks for Thanks for waiting patiently. 1-300-800-222 ABC Radio overnights. Francis in for Trev for tonight. Trev back on Monday. We're playing the four quiz. We're staying in Melbourne. Sarah's in Elphington. Hi, Sarah.
5: Oh, hi. How are you going?
2: Do you know who that is and what the song is?
5: Absolutely not.
2: No?
5: I mean, I do love a glam band. So it's UK.
2: It's UK, 1970. I'm going to help you here. 1972, think wild character, big shock of red hair.
5: Oh, red hair. See, I'm a red hair.
2: Have a listen again.
5: I'm a redhead. All my family, we're like the Flanders family on The Simpsons. My parents were Catholics as well as the other person that rang in, and they used to shuffle us into church, like, you know, every shade of redhead you could get. And I'm going to, like, kick myself when I hear the answer.
2: Yeah, I think you're right.
5: A hunky-dunky-doo, something like that.
2: Oh, you are right. Anyway, yes, you're sort of circling around like the shark in Jaws, but no.
5: Yeah, yes, and that's a disaster movie that I hated, and everyone says it's a classic, and I didn't see why.
2: Fair enough. Not for everyone watching sharks munch people, you know. It's the quiet taste. Thanks, mate. Thank you for calling.
5: Okay, bye.
2: 1-300-800-222 is the number to call if you want to play the four quiz. Deb in the Gold Coast Records, it's Brian Ferry. No, it's not. I know what you're saying, Deb. I know you're suggesting it sounds like we can let's stick together, but it's not that track. And Matt,

0: Matthew, in far north Sweden, I think the light air in the Arctic's getting to your head, mate. Bay City Rollers, I would not subject you to that, but thank you. Justin in Frankston.
1: G'day, mate. I'm actually not in Frankston. I'm actually in the States at the moment.
0: Oh, where in which part of America are you?
1: I am actually in the great state of New York.
0: Wow. Are you upstate or are you on the island, Manhattan?
1: I'm on Long Island.
0: Okay, nice. Do you know the name of the song I just played?
1: Well, when you said red hair...
0: Well, the character that this artist played, he had numerous characters that he played along the way. He would change identities. That was his thing.
1: I'm thinking Billy... Oh, that Billy someone. That, Billy... Not Billy Joel. I can't think of his last name.
0: I'm going to have to let you go, Trev. Good to talk to you.
1: Thanks, it's Justin.
0: Oh, Justin, sorry. Thank you, Justin. Thanks. Thanks. We're going to talk to Trev. That's what we're doing next. Hello, Trev. How are you going?
2: Yeah. How are you tonight?
0: This is your era. This is your sweet spot.
2: Look, when you're as old as me, your era expands 50 years. Really, it's, you know, the pool's up now. Oh, yeah, let's go there. But given what you said, I'm going to have a guess at David Bowie.
0: Yeah, what song? Have a listen again.
2: Look, that bass line is AC/DC, but they obviously were influenced by it. Let's not say plagiarised. What song?
0: Wham, bam, thank you, ma'am, that song.
2: Yeah.
0: It's a great song. Yeah, Harry in the Bay knows what it is. He's all over it.
2: I agree. That's part of the lyrics of the song. I think you've beaten Trev.
0: We'll catch you again soon. Thanks for giving us a call.
2: I hope so. And I'm going to wait with bated breath because, you know.
0: You want to know.
2: Good night, you and everyone else.
0: Thank you, mate. Let's speak to Peter in Willoughby. Maybe he knows the name of this Bowie song. Hello, Pete.
3: Is that me?
0: Yes. Hello. How are you?
3: Well, thanks. How are you?
0: Do you know the name of that David Bowie song we're playing?
3: I do. I had to sing to the chorus to get it.
0: Yeah?
3: It's Suffragette City.
0: It is Suffragette great City song, by... Artist. Yeah, from Bowie's... was he Aladdin Sane at that point, or was he still Ziggy Stardust? I think he might have been Aladdin Sane.
3: I think so.
0: He was changing all the time. Now, we've only got one question left, and it sort of relates back to a music question, but it is an infamous voice, and you can finish this out here. If you can tell me the answer to these infamous, actually, Pete, these infamous guys who shocked Britain in the late 70s with their music and their attitude, have a listen to these voices and tell me what band they were in.
4: You thought you'd gotten rid of us, didn't you? But you were wrong, old bean, because we're back with a vengeance.
5: God save the Queen, my son.
0: Which band was that? Was that Peter?
3: Well, from all your clues, it's got to be the Sex Pistols.
0: It was the Sex Pistols, indeed, and the start of the clip for God Save the Queen and the Jubilee. Thank you, mate. Thank you for closing out the four quiz. It was good fun.
3: All the best. Go the Blues.
0: Oh, yeah. Big game this morning. Oh, last night, I should say. Thanks, Pete. And thank you to everyone who played and who was hot on the button with the SMSs as well. It's the great Aladdin Sane, says Kane in Carlton. Come on, guys. Lift your game. Not everyone's a Bowie fan, Kane. But thank you for that. Suffragette City, yes, lots of people did start to clock that that's what it was. I really appreciate those messages. Hunky Dory. I don't think that one was on Hunky Dory. Well, it might have been on Aladdin Sane, the album. Anyway, we won't dive too deep we'll dive into the David Bowie wormhole. We'd be down there a long time with me, I tell you. ABC Radio Overnights, Wendy Matthews, Francis here for Trev. G'day.

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0: And Anne-Marie, give us a call back. You were in the win bin with Trev. We spun it round and your name popped out. You are the winner of the four quiz for this morning. So we've got the magnet for you and something from the prize cupboard. Give us a call back and we'll sort that out for you. And don't forget, Trev returns on Monday. In a moment, Scott Goodings, the TV freak, is going to talk game shows with us. I was trolling around on YouTube, as you do, stumbled across an episode of Blankety Blanks with the great Graham Kennedy. And, it was different. It was different to how we would imagine TV today, but damn funny. So we're going to talk game shows, your favourites, and we would love to hear from anyone who's been a contestant on a game show. And if you've ever won the showcase or a prize, have you still got your little pendant from Bruce and Walsh? If you've been on Sale of the Century, for instance, we want to hear from you. 1-300-800-222, 1-300-800-222, or you can text 0437-774-774. Scott will join us after this from Robert Miles.

0: Francis?
1: I did stumble across an episode of Blankety Blanks. Obviously, my algorithm knows me well, and I loved it. As flimsy as the sets looked, as brown as everyone's clothes were, as wide as Graham's lapel was, with all the saucy and questionable innuendo, it was great.
0: It was also rather bawdy, wasn't it?
1: Bawdy's the word, yes.
0: I remember on probably our last day of primary school, I took the Blankety Blanks game to school and I almost got expelled.
1: There was a Blankety Blanks board game.
0: It wasn't a board game. It was in this sort of pouch and the teacher saw some of the answers. It didn't confiscate it. But it is interesting watching Blankety Blanks, the game show, because it's the 70s and, you know, you see the teen idol, Mark Holden on it.
1: Yes.
0: A bit of a time capsule too, because you've got John English and Trevor White.
1: The episode that I saw had John Paul Young.
0: Yeah, Squeak. All from Jesus Christ Superstar. And my favourite ever bottom right contestant is Bob Moore, who used to host ABC's very serious Monday Night Show Monday conference.
1: Ugly Dave Gray was, as somebody's, as Carol's put through, a serial on there. He was always on there. And he actually looked really, he was the one who looked the best dressed. He had this great green, emerald green shirt with polka dots and a vivid yellow tie. But he looked cool. The rest of it was questionable. Of course, he had the incredibly sexy Nolene Brown.
0: I did notice a comment on YouTube under an episode where they said, the days when people used to dress properly on television, they used to make an effort.
1: They did.
0: And even then, Graham stayed loyal to his gentleman's outfitter that's still located in Frankston.
1: Oh, really?
0: Yeah.
1: What's it called?
0: The Bounty Shop.
1: I want to go down there and get a wide lapel jacket.
0: Yeah, it's a double-fronted shop. I'm pretty sure I was there a while ago. Not to buy, just to walk past.
1: just to pay homage to Graham.
0: Yes.
1: Well, Graham Kennedy's childhood home is around the corner from where I live in Balaclava in St Kilda. Like, there's a little plaque there that says, this was the childhood home of the great Graham Kennedy.
0: Oh, yeah.
1: Much loved. How many seasons of Blankety Blanks did we get? Because it was big in the sort of mid to late 70s.
0: Yeah, and it was huge at the time. I mean, Willetsey at 7 was the big show on Channel 7, and it pretty much destroyed them. But it lasted about 2 years and then just sort of petered out. I think when Graham went off to do Odd Angry Shot, he'd done Don's Party, and then he did Odd Angry Shot. And
1: two great films.
0: Like Travelling North and that.
1: Yeah, and those great characters on the show like Peter the Phantom Puller.
0: It was just, you know, bordering on obscene. Be careful watching it if you haven't seen it.
1: It might trigger you. It's awesome. But, yeah, very much of its time. If anyone was a contestant on there, because people did go on there and have to go and give an answer to, Cyril said blank, I would love to know if you went on Blankety Blanks or any other game show, if you've been on a game show or you've won the showcase on something like The Price is Right. I'd love to hear from you. Get on the phone, 1-300-800-222 or 0437-774-774. What are some of your favourites, Scott?
0: Well, actually, the other thing is watching the time capsule is watching the prizes you used to get. And I think they're giving away TVs on Blankety Blanks and maybe even clock radios. But one of my favourites in the 90s was the ABC Cooler Than Cool show for teenagers called Vidiot. Do you remember that one?
1: Who hosted that? Was that Michael Tunn?
0: It was he did the afternoon show. It was Eden Gahar.
1: Oh, wow.
0: And so you'd get whoever got the most questions about pop culture correct, you would win a decent prize in the ABC. Being the mid-90s, you'd still win a colour TV or you'd win a Ghetto Blaster slash boom box. and I was watching an episode today, and it's great too because the ABC budget was good. Like for the losers, they seemed to give them things like Ben Elton books from the ABC shop and video hire vouchers, which is of the time, isn't it?
1: It's straight into your wheelhouse too, straight down to Blockbuster and get out six new videos to watch for the weekend.
0: You would have been king of your street with your video vouchers.
1: 1-300-800-222. We're talking to Scott Goodings, a TV freak, about game shows. Owen in Sydney, hello.
2: Yes, good morning, Francis and Scott. Yes, I want to submit to you, Would I Lie to You? I think, actually, this ties into a wider point. I think some of the best game shows, especially ones that sort of panel game shows, it works the best when, and this is the reason I think it kind of dropped here when they tried to adopt a local adaptation of it. It works the best when the 2D host and the team captains had such a good camaraderie together. And Rob Brydon, Lee Mack and David Mitchell are, you know, close friends in real life as well. And they essentially help carry the show. You know, they help, they support the guests in trying to get their stories across and sort of give it the sort of gravitas and humour, which if they don't have that camaraderie together, it sometimes sort of lacks, and that's why it tends to wither a bit.
1: That's a really good point, Owen. It's about the chemistry between them. And it's an interesting style of game show too, Owen and Scott, because it isn't, you know, just a straight answer, yes or no answer, you move to the next thing, or guess the right price and you stay in the competition. It's just about, it's about the journey. It's about the conversation, and whoever wins is, it's almost irrelevant, Scott.
0: Yeah, it's also got that almost pantomime villain parlor game feel to it too, especially when Stephen Fry is involved in a show like that. It really does feel like it's a theatrical production, you know, Oscar Wilde with the raconteuring in it.
1: And the same is Nevermind the Buzzcocks, which was another game show that I love out of the UK, particularly the 90s version, which was a little bit sharper and funnier and a little bit more spiky than the latter version. But that was great fun, talking about music. And I guess it was a more sharper-edged version of the Australian show that was on the ABC, Spicks and Specks.
0: Yeah, it was. And have you seen an episode of it lately?
1: I haven't gone back to it. I found it kind of got, it sort of jumped its own shark a while back and was you know, trying to be controversial for controversy's sake, whereas previously it just sort of happened out of its natural dynamic. What do you think of the new version?
0: Oh, I'm a bit like you. It's definitely a bit tame, but that's from the old. Like, we've got nearly every British game show that's available over there is on TV now. But when that was at its height, there were the days when you used to have to wait on airmail to get your VHS copies of Nevermind the Buzzcocks sent over, didn't you?
1: Indeed, I used to do that too. Different times. Well, and this one from JC in tweet, what was the name of the game show on The Young Ones when Rick was there in Scumbag College? That was University Challenge.
0: University Challenge, yeah. They're the more cerebral ones, like Mastermind.
1: University Challenge with Scumbag College. All right, it's almost news time. Scott Gooding's a TV freak talking to you about game shows after the news.
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1: Francis Leach here. Scott Goodings joins us, our TV freak, to talk telly, to talk game shows this morning. G'day, Scott. How are you?
2: I'm good.

0: ABC News with David Rollins. There's been jubilant scenes in Laos after a group of rescue divers located five people trapped in a cave for a week. The group of seven Laos nationals entered the cave on May 20, but became trapped by a landslide that was triggered by heavy rain. Some of the rescue crew were involved in the successful Thai soccer team rescue in 2018. Lead rescuer Kenkard Abongkawong says the search for the other two members of the group continues.
1: We found our targets. We found five, and we are still looking for two more individuals. We found them. We will update again.
0: Israel has killed the chief of the military wing of Hamas just days after his predecessor was taken out. William Howard Evans has more.
2: Israeli Prime Minister Benjamin Netanyahu says Mohammed Oder was one of the architects of the October 7 massacre and that he was responsible for the murder, abduction and wounding of many Israeli citizens and IDF soldiers. The operation targeted a residential building in one of Gaza City's busiest market areas. Footage from the scene shows ambulances and emergency crews searching through the rubble as crowds gather nearby. Locals say at least three Palestinians have died and dozens more have been injured in the strike. Israel says Oder was using the building as a hideout, and the attack followed months of surveillance.
0: The World Health Organization has warned that the Democratic Republic of Congo is facing a catastrophic collision of disease and conflict as the country struggles to deal with

0: an Ebola outbreak. There's nearly 1,000 suspected cases and more than 200 suspected deaths. Here's the BBC's Emery Makumino.
1: The Congolese Health Minister, Dr. Samuel Roger Kamba, says more than 3,500 contacts of infected people are being closely monitored. They include family members who cared for the sick, as well as lower risk and occasional contacts. About 230 patients are receiving supportive care in Ituri, the worst hit area, as well as in North and South Kivu provinces, all in the east of the country.
0: While some have welcomed the federal government's employment services overhaul, there are concerns over the government's decision to keep private providers at the centre of the system. Kaveh Ekbari has the story.
2: The government is spending $312 million to overhaul Workforce Australia, with job seeker recipients to be supported based on their individual circumstances. But welfare advocates say the reforms leave one of the system's biggest problems untouched, the private employment contractor model. A parliamentary inquiry in 2023 found the outsourced model had failed job seekers. Despite this, providers will remain central to the system. Anti-Poverty Centre coordinator Jay Coonan says this blocks meaningful change.
3: Outsourced private providers are not applying the rules fairly or appropriately.
2: Advocates say the compliance-driven part of the system also needs to be scrapped.
0: The New South Wales' first and only medically supervised injecting room has marked its 25th anniversary. Jasper Wells reports.
4: The centre in Sydney's King's Cross, which opened in 2001, was a key policy by then-Premier Bob Carr in tackling the city's heroin epidemic. It's made more than 27,000 referrals to treatment and support programs since and managed thousands of overdoses. At an event commemorating the anniversary, Mr. Carr called it the lesser evil and said it saved the lives of thousands of heroin users, as well as increased safety for paramedics. Current Premier Chris Minns has not supported opening a second centre in Western Sydney, saying he wants to see more evidence of medical benefits.
0: Looking at sport now, and Queensland coach Billy Slater has praised his team's courage after the Maroons' 22-20 loss to New South Wales in Rugby League's opening State of Origin match in Sydney last night. The reigning champions bolted to a 20-0 first-half lead, but the game changed when Maroons fullback Kalen Ponga was sent off for a high shoulder charge on Blues winger Tula Kola midway through the second period. New South Wales crossed three times while they had an extra man, with James Tedesco's last-gasp converted try earning the Blues a dramatic victory. Slater says his players fought hard in difficult circumstances.
5: I thought it was a courageous effort from our players. Like, I'm heartbroken for them, the effort that they put in. You know, they played with so much heart in that last 23 minutes, and New South Wales did a great job. They had to chase the points down, and they got them right at the death. But you know, I'm super proud of our footy team.
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7: Areas of morning fog, isolated light showers in the south of the state, a cool day with light to moderate south to southwesterly winds. In Swan Hill, morning fog expected, a minimum of 9 and a max of 19. Traralgon, a partly cloudy day, 9 to 17. And Ararat, slightly cooler and partly cloudy, 9 to 16.
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13: Good morning. Hope you're well. Welcome to Thursday. It's 6 past 3, 24 to 3 in South Australia and the Northern Territory, and 6 past 1 in Western Australia. And Scott Goodings, our TV freak, is with us. We're talking game shows today, and we'd love to hear from you as well. 1-300-800-222 is the number to call. If you've been on a game show, or if you just want to talk to us about your favourite one, but if you've won a prize on a game show, Scotty, I still want to meet someone who still walks around proudly with their Bruce and Walsh pin. From their time as being contested on Salad of the Century, because, you know, that's class. That was classy. They give you a little pin to walk around, like, you know, you get your little Order of Australia pin you can wear when you get gonged. But if you've got a Bruce and Walsh pin that says you're on Salad of the Century, I say that's the same.
14: I've never thought about that. I'm going to start looking for people on public transport.
10: Betsy on Overnight's Facebook page says she was on Sailor Century in 1999. She didn't win, but had a great time. And guess what? She still has a pin.
13: Oh, there you go, Betsy. Wear it proudly from Bruce and
10: Walsh. It's something, too, where it could be passed down, but I don't think you're the person. I don't think if you inherit the pin, you're allowed to wear it, are you, really? You have to.
13: It's not like you go to Anzac Day with your Bruce and Walsh pin on. Not the same thing. The other thing I want to know is if anyone was a model on one of the game shows, because they always had these great models sort of standing there, sort of looking like mannequins, sort of them waving and pointing to these luxury goods. So if they were a model on the game show, please talk, let
10: hand
13: us know.
10: Model. Hand model, yes.
13: Totally. 1-300-800-222 to play, or 0437-774-774. Matthew is in North Sweden. He's a big fan of the show. And he says, I remember the analog days of Graham Kennedy's Blankety Blanks. The answer to the contestants' questions was hidden by a strip that was pulled away by Peter the Phantom Puller. Revealing the answer, it was Peter the Phantom Puller. He had the job of revealing the correct answers, and Graham would shout out, "Pull it, Pete." Are you there, Scott?
10: Yes, it was big in the schoolyard, wasn't it?
13: Where it was aimed. It was literally aimed for that. And this from Heidi says, does anyone remember the fake game show on the TV show called Balls of Steel? Do you remember that, Scott?
10: Own Balls of Steel was like a prank show.
13: Yeah.
10: From the early 00s, an English show, yeah. But I can't remember the prank game show.
13: 1-300-800-222 is the number to call. Hand models, contestants, let us know. What about in America? They've got some institutions of game shows that are. Has Jeopardy been going for how long?
10: Well, Alex Trebek did it for years till he passed away about 8 years ago. That's actually expanded. You've got normal Jeopardy, which is hosted by one of the huge champions, Ken Jennings. You've now got Celebrity Jeopardy, and there's a series of that going on. I'm actually barracking for one of my favourite actors, Steve Weber, from Wings and Chicago Med. And the other one that they've introduced, probably for the younger demographic, they've introduced a Pop Culture Jeopardy, which is hosted by Colin Jost, who does the Weekend Update on Saturday Night Live. That's more, it's a group thing. And the questions obviously aren't as challenging as Jeopardy. I remember when they did Jeopardy in Australia with Tony Barber in the 90s. One of the things I remember, the audience, the contestants in Australia didn't quite get, you know, you have to answer with a question.
13: Yeah, it was a bit confusing, wasn't it, for Australian audiences? They couldn't quite get the hang of it.
10: Yeah, we hadn't really seen a lot of Jeopardy, but I watch Jeopardy quite regularly. And I think it's like I've moved away from the nine-letter puzzles, and I'm now watching Jeopardy at night to try and keep my mind active.
13: Fair enough. Whatever works for you. This from Harry in the Bay. I was on Sailor of the Century about 100 years ago when Tony Barber and Victoria Nichols were the hosts. I won a glass oven. It wasn't called an air fryer back then, and $1,000.
10: That's it. Off the board. Who am I board, probably?
13: Yes.
10: Yes. Nine squares featuring celebrities.
13: Celebrity squares, remember that?
10: Oh, yeah. That, and with, who that was like in the 70s, wasn't it?
13: Yes.
10: Chelsea Brown, Burt Newton, all the nine personalities. And there's a version of that still going in America too. And that's on the, what we say, blue side of game shows too.
13: It was indeed. One game show that will never return, this is from Ray, who's a teacher and writer, is Perfect Match. My neighbour went on it. I watched it recently and cringed. It would be cancelled in today's world. Now, tell people who've never seen Perfect Match what it was, Scott.
10: Oh, there was lots of different versions of that. There was Blind Date, then there's Perfect Match. It's still going overseas, Perfect Match. So you had three contestants would go on to meet a partner, and the single that was choosing the three prospective beaus was behind, they had a wall in between them, and you could only go on their voice and their answers and their personality. And then they'd meet and they'd go on a chaperoned holiday somewhere like Stradbroke Island, or they'd go for dinner,

0: And then they'd come back and you'd find out if they got on or if they didn't get on.
1: And they had a robot involved, wasn't there? Wasn't Dexter the robot involved?
0: Oh, that was Dexter, yeah.
1: What was the robot's role in all of this?
0: He would, after they'd picked the match, he would announce who the computer had said were the most compatible of the contestants. And there was a nice thing on that too. The voiceover guy from that was Max Rowley, who'd been the voiceover guy for A Great Temptation with Tony Barber in the 70s.
1: Oh, Great Temptation. That even predates Sale of the Century, doesn't it?
0: Yeah, it was pretty much the same thing. The other thing about, we talked about op shops last time. If you go to op shops, you will find a lot of Perfect Match board games in the games section. And I go to op shops a bit, you still get Sale of Century versions, various ones, mainly Glenridge, not Tony Barber. But one I've really noticed for board game versions of the game shows is Family Feud featuring Grant Denyer. That's almost like the foot spa. They're everywhere in op shops.
1: It's the board game equivalent of the foot spa. Gerald's in Parkville in New South Wales. He's joined us. We're talking game shows with our TV freak Scott Goodings this morning on ABC Radio Overnight. It's Gerald.
2: Yes, good morning.
1: Were you a fan of an early game show?
2: Yes, Bob Dyer, Pick a Box.
1: Pick a Box. Now, that's an early, late 60s, early 70s?
2: Something like that, yes.
1: What was the format for that? Was it you had to pick a box and in the box was a question? Or what was the yes. How did it work?
2: You used to ask questions and that, and then you had to pick a box.
1: Ah, there you go. Scott, have you seen much of this on the YouTube or anywhere else?
0: I've seen it, but you know who the most, probably the most famous contestant on Pick a Box in the 60s was, Francis?
1: Barry Jones?
0: Yeah, was Science Minister?
1: Yes.
0: Yeah.
1: Great public intellectual, still with us, Barry, amazingly. Yeah. Unbelievable. And didn't they get annoyed with him, Gerald and Scott, because he answered all the questions? They couldn't get rid of him. He was too smart.
2: Yes, that's right. Yes, I remember that.
1: Just a little bit too clever. Get off. Come on, mate. Give someone else a turn. Good on you, Gerald.
2: Yeah, somebody would win the prize and say, oh, Dolly's got one of those.
1: Ah, indeed. Bob, legend. Thank you, Gerald.
2: Okay, thanks, mate.
1: 1-300-800-222 is the number to call, or 0437-774-774 is the number to text through. We've got a couple of SMSs coming through here. Here's one for you. Where is it? I just jumped off my screen. Do we count Billy Smith and Jackie McDonald's It's a Knockout? Yeah, I think we do, don't we?
0: Oh, definitely, yeah. Especially like when John on Facebook mentions he was doing a master's, and you know what we discovered about his research supervisor? They were a contestant on It's a Knockout. that'd throw your supervision out, wouldn't it, if you found out your PhD or master's supervisor when it's a Knockout? They were like mainly service clubs, Apex clubs, life-saving clubs, and it was very family-friendly, that, wasn't it, that show?
1: It was. You sort of sit on a greasy pole with a pillow and knock each other into the above-ground rubber pool.
0: Bet your life. You had to transport loaves on a little sort of oven plate while you're wearing a chef's hat across a greasy pole, while a blindfolded man attacked you with a giant punting bag full of sand.
1: So that's entertainment.
0: You remember It's a Royal Knockout?
1: Now, this was that done in the UK? That was done in the UK. So who contested It's a Royal Knockout? Was King Charles then Prince Charles a contestant in It's a Knockout?
0: They weren't involved. It was the siblings.
1: Oh, really? So it was, Ed Wood and Andrew?
0: Yes. And I think Fergie as well. Ed Wood would be in it because Ed Wood was the theatrical one.
1: And I would be, watching Andrew on a grease pole being hit by more than a pillow these days. Yes, that will no doubt be available to those that want to watch it on YouTube. And that sort of led into Gladiator. Do we consider Gladiator a game show?
0: It was, because they were like, what were they like? Roman participants, weren't they? Like in the Gladiator battles.
1: Yes, they were.
0: Storm, Vulcan, they were the hired ones, and there were contestants that took them on in their wrestling outfits.

0: like the enhanced games.
1: And that's I think that's been revived in England as well. That was huge in England, pretty huge in Australia for a couple of years in the mid-90s. Yeah.
0: Okay, Robin is calling from the UK, joins us here on ABC Radio Overnights. Scott Goodings, our TV freak, is here as well. Robin.
2: Hello, Francis, and hello again to Scott. Now, two for you, which I don't know if you've got in Australia, but the Krypton Factor, we have to do an assault course and be good at knowledge. And, of course, 3-2-1, which was so trashy, it made The Price is Right look good.
0: So how did that work, 3-2-1?
2: Right, it was a sort of value-added thing. Totally, what do you want? Room set and this vacuum cleaner, you have to prize everything basically like that. But it was amazing. Did you ever get Bullseye? Because that was a darts based one, but it really worked as a TV game show.
0: No, so it involved playing darts, did it?
2: You had 8-7. And top prize was the Bullseye, obviously. That was done, but in the first round, you basically.
0: Oh, Robin.
2: I'm trying to get this highest score.
0: We might try to get Nicholas' call back because you're dropping out a bit, but I want to hear about these game shows.
2: No problem. I'll go and sit outside. Give me a moment.
0: Okay, 1-300-800-222 is the number to play. Robin's on the phone there from the UK. Love your calls as well. Scott, when we look at some of the other ones that tried and failed, what was the game show the music game show that was on Channel 9 for a while that our man, who's still on the Channel 9 breakfast program and used to be on MTV, used to host?
1: Yeah, Richard Wilkins. Yeah, Keynotes. It was a summer filler, one of those summer programs that they launched over the holidays to see if it would catch on. Unfortunately, it didn't. It ran a lot, midnight to dawn, for about the next 10 years. There's a few on YouTube, but the idea about that, there were like groups of three, teams of three, and you would get the first, third, fifth, seventh note of a song, normally played on one of those cheap Casio little keyboard organs, and you'd have to guess the song. And they were very theatrical contestants too. You know, they'd hug and dance and sing along when they got it. But it was interesting watching Richard on MTV at night, then watch him hosting a sort of kitschy little cute game show in the evening.
0: 1-300-800-222 is the number to call or to play if you want to play with us and talk about game shows. The ABC has had a few, and we're still doing. We still got a couple going to. I mean, the Hard Quiz is a game show. It's been enormously successful.
1: Yeah, and there was Einstein Factor.
0: Yes.
1: That was Pete Berner about 10, 20 years ago. I think what we'd like about the ABC ones is sometimes you're playing for the honour rather than prizes. I mean, in Hard Quiz, you get the little trophy at the end. So it's not so much about prizes. It's about, like I said, the glory of winning.
0: And SBS,
1: on those shows.
0: And the SBS still go with a version, a very strict letter-by-law version of Mastermind. It's obviously they sell the franchise and you have to do the set and the music and everything has to be like a carbon copy of the original because that's what it is with Mark Fennell. But I still love it.
1: Yeah, Mastermind can be quite challenging too, although in the UK there is an annual debate. I think recently the English sitcom Friday Night Dinners was featured as a specialty subject and people bombarded the BBC with complaints, you know, like they shouldn't be doing TV or sport. It's anti-intellectual and, Mastermind's meant to be an intellectual show.
0: Yes, but, you know, it's a game show. After all, this one's come through from Debrilla. My friend's daughter went on Perfect Match, but along with her mum to the show to be proved a really stupid... Sorry, but along with her mum to the show, and it proved to be a really stupid idea, especially when she kept screaming out, "Not him!" And we were politely asked to leave quickly.
1: No coaching.
0: Faye has given us a call from Horsham. I'm looking forward to hearing from Faye because I think Faye might know somebody who was a contestant on Sale of the Century, which it was huge. Like, its ratings were massive, weren't they? In that early part of the 80s, it was a huge show.
1: With Tony Barber, yeah.
0: Tony Barber. And then, of course, Glenn Ridge. They had Second Life with Glenn Ridge. Hi, Faye. How are you going?
3: Hello, Will. Thank you.
0: Did your husband be a contestant on Sale?
3: Yes, he was on Sale of the Century in 1980.
0: Oh, peak Sale of the Century.

0: It was on three nights, and it was Tony Barber and Delvine Delaney. Yes, well, we were living in Nil at the time, and he went down to Melbourne for the recording. In those days, they actually won a lot of prizes, and he won a dining table setting, and he won a sewing machine cabinet. He won several boxes of records. There was a cash give out. There were a few other things too. I forgot. He won a record player, etc. But by the third night, he was actually quite nervous, and he got his Eisenhower's muddled up and didn't and bombed out on the third night. But in those days, if you won one night, you went on to the next.
1: Yeah, carryover
0: night.
1: Champ.
0: Yes, yes. But the interesting thing was, it was so many people must have watched that program, because even years later, people were saying to him, "Oh, your face looks familiar. I've seen it somewhere."
2: Sale of the century.
0: Yes, sale of the century.
1: And did he keep his Bruce and Walsh pin?
0: Pardon?
1: Did he keep his little pin that they gave you as a contestant? A little pin from Bruce and Walsh, a little gold pin you could put on your
0: No, no. I can't. It was a long time ago. I can't remember the pin. But I do remember after the show went to air, we had these carry firms come day after day delivering things. They sort of came in.
1: Or the loot.
0: it was amazing. But he's now 83, and his mind is still very sharp. But he won't go on quiz shows now because he doesn't know the young actors and the young and the current TV programs, etc.
1: Fair enough. Well, he's still got. He can always say that he was a carryover champ on Sale of the Century, and that's a moment of glory. Good on you, Faye. Thanks for calling.
0: Thank you.
1: Well, Faye there in Horsham. 1-300-800-222. Scott Goodings is with us. We're our TV freak. We're talking game shows and some of the classics. Morning, Scott and Francis. This one from somebody who's texted through saying, The Weakest Link with Cornelia Francis.
3: Cornelia Francis, yeah. It's sort of a bit cruel, that show, wasn't it?
1: Well, she was played that arch sort of school mom who would send you on your way.
3: Yeah, and it was, you had to try and, it was interesting because it was a team game where you had to try and win as much money as you could, but also there was a lot of strategy to try and kick out other competitions too. I wasn't really a big fan of that because it used to be about the personalities, not about the questions. When you were just talking about Sale of the Century, there was a sort of similar show, Temptation. Are you a fan of Sean McAuliffe's Mad as Hell?
1: Oh, yes, very much.
3: Because the character Darius Horsham.
1: Yes.
3: Played by Stephen Hall. And Stephen Hall was a winner on Temptation.
1: Really?
3: And Matt Quatermain, who was part of the big gig Empty Pockets. I don't know whether he won Sale of the Century or won
1: he
3: Temptation.
1: He won Sale of the Century.
3: Yeah,
1: I do
3: and
1: remember.
3: He's now on The Chase. Is he Goliath?
1: Is he Goliath
3: on The Chase?
1: Do you like The Chase as an idea? As a
3: quiz
1: show?
3: Yeah, it's really nail biting when you watch when they go up against the contestants versus the chasers. I'm biting the nails watching it, hoping the contestants win. But yeah, Goliath and they're just always too good most of the time, the contestants.
1: There's one on TV at the moment, or has been on TV recently, which I find a little hard to understand. It's the one that looks like a carnival sideshow with the discs being pushed towards the edge. I've never quite worked out what the game or the strategy is. Do you know what I'm talking about?
3: That's Tipping Point.
1: What's the idea there?
3: You get very basic trivia questions about entertainment. I'm a bit like you. I've never understood the point. And then you get to collect tokens, and then you've got to try and push the token. Your aim's to win the tokens, and then, yeah, the sideshow thing, you've got to try and get as many tokens into the mystery box as you can. Yeah. It's really convoluted and really hard to explain. But when it's on late at night, I find myself watching it like I used to watch Fish Cam on Channel 31. I'm just bemused by it. And the prizes, I've looked it up today. Apparently people have won £10,000 on it, the English version. Todd Woodbridge hosts the Australian one. I've never seen anyone win a significant amount of money on it. It just seems to be that thing of going, trying to get money versus humiliation on TV.
1: Plenty of SMSs coming through on 0437774774, talking game shows with Scott Goodings. Do you remember Tommy Hanlon Jr. and Pot of Gold? Well, I do remember, as much as Tommy Hanlon Jr. was a star, the real star of that show was Bernard King.
3: The caustic.
1: So this was like a talent contest show. You could sing and dance or do your act, and then Bernard King would be rather caustic and arch and very catty, and you send you on your way if you thought you were rubbish.
3: And the other, it had the play at home factor. Didn't have like a little coupon in a woman's magazine where you had like a little tat slotto card with numbers on it. And you had to sit there and hope that your numbers on your little cardboard thing in your woman's magazine matched the contestant's scores. And if you did, you could win a prize.
1: Oh, bring that back. Jackie in Europilly in Queensland has called through. Hi, Jackie.
2: Hello, how are you?
1: I'm well. Have you got a game show story to share with us?
2: Yes, I do. When my daughter was six in 1997, I nominated her as a home viewer on the game board on Sale of the Century.
1: Yes?
3: Oh, yeah.
2: Yeah, and I still got the letter congratulating us that they sent that she was going to appear, and I've got the Sale of the Century board game that they sent her.
1: Oh, awesome.
2: And the Bruce and Walsh Germani Jewelers.
1: Oh, you've got the Bruce and Walsh, you've got the pin.
2: Yeah.
1: Oh, wow. You know, that's kind of like for us.
2: And the letter that they sent out, and we sat there that night because they told you on the letter in advance, probably about a week or 2 weeks before you were going to appear on the show, so that you can sit there and watch it.
1: And how did she go on the show?
2: Well, she was just, they had the game board.
1: Oh, okay.
2: Remember?
1: Yeah.
2: And they had the home viewer section.
1: Yeah.
2: And the contestants had to, a particular section of the show, after a certain amount of questions, they said, we'll
1: go to the home viewer. Good stuff. Well, we're jealous. Can I just say, Jackie,
2: game board.
1: We're jealous of you because you've got a Bruce and Walsh pin, because to us TV nerds, with Scott Goodings, it's kind of like the ring in Lord of the Rings for us. It's like it's the quest. We all want one of those.
2: It's like winning a night quiz.
1: It's exactly like that.
2: What do you call it? The fridge magnet. I've been trying to win one of those for 10 years and I still haven't yet.
1: Good luck,
2: and
1: Jackie.
2: A music quiz show I used to absolutely love watching and I still do now was Rock Quiz.
1: Yes, Rock Quiz was
2: I love that.
1: They still.
2: Even though they didn't win anything at the end, I loved at the end when they did the duet.
1: Yeah, there's some great recordings. Yeah, one of my favourites. There's plenty of great recordings from that. They put out a little record or CD of those duets at the end of the show as well. That's floating around too. Thank you, Jackie. Thanks for your call. 1-300-800-222 is the number as we speak to Pandora Sapphire Beach. I think she's been a recent contestant. Pandora, what show are you on?
4: I was on The Chase.
1: Excellent. How'd you go?
4: Well, I'm still sitting here in my rented house, not living the life of luxury. and it's aired now, so I should have been paid.
1: Oh, wow. So did you have any success at all?
4: Oh, yes. Oh, definitely. I got $14,000 in my cash builder.
1: Wow.
4: And then we got up to $18,000 in the versus The Chase a bit at the end.
1: Yep.
4: But he was just on fire, mate.
1: Couldn't beat
4: him. He was like No, he was bang, bang, bang, bang, and it was like,
1: just couldn't.
4: I just want him to stuff up.
1: Yeah, it wasn't going to happen. Well, you walked away with a pretty penny in the pocket,
0: oh,
1: though.
0: This is the new thing that they've done this season where they actually offered you a step ahead for an amount of money that you'd earn. He offered us 1 point for 20,000. We had 50,000. Why would you do that?
1: Yeah, you wouldn't. No, you wouldn't. Well, look, are you going to try another game show to see if you can unlock that pathway to financial security?
0: Oh, I'm going to go to the game show that gives me more than a drink bottle for being on it.
1: There you go. Good idea. Thanks, mate.
0: Okay, I want the mug, I think.
1: The big gold mug.
0: Oh, yeah, definitely.
1: Harquiz, good on you. Have a crack. Thanks for calling.
0: I've got to work out my category.
1: Oh, that's a good call. That, Pandora, that's a really important part. And that's the strategy before you go on, Scott, is you don't want to, if you're going to go on something like hard quiz, you don't want to choose a generalist subject that you might know a lot about but might open up a question that can be stolen from you. You want to really narrow it down and concentrate on something a little bit obscure and a little bit specific, and that way you've got more chance of getting all five at the start.
3: Yeah, if you're going to pick, a music artist or a TV show or a movie series, pick something a bit obscure and something not something with a huge, vast catalogue. Maybe about five films in a series, or maybe an artist with about six albums. But, yeah, I'm with you. Yeah, you don't want something really, really popular, do you, where everyone knows they're going to jump in and steal.
1: Now, we've got an SMS here. What about kids' game shows over the years? Amazing was peak. Do you remember Amazing? Was that an ABC show, or was that with James Sherry?
3: That was James Sherry on Channel 7. The one I loved in the 90s was Now You See It. It was in the 80s, sorry, with Now You See It with Mike Mead. I remember Mike Mead from, do you remember Flashes with Ray Burgess?
1: No.
3: It was they occasionally show it on Rage. It was a sort of pop culture show, teen culture show on ABC in the 70s, Ray Burgess and Mike Mead. And Mike Mead hosted Now You See It with Melvin the Robot, a very, very witty Melvin the robot he was, and that the prizes on that were, I remember they were really cute. The kids got books, very educational educational prizes, and they're also playing for their schools. And I watched a bit of an episode today, and you know what they won for their school? You know what you could win for your school potentially? A Commodore Amiga 500 for their school. So again, you watch that, and that would have been a huge prize in the 80s.
1: Totally, big deal.
3: And it's a really cool show too, even now. It's like words and numbers hidden inside a grid. They've got an electronic stylus pen. Very modern. And
1: cutting edge.
3: Mike Mead was such a cool guy. And I remember, like, he'd have kids on, 12, 13-year-old kids, and they'd say they're into music. And he'd ask them, they'd be into rap. Rap was emerging in the 80s. And he'd ask them. Yeah, he'd actually treat the kids like, Tony Barber would treat adults on Sailor Century, and he'd ask them their interests. He's a great. I loved him. I loved the quiz show, Mike Mead and Melvin the Robot. Yeah.
1: This is coming from Scott in Berkeley in the States. What about The Price is Right with the great Ian Turpie? A friend of mine won the major showcase once, but was not allowed to tell anyone until after the episode aired.
3: Was there a thing at one stage where you had to hope that the show wasn't axed? Because there was a condition that the show had to be shown to get the prizes.
1: So you're sweating it, that it stays on air, and then if you don't, you lose your loot. This is from Warwick in Adelaide too, here on ABC Radio Overnight. Scott Gooding's a TV freak with us talking game shows. I was on Iron Chef on SBS on a Saturday night.
3: Really?
1: Iron Chef, that was a great show.
3: They say they're a contestant on it.
1: Yes.
3: Right. I wonder what their specialty
1: Sorry, I misread that. I was an Iron Chef addict, so he loved Iron Chef. Sorry, Warwick, I made you a contestant on the show. But, yes, he loved Iron Chef.
3: Yeah, that was a real – again, that was a gladiatorial show, wasn't it? It was three chefs against the Iron Chef, and the commentary was sort of like a wrestling match, almost like a boxing match.

0: They're everywhere. And one of the ones I like at the moment, and by the way, Sam's just posted, Francis, it's from an auction house from 3 years ago. There was actually a Sale of Century stick pin for sale.
1: How much am I paying for it?
0: It was estimated it was going to go between $10 and $40. It went for $45.
1: Oh,
0: so you've got to check these auction houses. But something
1: is
0: that,
1: stolen? Is that stolen, Bella?
0: It could be a...
1: to wear a bracelet.
0: Yes, that's what we said, yes. You would frame it. You would not
1: you
0: wear it.
1: You couldn't wear it. You weren't worthy of wearing it unless you'd been on the show. You can't wear it.
0: There's one on at the moment. It's actually finished in England called Tenable. And it's this team show. It's hosted by the actor Warwick Davis. And there were like seven seasons of it. And at the sixth at the end, the team has to answer, try and get 10 questions, factual questions in order, right? It's all convoluted. But the key thing is, if you didn't win a major amount of money, from the sixth season on, they had a consolation prize, which was now they used to issue Tenable tea towels.
1: Wow.
0: With Warwick Davis's smiling dial on it.
1: Gee,
0: so I tell you, if I've went on Tenable, I wouldn't want the cash prize. I would deliberately sabotage my rival team.
1: Just to get the
0: merch. Just to get the Tenable tea towel.
1: It talks a lot about who you are as a person, Scott. Great to talk to you. Thanks to everyone who's sent messages and called in tonight about game shows. And Scotty, no doubt you'll be talking TV with Trev when he returns next week.
0: Oh, well, thanks.
1: Scott Green, the TV Freaks with us here on ABC Radio Overnights.

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0: Morning. Sitting in for Trev today, and then he's back on Monday to keep you company once again. Coming up in a moment, we're going to be talking about biodegradable packaging. It's everywhere. At least we're told it's everywhere, but just how much of it actually does do what it says it does. We're going to speak with Alessandra Suti from the Institute for Frontier Materials at Deakin University to talk about that right after we hear from The Reels. Quasimodo's Dream. ABC Radio Overnights.

0: The Reels. Australian classic, that one. Quasimodo's Dream from the album of the same name from 1982 here on ABC Radio Overnights.
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0: Now, most of us these days are trying our best to reduce our footprint when it comes to rubbish and disposable items that might not biodegrade and mess up the environment. But biodegradable is a label that's thrown around a hell of a lot. Just how much of it, though, do we know is actually truly biodegradable? And is the idea of being biodegradable being abused by some products and some companies who think that by putting that label on their product that well-meaning and well-purposed people are buying it, even though what they're selling isn't the real deal? Now, Associate Professor Alessandra Suti from the Institute of Frontier Materials at Deakin University has joined us to talk about this. Good morning, Ali. How are you?
2: Hi, Francis. Great. Thank you. How are you today?
0: I'm really well.

0: into certain standards, but consumers are not able to make informed choices as to what degrades faster very often because they're not provided that information.
1: So just wind it back to the idea of biodegradability. So in a perfect world, we'd be using materials that would just return into the environment with no harmful impact. Is that, you know, in the sort of the perfect world?
0: In a perfect world, we would reduce what we use, would recycle what we use, and then if we really had no other choice and we had to dispose of it, yes, we would choose materials that go back into the environment, leave the environment as happy as it was beforehand, and do not cause any downstream issues. But that's very rarely the case, especially if you do not control where the materials end up in at the end of their life.
1: How does biodegradation work usually when it's working well?
0: I think we're all familiar with what happens to what we put in our mouth and how it is processed. And the environment does something very similar. Materials get attacked by microbes that are in the environment and molecules that are in the environment, and like oxygen and other molecules. And what happens is the material is slowly broken down, is literally digested very often by microbes and organisms around us, and slowly turns into carbon dioxide and water and not much else, ideally.
1: It's different to recycling, isn't it? Recycling is having to go through a particular process to try to reuse an item, and that, of course, will consume energy and produce some output as well, which might be environmentally challenging. So.

0: Well, via compost bins. Many of us now have worm farms or compost bins in the backyard. We're throwing out food scraps. Imagine a similar thing that can actually take materials at larger scale for industrial processing scale. And we put in all our packaging. Imagine a system like that that can take a lot of our waste, cook it literally with microorganisms, make a soup, and obtain at the other end something that is very different. It could be something that we can use as compost in one of the simplest and most common forms, or simply not much else, like water and carbon dioxide and some other materials that are left behind.
1: Ali Sudhi is with us from the Institute of Frontier Materials at Deakin Uni. We're talking about biodegradability and biodegradable packaging and whether we're getting the best out of our consumer life by buying products that say they're biodegradable but maybe aren't meeting the bill that they've set themselves up for. Are there standards that are enforceable, and do they vary across different jurisdictions? So we'll st from even from state to state, or even, I guess, when you talk about biodegradability in bins, you know, from council to council, region to region.
0: Absolutely. Australia is doing a great job at implementing standards that are required to call something biodegradable and allowing us to see if a product is biodegradable or not by putting a little logo on those products. You might have come across a little leaf logo or a little compost bin type logo. Those are two logos that Australia uses, and you can only apply those logos if you are certified against certain standards, which means you send your materials to specific facilities. They test that your materials are actually biodegradable, either in a compost bin at home or in an industrial compost facility, and then you can apply the logo. So, as a consumer, we have ways to identify what our products would do in one situation or the other. And if you have to choose products that have the little compost bin looking like logo, because that means it's home compostable. And home compost bins are typically cool systems, not super hot systems like industrial composting facilities. But that means that those products are safe. If you see the little leaf logo instead, that is a material that is a bit trickier to handle, Francis, because that needs to go in an industrial composting facility, and you might be disappointed if you put it in your compost bin. You can still try, because every compost bin is different, but it might take a little longer than you expect for it to biodegrade. But yes, there are standards, and they're helping us do the right thing at the right point.
1: Ali, are there also certain products or certain items we use regularly or at large volume that remain impervious to being biodegradable? And if we could change that, would be a success. Say, for instance, tea bags. Tea bags, you know, we use so many of them. And also, I guess, coffee pods these days, another one. If we could find a version of that which would be biodegradable, would be, make a huge difference to the amount of landfill and other materials that we're using and throwing away?
0: Absolutely. Materials like coffee pods, packaging for food, takeaway, single-use containers. Australia has already moved in the right direction, phasing out single-use plastics wherever possible. And in the more common interpretation of plastics, we are talking about plastics that do not biodegrade, like PET or polypropylene or polyethylene that typically makes up your shampoo bottle. So we have a lot of packaging in the world that we have to deal with, and we have to invest a lot to deal with because it's not biodegradable.
1: I'm also seeing some of the larger and maybe, I guess, more luxury retailers offering refill opportunities. So rather than going into your favourite shop where you buy a body wash ever and buying another bottle, you can take a previous bottle in and reuse that to stop, you know, another plastic element getting introduced into our ecosystems.
0: Those are very viable options, especially if we have transparency of what happens to the products before they get into that shop. So, if we have an opportunity to refill our containers, we are doing the reuse component of the reduce, reuse, recycle mantra. And that's great because it means we don't need to produce another shampoo bottle for every time we need a new shampoo bottle. In Australia, just to give you an idea, we had placed on the market about 7 million tonnes of packaging in 2023-24. That's a

0: lot of mess. Just think the mess of the Great Pyramid of Giza
1: Wow.
0: in 1 year. 86% of that was actually suitable for recycling. 41% though of that went to landfill. And if we had reused that, or if we had recycled that in the lesser option, we would have saved the emissions of about 750,000 cars for a
1: So,
0: year.
1: real world impact. It's a real world impact by the choices we make at the checkout, whether it's at the supermarket or when we're buying clothes or whatever it is that we're spending our money on.
0: Absolutely. We know that whenever we buy products that are petroleum-based, we have an impact on the environment because we need to process the petroleum, like oil, transport it, polymerize it, use the item, then find a way to dispose of it, recycling or landfill. But we sometimes forget that transport contributes heavily to the life cycle emissions of a product. And this is where, if you have an opportunity to reuse your shampoo bottles, do that, because that has a small impact that is cumulative across the population.
1: Good to talk to you, Ali. Great to get a bit of an insight into all of this, and I appreciate your time.
0: Lovely to talk to you, Francis.
1: Ali Sutti there from the Institute of for Foreign Materials at Deakin University, talking to us about biodegradability and how to make sure that we are getting biodegradable products when we are told that that's what they are, how to reduce our impact on the environment.

0: 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And the missing piece here on ABC Radio Overnights, it's news time.
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0: ABC News with David Rollins. Israel has issued fresh evacuation warnings to people in southern Lebanon, telling them to leave if they're north of the Zarani River, in a sign they may be moving even further into Lebanese territory. The BBC's John Sudworth has the latest.
1: As towns and villages across southern Lebanon echo once again to the sound of airstrikes, fresh evacuation warnings have been issued, including for the city of Tyre. An urban population of some 200,000 people was given less than 2 hours to make the choice of staying to face the bombing, which has now begun, or of taking their families onto the crowded roads in search of accommodation in a country already in deep upheaval and just as the Eid holiday begins. Hezbollah, the Iranian-backed militant group in Lebanon, says its forces have been fighting Israeli troops who've moved beyond the swathe of territory they already occupy.
0: US President Donald Trump claims Iran is negotiating on fumes and has again teased the prospect of more strikes should it not agree to a peace deal. The president also mixed up US military operations, saying Venezuela when referring to Iran. It comes as the White House rejects claims made on Iranian state TV that Iran had received an unofficial... preliminary draft of a memorandum of understanding on ending their war. Trump says the deal is still not quite reached and that he won't rule out using force again in Iran.
2: Their Navy is gone, as I've said 1,000 times. Their Navy is gone. Their Air Force is gone. Everything's gone, and they're negotiating on fumes. But we'll see what happens. Maybe we have to go back and finish it. Maybe we don't.
0: Five of the seven people trapped in a flooded cave for a week in Laos have been found alive. Nick Parmeter has the story.
3: A moment of jubilation amongst the rescue team after news filtered through that they'd found five of the seven Laos nationals alive in a cave. The group of seven entered the cave in central Laos on the 20th of May before being trapped by a landslide triggered by heavy rain. A Thai rescue team, which includes divers who helped free the young Thai soccer team stuck in a cave in 2018, joined the operation on Sunday. The rescuers have cleared 15 metres of obstacles and have been gradually moving towards where the group was trapped. The team says the search for the remaining two members of the group continues.
0: Welfare advocates say there is no evidence the compliance system attached to JobSeeker is helping people get into work. The government's proposed employment services overhaul would tailor support to people's individual circumstances while keeping penalties and payment suspensions in place. Edwina McDonald, acting CEO of the Australian Council of Social Services, says the system is causing harm with a focus on punishment rather than meaningful employment.
4: One of the difficulties with this proposal is that it doesn't change the existing private provider system. And so the real question that I think came out was, how will government incentivise the current providers who have shown no interest in putting in the hard yards to help those who are difficult to get back to work?
0: The Aboriginal and Torres Strait Islander Social Justice Commissioner says the timing of NT Police's announcement that no charges would be laid against officers involved in the death of an Aboriginal man in Alice Springs last year was harmful. Tuesday's announcement fell on National Sorry Day and a day before the one-year anniversary of Kumanjai White's death after he was restrained by two officers in a supermarket. Police Commissioner Martin Dole said he wanted to tell Mr. White's family about the decision as soon as it had been made in order to end the family's uncertainty. New South Wales has come from 20-0 down to beat Queensland in a dramatic opening to this year's State of Origin Rugby League series in Sydney. Here's Andrew Moore.
5: A crowd of 79,186 saw an absolute thriller in often wet conditions. Queensland burst out of the blocks with a 20-0 lead.

0: lead after three early tries in 8 minutes to Rob Toyer, Tom Flegler and Hamiso Tabuai-Fadou. Hudson Young's try in the 27th minute gave the Blues some hope, but the crucial part of the game came when Kalyn Ponga was sent off in the 57th minute for a shoulder to the head of Blues winger Talatau Kola. And the Blues then responded, tries to Ethan Strange in the 72nd minute to Nathan Cleary after a 40-20, and James Tedesco took a catch from a high ball in the 79th minute to score. With Cleary's conversion, it was game over.
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2: Areas of morning fog, isolated light showers in the south of the state, a cool day with light to moderate south to southwesterly winds. In Swan Hill, morning fog expected, a minimum of 9 and a max of 19. Traralgon, a partly cloudy day, 9 to 17. And Ararat, slightly cooler and partly cloudy, 9 to 16.
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5: Good morning. Yes, that's right. It's time for the open line. 1300 800 222 or 0437 774 774 if you want to send through your SMS message on any of the issues in the news or otherwise, or something you just want to raise and have a conversation about. That's what the open line is all about. It's an open road for the open line, so get on the phone, 1300 800 222. It might be to talk about what is a really big decision by the federal government today. The government is proposing what it calls the biggest shake-up to the employment system in decades. Now, this overhaul is going to split people seeking employment, job seekers, into three tiers. It changes the incentive scheme for job agencies and changes the mutual obligation settings for workers as well. Now, I'd love to hear from you if you've had to go through this process as it is. 1300 800 222, looking for work, having to apply for a certain number of jobs, turn up at Centrelink or, you know, Services Australia, have that conversation with the service provider or the private service provider about what you're looking for and how you get work, whether it's been of any use to you, whether you felt like it's just been a box-ticking exercise, what it's made you feel whilst you're looking for work to be going through this process, or maybe you did have a good experience where you went in, you got some help, you found a job and you got back on your feet in terms of your work life. Give us a call, 1300 800 222 or 0437 774 774. Louise Mollian has had a look at this and this is her report.
6: Australia's employment services program is getting a shake-up. Right now, if you're unemployed and getting Centrelink payments, you have to fulfil mutual obligations. That means you have to prove you're doing things like applying for jobs, but also participating in training. Mutual obligations can also include unpaid work for the dole tasks. These mutual obligations are overseen by the government agency Workforce Australia and mainly delivered via private job agencies. The private arm of the scheme was set up under the Howard government in the 1990s. Sydney Law School's Christopher Rudd says that's caused huge problems.
7: This kind of private provider system in which businesses are paid to assist people finding work has not worked.
6: One of the criticisms is that this system promotes something known as creaming, where agencies that are meant to help people get jobs ignore those who need the most assistance in favour of more easily employable people.
7: The incentives are baked in for the easy wins.
6: Now, the government spends about $2 billion a year on the employment system, but it's long copped criticism for leaving people stuck in unsuitable jobs or without adequate support. The mutual obligation system has also come under fire from advocates and people looking for work, who say it's overly punitive and wastes people's time.
8: No offence to the lovely people that I meet, but this is government bullshit, right?
9: I told the workforce that I found a job. I got one, I just need to start. But they said it doesn't matter, you gotta keep on applying.
6: Back in 2023, a parliamentary inquiry found Australia's employment system had become overly focused on kicking people off welfare. Now, the government's proposing what it's calling the biggest changes to this system in decades. The overhaul will see people put in three tailored support systems to better match people.

0: people with the help they need. It will also change how those private providers are paid and introduce changes to mutual obligations. Australia's employment rate increased to 4.5% in April, but that's still considered quite low.
1: Louise Moylan there with that report on the changes the government is proposing to job seeking and the overhaul, which is going to change the way that employment schemes work. But I'd love to hear from you on the open line on 1300 800 222. What's your experience of going through that process of looking for work, of having to do the mutual obligation components of it? Have you had success or has it been really tough? Give us a call. Love to know about your experience. You can also SMS on 0437 774 774. Either way, let us know, or anything else you want to talk about, it's there for you. ABC Radio Overnight. Taking your calls and reading your SMS messages in a moment. First, though, this is The Car.

0: Have your say on the Overnights Open Line. 1300 800 222.
1: Yeah, give us a call. We're talking about anything you want to discuss this morning on the Open Line, but also more particularly the job seeker changes which were announced by the government, and wanting to hear from you about how you've had to navigate that system yourself in recent times. Greg is on the road. He's our first caller this morning. G'day, Greg. How are you?

0: morning. How are you?
1: I'm well. So this system's been in place for a while. Have you had experience of it?
0: Oh, I'm just going to, you know, I've been on the dole on and off over, you know, 20 years, I guess. I'm employed now, so I'm fine now, but I've, in the past, I found that the whole system, like when I've gone to those job seeker places, that they've never found me a job ever. Like, yeah, every time I've got a job, it's always been me who's found it. And I just don't even know what they do, really, to tell you the truth. I'm in that bracket where I'm overqualified, so they don't give me any extra help or extra funds. But just thought I'd ring up. And I just feel like the whole system, if you don't want to work, you can make it work for you, that you just tell them what you want. And, and you don't go to work, I just think the whole system's broken, to tell you the truth.
1: Yeah, so there is a part of what Amanda Richworth was talking about today. The minister was talking about that, trying to break down that cycle where people felt like they were just turning up to put in their 20 applications a month and tick the box. And, that, you know, that's a corrosive experience for everyone, isn't it? You're not really believing you're going to get anywhere. You're caught in a trap and you're having to go through this bureaucratic process which doesn't produce anything. So a lot of effort and money being spent on delivering not very much, and that has to change.
0: Yeah, look, if people don't want to work, they just make up lies. They just, you know, they'll, there. And years ago, you'd have to fill out a book and you'd take it into Centrelink every fortnight. They'll get to see who you, you know, what you look like, if you look like you're presenting to work or not. Now you just do it on your phone. You don't even have to get out of bed. You just do it on your phone. And I think the whole system, you know, just, it's not really, as I said, if you want to sit there and be, and, sorry about the term, dole budger. You know, you can get away with it pretty easy.
1: And how's your job going now? You got good employment? You're happy with what you're doing?
0: I've been employed for over 4 years now without having to go on the dole, and I'm pretty happy. So
1: good man, good stuff.
0: I'm up at this time of the morning going to work, so I must be doing something right now. So, but
1: good on you, Greg.
0: Anyway, all right. Thank you very much.
1: Thanks, mate. Thanks for sharing with us your story. Julie's from Broadview. Good morning, Julie. How has that system been for you? What's your experience?
2: I'm legally blind, but I have had to access the Disability Employment Services, and I found none of them found me a job over many years. So I went, when I got the NDIS, I applied for the new enterprise incentive scheme, and I'm now self-employed.
1: And what are you doing, Julie? What are you doing as a self-employed person?
2: I train other blind and vision impaired people how to use their assistive technology.
1: Great stuff. So you actually, and also adding capacity in that sense to people who need it. So that's great. But you had to find that on your own. There was no way that within the system as it currently stands, you were going to find a pathway to doing that, the job that you obviously love doing and that's working well for other people.
2: Well, no, exactly. What they wanted to do was find me a job for 8 hours a week, and that was it.
1: Yeah. So that had already put a ceiling on your potential just because of your disability.
2: That's right.
1: Yeah, not good enough. Hey, it's great. Thank you for talking to us about it. It's a really important aspect, and I'm glad it's worked out well for you.
2: Thanks, Francis.
1: Good on you, Julie, from Broadview. Bye. This one also coming through from Claire. Can't talk on the phone right now. I've got a family member, mid-20s. They have ADHD and associated anxiety issues. Post-school education went awry due to the lockdown and COVID. To meet mutual obligations, applies for, is sent to weird exploitative jobs. I live in inner Melbourne, but sent to Oakley for casual leaflet distribution interview. Did not hear back. Never hear back from any of the interviews. It just feels like you're getting the run around and it's not really working. Sam's in Thomastown this morning. Hello, Sam. Welcome to the open line.
3: Yeah, good morning, Francis. Just want to thank you for the job you've done over the while covering for Trevor, and thank you. Very appreciative. You know, Francis, I wanted to ask you, have you ever written a screenplay about the footy region area at all?
1: No, not yet.

0: Doesn't mean I won't, but I've, you know, yeah, there's a big gap, I reckon, in Australian cultures. We don't do sports films very well. Like the Americans do it. They any number of great baseball movies in particular. They've made brilliant movies about baseball, and boxing's the other sport that usually lends itself to great movies. But we really don't know how to find a sort of literary language for our sport experience, even cricket. You know, we're sort of more focused on results and scores and winning and losing, and not this sort of, you know, there are some great writers like our own Gideon Haig and a few that get it, but, you know, writing a really good screenplay about Aussie rules football or rugby league would be a bit of a challenge, I reckon, Sam.
1: Yeah, because, like I mentioned to you a while ago about the Fitzroy Stars, like, we were like a fusion club. Like, we were a club just like migrant kids from Fitzroy, and then we joined up with some Indigenous Aboriginal players that came down, and we formed the club.
0: Yeah, that's a great yarn.
1: There's a backstory, because Miriam Cora did it on Message Stick.
0: Yes.
1: She did a show back in the day, and what happens there, Francis, is they told the Indigenous Aboriginal version. See, I represent, we were the originals in YCW when we formed the club. So, you know, I'd like to say, express my viewpoint across, you know, how we came up with the name The Stars, you know.
0: Good story.
1: And like the players that we played with, you know, they're Aboriginal elders now. I played with the Thorpes, you know, the uncles and fathers of Lydia Thorpe, and Kutcher Edwards' older brothers, right? And, you know, and there's also backstory to Kutcher Edwards, another player, Dixie Patton. They played, I think, in 1986 as a reference to NAIDOC Week, which is happening this week now. They played an MCG game, right? Wow. It was Indigenous players, right? Yeah, I've got the record. I've got the actual record. It's in the the MCG Hall of Fame. And Lockett was playing, right? It was before they were big. Ross Lyon, and it was a whole game that was before a main game, like when North Melbourne was starting to play the Friday night games.
0: Yes, and it's a great bit of history. Look, thank you for sharing, and I'd like to know more about that. I might take that one offline with you and find out more. Thanks for your call. 1-300-800-222 is the number. This SMS coming through from Tristan in Rockhampton. Hey, big fella, I guess he's referring to me. What thoughts have you got on mandatory military service to learn a trade and get skills? That way we'd be cheaper than those job companies with taxpayer money being spent that way. I mean, I'm sure it's worth discussing. I guess the thing about that, we have a fully professionalised military. We don't have any sort of national service as it stands. And if, from my experience talking to people within the ADF and within the defence sector, they're very wary of having people involved in military training and within defence who don't want to be there. They have a highly professionalised service, one of the most highly professionalised armies in the world, even to scale. And having people who don't really want to be there or aren't equipped to deal with military service is something that they don't want to take on. The phrase I've heard is, we're not here to babysit that problem. Whether that's right or wrong, that's the way that it's often seen within defence circles. Let's go to Matthew in Yarrana, New South Wales. G'day, Matthew. How are you going?
2: Oh, good, Francis. Thank you very much for taking my call.
0: What's been your experience of the jobs market and the jobs providers and the system that has been overhauled by the federal government over the last 24 hours?
2: Well, look, I think it's a welcome change, but there's still punitive in their approach to job seekers generally. I think they believe that we're some sort of, criminal element that are trying to take advantage of the system. Now, I will say that I'm not a job seeker at the moment. I've always found my own work. And when I have, the job network has tried to cling on to me and claim that they got me the job.
0: So how do you find out about that, Matthew? Have you been sort of like, do you get correspondence, or how do you know about that?
2: Well, the last time I was involved in the job network, because I was actually unwell, so I developed a fairly significant health problem, and I approached them and they talked about disability, and I said, no, well, I don't really want to go down that road again.
0: Yeah.
2: Last time I was burnt really badly by them. So I took it that I would just get a job and go forward and move on with it.
0: And that's what you've done, huh?
2: Yeah, and then when I did get a job, they pursued me to document something that said that they got me the job.
0: So that they could use that to say, hey, our system's working, we're worth the contract. Yeah, that's cynical, isn't it?
2: Yeah, pretty much.
0: And what sort of work are you doing now, Matthew?
2: Oh, I'm now a chef.
0: Hey.
2: I was in agriculture, which is a strange twist. And really long time ago, I was actually a registered nurse.
0: Well, you've done it all. Can I just ask, because this is all part of this story too, and I've had to do this a couple of times. When you come out of a job that you've been doing for a long time and you feel pretty competent in it and you've had a decent career, and then you have to change and find a new skill set or readapt, how have you found that shifting to being in the kitchen? Has that been difficult?
2: Look, the truth is that the cooking bug has been with me since I was born, really. And it's always been humming along there in the background. And I sort of was never in a position to take advantage of it. And then the disability that I was describing earlier sort of affected me in the early mornings.
0: So this suits you better, huh?
2: Yeah, well, this suits me better because it's more of an afternoon, evening type work. That's why I'm up at this time of the day. Because I'm still coming down from last night.
0: Yes.
2: So that was the sort of fundamental change I had to make. I pushed my way in and secured accreditation and then gained experience as fast as I could in a 3.5 year period of gain the title chef.
0: All power to you, mate. Great work. Yeah. Well done. Thanks for calling.
2: Oh, thanks very much, Francis.
0: Inspiring.
2: Thanks for listening.
0: Thanks, inspiring story. Mark's in Wollongong, ABC Radio Overnights. Francis here for Trev. It's the open line. We've been talking about the changes the government's making to job seeker process. So when you go and look for work at Centrelink and how many times you have to report and who you report to and what program you're in and whether you're using a private job provider. Mark, how about you? What's been happening for you?
3: Hey, Francis. Look, I'm pretty lucky. I've never really had to engage with government employment services like that. But I've had a lot of friends who have. And the one thing I've noticed is that, like, eventually that whole rigmarole of going in and applying for jobs that don't fit you and then not getting callbacks, like, that is cancerous to wanting to go get a job at all eventually. And this happens to... Some people it happens quickly, and some people it takes a long time, but eventually all of them get so burned out and dejected by the whole process that it becomes oppositional to the whole concept of trying to achieve.
0: Yeah, it just chips away at people's confidence in their self-worth.
3: Yeah, absolutely, exactly. And once it's gone, right, it's way easier. It's like getting, it's like eating a few too many sweet things, right? What it's easy to do. But once it's done, it's a lot harder to sort of deal with, and, it sort of compounds itself. And then, people develop mental health issues as a relation to it, and then that becomes a problem that they, it's just, the whole system is rotten to the core. Like, it just doesn't work for anybody. I can't tell you, I honestly can't tell you a single person I've ever heard have a positive experience in that system.
0: Does it feel like it's been built for political purposes in that you need to be seen to be doing something, and if you outsource it, and it looks like, there's a lot of colour and movement, but nothing really changes?
3: Look, Francis, it was at the point in time where it got taken out of government hands and handed to the private industry, that was a really popular thing to be doing at that point in time. It wasn't just government employment services, it was a lot of different things. And, if you cast your eye across the menagerie of things they sold and privatised and handed off to somebody else to take control of, not many of them are worth, the sand they're built on, if you know what I mean.
0: I do, mate.
3: It's pretty consistent, but,
0: And are you up early going to work this morning?
3: Yep. I'm just looking at it right now.
0: Okay. What do you do, Mark?
3: Work in the aviation industry up in Sydney.
0: Okay. Well, thank you for giving us a call. We appreciate it. It's an important insight.
3: Thanks, mate.
0: Steve in Campbelltown in New South Wales as well. Hi, Steve. What's been your experience?
4: Yeah, morning, Francis. So 8 years ago, 2018 was the worst year of my career life, being unemployed for about 10 months. But
0: hey, Steve, I can say the same. Same for me. I had a really rotten 2018 as well. So we got that in common.
4: Yeah.
0: Anyway, you tell your story. How did that go? What was happening?
4: Well, I've come from a logistics arena sort of work, inventory supervising, all the inventory or logistics, warehousing sort of jobs. And one thing that what I really hated was the mutual obligation. I had to do 20 jobs per fortnight, I think it was. I can't remember, but it was that much. But the thing is, when you go to these employment agencies, you know, you go through their jobs and all you're seeing is like the menial, like storeman, general hand. They're giving you tailoring their time to actively seek work. And one of the things that really undermined me was the fact that not many employers was going to have a job interview because I'm overqualified. It doesn't. They don't tailor certain jobs for certain people, such as myself.
0: Yeah.
4: And when you go to these job interviews, they look at your resume, they look at your portfolio, and they don't even ask you questions because they know that you're overqualified, and when you they already know that you're going to be looking for another job.
0: Yep. So you're on that treadmill, and around you go with no solution, mate. Thank you so much. Are you up working this morning too?
4: Yeah, I'm working at Moorebank Intermodal. I'm an inventory supervisor. Yeah, for a major logistic company, and in third party.
0: Good on you. Glad it's worked out for you.
4: Yeah, it has.
0: Good to hear. Thanks, Steve. Thanks to everybody who's called up this morning on the open line. Yeah, it's a massive change. If you want to go to abc.net.au to the news, you can read about the changes that Minister Amanda Rishworth is trying to implement to the system that's currently in place when it comes to helping job seekers and their mutual obligation elements and all of the things that need to change for a system that clearly hasn't been working. ABC Overnights. This is Titus.

0: Heavenly Harmonies there from Titters, and Ignorance is Bliss. It's the title of the album they gave us in 1990 as well. And that's a beautiful tune there as part of National Reconciliation Week too, which is this week. It's ABC Radio Overnights.
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0: Hey, it's been great hanging out with you. Trev back next Monday. Now, do you reckon your voice is worth copywriting so that nobody can sound like you? Do you need to do that? Well, some people think you do. Taylor Swift has filed a trademark application covering her voice and stage image. It includes a photo of her performing in a distinctive bejeweled Eras Tour bodysuit and two voice recordings as well. Hey, it's Taylor, and hey, it's Taylor Swift. Copywriting your voice. I do remember the great Tom Waits sued a company which had an ad running which approximated his voice and made it sound like he was endorsing a product and won. So we're getting to the stage now where technology is such that copywriting your voice so your identity, your voice identity can't be stolen is a thing. Senior lecturer in music production Justin Morey at the Leeds Beckett University is here to talk to us about this. He's been waiting patiently. G'day, Justin. How are you going?
4: Hi, Francis. How are you? Thanks for having me.
0: I'm well. I know that artificial intelligence and artificial technology is moving at a rate of knots, but copywriting your voice, why would that be something that we would need to do? And why is Taylor Swift doing it, do you think?
4: Yeah, I think that there's a variety of reasons for this. Firstly, copyright laws as they stand around music and songs weren't written with AI in mind at all. You know, the UK Copyright Act was 1988. I believe your Australian Copyright Act that's still in use is 1968. And so the protection offered is really in terms of copying. So literally stealing a whole section of original lyrics or melody, or more latterly, and this is my kind of main area of research interest, because I was a musician that used samples in my own music, of sampling, and the law's quite clear on what you can and can't do in terms of that. For example, you can't sample even a second of someone's recording without getting clearance for it. In terms of the songwriting copyright, if you've taken something that's considered to be original, then that's again, that's copyright theft. Of course, what's not covered is the voice as such, or copying the voice. And what AI can do very cleverly is, for example, as we were talking about Taylor Swift, suck up a whole back catalogue, every recording that she's ever made, extract the vocals from that, and make some decisions about how to recreate a Taylor Swift voice singing a completely new melody, which wouldn't really infringe any of those songs, but also wouldn't be created without, in our parlance, the training data that was used, i.e. taking and looking at all of her, listening to all of her music to create that. And so that's a bit of a challenge for artists like Taylor Swift. And it's interesting that you mentioned Tom Waits' example, because in the article I wrote for this online magazine, The Conversation, I talk about Bette Midler, which was a very similar issue. The Ford Motor Company back in the 80s got a sound-alike artist who was actually a member of Bette Midler's backing band. I think it was one of Bette Midler's live backing vocalists to impersonate Bette Midler, but not only that, singing a famous Bette Midler song, in legal terms, passing that off as Bette Midler. And so the argument is that you can, if you're passing something off, so if you're deliberately sounding like someone else, then that's possible to get things taken down. And there were

0: was the recent example of a song called Heart on My Sleeve, where an unknown producer recreated both The Weeknd and Drake vocal performances, but singing a new song. And that was possible to get that taken down straight away. I think with Taylor, there's other issues with Taylor Swift in terms of the amount of deep faking that's been involved with her. There's allegedly lots of pornographic images been created by AI of Taylor Swift. And more famously, before the last election, her images of her wearing the Swifties for Trump t-shirt when she's not a Donald Trump supporter. And so I think perhaps in the first instance, her trademarking her voice as the actor Matthew McConaughey has done with particular key phrases. And bear in mind, with the trademark, you're only really protecting the bit that you trademark. It would only be those particular phrases. Is perhaps more to prevent that kind of deep faking.
1: Can I ask Justin, just on that? I mean, the law is really struggling to keep up with the challenges posed by artificial intelligence when it comes to employment law, when it comes to the threats to financial regulation, all of these things that are now being challenged. How is it going to cope with the challenge within the sphere of culture and music and art? I mean, how did Matthew McConaughey get that particular copyright done? Were there laws made specifically for the times in which we live to deal with artificial intelligence, or did he use existing law?
0: He just used existing trademark law in the same way you might trademark the Coca-Cola symbol. It was just he took a vocal snippet. And the thing with trademark law, it's very specific to that piece of intellectual property only. So it's not like he's suddenly trademarked everything that he ever says. It's those particular lines, sort of famous lines from different movies, in the same way Taylor Swift has just trademarked, "Hey, it's Taylor, hey, it's Taylor Swift." But there are kind of arguments I look at and reference to in the article that suggest part of the reason for doing it is that a lot of sites won't take down this kind of fake stuff unless you can prove that you've got some intellectual property in it. So by trademarking her voice, arguably, or those particular snippets of voice, arguably what Taylor Swift is saying and doing is that she's going, "Look, I have intellectual property around my voice. So if you want to put up this stuff that's potentially infringing, beware." And there is like a deep fakes act that's come through in the US, for example, a take it down act. But of course, that's going to go at the pace of the criminal justice system, which could be quite slow. So I think what Taylor Swift is doing is making sure she has the power to take down offending items or items that she considers to be offending.
1: Justin Moore is with us, senior lecturer in music production, Leeds Beckett University in the UK. We're talking here on ABC Radio Overnights about copywriting your voice to try to protect it so that it can't be exploited if you're an artist. I mean, it's interesting. There was a debate here in Australia about the government's approach to new laws to artificial intelligence when it comes to artists. And we had many significant artists at a Senate Estimates Inquiry talking to the government about the importance of their cultural work and cultural practice, and the idea that, you just can't hoover up the best Australian books or records and give that up, expect the artist to give that away for free so that the AI can then mimic and recreate other works artificially by using the hard work and the intellectual property of artists. But it's so hard to convince lawmakers to move on it, change it, and then implement the laws.
0: It is, and it's the challenge of policing it, isn't it? And I was looking at the AI music and music survey that APRA AMCOS did. And APRA AMCOS, for listeners who don't know, the Australasian Music Collection Societies that collect songwriting and performance royalties for artists and musicians. And what they said very clearly, what they want for their members, for those artists and writers, is credit, transparency, consent, and fair remuneration. And it's very clear that AI in its infancy just took a whole load of so-called training data without permission, and since then have been sued by various record companies. There have been some agreements and some licensing between record companies such as Universal and Warner's. Sony is still in dispute with these AI music companies, and that's not been settled yet. But of course, the issue for artists, particularly independent artists, is where do they see the remuneration from that licensing? Because some Universal may well get a payout, but does that mean that's going to go back into artists' pockets and writers' pockets?
1: What do you think, Justin, as a musician?
0: I would suggest probably not. Having had record deals myself in the past, Francis, I'm thinking the chances are pretty slim.
1: They are. Justin, if people want to read more about it, where is your article published on The Conversation, the website?
0: That's right. I think if you just look at The Conversation, the article is called Can You Own a Voice? Taylor Swift's latest legal move raises big questions for AI, but I suspect if you just put my name, Justin Morey, which is Morey, and The Conversation in on the browser of your choice, that should take you straight to it, I think.
1: Thanks for talking to us today. And I hope it's not too hot there in the UK. It's been warm.
0: For us, it's been a heat wave, but I mean, our heat wave is like 25. You know,
1: so. Especially in Leeds.
0: Yeah.
1: Good to talk.
0: Nice to talk to you, Francis. Thank you.
1: Justin Morey there, Senior Lecturer in Music Production at Leeds Beckett University, here with us on ABC Radio Overnights.
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1: Kate Mead joining us after the news in about 20 minutes' time. ABC reporter with the latest news of the day to get your Thursday up and running. Now, buying an electric vehicle, EV, is something that a lot of people aspire to, but for many it's still out of reach financially. And also, there's that question of the timing. Do you want to buy now because the next generation of EVs might be better? And does that mean that there's sort of choice paralysis for those that are thinking about it because you don't want to be stuck with a car that's suddenly and very quickly the generation behind? Bryce Gayton is electric vehicle specialist and founder of EV Choice, and he joins us here on ABC Radio Overnights to talk about this. G'day, Bryce. How are you?
3: Thanks very much for the opportunity to talk.
1: It is that thing, isn't it, that I've had this as well, where you think, oh, am I going to buy an EV? I think I should, but is this the generation to buy the EV, or are we going to wait again because there might be another change, a fundamental leap forward? And so we're sort of like forever in this cycle of waiting and not jumping in. So are you seeing that sort of reluctance to buy the vehicles as sort of part of that cycle?
3: There has been in the past, certainly. It's the EVs, when they started back around 2011, 2010, were sort of early generation stuff. But probably since about 2018, the technology's just been quietly evolving rather than doing leaps and bounds. So if you buy a second-hand EV, for instance, anything back to about 2018, the technology is pretty much the same.
1: Is there a secondary market now for EVs?

0: there's summary pages of all the vehicles on the market. But back in April, I think it was last year, I actually finally decided that the second-hand market was mature enough to start listing the models and their rough prices. And it's quite a number now. To give you a rough idea, one of the big car sales sites usually has about 6,000 to 7,000 second-hand or new EV listings every week. The biggest thing with that was I've been watching it from week to week, and when Donald Trump got into his antics a few weeks ago, a few months ago now, they went from about 7,000 down to 4,000. All the second-hand EVs disappeared almost overnight. They're back up to about 6,000 again now, but it's quite amazing, and the prices for second-hand vehicles skyrocketed at the same time.
1: Is there still a reluctance for some people who feel that their electric vehicle, if they were to buy one, wouldn't be serviced well enough? And I mean by, you know, you can't just drive out and discover that your battery's a bit flat, and like you can with an internal combustion engine car, find a petrol station, fill up and go again. You know, finding a charging station might be a problem. Driving long distances is still a problem because we don't have enough charging facilities. Is that a barrier? Is that a barrier to entry that needs to be addressed?
0: It's in some ways a sort of a paradigm shift in terms of thinking. You don't actually want to charge your vehicle whilst you're doing your trips, as in just a daily commute. You recharge them when they're sitting around doing 95% of the time they're actually sitting around. So it's, if you switch to that sort of mode of thinking, like a mobile phone, you just plug it in when you get home, it turns on when the timer says it's cheap electricity, and off you go. Or if you're on a long trip, certainly the roadhouses are starting to sport quite a number of EV chargers. So a Melbourne to Sydney trip, for instance, I can skip 3 or 4 different charging sites before I actually feel I need to charge. And I will generally pull up, so there's plenty of chargers now. Whereas when I first did that trip back in 2019, I had one charger at Albury, which I had to sit to get to 100%. So it's very slow, that last 80 to 100%. So you always on a long trip charge up to 80% and off you go again. It's the quickest way to do it. But I had to wait to get to 100% because I needed to get to Canberra. So I had to wait for that last percentage, whereas it's so much easier now. I've even been to Perth and back, things like that. It can be done.
1: Bryce Gayton's with us, electric vehicle specialist and founder of EV Choice. Love to hear from you, 1-300-800-222. If you've jumped into the EV market and bought yourself one, are you finding that it's been an easy transition from your internal combustion engine old-fashioned car in terms of dealing with all those things like charging stations and servicing's an interesting one, Bryce. I mean, what is the relationship to, you know, what we used to do with our petrol cars, where you have to service it, you know, every X number of kilometres and make sure that everything's running smoothly so that your vehicle works and your fuel efficiency's okay and your tyres are balanced. Do EVs have the same demands on them or is it different?
0: It's different. They obviously have still tyre rotation changes, brake checks. Key thing with brakes is that you have to use the motor to slow down. So a lot of that effort that used to be used in wearing out your brake pads and discs goes back into the battery as energy. So brake pads last a hell of a lot longer on an electric car. But the service schedules can be anything from every 2 years. Most of the EVs on the road now have a 2-yearly schedule. And it's basically a safety check. They walk around, rotate the tyres, say, yep, it's a car, and do any service updates, software updates, because there's a lot of software in cars now. And then you're off on your way again. Tesla's is another example. They don't have a service schedule at all. It just pops up a message every now and again when it thinks something needs doing. Otherwise, it's just change the wiper blades, check the tyres, and off you go again.
1: Is the servicing industry adapting? So, for instance, if you've used a service for your car for umpteen number of years, can you go to your old-fashioned service and now go, I've got an EV, do you now take care of these cars?
0: Yes and no. It's... Certainly there are new skills involved with electric cars, and there's new skill sets being run by the TAFEs to train mechanics up in it. And obviously the new generation of apprentices will be training in it as we go. The key thing is, like when electronic fuel injection was introduced, all the mechanics working on carburetors went, the apprentice can learn that. I'll retire working on carburetors, and the apprentice takes over the business and does EFI, electronic fuel injection. The same sort of thing's happening with electric cars. So there's not as many people competent yet in working on the electric cars. Mind you, there's not as much work that's needed to be done on them, so there is less servicing. So your average back corner sort of, you know, your local mechanics aren't yet fully up to speed on EVs. So, but some of the chains servicing outside of the dealers are actually starting to gear up for doing EVs now. So it's slowly improving. That has been a hassle.
1: Bryce Gayton from the electric, is it electric?

0: vehicle specialist, founder of the EV Choice, and we've got Sam in Kiama, New South Wales, with us. G'day, Sam. Welcome to Overnights.
1: Yeah, g'day. How are you going?
0: Are you driving an EV at the moment?
1: Yeah, we actually changed. We used to have two ICEs, you know, diesel and petrol, and all of a sudden we changed to have two EVs now, and we will never go back. It's so reliable. It's cheap, and it's just the way to go, you know.
0: What's the biggest difference, Sam, you've noticed in having the cars and, you know, having to look after them and driving them?
1: Well, the thing is, you need to plan. You know, you can't just get up and say, oh, let's go to Canberra today, if you haven't charged it fully. You need to plan things when you go. That's the drawback. But, and look, I used to drive. I drive quite a bit to work every day, and it's really uphill. So I used to, you know, with the old diesel, it would cost me probably $25, $30 a day. It cost me $1.10 now. So I charge overnight at home. And yes, we do have solar and everything, so so you have to plan it. You need to plan it out and time everything. And because we have two EVs, we need to sort of charge every night. Not every night, but not at the same time. So.
0: But it's worked out well for you. Oh, there's a lived experience. Thanks for sharing, mate. Safe driving.
1: Yeah, no worries. Thank you.
0: 1-300-800-222. Bryce Gayton from EV Choice is with us, talking about that making the leap, if you want to an electric vehicle, and being able to make it fit the lifestyle. People don't want to have to think too hard about their cars, do they, Bryce? And we heard there from Sam, you know, the idea that we've got to think a bit more, you've got to plan, you've got to charge, but if you can get yourself into that routine, it might work for you.
2: Yep, as I said, the key thing is to switch from petrol station mode to mobile phone mode. The same sort of thing would have happened when the change from horse and cart to horse's carriage. Some people might have pulled up next to a hay bale and a water trough and wondered why the car didn't refuel itself. It's just people have to just make a change in thought, and you treat it like a mobile phone. I would charge my car probably once a week. I'm using a PowerPoint at the moment because I've recently moved house and I haven't put in a full charger. Whereas before, I used to charge probably once every couple of weeks with a car with 500k range.
0: How long does it take for a charge these days? That'd be the other thing. People are so used to just putting the gas pump or the petrol pump in their car and getting it done. How long are you waiting to get your car up and juiced and ready to go?
2: The key point is, if the car's sitting around 95% of the time, you pick your charging mode to suit the time. So if you're sitting it overnight, PowerPoint will do. If you're heading Melbourne to Sydney, you pick a high power charger, in which case it's currently, for some of the cars on the market, less than about 17, 18 minutes for 80% charge. Some of the new cars coming on, it's 100Ks charged in under a minute, but that system's not available in Australia yet. But BYD have just announced their flash charging system that is literally petrol speed.
0: Let's speak with John, who's in Newcastle, joining us here on ABC Radio Overnights. G'day, John.
3: Yeah, hi. I don't have an EV, but I've contemplated, you know, potentially buying a second-hand one. Say if you, and this has been talk in the past about retail value and whatnot, but if you bought a second-hand one for, say, 20 grand, how do you know what you're getting as far as batteries? Are you getting a car that has a battery that's, nearly to its expiry date? So do you pay 20 grand for that and then maybe another 10 grand for a new battery to swap out? Like, what's the expiry date of a battery in a second-hand car?
0: That's a great question, Bryce. You get any understanding of what you know, the life cycle of a battery and how people can understand what that looks like and how to judge what's worth paying for?
2: There's two parts to that answer. One is the batteries are lasting very well and probably last the life of the car. They're losing maybe half the 1% of capacity per year. So if you bought a car with 500Ks range today, in 10 years' time, it'll still have 450 to 475Ks of range. So it really isn't an issue there. The batteries have a warranty generally of 8 years to 70%. In California, that's been moved to 10 years and 80%. So if it gets to less than 80% in 10 years, you get a new battery for free. And you can actually get battery health checks done now. So one of the big auction houses, actually, all their EVs come with a battery health check. And if you look at the data from those, they're pretty much that half to 1% loss. I was looking at just looking through the reports, and there was just an example of 10-year-old Tesla 2016. It was still 93-point-something% full battery life. So that's the sort of numbers you're looking at.
0: Thanks for your call, John. A couple

0: of SMSs coming through, and there is this perception, I guess, you know, whether it's justified or not, but people are afraid. There's so much technology involved in the car. They're so highly geared when it comes to being available to software that, you know, actors with nefarious intentions could shut down Australia's cars, just turn off their operating systems or control their operating systems and cause chaos on Australia's roads. Yeah. Are people paranoid, or do we have a right to worry that our cars, so reliant on technology and the internet and artificial intelligence, are vulnerable, and that makes us vulnerable?
1: Two parts of that answer. In fact, it doesn't just apply to electric cars, it applies to all cars these days. They're all very connected, so it's not an EV problem, it's a motor vehicle problem. And if it really worries you, you could take the SIM card out of the car so it doesn't communicate. Yes, and there are actually committees and what have you, government, sort of looking into the data security of cars, and I think there's some policy work. Big on the Australian Electric Vehicle Association is certainly doing some work on it, and they're putting a submission in at the moment on this very issue.
0: Thanks for talking to us, Bryce. Fascinating stuff.
1: No worries. Yes, thanks very much, Francis.
0: And where can we find EV Choice? Is it, have you got a website that people can go to?
1: Yes, it's evchoice.com.au, and also the Australian Electric Vehicle Association for fact sheets on all the models available in Australia at the moment. That's at aeva.asn.au.
0: Thanks, mate. Bryce Gatton there, from the founder of EV Choice, electric vehicle specialist, talking to us about electric vehicles and tipping your toe into that market if that's what you want to do. Kate Mead is up next after the news here on ABC Radio Overnights to talk through the news of the day, but it's time for the latest from the ABC Newsroom.
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6: Good morning, this is ABC News with David Rollins. The Israeli military has told all residents of southern Lebanon to leave the area, declaring the entire region a combat zone as it targets militant group Hezbollah. It's the first time Israel has made such a sweeping demand since US President Donald Trump announced in April that a ceasefire had been imposed in Lebanon. In a post on social media, the IDF's Arabic spokesperson told Lebanese residents to evacuate north of the Zarani River. The Lebanese community views these so-called evacuation warnings as forced displacement orders, and there are hundreds of thousands of people living in the area. Meantime, US President Donald Trump says he's not yet satisfied on a peace deal with Iran, adding that the US is not discussing easing sanctions on the country. He also says that under a potential framework deal with Tehran, the Strait of Hormuz would open immediately, but that it would not be controlled by anybody. It comes as the White House rejects claims made on Iranian state TV that Iran had received a preliminary unofficial draft of a memorandum of understanding on ending the war. Speaking to reporters at a cabinet meeting at the White House, Trump says that Iran wants to make a deal.
7: It looks like they want to just make a deal. I don't think they have a choice. They're just going back to the internet because they're getting clobbered. Their economy is in free fall. They have 250% inflation.
6: Five people who had been trapped inside a cave in Laos for about a week have been found alive, as dozens of rescuers continue to search for two others. Nick Parmeter reports.
8: This is the moment a team of divers locate five Laos nationals in a cave they've spent a week in. The head of the rescue crew can be heard saying in Thai, "We found our targets, we found five, and we are still looking for two more individuals." The divers can be heard saying the men they found are all crying before offering them water. Some of the rescuers were involved in the successful Thai soccer team rescue in 2018. The group of seven had entered the cave last week to look for gold before heavy rain and a landslide blocked their exit. The search for the other two continues, and there's also the prospect of figuring out how to get them all out of the cave safely.
6: US Secretary of State Marco Rubio has declared that no Ebola cases will enter the United States as an outbreak in Central Africa continues to grow. There's been 220 suspected deaths in the Democratic Republic of the Congo, and close to 1,000 suspected cases. Neighbouring Uganda has closed off its border with the DRC in an attempt to mitigate the spread of the virus there. Rubio says the relevant US authorities are working with the WHO to contain the outbreak.
3: The State Department and other agencies represented here, the Centers for Disease Control, HHS, others, are working very, very hard to contain this crisis to the countries where it's currently located, particularly the Democratic Republic of the Congo.
6: The National Walk for Truth has ended at Parliament House, with supporters calling for a formal national truth-telling process. Kaveh Akbari has the story.
9: Former Yuruk Justice Commission Commissioner Travis Lovett has completed a more than 900-kilometre walk for truth from Melbourne to Canberra. The corrupt Mara and Gundish Mara man delivered an open letter to the Prime Minister backed by more than 12,500 signatures calling for a national truth-telling process. Anthony Albanese thanked Mr. Lovett and described reconciliation as unfinished business, but stopped short of making a formal commitment. The government previously promised the Makarrata Commission for truth-telling and agreement-making, but advocates say 4 years later there has been little progress. Despite that, Mr. Lovett says he remains encouraged and optimistic after a private meeting with the Prime Minister.
6: In sport, New South Wales has produced a stunning turnaround in Rugby League State of Origin, scoring three unanswered second-half tries to shade Queensland 22-20 in Game 1 at Sydney Stadium, Australia. Trailing 20-0 after a fast maroon start, the Blues made the most of the second-half sending off of Queensland fullback Kalen Ponga to complete an unlikely revival. James Tedesco scored the match-winning try with less than 2 minutes to play. He's told ABC Sport it was one of the highlights of his decade-long Origin career.
10: That was unreal. It's surreal, to be honest. We dug deep there. Obviously, they had 12 men for that last 20 minutes, so we knew we'd get some opportunities. I think I bombed one earlier, so I knew I had to make up for it, so I'm glad I came down with one at the end.
6: And the Attorneys General of the US states of New York and New Jersey say they'll investigate soaring ticket prices and allegations of misleading seat-out locations for the upcoming FIFA Soccer World Cup. ABC News.
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11: Areas of morning fog, isolated light showers in the south of the state, a cool day with light to moderate south to southwesterly winds. In Swan Hill, morning fog expected, a minimum of 9 and a max of 19. Traralgon, a partly cloudy day, 9 to 17. And Ararat, slightly cooler and partly cloudy, 9 to 16.
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0: Good morning. Welcome to Thursday. Francis here for the next hour. Trev back on Monday, which is great news. It's been great fun hanging out with you. Kate Mead to join us very soon to check in on the news of the day and set you up for what's happening in your world, wherever you are around the country. But first, we need to check in with Scott Hamilton, business and finance commentator, to see how the markets are today. Good morning, Scott.
13: Good morning, Francis. How are you?
0: I'm well. What has been happening overseas on the markets?
13: Look, it's been a bit of everything at the moment. But look, domestically, of course, we saw the Australian Bureau of Statistics, the ABS, well, it released its consumer price index of CPI data yesterday. And we saw the CPI, well, that rose 4.2% for the 12 months in March, but it was down from 4.6%. Now, we saw transport costs, well, are up 6.6% year on year. As we know, that's on the back of fuel costs due to the war in Iran. And specifically, the Straits of Hormuz closed to shipping. But housing was also elevated, up 6.3%. Much of this actually relates to electricity prices. In fact, they rose 22.5% in the 12 months to April 2026. We've also seen new dwelling prices up 4.7% in the last 12 months. They continue to rise, up from 4.5% in March. Rental prices also rose up 3.5%. Cost of living pressure is still an issue for households. We saw at the supermarket, the meat and seafood up 5%, and also meals and takeaways up 3.7%. So still a challenge there. And as we know, the Reserve Bank of Australia are very uncomfortable with inflation still over or outside of their 2 to 3% target range. So that's one to watch going forward. But if I look at markets more broadly, the Australian market was relatively happy with the CPI, even though it rose 4.2%, down from 4.6. So it was up 59 points at 8,717 points on the close yesterday. Looking at the US at the moment, currently all markets up there. The Dow up currently 20.

0: 135 points to 50,000 at 699 points. S&P 500 up, NASDAQ and New York Stock Exchange both up as well. Asia was mixed. Europe was also mixed. Although the FTSE 100 in the UK up 13 points at 10,505 points on the close. The Aussie dollar was down on the crosses overnight, currently down to 71.34 cents to the US dollar and $1.21 to the New Zealand dollar. Oil drifted down $4.33 down to $89.56 US a barrel. There is some news out of the US that there may be some late talks with Iran. Hopefully there's some positive talks there. Gold was down $52.40 to $4,482.60 US an ounce. There's no data releases for the rest of this week, Parker, so we'll really be looking towards Asia and also the talks between the US and Iran going forward over the next couple of days. So one to watch there.
1: Thanks, Scott. Scott Hamilton there, business and finance commentator with a look at the markets overseas and what's shaping up today.
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1: And a big hello to Kate Mead, ABC reporter, who joins me each morning to talk through what's shaping up in the news. Hello.
3: Are you any good at putting flat packs together?
1: No.
3: That's really impressive that you have admitted that. Normally, I encounter, yeah, she'll be right. So I don't need to read these instructions.
1: I can do it, but I am a swearer.
3: Yeah, yeah.
1: I reckon it takes me about, I must, you know, lose a couple of Allen keys per attempt.
3: Yeah, yeah. I just, it's just stressful. And the reason why I'm asking about flat packs is the Housing Minister, Claire O'Neill, says that building more so-called flat pack homes could help fix the nation's housing crisis.
1: Now, this is an interesting idea. So we're talking about, you know, how we might have a flat pack to build a, like a bookshelf.
3: Yeah.
1: But yep, having the same sort of technology scaled up so we can put together a house or somewhere to live.
3: And I know people that have bought them and thought, oh, we can do this. It'll be a project. We'll do it together.
1: They've watched DIY shows.
3: Yeah, and next minute they're calling the builder to say, can you get around here? It's not going well. Save the marriage.
1: My roof is upside down.
3: Oh, my gosh. So, look, the federal government is behind on its target to build 1.2 million new homes by the end of 2029. And she's saying the government is committing $39 million to boost the building of prefabricated homes, and this could be the solution.
1: Look, I have seen it in action. When I was working in Tasmania, there was a move to build small homes, little homes, which were flat pack or at least easy to construct, not that things you would bring in and put together very quickly. And they look great. And for people who are living either on their own or in small family units, really cheap and effective way to house people. The problem was often getting the planning permits and the land available to do it. So if it's a case that we have to do this as a way of thinking around, of doing an end run around the availability of materials and workforce, then we've got to think differently about it. We've got to try and be innovative and take a few different pathways to try to address the housing crisis. It can't just be everybody's got to have bricks and mortar, everybody's got to have the same sort of build, because we're just not going to get it done.
3: Look, it is. It is that time to start thinking, what else can we do? And this is one of those what else can we do. So I just worry that it's like those Porter, what do they call them that they put up at the schools? Portables.
1: Portables.
3: At the schools, you know, the school has got so big, oh, we'll just stack another one over there and we'll stack another one.
1: Spent a lot of my childhood in those portables.
3: Yeah, same.
1: I thought you were going to say portable.
3: No, I apologise to everyone for that. Hey, there's sometimes you read a story and you think, are we back in the 1960s? How, or 50s even? How did we get here? There has been one of the largest studies done of teenagers, and they're finding that there are high rates of Australian teens that are in abusive relationships, and 10%, now I'm talking about sex education here, are relying on the withdrawal method for contraception. And I'm reading this morning thinking, what is happening? Why are we still having this conversation? Now, 11%... in these answers of this study have said that we're just not getting our questions answered. And so what we can find from friends and, you know, an older brother or a sister or the person that we're in a relationship, what they say kind of goes, and that's all we can get.
1: Well, there's been so much resource put into trying to prepare kids for sex education and understanding what the changes is going on in their world. That's rather alarming. And I think the other element to that has been the prevalence of pornography and porn sites and the availability of technology that's allowed that to happen. So young people are getting a really skewed and at times perverse understanding about what those relationships look like. That's changing because of the age verification stuff.
3: Yes.
1: But that's come too late for some.
3: Oh,
1: for many.
3: I know. Even this morning I thought, am I going to bring this up at 5 o'clock in the morning? Does anyone want to hear about this? Maybe not. But maybe that's where the issue lies. So if my hands start to sweat about it, to talk about it, and I'm okay, I'm pretty comfortable with it. But I go, I understand that it's uncomfortable. But what do we want? I mean, I think about my son probably mostly because, you know, I talk to him a lot about consent and those types of things. But does he, you know, really making sure he knows. Well, he will go red from top to bottom whenever I bring something up, but I feel like I have to. It's not.
1: Have you made any progress in making him feel more comfortable talking about that, or is it just still difficult?
3: Oh, it's still like, oh, Mum, yeah. You know, like, are you joking? And I remember going to the supermarket and bringing some products home for him one day, and he just was like, oh, how could you? Like, this is mortifying. And I was like, no, I don't care if they sit in your drawer for, you know, I don't know how long, but you've got them. And, you know, this is what we expect, you know.
1: But at least
3: laying down the rules. See, listen to me. I do get a bit giggly or a bit nervous talking about it.
1: But at least it's proactive. And at least the conversation, what you do there by having that conversation is when he changes or decides that he needs some information or he's unsure, he knows he can come to you and have that conversation at a time that's he's on more solid ground to ask. That's all you can do as a parent, isn't it?
3: It's 11% of kids not getting their questions asked that we have to start going, well, hang on. So, you know, are our schools equipped? Is it just up to the teachers? Is it up to us all in some capacity? But it's a conversation you might hear about today, sex education.
1: Do you remember having sex ed classes at school?
3: Oh, yeah, terribly. There was a banana involved and then a book. And that was it. You know, and I like to think things have come a long way since then.
1: Banana and a book.
3: That's pretty much it.
1: And they'd say, go away, kids, you work it out.
3: Now, look, there was a lot of giggling that happened. But
1: I'm older than you. There wasn't even a banana involved. There was a book left in a corner. Here, have a look at this.
3: Yeah, have a look. And there was a book. There was books that my mum bought us as well. And that was her way of, you know, I'm not going to talk about it, but here, you need to read this thing. Are you into a documentary?
1: Oh, yes.
3: I've got a new one for you. Did you have any thoughts, good or bad, love or hate, about our Australian ray gun?
1: I watched it live. And at first, I thought, you know how there are sort of pranksters who sometimes inject themselves into large events and do funny things like streak or whatever. I thought that when I saw it, I thought, is somebody who shouldn't be in the Olympic Games dressed up as a tuck shop mum doing breakdancing? And then I thought, wow, this is going to be a thing.
3: Yeah. Oh, that was good. That was so. I remember seeing it for the first time, but it took a couple of hours before it really started to gain traction. Well, she is officially taking her story to a major global streaming platform. I was reading this late last night from the Hollywood Reporter. She's saying that it was one of the most talked about pop culture moments in the last couple of years, and she wants to make sure her story is told. And then it had me thinking about great sporting moments, you know, huge ones that we've had that we haven't quite had the documentary of, because this isn't, for me, like, this is one moment in her career. You know, I know Shane Warne's had a documentary made, but what happens if it was just one, like the moment that he first went out and debuted, this moment.
4: Gadding can't believe his eyes. What a start for Shane Warne. Mike Gadding, bold Warne for 4, England 2 for 80.
1: Oh, I definitely remember that. I was watching that too.
3: See, imagine the lead up to that. Just so we're talking about moments, sporting moments. What about Steve Bradbury's?
5: A lot of contact. Oh! They've all gone down. Bradbury is going to come through and win gold. Stephen Bradbury from the tail of the field. The Australian has crossed the line first. We will have to wait for the official. official confirmation.
3: Probably one of my favourite moments. Absolutely.
1: Stay on your skates, stay in the race. You never know what happens.
3: This is it. And, you know, just going through, I was going through all these great sporting moments. Kieran Perkins, back told too old, too slow, 1,500 metres. I remember crying watching this one, 96.
6: One of the great swims of all time. Kieran Perkins, forget the time. This is all about courage. You are seeing the best of the best. You are a superstar, Kieran Perkins.
1: That was amazing because he qualified last in lane 8.
3: I know. And yeah, I get chills thinking about it.
1: And poor old Daniel Kowalski, his teammate, qualified first fastest and had always been chasing Kieran for the top of the podium and didn't quite get there.
3: It was supposed to be his moment.
1: But it was Kieran again.
3: It was his moment. But this is the thing. So I go, okay, Regan, she's going to get paid a lot of money for this. It was her kangaroo moment. You know, she wants to get her side of the story out. But if we're going to invest in great Australian sporting moments, like just snapshots, imagine that race of Kieran Perkins. Imagine just that, just what happened at the Olympic Village and the lead up and those media headlines, too old, too slow, can't be done.
1: Kate, I reckon it sometimes, Kate Meads with this ABC reporter talking, take your calls if you'd like to see a moment captured in a film, and I don't think too many want Ray Gunning back.
3: Well, she's going to get it.
1: She's going to get it. wow. 1-300-800-222 or 0437-774-774 on the SMS. I think sometimes it's the, not the tragic, but yeah, the controversial moments or the dramatic moments that also lend themselves to great documentary. I would still love someone to do a proper read or film on what happened with Sally Robbins in the rowing when Sally basically maxed out and lay down in the boat and the team that she was in, I think it was a four, was a Cox's four that she was in,
3: yes,
1: at the Olympic Games, basically just stopped dead in the water pretty much. And that was such a hot issue at the time and she was vilified for it and we've never really gotten to understand what happened. That's a moment I would love to see understood better by both her perspective and her teammates, because that was heartbreaking. It was terrible. No athlete goes out there to want to fail, do they?
3: No, not at all. And you're right, vilified, absolutely. And how does she feel about it now would be the question, like, looking back.
1: Your defining moment, right?
3: Yeah.
1: It's just really so full on for her to have that moment and for it not to go well for her and for also for her teammates in that sport in particular, because rowing's a funny one in that you don't go through as a four the whole time. You know, you're not like the Beatles. We chose each other and we go on. You're the four best rowers and you're put in the boat because you're expected. And they didn't want her in the boat. But her best rowing was better than almost anyone else's. But this was a potential to happen. So it's just a fascinating story.
3: You know, the other one I'd love to is the Stool Gift is one of my favourite running track events, and the history behind it was when, and I know that there's already been a Cathy Freeman doco, but just what she did at the Stool Gift from behind, from not just a little bit behind, almost the lap of the oval
1: she
3: behind.
1: She was in the grandstand.
3: And she comes past, and Bruce is doing the calling and she crosses and wins. You know, for a small country town, Stool, what that did, the history of all of that. I just, you know, there's Australian stories still to be made. Oh, I guess that's what the ABC does a bit, but just sporting ones.
1: A few more in the queue ahead of Ray Gun, are we saying?
3: Yeah. Yep.
1: How's your breakdancing?
3: Terrible, but I can do the kangaroo one, no worries.
1: She just did it too. She's going to see a chiropractor after the show.
3: Yes, I've done my calf. I'm out.
1: Bill in Flemington. Hi, Bill.
7: Oh, good morning, Francis and Kate. Yeah, I remember listening at boarding school when Lionel Rose won his fight, and also the huge crowd. Have you ever seen the footage? It was like the Beatles when the Beatles came to Melbourne when Lionel Rose came back.
1: Was that after he fought in Japan against Fighting Harada?
7: Exactly, yeah. And there's a great song. It's called The Ballad of Lionel Rose, Paul D. Rim, and it's got Ron Casey's commentary in it. You know, it's a fantastic song about him.
1: I might try and track that down because, that's huge, wasn't it?
7: Yeah. It's a really beautiful song, and it's got the commentary in it. And Lionel, you know, and Ron Casey gets so excited that Lionel's going to win, you know. Yeah.
1: What a fighter. Unbelievable. We had two great fighters in that round that area, didn't we? Johnny Famichon as well.
7: Yeah, Famo as well, yeah.
1: Golden days of boxing, Bill.
7: Yeah, they were a great day, and it was just so wonderful, you know. And, you know, it was a great story, you know, coming from Druin, and, you know, he was only a young fella. Yeah, so it was great.
1: Took on and beat the world. Good on you, Bill.
7: See you, mate. Bye.
3: My grandparents and my father talked about that fight a lot. I've never actually seen it, but Druin and the story and the town that come together to get behind this fighter is that's equally as fascinating as the achievement or the event that happens sometimes is these small country towns that get behind this one person that just is doing something extraordinary.
1: The other one that I think would make a great, if we're going to do this, Netflix series, is not so much involving.
3: We're submitting this afternoon,
1: this is just us brainstorming meeting. This is a creative meeting. Kate's got the butcher's paper out. We're writing it down and we're going to put in our.
3: We'll submit yours as well.
1: Yeah. Is that what they call Blood in the Water, 1956 Melbourne Olympic Games, down the road from where we are here at South Bank at what is now where Collingwood train, which was the Olympic pool in 1956. And it was a water polo match between the Soviet Union and Hungary, just days or weeks after Hungary had been reinvaded by the Soviet Union. And it's famously known as the Blood in the Water match because it was full-on violent. Like it was war in the water. Enormous political ramifications, but the other side of that was that any number of those, I forget how many, but there was a significant number of those Hungarian water polo players stayed in Australia. Similar to what we saw with the Iranian women's football team, although they did go home, they sought asylum and they stayed. But that happened here. And that would be a great story to talk about what happened to those guys and what was happening at the time. And this flashpoint Cold War moment down at the Olympic swimming pool in Melbourne. That fascinates me, that story.
3: So I didn't know this story. I think we are onto something here.
1: We're going to start our own company.
3: When we're not.
1: We're out of here. We're done with this radio nonsense. We're going to make films.
3: Just today's your last day, right?
1: Yes. I'm going to go make a film company and make these movies.
3: Hey. I'm going to start copywriting.
1: Just stealing all
3: this,
1: your ideas. That's what I'm here for.
3: Hang on a second.
1: Oh, well, I won't be putting a green lighting, as they say in the movie business, the ray gun film, though.
3: No. Well, it's happening anyway, and she will be paid a lot of money. So you've got to be happy for someone for that.
1: Yeah. RC's texted through saying, Francis Sully was in an 8, not a 4. And it's a crew, not a team. I've got to get my rowing terms right.
3: Yes.
1: Never was a rower. There wasn't any rowing in Broadmeadows. You couldn't row on the Mooney Ponds Creek.
3: No. Could you? Yes, no, yeah, dude. Not down there.
1: No. Well, in a barbed wire canoe.
3: Oh, okay. Okay.
1: Maybe. Good on you, Kate.
3: Thank you for having me.
1: Hope I'll see you soon.
3: I hope we see you all soon.
1: Okay.
3: Thank you. Have a good one.
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1: Francis here for Trev for the remainder of today. Trev's back on Monday. Warwick Long, ABC Rural host of the Vic Country Hour. We talk to him each week at this time. G'day, mate. How are you?
10: I'm good, Francis. Can I launch a defence of the Ray Gun documentary?
1: Okay. Yes, you can. Absolutely.
10: That is the biggest cultural moment almost worldwide from that Olympic Games. If you watch international media talking about sports, the amount of references you hear to Ray Gun that don't involve an Australian, they just come up naturally in their vernacular, if you will, is quite shocking, really. So, of course, people want to see that. The only problem with documentaries nowadays is everyone wants them to be almost an autobiography and show them in the best light. But as far as documentaries of Australian sports people, she's almost the most famous right now, which is scary in itself, but it's
1: Did you
10: a thing.
1: Watch it live? Were you watching when it happened?
10: Yeah, yeah.
1: What did you think?
10: I thought your description was very apt in the sense that you do think something was wrong here, and it's like, are we making a joke on the rest of the world or are we not? Because it was so different to everything else that it's, because she wasn't early. You saw a bunch of competitors
1: beforehand.
10: Yeah, it
1: looked really good, didn't it? It was like, this competition's awesome. And
10: you're still trying to find your way. Like, do I feel like this should be an Olympic sport or not? And then, Yeah, look, yeah, I think it is unfortunate in the sense that it was the first one too, right? Like, so.
1: And the last.
10: Yeah, and the last. And probably because of that, the last, so.
1: She single-handedly killed off a breakdancing. We might at the Olympic
10: because
1: Games.
10: Of that, though, worthy of a documentary.
1: Okay.
10: So worthy of a documentary.
1: Green light back on.
10: I just said, the international rights in itself, that is a brand everybody knows around the world,
1: yes,
10: unfortunately.
1: Yes, yes, they do. So yes. Kudos to her.
10: And if it's an ABC product, please keep the rights, unlike what we did with Bluey. Let's keep ownership of this and see how we go.
1: Okay, let's do it. Get it back on board. I don't think we can afford to pay for the rights.
10: Probably. But it's nice to think about, isn't it?
1: Yes, it
10: hopefully.
1: Is there another moment that you would, before the news, we've got to talk about the important stuff.
10: Yeah, we'll talk about rural stuff later. No, it was interesting hearing you talk about the blood in the water thing, because that always makes me think of some regional sporting as well. And yes, there's a very famous 1990 grand final from the Ovens and Murray League around Albury-Wodonga called the Bloodbath Game. Jeff Geeshan, who became an AFL coach, and I think the director of the umpires for a while, was the coach of one of the teams in that game. And the footage of that, it doesn't even look like the same sport
1: I've
10: that modern
1: seen it.
10: AFL is.
1: It's terrible.
10: And there are documentaries on that, but it's things like that sometimes where you're like, if that found the right platform, I think more Australians would be aware of this history in these areas, and not necessarily good history either. But
1: do you remember the two teams that were playing? Was it
10: Wodonga and Lavington? I think.
1: Yeah, that's right.
10: Were the two teams? Yeah. And it's full on that footage. And then Francis, I know you love a bit of all the Australians who try and go internationally for their sports, whether it be baseball or soccer or athletics, and never quite make it. They're the stories I love seeing to be told, because it changes them as a person, but they don't necessarily get the stardom. So that's my tips.
1: Good on you, Warwick. We're going to come back after the news and talk about what's been happening on the land with Warwick Long from ABC Rural and the host of the Vic Country Hour. But right now, it's time for the latest from the ABC Newsroom.
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12: Good morning, Natasha McFarlane with ABC News. A teenager has been stabbed in a fight at High Point Shopping Centre in Melbourne's West. Police were called to the centre in Maribyrnong just after 7 o'clock last night after receiving reports a group of young people were fighting. Officers say a teenage boy suffered a laceration to his lower back and was taken to hospital with non-life-threatening injuries. The rest of the group involved left the shopping centre before police got to the scene. The Department of Foreign Affairs has confirmed it's providing assistance to the family of an Australian reported missing in India. 66-year-old Sunil Sharma was in the city of Amritsar preparing a property for sale when he last contacted his family on Friday. Local police are investigating, and a DFAT spokesperson says the Australian government is providing consular assistance. Mr. Sharma's Melbourne-based daughter, Surbhi Sharma, fears he's met with foul play.
13: It's been 6 days and it's like 42 degrees there every day. My dad's 66 and, you know, he's healthy and well, and I just really hope that nothing bad's happened to him.
12: The federal government wants so-called flat pack homes to become more mainstream, arguing they'll help to fix Australia's housing crisis. The government is committing $39 million to help states and territories trial building more prefabricated homes where the parts are pre-built and assembled on site. Housing Minister Claire O'Neill says the nation needs to use more innovative methods to help build more homes quicker and cheaper.
14: People are always looking for a silver bullet when it comes to housing. And one of the reasons this is such a long-running problem for the country is it's not just one broken system, it's lots of broken systems. And one of them is that we have not been innovating enough in housing for many decades.
12: To news overseas, the Israeli military has told all residents of southern Lebanon to leave the area, declaring the entire region a combat zone as it targets militant group Hezbollah. It's the first time Israel has made such a sweeping demand since US President Donald Trump announced in April a ceasefire had been imposed in Lebanon. In a post on social media, the IDF's Arabic spokesperson told Lebanese residents to evacuate north of the Zahrani River. The Lebanese community views those so-called evacuation warnings as forced displacement orders, and there are hundreds of thousands living in the area. Iranian state media is reporting details of a draft proposal to reopen the Strait of Hormuz. Middle East correspondent Matthew Doran reports.
15: The draft proposal is far from finalised, but it gives a sense of what Tehran's demands are in the negotiations. It says Iran would allow a return to shipping through

0: the strait to pre-war levels in the course of a month in exchange for the US withdrawing its forces from the vicinity of Iran and an end to its blockade. But the draft also contains a detail likely to scuttle any agreement, an insistence that Iran would maintain management of the strait along with Oman on the other side of the waterway. The war is now 3 months old and negotiations over formally ending it remain stalled, despite the Trump administration saying it is getting closer to a deal.
1: The White House says the Iranian report is a complete fabrication. And to sport, New South Wales has come from 20-0 down to beat Queensland in a dramatic opening to this year's State of Origin Rugby League series in Sydney. Andrew Moore reports.
2: A crowd of 79,186 saw an absolute thriller in often wet conditions. Queensland burst out of the blocks with a 20-0 lead after three early tries in 8 minutes to Rob Toyer, Tom Flegler and Hamiso Tabuai-Fadou. Hudson Young's try in the 27th minute gave the Blues some hope, but the crucial part of the game came when Kalyn Ponga was sent off in the 57th minute for a shoulder to the head of Blues winger Talatau Kola. And the Blues then responded, tries to Ethan Strange in the 72nd minute tonight. Nathan Cleary after a 40-20, and James Tedesco took a catch from a high ball in the 79th minute to score. With Cleary's conversion, it was game over. Blues 22, Maroons 20.
1: To the weather, there's a strong wind warning for the East Gippsland coast. For the state, areas of morning fog, isolated light showers in the south, a cool day with light to moderate south to southwesterly winds. On the bays, west to northwesterly, about 10 knots, becoming south to southwesterly in the middle of the day. Seas below half a metre. For Melbourne, partly cloudy, a slight chance of a shower, most likely this evening, and heading for a top of 16 degrees. Tomorrow, cloudy, a top of 15. Right now, it's 11 degrees in the city. ABC News.
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5: Morning to you. Welcome to Thursday. Let's check the weather with senior forecaster Matt Hosey, who's at the Bureau this morning. G'day, Matt. How are you going?
6: Morning, Francis. Good. How are you?
5: I'm well, mate. What's the picture across the country today?
6: Yeah, we've got a fair bit of interesting weather going on, both in the east and also the west of the country. We'll start with the east, as that's probably our main focal point. So I've got a large upper low pressure system, which is helping to sort of develop a big rain band over the southern parts of Queensland and northern parts of New South Wales, and seen some. Thunderstorm activity overnight, which we have been warning for up until about an hour ago when we did cancel our last severe thunderstorm warning out there, with just those thunderstorms out there starting to ease off. But we're still seeing plenty of rainfall through much of the southeast of the of Queensland, through the White Bay, through the Marano and Warrego, the goldfields, and also now starting to extend into the southeast. Eastern part as well, including towards Brisbane. So that'll be a watch point over the next few hours out there. But this system will start to move towards the southeast to become a bit more of a focus in New South Wales during this afternoon and evening. And again, we're expecting some reasonably heavy falls through New South Wales as well today. And we've got a severe weather warning current for parts of the Hunter and also the mid-north coast for heavy rainfall, which is most likely to be of concern during, again, the afternoon and evening today, and possibly extending into tomorrow, just depending on the movement of that large low-pressure system over the east of the country. During Friday, that should start to move out into the Tasman Sea and be well and truly clear of the country by the weekend. And then over in the west, we've got a cold front moving through southwestern Western Australia, and that's produced some thunderstorms overnight through there as well. We've seen severe thunderstorm warnings current at various points through the night, but right now they are currently not in the picture. Currently just monitoring some shower activity and also some gusty conditions through there. But we have seen some decent falls through southwestern parts of Western Australia as well, with falls generally in the order of sort of 20 to 30 millimetres through there, with isolated falls in the 40 millimetre range. So decent sort of rainfall out there as well, and also a bit breezy.

0: as well through there. But that front is starting to move through and make its way across the southern coastline of WA as we speak. So through southwest WA, those conditions are starting to ease. For the capitals today, with our forecast, Brisbane, we can expect rain and a possible storm, a top of 21 degrees. Sydney, showers and a top of 22 degrees. Canberra, partly cloudy and a top of 20. Melbourne, partly cloudy and 16 degrees. Hobart, showers and 18 degrees. For Adelaide, cloudy and a top of 18 degrees. Perth, showers and a top of 21. And Darwin, a sunny day and a top of 31 degrees.
1: Thanks a lot, Matt. Talk to you soon. Matt Hosey there from the Bureau, giving us an update on the weather right across the country here this morning on ABC Radio Overnights.
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1: And Warwick Wong is with us from ABC Rural and the host of the Vic Country Hour. One of the perennial discussion points, no doubt, is milk prices, Warwick, and how they fluctuate. And the impact that has on those producers is always significant. What's the current state of play?
3: So this is a really interesting period of time for that, Francis, because we're in the final days of countdown for minimum milk prices that go to dairy farmers each year. So when a giant milk company collapsed called Murray Goulburn, and there was a clawback in prices from other companies like Fonterra through that period of time, one of the things to come out of that for the dairy industry was a dairy processor code of conduct. It's something that the ACCC sort of runs its eye over, and it basically governs how processors can treat farmers. And every year, by the 1st of June, or if it falls on a weekend, the first day of June afterwards at 2 p.m, every dairy company has to publish a minimum milk price to their dairy farmer suppliers just for the next 12 months ahead and say, no matter what, over this 12-month period, the lowest you'll be paid is X, right?
1: And who determines that? Is that a judgment that the big companies make?
3: Yeah. So the companies actually have to publish this somewhere. The ACCC have to be able to look at the contract and say, is this fair? And it's not allowed to do things like lock farmers in for more than 1 year without a minimum price for those extra years. So if you're saying your contract is for so long, it has to have a minimum milk price for that whole period of the contract. Now, normally in dairy, it's for the year ahead, right? And the dairy milk price payment system works off financial year. So it's the 1st of July there. So you have a month. So dairy farmers have a month to look at these prices, decide what's best for them, decide which company they want to supply, and then effectively lock themselves in for the next 12 months. Now, that is a minimum milk price. It can still be step ups. So the price can go up, but it can't go down from there. And that's why we're in these really interesting few days right now as consumers, because it can affect how much we're paying for milk when we go to the supermarket, but also mainly for dairy farmers, because lately it's helped them decide if they want to stay in the industry or not and if they can make money or not, and they're doing a lot of budgets as soon as they get their milk prices over this next couple of days.
1: Can I ask you, is the market of the big conglomerates big enough to have a competitive dynamic involved in that pricing, or is it just a case? Look, Australia is the land of the duopoly, if not monopoly. We don't have enough market competition across nearly all sectors, and particularly, I'd imagine agriculture is just as tough as any of them when it comes to the big supermarkets. Is it a stagnant market because there isn't enough competition, and do milk prices, as a consequence, are they sort of locked in, even though there is this push to publish and to hold the big companies to the account in meeting those minimum prices?
3: You're speaking to someone who loves this stuff, Francis. So I'd say dairy is a really interesting industry to look at in this regard, because in some areas there are a lot of milk companies. So Victoria's a home of dairy. Over two-thirds of the dairy is produced in this one state, right? But there is a dairy industry in basically every other state around the country, and there's growth in areas like Tassie, and I think South Australia still, but there's shrinking in other areas. So in some areas you might have only a few farmers supplying one company. In other areas, you've got a lot of options. But what we've seen in dairy this century, really since the early 2000s until now, is massive shrinking of this industry. It used to be a really big exporter, and now it's getting smaller. So the dynamic you have is milk companies who are competing with the world. We import a lot of dairy. We import, over $1 billion worth of dairy into Australia.

0: each year now. You have companies that are trying to compete with the world on price, but also having to pay as much as they can, because otherwise dairy farmers will quit and there's not another generation coming through. And that's what makes this week so interesting, is watching companies trying to almost pay as low as they can to try and protect their margins and keep their businesses going. But they know if they pay too low a figure, dairy farmers will leave them, not supply them, or get out of the industry altogether. And that is hurting the dairy industry at the moment. If it continues to get smaller, it puts a lot of pressure on how much, what they say, stainless steel, how many factories are out there to actually process that milk. So it's a really interesting dynamic to watch. And yes, it affects our milk price. But also when you think of the dairy cabinet, like we create a lot of cheese and milk powders and all the baby formulas and all sorts of things, yogurts, it is a huge category, and there are so many levers being looked at right now, whether it's the company or the farm level, to work out the future of the industry.
1: Warwick Long from ABC Rural, host of the Vic Country Hour, is with us this morning here on ABC Overnights. Francis in for Trevor for the remainder of today, and then he's back on Monday. Just on that, I mean, milk has been used as a loss leader by those big supermarkets for a long time, so they push the price of milk down, put the cabinet at the back of the store. You have to walk through all the rest of their products to get to the milk, which is the sort of, you know, the consumer psychology. They want you to pluck things off the shelf. That obviously ends up at the farm gate, doesn't it? Is that still the case?
0: No, it's actually really interesting watching this at the moment. So milk, we had the milk price walls of $1 a litre milk and that real loss leader, as you say, for a really long period of time. There are farmers who will tell you milk is still undervalued, but it's gone up significantly since then. And it was one of the first food products to move in price in relation to the Iran war. We've seen some jumps in milk prices, and dairy companies, speaking of those fine margins, were really worried about their farmers losing money and getting out of business. So most of the dairy companies paid extra step-ups or extra levies or one-off levies in their milk pricing this season. They're getting paid to farmers right now to try and cover some of the costs of high diesel and high fertilisers that they're dealing with at the moment. We don't know if they're going to continue once this July 1 new milk price season happens, and once this over this next week, I guess we find out when these minimum milk prices are released from the dairy companies. So there's a lot going on there to keep an eye on. But yes, milk prices went up slightly, and a lot of us wouldn't notice because it is that product that you have to walk through the supermarket and you're always grabbing and you're putting in the trolley. If it's part of your family diet, you are always buying it. But it did go up slightly in relation to what's happening with the Iran war. And yeah, it'll be interesting to see what happens in the future. But yeah, it's never been seen as a high margin thing for dairy companies. They like keeping, supermarkets, I should say, they like keeping a cap on those prices and keep them low for consumers. So it is one of those ones to watch about how farmers are doing, how regional towns are doing, but also how we're doing as consumers, because we don't like paying a lot for our products either.
1: Warwick Long from ABC Rural, the host of the Vic Country Hour, with us on ABC Radio Overnights. Talk to me about a different kind of farming, scallops.
0: This is really interesting to look at in a couple of different ways, and it's not good for us if we love our scallops, Francis. I don't know if you like them in a pasta, or maybe fresh out of the shell, or any other way.
1: Very nice, very nice.
0: So in Tasmania, I'm listening to these stories from two sides of Australia in the same time this week. So I'll take you to Tasmania, I'll take you to Western Australia. But in Tasmania, they've got a real problem with the hungry 11-armed sea star. And it is turning up in all the scallop fields, and it's been described by one fisherman as an atomic bomb in some of their fields where they go fishing for scallops, because everything is dead where they had tens of thousands of tons of scallops there earlier. So
1: can I just ask, Warwick, is that a recent infestation?
0: Yeah, well, it seems like it's happened over this last year in some of these fishing grounds and completely wiped them out. So yes, huge problem. And they're seeing this in a lot of different waters around Tasmania. They've had some real heat waves in certain areas and pests turning up where they haven't before. And there are boom bust cycles when it comes to natural waterways and fisheries and so forth. But this sounds really bad for a Tasmanian scallop season, which many people like to enjoy. And it's made fishermen start to look at other things, and they're now looking to see if they can start harvesting the sea star and if that's going to help the scallop fields. And if you start harvesting a sea star, what can that create? And here's two products that I suppose you didn't think you'd hear in the same sentence when we're talking about harvesting a sea star.

0: It's a long.
1: I know they go up towards King Island, so I think in relation to this, we're talking about the northern parts of Tassie, but they might go further beyond that. My knowledge of scallop fishing is quite limited, and our Tassie colleagues are much better at all of that. But I know that there's big fisheries in WA as well, right, in Western Australia.
0: Are they having the same problem?
1: No, not with the sea star, but with the heat. They had a couple of big warm water currents, I suppose you call it a heat wave in water still, wouldn't you? Come through areas of their northern fisheries in WA, so sort of further up the coast, think well north of Perth, off the coast there. And that has stopped a lot of the breeding and the growing and turned what some fishermen were saying, looking like some of their best seasons ever when they were going out and doing surveys and seeing what was there. Then they go back out a couple of months later and most of it's been wiped out by these warm waters. So a lot of the WA scallops are coming from much further south at the moment in their cold waters where they don't have a sea star problem. But in Australia, at the same time, we're a big country. We have all of these things going on, but in two very different corners of Australia, both having very bad scallop seasons. So look out.
0: And we'll see that obviously means if you are partial to scallops, you'll be paying more for them, won't you?
1: Yeah. And they might be harder to get. And these are the tricky things with, well, fishing and agriculture and primary production about how and when you can find products and what it means. And sometimes you turn up and you're like, why can't I get this? Because we're so used to having products available 24/7, right? Yep. This is a real difficult. And can I give you good news on shellfish since we've just talked about two really bad things in shellfish in WA?
0: Yes, please, it's some good news.
1: Can we shout out Zoe Jacobson, who is the first ever female Australian oyster shucking champion? Yeah, she gets to go overseas.
0: So this is
1: and
0: a
1: represent
0: competition
1: Australia.
0: I didn't know about.
1: So taking you back to documentaries we need.
0: Yes.
1: I think we need one on the oyster shucking championships because there's a world championship and because oysters are different everywhere you go, you need to train on different oysters. You can't prepare on your Sydney Rock if you're going for a Galway Gold or whatever they call it over there. She goes to Galway. I can't remember the name of their oyster, but apparently it's a lot like our Angazi oysters here. So she's going to do a bit of training on them before going to Galway.
0: Warwick, I was going to ask, is it then like playing cricket in Australia and England? So in Australia, you have to use the Kookaburra cricket ball.
1: Yes.
0: In England, it's you use the Duke cricket ball, right?
1: Yeah. So the Galway oyster is the Duke ball of the oyster world, Francis. Exactly. Exactly. I'm loving that we can find a way to get it.
0: Yeah,
1: that's how we explain. So, yes, but they have to shuck 30 oysters as fast as they can and present them in a way as well as they can. So you can't just have dodgy oysters out there. You need to do a good oyster shuck. I think they do this at Naruma every year, which is a good place to go for oysters. And I think she did her 30 in 2:53 to win the Australian title.
0: Outstanding.
1: So, yeah.
0: Is she in reach of the world record? That's what I want to know now. I'm so disappointed I found this out now when I'm finishing for the time being, because this is an interview I really wanted to.
1: Unfortunately, I don't have my copy of Wisden for Oysters next to me for the world record. I don't even know if she makes the top 11, but we'll find out when she goes to Galway to compete. It sounds one of those skills that I would be really bad at. I think of every oyster I've ever had has been shucked for me, embarrassingly for me to admit. But I'd love that there's a championship for that skill. And you get to go and compete against the best in the world, Francis.
0: That's right. Australians love to do that. We do that for everything and anything. Now, we need to talk about the Bureau website, which has been a stone in the shoe of nearly everybody across the country for a long time. What's the latest in this saga?
1: So they've fronted Senate estimates this week, and it's often when we get to learn a little bit more about how things are done, depending on sort of the senators and the questions that they're asking. But when they're going over the numbers, $96 million this website cost, and when it was launched, it's a lot of money, isn't it? A lot of anger came with that. The Bureau, under questioning this week, admitted how much feedback they'd had on their website.
0: Was it simply a lot?
1: Yeah, well, I don't know if 750,000 individual pieces of information sent back their way is a lot to you, but it's certainly a lot to me.
0: That's a hot inbox.
1: That, That really is. And it was really interesting, actually, where it was a particularly frustrated senator from regional Queensland, Susan McDonald, who like almost got to the point of swearing in a Senate estimates hearing, which was interesting in myself, talking about her frustration, just wanting to get to radars and get the information that

0: she needed. And she's like, do you even have an AI bot that can help me through these things?
1: Well,
0: and
1: they had to admit, but
0: no,
1: yeah, it's not funny.
0: They've got a customer service team. And so after hearing it's not AI that's going through these 750,000 pieces of information, it's a customer service team. It's someone's job to look at all of those pieces of information and decide how they're going to improve the website. So it will be interesting to see if it continues to be particularly a thorn in the side of primary producers, fishermen, and people who are relying on it for their livelihoods. But yeah, 750,000 pieces of information was a lot to me.
1: Yeah, they'll still be reading those for a while. Good on you, Warwick. Great to chat, mate.
0: Mate, it's been great to talk to you. Thanks very much for having me these last few weeks.
1: I look forward to listening to you. Warwick Long, ABC Rural and host of the Vic Country Hour with us here on ABC Radio Overnight. It's Francis here for Trev. Coming up very soon to the news. Before that, though, this is Joan Osborne.

0: Joan Osborne. What if God was one of us? That's it for me, Francis Leach, signing off. Thanks to Maddie, to Mick and to John for the program. It's time for the latest from the ABC Newsroom.
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3: Good morning, Natasha McFarlane with ABC News. The Israeli military has told all residents of southern Lebanon to leave the area as it declares the entire region a combat zone. Middle East correspondent Matthew Doran reports.
4: This is the first time Israel has made such a sweeping demand since the US President Donald Trump announced a ceasefire in Lebanon in April. But in recent days, the Israeli military has been intensifying its bombardment of claimed Hezbollah sites in the south in response to a surge in explosive drone attacks by the Iranian-backed militant group. The Israeli evacuation warning, which the Lebanese community views as a forced displacement order, covers an area where hundreds of thousands of people live. Lebanese health authorities say more than 3,200 people have been killed in Israeli strikes since March. Hundreds of them are women and children. Matthew Doran, ABC News, Jerusalem.
3: A teenage boy has been treated in hospital for a laceration to his lower back after a stabbing at a shopping centre in Melbourne's West last night. Police were called to High Point in Maribyrnong just after 7 o'clock. Following reports, a group of young people were fighting. Officers say a teenage boy was then taken to hospital with non-life-threatening injuries after the incident. The group left the area before police arrived, and it's understood the fight occurred in the cinema. Police are investigating two separate factory fires overnight in Melbourne's inner north and southeast. Andy Yu with the details.
5: Emergency services were called to a fire at a bike shop on Prentice Street, Brunswick, about 9:15 last night. Two women working next door saw the fire.
6: And we could hear actual explosions going off in there.
5: No one was inside the building at the time, and the cause of the blaze is unknown. A couple of hours later, a van supplies business in Keysborough went up in flames. Again, no one was inside the building when the blaze took hold, but police say it's suspicious and are looking at whether it's linked to any other incidents. Officers want anyone with footage or information about either of the fires to contact Crime Stoppers.
3: The federal government's decision to push ahead with capital gains tax changes without settling critical detail around carve-outs for startups has some within Australia's biotech sector raising an alarm. Here's political reporter Lexi Junawick.
7: Today, Labor will introduce legislation for its tax reforms, including replacing the 50% CGT discount with an inflation-adjusted discount from July next year. Work is underway to determine what, if any, carve-outs the government will give to startups and businesses disproportionately impacted by the change. AusBiotech, the peak body for life sciences, has warned the proposal has potentially adverse consequences for investment and attracting and retaining critical specialised talent. Treasurer Jim Chalmers has indicated the government will take as much time as necessary to get the implementation details right, but ideally wants that to be within weeks or months.
3: The family of a Melbourne man missing in India fears he may have been kidnapped. 66-year-old Sunil Sharma was in the city of Amritsar selling a property when he last contacted his family on Friday. The Department of Foreign Affairs has confirmed to the ABC it's providing consular assistance to a family of an Australian reported missing, but would not provide further details. Mr. Sharma's daughter, Surbhi Sharma, says local police are also investigating.
8: I just really hope

0: that they're just searching for him everywhere, and just my ideal scenario is just he's well and being taken care of somewhere and just hasn't been able to make contact with us.
1: Five men stuck in a cave in central Laos for more than a week have been found alive. Southeast Asia correspondent Tim Swanston reports.
2: The seven men entered the cave in central Laos last week before heavy rain triggered landslides and flash flooding that trapped them in. It sparked a major search and rescue effort, which has brought in volunteers from Thailand, including a diver involved in the 2018 Thai cave rescue. Late on Wednesday, at least five of the seven men were found several hundreds of metres into the cave. In vision of the discovery, the men were smiling back at rescuers. The effort has been extraordinarily challenging for rescue, who say bringing the men out will be very difficult.
1: To the weather, there's a strong wind warning for the East Gippsland coast. For the state, areas of morning fog and isolated light showers in the south. For Melbourne, partly cloudy, a slight chance of a shower, most likely this evening, and heading for a top of 16 degrees. Tomorrow, cloudy, a top of 15. Saturday, showers increasing 18. Sunday, a shower or two, 15. Right now, it's 11 degrees in the city. ABC News.
3: Good morning. Welcome to AM. I'm Melissa Clark in Canberra, coming to you from Ngunnawal country and acknowledging other custodians. The federal government's fuel excise cut in April has been widely recognised as the key trigger for decreasing the headline inflation rate by 0.4% last month. However, Treasurer Jim Chalmers is dampening suggestions that tax cut at the Bowser could be extended past its June 30th end date. After three interest rate hikes in a row, borrowers are hoping the recent data will be enough for the Reserve Bank to keep rates on hold, but some experts remain cautious. Kimberly Price reports.
4: Households breathed a sigh of relief as inflation dropped to 4.2% for April. And a key reason for that is a lowering of fuel prices due to the government's fuel excise cut. Jim Chalmers is the Treasurer.
5: Treasury analysis shows that our cut to the fuel excise reduced headline inflation by around half of a percentage point.
4: The fuel excise is a temporary cost of living relief lever the government can pull. In April, the government's tax at the Bowser was cut in half. But that relief is scheduled to end on the 30th of June.
5: We're not anticipating extending that or expecting to extend it, but we keep it under review, really from week to week.
4: When the war in the Middle East erupted in February, the price of oil soared, with immediate effects felt at the pump. Petrol increased by nearly 33% in March, and now it's fallen by 7% in April, thanks to the fuel excise.
6: For many people, as a significant expenditure, it also meant that the cost of inflation went down as well.
4: Tony Wood is a senior fellow for energy and climate change at the Grattan Institute. He believes as more people turn to electric vehicles, the fuel excise may not help everyone. Months into the ongoing war in Iran, Australian car sales data showed the share of EVs doubled compared to March 2025.
6: The thing about the fuel excise, reduction in the fuel excise, it seemed to me, was that there was a very blunt instrument, because it was basically meant that everybody got a reduction in the excise of the fuel, whereas, you know, if you're going to really

0: Ian Buck.
1: They will focus more heavily on the underlying inflation rate. It moved from an annual rate of 3.3% in March to an annual rate of 3.4% in April, which is still above the Reserve Bank's target band of 2 to 3%.
0: Bessa Dieter believes the RBA will hold interest rates in June, but warns if the Iran war doesn't reopen the global shipping route, the Strait of Hormuz, Australian purses could hurt more once the fuel excise lifts. Though extending the fuel excise, she argues, could also hurt the economy.
1: It does represent spending by the government at a time when inflationary pressures are elevated and the Reserve Bank is trying to bring down inflation over time into their target band.
0: The RBA will meet again on the 15th and 16th of June.
2: Kimberly Price there. Australia's biggest study of teen sexual health paints a worrying picture. Unwanted sexual experiences are common. Condom use is in long-term decline, and many young people say sex education isn't meeting their needs. National education and parenting reporter Connor Duffy has the story.
3: Ask the person next to you for a definition of sex. What is sex?
4: Year 10 students at Lakeview Secondary College on the outskirts of Melbourne are learning about sex, relationships and their bodies and demonstrating a maturity beyond their years.
5: Sex isn't just pleasure, it's also like a beautiful form of intimacy between the two people. It's also like an expression of love.
4: There's no shame and stigma in this classroom and every question is on the table.
6: So it's literally so small that like sperm can get in. It stretches like that much for a baby.
3: I know, it's amazing.
6: It's not amazing, it's scary.
4: Anne Atchison, an educator from Sexual Health Victoria, is leading today's session. Her team works with schools across the state.
3: So we do approach the work with a really sex-positive lens, which acknowledges risk, but also starts with the idea that everyone deserves safe, respectful relationships and sexual relationships if they choose.
4: Anne Atchison says when sex ed is done well, it can have a lasting impact.
3: The most important thing is to take away stigma, that young people have the language to be able to talk about their own bodies and their own experiences and get help if they need it without feeling ashamed of that experience or worried about it or like it's so awful they can't go and seek help.
4: Not all students across Australia get this kind of education. A national survey of about 4,400 teens aged 14 to 18, released exclusively to AM, has found that while almost all teenagers received relationships and sexuality education, fewer than half found it relevant. Lead researcher Professor Jennifer Power from La Trobe University says the findings show sex education isn't meeting young people's needs.
7: They're looking for more in-depth, more detailed and practical conversations than what they're receiving in sex education.
4: And when sex ed misses the mark, the risks to sexual health and even safety in relationships can rise. Professor Power says the survey findings show worrying levels of coercion and a poor understanding of contraception.
7: There's also relatively low number of young people who are consistently using condoms for STI prevention.
4: The survey also found unwanted sexual experiences and intimate partner violence remain widespread. More than one in five teenagers reported experiencing unwanted sex, and nearly 40% who've been in a relationship said they felt scared of their partner at some point.
3: And you would never send a sexy picture?
4: Back at Lakeview, the students say the open, inclusive, sex-positive education matters and is equipping them to deal with those risks in adulthood.
8: No one's judged. You're allowed to ask questions that outside you'd usually, you know, get laughed at.
9: Parents don't really say much about it, and there's a lot of misinformation online as well.
4: Young people are screaming for sex education to grow up.
2: Connor Duffy and Rhiannon Hobbins with that report. As Brisbane prepares to host the 2032 Olympics, there is persistent opposition to its biggest feature, the planned new Olympic stadium to be built in an inner city park. Critics are now planning a legal challenge, alleging it breaches cultural heritage laws and the host contract with the IOC. Annie Guest reports.
0: Using boomerangs and gum leaves, Derek Oram Sandy leads an impromptu dance at the Gurri Camp Embassy, a months-long protest at the site of the proposed Olympic Stadium.
10: My concern is we'll lose a big part of our cultural heritage, and it's a sacred site, campsite for our Gurri people.
0: Historic Indigenous gathering and camping is acknowledged in Victoria Park's listing on the Queensland Heritage.

0: Heritage Register. However, the state government has set aside at least 15 heritage environmental and planning laws, and preparation is underway for construction from Monday. But several Indigenous groups are still awaiting a decision from the federal government on cultural heritage protection.
1: It's terrible for us because, you know, the excavators came on Sorry Day, you know, National Sorry Day, 250 years on, and this is how we get treated.
0: The Premier, David Crisafulli, whose election platform included no new stadiums, is staring down protests against the $3.6 billion project in the inner Brisbane park.
2: A city, a state, a nation and a globe are not going to be held hostage to a group of people who are making a political point, but they're going to be treated with respect.
0: Meanwhile, his government is accused of breaching its contract with the International Olympic Committee as a Games host. Dr. Neil Peach is from Games Watch 2032.
3: And under the Olympic contract, it precludes building on a heritage place, and it also requires the government to comply with Brisbane's original bid, which said that Victoria Park would be retained as parkland.
4: You're planning a court challenge. What's involved with that?
3: There is the real potential for this matter to end up in the Supreme Court under the jurisdictional error which is available under the state government's current Olympic Act.
0: AM has contacted the IOC for a response. 8,000 people signed a petition to the IOC against having the 63,000-seat Olympic Stadium here, including local resident Sandy Rogers.
5: I've been walking here for a quarter of a century, and I'll be very sad to not have access for the 6 years of construction. But it isn't about me. Closing the park is closing a free open space that creates community and keeps residents active and healthy.
6: Local resident Sandy Rogers ending that report from Annie Guest. And that's early AM for today. Just briefly in finance, looking at the Australian dollar, it's lower, buying 71.4 US cents. I'm Melissa Clark. The time now, it's 6:15.
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8: G'day, Angus Hurley here with the Rural Report. On this morning's program, you'll hear about a court decision that has found a farmer responsible for a devastating bushfire. And we'll talk cereal and pulse diseases with AgVic's Josh Fanning. The weather today, some fog about in the northwest, a top of 19. Bendigo and Horsham, mostly sunny in 18. Hamilton, morning fog in 15. And Warrnambool, cloudy in 16. South Australia's highest court has upheld a judgment that found the late pastoralist Tom Brinkworth was responsible for the Blackford bushfire that threatened the southeast town of Lucindale 5 years ago. The fire burned about 14,000 hectares of land, destroyed three houses, and killed thousands of sheep. The Court of Appeal has agreed with a judgment handed down in the Supreme Court last year. Reporter Eugene Boisvert has covered the story since the class action was launched. He explains the latest judgment.
9: Yes, so the Supreme Court found towards the end of last year that Tom Brinkworth was responsible for lighting this fire near Lucindale. So he died in August 2020, but he actually started the fire in July 2020, and he started it in rubbish heaps, so burnt vegetation that was kind of left over from clearing. And then it kind of smouldered in there, getting hotter and hotter until a 38-degree day in January 2021. And that started the actual fire. And it spread quickly because it was hot and windy and went towards Lucindale. And the judge in that case also dismissed the possibility that his defence or his estate's defence put that it could have been caused by lightning just 6 weeks earlier that smouldered also in a tree and then sparked on that same day. So the Court of Appeal has agreed with the Supreme Court decision that Tom Brinkworth was responsible even though he had died by the time the fire started.
10: Yes, that is an interesting element to it. So what were the Brinkworths unable to show then?
9: So they appealed to the Court of Appeal, and they said that the judge kind of said that their possibility of the lightning strike wasn't correct, But that doesn't necessarily mean that the other possibility that Tom Brinkworth started this rubbish heap fire was the only other cause. But the Court of Appeal, which has got three judges in this decision, they agreed that the original justice, Laura Stein, who's now actually the Chief Justice, was correct. So there's no change to the decision that Tom Brinkworth was responsible for that fire.
10: And this was a class action. How many people were in the class action? What does this now mean for them?
9: So there's 132 farmers involved, and their insurance companies, depending if they have one or not. So they will be able to get compensation. That's still to be worked out. And they're also, I guess, vindication that they were correct, that the fire was started in a certain way. But also, it's important to note that even though Tom Brinkworth has died, his children, Ben and Angus, and his widow, Patricia, and their accountant, John Finnis, they're not responsible for starting the fire, but they're the people who, the executors, so they are responsible for his estate. So the money will likely come from that estate.
10: And it's taken, 5 years to get to this point. How long could this process take?
9: So then it will go, now we'll go to the Supreme, back to the Supreme Court, and they'll decide on the compensation. It's not really that unusual for this sort of case, you know, to take such a long time. It's very complicated, and there's different experts to organise and things like that. So I'm not sure how long that will take. I guess there'll be, months sort of at least. It could be, you know, millions of dollars, and they'll have to work out each person if they're responsible, you know, how much they will be liable for as well. So that's still to be worked out. But the lawyer who's led the case, he says it will definitely be significant compensation.
10: Well, thank you so much for the update. It is maintaining what already is known, but it is the final piece to the appeals process, I understand.
9: Yeah, that's right. And one other thing to note, I guess, for the listeners here is lots of it depended on it's called the CFS. They have a vegetation pile burning code of practice that people might have heard of, that the justice was very insistent on people should be following that. And if they're not following that, then that's where you can be liable like this.
8: Reporter Eugene Boisvert speaking with Cassie Huff. 6:20 on the Rural Report. And grain growers are being encouraged to study up on the disease ratings of their crops, with the potential for increased problems due to the early break in the season. Joshua Fanning is research leader of plant pathology at Agriculture Victoria. He says growers can consult AgVic's Cereal and Pulse Diseases Guide, released last week.
11: Yeah, so the disease guides are a little bit later this year, unfortunately, with ratings being delayed. But even though sowing has concluded in some areas or pretty much the whole way through in other areas, the disease ratings are basically the first and most important step in managing disease. So we know that varieties that are susceptible to disease, they will get more disease if conducive conditions exist or if they're in higher risk environments. And so essentially they're the crops that need to be monitored first through the season, and it basically informs that whole process through the season. So in high rainfall areas, we know they're going to require more management and probably fungicides. In lower rainfall areas, they probably are the first crops that you'll be monitoring. So it's sort of that first step in management.
8: Do disease ratings of various varieties evolve over time, or are they static?
11: So, yeah, ratings are done annually. So through GRDC's National Variety Trials investment, essentially disease ratings are run across each institute in Australia, depending on the crop, and we're monitoring for changes in ratings. So this year there's been a number of stepwise changes. So it's really only one rating either side in both cereals and pulses across a number of diseases. And so we're not highlighting major changes in disease ratings, but those minor adjustments, say from an MS to an S, so moderately susceptible to susceptible, just means that you need to be a bit more careful. So I would always encourage people to monitor the ratings of the varieties they've got for the diseases that they think they're going to get in their area. And most growers and advisors have a good appreciation of what diseases they're most at risk of in their area. So monitoring those really important diseases like stripe rust or septoria in wheat or netform and spotform and net blotch in barley, so that you know what the rating is currently. And if those ratings have gone down a little or up a little, you know, if they've gone down a little, you just probably need to monitor those crops a little bit more carefully this year.
8: And I suppose plenty of growers are growing new varieties all the time, so they might not be familiar with what the baseline rating is at all.
11: Yeah, definitely. So the brilliant part about agriculture is everything's always changing, and so are the varieties that we've got access to. So we've got some really good breeding companies nationally that release varieties every year, and ensuring you know what the rating is of those new varieties that you're growing is really crucial, and at least know what the rating is at the start of the season so we know how much management those varieties will require through the season depending on the environmental conditions.
8: And speaking of environmental conditions, how would you describe where we're situated now from a disease risk perspective? Because we had a pretty hot, dry summer, but then we had big rains at the end of February, start of March, and we've had some pretty wintry weather since then. So how are we off for disease risk this season?
11: Oh, disease risk in a season like this is always difficult to determine, but I suppose where I come back to is the basics. We did have some reasonable rainfall over summer in many areas, and as a result, growers are well ahead with their sowing program. So we heard of people in the Mallee finished sowing in the start of May or before May in some areas. And we're already hearing of crops such as vetch reaching canopy closure weeks ago. So many crops went into nice soil moisture. We got an early rain in some areas. Good soil temperatures meant that crop establishment was really early in some areas. And as a result, the crops are bolting in some of those areas, and we're going to reach good canopy densities very early, which basically puts us at a higher disease risk should we get environmental conditions later in the season. So pulse crops, which have reached canopy closure already, they're already talking or had their first fungicide, and we've got a long way in this season to go. So if we continually get rain and get good soil moisture, it's going to be difficult to manage diseases in some of these crops like vetch that are susceptible if we're trying to take them through to hay or grain. And in the cereal crops that have come out early, we're just going to need to monitor those because there's a risk of earlier diseases coming in, and just monitoring for those diseases and managing appropriately, because we've got that whole winter period to go through where crops won't grow as quickly, but the diseases can move quicker than the crops in some of those times.
8: Josh, there are some tools beyond the disease guide itself that people can use for disease management.
11: Yeah, so we're quite lucky, and there's some good decision support tools that have got all our data from field experiments over the last X number of years, some 20, 30 years worth of experiments. So decision support tools are applications you can download through the Google Store or Apple App Store.
8: So just finally, Josh, and probably most importantly, the disease guide is out. Where do people go to find it?
11: Yep, so disease guides can be found at agriculture.vic.com.

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0: If you're a goat producer, there's a proposal to more than double the levy you'll pay to sell goats. The industry's peak body says the increase is necessary because the levy hasn't changed in almost 30 years. President of the Goat Industry Council, John Falkenhogen, says producers are currently being consulted.
2: There's been a lot of change since 1997, which is when it was introduced, at 37.7 cents. The industry has continued to grow and mature, and it's at a stage where we now need to increase our investment in our industry to keep up with that.
3: And so what does this levy actually provide for the industry?
2: The levy provides a lot for industry. So MLA in the research and development space, MLA in the marketing space, Animal Health Australia in the biosecurity preparedness space, and National Residue Survey giving us market access both domestically and internationally.
3: Yeah. Do we have a sense of why the goat levy hasn't changed since 1997?
2: It's been a slow burn until probably the last 10 years, and we've got that great maturity in our systems and, you know, 4 million slaughtered last year, which broke all records. So it's been a bit of a slow burn, but, you know, producers have actually asked us to look at it. This needs to be led by producers, and ultimately producers need to have a vote at the end whether they adopt the change to increase the investment in their industry.
3: Well, how much of an increase are we talking about at this point in time?
2: So the proposal is to go to 90 cents per goat transaction.
3: And in your view, is that a sufficient increase?
2: I think it's fair. There's been some consultation over the last couple of years. GAIC is only a very small council run by producers and volunteer time, so you've got to understand these kind of things take a lot of resources. Some of the consultation has said an increase from 15 cents to an increase to $2.50. So we're going to have a wide range of views out there, but we've sat down and analysed the numbers from our service providers, looked at where we're at and what we actually need as an industry, and the 90 cents fits that for the near future, and we think that that's going to be a good fit and fair for producers.
3: You're hearing from John Falkenhogen. He's the president of the Goat Industry Council of Australia. John, as you said, goat production, meat production has reached new highs in the last year. What's your view on what this says about the industry, goat industry, moving forward?
2: I think it's a really positive thing. We've been able to move that volume. We've had a record in domestic market as well as international markets, but it also shows confidence with our producers that they see a future in the industry, and they're willing to take part. So I think the time is right for us to review that levy and continue the momentum in maturing our industry.
0: That was President of the Goat Industry Council of Australia, John Falkenhogen, speaking with Crispin Yeomans. Just about it for this morning's Rural Report. Some reminders before I head off. The Rural website is abc.net.au/rural. You can also jump on Facebook. Just type in ABC Rural and you'll find our Facebook page there with some links to some great stories. And of course, on the radio, tune into the Country Hour at Warwick Long every weekday from midday. Local news time now. It's 6:30.
4: Good morning, this is ABC News for Central Victoria on Jarjar Wurrung Country. I'm Anna McGuinness. A Bendigo trainee teacher and former foster carer has been charged by the Federal Police for child abuse material offences, Andrew Mangelsdorf reports.
5: 26-year-old Daniel Gray has held numerous child-related roles in Bendigo, including school council president at Kennington Primary School, foster carer at Anglicare Victoria, childcare centre cook at Jenny's Early Learning Centre at Bendigo Hospital, and trainee teacher at Bendigo Southeast College. The Australian Federal Police charged Mr. Gray with child abuse material-related offences last week. The AFP said in a statement there is no risk to public safety. Mr. Gray is due to reappear in court in September.
4: Central Goldfields Shire Council has passed

0: updated budget retaining three TIPS previously slated for closure. The budget received record community feedback with significant opposition to the closure of the waste transfer stations at Bealaba, Denali and Talbot. The updated budget also raises waste fees and charges to compensate for the changes and reinstates a reduced community grants program. Councillor Gerard Murphy said at last night's council meeting the budget was the subject of a lot of debate within council.
1: We're still able to get our $3 million worth of savings, which is fine. We've rearranged things within it and I'm pretty happy.
0: An alliance of six regional Victorian councils are calling on the state government to reinstate a long-term country roads and bridges program in regional Victoria ahead of the state election. The Greater Ballarat Alliance of Councils, which includes Central Goldfields, says they are responsible for a significant proportion of Victoria's road network, yet funding arrangements aren't keeping up. Local livestock and transport operator Graham Howe says his trucks are having to divert many kilometres because he can't use certain major thoroughfares. He says it leads to higher costs and travel times.
2: With tunnels and that in Melbourne that most of us don't use or would hardly ever use, compared to the local roads where we're running up and down them all the time, every day. When you leave the city and start heading out, you can just, every kilometre you go, you can just see them deteriorating.
0: A Supreme Court justice has overturned an earlier court decision to allow Bridgewater Poultry Farm to pursue another egg producer over the supply of eggs it claims was contaminated with salmonella. Nate Woodall reports.
3: Bridgewater Poultry Farm brought the case against New South Wales egg producer Ash & Sons Eggs, claiming negligence and a breach of contract. Lawyers for Ash & Sons attempted to have the Supreme Court of Victoria rule the serving of a legal document by lawyers for Bridgewater Poultry Farm was incorrect and therefore not valid, but the court dismissed the application, ruling the documents served on Ash & Sons were valid. Ash & Sons appealed that decision. A Supreme Court justice has now ruled the document wasn't served on Ash & Sons properly and it can launch an appeal on the validity of the writ filed against it.
0: New research suggests a fear of needles is stopping many parents from getting their children vaccinated against the flu, but a needle-free alternative could change that. The Royal Children's Hospital's latest national child health poll finds 2 in 5 parents say it is difficult to get their child vaccinated because of needle anxiety. Researchers say a nasal spray vaccine could lift child flu vaccination rates by nearly a third. Director of the poll, Dr. Anthea Rhodes, says flu mist is now available in Australia, but while it is free in some states, Victorian families currently have to pay for it.
4: It's able to be used in any child aged over 2 years up to 17. So it really makes it convenient for children to have the flu vax, particularly if they're feeling worried about having a needle.
0: Basketball legend Andrew Gaze says Bendigo hosting the pre-season NBL tournament is all about inspiring people to play. The annual NBL Blitz will see all 10 teams go head-to-head at Bendigo Stadium over 5 days in September. The event is supported by the state government's Regional Events Fund, and tickets will start from $8 for kids and $23 for adults. Gaze says Victoria is blessed with its basketball facilities.
5: With this tournament that we have here, it's not just about inspiring the next Tess Madgen or Dash Daniels or Dyson Daniels. It's about inspiring people just to play.
0: To the weather, patchy morning fog and a mostly sunny afternoon. Bendigo and Echuca are heading for a top of 19, Castlemaine and Maryborough 18, Kyneton 16 and Gisborne 15 degrees. That's ABC News.
6: From ABC Central Victoria, this is Rebecca Norman.
7: Hello, it is really lovely to be with you and filling in for Fiona Parker and coming to you from Jajawarung country in Bendigo. Lots to talk about today. Central Goldfields Shire Council has voted to save the transfer station, also known as TIPS in Denali, Bealaba and Talbot, despite saying it would not be economically viable to keep them. We will speak to the CEO of the council to find out how the votes landed last night. And the NBL, you heard in the news, the National Basketball League is coming to Bendigo. They are calling it a slam dunk for basketball fans. More on that with Molly Painter next. What do you think? Are you excited? 1300 813 911. Will you be booking tickets to the game right now? Let's have some music from Thelma Plum. 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

0: That was Thelma Plummer, The Backseat of My Mind. She starts her regional Victorian tour in July. In Bendigo, I think it's on the 9th, and I'm hoping to get to that gig. Good morning, Rebecca Norman with you. You're listening to ABC Central Victoria. Speaking of gigs, in the lineup for the Town Folk Festival in Castlemaine has been released. So Melbourne-born folk singer Geordie Lane will be joining you live from Nashville before 9 o'clock. Really looking forward to catching up with him and asking him a question I have never asked anyone before in my whole life. So make sure you don't go anywhere. And we want to know your favourite regional Australia Music Festival gig. Where has it been? Take me there and share your favourite gig and what made it memorable. 1300 813 911, or you can give me a text 0467 842 722. And also in today's show, you'll get the latest on the big tree in Guildford since it lost two major limbs and how that's fitting into Reconciliation Week. We'll also catch up with the Bureau to find out if any of these dark clouds were going to bring us any rain. My gauge said 0.6 millimetres this morning, but my windscreen was a bit more cleaner. Let me know, did you get any rain overnight? 1300 813 911, or give me a text on 0467 842 9722. Goodness, it's been a while since I've quoted that number. Joining me now in the studio, good morning, Molly.
1: Good morning, Beck. Good to have you here.
0: Oh, thank you. It's been a while.
1: Yeah, fair.

0: Oh, no, the numbers just coming back to you.
1: I'm working on statewide warnings at the moment, so the numbers are slightly different.
0: Yes, I can imagine.
1: When you program numbers into your head, it's hard to remember what the old numbers were.
0: Absolutely.
1: Although I always remember what my my phone number was, my growing up, my parents' number.
0: That's
1: probably the only number I know these days.
0: Yeah, fair enough. I remember in primary school, you were given quite a long PIN number to get into our new laptops, and our primary school teacher was really mean, and she went around being like, you can't forget this ever.
1: Yeah.
0: And I'll never forget it. It's actually my password to like a lot of things, so I'm not going to say it.
1: Yeah.
0: When someone says, don't forget this, it like gets stuck in your head a little bit sometimes.
1: Yeah, that's right. Now, so big news for regional Victoria basketball fans, the NBL is coming to Bendigo.
0: The NBL is coming to Bendigo. Yes, it's coming in September this year. It's part of the annual pre-season NBL Blitz. It'll be held at Bendigo Stadium from the 2nd to the 6th of September, bringing together all 10 NBL teams from across Australia and New Zealand. So, yeah, 10 games will be played over 5 days. The announcement comes as upgrades continue on the Bendigo Stadium, of course, including 2 new indoor courts and the recently completed lighting for the outdoor netball courts. I don't know much about NBL personally, Beck, but I do know who Andrew Gaze is.
1: Yeah.
0: So when he was there yesterday, I was like, hello.
1: Hi, Andrew. Yes.
0: Hello, Gacy.
1: NBL legend, Aussie legend.
0: Yeah.
1: Played for the in the Olympics as well.
0: Exactly. Exactly. Yeah, I actually used to work in the same building as Andrew Gaze, and we'd make eye contact sometimes, being in the lift together, and like always really nice.
1: Yes.
0: So yesterday I tried to make eye contact with him, but
1: did he remember you?
0: No.
1: He probably had a lot in his mind because he'd been pretty excited to talk about the NBL coming to Bendigo. Like,
0: yes.
1: We had a game back in January with Melbourne United, and that was like sold out.
0: Yeah.
1: So no doubt now we're getting all the 10 teams. That's massive.
0: Yeah, exactly. And I think the tickets are going to be quite cheap as well. The organisers from the NBL yesterday were talking about how children's tickets are going to be about $8 with adults at about $21. So quite affordable too as well. Here's Andrew Gaze talking about how excited he was yesterday to see basketball coming to regional Vic.
2: With this tournament that we have here, it's not just about inspiring the next Tess Madgen or Dash Daniels or Dyson Daniels. It's about inspiring people just to play. And at this community centre here, it goes beyond just elite level basketball, which will be demonstrated in this tournament, but it's also about locals being active, wanting to participate and play this great game, whether it's basketball, netball, and in this multi-purpose facility. It's extraordinary, and from someone who grew up at the old Albert Park Basketball Stadium, which is an old army warehouse storage facility that had asbestos roof that was converted with makeshift courts, and now to see the opportunities that these superstar players have to play in, it's very, very humbling. We're going to have a fantastic tournament here. When I was back coach of the Sydney Kings, we played here in 2017, and the way in which the community embraced this game. So thank you to the Bendigo community for welcoming in basketball here. So all the very best. Good luck, and good luck to all the teams.
1: Oh, that was lovely. Legendary basketballer Andrew Gaze there speaking at the announcement that the NBL will be coming to Bendigo on the 2nd of September through to the 6th. There's going to be 10 NBL teams across Australia and New Zealand over 5 days, lots of basketball. I don't think Andrew really needs to get us excited because we love this sport in this in this town, Molly. And, you know, at my kids' primary school, this is how popular basketball is in this town. Mm. The primary school has a couple of hundred kids. There was 24 basketball teams when my kids are at primary school. So that's how much this town loves basketball.
0: That's so sweet, actually. I haven't really played much basketball, but I am 6 foot tall. So the most common question I get asked is, do you play basketball?
1: Yes.
0: And I'm always disappointed when I have to say no, because it's such a cool sport.
1: Well, mate, maybe the window's still open.
0: Maybe it is.
1: You never know. You're still very young. Well, that's very exciting. So a huge win for regional sport, and a great chance for people and kids and parents to get up close and see these elite basketballers.
0: Definitely. Also a bit of a boost for tourism, I'm sure, Beck. Like, I'm sure this will bring people from all around central Victoria too, especially with things like the art gallery being closed at the moment. I'm sure the government could be looking at other things and new events and experiences that keep people coming to Bendigo.

0: I'm going to say this is one of them.
1: Yes, well, that's right. I mean, we know the gallery draws thousands of people from all over the world to come and see our blockbuster exhibitions. Mm. But now it is closed and being renovated. I drove up View Street actually yesterday and it's well underway. The whole building's nearly disappeared.
0: Yeah, crazy. I know.
1: And, well, that's great, Anna. Thank you. And what else is making news? I believe there's a new survey from La Trobe University.
0: Yes, there is. A confronting new survey released today revealed alarming attitudes around intimate partner violence and also some unsafe sex among young Australians. The data shows a growing number of young people feel fearful about sex within their relationships. While condom use between partners has dropped to its lowest level since the survey began in 1992. For more details, you can head to the ABC News website.
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1: They are the numbers you can get me on. And this morning we want to know about your favourite regional Australia music festival or gig. It might even been in a town hall. The Small Town Halls Festival is a lot of fun as well. Let me know, 1300 813 911, or you can text me on 0467 842 722. Molly, do you have a regional Victoria or even any place in regional Australia where you've enjoyed a music festival?
0: Yeah, I went to Meredith last year, the festival, which is in the town of Meredith, not that far from Ballarat, and it was bloody awesome. Yeah. I loved it. It was great and definitely felt like you're in regional Victoria, obviously, because you're in like a massive paddock and there's not much around.
1: Yeah.
0: But yeah, Meredith does a really good job at embracing local businesses as well. The food trucks are all local. And yeah, I had a great few days at Meredith.
1: Yeah, fantastic.
0: What about you, Beck?
1: Oh, there's so many. And I know there's one coming up in November, the Town Festival.

0: after seven. Thanks very much for your company. Let's look at the weather first for today for the Northern Country and North Central districts. It's a patchy morning fog around this morning. It was a bit like that on the way driving here to work, but mostly sunny afternoon expected. There's some light winds in the North Central districts expected, becoming southerly 15 to 20 kilometres an hour in the middle of the day, then becoming lighter in late afternoon. Gisborne is heading for a top of 15, Kyneton 16, Castlemaine, Maryborough heading for tops of 18, Reedsdale and Echuca and Kerang heading for 19, and Bendigo much the same, looking at 19. Currently it's about 7 degrees, and we'll check in with the Bureau after 7 to find out if there's any water behind these big black-grey clouds that are hanging out above us at the moment.
1: 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Counting down the greatest music of all time this weekend.
0: Good morning. You're listening to ABC Central Victoria. Now, if you're a basketball fan, you might have already heard. We've just talked about the really cool news that's happened. A whole week of NBL games is set to be played in Bendigo in September this year. So it's a part of the annual pre-season NBL Blitz. It'll be held at Bendigo Stadium from the 2nd to the 6th of September, bringing together all 10 NBL teams from across Australia and New Zealand. This is massive. Premier and member for Bendigo East, Jacinta Allen, spoke to ABC Central Victoria's Molly Painter about what the announcement means for the region.
2: How important do you think visibility is for young regional athletes, you know, seeing elite basketball played right here in Bendigo?
3: It shows kids that the dream is real, that the dreams that they have on playing on the global stage, either representing Australia in the green and gold or playing in the NBA or the WNBA. It shows that it's all possible, that you can be hanging out here on a Friday night as a junior basketball in your under-12s or under-14s. One day you can be on that global stage. And there is so much talent has come through the Bendigo Stadium. The most recent and stunning example is Dyson Daniels, who played all of his junior basketball here throughout his junior career. And now he's on that international stage. And so being able to see Dash, his brother, play as part of the Melbourne United game earlier this year, it's inspirational. And it's the point that Andrew made. Not only are you getting to see players on your in your hometown, but you can engage with them. You can go and hang out with them. They'll sign autographs. They'll be accessible. And as part of this NBL pre-season blitz, there'll be clinics and engagements in schools that will help support the next generation of Australian basketballing superstars to realise their dream by playing here in Bendigo.
2: Could this potentially become a regular event where every year we have the Bendigo Blitz?
3: Well, look, this is a first. This is an historic first that we've secured here for Bendigo and regional Victoria. Indeed, it's a great outcome for Victoria as a whole, because this could have gone anywhere around Australia. We see how hot the competition is from other jurisdictions to host tournaments like this. Well, it's coming to Victoria. It's coming to Bendigo, and we love our partnership that we have with the NBL as a Victorian government, because we've got that shared passion for growing the sport, growing participation, investing in facilities to enable that to happen, and bringing elite athletes into the backyards of communities right across the state.
0: That was the Premier and member for Bendigo East, Jacinta Allen, speaking to ABC Central Victoria's Molly Painter at the announcement yesterday that the NBL is coming to Bendigo. It'll be at the Bendigo Stadium from the 2nd to the 6th of September, bringing together all 10 NBL teams from across Australia and New Zealand. So we know that we love basketball in this town. And we saw our homegrown hero, Dash Daniels, who plays for Melbourne United. He filled the stadium with lots of people back in January. I no doubt this will be a sold-out event. We're really looking forward to that and what it means for the region. Here's Andrew Gaze again, who is a legendary basketballer, talking about how excited he was to see elite basketball played in regional Victoria.
4: With this tournament that we have here, it's not just about inspiring the next Tess Madgen or Dash Daniels or Dyson Daniels. It's about inspiring people just to play. And if this

0: community centre here, it goes beyond just elite level basketball, which will be demonstrated in this tournament, but it's also about locals being active, wanting to participate and play this great game, whether it's basketball, netball, and in this multi-purpose facility. It's extraordinary, and from someone who grew up at the old Albert Park Basketball Stadium, which is an old army warehouse storage facility that had asbestos roofs that was converted with makeshift courts, and now to see the opportunities that these superstar players have to play in, it's very, very humbling. We're going to have a fantastic tournament here. When I was back coach of the Sydney Kings, we played here in 2017, and the way in which the community embraced this game. So thank you to the Bendigo community for welcoming in basketball here. So all the very best. Good luck, and good luck to all the teams.
1: It's Australian basketball legend Andrew Gaze. He was at the Bendigo Stadium yesterday at this announcement that the NBL is coming to town. We don't know when the tickets are on sale yet, but no doubt if you follow the NBL website, you will get an update as soon as that comes in. And this morning we've been talking about gigs, regional music gigs, or festivals that you've been to. The Town Folk Festival, which happens in Castlemaine, up to its, I think, fourth year now, has just announced its lineup, and it's a great festival. Brings hundreds and hundreds of people to town. It's one day, and I loved it. I saw the Teskey Brothers there a couple of years ago. Let me know your favourite regional music festival. 0467 842 722, or you can give me a call on 1300 813 911. 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It could be in a little town hall. It could be even at a theatre where you live. Let me know, 1300 813 911, or text me on 0467 842 722.

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0: Woman.
1: Yes, please do get in touch. I would love to hear from you. 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

0: teenager treated for stab wounds after a shopping centre fight. A Melbourne man missing in India since Friday. And Israel declares southern Lebanon a combat zone. This is ABC News. Good morning. I'm Natasha McFarlane. A fight at a Melbourne shopping centre has ended in a teenager being stabbed near the cinema. Andy Yu reports.
1: Police were called to High Point Shopping Centre in the city's west just after 7 o'clock last night. Officers on scene were told a group of young people had been fighting, but when they got there, the group had left. A teenage boy was taken to hospital for a laceration to the lower back. Senior Constable Paul Hogan has told 774 ABC Melbourne police are still piecing together what happened.
2: When there's a laceration, you're presuming that there is some edged weapon involved, but even that much we're not entirely sure of.
1: Police are urging anyone who saw the incident to contact Crime Stoppers.
0: Victoria Police says the number of stabbings in the state has decreased overall by 11% in the past year, though stabbings involving child offenders have increased. Today marks a year since the Victorian government's ban on the sale of machetes, which was followed several months later by a ban on possessing machetes and the introduction of machete bins. Police say there were 168 stabbings involving child offenders in the past year to April, 57 more than the previous 12-month period. Police are investigating fires at two businesses in different parts of Melbourne overnight. A fire at a van supply store in Keysborough is being treated as suspicious, with officers saying offenders gained access to the building shortly after midnight. A bike shop on Prentice Street in Brunswick was also badly damaged after a separate blaze started shortly after 9 o'clock. Two women working for a food relief service next door witnessed the Brunswick fire.
3: We called the fire brigade, and then in like a matter of like 5 minutes, the whole place was up in flames. So.
4: Yeah,
3: and we could hear actual like explosions going off in there. So we all had to get out.
0: To news overseas, Israel says it will be treating all of southern Lebanon as a combat zone weeks after US President Donald Trump declared a ceasefire in the country. Here's Middle East correspondent Matthew Doran.
5: The Israeli military has told the hundreds of thousands of people living in southern Lebanon to leave or risk being caught in strikes against claimed Hezbollah targets. It's the first time since a truce came into force in Lebanon that Israel has made such a sweeping demand. It follows days of intensifying strikes by Israel, which it says targeted the Iranian-backed militant group. In recent days, Hezbollah has launched dozens of explosive drone attacks against Israeli forces and communities in Israel's north. Hezbollah launched strikes against Israel in early March in solidarity with Iran, and local health authorities say hundreds of women and children are among the more than 3,000 killed since.
0: US President Donald Trump has dismissed suggestions that the economic impact of the war will hurt Republicans in the midterm elections and that it's playing any role in negotiations. North America correspondent Lauren Day reports.
6: Just 5 months out from the midterm elections, the president claims he doesn't care about them. Opinion polls show the economic costs of the war are hurting voters, and the president's approval rating is at a second-term low. But Donald Trump says that's not weighing on his mind, and he won't be rushed into making a deal with Iran. Meanwhile, the White House has dismissed reports on Iranian state media about a draft memorandum of understanding that would include US military forces withdrawing from areas surrounding Iran and lifting a blockade on Iranian ports. Lauren Day, ABC News, Washington.
0: Five of seven men who have been stuck in a cave in central Laos have been found alive a week after they went missing. Southeast Asia correspondent Tim Swanston has the details.
7: Seven men entered the cave in central Laos last week, but heavy rain caused landslides and flash flooding that blocked their exit. A major rescue has been unfolding, made difficult because of mountainous terrain and the narrow, challenging nature of the cave. On Wednesday evening, five of the seven men were found, with vision of their discovery prompting an outpouring of joy from rescuers. The rescue effort involves volunteers from Thailand, including a Finnish diver who worked on the 2018 Thai cave rescue. That diver says the discovery of the men was a brief relief, but the extraction is still ahead and won't be easy.
0: The Department of Foreign Affairs has confirmed it's providing assistance to the family of an Australian reported missing in India for nearly a week. Sasha Payne with more. 66-year-old Sunil Sharma was in the city of Amritsar preparing a property for sale when he last contacted his family on Friday. Local police are investigating the disappearance. Mr. Sharma's Melbourne-based daughter, Serbi Sharma, fears he has met with foul play.
4: I don't know what to do. I feel so helpless.
0: A spokesperson for the Department of Foreign Affairs says the Australian government is providing consular assistance but would not provide further information, citing privacy reasons.
8: Australia's housing minister says building more so-called flat pack homes could help fix the nation's housing crisis. The federal government is behind on its target to build 1.2 million new homes by mid-2029. Claire O'Neill says the government is committing $39 million to help boost the building of prefabricated homes where the parts are pre-built and assembled on site, which she says could lead to more homes being built more quickly and cheaply.
9: We do see some of our apartment builders who will build, for example, the bathroom off-site and then bring it on-site. We see in remote areas some attempts to use modern methods of construction. What we're trying to do is push and make this more mainstream.
8: The federal government will introduce legislation to Parliament today for major tax reforms, including changes to the capital gains tax and negative gearing. Political reporter Lexi Junowick explains.
10: Labor is aiming to pass its first tranche of tax reforms as quickly as possible, packaging changes to the CGT and negative gearing, along with a $250 tax offset for workers and a $1,000 standard tax deduction for work-related expenses in a single bill. Tying the tax offset with changes to CGT and negative gearing wedges the coalition, which is staunchly opposed to the tax increases but supports the $250 offset. Crucial support from the Greens to pass the laws in the Senate is yet to be secured, with the party saying it's waiting to see the details of the legislation.
8: A needle-free flu vaccine could significantly lift vaccination rates among children, but advocates say access needs to be free across the country. The Royal Children's Hospital's latest national child health poll finds 2 in 5 parents say it's difficult to vaccinate their child against the flu because of needle anxiety. Dr. Anthea Rhodes says Victorian families currently have to pay for flu mist, unlike in some other states.
11: Parents told us that around a third of them are more likely to go ahead and vaccinate their child if they can access the intranasal vaccine. And of course, if it's available for free, that's going to make it more equitable and more likely that parents will actually go ahead and access that vaccine.
8: In finance, Wall Street stocks have ended slightly higher as investors remain cautious on progress on the Middle East talks. The Dow Jones Industrial Average rose 0.4%. The broad S&P 500 and the tech-heavy Nasdaq both gained less than a tenth of 1%. The Australian share market is set to open lower later this morning. Oil is down. The global benchmark Brent crude is trading at $94.97 US a barrel. Gold is down at $4,455 US dollars an ounce. And the Australian dollar is lower. It's buying 71.4 US cents. And now with sport, here's Jared Coote.
12: The AFL has confirmed all 7 matches of round 12 this weekend will honour the late great Neil Danaher. Danaher died on Monday after a well-documented battle with motor neuron disease and a contribution to the VFL and AFL spanning decades. All 14 clubs will wear black armbands and a minute silence will be held prior to each game. New South Wales has produced a stunning turnaround in Rugby League State of Origin, scoring 3 unanswered second-half tries to beat Queensland 22-20 in Game 1 at Sydney Stadium, Australia. Trailing 20-0 after a fast Maroon start, the Blues made the most of the second half, sending off of Queensland fullback Kalen Ponga to complete an unlikely revival, with James Tedesco scoring the winning try in the dying minutes.

0: Australian tennis players Tanasi Kokkinakis and James Duckworth have been eliminated from the French Open in the second round. Kokkinakis was level at one set apiece with Pablo Carreño Busta when he retired just minutes after receiving treatment on his surgically repaired pectoral muscle. Duckworth went down in four sets to 27 seed Rafael Hodar.
1: To the weather, there's a strong wind warning for the East Gippsland coast. For the state, areas of morning fog, isolated light showers in the south. For Melbourne, partly cloudy, a slight chance of a shower, most likely this evening, a top today of 16. Tomorrow, cloudy and 15. Right now, it's 11 degrees in the city. 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
2: From ABC Central Victoria, this is Rebecca Norman.
3: Hello, and it's lovely to be with you. It's 10 past seven. Now, before eight, the big tree right in the heart of Guildford. It's a natural landmark, and we'll be honoured this Sunday. More on that soon. We'll get an update also on this community asset since it lost the two large limbs a couple of years ago. And this morning we're asking about your favourite musical, festival or gig in regional Australia. Later on the program, we'll be catching up with Geordie Lane, who will be appearing at the Town Folk Festival in Castlemaine. Really looking forward to chatting to him. But so let me know, 0467 842 722, or you can give me a call on 1300 813 911. We've got a few text messages here. I saw Aussie rock band Jet a few years ago in regional South Australia. They were awesome. I went with my brother. All members also all went to my brother's high school, so he was happy to see them again. Oh, how lovely. So that must have been a lovely reunion. I've seen Jed. They are fantastic. Really good live. You won't be sitting down for that gig. Also, I saw G Flip at the Torquay Hotel last year, Beck. The vibes were unmatched. Everyone was so excited. Was a great night out. Thank you very much for your text. Susie says, I love going to the pub scene gig where we are the gig. Yes, I've attended a few of these before, and there's one in the tap room in Castlemaine. So there's lots of fun where everyone joins in. There's no pressure, no experience, just voices filling the room. If you get a chance to go to one, you're looking for a bit of a pick-me-up, I really recommend it. But in the meantime, keep sending your text messages through 0467 842 722 or give me a call on 1300 813 911. I'd love to hear your voice and can tell me your favourite musical festival or gig in regional Australia.
2: 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Rebecca Norman.
3: Good morning. Thank you very much for joining me. It is 13 minutes past seven. Now, residents across Central Goldfield Shire region who've been fighting to save their local tips found out last night that this essential service will be saved. You might remember a couple of months ago, council had proposed closing the transfer stations, also known as tips, at Denali, Bialaba and Talbot, saying they weren't economically viable. This prompted a really strong local campaign to keep them open. 800 people signed the petition to keep them. One of those local residents was Maryborough's David Hendrickson. And here he is. We will just the audio just seems to have disappeared right now. We'll play that a bit later. But as you know, there was a petition. I think there was over 800 signatures. And now at last night's council meeting, they've decided to save the tips and remain open. But the question remains over whether the sites are financially viable long term with the closures originally proposed to save money. Peter Harriet is the CEO of the Central Goldfield Shire Council and attended the meeting last night. Good morning, Peter.
4: Good morning, Rebecca.
3: So the tips are going to be saved?
4: Yes.
3: Was it a unanimous decision?
4: Yes, it was. Budget was adopted unanimously last night. Look, this time last year, there was a budget adopted and had an underlying deficit of around about $5 million and predicted a future underlying deficit in the four-year term of about $7 million, which is heading in the wrong direction. So

0: Over the last 12 months, we've grabbed that and said, no, that's not right. Let's adopt a new financial plan and bring our finances back into surplus. So that has caused us to review every aspect of the organisation. And even before the adoption of this budget, which has met the first year targets to bring us back into surplus, even before that, the work over the last 12 months has put us in a much stronger financial position. So we're quite disciplined in relation to our finances at the moment.
1: Okay, so you've got the money to keep them open, but I think we spoke to you earlier on the year, and you said that they weren't economically viable. That I think there was one transfer station cost, and bear with me if these figures aren't completely correct, Peter, that one station costs an income of 40,000, the cost to run it was 40,000, the expenditure, but the income was $2,000. That doesn't seem to add up. What's
0: No, there's nothing's changed there. So that situation is still the same. So we've had to look at other measures, such as increasing the waste fees and charges. So they've gone up from 7% to 10% to allow these operations to continue. So wherever we make a change, and council has made that change last night, we've got to look at other ways to ensure that we keep our financial discipline and bring the finances back into surplus. Our cash position was dropped to almost nothing, and we've brought that back. It's budgeted to be 6 million, aiming for 12 million over 4 years. That's a much stronger position to be in, but we can only do that by reviewing, as I say, every aspect. Nothing's left unturned.
1: So, does this decision now create pressure elsewhere in the budget? So, what else will be, if you're making putting that money into running the TIPS, what other, for example, programs or assets will miss out?
0: Well, we've had to increase income to compensate for this aspect, but we're on a journey of over the next 12 months to do a whole range of service reviews on various aspects of the organisation to continue tight monitoring and to hit our next targets in the financial plan. So there's another million or two that we've got to look for to reach our targets for this year. So yeah, we're already into it.
1: Okay, so you're reaching your target to be able to keep these tips open, but what about will it mean there'll be a rise in waste fees and to compensate for these changes, for example?
0: Yes, I just indicated that
1: Yeah.
0: We were planning for a 7% increase. Council has adopted a 10% increase in waste fees and charges last night.
1: So what will that mean as far as figures? What budget or households will be paying, Peter? An extra, given what would that actually mean?
0: Yeah, they're haven't got the dollars in front of me, but they're all in the budget. Residents will be able to see that. The budget will be live at the moment, and yeah, it'll be a number of dollars that'll impact in curbside collection, transfer station fees, the municipal waste charge. They're all going up by that additional 3% to
1: Okay.
0: compensate.
1: There's a text message here saying, asking how long will the TIPS stay open? That there seemed to, there wasn't a mention of that at the council meeting last night, or the time frame, or how long they're expected to stay open for. Is it for good now?
0: The hours haven't changed, the operations haven't changed. Council decided to leave them the way they are. So that's what's been budgeted for this financial year.
1: So we can only plan for this financial year, but how much of this decision was influenced by the community feedback for this outcome?
0: Oh, well, it was a large part of the councillor's decision, no doubt. We regularly, I think I've only been here 12 months, but they tell me we usually only get about 10 or 15 submissions. We got 332 submissions this year, plus the petitions that had hundreds of signatures. So I'm sure that.

0: I'm pretty passionate about it.
1: Influence the councillors for sure.
0: Yes, yes. So were you surprised by this reaction? No.
1: Transfer stations are controversial, but as I say, we need to look at everything because we just couldn't continue the deep dive fall into further deficits, and it's just not sustainable. We're a rate capped environment in Victoria. The rate cap goes nowhere near to cover the increasing costs right at the moment. The fuel cost increases are unbelievable, and we've got a 2.75% cap on our rates.
0: It makes it hard to
1: balance. Yeah, the only way to balance that equation is to reduce services, and we've got a lot of work to go yet. We're only 1 year into a 5-year journey to sort this out.
0: Well, thank you very much for joining us, Peter, and explaining where that's at. I'm sure the residents in the Central Goldfields Shire Council who have been fighting to keep these transfer stations will be celebrating this morning.
1: No doubt. Thanks, Rebecca.
0: That was Peter Harriott, the CEO of the Central Goldfields Shire Council, explaining what this now means to keep the transfer stations open and what that'll mean for rates moving forward.
2: A young man vanishes and something about it doesn't sit right.
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0: Good morning. You're listening to ABC Central Victoria. It is 21 minutes past seven. Rebecca Norman with you, filling in for Fiona Parker. She'll be back on deck soon. Now, we've been asking about your favourite music gigs or your festivals around regional Australia, because I think no one does it like regional Australia, especially here in regional Victoria. Steph Strings is always doing gigs around regional Australia. She's incredible. I saw her in Castlemaine a few years ago. She can play the guitar with her feet. It was crazy. Steph Strings. I might have to look her up. But let me know, 0467 842 722, or you can give me a call on 1300 813 911. Now we have David Hendrickson has called in. He's a Maryborough local who was very active in fighting to save these transfer stations in Bialaba, Denali and Talbot, and he joins you now. Good morning, David.
5: Morning, Rebecca. How are you?
0: I'm well. You popping the champagne this morning?
5: Yes, it's good. It's been a good win. It's been a good job by their councillors to negotiate it and get it all up and running for us.
0: Yes, but obviously the money has to come somewhere. There'll be an increase in other rates and people be feeling in other ways. Are you feel comfortable with that?
5: Well, there's a little bit of misunderstanding there. I'm being told by people that the way the budget is written, that we're going to get a $206 a year bill on top of what the waste is. Another inquiry I've made.
0: You mean your waste rate, the waste fee rates, David?
5: Yes. So I've heard it's an additional $206, but I've rang around to try to get more information, and they're saying now it's CPI, that it's gone up about 7% to
0: yes.
5: $206. So there's a bit of confusion in town.
0: Peter Harriott did say 7% increase.
5: Ah, yeah, well, that's clarified it there. But, yeah, I'm having trouble getting clarification on it, which is well and good. But, you know, they've gone on about, they've had to cover the price of fuel for the garbage trucks or whatever. But that wasn't considered when they made a decision to close them down. They were happy for us to, or Bialaba, travel 98 k's to get rid of a load of rubbish. So it's a bit contradictory that they've got to be compensated for fuel when they're happy for us to fork out and pay a fortune.
0: Yes, but I suppose when the budget was in deficit, they had to work out where they're going to save money to move forward, so they're in the red.
5: Yes, for sure, but a smart move. They have saved $1.5 million on staffing. So we've got 170 people working in that office, an average of $100,000 a year. So they spend $18.4 million a year, I think it is, on wages for the Shire.
0: Yeah, I'm not sure, David. We'll probably have to check that. But how are the community feeling now that the tips are going to be open?
5: Very happy, yes. Mm. It's a win to us. Very happy. Be nice to know how long for, because the people working at the transfer station, they're contracted until the end of June next year and supposed to be with an offer of another 7 years plus five. So no mention of how long our transfer station is going to stay. Are we going to be back to Brighton again next year?
0: Well, they're in the budget for the next financial year. That's all we could find out for you so far.
5: Yeah,
0: well, so well done, David, and congratulations to the community. The fight is over so far, and you've had a big win.
5: Okay. Hopefully we're not back next year doing it again.
0: All the best, David. Take care.
5: Thanks, Rebecca. Bye.
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4: Good morning, how's it going?
0: I'm well, Kate, how are you going?
4: Look, I'm doing very well on this slightly cloudy, foggy morning, depending on where you are in the listening area this morning. Certainly a fairly steady-as-she-goes kind of day today, as we've got a relatively weak high-pressure system moving slowly across Victoria to finish out the week, meaning that we are in for a few fairly clear and sunny days as we go through the day today, clearing up with that cloud as we go through the day. I'm expecting a top of 19 degrees in Bendigo. Echuca also expecting a top of 19. Seymour a top of 18 degrees today. Reefdale a top of 19. Castlemaine we're expecting a top of 18. Maribyrnong a top of 18. Kyneton a top of 16. And Gisborne we're expecting a mostly sunny top of 15 degrees today. And as I say, fairly similar conditions into tomorrow as we continue to sit under this weak ridge of high pressure. A few degrees cooler though, so please make sure you are aware of that one tomorrow, but otherwise steady as she goes, ahead of a cold front which we are expecting to make its way across over the weekend. Actually a series of relatively weak cold fronts making their way through. A good chance of a shower around on Saturday, but not expecting a huge amount in it at the moment, looking at less than 5 millimetres most likely.
0: Where are those showers expected, Kate?
4: Across the region as we go through on Saturday. So we've got a cold front sweeping its way through. So broadly bringing a medium to a high chance of showers around on Saturday as we go through the day, and then just a medium chance of showers on Sunday, and less likely to see those heavier totals. So only some light falls expected on Sunday. And then as we get into early next week, we've got a good chance of some heavier falls around. So the situation is we've got a low pressure system which we are expecting to make its way into the southeast of the country as we get into early next week, which does mean that we are looking at the potential for some heavier falls around, and the potential broadly for some heavier falls as we go through the Monday and Tuesday of next week. So certainly conditions to watch as we get into early next week.
0: What areas are we expecting some heavier rain? I know in my backyard, Kate, it's very dry at the moment. So my plants, I'm reluctant to use the hose, but we would like a bit of rain. Can Bendigo expect any of that in beginning of next week?
4: Yeah, Bendigo is within the region. It is looking like a broad low pressure system. So really we are looking at the potential of really quite widespread rain early next week, really across much of Victoria, including around central Victoria and Bendigo. So as we look at the forecast as we get into early next week, on Monday we've got a very good chance of rain and the potential range of falls are in the range of 6 to 20 millimetres, and then following up on Tuesday, 3 to 15 is currently on on the forecast there. Bit of variability given that we are still quite a way out with the timing and the exact location of the heavier falls, but certainly there is the broad low pressure system expected tying into quite a bit of moisture. So certainly the potential for some heavier falls as we get into early next week.
0: Oh, that's what I wanted to hear. Fingers crossed we can manifest a bit more heavier rain for the beginning of the week.

0: And Kate, are you into music festivals or gigs?
1: I enjoy an atmosphere.
0: I'm sorry, it's a question without notice.
1: I enjoy being part of a festive atmosphere with lots of people getting out and about and enjoying collective experiences, whether they be music or sport or going to the theatre. I'm a big fan of collective events.
0: Would you go to a pub to see a gig or a music festival? Would you buy a ticket to do that?
1: I would. I now have a toddler, so that might be part of the equation. Depends on how toddler-friendly it would be and when bedtime is.
0: Maybe if the Wiggles were playing.
1: Doing interesting things.
0: Maybe if the Wiggles are playing. Have you got a favourite regional gig you've been to?
1: Oh, goodness, it's been a long time. I went up to Blues Fest a long time ago. That was magnificent.
0: Mainly because I got to go with my family.
1: So I got to go with my cousins and my aunt. That was a lovely experience.
0: It's always nice when you can leave them behind sometimes. Well, you have a great day, Kate, and keep dreaming.
1: Thank you.
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6: Good morning. This is ABC News for Central Victoria on Jarjar Wurrung Country. I'm Anna McGuinness. A Bendigo trainee teacher and former foster carer has been charged by the federal police for child abuse material offences. Andrew Mangelsdorf reports.
7: 26-year-old Daniel Gray has held numerous child-related roles in Bendigo, including school council president at Kennington Primary School, foster carer at Anglicare Victoria, childcare centre cook at Jenny's Early Learning Centre at Bendigo Hospital, and trainee teacher at Bendigo Southeast College. The Australian Federal Police charged Mr. Gray with child abuse material-related offences last week. The AFP said in a statement there is no risk to public safety. Mr. Gray is due to reappear in court in September.
6: Central Goldfields Shire Council has passed an updated budget, retaining three tips previously slated for closure. The budget received record community feedback with significant opposition to the closure of the waste transfer stations at Bialaba, Denali and Talbot. The updated budget also raises waste fees and charges to compensate for the changes and reinstates a reduced community grants program. Councillor Gerard Murphy said at last night's council meeting the budget was the subject of a lot of debate within council.
8: We're still able to get our $3 million worth of savings, which is fine. We've rearranged things within it, and I'm pretty happy.
6: An alliance of six regional Victorian councils are calling on the state government to reinstate a long-term country roads and bridges program in regional Victoria ahead of the state election. The Greater Ballarat Alliance of Councils, which includes Central Goldfields, says they are responsible for a significant proportion of Victoria's road network, yet funding arrangements aren't keeping up. Local livestock and transport operator Graham Howe says his trucks are having to divert many kilometres because he can't use certain major thoroughfares. He says it leads to higher costs and travel times.
9: With tunnels and that in Melbourne that most of us don't use or would hardly ever use, compared to the local roads where we're running up and down them all the time, every day. When you leave the city and start heading out, you can just, every kilometre you go, you can just see them deteriorating.
6: A Supreme Court justice has overturned an earlier court decision to allow Bridgewater Poultry Farm to pursue another egg producer over the supply of eggs it claims was contaminated with salmonella. Nate Woodall reports.
10: Bridgewater Poultry Farm brought the case against New South Wales egg producer Ash & Sons Eggs, claiming negligence and a breach of contract. Lawyers for Ash & Sons attempted to have the Supreme Court of Victoria rule the serving of a legal document by lawyers for Bridgewater Poultry Farm was incorrect and therefore not valid, but the court dismissed the application, ruling the documents served on Ash & Sons were valid. Ash & Sons appealed that decision. A Supreme Court justice has now ruled the document wasn't served on Ash & Sons properly and it can launch an appeal on the validity of the writ filed against it.
6: New research suggests a fear of needles is stopping many parents from getting their children vaccinated against the flu, but a needle-free alternative could change that. The Royal Children's Hospital's latest national child health poll finds 2 in 5 parents say it is difficult to get their child vaccinated because of needle anxiety. Researchers say a nasal spray vaccine could lift child flu vaccination rates by nearly a third. Director

0: Of the poll, Dr. Anthea Rhodes, says flu mist is now available in Australia, but while it is free in some states, Victorian families currently have to pay for it.
1: It's able to be used in any child aged over 2 years up to 17. So it really makes it convenient for children to have the flu vax, particularly if they're feeling worried about having a needle.
0: Basketball legend Andrew Gaze says Bendigo hosting the pre-season NBL tournament is about inspiring all people to play. The annual NBL Blitz will see all 10 teams go head-to-head at Bendigo Stadium over 5 days in September. The event is supported by the state government's Regional Events Fund, and tickets will start from $8 for kids and $23 for adults. Gaze says Victoria is blessed with its basketball facilities.
2: With this tournament that we have here, it's not just about inspiring the next Tess Madgen or Dash Daniels or Dyson Daniels. It's about inspiring people just to play.
0: To the weather, patchy morning fog and a mostly sunny afternoon. Bendigo and Echuca are heading for a top of 19, Castlemaine and Maryborough 18, Kyneton 16 and Gisborne 15 degrees. That's ABC News.
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6: Hi, Melissa Clark here. Headline inflation is easing, but is it too early to relax about further interest rate hikes? As we transition to renewable energy, how Western Australia is showing the way, becoming a world leader in battery storage capacity.
7: The lowest cost energy in the system is renewables firmed up by batteries and flexible gas. So those batteries are critical to that picture.
6: And the government considering a plan to help victims of scams get reimbursed by up to $3,000. The Assistant Treasurer, Daniel Molino, is my guest. I hope you'll join me for those stories soon on AM.
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8: Hello and welcome to ABC Central Victoria. It is 24 minutes to 8. Thanks very much for your company. Now, before 8, how a fallen limb from the big tree in Guildford has been transformed into a symbol of reconciliation, and there's a special ceremony bringing it back to country this weekend. We'll be looking forward to catching up with Auntie Kerry in the next sort of 5 minutes or so. And we've been talking about best regional Australian festivals or gigs, and Chris has given us a call. The best country gig ever was when the teenage kids and friends got into the deserted Leichhardt wheat silo with a guitar and their natural music instincts. The acoustics were astounding and the effects mesmerising, with any rhythmic noise joining in to the freestyle rhapsody. Best concert experience of my life and such a surprise. So, into a deserted Leichhardt wheat silo. Wow, Chris. I can imagine the acoustics would be something different from the vibrations, the reverberations from one side to the other. Sounds like a really memorable gig. Thanks very much for sharing, Chris. And I'm seeing Vicar and Linda at the Kyneton Town Hall this weekend, Beck, on the 18th of June, and I can't wait. I love a small town gig. Much better vibes compared to the massive venues out in Melbourne. That's right. Well, that's what Molly Painter was saying when she went to Meredith Music Festival. It's set in a big paddock in the middle of central Victoria. And you just sit back, relax, grab a rug, sit back and enjoy the local food, produce, meet some locals and enjoy some music. I cannot think of anything better. One of my favourites would be the Riverboats Festival up in Echuca, under those majestic big river red gums on the banks of the Murray River. That is something else, that festival. So put that one in the calendar as well.

0: That was Wish You Well by Baker Boy featuring Bernard Fanging. So Baker Boy teamed up with Bernard Fanging for this reimagined version on Bernard's 2005 hit Wish You Well. So Baker Boy got an award for this, Artist of the Year, at the 2022 National Indigenous Music Awards, which was held in Darwin back in 2022. And Wish You Well came in at number 3 on Triple J's Hottest 100. Can you remember? Did you vote for that one? It's a beauty, isn't it?
1: 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Call 1300 813 911 or text 0467 842 722. Rebecca Norman.
0: Thanks for joining me. It is 17 minutes to 8. Now, if you're looking for a meaningful way to mark National Reconciliation Week, a sacred tree that has stood for centuries will become the centrepiece of a special ceremony in Guildford this Sunday, and everyone's invited. Now, I'm talking about the Big Tree, which was voted the Tree of the Year a couple of years ago. It's a beautiful river red gum, which is sacred to Djadjarawarong people. But not too long ago, its future was in doubt after losing large limbs, leaving it bare and raising concerns about itself. Well, this Sunday, there is an event to honour it. Kerry Douglas is a cultural education and tourism coordinator at Dumawul, Jarrah's arts and cultural enterprise. Kerry was the first Jarrah person on the scene after the limb dropped a couple of years ago. Good morning, Kerry.
2: Good morning.
0: What a wonderful news that the Big Tree in Guildford is still healthy and you're honouring it this Sunday.
2: So good to see it still surviving after everything it's been through.
0: Yeah. So why... was this tree, I know Reconciliation Week has kicked off, but why did you choose the Big Tree for this time?
2: It was a way of reconnecting with the tree after the loss of the limb. One of our local elders, Uncle Rick Nelson, has, with some of the limb that has fallen, has created a reconciliation seat that he would like to put back on country so that people can sit in the park opposite the Big Tree in Guildford and just connect with country, connect with the tree, connect with community. So, he's returning the seat to country on Sunday, so we're looking forward to it.
0: Wonderful. So it's back in 2023 when that massive limb fell from the tree. I remember the morning of, because we had locals ringing us up telling us that it happened.
2: Yeah.
0: And they were horrified, for one, for just that the tree was looking a little bit unwell, that there was a large crash. People described it. They thought there was a car accident with wildlife making its way quickly out of the tree and scurrying possums and everything. It was quite a moment back then, wasn't it, Kerry?
2: It was huge. It was huge. And people, you know, living in Mount Alexander Shire and my connection to the tree and Jarrah, they understood my connection to it. So quite a few locals contacted me personally and said, something's happened to the tree. You need to get out here. So, yeah.
0: Oh, goodness. Yes. And so tell us a bit more about this reconciliation seat. Because I know that at the time the limbs were going to be taken to Jarrah and they're going to be used to create another product. So is this what has come out of the limb that was lost 2 years ago?
2: Some of it, yes. Lots and lots of products are being made. 22 tonnes worth of timber was actually removed from the site.
0: 22 tonnes, my goodness.
2: It wasn't just a small limb. It was basically a third of the tree. So it was huge, 22 tonnes. They took it to Jarrah Timbers, which is near Daylesford, so that we could actually utilise it for cultural products. So the seat is just one of the items. There is an exhibition coming up with some of the other items that have been created from it, so cultural artefacts and other items. So, yeah.
0: Oh, wonderful. It's been repurposed. So tell us about what this reconciliation seat looks like. I know it's being revealed on Sunday, but could you give us a sneak preview?
2: I can a little. There's been a few photos on Facebook pages and things. So it does look like one of our koolaments or Darnook, a bowl. So the Darnooks used to be a baby carrier, and it's in that shape so that people can actually sit within a big bowl. Facing the tree.
0: Beautiful.
2: So I haven't seen it myself, but I've seen the images and it looks absolutely amazing. So can't wait to see it on the weekend.
0: So a Darnook, so it's like a seat where you kind of sit inside, like a bowl, you said, that you kind of feel like it's giving you a bit of a hug.
2: Yeah, in a way, yeah.
0: Yeah. And how does that, so that seat connect to the tree and the idea of reconciliation for you?
2: For me, it's just the fact that it is the seat. We're returning returning the wood to country. It is a place that Uncle Rick's hoping that people will gather, especially if they're feeling a bit blue and they just want to connect and let country heal them. So that's his side of the story. So I don't want to take too much away from him. So.
0: No, absolutely. We won't want to spoil this special significant event, the ceremony, which is being held on Sunday. Yes. And so what message do you hope people take away from Sunday's event?
2: It's just a lot of community groups have all come together for the day in that spirit of reconciliation. You know, Mount Alexander Shire Council have been absolutely fantastic. It is part of their Reconciliation Week program. The Bendigo Aboriginal District Cooperative, so BADAC, the Bendigo Aboriginal Men's Shed, Nolder and Education, Aboriginal Corporation are all coming together. JARA members, general community, we just want people there to celebrate with us as part of the day to honour reconciliation, but also the tree itself. So.
0: Yes, well, this tree holds a very deep cultural and spiritual significance that stretches back to generations. So how does it feel for you, Kerry, knowing your connection to this tree and the stage it's at? Because there was a time where we didn't know whether the health of the tree and what might happen.
2: Look, we know that, you know, Mother Nature will take care of things the way it does. To know that the tree, some works have happened to make sure that more branches aren't being lost, but it is an old tree. Things are going to happen. But to know that we, as JARA, have been able to gather the wood to be able to create items, to share them with communities as well, it's all part of who we are. We don't want to do things in isolation. So it's really important for us to gather around the tree.
0: Wonderful. It sounds like a fabulous collaboration, Kerry.
2: Yes.
0: Well, thank you very much for joining us this morning. We hope the event goes really well. We look forward to seeing what the Darnook looks like. The chair, it sounds like a beautiful piece of art as well to enjoy and capture the majestic, beautiful river Redgum, of the big tree.
2: Thank you. Can I just say, add as well, that ceremony does begin at 11:30.

0: Thank you very much for that.
1: That was Kerry Douglas, the Cultural Education and Tourism Coordinator at Dumawul, she was the first Jarrah person on the scene. After that limb dropped back in 2024, I remember the morning very well. Anyway, it'll be a beautiful ceremony this Sunday at the tree, which is at 13 Friar Street in Guildford, from 11:30. You must be there before then. There's an invitation on the Jarjar Barong website.
2: A young man vanishes and something about it doesn't sit right.
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1: Hello and thanks for your company. It's 6 minutes to eight. Let's look at the weather for today for the Northern Country and North Central districts. As the Bureau said, there's a bit of patchy morning fog about this morning, but mostly sunny afternoon ahead. Gisborne's heading for a top of 15, Kyneton 16, Castlemaine, Maryborough 18, Reedsdale 19, Echuca, Kerrang and Bendigo all heading for tops of 19. And good weekend for music gigs. Always Live is on in Bendigo this weekend. If you registered yet, I have put my registration in. So how it works is you register and then they tell you the location. So King Stingray is going to be performing, a couple of others. Check it out. But we have been talking about favourite music gigs and we have had heaps. Thank you very much for your text message. Mick Thomas under the grandstand at the QEO in Bendigo. Also Mick Thomas, Paul Kelly and others at the private gig on the Campaspe was a real treat from Cosmo. Unreal. Mick Thomas. From weddings, parties, anything. Have I got that right, Paul?

0: Kelly on the Campaspe. Wow, that would have been a very special gig. Thank you very much, Cosmo, for your call. And in regard to the Reconciliation Week and the ceremony to honour the big tree in Guildford, Cosmo's gone on to say, yet another powerful example of Jarrah giving back to country and community. We're so lucky to live on Dja Dja Wurrung country. Well, I couldn't have said it better myself. Thank you very much. 0467 842 722. Or you can give me a call on 1300 813. Your favourite music gig or festival in regional Australia, because no one does it like us. Let me know. 1300 813 911. Or give me a call on 1300 813 911. That is the phone number. It's been a while between these gigs. 0467 842 722.
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0: Good morning. You're listening to ABC Central Victoria. It is 4 minutes to eight. And coming up on AM with Melissa Clark, headline inflation's easing, but does that Reserve Bank still have its finger on the rate hike trigger? And we're also going to be talking to Geordie Lane, Melbourne-born folk singer. He's appearing at Town Folk Festival this year. The lineup has been announced. He's going to be joining you from Nashville. But we've been asking about your favourite gigs and or music gigs or festivals. And Cam's joined us. Good morning, Cam. Cam, are you there? Oh, hello. Hello, Cameron.
4: How are we?
0: Oh, well, I'm well. How are you going today?
4: Oh, sensational. Never been better for 10:56 in the morning.
0: Oh, that sounds like a very high score on a Thursday morning. I like to hear that, Cam. You bring some energy. Now tell us about your favourite music festival or gig that you've been to. You'd never forget.
4: Well, I used to go to Boogie Festival a lot in Tullaroook. I think it maybe COVID kind of ended it, slash I think the owner of the farm might have passed away, but it was an amazing festival. Just one stage. There's a big mountain in the middle, so we'd go and we'd climb up the top of the mountain. You could hear all the music up there. My friend used to bring old Greek literature that we'd read up there. Very strange, but an unbelievable festival. I don't know if any of your listeners have been to Boogie Festival.
0: Yeah, I know Tullaroook, which is just kind of outside of Seymour, towards Seymour and Puckapunyal. I know that area. My father grew up in Tullaroook, but I've never heard of the Boogie Festival. So tell me more of this. You're boogieing, but you're also reading literature.
4: Well, it was over, I think it's over, so it's over Easter weekend, or it was over Easter weekend. It's very small. It's only about 2,000, 3,000 people, and it's also very, you know, there's kids and there's adults and there's no people aren't dressing up too much. There's none of that Instagram garbage. It's just very relaxing. They had box wars, so the people would build a huge kind of orchestra or planes and stuff out of boxes, and then they kind of fight each other as well. That was another
0: wow
4: another thing.
0: A bit combative, yeah. Yeah, a bit of fun, upcycling some boxes, being creative. Yes. I get the link there. And what about the music? What kind of music did they play?
4: Well, it was everything. Whoever created the set times or whatever, there was, you know, some nights, you know, the headline would be heavy metal, or some nights would be full on foot stomping country, or it'd be hip hop. It was really eclectic. And I think a lot of the artists that played there were ducking over while they were doing other festivals. It was kind of just a real music community, great vibe festival. And it's a shame that it's not on anymore. I think they did try and reinvigorate it, but I don't think it was the same, unfortunately.
0: Yeah.
4: But it was an unbelievable festival. I got to see Pond there, Gary Clark Jr.
0: Oh, awesome.
4: Lafarge, Jason Isbell played. I'm sure some of you listeners might know him.
0: Yeah.
4: It's great festival.
0: So Cam, thank you.
4: Out. Let's bring it back.
0: Boogie Festival, bring back Boogie.
4: That's it.
0: Okay, get a T-shirt with that printed on there. Thanks very much, Cam. You have a great day. Thanks for calling in.
4: Cheers. See you later.
0: Let us know what your favourite music festival is. 0467 842 722 or give me a call. 1300 813 911.
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1: Good morning, Natasha McFarlane with ABC News. The Victorian Opposition is calling for police to be given greater stop and search powers after figures revealed on average police seized 48 knives a day last year. The data shows officers seized about 20,000 knives since last year, yet stabbings by child offenders are up 50%. Today marks a year since the government introduced a ban on the sale of machetes, and while overall stabbings are down 11% since a year ago, Shadow Police Minister Brad Batten says more has to be done.
2: It's pretty scary that we're seeing 48 knives a day being carried on the streets here in Victoria, and for too long people were almost given permission to carry them because there was no action. Victoria Police have continued to say they've got 1,500 vacancies.
1: The state government says the crime rate is too high, but their reforms are working. Police are still trying to piece together what happened at a shopping centre in Melbourne's West where a teenager was stabbed. Officers were called to High Point in Maribyrnong just after 7 o'clock last night after receiving reports a group of young people had been fighting. Senior Constable Paul Hogan has told 774 ABC Melbourne a teenage boy was treated for a laceration in hospital to his lower back.
3: The rest of the group took off pretty quickly and had left the centre prior to our arrival. We're still trying to work out sort of getting all of the details of this one, getting an account of what took place. I mean, you know, when there's a laceration, you're presuming that there is some edged weapon involved.
1: Victoria's residential developers are calling on the state government to scrap new homeowner protections, arguing they make new homes less affordable. The Allan government has made those safeguards a key focus of its current term, following the recent collapse of several home building companies. The new measures include beefed up powers for the building watchdog and the ability to hold company directors personally liable for dodgy builds. The Housing Industry Association is releasing its election agenda today, and Executive Director Keith Ryan says they'll be campaigning for less regulation.
4: The government's regulatory solution has been to punish all builders in the hope that they catch a few bad ones. It makes it less attractive for our existing builders. They have to pay more costs, more charges, comply with more laws, which then increase the costs that they have to charge their clients.
1: To news overseas, the Israeli military

0: This is the first time Israel has made such a sweeping demand since the US President Donald Trump announced a ceasefire in Lebanon in April. But in recent days, the Israeli military has been intensifying its bombardment of claimed Hezbollah sites in the south in response to a surge in explosive drone attacks by the Iranian-backed militant group. The Israeli evacuation warning, which the Lebanese community views as a forced displacement order, covers an area where hundreds of thousands of people live. Lebanese health authorities say more than 3,200 people have been killed in Israeli strikes since March. Hundreds of them are women and children. Matthew Doran, ABC News, Jerusalem.
1: The federal government's decision to push ahead with capital gains tax changes without settling critical detail around carve-outs for startups has some within Australia's biotech sector raising an alarm. Here's political reporter Lexi Junawick.
2: Today, Labor will introduce legislation for its tax reforms, including replacing the 50% CGT discount with an inflation-adjusted discount from July next year. Work is underway to determine what, if any, carve-outs the government will give to startups and businesses disproportionately impacted by the change. AusBiotech, the peak body for life sciences, has warned the proposal has potentially adverse consequences for investment and attracting and retaining critical specialised talent. Treasurer Jim Chalmers has indicated the government will take as much time as necessary to get the implementation details right, but ideally wants that to be within weeks or months.
1: To the weather, there's a strong wind warning for the East Gippsland coast. For the state, areas of morning fog and isolated light showers in the south. A cool day with light to moderate south to southwesterly winds. For Melbourne, partly cloudy, a slight chance of a shower, most likely this evening, with light winds, and heading for a top of 16 today. Tomorrow, cloudy and 15. Saturday, showers increasing 18. Sunday, a shower or 2 and 15. Monday, showers increasing 14. Right now, it's 12 degrees in the city. 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
3: Good morning. Welcome to AM. I'm Melissa Clark in Canberra, coming to you from Ngunnawal country and acknowledging other custodians. On today's program, among the global shift to renewable energy, how Western Australia is becoming a superpower in battery storage.
4: The lowest cost energy in the system is renewables firmed up by batteries and flexible gas. So those batteries are critical to that picture.
3: And plans to streamline how banks reimburse online scam victims. I'll discuss the issue with the Assistant Treasurer, Daniel Molino. But first, the federal government's fuel excise cut in April has been widely recognised as the key trigger for decreasing the headline inflation rate by 0.4% last month. However, Treasurer Jim Chalmers is dampening suggestions a tax cut at the Bowser could be extended past its June 30th end date. After three interest rate hikes in a row, borrowers are hoping the recent data will be enough for the Reserve Bank to keep rates on hold, but some experts remain cautious. Kimberly Price reports.
5: Households breathed a sigh of relief as inflation dropped to 4.2% for April. And a key reason for that is a lowering of fuel prices due to the government's fuel excise cut. Jim Chalmers is the Treasurer.
6: Treasury analysis shows that our cut to the fuel excise reduced headline inflation by around half of a percentage point.
5: The fuel excise is a temporary cost of living relief lever the government can pull. In April, the government's tax at the Bowser was cut in half. But that relief is scheduled to end on the 30th of June.
6: We're not anticipating extending that or expecting to extend it, but we keep it under review, really from week to week.
5: When the war in the Middle East erupted in February, the price of oil soared, with immediate effects felt at the pump. Petrol increased by nearly 33% in March, and now it's fallen by 7% in April, thanks to the fuel excise.
7: For many people, as a significant expenditure, it also meant that the cost of effectively inflation went down as well.
5: Tony Wood is a senior fellow for energy and climate change at the Grattan Institute. He believes as more people turn to electric vehicles, the fuel excise may not help everyone. Months into the ongoing war in Iran, Australian car sales data showed the share of EVs doubled compared to March 2025.
7: The thing about the fuel excise, reduction in the fuel excise, it seemed to me, was that there was a very blunt instrument, because it was basically meant that everybody got a reduction in the excise of the fuel, whereas, you know, if you're going to really

0: target these sorts of financial measures to Australians, then I think you should be doing it for people whose needs are greatest.
1: While the inflation dip will have mortgage holders hoping a rate cut is off the table at next month's Reserve Bank of Australia meeting, some experts are cautious. Bess Adida is a chief economist at accounting firm William Buck.
2: They will focus more heavily on the underlying inflation rate. It moved from an annual rate of 3.3% in March to an annual rate of 3.4% in April, which is still above the Reserve Bank's target band of 2-3%.
1: Bess Adida believes the RBA will hold interest rates in June, but warns if the Iran war doesn't reopen the global shipping route, the Strait of Hormuz, Australian purses could hurt more once the fuel excise lifts. Though extending the fuel excise, she argues, could also hurt the economy.
2: It does represent spending by the government at a time when inflationary pressures are elevated and the Reserve Bank is trying to bring down inflation over time into their target band.
1: The RBA will meet again on the 15th and 16th of June.
3: Kimberly Price. Victims of scams could be automatically reimbursed up to $3,000 by their bank under a plan being considered by the federal government. It's seeking feedback on its scam protection framework, which will cover how banks, telcos and digital platforms deal with scammers. They'll need to have stronger systems in place to prevent scams by March next year and be prepared to cover the costs of most scam victims. The Assistant Treasurer joined me a short time ago. Daniel Molino, thank you very much for speaking to AM this morning.
4: Oh, thanks very much for having me on.
3: Now, the government's released this position paper on how the scam protection framework will operate. It proposes reimbursing people who've been scammed. How would that work?
4: Yeah, so look, scams are a very insidious form of crime that affect people in everyday transactions where they should be able to feel safe. So last term, we passed the Scams Prevention Framework legislation, which adopts a world-leading ecosystem approach, drawing in three sectors: banking, telecommunications and digital platforms. What we're doing today is putting a lot of meat on the bones of that legislative framework. We're now putting into the public realm designation instruments, which I've signed off, which indicate exactly who's in and who's out of this framework. We're putting out three draft codes, which specify the obligations for organisations under the code. And we're also putting out a discussion paper in relation to dispute resolution. And that will indicate how losses should be allocated across different entities within the ecosystem, but also for smaller losses, $3,000 and under, what we're proposing is that there should be automatic payment to consumers where they can verify that there has been a scam.
3: How would you decide where it's reasonable that someone should be reimbursed? What's the threshold? Because, of course, people need to take their own responsibilities to make sure that they're not undertaking risky behaviour. So would this apply across the board, or is there a standard that has to be met before someone could be reimbursed?
4: So where there are larger scams, so above $3,000, and there are some scams that get into the six figures, some investment scams, some romance scams, and that's where dispute resolution processes would come into play. There's internal dispute resolution where, as much as possible, we would want disputes to be resolved between the companies and the individuals. So that would be banks, telecommunications and digital platforms. Where that can't occur, it would go to a body called AFCA, which is a body set up to informally resolve disputes in the financial services sector. And there they would take into account whether there has been a breach by the various entities involved and also take into account the behaviour of the consumer. So in some instances, there might, for example, have been warnings by the bank about the likelihood of there being a scam. They'd look at all the particular circumstances of each case.
3: Would that apply to those lower valued scams that are under $3,000? As well.
4: So what we're looking for is a scheme with the under $3,000 scams where it's much more automated or semi-automated. It's really not going to make sense to have tens of thousands of cases in that realm swamp the dispute resolution process. That would lead to huge costs and also delays. So we want to have some kind of automated or semi-automated process, and we're consulting on that.
3: If we look at some examples overseas, like the UK, where they have a process of automatic reimbursement, I think their threshold is something closer to £48,000, a much higher one. Why did you not want to have a threshold at that level?
4: So what we want to do is to make sure that we don't have the wrong incentives for perpetrators to see Australia as a soft target. But the balance is that with very small claims, we don't want to have processes that are completely disproportionate to the value of the sum in dispute. And so automatic payments below $3,000, I think, are going to make sense. They also are a very high proportion of the total number of claims, but they're not a particularly high proportion of losses. So we can then have the dispute resolution processes focus on those very large cases.
3: Now, you mentioned that this is also the process of designating exactly which institutions would be engaged in this, banks, telcos and digital platforms. I think most people can probably get a grip on the banks and the telcos, but which digital platforms are you talking about that would have to be working in this scam framework?
4: So within this realm, it would be a very wide net that's cast in relation to all three of those sectors. So it would capture all of the digital platforms, essentially. It's basically any digital platform with a certain number of users and more than $1 billion turnover globally. So that's going to capture pretty much all of them. And we really need to have a wide net cast in relation to scams, because we want the whole system to be as robust as possible.
3: Daniel Molino, thanks very much for speaking to AM this morning.
4: Thanks very much, Mel.
3: And Daniel Molino is the Assistant Treasurer. You're listening to AM, where it is 14 minutes past 8. When it comes to global efforts to reduce greenhouse gas emissions, shifting to electricity generation from renewable sources is key. And in Australia, where wind and solar power are the main renewables, batteries are essential. And perhaps nowhere in the world has more battery capacity been added relative to the size of the grid than in Western Australia, where soon they'll be able to provide one-third of demand, as energy reporter Daniel Mercer found out.
5: At an industrial lot in Kwinana, south of Perth, the white noise of air conditioners rises above the growing daytime heat. They are fixed to the sides of what appear to be dozens of shipping containers, inside of which are thousands and thousands of battery cells.
6: So it's 225 megawatts and 900 megawatt hours of storage. To put that into perspective, that's enough power to power 354,000 homes for 4 hours.
5: Kurt Baker is the chief executive of Synergy, Western Australia's state-owned power provider. He says Kwinana is a microcosm of the energy transition. The batteries sit on the site of a former coal stockpile that was used to feed a neighbouring coal-fired power station. Power station that is now being demolished. Next door are several gas-fired generators that, together with the batteries and ever-growing amounts of renewable energy, increasingly make up WA's evolving power system.
6: The lowest cost energy in the system in WA moving forward is renewables firmed up by batteries and flexible gas. So those batteries are critical to that picture.
5: Across WA's main electricity grid, battery capacity has been added at a breathtaking speed and scale. Altogether, there'll soon be about 1,400 megawatts of batteries online, capable of meeting more than a third of demand on the grid. Amber Jade Sanderson is the state's energy minister, and she says this take-up is because WA can't rely on anyone else to bail it out in periods of difficulty. That isolation also means the state needs to manage its abundance of rooftop solar, which might otherwise go to waste.
7: We saw the impact of household solar, not only on reducing people's energy bills, but in exporting that solar into the grid. It was challenging for the grid, but also a great opportunity for us to be able to harness that capacity and then discharge it back out into households during peak times.
5: Analysts say WA is about 18 months to 2 years ahead of the eastern states, and the lessons learned in the West are being watched closely. Roman Lucin is the Chief Operating Officer at global battery company Fluence.
8: Australia is clearly also leading the worldwide agenda and being a lighthouse, basically, regarding a renewables transition.
5: For all the investment in batteries, Roman Lucin says the technology is no panacea and needs to be complemented by a range of generation sources, from wind and solar to gas.
8: For sure, batteries is something you cannot run a grid only based on batteries, but it needs to be something that needs to be seen in the overall profile of the grid.
5: Still, Synergy boss Kurt Baker says batteries have changed the game.
6: We're standing here on the ground of where the coal stockpile used to be for the old Kwinana power station. We've got batteries. So there's a need for a mix of generation and storage, and it will continue to evolve, and it's evolving rapidly now.
3: Synergy boss Kurt Baker, ending that report by Daniel Mercer. As Brisbane prepares to host the 2032 Olympics, there is persistent opposition to its biggest feature, the planned new Olympic Stadium, to be built in an inner city park. Critics are now planning a legal challenge, alleging it breaches cultural heritage laws and the host contract with the IOC. Annie Guest reports.
1: Using boomerangs and gum leaves, Derek Oram Sandy leads an impromptu dance at the Gurri Camp Embassy, a months-long protest at the site of the proposed Olympic Stadium.
9: My concern is we'll lose a big part of our cultural heritage, and it's a sacred site, campsite for our Gurri people.
1: Historic Indigenous gathering and camping is acknowledged in Victoria Park's listing on the Queensland Heritage Register. However, the state government has set aside at least 15 heritage, environmental and planning laws, and preparation is underway for construction from Monday. But several Indigenous groups are still awaiting a decision from the federal government on cultural heritage protection.
9: It's terrible for us because, you know, the excavators came on Sorry Day, you know, National Sorry Day, 250 years on, and this is how we get treated.
1: The Premier, David Crisafulli, whose election platform included no new stadiums, is staring down protests against the $3.6 billion project in the inner Brisbane park.
10: A city, a state, a nation and a globe are not going to be held hostage to a group of people who are making a political point, but they're going to be treated with respect.
1: Meanwhile, his government is accused of breaching its contract with the International Olympic Committee as a Games host. Dr. Neil Peach is from Games Watch 2032.
11: And under the Olympic contract, it precludes building on a heritage place, and it also requires the government to comply with Brisbane's original bid, which said that Victoria Park would be retained as parkland.
3: You're planning a court challenge. What's involved with that?
11: There is the real potential for this matter to end up in the Supreme Court under the jurisdictional error which is available under the state government's current Olympic Act.
1: AM has contacted the IOC for a response, but the Premier, David Crisafulli, says he has every faith the IOC is on board. 8,000 people signed a petition to the IOC against having the 63,000-seat Olympic Stadium here, including local resident Sandy Rogers.
12: I've been walking here for a quarter of a century, and I'll be very sad to not have access for the 6 years of construction. But it isn't about me. Closing the park is closing a free open space that creates community and keeps residents active and healthy.
3: Local resident Sandy Rogers ending that report from Annie Guest. Australia's biggest study of teen sexual health paints a worrying picture. Unwanted sexual experiences are common. Condom use is in long-term decline. And many young people say sex education isn't meeting their needs. As experts and young people call for governments to support more meaningful

0: reporter Connor Duffy has the story.
1: Ask the person next to you for a definition of sex. What is sex?
2: Year 10 students at Lakeview Secondary College on the outskirts of Melbourne are learning about sex, relationships and their bodies, and demonstrating a maturity beyond their years.
3: Sex isn't just pleasure, it's also like a beautiful form of intimacy between the two people. It's also like an expression of love.
2: There's no shame and stigma in this classroom, and every question is on the table.
4: So it's literally so small that like sperm can get in. It stretches like that much for a baby.
1: I know, it's amazing.
4: It's not amazing, it's scary.
2: Anne Atchison, an educator from Sexual Health Victoria, is leading today's session. Her team works with schools across the state.
1: So we do approach the work with a really sex-positive lens, which acknowledges risk, but also starts with the idea that everyone deserves safe, respectful relationships and sexual relationships if they choose.
2: Anne Atchison says when sex ed is done well, it can have a lasting impact.
1: The most important thing is to take away stigma, that young people have the language to be able to talk about their own bodies and their own experiences and get help if they need it without feeling ashamed of that experience or worried about it or like it's so awful they can't go and seek help.
2: Not all students across Australia get this kind of education. A national survey of about 4,400 teens aged 14 to 18, released exclusively to AM, has found that while almost all teenagers received relationships and sexuality education, fewer than half found it relevant. Lead researcher Professor Jennifer Power from La Trobe University says the findings show sex education isn't meeting young people's needs.
5: They're looking for more in-depth, more detailed and practical conversations than what they're receiving in sex education.
2: And when sex ed misses the mark, the risks to sexual health and even safety in relationships can rise. Professor Power says the survey findings show worrying levels of coercion and a poor understanding of contraception.
5: There's also relatively low number of young people who are consistently using condoms for STI prevention.
2: The survey also found unwanted sexual experiences and intimate partner violence remain widespread. More than one in five teenagers reported experiencing unwanted sex, and nearly 40% who've been in a relationship said they felt scared of their partner at some point.
1: And you would never send a sexy picture?
2: Back at Lakeview, the students say the open, inclusive, sex-positive education matters and is equipping them to deal with those risks in adulthood.
6: No one's judged. You're allowed to ask questions that outside you'd usually, you know, get laughed at.
7: Parents don't really say much about it, and there's a lot of misinformation online as well.
2: Young people are screaming for sex education to grow up.
0: Connor Duffy and Rhiannon Hobbins with that report. Heading overseas, the Israeli military has ordered a widespread evacuation of residents across southern Lebanon, declaring the entire region a combat zone as it prepares to expand its war against the militant group Hezbollah. Bridget Fitzgerald reports.
8: Shots ring out on Lebanon's border with Israel. In the latest escalation in its conflict with the militant group Hezbollah, Israel is warning residents from across southern Lebanon to evacuate the region. The order was issued as Lebanese Muslims observed the Eid al-Adha holiday. This man, Rabi Krais, is at a camp in Beirut after being forced from his home in the border village of Qiyam.
9: There is no Eid for us. We are displaced, forced to leave our land, our homes, our livelihoods, while our memories are being destroyed.
8: Mohammed Yassin is another displaced resident from the south.
10: I'm no longer afraid. I've lost everything. The only thing I fear is that we may never return to our homeland.
8: In a post on social media, the IDF's Arabic spokesman told Lebanese residents to evacuate north of the Zarani River. Israel's military has intensified its strikes on cities and towns in southern Lebanon following Hezbollah drone attacks in communities across northern Israel. Mayan Malka lives in Kiryat Shmona, a city in Israel's north.
11: It's not really a ceasefire because in the end, if they are shooting at us and if we are shooting, even if it is relatively quiet compared to more intense periods that were before, it doesn't mean it's not a war.
8: The Israeli and Lebanese governments agreed to a US-brokered ceasefire in mid-April, but those negotiations have not included Hezbollah, which is an Iranian-backed militant group. The IDF ordered evacuation of southern Lebanon comes as the US and Iran are in peace talks. Tehran has

0: previously demanded that any ongoing ceasefire deal with the United States must include an end to Israel's offensive against Hezbollah. Lebanese Australians are watching developments closely.
1: The south of Lebanon is being treated like Gaza was treated.
0: Robert Bakazi is from the United Australian Lebanese Movement.
1: At the end of the day, it hurts your heart because, you know, I've been here since I was a little kid, but I still see images of abuse.

0: its march. Hezbollah has vowed to continue fighting until Israel withdraws its troops from Lebanon.
1: Bridget Fitzgerald. In the UK, parts of the country have hit record temperatures a week before the summer starts. Climate change experts say urgent action is needed to stop people dying or suffering from heat-related illnesses, given British homes, transport and infrastructure weren't built to deal with a warmer climate. The Zoe Ford reports.
2: As London swelters through its first blast of heat for the year, it's warmer in Angela Stenning's fifth floor council flat than it is out.
3: It's horrible. It just feels like we're melting. It doesn't matter what you do. You just can't get comfortable.
2: It's mid-afternoon and the thermometer in Angela's living room shows 30 degrees.
3: When you're in one of these kind of buildings and you're in this flat, and especially trying to sleep at night time, it's horrible because you just literally sweat. There's nothing that you can do.
2: In a neighbouring block, 14-year-old Halima Hussein is heading out to the shops on a mission.
4: I'm going out right now to buy some fans and it's crazy.
2: Her mother, Yasmin Geddy, who moved to London from Somalia before Halima was born, said the heat felt worse than the heat in Africa.
5: The house is not built for summer. It's built for winter. It doesn't matter what we do, but there's no air. Yeah, it's boiling.
2: Temperature records for May were broken twice in London and other parts of the UK this week. And while heat above 30 degrees isn't unusual in Australia, climate change means it's becoming more common here. Making it worse, Britain's architecture.
6: This country is just not ready for the sort of heat that we're beginning to experience. A lot of our planning decisions, our development decisions, have been made for a cooler climate.
2: Professor Emma Howard-Boyd is the chair of the new National Heat Risk Commission, set up to investigate how to reduce the threat to lives and livelihoods from rising temperatures due to climate change.
6: We're not as warm as other parts of the world, but we have to get ready for the temperatures that we know we're going to be experiencing over the decades to come.
2: In London, it's not just the buildings that can't cope. The capital's iconic red double-decker buses are not air-conditioned. And just 20% of the underground tube train network is. Commuters are feeling it.
7: It's super hot, very cramped. You feel the body heat from everybody around you, so, yeah, quite bad.
2: Last year, more than 1,500 people died in the UK from the heat. The country's climate experts are looking at places such as Australia for solutions, while everyone is looking for ways to cool down until a cool change. Summer officially starts next week. This is Mazoe Ford in London reporting for AM.
1: And briefly in finance, Wall Street stocks have ended higher and oil is lower. Brent crude trading at $94.92 US a barrel. That's AM. I'm Melissa Clark. It's 8:30.
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9: Hello and thanks for your company, filling in, well, keeping the chair warm, should I say, for Fiona Parker till she's back on deck. Coming up before nine, some distressing news for Bendigo families this week with the discovery of a teaching student who was also a school council president, former foster carer and a childcare centre cook, being charged with offences relating to online child abuse material. ABC Central Victoria's Anna McGuinness will bring you the latest on that story shortly. And he's a staple in any Australian folk country lover's collection. It's Melbourne-born Geordie Lane. Great news, he's performing at this year's Town Folk Festival in Castlemaine. He'll be joining you live from Nashville. And I'm going to ask him a question I have never asked anyone before in my life. Okay, so stick around for that one. And there's been reports of a mini tornado near Maryborough yesterday afternoon. Did you see it or hear it? On the text line, we've had some extraordinary photos of a funnel that broke out there yesterday. It's basically a tornado that didn't quite make it to the ground. We'll hear from some locals. But if you did, give me a call, 1300 813 911, or give me a text, 0467 842 722. But right now, it's time for news headlines with Anna McGuinness. Good morning, Anna.
10: Good morning, Beck. A Bendigo trainee teacher and former foster carer has been charged by the Federal Police for child abuse material related offences. 26-year-old Daniel Gray has

0: held numerous child-related roles in Bendigo, with two schools and a childcare centre alerting parents to the charges this week. The AFP said in a statement there is no risk to public safety. Mr Gray is due to reappear in court in September. Central Goldfields Shire Council has passed an updated budget keeping open three tips previously slated for closure. The budget received record community feedback with significant opposition to the closure of the waste transfer stations at Bealaba, Denali and Talbot. The updated budget also raises waste fees and charges to compensate for the changes and reinstates a reduced community grants program. An alliance of six regional Victorian councils are calling on the state government to reinstate a long-term country roads and bridges program in regional Victoria ahead of the state election. The Greater Ballarat Alliance of Councils, which includes Central Goldfields, says they're responsible for a significant proportion of Victoria's road network, yet funding arrangements aren't keeping up. Local livestock and transport operator Graham Howe says his trucks are having to divert many kilometres because he can't use certain major thoroughfares, leading to higher costs and travel times. And Bendigo is hosting the NBL pre-season tournament this September. The annual NBL Blitz will see all 10 teams go head-to-head at Bendigo Stadium over 5 days. The event is supported by the state government's Regional Events Fund and tickets will start from $8 for kids and $23 for adults. That's what's making local news headlines.
1: Thank you very much. And now before you go, I know you like to get out and about in regional Victoria.
0: Yes.
1: I know you like your music. What's been your favourite music festival or gig in regional Victoria so far?
0: I would say probably the Beyond the Valley Festival, which now that you say where, I can't actually remember. We drove past Gunbuyer World in Gippsland somewhere.
1: Gunbuyer World. Okay, yeah. I know where you're going. Yep.
0: Sort of that
1: Princess Highway.
0: Yeah, direction into a paddock, as they always are. A wonderful weekend. It was like 35 degrees and we had to lower, the festival staff came around and told us to lower our gazebos because the winds were so, going to be so bad that they were going to worry about all the tents and gazebos going flying away. But it was a great weekend and I love a music festival because I love camping and
1: yes,
0: you get the best of both worlds.
1: Yeah, fantastic. So how many people did I get to that gig?
0: Hundreds, maybe, I don't know, I've got no idea.
1: Yeah.
0: Lots and lots and lots of people. And they put the Veronicas on at about 4 o'clock on a Saturday afternoon, so not a headline.
1: Yeah,
0: and
1: that's unexpected.
0: The crowds from the campsites just came rushing down for the Veronicas and then promptly left, went back to the campsites to come back later because they were like the underdogs, really, of the
1: yeah,
0: lineup.
1: Yeah, that's a bit unusual. Who else did you see?
0: That's a great question.
1: It's a tough question.
0: There was lots of
1: day four of the week.
0: Yeah. You know, DJs, obviously no one else that stood out. It was the Veronicas.
1: We've just
0: clearly
1: had a text message. Someone's listening to you, Anna. Beyond the Valley has changed location, is now played in Burrina Plains, an hour west of Geelong.
0: Oh, the other direction.
1: Other side. Yeah.
0: There you go.
1: Down
0: I know.
1: New paddock.
0: That, yeah. It's always in some paddock somewhere.
1: It's great. There's nothing better, is it? You know, especially a warm day, take your shoes off. Just get amongst the grass, get amongst the vibe, the smells, the people, the music.
0: Absolutely.
1: A big hat, lots of sunscreen.
0: So fun. And you get all your friends to come along who would never come camping, but because there's music, they'll begrudgingly come along. So
1: that's a sweetener.
0: Yeah.
1: Yeah, great. Okay, thanks very much,
0: Thanks,
1: Anna.
0: Beck.
1: Let me know your favourite music festival gig or your favourite gig in regional Australia. Regional Victoria. I think we took it pretty well. I did like Chris's before. He texted in and said he best country gig ever was when he was a teenager and his friends got into a deserted Leichhardt wheat silo with a guitar and their natural music instincts. The acoustics were astounding and the effect was mesmerising with any rhythmic noise joining into the freestyle rhapsody. Oh, what fun, Chris. I love these memories. Please share some more. 1300 813 911, or you can give me a call on, that's the phone number, the text message. I'll flip that one around, 0467 842 722. And Tombo, thank you very much for your text. He said, welcome back to the big chair. Thank you to filling in for Fiona Parker. Yes, she'll be back on deck very soon.
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Good morning. You're listening to ABC Central Victoria. We are looking forward to catching up with Geordie Lane. He is a Melbourne-born country folk singer, bit of Americana, Australiana kind of style. Anyway, he's appearing at the Town Folk Festival this year in Castlemaine. He's on the bill and he is joining us soon from Nashville, but we're just trying to reconnect with him at the moment. We might, while we're waiting for him, play one of his tunes. This is Geordie Lane and Yiramal Malika doing a collaboration called For Everyone. Quite fitting in Reconciliation Week.

0: Well, some describe it as a reconciliation anthem. Fitting time for Reconciliation Week. That was First Nations singer-songwriter Yermal Marika playing with Geordie Lane. That's the song called For Everyone. Now, and while we're playing it, because Castlemaine's annual Townfolk Festival has released its lineup, and joining the impressive list of local and global acts is Melbourne-born troubadour Geordie Lane, and he joins you live now from Nashville. Good morning, Geordie.
1: Hey, Rebecca, how you doing?
0: Yeah, I'm well. What time is it over there in Nashville right now?
1: Oh, it's a pleasant, it's just after 5:30 p.m.
0: Okay, the nice evening.
1: Sun's just starting to get low. It's probably about 35 degrees and massively humid. Just a nice little beginning of summer here, which lasts about 4 months.
0: Oh, lovely. You've been over, how long have you been in Nashville for, Geordie?
1: This is coming on 7 years now.
0: Yeah, wow. And so we hear about it's the home of country music, but how does it kind of compare culturally to Australia's folk music scene?
1: Oh, look, I mean, it's definitely known for country music, and I think that was a few big things that happened with the Grand Ole Opry and Dolly Parton's theme park and all of that kind of stuff. But
0: I'd go for that. I'd go there just for that, you know.
1: Oh, it's amazing. It is amazing. I actually took my parents there a couple of years ago. They didn't like the rides much, but the music was great.
0: Really?
1: It's a lot of great different music scenes. I just think of it as one of the great music cities of the world, and it's like nothing else in terms of the work that people put in terms of all the songwriters that come to Nashville. And there is that allure that people come here to write a hit, and definitely country music has been the staple of that. But I mean, you've got Jack White from the White Stripes, who's based here. You've got a whole bunch of different folk and rock and roll and hip hop and pop acts as well. So it just feels like a real melting pot, which is similar to where I'm from, Melbourne. So, just feel really grateful to have lasted here.
0: Yeah, good on you, Geordie. Well, you know, the proof's in the pudding, mate. Do you kind of walk down the street and go, oh, g'day, Keith Urban, there's someone else I know? Like, describe it as a melting pot. Is it just kind of like, or do you kind of keep your head down going, you know, you're going to run into some of these amazing artists?
1: You definitely got to, like, keep your cool, because everyone is really laid back, and whether they're like top of the charts, winning Grammys or doing their first gig on a front porch, like everyone is super relaxed and humble. So on the inside, I am like losing it. A few people I see all the time is Gillian Welch and Dave Rawlings, who a lot of listeners would have seen over the last few years playing in Australia. And they're two of my all-time idols.
0: Yeah, Gillian.
1: And they lived just down the road. And, I saw Dave getting a burrito yesterday. And then Lucinda Williams, she lives around the corner as well. Ketch from Old Crow Medicine Show that I used to tour with. Like,
0: well, you're spoilt for choice there.
1: Although the one that Americans always want to know, you know, Taxi Driver or whatever, they said, oh, you're friends with, well, they used to say Keith and Nicole.
0: Yeah.
1: But no, I have never met either of them.
0: That's a sore subject for many Australians since they split too. Yeah, that's right. Oh, wow. Well, what a lifestyle. How exciting it must be every day, Geordie, not knowing what to expect. But I've been looking forward to chatting to you for lots of reasons, but I'm going to ask you a question that I don't think I've ever asked anyone before in my life. Now, you've grown up, like your growing up life wasn't exactly conventional. You grew up in a travelling circus. Now, it's not every day you get to say that or ask that question. What was life like in a circus?
1: Well, you know, to set the record straight, it was technically a travelling theatre troupe that my parents were in.
0: Okay.
1: And then we transitioned to a children's circus that my dad ran, which became like settled in Thornbury in Melbourne.

0: So, but yeah, there, it was wild, I imagine. I can't really remember, except that my parents were always dressed up in crazy costumes and walking on stilts. And like, I guess that idea of traveling on the road and seeing people on stage, you know, making people laugh and cry and dance and sing, and like, that obviously seeped in for me because that's exactly what I wanted to do.
1: So that sort of taught you about entertaining a crowd. Did you have any birthday parties? And did mum and dad, like, you know, the bar was must have been pretty high for the other parents, probably, you know, wouldn't have been able to compete, I imagine.
0: Yeah, well, we did have some pretty amazing birthday parties, like, well, including their 40ths and 50ths, you know, a lot of people performing and playing in bands. And my dad even had his 70th recently, and he made it into a whole community festival of like marching bands and clowns. And it's pretty awesome. I remember a one where my mum dressed up as a fortune teller, like a witch fortune teller, and kids would come in there and get their fortune read. And
1: that would have been so much fun.
0: A lot of creative parties.
1: I bet you would have had a lot of credibility back at school when everyone was like talking about Geordie Lane's birthday parties. But
0: unfortunately, I usually got bullied for being sort of eccentric like that. You know, it wasn't normal. So, you know, I dressed up as a dragon for one party, and all the other kids were knights in shining armor, and they attacked me.
1: Well, I hope you're right.
0: Unfortunately, when you do something different, you sometimes, you know,
1: that can be the case.
0: Bad attention. Yeah.
1: But I suppose that's all these life experiences help shape you and your storytelling style and your stage presence, Geordie.
0: Yeah, emotional trauma. That's what does it.
1: we've all got it.
0: Put it into a therapy session, which is writing and recording an album. Definitely, it's actually probably a lot more expensive than going to real therapy. But anyway.
1: Yeah. Oh, great. And you're coming to the Town Folk Festival, which is on Saturday, the 21st of November in Castle, Maine. It is a great festival, Geordie. We've been asking people all morning about their favourite musical festivals or gigs. I know you're going to be spoilt for choice, but could you narrow it down to one or two for us?
0: Oh, look, the sort of seminal moment for me was when I first went to a music festival on my own. I think I was 15, me and my best mates went to Big Day Out, 1999. Fatboy Slim, Chemical Brothers, the band

0: that festival while it was still around. So, but I'm so excited to play this festival. Like, I saw the lineup and thought I would pay a lot of money to go to this festival. So I can't believe I'm getting paid to come and play. So,
1: well, yeah. I think you're worth every cent, Geordie, and we know that people will be really looking forward to seeing you and getting to know a bit more about your music and your stories at the Folk Festival, which is on Saturday, the 21st of November. I think we could talk for a longer. I've got a few more other questions, yeah, but I've got to keep moving because the news doesn't stop for anyone, Geordie. All the best. Thanks for joining us from Nashville. Enjoy the rest of your evening in the sun and celebrity spotting.
0: Thanks so much. Have a great day.
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1: Yeah, that was a great chat with Geordie Lane, who is performing live at the Castlemaine Town Folk Festival on November the 21st. It's a great gig. Tickets are available now on the Town Folk Festival website. Let's have a quick look at the weather for today. It's a bit of morning fog around this morning. I think that's probably lifted by now, but mostly sunny afternoon. Nothing too much to see there. Gisborne 15, Kyneton 16, Castlemaine, Maryborough, both heading for a top of 18. Reedsdale, Echuca, Kerrang and Bendigo all heading for a top of 19.
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1: Good morning. You're listening to ABC Central Victoria. It is 8 minutes to nine. Now, as you may have heard in the news this morning, several Bendigo families have received concerning news after a man involved in two local schools and a childcare centre was charged with child abuse material offences. Parents and carers have been reassured the charges don't involve any students. But distressing news nonetheless, and ABC Central Victoria reporter Anna McGuinness joins me now with the details. Good morning, Anna.
6: Morning, Beck.
1: So what do we know so far?
6: So Daniel Gray was arrested by the Australian Federal Police just over a week ago and faced court on Tuesday, charged with online child abuse material related offences. He's a 26-year-old teaching student and earlier this month did a two-week placement at Bendigo South East College. He was also the school president at Kennington Primary School, and up until the end of April, he had been working as a cook in the kitchen at Jenny's Early Learning Centre, Bendigo Hospital in Lucan Street, for about 8 months. He'd also referred to himself online as a former foster carer with Anglicare Victoria. Anglicare Victoria have referred our questions to the Federal Police as the matter is before the courts and forms part of the investigation.
1: Goodness, how concerning. So what are authorities telling us right now?
6: So the AFP has confirmed the charges but said there's no risk to public safety and it will provide further updates at an appropriate time.
1: And what are these schools and organisations, how have they responded?
6: So both schools and Jenny's Early Learning have said the charges don't relate to any children in their care. Kennington Primary School's acting principal Melinda Ellis told parents and carers Mr. Gray's role as a school council president didn't involve any contact with students, and he has since resigned from that position. Bendigo Southeast College principal Justin Matt also wrote to families, and he said Mr. Gray was supervised at all times during the two-week placement, where he was in a number of Year 8, 9 and 10 classes. A Department of Education spokesperson says it's a deeply distressing matter and it's working to make support available to anyone impacted, but as the matter is before the courts, it's unable to comment further. Given the charges against Mr. Gray, he can't work or volunteer in any Victorian school at the moment. Meanwhile, Jenny's Early Learning Centre actually became aware of the charges against its former employee when the school sent out letters alerting parents. Manager Michaela Johnson has told families that the regulatory authority confirmed there were no allegations or charges connected to his work with Jenny's and that Victoria Police would have contacted Jenny's if there was any concern about his conduct while working there. Regardless, they've launched an internal investigation, but she says Mr. Gray was working in a non-educating role and didn't have unsupervised access to children or education spaces.
1: Very concerning. So when will we know more about this case, Anna?
6: So the case is due to return to court in September, which we'll obviously be following to find out what we can from that next appearance.
1: Okay, thank you very much. And for more details on this story, you can check out the ABC News.

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0: Good morning. Thanks for your company. Rebecca Norman with you. It's 4 minutes to nine. Now, on the text line yesterday afternoon, we got some extraordinary photos were sent of a funnel that broke out yesterday. It was of a tornado. It was on Mount Hoogley, just north of Maryborough. It's basically a tornado that didn't quite make it to the ground. So Jenny and Ian Leach were up on a property near there yesterday and snapped some photos of it. Thank you for sending them through. Here's Ian Leach telling ABC Ballarat Steve Martin this morning how he spotted the funnel.
6: Well, we went for a drive up to the property up the back of Mount Oogley, and when we were on the property, the wife noticed a big black cloud with a bit of a bulge coming out the bottom of it, and anyway, we continued around and we come out of a bushy patch, and she noticed the funnel going down to the ground, appeared to go down to the ground. And, she quickly jumped out of the car and took a couple of photos.
7: So did she see that it did actually touch the ground, or is that not exactly clear?
6: No, not. We're not really sure whether it actually touched the ground or not. It appeared to, but we were still probably, 6 k's away from it, I'd say.
7: Okay.
6: Maybe a bit more.
7: So you were a fair way away, but it was clearly visible as a funnel coming down, extending out of the clouds.
6: Oh, yeah, well and truly, yep.
7: Have you ever seen anything like that before?
6: No, never, no. Bit of a surprise.
7: What did you think at the time, Ian?
6: I thought, that's very interesting anyway. And if it had lasted a bit longer, we might have tried to go out and around to go that way, but it only lasted about five minutes, if that.
7: Right, okay. So it was there for a few minutes. It wasn't just like sort of 15, 20 seconds and sort of done and over. It actually lasted for a while.
6: Yeah, I reckon about 4 or 5 minutes.
7: Indeed. So have you spoken to anyone else who saw it when you were out and around there? Did anyone else witness it that you're aware of?
6: There was one other picture or video put up by a farmer at Raska, and he was a lot closer than we were. That's the only one I've seen.
7: Right. And in that video, could you see any damage happening or anything like that?
6: No, couldn't, no.
7: Okay. So at this stage, it's just a one-off, and it's a funnel that's come down. Can I just ask as well, Ian, what was the weather like generally for that? When that happened, what else was going on with the weather? Was it just like a normal overcast day?
6: It was pretty humid, and it was fairly warm. I think it was about 20 degrees yesterday, and very stormy looking, and there was big black clouds here, there and everywhere sort of thing, and this one just had that bulge starting to come out of the bottom of it.
0: That was Ian Leach from Maryborough speaking with ABC Ballarat Steve Martin this morning about spotting a tornado. Now, coming up on Mornings with Nick Healy, it's been a year since Victoria banned the sale of machetes. And while knife crime is down, stabbings involved with child offenders have nearly increased. So has the machete ban been a success? Nick will be unpacking that. That's it for me today. Thank you very much for your company. We'll be back again tomorrow morning from 6:30 for ABC Central Victoria Breakfast Show. Have a lovely day. Go well and be safe.
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12: Good morning, Natasha McFarlane with ABC News. A Melbourne shopping centre has reopened this morning following a stabbing attack that left a teenage boy in hospital.

0: Foster Haritos reports from High Point.
1: The 16-year-old boy was stabbed in his lower back and rushed to hospital with minor injuries just after 7 o'clock yesterday evening. Police say he was targeted by a group of youths during a brawl outside the cinema at High Point Shopping Centre in the city's inner west. Two other teenagers received minor injuries but didn't need hospital attention. The offenders fled the shopping centre before officers arrived. They remain on the run this morning with no arrests made. Investigators say they found a knife at the scene 1 year after a state government crackdown on knives and machetes. High Point has opened to shoppers again this morning and says it's shared CCTV of last night's incident with police.
0: Victoria's police minister concedes the state's crime rate is too high, but says knife crime data proves government reforms are working. A year since the sale of machetes was banned, officers have seized a record number of knives and stabbings are down 11%. But police data also shows stabbings among children have increased 50% in the 12 months prior. Anthony Carbine says the government is making progress.
2: The crime rate remains too high and we're doing all we can to give police the resources they need to bring crime down and hold more perpetrators to account. It's why bail revocations are up, remand numbers are up. It's why more edge weapons have been seized than ever before.
0: The opposition says the number of knife seizures is little comfort and police need greater stop and search powers and also need 1,500 new officers. Police are investigating fires at two businesses in different parts of Melbourne overnight. A fire at a van supply store in Keysborough is being treated as suspicious, with officers saying offenders broke into the building shortly after midnight. A bike shop on Prentice Street in Brunswick was also badly damaged after a blaze there started shortly after 9 o'clock. Two women working for a food relief service next door witnessed the Brunswick fire.
3: We called the fire brigade and then in like a matter of like 5 minutes,
4: yeah,
3: the whole place was up in flames. So.
4: Yeah,
3: and we could hear actual like explosions going off in there, so we all had to get out.
0: The federal government is considering a new system to deal with scammers where victims could be automatically reimbursed up to $3,000 by their bank. Labor is seeking feedback on its scam protection framework, which will outline new obligations for banks, telcos and digital platforms. Assistant Treasurer Daniel Molino says the proposal could reduce stress for Australian victims.
5: For smaller losses, $3,000 and under, what we're proposing is that there should be automatic payment to consumers where they can verify that there has been a scam.
0: To news overseas, the UK's largest spy agency has revealed that nearly 500,000 Russian soldiers have been killed in the Ukraine war. Moscow launched its full-scale invasion of Ukraine in 2022 and has been reluctant to publish a death toll. Ukraine announced earlier this year that it's lost 55,000 soldiers. The new figures were revealed by GCHQ Director Anne Keast Butler, who's assured the public in her inaugural speech that they're working tirelessly to reduce the Russian threat.
6: Russia is scaling up its daily hybrid activity against the UK and Europe, stretching from the seabed to cyberspace, relentlessly targeting critical infrastructure, democratic processes, supply chains, and public trust.
0: And a surf coast artist says the past 2 years have been the hardest of his artistic career because Australians are reducing discretionary spending. Torquay's Mike McLean has been painting small Willy Wagtails and giving them to locals for free who have created an ad hoc community art trail. But he says interest in his bigger works has been weak.
7: The creative arts have really been hit hard because people don't have money to spend on luxury items. They may be going on less holidays, going out to cafes for breakfast or lunch, dinner less, and also painting sales have dropped.
0: To the weather, there's a strong wind warning for the East Gippsland coast. For the state, areas of morning fog and isolated light showers in the south. For Melbourne, partly cloudy, a slight chance of a shower, most likely this evening, with light winds today, and heading for a top of 16 degrees. Tomorrow, cloudy in 15, Saturday showers increasing in 18, Sunday a shower or two, 15, Monday showers increasing 14, right now it's 12 degrees in the city. 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
9: And
4: And a good morning to you. A couple of minutes past

0: 9 a.m. It is Thursday. It's really lovely to have your company. Now, look, when you hit the big 5-0 here in Australia, you get a little special gift in the mail. You get the bowel cancer screening test. But is it coming a little bit too late? Increasingly, it's actually young Aussies who are ending up being impacted by bowel cancer. Now, we'll talk stats in a moment, but you're actually going to meet one of the increasing number of people facing a bowel cancer diagnosis at a very young age. But to kick off the morning, you and I talk roads a lot. We talk about the state of our roads right around regional Victoria. And if I was feeling fancy, I'd say it was parlous. But when I'm driving on them, I use some very different language that certainly doesn't belong on the ABC. There is another piece of regional infrastructure that we haven't got stuck into nearly as much. This morning we're going to talk bridges. Have you noticed a bridge near you that's in serious need of some TLC? A bridge that might be well past its use-by date, but still expected to carry some serious loads. I'm on 1300 977 222. There is a bridge in the Pyrenees Shire, the Avoca Bialba Bridge, that was built in 1942. It is now no longer considered safe for heavy loads, and that is affecting local truck drivers like Graham Howe. Here he's speaking to the ABC's Charlotte Wilkes.
1: For us carting livestock, we quite often come through here, which now we've got to deviate 10 to 12 k's back to the Homebush Road and go back that way. So this road's got a detour for us for the B-doubles. With 45 tonnes, we can still get over it with a four-decker, but it's the same with a lot of the grain trucks and hay trucks that would normally use this road.
2: Mm. And so I guess what's the impact on you?
1: You know, it's probably one word. It's productivity and efficiency. Sometimes we can pass the cost on, but then it comes down to the farmers or whoever we're working for. Or if we can't pass the cost on, it's got to be absorbed by our business. So more roads, especially shire roads and that have got load limits on them. And quite often, if you're not from the area, you turn onto the road and you're confronted with a load limit 10 k's in front of you, and you've got to pull up and work out how I'm going to get around it, where I'm going to turn around, is it going to be suitable for our vehicles, is there any low trees, is the road bitumen. So yes, there's a lot of it impacts quite a lot. And the shires, well, they're basically only getting their money from the ratepayers unless they can get state or federal money. So it's very difficult. And I'd hate to be in their position to try and squeeze the lemon, I suppose you'd call it.
0: That's truck driver Graham Howe talking about how one specific bridge is impacting him quite significantly. And look, when it comes to repairs, what we've heard from the Mayor of the Pyrenees Shire is they're talking $4 million to fix. And it is just one of many similar bridges right around the state. Now, Lena Hawkins is the Chief Operating Officer of the Livestock and Rural Transporters Association. A really good morning to you.
3: Good morning. How are you going?
0: How often are bridges like this causing a headache for you and your group?
3: Daily. We have every bridge from the ones that enter Victoria, especially from New South Wales, coming over the Murray, right through. Like the bridges have been something that have been left for a long time and not addressed. There's been a lot of focus on solar and all these other wonderful ideas, but they're not reality for right now today. Our bridges and our road networks are what currently moves our freight task around, and they need to be prioritised, especially in those regional spaces and over the Murray crossings.
0: No, I know you're up around that Chuka area, so you see better than many people what that Murray crossing is like. I was going to ask if there were any parts of regional Victoria that were particular headaches for you, but it sounds like this is quite broad across the whole state.
3: It really is, and there's a lot of money being spent throughout the state on feasibility studies and all these paperwork aspects of the job, and no actual construction happening. So I don't think they're spending their money very wisely on actually making sure that we have a productive freight system. But we move a lot of cattle, sheep, lamb. Like, we process 49% of the sheep and lamb that are

0: everywhere in Australia, down here in Victoria, and we don't have a good freight system that makes that work. We've worked with the Department of Transport over the last 5 years building our livestock hire productivity network. A lot of that is held up by some of the bridges that we can't be productive over. Our PBS network that moves all of our bulk commodities around, very similar situation. So we need to make sure that we have a productive freight system in order to keep all of the costs down from the farmer right through to the end producer.
1: And that cost has got to be big. I mean, we heard from Graham, he's only talking an extra 12 kilometres, although that adds up. I know there's another local business around Pyrenees Shire that's talking about an 80-kilometre return trip now that that bridge is no longer usable. At the moment, those, I guess, economic impacts are higher than ever.
0: They are, and there's a lot of rising costs. We do a lot of conversations at the moment, especially in the last few months, with the price of fuel. So diesel has been... went up 82% in the month of March. So in order to have a productive freight system, we need to be able to utilise the network that we have and use it effectively. So these are some of the challenges that you have around these load limits on bridges, and are the load limits on that bridge so that bridge lasts another 50 or 80 years, or is it because it's in desperate need of repair today? So what are we actually looking at for when we talk about rebalancing infrastructure investment? Is it best for, because someone's trying to justify their job, or is it because you're actually looking at the asset as something that is being utilised in a billion-dollar industry that supplies food to people? But you also got to look from the other side and look at the other road users that are on it as well. So there's a lot of impact that comes from not having a suitable road network that we can all share and move around.
1: Oh, I think many people feel that. Obviously, when we're talking business and these bridges in particular, you know, as you say, some of these load limits are about preserving them better for locals, but it takes away any option for you. Obviously, I mean, $4 million is what we heard from Pyrenees Shire to repair it. That's the kind of money most Shire councils don't have in the coffers. Where do we go from there? I'm sure you have a lot of sympathy for local councils who are struggling to maintain these bridges.
0: Absolutely. And some of those bridges are on state roads as well, but they just happen to be in their shires. So that's a different funding model that comes through that. I struggle to understand how we have all this environmental money to put into solar and panels and all these wind farms and things, but we don't have the funding to put in our road networks that actually move our people and our freight around today. That's actually what feeds us today, and we're not prioritising that, and we haven't prioritised that for a very long time.
1: Well, on that, my understanding is the state government has actually cut its regional bridge repair target from 22 this financial year to 7 in the next. Now, obviously, state debt is a big issue, and we understand the budget's been targeted around that. But when we talk about cuts to those repair targets, are you likely to see a noticeable impact from that, Elena?
0: I'd be interested to know the breakdown of that, whether it is actually the feasibility study for people to go out and assess whether it needs to be repaired or whether that's the actual repairs being taken out.
1: If it was because the actual repairs...
0: That's the lack of transparency as to whether that's actually somebody there fixing the road or whether they're actually there just with their clipboard and pen to make sure that it is right. And this is the frustrating thing for industry, is the fact that we don't actually feel like we spend a lot of money. Like, you know, the ruck's gone up 6% year on year, and we don't feel like there's a lot of investment on our side. We don't seem to be getting that return. Regos are very expensive in heavy vehicles, and that money's not being spent overly wisely to ensure that we have a freight system that works. We've got so much going on in and around energy and efficiency and all that, but we just don't have that freight network or the road network that underpins what we do in this whole environment.
1: Elena Hawkins, thank you for your time this morning. Elena is the CEO of the Livestock and Rural Transporters Association, herself based out around Echuca Way, knows those bridge woes particularly well. Anne's on the line, and Yarrawonga area, very famous bridge out your way.
2: Yes, we do have a really famous bridge. It's an iconic bridge with its bend and its dip, and it's 101 years old. And really stressed now to carry the 15,000 vehicles that cross it every day.
1: It's very narrow, I'm not going to lie to you. I've always felt a bit nervous going across it, to be honest.
2: Yes, it is narrow. And when you get two big trucks meeting in the middle, you know, you can see, sometimes you see piles of glass where the mirrors have actually crashed. Oof. So it is a challenge to cross, that's for sure.
1: And has there ever been major serious talk about a new bridge for that Yarrawonga Mulwala area?
2: There's been talk for decades, actually, but until the three governments, New South Wales, Victoria and federal government, get together and get some specific action happening, this bridge seems as far as ever. Victorian government recently agreed to a route that the New South Wales government had decided quite some years ago. So at least they've got the route in mind, but now we need to have some actual happening on the ground.
1: Sounds like you're not having a huge amount of confidence that that's coming your way, Anne.
2: Well, we've been told so much for so long. I think we're all fairly sceptical.
1: Yeah, you wouldn't
2: but
1: be.
2: It's needed. What has complicated matters is the fact that the crossing over the Yarrawonga Weir was closed, which meant that heavy traffic and emergency vehicles have no other option now but to go across the traffic bridge. And that can be a serious problem.
1: A very serious problem. And thank you. And talking about the issues around that Yarrawonga Mulwala Bridge, if you have been across it, as she says, it is definitely iconic, but you know when you're driving on it, that's for sure. Text has come through saying another example of why ratepayers are calling for councils to stay in their lane and focus on the basics. For many of the councils we're talking about, these bridges are in their lane. They are local infrastructure, is my understanding. Not all of it is on that state level. So I'm not entirely sure what you mean. You can give me a call, 1300 977 222. Sally in Longwood, good morning to you.
3: Good morning, Nick. How are you going?
1: I'm good. What's the bridge in your area?
3: Oh, so on the Longwood Shepparton Road, there's a channel, and the bridge that goes over the channel, it's not too bad heading towards Shepparton, but coming back across it, the road's sort of fallen away from the start of the bridge, and you actually stop before I go over it and then just crawl over it, because if you hit it going at, you know, 60 normal speed, 80, it's just it's bone shattering. It's terrible and really bad for the car suspension and tyres, I'm sure. So it's been heading that way for a while now. So,
1: and look, that stuff's really worrying because you know to slow down and be careful. If I'm coming through your area and I'm not from that part of the state, I don't know that. Like, that is me coming through thinking I'm doing everything right, heading 60 and hitting what you're talking about.
3: Well, you know, I've learnt from experience. So, you know, I had hit it a couple of times and thought, wow, that's not really good. So, yeah, just make sure you slow down if you're coming across it, coming back towards Longwood on the Shep Longwood Road.
1: Anyone ever chatted about getting it repaired? Any talk that you've heard about some actual maintenance coming your way?
3: Well, I think it's probably, I don't think it's Shire of Strathbogie. I think it would be. Yeah, so we're at Longwood's in the Shire of Strathbogie, so I'm thinking that it might be Shepparton Council. I'm not too sure.
1: See, this is where that stuff gets really complex as too. We know that a lot of, you know, even talking to relief hubs that were kind of in between two shires, that can get really difficult.
3: It can. It's when you have to use these back roads to, you know, to go to the, you know, Shepparton, the main for various things, you have to consider, well, will I go that way? Will I drive up to Yarrawonga and then go across that way? And the road across that way is not that great either, so.
1: What are you going to do? Sally, thank you very much. Sally talking about that bridge around Longwood Shepway. Not only is it about a disrepair, she says it's almost a suspension killer if you don't know what you're doing to get over it. And a text in from M just saying there are no photo opportunities in maintenance, with a little cheeky look afterwards. I'm on 1300 977 222. Bridges, not roads today. We talk a lot about roads. The infrastructure that I don't think you and I have spoken about enough is bridges. Because while a rough road, maybe you slow down, maybe you cop a bit of damage, but you still get on your way. A bridge that can't take freight, or a bridge that is just not fit for purpose anymore, well, that can be a detour that's significant. That can be a real change. 1300 977 222, or give me a text on 0467 842 722. This is Dan Sultan with, I think, what many people say when crossing some of these bridges. This is Hold It Together.

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0: Lots of texts coming in regarding bridge disrepair, bridge concerns around your area. Trevor saying the state of bridges and roads in Victoria just demonstrates the priority of a Melbourne-focused state government. I'm on 1300 977 222. Keen to come back to this conversation. You can text me as well on 0467 842 722. But look, when I turned 50 a few years back, one of the rites of passage, and forgive the term, is that your bowel cancer screening kit arrives in the mail. And of course, even before that, after 45, you can request a free kit. Means you might end up thinking of bowel cancer as something that older generations need to be worried about. But did you know that rates of bowel cancer amongst Aussies aged 20 to 29 have doubled, and diagnoses for that 30 to 39 year old age group, that's tripled? What we're hearing from experts is that this country is now facing a major

0: early onset GI cancer crisis. Clinicians are saying that the healthcare system is designed for older cancer patients, and it leaves younger Aussies to navigate treatment while trying to juggle a career, deal with mortgages, parenting, fertility, financial pressure, and everything, often without the appropriate support. That's young Aussies like Ebony Gaylor, who at 38 was diagnosed with bowel cancer. And Ebony, good morning to you.
1: Good morning.
0: That must have just been a terrifying diagnosis to get.
1: Yeah, it definitely was. It was the last thing on my mind. I think, you know, I had a busy life and had a few gut issues that you could easily put down to other things going on. And so it was a real shock to get that diagnosis at 38.
0: What kind of support was there immediately for you when you got that diagnosis?
1: I'm very lucky to have my family, incredible support. And, you know, we are very lucky in Australia. We've got some of the greatest experts in terms of oncology and surgeons and radiation and those sort of things. So I was very quickly looped into the medical part of that support system. But I think the gap is certainly when you're 38, there's all sorts of fertility and mental health and financial issues that come along with it as well. So there were some definite gaps on that part.
0: I mean, you were, if I understand it, you're a mum trying to work full time. You know, there was a lot happening in your life.
1: Yeah, and the system just is not equipped for that. So I had lovely nurses and doctors who were trying to work appointments around my work schedule and my parenting schedule. I was having to squeeze in my radiation before or after school pickup and drop off and, you know, writing emails in the chemo chair and just trying to work crazy kind of things around making sure you get the treatment into your body that you need and feeling pretty horrible through the process, but just trying to desperately keep going.
0: At the time, did you feel like you were an outlier? Were you still under the impression that it was older Australians who would be going through what you were going through?
1: Definitely. Even just arriving in the waiting rooms, I often joke that it wasn't until I got cancer that I was told how regularly just how young I am. You know, I was always the youngest person in the room. But what I would say is, so that was about 4 and a bit years ago for me. Mm. Now the waiting rooms look very, very different. I'm no longer the youngest person in the room. It's just even in the short time since I've been diagnosed, I've really noticed that change.
0: It's driven you to additional work. You're a member of the board at the GI Cancer Trials. You're chair of the comms and the fundraising committee as well. This has clearly spurred you to try and make a difference to other people's lives.
1: Yeah, and I've worked across lots of social issues in my career, but I think this one is just such a no-brainer. We have incredible scientists. We've got a great track record in doing amazing clinical trials. You know, one of the clinical trials through GI cancer trials really made a difference for me, even personally halving the amount of chemo that I had to do through my treatment and it being just as effective, which has a massive life impact. So it just feels like a no-brainer. We just literally need investment in the right research trials to be able to make a huge difference in young Australians' lives, and we've got the brilliant researchers here in Australia to do it.
0: What about for initial diagnosis? I mean, your average GP wouldn't be looking at what you were describing and thinking, oof, time for a cancer check.
1: No, definitely not. And I hear that over and over again. I was very lucky to have a great GP. Oh. It was literally 5 days from when I saw my GP to when I was told I had cancer. And that's very rare for people in my position. People often spend months and years. So I think there is part of it is definitely awareness raising for people to not ignore the signs that their body's giving them. But we also can't be sending everybody off for a colonoscopy either. That's unrealistic. So we do need more research, which is why the Orbit trial is so important to be able to improve the way that we offer treatment and supports to early onset GI cancers, but also to be able to create that bank where we can start to understand why it's actually happening and how we can intervene earlier.
0: Tell me a bit more about the trial.
1: Well, there's kind of two components, I guess, to the trial where we are trying to wrap around better services for people who experience exactly what I did. So making the services more accessible when you've got so much else going on in life. You know, you're not retired, you've got a mortgage, you've got a job that you're hopefully still able to work in, you've got family issues going on. So this is about telehealth options and other types of supports that we can wrap around younger people who are experiencing GI cancers. And then the other part is the biobank part where we create this bank to be able to do some of the deeper research and understand what's actually going on, what treatments are effective, and how we can tackle this kind of global phenomenon.
0: Ebony, I have to say, particularly in regional areas, we know that it's already hard to get

0: many of those cancer supports as much as people want to. The infrastructure is just not there, particularly if we start talking about, you know, what we do for a whole different generation of Australians. It's a lot of pressure on those resources.
1: Yeah, definitely. And I'm from Woodend myself, so certainly have a deep appreciation for what it's like coming from a regional community. And each of those visits, I mean, even just a very practical sense of having to do a colonoscopy, and I'm sure anybody who's had to do that knows that the prep before it and then the hour-long trip to hospital is not relaxing. So trying to make sure we're getting better access to treatments and that those access points can be built around somebody's life, whether it's their location or their availability, is really important. Cancer is not a 2 seconds and you're done kind of treatment. It's years that you're in this, and then there's this long shadow that cancer casts, I guess, on your life afterwards. So the supports are needed long after the actual diagnosis and treatment stops.
0: Ebony, two quick questions and I'll let you go. As you said, your treatments were all 4 years ago. How are you?
1: I am one of the very fortunate young people to be in the clear. I'm cancer-free, no evidence of disease, and have a very lucky position, I guess. I had a great GP, great medical team, and was able to get onto it very quickly.
0: I'm really, really genuinely glad to hear that. And the other question is, some of the changes you and I have been talking about, even some of the changes in attitude and education, are they on the horizon? Are we working towards that?
1: I think we are. I think that GI cancers and bowel cancers are still a bit taboo. Nobody really likes talking about their bowel movements. And, you know, it's not an easy topic to talk about. So I think part of the challenge is raising awareness. I think we often think it's an old person who's seeing blood in the toilet, for example, and that's not how this cancer is showing up. It's changing. And so we need to be having more conversations about it can happen across all ages, yes, but we actually need more of the research evidence to really understand this better.
0: Ebony, thank you so much for your time. Ebony Gaylor, diagnosed at 38 with bowel cancer, has taken that, gone through her treatment, and now pushing for better resourcing for other people who are experiencing this younger. We don't have a lot of those supports built in for younger Australians who are going through bowel cancer, and also talking about some of the additional trials that are coming through, even around telehealth, and making sure that we are looking out for those regional areas. Text in from Alan saying, don't ignore that free bowel cancer test. I'm 66. My last test came back positive. It may be nothing, but I'm going to have a colonoscopy in the next few weeks. Alan, thank you for sharing, and I really hope you're doing okay, mate. That is not an easy thing to have on your shoulders. And Tony in Woodside just saying, on cancer, I got prostate cancer at 47 and had a radical surgery. So it is not an old person's problem. I think the better we have these conversations early and not think it's all going to happen later in life, the better it is indeed. 1-300-977-222. 27 minutes until 10 o'clock. On to the weather. Kate Doyle from the Bureau. Good morning to you.
2: Good morning. How's it going?
0: I'm good. What's happening today?
2: Well, today we are looking at a fairly settled day today. A bit of, quite a lot of fog around this morning. Should be seeing that clearing up as we get into the morning proper. But we've got a low pressure system in the Bass Strait, which is shifting off today, and a weak ridge of high pressure making its way across Victoria to finish out the week. So the potential for a few isolated light showers are possible south of the ranges. But otherwise, fairly clear skies today, clear of moisture skies today. And similar situation as we get into tomorrow. So again, the potential for fog around widespread tomorrow, and with the potential for showers again through the south. But as we get to the weekend, things do get more interesting. We've got a couple of weak fronts which are shifting away across over the weekend, again bringing the potential for some showers predominantly through the south, but the potential for some light showers are through more northern parts of the state as we go across the weekend. Also the potential for some snow for our alpine parts, getting down to around 1,500 metres on Saturday and 1,300 metres on Sunday. But then next week is the real focus of attention, because we are expecting a low pressure system to be pushing its way through the Bight and into the southeast of the country as we get into early next week. Now this low pressure system is looking quite vigorous, so the potential for some windy conditions as well as some wet conditions as we get into early next week. And we are also likely to see some elevated tides associated with this system, so the potential for some coastal impacts as well. So certainly a bit of a bang to the beginning of winter as we get into the beginning of next week.
0: Lower temperatures and rain, are we still think

0: looking some moderately significant falls?
1: Yes, it is looking like we could see some moderately significant, it's probably a good way of describing it, falls as we get into that Monday, Tuesday in particular. So with the frontal system making its way across, or the frontal systems, I should say, making their way across over the weekend, we are looking at more modest falls. So a few millimetres, we could see possibly 5 to 10 in a couple of locations as we go across the weekend, both days. But as we get into Monday, broadly looking at areas of, we could see falls of 10 to 15 millimetres potentially, or particularly for western parts of the state on Monday at the moment. And then similar conditions again with higher falls than expected in the northeast ranges as we go into the Tuesday. Of course, timing still a bit variable with this system, still a number of days out. Will depend on exactly where that low decides to move. But our models are all suggesting that we do see this quite significant low pressure system making its way across early next week. So certainly one that we will be watching very closely.
0: We will be watching it very closely. Well, Kate Doyle, thank you, from the Weather Bureau. Shift coming through into the weekend, and particularly for next week. Colder top temperatures and the potential for some significant rainfalls as well Monday, Tuesday. As always, you know, you never know what it's going to look like as you get closer to the date. We'll keep you updated.
2: 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Counting down the greatest music of all time this weekend.
0: We started the morning talking a little bit about bridges. I know you and I talk roads all the time. Disrepair, what it means, how inconvenient it is, even the danger, the damage to cars while you're driving. Of course, as I said, when you've got a rough patch of road, you can still get through it. You slow down, maybe you do see a bit of damage. When we're talking freight or heavy vehicles, some of these bridges, they are closed off. We were talking earlier about some truckies doing 80 kilometres out of their way to avoid a bridge that's now been listed in the Pyrenees Shire as not suitable for heavy loads. So I was asking you what the bridges around your way are like. Well, Chris is basically saying we won't ever have reasonable bridges while the governments channel tax dollars into wind turbines and solar farms. I know a couple of people have come in to talk, and I hope I'm getting this right, Kerang Murrabit Road and Mile Road. This text is saying the bridges and culverts under the roads are a death trap. The bumps destroy cars. Dan saying that bridge over the Pyramid Creek at the Kerang Murrabit Road is really dangerous. There's a lip on both lanes, and the approach is a massive suspension killer at the moment. And just another text, we were talking about a bridge around Longwood Way that may obviously be owned by Shepparton Council. We're not sure. We haven't looked that one up yet. This text is just saying if it's Shep Council, you can forget about it ever being repaired. I'm on 1300 977 222. Happy to keep talking bridges, particularly the ones around your way. You can text me on 0467 842 722. But in a second, we are getting into the kitchen for the cook-up. I'm going to talk about something I have never had any success with ever. Baking. Bread in particular. I am dreadful at bread. I have an expert here. Someone I'm holding their book in my hot little hand has done a book called The Baker's Percentage, looking at the art of sourdough. Do you have any tips and tricks for me on bread making? Do you have your own skill set there? Give me a call or give me a text if you want to talk about that.
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0: While you are grabbing your phone, here's Kate Bush.

0: It's Kate Bush and Running Up That Hill as we get 17 minutes away from 10 o'clock. Just a little while ago, I was talking to Ebony Gaylor. Ebony, at 38, ended up with a bowel cancer diagnosis. She does live out Woodend Way. She was talking about the lack of support for people around her age, sort of when it comes to cancer, particularly bowel cancer. It's often regarded as an older Australian issue. She said it was very difficult at 38 to be juggling being a mum, full-time work, everything in between. It's tale that we get a lot of, resourcing regionally when it comes to support for cancer. Paul's on the line. Paul, good morning, mate. How are you?
1: Yes, good morning.
0: What's on your mind while we're talking about cancer, talking about regional, I guess, infrastructure and support?
1: It's the lack of services is the biggest problem. Recently, I did the bowel cancer test. I'm 70 years old. I did the bowel cancer test, and it came back that I had blood. So I got my local GP to refer me to Goulburn Valley Health, and I was told there was a waiting list of approximately 1,800 people on the waiting list.
0: Just on the waiting list? Well, what were your options then, or do you just have to sit on that
1: private
0: list?
1: Private insurance. Fortunately, I had private health insurance, and I was able to have it done locally at the Shepparton Private Hospital. But I feel sorry for all those people that might be on a waiting list, and they don't even process the applications for over 2 weeks, I was told, at the hospital, because there's so many. And then they just look at the applications, and it is determined whether you're urgent or not. So you might actually have bowel cancer, and you might be waiting 3 or 4 months, 5 months or so before you even have your colonoscopy. And they encourage people to do this test, but the follow-up is absolutely disgraceful.
0: Yeah, that's part of the conversation we were having before with Ebony. But Paul, you doing okay now? Are you okay?
1: Oh, yes. No, I'm on blood thinners, and that was what was causing my problem. I believe from talks with my GP that up to 90, it's over, well over 90% of people don't have bowel cancer, even though they have the blood found in the sample. It's that 10% or so. I don't think it's quite as high as that, but it's that other amount of people that I'm quite worried about, because if they don't have access to services, they don't know how advanced they are, because you don't want to be too advanced to have a more successful rate of cure.
0: No, exactly. And if we're being encouraged to make sure we're taking those tests, well, there's got to be, as you say, that follow through. Paul's out at Talamba West talking about the fact that when he went to look for a GP, 1,800 people, he was told, was on a waiting list at GV Health for colonoscopies alone. Give me a call. Give me a text.
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0: It is time to get into the kitchen for the Cook Up. And look, obviously, many, many years ago, you couldn't talk to anyone on social media without seeing a photo of sourdough. It was all we had in our lives, was trying to make bread at home. It seemed to be the wonder number one thing that people were trying to cook in their own houses to keep themselves occupied, maybe keep a little bit sane as well. I was no different. I was just really bad at it. I never had any luck, and I never have had any luck when it comes to the art of baking bread. I'd love to know if you've got any tips and tricks. You can give me a call on 1300 977 222. But the person I'm about to introduce you to has a very emotional attachment to it. It is not only a big part of her cooking life, it was a big part of her life. Mara Rapani is foodie, permaculturalist, and a cookbook author. I actually have in my hot little hand a copy of her book, The Baker's Percentage, all about home baking. She's out just outside of Daleford in Blampede and on the line now. Mara, good morning to you.
6: Good morning, buongiorno, come stai?
0: Bien.
6: Hi, thank you.
0: I am so excited to talk about this because I freely admit that when I think bread, when I think baking, I put it in the too hard basket for me. I think it is a skill set that I just could never learn.
6: Oh, please, please don't say that. It's so exciting and it's so easy to learn. And in fact, the moment when you were doing your introduction, I was like, right, I'm booking you in ASAP because it's so much easier than people realize. And that was the reason and the motivation for writing the book, because I've absolutely loved baking. I've been doing it for over 15 years and I've made it fit into my life. And I realized over the time I've learned so many pathways for making bread to make it fit into what I do, that then I got really excited about sharing what I'd learned.
0: 15 years ago. So was it not a big part of your childhood? When did you come to baking, Mara?
6: Oh, no, I came to it, yes, when I was about 35. So thanks to a dear friend who was baking, because she'd moved to a really small town where there really wasn't any choices of bread. So she thought, well, I'll teach myself how to bake. And then she saw that I was getting excited about it and thought she'd buy me a book. And I said, actually, don't, because I don't know if I'll get into it. But then she did buy me the book, and I'm so grateful to her. I absolutely am, because here I am not only doing it, but also just really writing about it and being given the opportunity to write my first book, which has been so exciting.
0: Well, before we get our hands dirty and talk about the book and talk about the actual act of it as well, tell me the truth. Did bread genuinely lead to you meeting your partner?
6: It did. I mean, the way it happened, it did. I only occurred to me when I was writing the book that that was a story that I could share. But essentially, I had this interesting New Zealander that I was living with, who, Mark Lightbourne, I'd love to know where he is, because I want to thank him for

0: too. I would love to see him again because I wanted to ask him, any chance that you deliberately set that up? You knew that I was looking for love.
1: Beautiful.
0: Sorry, I'm getting overexcited.
1: I can tell I'm loving this, though.
0: But essentially, there's this beautiful young man standing at my door with bread. And luckily for me, I was feeling super confident. And we had good chats. And that was when we met, how we met. And then eventually, a relationship formed. But yeah, so when I was writing the book, I thought, oh, I met Ralph through Saldo. How about that?
1: I think that is absolutely gorgeous. And I love the fact that it didn't take away your love for bread either. I've got to admit.
0: How could it?
1: Going through the book, the baker's percentage, it feels like you're very focused on this idea that there is a formula for bread being good every time.
0: Yes. But the formula is really basic. It's a structure. It's a framework for how you can approach bread baking, especially if you're someone who loves to understand the process well enough so you can start to freeform it, so that you can start to be creative and you can make up your own recipes and you're not having to read line by line of a book. Now, initially, you have to read line by line of my book to get to that point. And for me, it took a long time to get to that point. And I think most people, when they go to teach something, they often feel like they kind of wish somebody had just brought it all together quickly for them. And so then also that's that motivation of saying, how can I speed up people's learning? Because my learning was quite slow and I would love to break down barriers for others.
1: I think this is really important to me when we sort of, you know, in average kitchen, you can follow a recipe. You don't necessarily need to know the science behind what you're making, and food will come out. You'll make a lovely pasta or whatever you need. But because of, I guess, so much going in, particularly around sourdough, particularly around yeast and rising, you kind of need to have an understanding of what those fundamental chemical processes are to understand the bread you're making.
0: Not the chemical processes. I don't want to make it sound too scientific
1: because that's fair.
0: And I'm not trying to be contrary, but it's more just a broader understanding of what fermentation is. And it's really simple. It really is something where bacteria and yeast break down food. And in the case of flour, when they're breaking down flour, they're doing so because you've added water to the flour. When flour is dry, it keeps and stores for a long time. But the moment you make it into a wet paste and leave it sitting around at room temperature, it will ferment. In other words, the bacteria and yeast on the flour will start breaking it down and producing carbon dioxide, which is the leavening aspect. It's the air that makes the bread rise. And then it produces those beautiful flavors, those acidic flavors. And once you get a bit of a sense of the life cycle of fermentation, which is pretty basic, it just goes, you know, produces that carbon dioxide and the flour rises and then it falls. You feed it again with extra flour and water. It rises and then it falls. And that's the pattern of your bread. That's what your bread dough is doing. So, and the formula is basic. It's just percentages, which all of us learned in grade 3. I am not gifted at maths. I wish I was, but I'm not. But I found, okay, percentages is pretty simple. So the baker's percentage is what bakers use to create recipes and to scale up and to scale down. So to go from one loaf to 3 or 100 very quickly.
1: Oh, see, that's the interesting one on that, because you're talking percentages. You can do that scaling. I should say, I'm talking to the very wonderful Mara Rapani. We're talking about the cookbook just out called The Baker's Percentage. Had a lovely text in from Melissa saying, I just started making sourdough and never thought I could do it either, Nick. It's actually finding someone to follow along with. Watching someone step by step has been so good for me. She's even included an image of her first two loaves, which look fantastic. So, yeah. Yes. And I suppose that is a little bit what you're doing here, is just saying, let's break this down into steps and think of it that way.
0: Yes, I really don't like it when there's gatekeeping with information and knowledge. And I've always appreciated the people around me who've helped me access what I love. So I want to be that person for other people. I want to say, if you thought you had to feed leaven or your starter every day, I want you to know that you don't, because that thinking leads you into not baking for very long. It's too onerous. If you thought that you could only have bread, you could only make sourdough that was very sour, no, that's not the case. You can also make a sourdough bread that's not sour at all if you wish to. If you thought you

0: had to use your living slash starter when it was at its peak production, please know that that's not the case. You can use very old starter, very old leaven to make a beautiful loaf of bread.
1: I am just going to pop you on hold for 1 second. So we're going to have a quick chat to Sean, who's called in. Sean, good morning to you.
2: G'day, Nick. How are you?
1: Sean, you make a loaf of bread every day?
2: Yes, I do, and I cheat every step.
1: How do you cheat?
2: So I use a bread machine, but I only use it to mix the dough. So I get the bread mix available from the supermarket, doesn't matter which brand or type. Put it in the machine mixing tin with your water and your yeast, which normally comes with it as well. Put it in, takes 45 minutes on a dough-only cycle to mix it. Then it goes into a Pullman tin, and a Pullman tin is a rectangular, long and square-shaped loaf tin, and it has a lid. So you put the dough in there to rise, put the lid on, goes in for another 45 minutes to rise, and during that time it shapes itself into the perfect loaf for making sandwiches. Then it goes in the oven, 200 degrees, 45 minutes. Pop it out, cool it. Once it's cooled, I put it in a slicing guide with an electric knife, and you've got perfect fresh bread every day.
1: Every day.
2: Ready for Sangers. Yeah.
1: So every single day you're getting fresh bread, and you don't find it too time-consuming? It's just part of your day now?
2: Yeah, it's just come home from work, put it on. I normally take the dog for a walk in one of those 45-minute slots, come back, put it in the oven, pull it out later that night, slice it, make the Sangers for lunches the next day. There's at least two of us, sometimes four of us, that are having sandwiches for school and work. And it all costs probably about $1.50 a loaf. So it's
1: Sean, you're living economical
2: as well.
1: Living the dream, mate. Mara, I mean, I just love this idea of that, just the everyday ritual is a loaf of bread. And I realise, well, you and I are about to run out of time very, very soon, sadly. The Baker's Percentage is your book. Could I be so bold as to suggest that from everything you and I have been talking about, one of the key things that anyone will need in these scenarios is at least a little bit of patience?
0: A little bit, but I love what that caller said. It is so exciting to live with someone like that. who doesn't love a bread baker? And make it easy for yourself. If you've got a bread baking machine, that is a beautiful thing to use, because it's still going to be a better quality bread, I think, than what you're buying at the shop, for reasons that are too long to explain right now. But that was a beautiful, exciting story.
1: Mara, I hope we can get you back sometime soon. I hope I can get down and try your class as well. Mara Rapani, as I said, her book is called The Baker's Percentage. She's in Blampede, just outside of Daylesford. She actually runs an artisanal cooking school out that way. You can follow her online, find her details, and definitely check out the book as well. I'm on 1300 977 222. We are rapidly coming up until 10 o'clock, and I have a treat for you after 10. I have some incredible live music. The wonderful guitarist Dingo is actually on his way through Shepparton. He has pulled over. I can see him in my little foyer area. He's going to come in, play a bit of music, talk about the tour he's on at the moment, because he's out and about with some genuinely big names. Don't be afraid. We're going to keep talking bridges. There's lots of texts that have come through, and I will get back to them. I'm on 1300 977 222. Of course, on that text line instead is 0467 842 722. It's 10 o'clock right now. It's your next ABC News.
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7: Good morning, Natasha McFarlane with ABC News. A year since the sale of machetes was banned in Victoria, police have revealed stabbings are down by 11%. Andy Yu has more.
8: This time last year, the government banned the sale of machetes and later banned possession of them and introduced machete bins. The police force says it seized about 17,000 knives, a record number, and an average of 48 a day in 2025. There was an 11% drop in stabbings in the year to April, from 698 incidents to 620. But within these numbers, there is a 50% rise in stabbings by children. Overall, the government takes the numbers as proof its reforms are working to reduce crime, while the opposition says police are still understaffed and need greater powers to randomly search people for weapons.
7: Police say they found a knife at a